0: And he's written on the painting, this is where the film was going to be met, etc. And I'm very, very pleased to say that that's gone too. And the other thing that was lovely is that the NT Archives are looking through Ted's stuff at the minute, and they found the storyboard for the movie that was done by Sarah Watts, who was the wife of William McGuinness, who was going to be our drover. And that all that, so there's some fascinating stuff that's going to go down with the painting to Urimina.
1: Oh, wow.
0: Photographs of the action, the storyboard. It should be very nice, and they're very wonderfully, they're very keen on having it all, so that's lovely.
1: And some of the art from the auction, people are just keeping it at your place for the time being until they come and collect it. How's it been parting with some of this art? And some you'll get a little bit longer to have a look at.
0: Oh, I know, it's very hard. The saving grace, of course, is that it'll be used beautifully.
1: Yes.
0: But it
1: Art
0: is
1: is meant
0: very
1: to be
0: pretty,
1: viewed
0: an empty
1: and looked
0: board.
1: at.
0: Sorry, darling.
1: Oh, I think art is meant to be viewed and looked at. It's good, you know, a lot of it's going to go to new
0: Yeah.
1: homes and people will
0: Yeah,
1: be able to
0: that's
1: enjoy
0: right.
1: it.
0: That's right. Yeah, and they're up on the walls, and it's yes, I have got a few things that I can still look at, but they're going to go at the weekend. They're being collected and all the rest of it. Yeah.
1: And so what's next this weekend? There's a lawn sale.
0: There is a lawn sale. It starts at 9 o'clock. So when you've gone to all the other ones around town, you can come out to this one. The money for this one is going to go towards the Top Half Folk Festival, which is going to be at Ross River next year. So that's the money that will go to the Alice Springs Folk Club, and then they can it'll go towards an airfare for some artist to come up or something.
1: Such a
0: It'd be nice.
1: such great support, and the Rotary Club at raising this money from the weekend.
0: Oh,
1: You're saying around 25,000 to go to a music scholarship, which is exciting.
0: yeah. I hope so. I think it should go to a. But I mean, it's up to them. You can't dictate. I'm giving a gift to Rotary, so
1: Yes.
0: you can't say what they will spend it on. But it would be nice, in my mind, if it went to a student that really wanted to make a career out of music. No, it wasn't just a hobby. And especially as Ted was, he relied totally on his voice, and we realised how important the voice. And if they're going to have a long career, that voice must last.
1: Yes, yeah. Take care
0: So
1: of your
0: that,
1: voice,
0: that's
1: yeah.
0: yeah. Take care of your voice and use it properly and have lessons. That's what I'd like to see. But it doesn't matter. It's a gift, and a gift to Rotary, and it will go to a young person who wants to make music a career.
1: Bob's texted in saying I was there at the auction on Sunday for the last little bit of it. So thank you, Bob. Neris,
0: Oh,
1: thank there you go. Good to see everyone, and a good probably chance just to catch up.
0: yeah,
1: Neris,
0: thanks.
1: thank you very much. It's great to hear that it went well, and good luck for the lawn sale this weekend.
0: Thank you, my darling. There'll be music at the lawn sale. It'll
1: Oh,
0: be
1: fabulous.
0: nice
1: Of course, and there should be.
0: as well.
1: Thank you, Neris.
0: All right. Bye, darling.
1: Neris Evans there. It is 27 to 10 here on ABC Alice Springs, around the hum of $25,000 raised by Naris, and the Rotary Club of Alice Springs will receive that to give it to a student, a Central Australian student, for a music scholarship. Money raised from selling off Ted Egan's art. 80 pieces. Thank you, Bob, for texting in. Hey, very soon we'll find out who's got it right and wrong in cover up this morning. But for now, he's Pete Murray. It's Better Days.

0: Where's Simone?
1: A killing in the night. 20 years later, police still haven't solved the case, and I want to know why.
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6: It's 23 to 10 this morning, Big O, and I think people have done pretty well in the cover-up this morning.
7: Yeah, very well. Most people have got all 3 points except for just a couple that haven't got the cover. Let's go from the top. Bruce, you haven't got the cover, but you have got 2 points. Carl and Pablo, you've got all 3 points. Congratulations. Tim from Bowman, you texted in. You said that the riff is not really a cover, is it? No, you're right. It's not a cover. It's a sample.
6: Okay. Yeah. That's a bit of a clue. That's good.
7: Yeah, yeah. So, Tim, but anyway, you got 3 points. So well done to you. Nashi and Sally W, you both didn't get the cover, so you got the 2 points. Mark, Chunky D, and... So just Mark and Chunky D have got 3 points. And then Andrew, the cover is not by Annie Lennox.
6: Righto.
7: So, yeah, you've got 2 points there.
6: Okay, do we know if Annie Lennox does a cover of this song?
7: No, I'm going to have to look into it.
6: Good, a bit of research. While I get second clue, you can check that out.
7: Yeah, sure.
6: Yo, VIP. Oh, there's plenty there. Bit of lyrics for you. I think you can work it out from there, definitely. And we'll be playing the cover about 20 minutes time before we hit 10 o'clock. This is for half points. Yo, VIP. Right, there is an ample amount of clueage there. 0487 99 1057. Any luck finding out if Annie Lennox did a cover of this?
7: No. So Annie Lennox featured. Maybe we shouldn't talk
6: maybe
7: about
6: you
7: this.
6: Better be careful.
7: Yeah, yeah. No, let's not. Let's move on.
6: We can talk more about that later. Yeah. I will move on. Okay. Good. Okay, one more time. VIP. Okay, you're giving away a point and a half there. I think people can get that.
7: Yeah, so, okay, if you get it from here on, you know, the clue is much easier.
6: Yep,
7: and you've got some lyrics there. You've got some more to work with. So if you do get the artist of the cover, artist of the original and the song, you now get 1.5 points.
6: We've got On The Record coming up. Where are we going?
7: We're going to go and chat about one of my favourite bands from the 70s. I love pop rock. This one isn't so much pop rock. It's actually quite a sad ballad by Electric Light Orchestra.
6: ELO.
7: That's right.
6: You've got the vinyl?
7: I've got the vinyl in my hands as we speak.
6: Real wax. It's real.
7: Real
6: thing.
7: Feel it. I know. In the fingers.
6: That's coming up in a few moments' time. Thanks, Big O.
7: Cheers.
6: 20 to 10 to get us there. Oh, Jane, you've got it. Hey, Jane, who did the original? Here's Candy Stanton. Staten.

0: Young Hearts Run Free, Candy Staton. We're nearing 10 o'clock. We've got to get on the record with the Big O in just a second. Be listening to some ELO on vinyl. I'm looking forward to that. Before that, have a guess. If you want to get 1.5 points are up for grabs for Cover Up this morning. What's this song?
1: Yo, VIP.
0: I mean, that is a giveaway. If you want a free 1.5 points, just text through the title of the song. Who did the cover? Who's doing that version? And then who did the original? On 0487 99 1057. Andrew, you have got the cover. I think that's 3 points for you, Andrew. Well done.
2: The stylus, in turn, cuts the vibrations in the soft wax, records the poetic tones forever.
3: Yeah, this is only the most valuable jazz record in existence.
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0: 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You widen the grooves, lower the value.
1: This tasteless cover is a good indication of the lack of musical invention within. What day did the Lord create Spinal Tap, and couldn't he have rested on that day too?
2: Music literally written in wax.
3: So the song I've chosen today, it's Shangri-La. It's by Electric Light Orchestra. It's part of their sixth album. It's actually the final song of the album on side B, in the A New World record. That's the name of the record. Now, Electric Light Orchestra, they have so many hits. It's such a well-known, recognized band. But the one I've chosen is a little bit more of a deep cut, I'd like to say. And I love it because it tells a story. It's quite an emotional story about Shangri-La. Now, what is Shangri-La? It's the mythical land that was described in a novel by James Hilton's Tibetan Paradise. So he talks about, and you hear the lyric, he says, written by Jeff Lynn. He says, "My Shangri-La has gone away." And he talks about a love lost with his partner. It's very sad, but then the story changes. There's a quiet moment in the middle, and then it bursts full of life again at the end. And it becomes quite optimistic and a happy feeling and finish with violins and all sorts of amazing instruments. Have a listen. I'd love to know what you think.

0: That was Shangri-La by Electric Light Orchestra, one of my favourites from them. I hope you liked it.
1: That was a journey. They do always epic songs they make.
0: Totally.
1: Like Mr. Blue Sky is another one I know, and that's a journey as well. Quite proggy in the way they change, a lot of different themes that come up, and I love their use of synthesizers. They use Moogs. Is it Moog or Moog?
0: Look, you're the muso. I don't know.
1: Yeah, I've got a Richard Tandy on all of those. He's got a Wurlitzer 200. He's got a Mini Moogs, clavinet, a Mellotron.
0: Wow. No, and the haunting vocals in the back. I'm not even joking when I say I literally have goosebumps running down
1: my
0: back
1: chanting.
0: Right now.
1: It's like an incantation, yeah.
0: And the lead, Jeff Lynne, he obviously has a very big love of the Beatles because it's part of the chorus. He says it's fading out like the end of Hey Jude.
1: Yeah. Oh, beautiful. That's funny. I've got some Beatles here.
0: Let's hear it.
1: To get us to the unveiling of Cover Up this morning. A lot of incorrect or incorrect answers coming through.

0: 8 days a week, the Beatles. It's 5 away from 10. Good tangent back to ELO, Big O.
1: Yeah, that text from Steve says, "Good morning, Will and Ollie. Being idealistic allows you to seek Shangri-La." Mm. What are your blokes' ideals?
0: Oh, wow, that's a big question. Steve, I might think about that for the rest of the day. Tim from Beaumont says, "Nice. Very underrated is Jeff. So much music, he was early on the computers to compose as well. He had like a synclavier, maybe, Tim from Beaumont. But beautiful sounds from ELO.
1: I'm going to have to look it up. Yeah, there's so much unique sounds. And for the 70s and 80s, wow. So, so unique.
0: Let's unveil Cover Up this morning.
1: Yeah, Cover Up. It is, the original was...
0: Let me just say.
1: Oh, yeah.
0: Andrew got the cover. E&M, you have got 1.5 points because you got all three in the second half. And Lewis, thank you, you've got three.
1: Yes.
0: But that's 1.5 so after the second clue.
1: Yeah, Andrew, you've got 2.5 points total. Now, the song that we're playing today, it's Vanilla Ice's Ice Baby.
0: Who did the original?
1: It is Queen and David Bowie, Under Pressure.
0: Thank you.

0: Thank you, Vanilla Ice. Ice Ice Baby came out in 1990. That was 9 years after Queen and David Bowie did the original Under Pressure. So really a sample. We'll call it a cover as well. It fits in. Hey, it's nearly 10 o'clock. We're about to go to news. Thank you to Big O, Ollie Lee Young, for all his work. Thank you, Steve. You said, men, love the show. We'll be doing it again tomorrow. We'll see you at 6:35. Let's go to the news.
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2: Good morning, Oliver Chaseling with ABC News. NT opposition leader Selena Yubo says a Territory Labor will likely take an increased housing target to the next election. The opposition released a discussion paper on housing yesterday, which suggests committing to the National Housing Accord target of over 11,000 new homes by 2029, up from the 7,000 the CLP is aiming for. Labor's paper also floats the idea of setting annual targets for social housing builds and additional construction workers. Ms. Yubo says targets make governments more accountable and should be implemented.
3: I think targets are so important. I mean, we've seen the CLP release their housing strategy just within the last few weeks without any specific key performance indicators. That does not show Territorians that there's a target and how is that target going to be reached.
2: An Alice Springs local has been recognised with one of the highest honours from the Rotary Club for community service and volunteer work. The Paul Harris Fellow Award has been awarded to 40,000 people across Australia. Last week, the Rotary Club of Alice Springs recognised Glenn Oricht for his 3 decades of community service across St John Ambulance, the Fink Desert Race and the Alice Springs Show. He says it's nice to be recognised for his work, but says it came as a surprise.
4: Gee, it sort of come out of the blue. And I thought, jeepers, what's this? Never heard of Paul Harris, but I've, over the years, networked a lot with the Rotary Club at their events, mainly as a providing first aid.
2: To interstate, economists say the Reserve Bank has lost patience with stubbornly high inflation. The Commonwealth Bank and ANZ have both updated their interest rate outlook, telling Australians to brace for yet another rate hike next week. CBA's head of Australian economics, Belinda Allen, says the conflict in the Middle East has only worsened the problem.
5: There's been the Middle East conflict that's put upward pressure on oil and diesel prices at a time when we're already struggling with domestic inflation pressures. So it's the combination of that. And also that inflation has been too high for too long now.
2: Treasurer Jim Chalmers says the federal government will use its digital duty of care to tackle monetized misogyny online, including on dating apps. Political reporter Claudia Long has more from Parliament House.
6: New research from the Minderoo Foundation has found 99% of heterosexual women have experienced some kind of harmful behaviour on dating apps in the last 3 months, ranging from unsolicited explicit messages to aggressive threats of physical violence. It's prompted renewed calls for dating platforms to improve safety, something Treasurer Jim Chalmers says will be covered by the federal government's proposed digital duty of care.
7: We have seen, unfortunately, the increase in the misogyny that breeds this kind of behaviour, in many cases monetised misogyny.
6: Consultation on the proposed changes closes at midday.
2: Australia has joined more than a dozen countries in calling for coordinated AI regulation. But as political lead David Spears reports, the US and China hold different views about the rapidly advancing technology.
8: President Trump has also posted on social media again today that he sees it as a hoax, these fears around AI risks. He reckons that existing law enforcement bodies, including the US Justice Department, would be sufficient. He's due to meet the Chinese President Xi Jinping later in the week back at the White House. China has also been quite dismissive of the need for this level of safeguard or guardrails to be put in place around AI. However, the US Treasury Secretary did meet China's Vice Premier earlier today, and they did talk about setting up an AI dialogue between the two big players. So that's something, but it's certainly not going as far as the sort of public guardrails these 20 other countries are urging today.
2: And back home, an Alice Springs electrician who has dyslexia says maturity and not being afraid to ask for help helped him complete an apprenticeship. Oliver King didn't complete his first attempt at a trade qualification due to challenges with reading and writing, but returned to trade school a few years later for a second attempt and is now fully qualified. He says confidence to communicate when he needed extra support was key to getting the qualification.
9: I think definitely the maturity of myself, you know, not being scared to ask a question or, you know, for a teacher or a lecturer to repeat themselves or rely on my classmates who were, you know, sometimes a bit younger than me. So not being scared to ask them. Hey.
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15: You're with Lara Stimson.
16: Morning, friends. They say the eyes are the windows to the soul, right? Right? They are also home to endless fun facts. Or maybe not fun, interesting, perhaps confronting facts. So much that for the first time this year, for internal affairs, which is where you and I examine our body part and organ in detail, get five facts about them of varying levels of fun, confronting and interesting. For the first time this year, we are doing a part two. Part two, five more facts about your eyes because there is just so much to learn. If you've got questions about how your eyes work, something, a fun fact about your eye, we're talking about the different colours in your eyes, if you've got multicoloured eyes and what might lead to that, issues that you've had with your eyes over the years for whatever reasons. If you've got a question about your eyes, get in touch and we'll learn a bit more about that after 10:30. A call to action for you this half hour though. Do you remember a couple of weeks ago, you and I spent so much time chatting about our favourite Australian books of all time, our favourite Australian book if you had to pick just one, and I loved hearing what yours were. And if you didn't get the chance to share it with me, I'd love to hear you can call me 1-300-057-222 today. But what we need to do is you need to identify your favourite Australian book and then you need to cast your vote in ABC Radio National's Top 100 Australian Books, Aussie Books of All Time. And how's this to get you excited and get you feeling competitive? We are lagging way, way, way, way, way behind the rest of Australia in the count. So if you have a favourite Australian book, which I know you do, you were telling me about it, it's time to vote. More on that a little later. But I'd love, if you didn't get the chance to share yours with me, for you to do so again today, if you like. And if you've got a favourite territory book too, let me know what that is on 1-300-057-222. Your song quiz clue for today, yesterday's easy peasy. Today, I'm not sure it's so easy. What I can tell you is that the clues are much, much, much, much, much shorter. 0.2 of a second is what you've got for your first clue. If you've never played, all you have to do is just guess the name of the artist and the name of the song. And I'll always have a longer clue for you just after 10:30. And if you've got, if you're not 100% sure, just guess anyway, because the incorrect guesses are almost always the most fun part. What do you think this song is? Ooh. What song starts like that? Do you know? Send me your best guess via ABC Listen. The other thing we've been chatting about this morning is your fuel light feeling. The when your fuel light dings in your car and you think, do I really have to go back to the servo and fuel up? How that feeling has changed, intensified for you as fuel prices have been on the rise again, which they have over the past week. Frustration is my fuel light feeling. You've been sharing yours with me as well. Wazza called in from his truck earlier.
17: Even in my car, I tend to fill my car up at a quarter when it's only used a quarter of a tank now, because waiting till it's half a tank or something is just such a bill shock that it's It's not very nice, so yeah.
16: Not very nice, and the other word was unpleasant. Mick in Mille Lacs is keeping an eye on the fuel prices too.
18: $4.40 for litre for diesel. I use diesel, so I don't probably look at the unleadeds, but diesel's consistently higher.
16: Mick in Mille Lacs says spare a thought for everyone elsewhere. Maybe you're feeling a little lucky, like Sue, who's using her partner's EV while they're overseas.
19: It's painful because I drive a diesel ute.
16: Oh, ouch. That's got to hurt.
19: Yeah, it's painful. I reckon I've saved about $100 already this week, which has just gone on buying nicer groceries.
16: Sue's fuel light feeling thankful when she gets to use the EV, painful when she has to drive her ute, which is a diesel. If you want to share your fuel light feeling with me, I'd love to hear one word to sum it up. 1-300-057-222 on the song quiz. Producer Harriet says, that clue is merely a vibration. Well, merely a vibration, Harriet, and I think already people, certainly people are having a guess. I think maybe one of them may already be correct. It's 10 past 10. We were chatting as well about the Brownlow before the news at 10 o'clock with Braden McLean and Max Hatzoglou, who from ABC Sport, they are presenting their first grandstand program from 11 o'clock this Saturday. So make sure you tune in via ABC Listen on your wireless as well. That'll be really exciting. I'm looking forward to it. But we're talking about the Brownlow, Nick Dacos obviously taking it out. Inevitable, the word to describe that. One of your thoughts shared on 0487991057. Is this Brownlow is cooked? Main reason is the umpires are incredibly poorly looked after by the league, and it seems they're given little direction and support in all facets of their role, let alone voting on players. Dacos a worthy winner, but there's still a lot of questions. You also say the coach's trophy should be the most important award. Dacos won that too, and the player's MVP, only the fifth to win all three in the 1 year. Good point. He's had a fantastic year, hasn't he, Nick? Very well deserved, it seems. On 105.7 ABC Darwin, right across the Northern Territory as well this morning. Always such a pleasure to be in your company. This is The Boss and Bruce Springsteen. No matter your fuel light feeling, maybe you still feel as though you're living in the glory days.

0: Bruce Springsteen and Glory Days. It's about 10:15. In a moment, get your votes in, people. I know you have a favourite Australian book of all time, but have you actually voted for it yet? In ABC Radio National's Countdown, the instructions on how to do so and some inspiration from one of the masterminds behind it coming up, but also your song quiz today. Producer Harriet says that is merely a vibration, but for some of you, it has been all you've needed to get it correct today. Not all of you, though. Remember, longer clue coming your way just after 10:30, but this is your first clue. It is merely a vibration, but it's telling. Do you know what it is? Send me a message via ABC Listen next. Your favourite Australian books of all time. Even if you've got just the one, but you can choose up to 10. The thing you got to do, though, is actually vote for them in the countdown to see them victorious. More on that in a moment.
1: Who knew that the school run could be so funny?
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0: One of my favourite mornings spent with you was just a few weeks ago when you and I were sharing our favourite Australian books of all time. You had so many fantastic suggestions, and the reason for it is because Aussie books are the focus of this year's Top 100 Countdown by ABC Radio National. Remember, last year it was Top 100 Books of This Century. This year, it's all about your favourite Aussie books, and it can be anything. The scope is broad, which means there's lots of room for you to nominate your favourites. The sad thing for us, though, is that the Territory is lagging in the count massively, and it's up to you to turn it around to get you motivated this morning. Kate Evans is co-host of The Bookshelf on ABC Radio National, one of the masterminds behind the countdown. Good morning to you, Kate.
8: Hello, Lara. How lovely to be talking to you. And it's always, isn't it always great fun to talk about books?
0: It's so fun. I loved it so much. And I added so many to my list. I need to go back through my notebook and get my list out and get shopping. But just to really set a fire under us this morning, where are we in the number of votes cast around Australia at the minute?
8: Look, I can't give you the actual number, but I can say that as a state, you are lagging behind both in numbers and per capita. And I know that the Northern Territorians are readers. I know you've got thoughts. I know you've got opinions. And it doesn't have to be about books from the Northern Territory, although that could be a pretty great thing to be drawing people's attention to as well. But the lovely thing about this, of course, is that people read so widely. And you can change the conversation and say, what about experimental fiction? What about science fiction and fantasy? What about children's books? Or you might want to make a case for really important life-changing cookbooks.
0: Yes. Well, that was my favourite revelation that we got last time was that I can vote for the Women's Weekly cake book in there if I like.
8: Well, you know, I was also thinking about like Charmaine Solomon's Southeast Asian cookbook from 1972. Predates my time as a cook, I'd have to say. But it's one of those books that changed Australia. And when I think about places like Darwin, I always think about a city that is looking outwards and towards Asia and really embracing food from that part of the world, fooding, tasting things in a different way. And so maybe a book like that changed people listening.
0: Indeed. If you've got a suggestion, your favourite Aussie book of all time, we were collecting this list a little

0: while ago, but maybe you didn't get yours in then. Share it with us, 1300 057 222. But more importantly, you need to actually cast your vote with ABC Radio National to see it make the list. And on Territory Authors, I mean, and you would know this, Kate, it's been a massive, has it been a week yet or over a week in Territory Literature? Kate Wilde, another Kate, took out one of the most, if not the most prestigious prize in Australian literature, the Prime Minister's, one of the Prime Minister's literature prizes for her book, The Red House. So that could be a very obvious pick to add to your list.
1: Yes, and I actually had the good fortune of meeting her at the Prime Minister's Literary Awards in Canberra a couple of weeks ago. And of course, the top fiction prize as well, A Piece of Red Cloth, also came from the Territory. So there's great examples of both fiction and non-fiction. So Kate's book is a non-fiction work. But I'm curious, Lara, what type of books do you like to read?
0: Oh, see, I like my books, like I like my music, pretty eclectic. I like to bounce around a bit between, I think at the moment I've got, I'm also one of those really annoying people who has multiple books on the go at
1: once. No, that's a good thing.
0: I've got commitment issues, Kate. I've currently got, what have I got on my bedside table? I've currently got Trent Dalton's latest one, Gravity Never Let Me Go. Is that what it's called?
1: Yes, it is Gravity Let Me Go. And of course, his book, Boy Swallows Universe, took out the top spot in last year, which is where we were looking at the last 25 years. But the great thing about this year is that people can vote for 10 books, and there might be a book from 1892 and a book from 1965 and a book from last year. So you can really extend your sort of thinking and how you remember your bookshelf and the books that have mattered to you.
0: Indeed. It's just so fun. I love it. And important as well because, and this is the thing, people might be thinking, Kate, I know what my favourite books are. Why do I need to vote in a countdown somewhere to register that interest? Why do you think it's important to put on this big, it is a bit of a song and dance, a good one at that, but a bit of a song and dance about Australian books.
1: A bit of a song and dance. We're watching democracy in action, so we're looking at what's popular. But it's not only that. I mean, I'm actually really looking forward to analysing what people are voting for and finding out about a book I didn't know anything about. So, you know, I'm interested in the books that only get one or two votes as well. But what it does ideally is just open up the whole conversation about why books matter, how they shape us. So it will give us something of a sort of snapshot and history of the industry, but it's going to do more than that because it's about reading. This is a conversation about reading, not necessarily a book about writing. And it's about the stories, well, I guess it's the stories that we tell about ourselves. And so, look, I'll confess, Lara, I have not fixed on my final 10. I've got a list of about 24 in front of me because we've got until the 1st of October. And I've got books there like Ethel Turner's Seven Little Australians from 1894, which I read as a child, a bit after 1894, I'll confess. Peter Carey's Illiwacka, which is a story about tall tales. Kim Scott's That Dead Man Dance, which is about Aboriginal storytelling. Kerry Greenwood's Cocaine Blues, which is it's set in the 1920s, it's crime fiction, that's Phryne Fisher. You know, so there are so many ways of thinking about this and so many things that we can learn without it being a sort of earnest thing. I mean, this should be fun. This should be about going, I've never heard about that book. That sounds fantastic. I'm going to see if my library's got it.
0: You're hearing from Kate Evans this morning, co-host of The Bookshelf on ABC Radio National, one of the masterminds behind this year's Top 100 Books Countdown. This year it's all about your favourite Australian books of all time. And I love what you say there, Kate. It's about 24 past 10 that sometimes it feels like the pursuit of reading consistently and all the time can be a bit earnest, can be a bit serious and maybe not for you. But even if you wouldn't consider yourself a reader massively now, there are still books that have shaped you, and no doubt there'll be at least one Australian book that shaped you as a child or in your teenage years and that has stuck with you after all these years. Mike and Herbert's given us a call on 1300 057 222 to share his favourite Aussie book. Good morning to you, Mike.
2: Morning, Laura.
0: What's your favourite book, Australian book of all time?
2: Well, it's a guy called Roland Parry, and I listen to Richard Feidler sometimes when he interviews people. He interviewed him. He just released a book called Red Lead, L-A-E-A-D. It's a navy cat with nine lives. It's a legendary Australian ship's cat.

0: Life, the sinking of HMAS Perth, Changi and the Tyburma Railway.
1: Ah,
2: Oh my.
1: interesting. How wonderful. Both that you've drawn attention to Richard Fidler, but a story of a ship's cat, a military history, non-fiction, because of course non-fiction are part of
0: What
1: that.
0: it's based, yeah, it's based on facts.
2: Yeah.
0: Can I read the author's note? It's not very long.
2: Sure, go for it.
0: This dramatized narrative is based on real events that occurred almost 80 years ago. The ca characters are also real, but in most cases, names have been changed for reasons that will become apparent to the reader. For instance, murder, premeditated and in self-defense, was committed by the Japanese, Koreans, Javanese, and the survivors of HMAS Perth. Red Lead, the cat belonging to HMAS Perth Captain Heck Waller, existed. HMAS Perth 1 and 3 honored a Red Lead with decorations on the deck of their paw prints and a silhouette of her.
2: Wow. There you go, Mike. These are the things that you would never know or learn about. A, if you, this is a good reason for you to listen to Conversations and with Richard Fidler, but B, if you dive into these sorts of books, Roland Parry is that one. Red Lead is the name. Thank you, Mike. You'll have to add it to your list and make sure you vote this year in the ABC Radio National's Top 100 Aussie Books of All Time. I just love it. Even that author's note, Kate, just I'm hooked. I need to know more now.
1: Well, absolutely, and very important that the cat has his or her real name. But also, there's something about the stories based on real life and real incidents. They're coming up a lot as we discuss this. But of course, people might want to vote for their favourite Australian fantasy author. I mean, Garth Nix is an author who's written a lot of young adult fantasy, including one called Sabriel that is on my list. Or they might want to write about the books that they've read over and over again to their children, like Andy Griffith's 13-story Treehouse series. I mean, there's so many children's books that really, really matter to people.
2: 100% getting some great nominations here as well. One of you says the Billabong books by Mary Grant Bruce. Yes, they were written in the early 1900s and reflect the mindsets of the time, but they are a wonderful read. Sue says, you know you're getting old when you're more excited for the top 100 books list over the Triple J top 100. It is a turn. It's like red wine and blue cheese. As soon as you start to get more excited about this, you know you're getting on a bit.
1: I promise I listen to both.
2: Yes, indeed, indeed. Another message says Smokey Joe's Cafe by Bryce Courtney, one of his smallest books, but also one of his best written, has always been a favourite. I take it everywhere with me when I travel. Kate, I suspect, given the conversations I've had about this, that Bryce Courtney would be up there with one of the more highly voted authors. Do you have any intel? Have you taken a sneak peek at the list yet?
1: Well, they're keeping it like as they do with the Triple J one, they're keeping it all from me. And so I'm absolutely busting to know what people are doing. But we do have a ABC Book Club Facebook group with 90,000 members, and people are posting their picks. And it's interesting to see some writers who come up again and again with different books. So somebody like Helen Garner, it's like split between people wanting to talk about her fiction and her non-fiction.
2: Yeah, oh, that would be so. I couldn't pick a fave, Helen
1: Exactly.
2: Garner. I would really struggle. I'm so excited about this for many reasons. One, because of the thrill and the joy of the actual countdown itself. It's such a great listen. But also just to get a great list of 100 books that I can add to my bookshelf if I haven't read them already. For the whole reason that we've got here, Kate, is to encourage people to vote, to share and to actually log their favourite Australian books of all time. What's the best way for people to do that?
1: Look, there's two really easy things you can do. You can text the word bookworm to 0418 226 576, and we'll send you a link. Or you can just search top 100 books, top 100 Australian books, or go to the Radio National page. You can pick 10 books. We do have an inspiration list, but if you can't find the books you want to put on there, you can add them. So it's really straightforward, and we would really love readers from the Northern Territory to be a big part of this. And then you'll hear the results on the 17th and 18th of October.
2: I'm really looking forward to it. Kate, thank you so much for spending some of your morning with us.
1: An absolute pleasure, Lara. I'll come back anytime you want to talk books with me. I
2: Excellent.
1: promise.
2: That sounds like a great plan. Kate Evans, co-host of The Bookshelf on ABC Radio National, behind the top 100 Aussie books of all time. Make sure you cast your votes and do so soon. You've got about 9

0: Vote for it. Lysia, get your votes
1: Yes.
0: in.
1: I have voted for that as my favourite book, and I also had a couple of Bryce Courtney books in there too.
0: Oh, yes. I reckon he's going to be very popular. We'll see which one of his actually makes it highest, because there's people, I think, voting for a lot of his works. Okay, well, you were leading by example, Lysia. Thank you so much.
1: Thank you. See ya.
0: Thanks, Lysia and Stuart Park this morning. Sarah Murgatroyd, the author. Her favourite Aussie book, The Dig Tree, all about Burke and Wills. She also mentioned as well that sadly Sarah died of cancer shortly after it was published as well. So that's a shame. But voted, it's officially logged as Lucia's favourite in the countdown. Look up ABC Radio National 4 to make sure that you cast your vote. You can do so. And the great feature as well is that you can put together a shortlist and ruminate on it. Kate hasn't officially cast her votes yet. Got 9 days to do so. She's got a shortlist of about 24. And then we'll have to whittle them away one by one to land on that magic number, which is 10. Admission, I haven't voted yet either. So let me make that my homework for today. And you can as well. If you've got a favourite Aussie book to share, I just love this is the opportunities here are endless to share your favourites. You can call me on 1300 057 222, or you can send me a message via ABC Listen as well. Your song quiz clue for today, I'll give you your longer clue in a moment, but a lot of you having a lot of success with this vibration. Do you know what it is? Name of the artist and the name of the song. Send it through.
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0: Is there's always many, many reasons to listen to Spence Denny, but that every time I play that, I think, really? A charge for not dying in an aged care home? Gee whiz.
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0: Luke Chick is with Morgan's Financial. Morning to you, Luke.
6: Good morning to you.
0: How are things looking today on markets-wise? Butchered that, but you know what I
6: Green.
0: Mean. Green. Green. They
6: Green. Go. Yes, slightly. We had some strong leads from overseas. The American market, S&P 500, was up almost 1.5%, and the tech NASDAQ was up 2.26% overnight. So that has flowed through to our market. Our infotech sector is up almost 3% today, but it is being dragged down by the energy and utility sector. If you look across the finance, the big banks are all down today. Commonwealth Bank's down around about 0.5% at 152.32, and the biggest mover today is the NAB, down around 0.6% at 38.48. The big miners are pretty much on the flip side. BHP is up about 25 cents today at $61.05, and Fortescue and Rio are both up around about 0.5% today. Like I said, the energy sector is dragging it down with the oil price dipping below $100 overnight. It has sort of ticked back up a little bit, but Woodside's down around about 1.5% today at $31.98. Santos down around about 1% as well at $8.56. Aussie dollar currently getting 71 US cents, and the gold price $4,359 US dollars an ounce. So not a great deal of green today, but it's still green nonetheless.
0: Little bit of green, better than no green, I suppose. Thank you, Luke.
6: That's it. No worries.
0: That's Luke Chick from Morgan's Financial on 105.7 ABC Darwin. Hey, coming up in a moment, talking about the eyes, the windows to the soul. Window or windows? There's two of them, so I feel like I need to say windows, but it doesn't sound quite right. Anyway, they are also endlessly fascinating. There are so many facts to share about them that for the first time in internal affairs history, we've got a body part two. The eyes part two, Dr. Amanda Meyer will join us before 11 o'clock. If you've got a fun fact to share about your eyes, or maybe it's not so fun, something of note, or a question about how your eyes work, I'd love to hear. I'm still thinking about what Amanda shared with us last week, which is that, you know, that little hole in your tear duct. I always thought, and I appreciate now with the benefit of hindsight that this was a silly thought, but I had always thought that was where your tears came from, your tear duct. Incorrect. It's where your tears, it's like a pipe for your tears. And

0: gets not all of it. Obviously, if you're sobbing, you're not going to be able to pipe it all out. But it takes the liquid, your tears, and pipes it out through your nose. So that is why your nose often runs when you're crying. I had no idea. I've thought about that every day since, and I'm going to think about all of the fun facts and interesting, quirky facts that Dr. Amanda Meyer will share with us very soon. But first, your first clue in today's song quiz, 0.2 of a second, very short. But let me look at the amount of incorrect guesses we've got here. Quite a few, but not as many as I thought there might be. Ted is in Marlowe's Lagoon this morning and thought it could be this. Our producer Harriet is liking this. Such a good chip. This is the problem. This is the problem as I always play the incorrect guesses and I get really excited and I want to play them all. But it's not Technotronic and it's not Pump Up the Jam. Though, very similar though, so a great guess. Janice is in Dana Beach this morning. Thought it could be some Roxy Music. Hang on, wait for it. We're still waiting, yep. There we go. Yeah, that is really similar. I'm pretty sure, have we done that in the song quiz before? That's not me saying, Janice, come on, remember all of the song quizzes that we've done over the many months in recent history. It's just it's a very good, clueable song, isn't it? But that's not it. Jace is in Humpty Doo, thought it could be the Eurythmics. Ah, yeah, it's all right. Very similar too. And Greg and Larrakia has thought this, that it could be some Rose Royce. Ooh. Yeah, I'm sorry, Greg, that's not it either. Quite a few of you on the right track today. It was a very tricky first clue, just 0.2 of a second. But how about this? Your second clue, always longer, always more generous. Nearly a full second long. Have at this, people. Does that help you? One more time. Oh, hang on a minute. That's clue number one. My apologies. One more time with clue number two. There you go. What do you reckon it is? Send your best, your blah, blah, blah, blah, blah. Goodness me. Your best guess via ABC Listen.
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0: About 21 minutes away from 11, loving your favourite books still coming through as well, your favourite Aussie books of all time, which of course your job is now to vote for them. I did love Sue's message. You know you're getting old when you're more excited for the top 100 books list over the Triple J Hottest 100. Kate Evans, co-host of the Bookshelf program on ABC Radio National, says you can be excited about both. Glenn and Fanny Bay says, I haven't voted yet in the Great Aussie Books Countdown, but Monkey Grip by Helen Garner will be on the list. Inner city bohemian Melbourne in the mid-70s, arty and creative types, drugs, sex and crazy flatmates. I'm about to read it again soon. So good, right, Glenn? I love Helen Garner. I must admit, I haven't read Monkey Grip yet, but it's on my list. You should see my bookshelf and my bedside table. It's getting out of control. This time on a Tuesday, we learn more about our bodies and different body parts, different organs and what they do for us without us even knowing every day. And I always walk away learning something that sticks in my mind. I can't think of, other than imagining one of my intestines, I think it was the small intestine or the large intestine, I can't remember. One of them, one of the things I can't forget is imagining it splayed out across the entire studio that I'm in. The other thing that I won't be able to forget is the fact that your tear ducts, it's not where your tears come from. It's actually draining your tears into your nose. There are so many more facts like this about your eyes that Dr. Amanda Meyer has said, let's do a part two. She's a senior lecturer in anatomy and pathology at James Cook University. Good morning to you, Dr. Amanda.
5: Good morning, Lara. How are you?
0: I'm well, thanks. You know, that fact stuck with me so much. I was on the phone to a friend and I said, we were talking about crying. And actually, she's got a question for you as well, which I will ask as well.
5: Fabulous.
0: But I said, you know what happens when you cry? Your tear ducts. And I got halfway through the story and I thought, maybe now is not the time to explain in great detail what happens with your tear ducts and how they drain your tears through your nose. But that's just proof that I've not stopped thinking about it. Before we get to the new facts, someone has said, because I was mentioning this earlier as well, someone said, is that how people can shoot milk out of their eyes? Probably not just milk, other liquids too. It was my brother's party trick when we were kids. Is that how?
5: Yes, it is, but please don't do that. because, of course, anything that you put up your nose can have a risk of having bacteria in it. So we really say please don't put things up your nose and shoot them out your eye like that. But, yes, that is how they're doing that.
0: All the things I imagine that you thought maybe you didn't think at the beginning of your career that you'd be doing a PSA on live radio. Please do not shoot milk out of your eyes.
5: Yeah, or any other liquid.
0: Any other liquid. Oh, I just, yep. This is not a gift of mine, thank goodness, but even just imagining doing that makes...
5: It sends shivers down your spine.
0: It's not good. Okay. Facts about the eyes, part two. I'm going to say fact number one, but technically we think fact number six.
5: Yeah, that's true. All right. So fact number six is, I thought I'd talk more about the iris and things like that today. Mm-hmm. So the fact number six is that fathers who have red-green colour blindness cannot pass it directly to their sons. So this is because the gene that mutates for red-green colour blindness comes from the X chromosome. And when a biological male is made, he gets the Y chromosome from dad, but he gets the X chromosome from mum. So he can't possibly get colour blindness from his dad. But his kids could, so the son's kids, so the grandkids of the colorblind gentleman, can actually have color blindness if the mum gets that X copy from dad and then the X copy from mum as well. So we can have granddads with red-green color blindness with grandsons with color blindness.
0: Oh, but never sons.
5: No, never direct sons, because they get that Y instead of the X that's affected from dad.
0: There you go.
5: Yeah. And I probably should point out that the reason that I'm using biological males as the reference there is because red-green colour blindness occurs in about 1 in every 13 biological males, but 1 in 200 females. So it's much, much more likely to be seen in the male population.
0: That's a bonus fact for you. How about
5: bonus
0: that?
5: Bonus fact. Yeah.
0: All right. Number two.
5: All right. Number two or number seven is, Lara, you and I are distant, well, very distant. We had very distant ancestors because we both have blue eyes.
0: Yes.
5: Yeah. So wow. That means, yeah, we had one ancestor very, very long time ago, probably 6, 7, 8, 9, 10,000 years ago, that had a genetic mutation that led to them getting blue eyes. And then every single person in the world that has blue eyes is related to us.
0: This is why we get along so well. We're connected.
5: We're
0: at a higher level. We are cousins removed. There you go.
5: Yeah, so wow. It shows just how, people like to think that we're so different from each other. We are really not. We are 99.9% the same, and all of us who have blue eyes are related.
0: There you go. That is special. I've got a question from producer Harriet for you a little later, but her observation combining those two facts was saying her ex-boyfriend was colorblind and thought that she had brown eyes for the first 6 months of their relationship when she had blue eyes.
5: Yep. There we go.
0: It's

0: a combo observation from both of those facts. That is quite funny, isn't it?
1: That's perfect. I love it when real life can just illustrate a point so beautifully like that.
0: Exactly. There we go. So look, Dr. Amanda Meyer, Harriet and I are all cousins. And if you are blue eyes, if you have blue eyes as well, then
1: you're cousins with us.
0: Welcome to the family. It's a pleasure to have you.
1: Number three or number eight is blue eyes aren't actually blue.
0: Oh, geez.
1: So now I'm going to myth bust.
0: Oh, geez.
1: So what it is that we don't have much melanin in there. There is no such thing as blue pigment. We only have brown pigment called melanin. And those of us with blue eyes, we have very, very little to almost none melanin in there. So the fact that people think our eyes look blue is just physics of light and scattering in our iris, and the little short wavelengths are blue. And like last week, you were saying some people think you've got green eyes if you're wearing green, think you've got more blue eyes if you're wearing blue. Mine are the same. So mine tend to be only look really blue when I'm wearing blue, like I am today. But if I wear a different colour, my eyes will actually look more grey or more green. So it's all physics of light.
0: Right. And that makes my mum used to always say that one of the telltale signs that I was getting sick was that my eyes started to look a bit grey. I don't know if that was just because I was paler or something like that, but clearly it's just
1: the physics of light. The physics of light.
0: Right. Okay. Well, that's just a earth-shattering revelation for all of us cousins out there. hearing from Dr. Amanda Meyer, Senior Lecturer in Anatomy and Pathology at James Cook University. I'm Lara Stimpson. On 105.7 ABC Darwin and the Northern Territory. If you're wondering why I'm referencing us as all as cousins, it's that people of blue eyes, of which there are lots of us, not heaps, but there's lots of us, all have come from the same ancestors at some point in history. And so technically we're all one big, happy
1: family.
0: We are connected in some way. But then your eyes aren't actually really blue. We're just like, it's a whole thing. You can listen back on ABC Listen. Fact number four for today.
1: Number four for today, or number nine, is if you have access to looking at identical twins, you will see that they have identical colours and identical little patches. So if they have any kind of heterochromia, where they have different colours in their irises, it'll be exactly the same for identical twins.
0: Really? Exactly the same?
1: Exactly the same. Every furrow, every ridge, every changing in colour will be exactly the same. But if you look at non-identical twins, they can have completely different eye colours and they can have completely different looking colours in their irises. So that's another good way if people want to know, are these people identical twins or are they non-identical twins? Look at their irises.
0: That is... Identical twins could be a whole other thing because I just think it is so fascinating, right down to you've got the exact same eyes. That is...
1: Yep.
0: Amazing. Okay, and fact number five or 10 to round us off for our two-part eye special.
1: Yes, and this one is talking about something that a lot of people like to ask about, which is what about people with albinism, so albinos? Why do their eyes look red? So their eyes look red because instead of having a little bit of melanin, like us blue eyes people have, they have absolutely none. So what we are actually seeing is the muscles and the blood and everything that's normally coloured by the refracting light. So it's not being refracted from the melanin. So that's why their eyes look really red. We're basically looking at the blood vessels.
0: Wow.
1: Yeah. And that's why they have the white hair, the white, very white skin, and they have the red looking eyes.
0: Right, because there's just nothing to...
1: Nothing to refract back that light. So we're just looking straight through. And that's why you can even see the very highly vascular retina and choroid in their pupil. Their pupil looks like it's a dark reddy brown. And that's because you're literally looking at the blood vessels in that layer.
0: That is fascinating. Cool. Oh, my goodness. Wowee. Before I let you go, I've got a couple of extra questions and observations for you. My friend who I was perhaps unhelpfully describing how tears were vacated from the eyes at a time of need, she wanted to know, and I've witnessed this with my own eyes, why people get, or some people get when they're crying, very, like, really puffy eyes. I mean, hers is quite an extreme case where they're just to use, you know,

0: cold spoons and sort of rest them on her eyes, like take antihistamines because they get really massive. Mm-hmm. Why is that? Is there a reaction occurring?
1: Yeah, it is, because when we're crying, we're normally wiping at our eyes as well and pressing on our eyes, and we're having a whole bunch of white blood cells coming in because they're going, what's going on with the body? Are we being attacked? And so they tend to rush in and flood the areas. I'm the same. I cry terribly, and you can tell that I've cried for like an hour afterwards.
0: Okay, so it's just for some people, it's just your body really freaks out and thinks something's terribly wrong, and so it just all swells up and gets all puffy.
1: Yeah.
0: Right, there you go. Now, this is more of an observation. Look, if you get a little squeamish, then maybe just turn the radio down for 2 seconds. This is from a listener here who says, I had a piece of steel in my eye a couple of years ago. I woke up to bad pain in the middle of the night, fronted up to the hospital. They numb your eye and dig it out with a needle. Tell you what, when they say hold still, I did exactly as I was told. This listener says, yes, I was wearing eye protection and it still got in.
1: Yep.
0: So even the finest of bits can cause real havoc.
1: Absolutely, yeah. I used to teach ophthalmology students how to do this. We used to use, cow's eyeballs. Hopefully no one's too squeamish. And we used to have, bits of metal in there. And you bend the needle. You bend an 18-gauge needle and you have to kind of flick it out. And that kind of leads back to what we were talking about last week, where that corneal layer does regenerate really, really quick. So as long as we don't dig too badly and dig in and kind of go in and damage a lens or anything, we're actually quite fine to be able to quickly kind of flick that out.
0: Right.
1: But yes, they and what we talked about last week about there being like 7,000 nerves per square millimeter, that's why you've got to anesthetize the eye.
0: Yes.
1: It'd be incredibly painful.
0: So painful. Yes, indeed. Mm-hmm. And such delicate work.
1: Always wear really tight fitting glasses.
0: Indeed. Yep. Now, Paul's got a question for you as well before I let you go. Paul, what's your question for Dr. Amanda Meyer?
2: Oh, good morning. Why is it that whenever we sneeze, we close our eyes?
0: Oh, good question,
1: Paul. That is a reflex. So again, we don't want to get things into our eyes. So we've got a little pathway that activates both of those at the same time. And it's just to make sure that nothing we blow out of our nose gets back into our eyes.
0: That is, this is just a hint at how bizarre my algorithm can be at time. I was getting some videos of people trying to sneeze with their eyes open. Very difficult.
1: And you can't do it.
0: You can't do it. I mean, you can, but at great difficulty. I can't explain.
1: Yeah.
0: It looks very bizarre. Wow, the bodies are clever. The bodies are so clever. This has been great. Always love catching up. We'll chat next week. Thanks so much.
1: Excellent. Thanks, Laura.
0: That's Dr. Amanda Meyer, Senior Lecturer in Anatomy and Pathology on 105.7 ABC Darwin and right across the Northern Territory. The Eyes Part 2. Endless fun facts to learn. Now, Part 2 of your song quiz clue today was this. For those of you who couldn't get on the first try, that's well and truly helped. Some fantastic incorrect guesses, though. I will go through the full honour roll in a moment. But right now, the reveal. Drum roll, please. That wasn't that great of a drum roll, was it? It's Kids in America. Oh, you say yes, of course it is. It's Kim Wilde. It's 6 to 11.

0: Very well done to Strawn and the Do, who got that one first off. Kids in America, Kim Wilde was your song quiz for today. Also, congratulations to Turk, Tim of the Do, Tim, Brian from the Do, Tony, Andrew and Alice, Mike and Herbert, Richard in Wanguri, Ted from Marlowe's Lagoon, Jono in Ludmilla, Ace in Palmy, and Janice of Dinah Beach. Lots of you without names on your texts as well, so make sure you send them through so I can give you the glory. Do I really have Peter's name? And Peter as well. Janice says on Eyes, when my son was a baby, he got a piece of an ant embedded in his eye. You're kidding. And it caused the eyeball to produce some tissue to encapsulate it, so he needed a general anaesthetic to put him out so he could remove it. Somewhere I have a photo of him crawling in baby-sized surgical blues with an eye patch. Oh, bless Janice. That would have been so scary. A piece of an ant. Oh, my goodness. Amelia Searson will be on your radio from 1:30. Hello, Amelia.
1: Oh, I feel like Beyonce just then when I was just going to be Amelia.
0: Amelia. You don't need to know her surname. Amelia is enough.
1: I'm running from the law. No, not really. But we are going to be talking about empty nesters today, like when your children move out of home, how do you navigate the grief that can come with that, but also the joy. Maybe you turn their bedroom into a long-awaited gym or an art studio or something fun. I don't know. I know that when I moved out of home, my relationship got better with my parents because when you're spending time with them, you're spending more quality time with them.
0: What is it? Distance makes the heart grow fonder.
1: Absolutely. But maybe not. Maybe it's something tricky that you've got to navigate. Going to be talking about that. Also, the exit conference, talking or having a look at the past 30 years of VAD in Australia. That's wrapped up today. So we're going to be speaking to one of the doctors who attended that conference about what happens now. What does the future look like in this space?
0: Interesting. Every state and territory has now legalised voluntary assisted dying. So there'll be a really interesting conversation. Looking forward to it. Amelia.
1: Thanks, Lara.
0: No surname. Jokes. It's Amelia Searson. She'll be with you from 1:30. Charles Geary looking after things for the country hour from 12:30. And Alice, it's 11.
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3: Good morning, Oliver Chaseling with ABC News. Finance Minister Katie Gallagher says the federal government is considering directly funding Northern Territory non-government organisations because money doesn't flow fast enough from the NT government. Senator Gallagher travelled to Darwin last Friday to meet with Acting Chief Minister Gerard Maley over concerns the NT government is not spending Commonwealth money where it is needed. She says the NT government were pretty strong in their opposition to the idea, arguing the funding should come through them.
4: They said they saw that as a problem. They thought money should come more through the Northern Territory government. And I guess we were saying, well, that's fine, but we want to make sure the money is going out the door and helping the communities it was originally it's there for.
3: Advocates say it's devastating but not surprising that several Australian women lost their lives over the weekend. Two women aged 90 and 23 were fatally stabbed in separate incidents at homes in Sydney and Wagga Wagga, and another 70-year-old woman was found dead at a property in the Northern Tablelands region. Some experts are calling for a national royal commission into domestic and family violence, while others want to focus on implementing existing recommendations. Sherelle Moody runs the database Australian Femicide Watch and says she's angry and sad that she's had to update it again.
5: When we see a cluster of deaths like this, everyone is really shocked and everyone is really angry and everyone is motivated to change it. But the reality is that we actually lose a woman or girl every 4 days in this country.
3: Economists say it would be understandable if borrowers lost confidence in interest rate predictions. The Commonwealth Bank and ANZ have both updated their interest rate outlook, telling Australians to brace for yet another rate hike next week. But this comes just a few weeks after every big bank economist was calling an end to rate hikes for 2026, with cuts expected from 2027. CBA's head of Australian economics, Belinda Allen, says it's a rapidly evolving situation.
6: It just seems like the RBA is going to lift the cash rate. And I know there's been a bit of, you know, shifting calls, but markets are getting fully priced now. So financial markets think there's over a 90% chance of the RBA lifting the cash rate next week.
3: Overseas, Paramount, Skydance and Warner Brothers Discovery have reached an agreement with the attorneys general of 12 US states that were suing to block their merger. The settlement clears the way for the more than $150 billion deal to go ahead, one of the biggest media mergers ever. States opposing it had complained it would stifle competition. Share prices for both companies have risen following reports of the settlement. The Prime Minister has joined dozens of world leaders in calling for urgent global guardrails to ensure artificial intelligence remains under human control. The coalition of middle powers, which includes Canada, Germany and Singapore, issued the stark warning on the eve of the United Nations General Assembly meeting. Speaking in New York, Anthony Albanese says Australia played a central role in drafting the statement.
7: Artificial intelligence has the potential to improve lives, to strengthen our economy and productivity, and to massively advance science and medical breakthroughs. But humans need to be in control of it.
3: A Canadian province is suing one of the world's biggest artificial intelligence companies over a deadly mass shooting at a school earlier this year. The shooter had been flagged by the company's safety team after conversations about gun violence. British Columbia argues OpenAI failed to report the violent activity on ChatGPT to the police. It's filed the lawsuit in California, where the tech giant is based. And back home, ambulance vans across Central Australia and the Barkly region are set to feature the work of an Mudjara artist from Tea Tree. The work, Saving Lives, has been commissioned by St John NT as part of a broader program aimed at improving cultural safety and community trust. St John NT Abby Studley says the painting was produced by Tea Tree artist Curtis Haynes, who also works at the Alice Springs Hospital as an Aboriginal liaison officer. And that's the latest from the ABC newsroom. There'll be more news during Conversations.
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0: few years on Earth and learnt a thing or two along the way. Today it's the story of Elizabeth Chong. Now in my family, when someone's feeling a bit poorly, my wife makes Hainan chicken rice. It's from an old family recipe from Singapore, and it's essentially poached chicken with sliced tomato and cucumber, with dark soy, crushed garlic and chili. That's accompanied by rice that's cooked into chicken stock. And there's this subtle perfection in chicken rice. When it's done well, you understand how fine it is and why people get so obsessed with it. Now, over the course of her life, Elizabeth Chong did more than anyone else to introduce Australians to the glory of Chinese cuisine. She spent the last 60-odd years cooking and teaching and preaching about the beauty of Chinese food. Elizabeth Chong was actually born in China, but her family has roots in Australia that date back to the 1850s. She grew up near Melbourne's Victoria Markets, and her father masterminded the rise of the dim sim in Australia. Yes, the deep-fried dim sim. Elizabeth has taught more than 37,000 Australians how to cook Chinese food. Her first book, The Heritage of Chinese Cooking, was an instant classic, blending food with history and culture. I spoke to Elizabeth a few years ago when she'd recently turned 90. Hello, Elizabeth.
1: Hello, Richard. Hello. That was a lovely introduction. Thank you very much for it.
0: Oh, of course. Like I say, chicken rice is the comfort food in our family.
1: Can I share a story about chicken rice with you now?
0: Please.
1: I remember being in Singapore on business and staying at the Oriental Hotel, and I was about to order the usual, you know, American breakfast or English breakfast, and I saw a businessman eating on the table over the road with something on a tray. And I looked at that and I said to my waiter straight away, can I have what he's having instead? And he brought over, and it was my first introduction to chicken rice. And I was absolutely bowled over by the beauty of it. And I heard afterwards that's one of the best places then it was that you can have chicken rice. And you're right when you say it, when it's done perfectly, you can't find a fault with it. It's just beautiful. And since then, I have been addicted to it, so addicted that I met a student who hailed from Singapore, and he said, next holiday, would you like to have a holiday in Singapore at my mother's house? And she, you know what she did? She went and engaged Fatty Chan, I think was his name, who was the greatest exponent of chicken rice, to her house. She was so influential. And he gave me a private lesson on how to cook chicken rice. And I still have it in a little place here in Collingwood. I still go there for my chicken rice.
0: I think the whole issue, Elizabeth, of who makes the best chicken rice is deeply contentious. I went to the town of Malacca in Malaysia, which is not far, a couple of hours out of Kuala Lumpur, which is where the old spice trading city spice trading years. And there's like a bunch of chicken rice places, and all of them say, we have the best chicken rice in the world here. And the other one says, no, we have the best chicken rice in the world here. But it's a glorious thing. The fineness of the broth seems to be really important here. You've got to skim all the fat off it, don't you?
1: That's
0: the key, isn't it? That really good broth.
1: It's the chicken. It's just silky, and the rice is flavoured with the garlic and the ginger and the chicken broth. And it is just, it's just the most beautiful, and so simple in its outward appearance. But to make it, it just requires that little bit of extra skill.
0: You were three when your family settled in Melbourne or came back to Melbourne.
1: Yes.
0: Can you remember anything at all? Do you have any pictures in your head of what Australians looked like to you? Did everyone look weird to you back then?
1: Well, evidently, I don't remember this incident, but I was told by my mother that when the ship landed, my father was on the dock, and he was accompanied by a next-door neighbour opposite the market. She used to have a milk bar, and she helped my father get around because his English wasn't good. And she was on the dock with him, and she was a very large lady with enormous bosoms and snow-white hair. And I, as a little two-and-a-half-year-old from China, I had never seen a human being except a Chinese person. And I believe I ran screaming back to my mother and said, I've seen a ghost. I've seen a ghost. Because the Chinese talk about ghosts a lot, but it was kindly Mrs. Hall. And she gathered me into that big bosom of hers, and I could smell cabbage. A different smell altogether apart from her looks. So I don't remember seeing her, but I do remember that smell.

0: What do you remember of the family home from your earliest years in Franklin Street, Melbourne?
1: Well, when we first came, that was 1934. My father had quite a large wholesale fruit business at the Victoria Market, which was the wholesale place there in West Melbourne then. And opposite there in Franklin Street, there was a sort of a factory at the back, but there was a dwelling upstairs. And he must have leased that factory, but we lived in the rooms upstairs, four little tiny rooms above the factory. And my grandmother came out with us, that's my dad's mum, with my mum and my siblings and myself. And so there were one, two, three, five of us in that little four-room place upstairs. And we had a lot of extended family gatherings there. We would go downstairs to the factory area where my father also had a little retail shop. And uncles and aunts and cousins and people who worked for my dad, they would all be there. And there was always food, lots of food and lots of laughter. And I felt very secure there because it was just like they were all family.
0: And where would you play as a little kid around that area?
1: Well, the Victoria Market, especially on a Sunday when everything was closed and there were just piles and piles of orange boxes and pineapple boxes and things, and we kids would be climbing and hide and seek, and the whole area was my playground. And then next door to where we lived, there was an iron foundry. I don't know. I've never seen one since, but I knew that I can remember great big long chains hanging down, and my brother and I used to pretend we were Tarzan and Jane, you know, swing on those big chains. So, and we were just a stone's throw from the Flagstaff Gardens there, and that was paradise. We big peppercorn trees, climb those trees and get the caterpillars.
0: Your dad's mother, your paternal grandmother, was living with you in Melbourne. What do you remember of her?
1: Oh, a lot, because she lived there with us in those four little rooms. She was a tiny, tiny little lady. I could see her now with her grey hair in a bun and her trouser suit, and she used to walk very slowly. And I remember that she taught me how to wash rice and stood on a little stool to wash the rice. And she also taught me how to knit. I can remember her teaching me how to knit, because they used to knit squares to sew into making blankets for the war effort, because the China-Japan war was on at that time too, when I was still living there.
0: Oh, of course, and that was before we entered the war. The war was already going on between China and Japan, wasn't it?
1: Oh, yes. This is just China and Japan. And my father was very patriotic for the nationalists then, under Chiang Kai-shek. And they used to make knit and sew up these little squares to make blankets. And one day I remember not having anything to do, and I thought, I'll be busy too. And I got a pair of scissors and I cut all those blankets back into little squares again.
0: That was your bit to defeat Tojo in the war.
1: That was my bit for the war effort, yes.
0: And what was your relationship with your siblings like as a kid?
1: Oh, very close, very close. There were four of us together. Later on, my mother had two more, but it was like a second family. But the four of us, we were closely bonded. And in particular, I think my eldest sister was always a bit too, well, she was like the responsible one, but she didn't get into mischief like I did with my brother and my sister, who was only 17 months older than I. But we three, we did everything together. And you couldn't help it because you lived at such close quarters. And I mean, I used to have the odd squabble with my brother and so forth. But no, on the whole, we did everything together. We went on holidays, camping, walked to school together.
0: How about your mum? What kind of a cook was she, Elizabeth?
1: My mother was, I don't remember those early days because cooking didn't seem to matter to me so long as I was fed, I think. But I do remember now that she used to do most all the cooking, and they used to, I think they said Grandma wasn't a very good cook. She had one dish called beef and tomatoes, and I still cook it exactly the way Grandma did it. But my mother, I knew later on when I was a bit older, what a meticulous cook she was for detail. Everything she did when she cut anything or fashioned anything by hand, 100 of them would look exactly the same size and the same appearance. And she always used to say, it's better to be under-seasoned than over-seasoned in everything. So it was just very subtle cooking, not too much salt, not too much soy, and strain the broth we talked about, that lovely clear broth. I remember her soups, so clear. And I've tried to emulate her style, and I come close to some of her dishes, but I don't think my soups have ever been as perfect as hers.
0: My wife learned from her mum, obviously, but she's got a kind of flamboyance to her style of cooking. That's one of the things she admires about what you do. Where do you think you got your flamboyance from?
1: From my dad. I know. They were quite opposite in their personalities, Richard, as I think now, of course. Mum was always fairly restrained in her personality, a little bit negative, perhaps, because of her background. Always sort of scolding in a way to make you a better daughter, you know, as though it was the right thing for a Chinese mother to do. Always telling you, you know, giving you little lectures. I remember she used to cook these awful herb soups, and I could smell it. This was when we were living in Victoria Street, North Melbourne, and I reckon as far back as Errol Street, I could smell that she was boiling up those herbs for us when we got back from school. And she'd stand over us ready to give me a little crack on the forehead if I didn't drink it. Then my father would come home. I'd barricade until my dad got home. Then he'd make a game of it. He would rattle money in his pocket. And he would say 2 shillings for every mouthful, you know, and we'd get it down in no time. But he made games of things, whereas mother was always being the disciplinarian.
0: So this was medicinal, this herbal drink, was it?
1: Oh, was it? Yes. And look, I think people ask me now, do I have a secret about old age? Because I am a very mighty age now, and I've still got, I think, a fair bit of energy and enthusiasm for life, and probably I don't look 90. And I'd say, probably I'd laugh and I'd say, well, I've got to eat a lot of rice or eat a lot of dim sums or something. But no, I think it's just I inherited from my father a kind of playful optimism about life. There was once a book when I was a child called The Pollyanna Game, and everything that was negative, she'd play the game, and it was called The Glad Game. Try to find something glad. And I think I've got a little bit of that. I still have it. And I think that is one of the big secrets of life, to have a zest for life and to believe in life, I think.
0: Today, it's the story of cook and teacher Elizabeth Chong. Elizabeth, you're the most senior person I've ever had on this program.
1: I'm not surprised.
0: And it feels like I'm talking to someone who's younger than me. Where did your mum and where did your family find the Chinese ingredients in those days? They must have been hard to get in Melbourne back in the day.
1: Well, no. We could always get those basic things. Australia's got so much abundance in fresh food. You can turn anything into a Chinese dish if you've got the technique. It's not reliant on ingredients as such, but fresh ingredients.
0: Indeed, you know? But what about things like really good soy sauce or rice wine or things like that? Was that around, or did you make your own at home?
1: Well, we didn't have rice wine. We used dry sherry. I can remember the dry sherry. My first book only writes dry sherry, Dan. and then little by little, the ingredients came from all other parts of China. And the Shaoxing wine that you talk about comes from an area east China near Shanghai. And all of that was closed because of the war and then, of course, the Cultural Revolution. And my father, being a fierce nationalist, we had food from Hong Kong. That was probably okay. But then when we had ingredients from China, my father would not dream of buying them.
0: Nothing from the mainland. Wow.
1: The mainland, no.
0: Nothing from Mao Zedong.
1: Absolutely. He said that, you know, and I can remember when the Peking Opera came out, and I'm a bit of an opera fan, but not Chinese opera, but I didn't know the difference then. And I wanted to go, and my father, it forbade me on the threat of death if I wanted to do anything from mainland China. But of course, we have to change. We have to accept.
0: One of the things I like about Chinese kitchens is the smell of steamed rice. What does that mean for you?
1: Oh, it means home, Richard. Look, honestly, I can remember coming home from school, even from those early days living in the shop above the factory. But if the rice was cooking, it's like, I don't know, you can smell it. You don't get it in these automatic electric rice cookers. You only get it from cooking rice in a pot and it's steaming. And it's just a welcome. It's very

0: just a comfort smell.
1: Mm.
0: I think it'd be akin to Europeans when they can smell bread baking in the oven.
1: It seems like most great cuisines of the world have very basic values in common. And the two most important ones, I think, correct me if I'm wrong here, freshness and simplicity.
0: Absolutely.
1: Would you add anything to that?
0: Oh, of course. I think all the great cuisines are devoted to balance. I couldn't stand it when I could see Australians in a Chinese restaurant ordering one dish after the other that each individual wanted or liked, and they were all battered, say, or all fried. Mm. And I'd say, oh, your meat is so unbalanced. It's awful, you know. I'd have to stop myself from going over and saying, let me order for you. No, my mother never, ever gave us an unbalanced meal. I can see that now, how she would have a clear soup, always a clear soup. And then there would be, supposing she did a braised fish, which meant a little bit of oil, a little bit of frying, then she would have a steamed chicken. And if she did a steamed fish, then she would braise a chicken. You know, there'd be two different techniques. And always accompanying one meat dish was double that amount in the green vegetable.
1: You're killing me here, Elizabeth. I'm hungry now.
0: That's a nice feeling though, Richard.
1: It is a nice feeling. It sounds like your family life was quite comfortable. Your dad was a successful businessman. Did you go to fancy schools, Elizabeth?
0: Would you call PLC fancy?
1: Yes, I would. Presbyterian Ladies College, that is pretty fancy, yes.
0: We didn't call it fancy. We probably called it prestigious.
1: Indeed.
0: Being a snob, no. Yes, well, I think my father, I don't know, I'm sure private schools were comparatively just as expensive as now in those days. And that big business he had at the market, he was very successful. I think it was the second largest wholesale business. And then he used to have other interests that weren't connected with that wholesale business with his brothers. He'd do it on his own with my mum, and they were the sort of food businesses, like the Dim Sims, for instance. He did that with my mum, and that business was called Wing Lee, Lee being my mother's maiden name. And I think he must have made enough money all the time, because he was just a natural, he had a natural business acumen, and it gave him delight. Just the success of doing something well, I think he loved. And he must have had enough money because he had six children. Four girls went to PLC, two brothers went to Scotch College. That's not bad, is it?
1: That's not bad at all. Your family history on your dad's side goes back to the 1850s.
0: That's right.
1: What was it that brought your grandfather to Australia then? Was it the gold rush?
0: No, it wasn't. Gold Rush happened to be about the same time, but he was an indentured labourer, I believe. They didn't have the cheap convict labour anymore, and they were looking for cheap labour to clear the bush, make roads, build railroads, things like that. And so they looked to southern China, I think, which was closer, and many heard that this land of the New Gold Mountain was wanting labourers. And I don't know who contacted who, but my grandfather came out in, I think, 1853. I think he was 17, chosen by the village.
1: Clearing the bush, building roads and railroads on slave wage or thereabouts.
0: Absolutely. And they did it the hard way, you know, pick and shovel.
1: What do you know of him, Elizabeth?
0: Not even one photograph, but I believe my younger brother looked like him from what I was told by an older uncle, because he would never have his photograph taken. But he was much, much older than my grandmother.
1: Like how much older? How much older are we talking about?
0: I believe, Richard, would you believe, when he married my grandmother, she was 18 and he was 58.
1: Good God. Was he married in Australia to her or in China?
0: No, he married my grandmother in Wagunya. That's where he went. You know Wagunya?
1: In Victoria?
0: Yeah, up near Rutherglen. He was sent there to clear the roads. And he must have had natural leadership qualities, because I believe then he became a contractor employing Chinese labourers to work under him while he oversaw it all. Then he owned Wagunya's general store, importing stuff for the gold miners. So he became a businessman, a merchant, as well as being a road contractor. And he did have an Australian family in Wagunya.
1: He had an Australian family in Wagunya?
0: We have had little, what are those called, little stories that have come out that we haven't been able to follow up, that there was a family that he had.
1: And then he married a Chinese wife. How did that work?
0: They didn't marry. I suppose they were just lonely lonely men, of course. And I suppose, you know, he had a very happy life with an Australian woman, I believe. And I think he must have had children by her from what we've heard. And then I don't know when it was decided that had to come to an end, but I believe they all went to Perth. And then he sent to China to have a Chinese wife. And he was, would you believe he was 58, you know, when he decided to do that. So I don't think he was single all the way until he was 58. So he was 58 when he married. He had six children, my father being fourth born in Wagunya.
1: And then he moved back to China. Why did he want to move back to China at that age?
0: Oh, well, now he's 65. My dad is 5 years old, and he decides that it's time to die and to bury your bones in your own home soil back in your village. And so he took his family back, and he took his children back to China.
1: So how did your dad make his way back to Australia then, the country of his birth?
0: Well, I think he and his older brothers went to primary school in the little village part of China, of South China. Then when he was a young lad and his brothers were two brothers older than he, they decided that they would do better as teenagers if they came back to Australia. They're Australian born and they have Australian citizenship. And they knew that they were allowed to own property and to conduct business. And there was very little, any improvement in the village. They would have just been farmers, I guess. And so the boys decided to come back to Victoria, which they knew.
1: The land of the new gold mountain, as it was known in China.
0: Which was what Australia was called, yeah. So they all came back. I think Dad might have been 15, and he was apprenticed to a clan uncle.
1: How did he meet your mum then in Australia?
0: Oh, well, he and his brothers, they began their business ideas and things in Victoria. And by the time my father was 24, he was pretty well established as a good businessman of the Victoria market. And he decided that 24, not 58 like his dad, he went to China to ask a matchmaker to find a suitable wife for him. And the matchmaker did a good job because they were ideally suited, even though I know they had opposite personalities, but they had so much respect and love between them. It was just, I think, one of those lucky things. But he did specify, I believe, and when I challenged him about it, he just smiled. He asked this matchmaker to find a woman who was strong, who was not terribly intelligent, not too clever, I think was the word. Not a know-all.
1: Right.
0: And someone who was not too pretty.
1: Ah.
0: He thought, you know, a beautiful woman was trouble, I guess. And so my mother was chosen. And she does fit the bill. She was handsome rather than pretty. Good courage, very strong, physically very strong. You know, steady sort of a personality, mum.
1: So was it hard for them to stay in Australia? This is the 1920s
0: Oh, yes.
1: We're getting to now, and the White Australia policy is a big deal. Was it hard for them to stay in Australia?
0: Well, I'm told that my father had to go through the whole procedure every 6 months to get a new visa all the time. And it seemed that he was able to keep renewing it because he could prove that he had financial means of supporting her, but he had to keep renewing it, except in 1929, it was a bad time, evidently, and the Chinese were not welcomed. And the government passed a rule, a legislation, that Chinese not born in Australia had to return to China. And that meant my mother, not my father, my mother. But my father, my eldest sister, Ruby, my brother, Tom, and mum was heavily pregnant with her third child, and that was when she had to return to China. She had to pass a dictation test. Of course she couldn't. She didn't speak a word of English. And so my dad sold, he had a lovely little terrace house in Grattan Street, Carlton, and he sold that up, and they took a boat back to China. Then they went back to, then they got to the village in China, and 2 years later I was born in China. But my father commuted backwards and forwards with his business and coming and going.
1: So he then persuaded the Australian government to let his wife move back to Australia and his daughters, dear God.
0: Yeah, but there was a separation then of 5 years or so. My mother wasn't allowed to come back. I was three, so I think in 1929 they had to come back. In 1934 they got a new visa for it. 1934.
1: That was also cruel and foolish.

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1: Today I'm with the great Elizabeth Chong, who's done more than anyone to turn on Australians to the glory of real, authentic Chinese food. Elizabeth grew up around Melbourne's Victoria markets, and she was introduced to fine Cantonese food in her mother's kitchen. Much more to come after the headlines on ABC Radio. 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
2: Oliver Chaseling with the latest news headlines. The Northern Territory Government has released the construction tender for a new four-way intersection in Alice Springs, expected to be completed in early 2028. Power and Water have also released a tender for the provision of bottled water to a remote community that has been advised against drinking tap water. The remote community of Buller has been found to have had high levels of barium in their local tap water for at least a decade. NT police say preliminary information from an autopsy completed following the death of a woman in Darwin last week suggests the cause of her death is non-suspicious. NT opposition leader Selena Yubo says Territory Labor will likely take an increased housing target to the next election. That's the latest from the ABC newsroom. There'll be more news at 12. In the meantime, you can stay up to date via our website.
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1: Today I'm with Elizabeth Chong, and for more than six decades, Elizabeth has been teaching Australians how to make glorious Cantonese food, Shanghainese food, Taiwanese food, Sichuan food, and Vietnamese food. Elizabeth came to Australia at the age of three with her family from southern China and has made an extraordinary life for herself here, writing books. She's taught over 30,000 Australians how to make Chinese food. And her father was instrumental in the development of the classic deep-fried dim sum in this country. Elizabeth, tell me how that came out of the traditional steamed Chinese dumpling called the siumai.
3: Yeah, well, you know the siumai, don't you?
1: I do. They're delicious.
3: I could eat it right now.
1: I could too. They're very tasty, yeah.
3: It was 1942, war years here, and there were evidently quite a few elderly Chinese men left over from the goldfield days who never made it back to China or never made it good here, you know. And they used to go to my father for, you know, advice and help. And my father could find them odd jobs, but then some of them were too elderly for labouring jobs. And so there was a bit of a dilemma. I can remember my father putting some of them into old men's homes. There was one in Cheltenham, and they were so miserable they died there because they couldn't speak the language and the food was appalling to them, to Chinese old men. And my father thought if he could find some way to support these men, he could see that this little flower pot dim sum fashioned on the little siumai was in Chinese cafes everywhere, and Australians loved them. They loved them to death. You know, they would go to the Chinese cafe, as we used to do too, and just buy them in a brown paper bag. And they were called dim sum, which is a dialect aberration of dim sum. And then Dad thought these could be manufactured wholesale, big, in the factory that he had. And these elderly men could take them, and he would lease some caravans for them, and they could take them around the races and to the football and out in the streets and go to the munitions factories and supply lunch for the workers there with these dim sums. And they proved to be so popular, and it made a great living for these elderly men. And so he was good at combining a bit of philanthropy with a bit of business acumen.
1: And how did it get

0: from being the steam dim sim to the deep fried thing?
1: Just by chance. We'd never heard of the fried dim sim. And my at that time when Dad was distributing these dim sims to these elderly men, a lot of them were living down at Cheltenham for some reason. And my brother Tom had just joined the firm and he had a carload or a truckload of these dim sims to take to the old men and for them to sell. And on the way, he had to pass through Mordialloc, and as Tom's wont, he used to call in to his friend Joe, who had the fish and chip shop at Mordialloc. And he said, oh, it's a fine day. Let's go out fishing, because Joe had a little fishing boat. And when they came back, they usually would have fish and chips for lunch. And Tom said to Joe, he said, I've got something in the car you might never seen before. We call them dim sims. How about you'd like some of those for lunch? So Tom took them into the shop and Joe just promptly put them in his deep fryer. What else did he have? And Tom said, these are pretty good fried. He said, but we usually steam them. And, of course, Joe had never heard of what a steamer was. So I think the next day Tom took him the steamer and gave him some more. He said, we love them. And then I think the week had hardly gone when Joe rang and said, all my mates want them now. And in those days, Richard, all the fish and chip shops were owned by Greeks. Not Chinese people, but Greek people.
0: So the deep-fried dim sim is the work of Chinese and Greek migrants working hand in hand.
1: Absolutely, I like that. Yes, yes, it was. And they still like that because then it got into every fish and chip shop in Victoria before long, and Dad had to and then he got the big, bright idea of getting an engineer to create a machine, and he created – Dad was responsible for the first dim sim machine. He said, look, if they make sausage rolls by machine, what's the difference? It's a filling, you know, and a casing. And so this German engineer invented this first dim sim machine. And then they were turning them out by the hundreds and thousands then. So you can go to any fish and chip shop today and say half a dozen fried and half a dozen steamed.
0: At this time, though, you're growing up and you're going to a prestigious private school, as we said. What did you envisage for yourself as a young woman, Elizabeth, career-wise?
1: I never envisaged that I would be a cook myself. To tell the truth, we used to have an armourer at home who did the cooking. I didn't even know how to cook rice when I was married. I had very improbable aspirations to be an opera singer, a concert pianist, maybe. And then when I think I realised I didn't have the talent for either, then I dropped just thinking I could be a journalist, but I ended up being a school teacher.
0: What was social life for young Chinese Australians back in those days?
1: Well, for me, my social life was centred around the family and other Chinese families similar to ours from that same district, and they all settled, you know, in areas very close to each other, like West Melbourne, North Melbourne. And so that little community of Chinese people stuck together. And we had a little Chinese mission church called the Chinese Church of Christ Mission Church in Queensbury Street, Carlton. And my social life was in that little church. You know, we had games and social outings, and it was a very protected sort of society, I guess. Social life was more or less just with family and very close friends. And then as a young teenager, things changed, of course. We were growing up and we wanted a little bit more, I guess. And there was another Chinese group. They were called the Young Chinese League. And they were made up mostly of Chinese who had never even been to China, but they had Chinese blood. They might have even had a quarter or an eighth Chinese blood, but they belonged to the Chinese League and they were very socially gregarious. They used to have dances and balls, and they used to play cards and mahjong, and all that sort of stuff was frowned upon. And I wasn't allowed to join the Young Chinese League because they used to play cards, and that was considered to be sinful, and they danced, which was sinful. And my brother, Tom, he said he wanted to play football with them because they used to have a great Young Chinese League football team that used to tour Victoria, you know, to the country and play. And my parents must have thought that was all right for Tom to play football. But then that gave Irene and I, my sister and I, great excuse. We're going to follow Tom and see him play. So we used to say we're only going to see Tom play football. But through that, I would meet other Chinese people from the Young Chinese League.

0: And so my social life broadened a little bit at those football things. And then gradually, I have a feeling my parents didn't know. We went to a few of the dances with Tom, always as our chaperone, I think. And then we heard later on that my cousin had become engaged to an Australian Chinese from Bairnsdale, and we got a wedding invitation. He had four other brothers. There were five boys. And at that wedding, I met my husband there. He was best man. He was the brother of the groom. And so somehow or another it was accepted by my parents that I could play tennis.
1: And so that's how you met Norm, your husband-to-be. And what did your parents make of that match?
0: Well, they had no objections to Norm himself because they didn't know him. But they very wisely said they're very different from us, different backgrounds. They weren't Chinese enough, I think, too. Their mother was half Irish because that was, you know, a lot of the early Chinese didn't have Chinese women to marry, and then the mixed marriages came about.
1: So did your parents try to dissuade you from marrying him then?
0: In subtle ways. My dad went and said, oh, look, I believe there's a maiden ship going on a maiden voyage from Melbourne, and I can get a nice trip for you and Irene, and you can have a holiday going around in this boat, and they end up in Queensland. And unbeknownst to me, he'd organised some young Chinese single men in Queensland to escort us around. And I think my father had the hope that after 2 weeks away, we might have got romance out of our minds, mainly because I was too young also. I was only 17 or 18 then.
1: And did it work?
0: No, we came back and both the Chong brothers were waiting for Irene and I when the boat docked, and so it went on.
1: So you and your sister Irene then married Norm and his brother. Was it a double wedding then?
0: It was, yes. Norm was a chemist and Jeff was a dentist.
1: And what was the reception like? I mean, it's a pretty big deal having a reception at a Chinese wedding.
0: Well, once again, typical of my dad. We lived in Burke Road in North Baldwin. It was a big double-storey house with a triple garage. And he turned that triple garage into a Chinese restaurant. He had a restaurant then. And he had three Chinese chefs manning the woks there. He had the driveway with open spits for doing the pigs.
1: Wow.
0: And then the front was all done out in arches and lanterns. And then in the backyard, he had a big marquee set up. And, yes, we had a big wedding, we sure did. When he knew that the weddings were going to be inevitable, he just did the best, always for us.
1: So when you got married, was that the first time you'd ever had to cook?
0: Yes. I think I might have been naturally okay with it because I don't remember. I can remember the first dinner party. I cooked everything. I was very proud of it. And we sat down and there was no rice. I forgot that you have to cook rice. But Irene was so funny. She never, ever liked cooking. And I believe that when she came back from the honeymoon, Jeff went to his surgery and he came back at 6 o'clock or something, and he said, what's for dinner, Reen? And she said, what's it got to do with me? She expected dinner to arrive. She expected somebody else to do it.
1: So you and Norm went on to have four kids together. How did family life pan out for you, Elizabeth?
0: For a start, like all marriages, everything was sort of like fairy tale stuff, lovely. And I thought, well, this is okay, except that I gradually came to realise that I didn't know my husband very well. In my day, Richard, courting meant going to the movies once a week. That was it. You didn't get to know each other that well. And if a girl went out with a fella for any length of time without getting engaged, she was meant to be a pretty bad girl, actually. Mm. You only went out with a person if you thought you were going to marry them.
1: So you didn't really know Norm before you got him married?
0: I think I didn't really know, because I could see he had a chinks in his character that I didn't understand at all, and he didn't have a way of communicating the way I was used to. In my family, we're very gregarious. My father talked a lot and we laughed a lot, and he was just sort of did his own thing. And he had a pharmacy, and after a while, not too many years after we were

0: married. He was spending 6 days a week at that pharmacy and not coming home until 11:30 or almost midnight every night, because he was always saying he was busy at the shop. And I accepted that because I thought, well, he's working awfully hard. I have to do my bit. And I used to keep dinner for him every night. And then I realised that that was just his bachelor way. He liked his own life there and he made his own time schedule. And I believe also he's running his own little bookmaking business during the day and didn't have much time for prescriptions and used to do them at night. And I was lonely. I was personally questioning, is this what my life will always be? I mean, I had my children, of course, and I still had my own sisters and my mum and dad there, but I was missing out on a close, intimate relationship with a special person, which I thought should be my right. He never did. He thought marriage was wonderful. He used to go to work, do what he wanted, come home and have a nice warm house and a good meal, and what else would he want? But I was lonely.
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2: Today in our series of stories from elders, you're hearing the story of the legendary cook and teacher Elizabeth Chong, who's taught over 30,000 Australians how to make beautiful Chinese food. So how long did you stick it out together as a married couple?
0: I finally left after 24 years. I'm not saying the whole lot of it's miserable. In the end, in the last, say, 15 years of my marriage at least, I was unhappy. I was unhappy.
2: So you would have been in your 40s when that happened?
0: I was 44.
2: Did you still have to have some kind of romance in your life after that?
0: Richard, that gets pretty personal now. Yes. Maybe I was pretty vulnerable after being lonely that way for so long, that about a year after I separated, I did meet somebody, and I guess that person just fitted, just almost was perfect in every way a woman could want in a relationship. Where my husband was uncommunicative, we talked and we sang together. He was musical. He played the piano and I used to sing. And we would enjoy so much together. We did so much together, whereas I was doing everything on my own before with like a single mum. And I never enjoyed companionship that much. And he was gentle, whereas Norman had a quick temper, which I didn't understand because my father never had a temper. And this new man in my life was gentle. And I guess all I can say now, I did lose eventually. But the time I had with him, the happiness that we gave each other was a gift. I'd say it was a gift in my life, and I could never, never, ever want it taken away, or it's better to have loved and lost, as they say, than have loved at all.
2: How did the relationship with this man, Jim, end?
0: I never thought it could end. I thought, how could anything so wonderful ever end? And yet I couldn't see past that it wouldn't work. He came from another country. He came from England, and I could never live away from my family, and he had to go back, but I couldn't see past that. I thought he could stay in Australia, I guess, but he didn't want to. He wanted to get back to his homeland, and he was divorced, but he had two children back there, two girls, and he went back, I thought, just to sort of sort out his work priorities and things and come back to me. I was so believing that love is forever, ever and ever. And then the phone calls came to say that he had decided that he would not come back to Australia, and it was goodbye. And I found that very, very hard to believe. Even not too long ago, I suppose I thought that one day we would be together, but I've since found out that he's passed away now. It's so long ago. I was only 40-something then, and now I'm 90. So, but I even thought that we would eventually, you know, like the movie, as time goes by, I thought we'd meet each other again in old age, because everything seemed so perfect. And it was then, but he had perhaps didn't have exactly the same feelings as I in the end. I think for a while he did.
3: He had daughters, though.
0: He had daughters. And his home was his home. And maybe I'm judging men a little bit harshly. I don't think they're as sentimental as women in one way. They can be more cut and dried about what they have to do.
3: Mm.
0: We cling on to these sort of romantic ideas.
3: Meanwhile, while all this is going on, you were filled with this missionary zeal to bring real Chinese food to Australians.
0: Yeah.
3: Real Chinese food.
0: Yeah, not bring it. It was here, but they didn't know it. And I was going to show them in my own cooking classes how simple and yet how sophisticated even simple home meals were. It wasn't the gluggy dishes that they thought, wasn't all the battered food they thought. So I felt like I was evangelizing without knowing. But look, mainly because I shared my home life with them while I cooked. I'd say, this is how my mother taught me this. And then I'd tell a story about what she told me about something, or, you know, so I always related it to everyday Chinese living. And my students were so eager to learn about another world through the food, of course, and I was eager to give it to them. And so it was just a natural career. So it kind of found me.
3: Did you find yourself being revealed to yourself in a way, Elizabeth? Because I think it proves there's real deep art and history and culture in the food you make, and you've written about that too. Do you think it revealed yourself to you in the sense that you realised really deep down you're an artist? I mean, if you'd set yourself to painting or music or something as a life, you would have been very successful at that as well. What do you think of that, Elizabeth?
0: I never thought of myself as an artist. No, I thought of myself as a cook. But as I became a little bit more grounded in what I was doing and people were getting to know me, then I realised that I did have a gift. There were plenty of other people better cooks than I. I don't think it was that. I think it was the fact that I knew when I was demonstrating first for nothing, just as a hobby for fundraising and so forth, that I had a natural affinity with people and that I communicated with them in a way that they loved. And what's more, I sort of loved them as well, you know, in doing it. Every time I gave a class, at the end of it, I would feel I've done a good job. And they would leave me looking so happy and thanking me so warmly. So even if I wasn't paid for it, it was pretty good reward, because I kind of had their affection. And I think that, humbly, I think that's a gift that I have when I'm teaching.
3: Well, that's the art of it. I mean, you make the food, but you can recognise the history in it, the philosophy behind it, and then communicate it to people. That's the art, isn't it, as well as the...
0: No, I suppose it is. It's the love. Yes, I suppose a painter's the same and a musician at the piano. It's the love you put into when you're playing the piano that comes over to the audience that's listening, not just the notes, is it? It's more than that. And I guess my food did express that, my pride and my love for my own cuisine and my own people.
3: So you grew up knowing the traditions of Cantonese cooking, which is very specific to a region, but along the way you picked up Shanghainese style cooking,
0: yes.
3: Sichuan styles
0: yes.
3: of cooking, yes. Vietnamese styles of cooking. How did you pick up these other schools of Chinese cuisine, which come from parts of China that you weren't as familiar with?
0: I think it might have been way back, 1980, when I realised that I can't keep cooking the same dishes. I can't keep cooking this and teaching the same dishes. I can do a twist or a spin on them or something, but I knew myself I needed to expand my own knowledge. So
3: there's only so many siu mai you can steam before you need to do something else. Oh, you need to add some Sichuan pepper to something and see what happens then, don't you?
0: Yeah, but I knew, because the world was opening up and people were travelling a lot too, and I travelled a lot by then too, by the 1980s. And I was thinking, no, for my own sake, I have to know more about Chinese cuisine apart from Cantonese cuisine. I started off, though, to learn in Hong Kong. And I went under a chef there and I took lessons from him. And then I found another chef in Hong Kong who taught Shanghai cooking. So I did that as well. And then in my travels then, I would always then make it my point to talk to different chefs, you know, whether I was in Chengdu and I'd learn a bit of Sichuan cooking. And of course, a lot of reading, a lot of test cooking, a lot of talking with other chefs. And so you extend and broaden your own knowledge and your own appreciation, and you know, you just keep teaching yourself in a way, because the fundamentals are much the same, Richard. The technique is much the same, but the understanding of the different ingredients and how to use them, that's not common in every region. They're different.
3: So there's been a huge shift in the perception of Chinese food, and you've played a very large role in that in this country. Yeah. There's no doubt about that. To the point now, Elizabeth, where I think it seems fantastic. It certainly, to my kids, would seem extraordinary to imagine that Chinese food was regarded as this kind of thing that was done cheap and cheerful on the side and was a lesser cuisine in any way. I mean, that just seems, now that seems weird.
0: But I think that there's still many, many kids who see Chinese food as still cheap and cheerful. I haven't reached everybody. And I think, but on the whole, I have changed a big perception, I know, of it. But I think there are some people who still think Chinese food doesn't rank as one of the top cuisines in the world, alongside French, for instance, and that still rankles.
3: I don't know. You can get bok choy and Coles anywhere these days, Elizabeth, I reckon. So
0: what do they do with it when they go home, do you think?
3: I don't know. Probably deep frying it like dim sims, I suppose.
0: I don't know. But I still find that there is a gap in their appreciation and understanding. It has lessened a lot. And I suppose somebody else after me will keep on evangelizing it, gospeling it. I don't know.
3: The thing about anything that comes from Chinese culture or Chinese history is there's no end to it. China's so big, it's been around for so long, it's so historically sort of great and enormous that once you embark on even something, one aspect of Chinese culture, like cooking or history or art or poetry or what have you, you can still be finding new things.
0: Of course.
3: And right to the way to the end of your life. Are you still finding new things that make you happy and excited in Chinese food?
0: Absolutely. And that's the joy of it, isn't it? I think the discovery, and as soon as I feel confident enough, I'm going to travel somewhere. Maybe Singapore's the quickest way and learn more things.
3: Elizabeth, it's been a delight and an honour to speak with you. Thank you so much.
0: Well, thank you, Richard. It was lovely to speak with you too.
3: Yeah, I'm going to eat now.
0: Oh, good. I will too. I will too.
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I spoke with Elizabeth Chong about her life in 2022. Elizabeth is now enjoying her retirement after stepping down from running her famous cooking school at the age of 93. This conversation was made on the lands of the Gadigal and Turrbal peoples. The producer was Alice Moldovan. The executive producer was Carmel Rooney. I'm Richard Feidler. Thanks for listening.

0: Good afternoon, Oliver Chaseling with ABC News. A tender has gone out to find a bottled water provided for a remote community that has had unsafe drinking water for years. Tilda Colling reports.
1: 6 hours out of Darwin, the remote community of Buller, otherwise known as Timber Creek, has recorded high levels of naturally occurring barium for at least 10 years. While there is limited research on barium's impact on humans, it has been linked to liver failure in animals, according to NT Health. The Power and Water Corporation are both responsible for investigating long-term solutions and providing drinkable bottled water in the meantime. Power and Water have now reissued the tender to supply bottled water for up to 3 years as they continue to search for long-term solutions.
0: The family of the late Alice Springs runner Amanda Connor says they've been overwhelmed by the community's efforts to keep her memory alive. Ms. Connor died from ovarian cancer in July 2025, with local sporting and community groups since holding events and tributes in her honour. Her mother, Carmi McLean, says the support has meant a great deal to the family.
2: As a local from Alice Springs, I am overwhelmed and we are just so grateful that our daughter was obviously respected and she respected people by the whole community. What can we say but a big thank you?
0: Interstate, former police officer Beau Lamar Condon's defence barrister has told a Sydney court his client was acting in self-defence when he shot Sydney man Jesse Baird in 2024 and that Mr. Baird's partner Luke Davies fatally shot himself during a struggle. Sarah Gerethy reports.
3: In his opening address, Beau Lamar Condon's defence barrister John Stratton SC told a jury it was important not to rush to judgment in the case. The Crowns argued the accused was obsessed with Jesse Baird after a brief relationship, planned his murder and confessed to a friend he'd also shot Mr. Davies to eliminate a witness. But Mr. Stratton said the accused had gone to Mr. Baird's home disguised as an Uber Eats driver because he wanted to retrieve some belongings undetected and was surprised to encounter Mr. Baird in the kitchen. He told the court Mr. Baird didn't recognise the accused because he was wearing a helmet and a struggle ensued in which he accidentally shot Mr. Baird twice with his police revolver. He said the defence would argue Mr. Davies then grabbed the gun and accidentally shot himself in a tussle with the accused.
0: There are calls for the government to make specific reference to gender-based violence in its proposed digital duty of care laws. New research has revealed more than 99% of heterosexual women using online dating platforms experienced abuse. It's according to a survey of more than 1,000 women by the Behavioural Insights team and commissioned by the Mindaroo Foundation. Mindaroo Foundation's Jacqueline Judo Larson says the government's digital duty of care laws provide a unique opportunity to address the harm women experience in online spaces.
4: It is the single biggest lever to curb the reach, scale and speed at which abuse is occurring by shifting responsibility from individuals to the companies that are designing and operating online platforms.
0: Advocates say it's devastating but not surprising that several Australian women lost their lives over the weekend. Two women, aged 90 and 23, were fatally stabbed in separate incidents at homes in Sydney and Wagga Wagga, and another 70-year-old woman was found dead at a property in the Northern Tablelands region. Some experts are calling for a national royal commission into domestic and family violence, while others want to focus on implementing existing recommendations. Sherelle Moody runs the database Australian Femicide Watch and says she's angry and sad that she's had to update it again.
5: When we see a cluster of deaths like this, everyone is really shocked and everyone is really angry and everyone is motivated to change it. But the reality is that we actually lose a woman or girl every 4 days in this country.
0: To overseas briefly, a major trial is getting underway in Oakland, where Tesla has been accused of bias against black workers. The lawsuit, filed in 2022 in California, argues Elon Musk's electric car maker allowed rampant race discrimination at its flagship assembly plant. Tesla is also accused of paying black workers less than others and depriving them of opportunities for promotions. The company has denied wrongdoing and insists it does not tolerate discrimination. That's the latest from the ABC newsroom.
6: Good Good afternoon. I hope you're well. Welcome to The World Today. I'm Andy Park, coming to you from Gadigal Land in Sydney. This Tuesday, power hungry and thirsty for water. The first federal public hearings today into the data centres sprouting up across the country. And when a seat on a plane to Melbourne costs more than one at the AFL Grand Final, airfares spike this weekend, despite the airlines laying on hundreds more seats.
7: I said to my son, we may end up having to hire a car and drive home or hitch a ride with someone.
8: You know, I've heard people paying $900 one way to Melbourne. I've also seen people saying that you're better off getting flights to Europe or the US and then coming back into Melbourne.
6: First, though, the push is on for Australia to become a more influential middle power. Prime Minister Anthony

0: Albanese is among more than 20 world leaders gathering at the United Nations, urgently calling for global guardrails to ensure AI remains under human control. The ABC's political lead, David Spears, is at the UN in New York and joins me. David, how significant is this statement on global rules for artificial intelligence?
1: Look, it's significant in that this is middle powers standing together and standing up for some safety guardrails to be put in place when it comes to the development of artificial intelligence. The main point in this statement today is that AI must remain under human direction, oversight and control. It must be developed and used in line with international law. It goes on to say that companies have responsibilities here, the AI companies, when it comes to putting in place safety protocols, governments also to develop some common standards on safety and transparency, and that the UN itself should explore creating an international institution to set standards around AI. So it shows us that the weeks leading up to this UN General Assembly has had an impact. The concerns from those AI industry leaders themselves about the risks of humans losing control of AI, that's had an impact on these middle power countries like Australia, Germany, Canada, the European Commission also. Interestingly, the United Kingdom not a signatory to this statement. But as we know, it's the two big players that matter the most, the US and China, are not a part of this statement.
0: There is a lot of talk about middle powers and, of course, countries like our own and Canada's trying to sort of establish themselves as leaders when you've got these two giants on the world stage. But I wonder how much power we really have as middle countries or middle powers when we also have these alliances in defence, but also international trade with those countries to consider.
1: I think it's limited. I mean, you only have to look at some of those examples, whether it's the ability of middle powers to stop Donald Trump or indeed Xi Jinping when it comes to various trade barriers, tariffs and sanctions, whether it comes to the power of middle powers to stop Donald Trump or Vladimir Putin when it comes to starting wars in the Middle East or in Ukraine. We're talking about limited powers here. It's important that, you know, where possible, those middle powers do speak together and speak up. But I think the realistic assessment is that both the US and China, when it comes to the risks around AI, they're taking a far more sanguine approach here. Donald Trump calls these fears about AI a hoax. China has indicated it sees this as fear-mongering. They have agreed today, the US and China, to set up an AI dialogue between the two of them. That's important and potentially a positive step, but it's not anywhere near as far as Australia and its fellow middle powers would like them to go.
0: What else can we expect out of the Trump-Xi meeting?
1: I think both will be very heavily focused on trade and trying to lower trade barriers and increase trade access where they can. I think we'll also see a focus on the conflicts in the Middle East and Ukraine as well, given the impact that's having on inflation, the economic damage that it's causing around the world, including in these two big economies. And then, yes, artificial intelligence will be high on the agenda, particularly with the focus that it's getting at the UN General Assembly this week. So, look, it's always a good thing, I think, when two adversaries like this, the two major powers, can talk at the leadership level. We're seeing the ability of Donald Trump and Xi Jinping to do that, even if, you know, while they might be very warm when they're together in their conversation and even flattering of each other, we then see a quick return to more hostility in their relationship. But it's clearly a good thing when they're able to come together like this.
0: That's the ABC's political lead, David Spears, at the United Nations in New York. Community frustration over the rapid establishment of data centres has been building in this country, and today a federal inquiry into the issue will hold its first public hearing. In Victoria, new rules require data centres to get all of their energy from renewables. They'll also be banned from using drinking water for cooling. It's in contrast to Queensland and the Northern Territory, which have decided to allow the data centres to be powered by fossil fuels. As David Sparks reports, all that means the goal of having nationally consistent rules is a long way off.
2: Around Australia, residents are becoming increasingly angry about the construction of big data centres. That's particularly the case in the Hume Council area in Melbourne's northern suburbs. Mayor Carly Moore says the reaction has been unmistakable.
3: It's probably been really one of the single biggest issues that I've ever had our community really come out and speak to me about.
2: The Hume Council area already has a few data centres operating and more are in the pipeline. Carly Moore says people aren't opposed to all data centres, but they're worried about noise, air quality, electricity and water, and the way big data centres look.
3: We aren't sure that the regulation is keeping up with the growth in this industry. So we want to have some really clear rules and regulations around where these should go, what will be the impacts for our community before we see any more approved or built.
2: Today, the Victorian government has released new rules to regulate data centres. Those include a requirement that the centres source renewable energy to meet their enormous needs. They'll be banned from using drinking water, which means they'll need to use recycled water or come up with some other solution. And the centres must be at least 150 metres from homes.
3: So I think that sounds like a step in the right direction. Certainly residents are raising concerns about electricity and water consumption, and absolutely proximity is an issue. 150 metres, I would say, isn't very far.
2: Victorian Premier Ben Carroll says the new rules will not apply to data centres that have already been built or approved. But he rejects suggestions that the changes have come too late.
4: What I would say is we would have up to potentially some $50 to $60 billion of potential investment in relation to data centre applications or inquiries on foot for Victoria. So there are very many data centre proposals to come that require these guardrails to apply.
2: The industry is not happy with today's announcement. Data Centres Australia represents the sector, and its chief executive, Belinda Dennett, says Victoria's changes are disappointing. She says they impose restrictions on data centres that are not applied to other industries.
5: If they now need to comply with these new rules, people will assess whether that still makes sense or not. But we know there are other states that are very eager to attract this investment, just as Victoria was some months ago. And I think we'll see the investment flow that way.
2: The federal government has been trying to get all the states and territories to agree on a consistent set of rules, including a requirement that data centres can only use renewable energy. But so far, that hasn't happened. Queensland and the Northern Territory resisted the Prime Minister's efforts and are allowing new data centres in their jurisdictions to use electricity generated with fossil fuels. Lisa Given is a Professor of Information Sciences at RMIT University and has been closely following the rise of AI and data centres. She says Victoria's new rules are a good start.
6: We're seeing a lot of different calls for change really globally. And so I think certainly setting a baseline around renewable energy, making sure that drinking water reserves are going to be secure. And many, day-to-day customers are very worried about data centres popping up in their backyards. So I think a larger buffer between the residential and the data centre area is certainly going to be welcome to communities.
2: But she says the lack of a consistent set of national rules is a problem.
6: When we start to see these kind of state-by-state differentials, it can be very confusing for consumers. It also means that potentially, a company that decided that it was too difficult to perhaps build within a certain state could simply move elsewhere in Australia. So I think the drive towards more of a national approach is something that we would still want to see happening.
2: The other new rule the Victorian government is introducing is a requirement that data centres contribute to a new fund called the Local Investment Guarantee. It would be used to fund training at TAFEs and universities for jobs relating to data centres, as well as paying for other community initiatives. The Premier hasn't set a date for when the changes announced today will be in place. He says the necessary changes to Victoria's planning regulations will be made as soon as possible.
0: And that's David Sparks there. I'm Andy Park. 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You can subscribe to the podcast for all our stories. Just search for The World Today. Well, it's the wickedest of wicked problems, how to turn around Western countries' declining birth rates. So wicked that nothing any global government has done has permanently worked, certainly in the West. And with yesterday's intergenerational report showing Treasury projections that deaths in Australia will outnumber births sooner than expected by the mid-2060s, we may need some real solutions here. Peter McDonald is Emeritus Professor of Demography at the ANU and joins me now. Welcome to you.
7: Good morning, Andy.
0: There are some, like your colleague, Professor Edith Gray, who mount the argument that it's not a crisis, it's been happening for more than a century, and that it's a worry founded in anxieties over declining profits, not declining numbers of people. There are also people that use birth rates or declining birth rates to argue for a restoration of traditional family values, that sort of thing. What do you think? Do you think that we should want to turn around our declining birth rate?
7: I think it's a good idea to try and sustain the birth rate at least around 1.5 or 1.6. In Australia's case, of course, we can compensate with migration because migrants have children, which we forget about, and they're a fairly large component of the births. So I think, it's wrong to say that family policies have had no impact. The work and family policies in the Nordic countries, for example, and in Australia, have kept fertility up at a relatively high level.
0: Hasn't that been temporary, though? Because the most cited policies, which at least partially worked, were Quebec's cash baby bonus, a policy attempted here in the 90s. There was the Nordic-style family policy packages, also Singapore's basket approach. Just talk me through the relative merits of some of these policies.
7: Well, talking about the Asian countries and Singapore, as you mentioned, the big problem in Singapore and in other Asian countries, China, Japan, South Korea in particular, is the behaviour of businesses. That businesses believe, women are working, of course, and businesses believe that their first loyalty is always to the firm and not to the family. And businesses in those countries have fought against family-friendly type policies. That's the main reason they haven't worked. The other general reason across all countries of the world is the levels of gender equity, that females and mothers carry all of the responsibility for most household and other aspects of life. In the Western countries, I believe that the work and family policies, as I said before, have sustained fertility. And in Quebec, was not just a baby bonus. So in Quebec, the fertility rate increased from 1.3 to 1.7 when they introduced policies like the French have. And, you know, French fertility is still quite high with good work and family policies.
0: Yesterday's intergenerational projections contained a series of assumptions, some assumptions that you've taken issue with. Tell me about what it means to have these projections so far out dependent on things like migration, which we know is obviously at the moment a political hot button and something liable to change between governments.
7: Well, if you're a cynic, and I'm definitely not a cynic, the formula is the lower is fertility, the higher migration needs to be. So there's a kind of incentive, as it were, to have a low fertility if you're wanting higher migration. But the published level of the fertility rate in the intergenerational report is very misleading because the population used to calculate the rate includes temporary migrants, students, working holiday makers, etc., and they very rarely have babies. And they are a very high proportion of the childbearing population in Australia of the ages. They're 30% of the age group 25 to 29, for example. And if you compare Australian-born women, what is the fertility rate? 1.64, which is way above the Australian level. So the Australian level is obviously reduced very substantially by the inclusion of temporary migrants in the population.
0: Peter McDonald is Emeritus Professor of Demography at the ANU. Appreciate your time. Thank you.
7: Thanks, Andy.
0: The world of online dating can be pretty wild. Just ask the women who go to increasing efforts to protect themselves against abuse and harm. That's according to new research, which found 99% of heterosexual women using dating apps have experienced abuse in some form on online dating platforms. Now, there's a push for specific protections against gender-based violence to be included in the federal government's proposed digital duty of care legislation. Here's political reporter Nicole Asher.
8: A pathway to love or a road to something much more sinister. Swiping away on dating apps has defined a generation of relationships. But for many women, online dating platforms don't feel safe, as Brisbane lawyer Rebecca Wilson and her friends have found.
9: We've almost needed to coach each other through how to really handle and navigate online relationships.
8: Their experiences have been backed up through a new study by global research consultancy Behavioural Insights Team, which conducted interviews and a survey of more than 1,000 women. Here's researcher Dr. Karen Tindall.
10: 99% had experienced at least one harmful behaviour in the past 3 months. Psychological and emotional harm was the most common category, but also was one of the least likely to be reported to platforms.
8: One in seven women surveyed said they'd received unwanted explicit messages. Women also reported experiencing sexual abuse, gaslighting and love bombing. Dr. Tindall again.
10: What came through very clearly in the interviews was just how much safety work women were doing in the background to try and prevent abuse on dating apps.
8: As considerations given to digital duty of care legislation, there's hope dating apps will become safer. Rebecca Wilson says, as it stands, safety options on the dating apps don't feel up to the job.
9: There are safety buttons, safety features, but when you press them, it doesn't really lead to anything tangible.
8: Proposed digital duty of care laws would require services to identify and mitigate foreseeable risks, rather than relying on users to report harm after it's occurred. They could apply to dating platforms where users faced illegal harms like serious online abuse, stalking, sexual violence or image-based abuse. Jacqueline Judo-Larson is from the Mindaroo Foundation, which commissioned the research.
11: This really does come at an important moment, given that the Parliament is considering the digital duty of care legislation. It is the single biggest lever to curb the reach, scale and speed at which abuse is occurring.
8: She says the legislation should explicitly recognise gender-based violence.
11: If we are serious about ending family, domestic and sexual violence in one generation, this is an opportunity we can't squander.
8: Consultation on the digital duty of care closes today.
0: Nicole Asher reporting there. Overseas now, and the UK will heed calls for military support from Saudi Arabia as it continues to face attacks from the Iran-backed Houthi rebels. It comes after reports the US decided against joint strikes with Saudi Arabia. Yemen's long-standing civil war has spiralled in recent weeks, with the Houthi militia escalating its offensive against Yemen's Saudi-backed government, resulting in cross-border attacks and displacing more than 120,000 Yemenis. Tanya Dendrinos has the story.
12: In the Taiz province in southwestern Yemen, children's voices ring out across the schoolyard. But there are no lessons taking place here. Instead, the school is being used as a shelter for families displaced by the war between Yemen's Houthis and the Saudi-backed pro-government forces. Jamil Salem says he's worried about his children, but has no way to reach them.
13: I've been searching for my children for 3 days now. Three of them are left in the Houthi-controlled area. They're missing. They have driven us out of our homes and left us in a terrible state.
12: Nabia Salem explains her escape.
14: We fled the war with nothing but our clothes and our lives and our children. We fled from the bullets. The plane was striking above us.
12: They may have evaded the strikes, but the conditions before them offer little comfort.
14: We don't have anything, no bathrooms, no mattresses, and the rain is all over us.
12: The UN estimates more than 120,000 Yemenis have been displaced amid the fighting along Yemen's Red Sea coast over the past few weeks. The World Food Programme's acting executive director, Carl Skow, says it's provided 60,000 people with food, but hundreds of thousands more are in need.
15: The IDP camps outside Aden that I visited are already overstretched. Our operations there are underfunded. People are not eating enough. There is no health care.
12: Around 3,000 people have fled on boats in an attempt to cross the Bab el-Mandeb Strait, heading for Djibouti, where the UN says host communities risk being overwhelmed. In recent days, the Houthis claim to have hit multiple sites in the Saudi capital, Riyadh, as well as energy facilities on its Red Sea coast, raising questions over whether it will trigger the first big test for the Mecca Pact, a joint defence agreement signed by Saudi Arabia, Turkey and Pakistan in August.
16: We haven't seen anything materialise over the past few days Saudi Arabia very much kind of stands alone in this.
12: That's Dr. Neil Quilliam, an associate fellow at the Middle East and North Africa program at Chatham House. The Houthis have called on Saudi Arabia to stop its aggression and end what they call an unjust, oppressive blockade that amounts to an occupation of our country. Dr. Neil Quilliam explains the Houthis' ambitions in Yemen.
16: They are beginning to bear down on the Marib region, and Marib is one of the regions of Yemen that really holds the oil and gas reserves, and that would be a major play for the Houthis.
12: The UK has confirmed it will provide defensive air-to-air refueling support for Saudi Arabia in response to its pleas for military support. But the New York Times has reported US President Donald Trump called off planned US strikes on the Houthis in Yemen over the weekend.
16: He does not really want to get involved in another aspect of the conflict that's taking place in the Middle East. His focus really is on

0: Hormuz. And I believe that the US is preparing for the next round of sort of major conflict with Iran.
1: Dr. Neil Quillam is an associate fellow at Chatham House, and he ended that report by Tanya Dendrinos. If you're lucky enough to be holding a ticket for the AFL Grand Final this weekend, the flip side is that if you're interstate, you're paying a premium for flights to get there. Some return airfares from Perth are fetching upwards of $6,000. That's despite airlines adding extra flights to meet demand, as Christy Sexton-McGrath reports.
2: A history-making night for Fremantle. Pure joy for those in purple.
3: Fremantle fans were celebrating after Saturday's win over Sydney, sending the Dockers through to the AFL Grand Final. But the elation quickly turned to frustration as they scrambled to find flights to Melbourne for the big dance.
4: You know, I've heard people paying $900 one way to Melbourne. I've also seen people saying that you're better off getting flights to Europe or the US and spending a day shopping and sightseeing overseas, and then coming back into Melbourne, and you're going to save money.
3: That's John Cook, a lifelong Frio fan based in Perth. On the other side of the country, Brisbane Lions fan Wendy Elson has also been watching airfares climb.
5: I've been to 11 grand finals, but I have to say this year, the flights have really hiked up and they're very expensive.
3: She's booked a one-way fare from Brisbane to Melbourne, but has yet to book her return.
5: I said to my son, we may end up having to hire a car and drive home or hitch a ride with someone.
3: The prices back up what Wendy and John are seeing. Return economy fares from Perth to Melbourne were fetching up to $6,000. So what's behind the huge price hikes? Aviation expert Justin Wasnidge from Griffith University says airlines have a limited number of seats and increasingly sophisticated software to work out what people are prepared to pay.
6: Airlines have a duty to their shareholders to maximise profits. Behind that sits ever sort of increasingly complex dynamic pricing software.
3: And he says those systems can potentially go as far as identifying where you're searching from.
6: So if it knows your postcode and if it knows that postcode is within the territory of a home sporting club, it could even jump those fares from searches from that sort of geographical area.
3: Qantas has added 13 flights between Perth and Melbourne. Virgin has also added thousands of seats. Justin Wasnidge says cheaper fares should become available on those extra services, but fans will need to be quick.
6: Some cheaper airfares will be available, yes, for certain. If you're one of the lucky people who manages to time their inquiry at exactly the time when those first go on sale.
3: Fremantle supporter John Cook says the prices are particularly galling for fans already paying hundreds of dollars for a grand final ticket.
4: At a time when they are making more money than they would do normally, they should be rewarding people with lower airfares, not simply maximising profit.
3: Despite the prices, Frio fans are still finding ways to get there.
4: And there are so many West Australians who are on the road as we speak, on the Nullarbor, in buses, in cars. That's the passion that the Purple Army shows.
1: Frio supporter John Cook there, ending that report by Christy Sexton-McGrath. And that's all from the World Today team this Tuesday. Thanks for your company. I hope you can join me at the same time tomorrow. I'm Andy Park. Hope you have a great afternoon.

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1: Good afternoon, everyone. My name is Charles Geary. Welcome to the program. The Kakadu plum industry are pushing to get a processing plant in Darwin built, and as part of their latest efforts, they've met with the federal government. You'll hear about that story very soon. Also this afternoon, Indigenous rangers from all over the Australian desert region have been nominated for an international award founded by Prince William.
2: But I'm getting a lot of texts from mob on the ground and some of my mob, because I'm a desert person, saying, look, we've seen you here, you're talking over there. And, you know, everyone's really excited about that, those stories going out, those yarns going out.
1: You will also hear

0: introduce high quality genetics into a herd.
1: We've got a big show today, so stay tuned. And if you need to race out into the paddock, you can always listen back or listen live on ABC Listen. To start today's program, I'm taking you up to the top end, as members of the Kakadu plum industry have travelled from across the NT to meet with the federal government as they try to get a processing plant in Darwin off the ground. The plant would turn Kakadu plum harvested by remote Aboriginal communities into materials used for food and cosmetics. They've been working on it for a few years now. Northern Australia Aboriginal Kakadu Plum Alliance CEO Paul Sakey says the plan has faced a few hurdles as this industry is still developing. He says the alliance and industry reps met with the member for Solomon, Luke Gosling, to lobby for government support.
2: We had a meeting with Luke Gosling this morning, which was really constructive, and that's on the back of a parliamentary inquiry into emerging industries in Northern Australia. And we're really just talking about some of the challenges and some of the obstacles that sort of confront a lot of particularly the emerging industries for Kakadu plum and the Kakadu plum sector.
3: One of the projects or ideas that you've had as an organisation as a processing plant in Darwin for the sort of broader top-end regions crop, for lack of a better word, to be brought to and processed in. Was this sort of a topic of discussion as a challenge to get off the ground?
2: Yes, it is. I guess at the moment, in terms of farm gate production, that's sort of brought into Darwin, but it's really difficult to actually process that farm gate produce into functional ingredients. And one of the things that we have been talking with our cooperative members, who are all Aboriginal corporations, was really about consolidating some of that capacity and establishing a processing facility here in Darwin, because it's fairly centralised, that all of our members could use. And it's really about processing the farm gate produce into a functional ingredient that then other food producers or cosmetic producers could then use to create further value-added products.
3: And the idea of this processing facility, this was something you spoke to Luke Gosling about today. And when you say it was productive, I guess, what those challenges, what did he say? Did you feel like you had his ear?
2: Yeah, I think one of the challenges, I guess, it is capital intensive, and it does require funding sources from a variety of different areas. So it's a bit like a funding jigsaw puzzle. One of the challenges that we've had is dealing with various government agencies to try and get some leverage for funding. And Luke was very receptive to supporting what we're trying to achieve in sort of clearing some of those obstacles, and certainly talking to some of his colleagues about doing that. So we're very grateful for that year.
3: I think you've spoken to our program in previous years about this idea of a processing facility, and my understanding is you had a business plan put together. So is the project, how feasible is it given some of the challenges you're talking about, do you think?
2: I think I believe it's very feasible. I guess the idea is we really want to start small, and we really want to try and consolidate it. So rather than have a facility that only one group or two groups might use, we sort of want something that can be used by lots of different groups throughout the year, and that has a great degree of fungibility, I guess, so it can sort of be adapted based on what those needs are. I think the challenge is that we are moving into a novel industry, particularly native food, the native food sector, so processes and machinery. There aren't any machines that are specifically designed, say, for Kakadu plum. We have to try and adapt stuff. So in that regard, we are looking at smaller pieces of equipment that aren't as expensive as large full-scale production facilities. So this is more about having production facility.

0: these or equipment that is semi-manual as well, that can be tinkered with and can be adjusted.
1: Northern Australia Aboriginal Kakadu Plum Alliance CEO Paul Sakey speaking to Tom Robinson. Shannon Inder runs community services in Maningrida. He says the bush food industry makes a big difference in the region.
2: The biggest bit of feedback we get from our members, and this is across many Aboriginal corporations, is that anything that relates to on-country work is highly sought after. Our community members struggle to get out on country. And so for them, when something like a bush harvest and be able to access vehicles and equipment and actually get out on their own country, sometimes it's the only way for them to get out and reconnect with those areas. So highly successful in that area, like high demand for participation. The struggle is then converting that into an enterprise. And normally it's around infrastructure and the lack of. And we're having, as Aboriginal corporations, we're having to be really adaptive with our resourcing, often borrowing resourcing from other funding sources or in-kind donations or in-kind contributions from funding sources to gain access to it and support them at this stage, because there's a lack of funding in the area.
3: The processing facility that Paul and I were just discussing, what would it mean from your point of view for Maningrida?
2: Yeah, it would mean the ability to have a consistent access to market, to have a facility in Maningrida itself. We just don't have the scale that it would need would justify the expense. And then, even then, the ability to actually maintain and operate it in such a remote setting is, you know, extremely difficult to fund for smaller corporations especially. But then to have a facility that's centralised and then has year-round access as well, and year-round access to market, would mean a great success.
3: On Kakadu Plum, what's happening in that space at the moment in Maningrida?
2: Yeah, so really it's been highly successful 3 or 4 years ago. We have still have a great deal actually in storage from some time ago. And as we go through funding and political cycles, often these micro-enterprises sort of drift off as funding isn't as available. So we're just in a revitalization stage and really focusing at the moment on accessing the knowledge, particularly around passing intergenerational, sort of that intergenerational passing of knowledge is imperative just to get for its continuity.
3: And if that processing facility was to be get off the ground and be successful, would that make the enterprise in Maningrida more resilient to some of those, you know, funding cycles and ups and downs that you mentioned?
2: Yeah, absolutely. And for example, we have product here in Darwin in storage, but no way of processing it, and you know, we're relying then on ourselves to be able to market that out. So having a processing and storage facility that's more centralised and one go-to point for people trying to source the product would make it more consistent and get rid of the ebbs and flows.
1: Shannon Inder from Bowanunga, a Homelands Aboriginal Corporation. And finally, Leela Nimbaja harvests bush food in Maningrida. She told Todd Robinson about what's in season at this time of year.
4: Hello. My name is Leela Nimbaja. I was born in Maningrida, 1963. But my mother, she's a caretaker from Maningrida. Bush food in Maningrida. My mom, like, she had to pass all that knowledge to me. And I speak from my mom's language.
3: We've been talking about bush foods.
4: Yeah.
3: What's happening in Maningrida at the moment with bush foods at this time of year?
4: Well, you see, some of them coming up, because some of them had pollinating, because...
3: I think earlier you were telling me about bush potatoes.
4: Bush potatoes.
3: Are they pollinating at this time of year?
4: Yeah. It's everywhere. Ipomia with white flower... and long white carrot, all that. But if they have first rain finished, they'll be growing.
3: Do you have to harvest them and eat them now before the rain?
4: Yeah. And then we go out and harvest them. before rain. That's why, like, I'm here to, like, telling them, everyone, to get ready for the bush food.
1: Leela Nimbaja from Maningrida speaking to Tom Robinson. I think we've got a bit of time for a song now. Orville Peck is a country music favourite of Top End Rural reporter Sam Parry. Good news for Sam, he's released a new album this past week. I was pretty fond of this track. Let's give it a spin.

0: It's too little, too late, Orville Peck.
1: Hi, I'm Raylene Brown and I work in the bush foods industry in Central Australia, working with some amazing ingredients like our beautiful kwandongs, wattle seeds, bush tomatoes. Wow, I love them, their little tangy flavour. And you're listening to the Country Hour.
0: You are indeed tuned into the Country Hour. My name's Charles Geary. The time is 12:15. Shortly, you'll be hearing from the group that's been nominated for an international prize founded by Prince William. Better stay tuned for that one. But first, growers and industries battling the highly invasive fall armyworm are looking to biopesticides and beneficial insects as potential management tools. The destructive moth was first detected in Australia in 2020. That was in far north Queensland, but has now been detected in several locations across the NT. Jane Whiteman is the new cross-industry fall armyworm research and development facilitator. She says the pest is hitting the tropical north hardest.
2: The last time that there seemed to be pressure, not only in the north, but also in the southern states, was 2024, when a lot of different industries seemed to get fairly high pressure. Since then, we've seen the pressure has mainly concentrated in the north. And when I say north, I sort of mean northern Queensland, in the territory, and northern WA. So it's not saying that there aren't growers and farmers that have had pressure, and they've been in southern states, but it hasn't been as widespread as in the north.
3: What are the peak times when you tend to see fall armyworm appearing?
2: Yeah, it's in the growing seasons. So in through the winter in the south, when there's not a lot of growth, you'll find that the fall armyworm will be very sluggish. Up north, when the sweet corn is being grown, sweet corn just happens to be the fall armyworm's favourite food. And you'll find that, through this growing season, even from very early seedling stage, you can actually detect fall armyworm pressure. So you have to be vigilant, and monitoring has to start early, especially with those host crops, which are definitely sweet corn and can also be maize and sorghum. And then there are some other crops that it seems to like, and other crops you'll tend to find that fall armyworm may blow in into those other crops from the host crops. So they're just finishing their season up in northern WA and also northern Queensland, whereas the further south you come, growers and farmers will be starting to grow their sweet corn or their, you know, maize or sorghum or other crops.
3: What should people be looking out for then as we sort of move into that period, and how do you go about monitoring the development or the spread or the density of fall armyworm?
2: Yeah, I think it's very important to collaborate with your local agronomist because they will be looking out for not only fall armyworm, but, you know, a lot of other pests and diseases. But with the known host crops for fall armyworm, as the weather gets hotter, and also if you're further north, you'll get humidity because they do like the humid weather. As soon as you're starting to see the crop grow, you want to be out there looking at what's happening. Fall armyworm, the moths, they will tend to lay their eggs underneath the leaves. So you'll actually have to go and, you know, physically look at the underneath of the leaf to see, you know, whether the eggs have been laid. And then as the larvae grow and start eating, there'll be windowing on the leaves. And then, as you know, you'll need to talk to your agronomist and see what's the best action to take.
3: Fall armyworm has become a really big problem in some other parts of the world, particularly Africa. There's some regions they're averaging up to 35% of losses. Is there anything in the experiences in some other parts of the world that you're bringing into management in Australia?
2: It's very interesting. The growers and farmers and agronomists and researchers are very interested in understanding what's happening overseas. You know, there's research being done on, you know, beneficials, which is very interesting, and biopesticides. So there are some learnings that are happening. There are also some, you know, research projects where, you know, Australia is partnering with overseas countries. But what has to happen is that there needs to be also an understanding that where the climate is different, or where you might find how you're growing your crop is slightly different, and also what your market is, because the market will also dictate how, you know, how you can grow your crop.
3: And Jane, you are coordinating a fairly new sort of national program looking at fall armyworm. Tell me about that program.
2: The research and development corporations realised that fall armyworm isn't specific to one industry, and you know, a number of industries are challenged with this pest. And it makes sense to bring people that are working in the research and development and extension area, and also, you know, agronomists and farmers and growers together, so we can all learn from each other. And also going forwards, we can identify some, you know, future research that's required, and perhaps actually have some, you know, cross-industry investments as well, you know, depending on what's identified.
0: That's Jane Whiteman, the cross-industry fall armyworm R&D facilitator. They were speaking with Fiona Broom.
4: Who knew that the school run could be so funny?
5: I'm Maureen McGillicuddy.
6: And I'm Edith Vale.
5: And we host another cover.
6: Whoa. Where do we find these guests?
4: That weeding the garden could be so educational.
7: Why does that song make you cry?
8: It gets me immediately.
4: Or that brushing your teeth before bed could be so gripping.
9: I saw the dull yellow eye of the creature open.
4: With news, podcasts and audiobooks, you can elevate every moment with ABC Listen.
0: Indigenous rangers from across the Red Centre of Australia have been recognised on the world stage, being nominated for an award founded by Prince William. The Indigenous Desert Alliance.

0: Planets have been nominated for the 2026 Earthshot Prize in the Protect and Restore Nature category. Joining me this afternoon is IDA CEO Sam Murray. Sam, how are you feeling?
1: Pretty excited, Charles. Pretty excited. Very proud. Lots of good emotions, but I think I'd have to say pride and excitement's the main one, Charles, yeah.
0: Tell us a little bit about the Earthshot Prize for those who aren't too familiar with it.
1: So the Earthshot Prize is a prize that not so much a competition, but an event that Prince William created, wanting to support those people working to look at solutions that will help with the planet, focusing around things like looking after the oceans, restoring and protecting nature. So it was about elevating those type of projects or concepts or ideas or activities around the world that just really focusing on protecting and looking and caring for the environment, our planet, with a big focus on things like climate change. So it's pretty cool that IDA has been become one of the finalists in that prize.
0: Yeah, the prize is an international prize, and we've got, I can see other nominees here from places like Canada and the US and as well in India, and the Indigenous Desert Alliance is firmly wedged in there amongst them all as part of the Protect and Restore Nature category. Tell us a little bit about the ranger groups and the work that you do that's being recognised in this prize.
1: Charles. So Indigenous Desert Alliance, we're an organisation, we're a member-based alliance, so all of our members are desert ranger teams and land management groups that work and live in the desert. So quite a big area, one third of Australia, and our whole role is just supporting those desert ranger teams out on the ground in different positive ways to support their ways of caring for country, and our Right Way Desert Fire program is a big part of that. So that's what IDA just, it exists purely to support our members and ranger teams with those things of caring for country.
0: Obviously, a ton of the ranger groups that work with the IDA are based here in the territory. Tell us a little bit about that. I imagine there's a lot of our audience who have some sort of familiarity with traditional burnings and fire management that way. But what can you tell us about the Right Way Desert Fire Program?
1: Yeah, that's right, Charles. We work quite closely and have a really good relationship with Central Land Council and those ranger teams and groups in the Northern Territory to roll out the Right Way Desert Fire Program. So there's a lot of rangers that are involved in that. We have 1,000 participants in this fire program. We've trained around 880 rangers across the top area of the Kimberleys and also in with CLC groups as well. So we spend a lot of time working with those rangers in the Northern Territory by coordinating, by supporting with things like Western ways of working with fire, by doing collaboration and connection and really just doing wraparound support and resourcing and support for those ranger teams to be part of the program and also help roll out fire on their country.
0: I want to talk a little bit more about the fire program, because right now there's quite a few pretty significant fires going across a variety of different parts of the Northern Territory, from the southern half to the top end. With what we know about climate change exacerbating the risks of fire and wild weather events, how does this change the work of ranger groups?
1: As you can imagine, Charles, for mob out in the desert and the communities living there, you know, it is getting harder to live out there with the impacts of climate change, as you mentioned, and then working obviously out there whilst living, it's also so much more harder with climate change. You know, the way country is changing under those impacts is a lot for desert people. I think we're one of the most impacted by climate change in the world. And then things like how we look at our fire program and fire seasons having to be changed and adapted to match those times to make sure that the burning's still done at the right cool times in the right way and with that steady approach is really has to be adapted to how climate change impacts those fire seasons.
0: Has the news gone out right now to the ranger groups and the variety of organisations that work with IDA?
1: So we've sent out all the messages and yarned up, but I'm getting a lot of texts from mob on the ground and some of my mob, because I'm a desert person, saying, look, we've seen you here, you're talking over there. And, you know, everyone's really excited about that, those stories going out, those yarns going out, and those images, which is all, you know, desert rangers and mob and people I'm connected to across the middle of Australia, and just excitement. You know, my phone's, been buzzing a fair bit by mob and family and other people, but we're bringing along everyone on this journey, and it's just so important that

0: what that really good work Des Rangers do and those support groups around them and organisations that hold them is so big and important and valuable. They work so hard, and it just is a great opportunity that, you know, we're going to be able to be more elevated across the world, you know, more of that are working hard in the middle of Australia, and I think that's pretty awesome.
1: Well, fingers crossed for you all, and fingers crossed for our fellow Territorians and Northern Australians getting some recognition.
0: 100%, 100%.
1: That was IDA CEO Sam Murray there. The winners of the 2026 Earthshot Prize will be announced in Mumbai in India in November. Best of luck to everyone at the Indigenous Desert Alliance.
2: My name's Jason Clark from Humpty Doo Barramundi. I'm the Fish Production Manager, Eddie, and you're listening to The Country Air.
1: This is The Country Hour. The time is now 1:03. Shortly, I'll be taking you to the newsroom. We'll be back with you at 1:05 to get the latest in the weather. Also, before 1:30, I'll be taking you down to Asri, south of Alice Springs. They've got some brand new calves down there, and excitingly, they've been a part of the artificial insemination program that's been done down there at Asri. Lots to look forward to there. As mentioned, we'll be very shortly heading over to the weather after the newsroom. Let's have a look at the NAFI map this afternoon. There are quite a few fires still happening across the territory. Starting down here in Central Australia, there's one near Mount Denison, Yundamu. Moving north, there is one just outside of Larjamanu. Still fires near Bulleta Outstation, and there's also fires in the eastern half of the territory, in particular one near Nutwood Downs there as well. So still plenty to look at on that front. If you've got any questions for the Bureau of Meteorology this afternoon, please do text them through at 0487 991057. Can imagine they'll have a bit to say about how conditions will be impacting those fires which are coming across the top end today. Being a Tuesday as well, later on this program, you'll also be getting the latest from what's been happening in the Roma sale yards, but also a little bit of what's been happening in the export market across the top end as well. We'll be heading over to the newsroom very shortly. We'll be back in time for some weather very soon as well. I'll see you at 1:05.
3: So, that show you told me to watch on iView?
4: Yes, finally. Are you up to the bit
3: where...
4: Whoa,
3: what are you doing? No spoilers.
4: Okay, but...
3: I'm serious, Tim. Do not ruin this for me.
4: I won't. I just...
3: Babe.
4: It was the dad, the hot one.
3: Oh, I actually hate you.
4: You'll still finish it though, right?
3: Yes.
5: For shows, you just have to share. 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We've got a story for you.
6: Good afternoon, Rio Davis with ABC News. A Northern Territory police officer has faced court charged with domestic violence and weapons offences, with his lawyer declaring the charges will be contested. Jacqueline Breen reports.
7: Last week, NT police reported that an officer had been charged with aggravated assault and served a domestic violence order in relation to an off-duty incident at a home in Palmerston, and separately charged with possessing a firearm and ammunition unlicensed, as well as unspecified prohibited weapons. 42-year-old Acting Senior Sergeant Lee Yates appeared in the Darwin local court today, where his lawyer said the matter would be contested when it reaches hearing, which may not be until May next year. In their statement, NT Police said the officer had been suspended with pay while an investigation continues.
6: The Federal Social Services Minister says some domestic, family and sexual violence offenders should just be locked up. Political leaders have been pressed on what more can be done to protect women and children following a spate of suspected domestic and family violence-related deaths in New South Wales. Earlier this month, the ex-boyfriend of Molly Ticehurst was sentenced to 28 years jail for murder. Tanya Plibersek was asked what action should be taken in the future to help people like Molly.
8: And some people should just be locked up. For the safety of the rest of the community, some people should just stay in jail.
6: If you or someone you know is in an

0: abusive situation, you can contact Full Stop Australia. The Prime Minister has joined dozens of world leaders in calling for urgent global guardrails to ensure artificial intelligence remains under human control. The coalition of middle powers, including Canada, Germany and Singapore, issued the stark warning on the eve of the United Nations General Assembly meeting. Speaking in New York, Anthony Albanese says Australia played a central role in drafting the statement.
1: Artificial intelligence has the potential to improve lives, to strengthen our economy and productivity, and to massively advance science and medical breakthroughs. But humans need to be in control of it.
0: US Vice President J.D. Vance has disputed assertions from several media organisations that have been banned from the White House, arguing they've just had special access revoked. CNN, MS Now and Politico are suing the Trump administration after reporters' access passes stopped working over the weekend. Now, major media companies have pulled out of White House pool duties, which sees organisations share material with each other to save on finance and space when broadcasting presidential events to the American public. But Mr. Vance has claimed the outlets are not necessarily banned.
2: Well, they can still report on the Trump White House. They can still get the public reports. They can still, of course, talk to people in the administration and outside the administration. What the president has said is we're not going to give you special access inside the White House.
0: A new generation of ultra-cheap smart glasses is exposing Australians' sensitive data to hackers. National technology reporter Angela Voipier has the story.
3: Smart glasses are infamous for their ability to film in secret, but basic security testing shows they also pose a privacy risk to their owners. Research conducted on two pairs of smart glasses costing $60 and $110 has revealed photos and videos can be stolen using Bluetooth without a password. It also found users' emails and dates of birth are being left exposed. Aside from the hacking risk, it appears user data is often being sent to China via the inbuilt AI companion, which sometimes gives inaccurate answers on topics considered sensitive by the Chinese government. Legal experts warn the glasses are in breach of privacy, cybersecurity, and consumer laws.
0: And thousands of Brisbane Lions fans are expected to turn out in force at the club's open training event today as excitement builds for Saturday's AFL Grand Final. Kira Jones reports.
4: Fresh off the weekend's thrilling preliminary final victory over Hawthorn to book a fourth straight grand final appearance, the Lions will train in front of thousands of diehard supporters today at the club's Springfield base at Ipswich, west of Brisbane. Hopes are high that the reigning premiers can complete an historic three-peat when they take on Fremantle at the MCG on Saturday. Brisbane will head into the decider as slight favourites, despite losing star midfielder Lachie Neal to suspension for striking. The club will challenge the one-match ban at the AFL Tribunal tonight.
0: In today's weather, Darwin's mostly sunny with a top of 34 degrees, Katherine mostly sunny, 36, Alice Springs mostly sunny, 32. That's the latest in ABC News.
5: 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I'm here today at Berrima Export Yards and you're listening to The Country Hour.
6: Yes, you've tuned back into the Country Hour. The time's 1:05. My name's Charles Geary. Before 1:30 today, you will be meeting or hearing about the new calves down at Asri, the new calves as part of their artificial insemination program. So do stay tuned for that one. But before we get to that this afternoon, let's have a check-in on the weather. Joining me from the Bureau of Meteorology this afternoon is Sally Cutter. G'day, Sally.
7: Good afternoon.
6: Now, let's have a quick look over the past 24 hours. Is there anything to report?
7: Oh, there's not much. There's been a little bit of rain around, not all that much. We did see a few showers around the northeast coast. So that's basically probably the most significant thing as far as the rainfall goes. Port Keith at 3 millimetres, and that's our top rainfall for the NT to 9 a.m. So there's been some in northeast, some on the west coast. So there's been a little bit of rain, not that much. We will see that pick up a little bit towards the end of the week, but generally the winds have sort of eased a little bit. We just got those fresh winds through the Barkly this morning. They're a little bit windier, so down south as well. But the north is

0: the winds have eased off, but we are seeing dry air coming down to the surface during the afternoons, and that's what's keeping the fire dangers up.
1: Yeah, let's talk a little bit about that. So winds easing off in the top end, some winds still going through the Barkly. There's still fires burning across the top end in the NT, some in the Tablelands, also some in the Tanami now as well. What can you tell us about how conditions are looking fire-wise?
0: Well, as far as the winds go, that will go into that fire danger calculations. We are seeing a little bit of wind continuing through the Barkly, the Tanami, and into the Leicester. What's happening is the ridge is pulling out. So in the north, it's not too windy, but once you get down through a little bit further south, we do have troughs approaching, which is going to help draw those winds in. And also, it's very dry down there at the moment. But if you're looking at those fire dangers, we're looking very high right through the Darwin-Adelaide River area. Generally moderate, but Catherine is also looking at highs. And the Simpson East, where we do see those high fire dangers due to the fuel types, we're looking at the sort of just getting into the high range over the next 7 days.
1: Aside from the fire front, for the next 24 hours, what does the forecast look like for the top end of the territory?
0: Not much happening. Those coastal showers are continuing. It is reasonably warm. If we're looking at those inland temperatures, say if we go down to the Carpentaria, Catherine, we're looking at 36, 37 on Wednesday. It does cool down a little bit Friday, Saturday, but it only drops to 35. So, and that's an increased chance of showers then. But generally, we're looking at those pretty hot temperatures. The Timber Creek, which is usually one of the warmer places around, looking at top of 39 for today, 38 tomorrow. So it's hot out there. That's probably the thing to remember. If you're outside working, these are temperatures that are recorded in the standard Stevenson screen, which is in the shade. So it's going to be hot in the sun. And once you get down into the Barkly, so Tennant Creek, we're looking at 35. If you're out on Blooder Watch, 34. Avondale, 37 degrees out that way. And then coming down into the Lassiter, Curtin Springs, 33 degrees. Hermannsburg, 32. Out in the Simpson, the Alice Springs, we're looking at 32s. Getting up to 34 on Thursday in those northerlies. But if you are out around Javoyce Way, we're looking at a top of 35 for the next 2 days.
1: Yeah, I've certainly noticed down here in Alice Springs the jump in temperature over the past 2 weeks. It's certainly gone up from some of the frostier nights we're having, you know, even a month ago. Is it only looking upwards temperature-wise, or we might get maybe another cold snap soon?
0: We're struggling to get cold snaps, and if you're going to get a cold snap, it's going to be a relative cold snap. It's not going to be sort of as cold as we do see during winters, unfortunately.
1: It was wishful thinking, Sally. No, yeah. I think summer's well and truly on its way down here. Sally Carter, thank you for joining us this afternoon.
0: That's okay.
1: That was Sally Carter there, joining us from the Bureau of Meteorology this afternoon.
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1: Let's quickly talk fuel for a moment, because there's definitely been a pretty significant uptick in prices felt across the Bowser over recent weeks. The Coalition is proposing that the fuel excise be automatically halved when the two-week average closing price of Brent crude oil exceeds $100 per barrel. Additionally, they propose setting the heavy vehicle road user charge to zero while the same price threshold applies. Here's what the leader of the Nationals, Matt Canavan, had to say about it.
10: Over the weekend, myself and Angus Taylor announced that a coalition government is proposing a new scheme to provide long-term and automatic protection for Australian families from high petrol and diesel prices. We've seen a couple of spikes this year in fuel prices. Unfortunately, for families doing it very tough right now, we're seeing petrol prices rise again. Thanks to the ongoing conflict in the Middle East and escalating conflict between Russia and Ukraine. And right now, when you fill up a tank of petrol, about 54 cents a litre goes to the federal government in terms of fuel excise. We are proposing that right now that should be halved for Australian families who are doing it tough, so that we could bring down the price of petrol and diesel by roughly 27 cents a litre ASAP. For the average Australian family, that would mean about $15 a tank saved in taxes for the average family-sized car. We're suggesting that whenever the price of oil goes over $100 a barrel for a two-week period, that this relief automatically kicks in. As I say, we've already seen a spike earlier this year, and when that happens, the fuel excise was halved after we called for it. The government listened to those calls and halved the excise. In 2022, when the Ukraine war kicked on, this trigger would have been met as well. And again, the federal government, a coalition government at the time, provided fuel excise relief at that time too. So it makes sense, given that experience, for us to make this a rule, an ongoing rule, that when those oil prices spike, we give you that relief, that support, so the Australian families know that the federal government has their back. I'll add, on top of that, with these changes, we're proposing that when the price mechanism is triggered, that the the heavy vehicle on road that uses a charge is completely wiped to zero. That's at 32 cents a litre. But heavy vehicles, businesses do it tough at these times too, so they should be provided relief. And we know from previous experience that halving the fuel excise but keeping the road user charges causes a lot of cash flow issues with business activity statements and taxes. And so it's just a lot easier to get that to zero. And so there's just no longer any headache for small businesses having to also battle higher diesel prices.
1: Leader of the Nationals, Matt Canavan. Behind migration, fuel's probably been the other big talking point nationally. If you've got any thoughts on the Coalition's plan or just what you're paying for diesel or petrol right now, please do text them in to 0487 99 1057.
4: G'day, Danielle Haig from Athel Outback Hideaway. 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
1: This is the Country Hour. My name's Charles Geary. The time is 14 minutes past one. Got a text in here from our good mate of the show, Alex Nelson. Charles, it'll be the spring equinox tomorrow, with the sun positioned directly over the equator as it proceeds south for the next 3 months with longer daylight hours. Just what you want to hear. Alex, maybe that is just what I want to hear. Maybe I should embrace the summer that's coming. Thanks for texting in, Alex. There are a few very cute additions down at the Arid Zone Research Institute south of Alice Springs, with some Droughtmaster calves having been born in the last couple of months. These calves come as part of an artificial insemination program that was completed at Asri back in October last year, which you may remember I went down to Asri to report on. Well, I've made the trip back down to Asri to see the new calves and speak to NT Department of Agriculture Livestock Extension Officer Caleb Schwartz to learn more about how the AI program went.
5: Yeah, so we AI'd the heifers back in late October last year, so they've just started calving as of mid-July and they've all finished now, so we've got 14 calves on the ground there, which is, we consider that sort of 60% calving rate quite a good result, so yeah, very happy.
1: Yeah, so 14 out of the 25 heifers, having a lot of those calves having dropped in the last couple of months or so. I guess throughout that process, getting to that point, how did the heifers go? How did they respond, I guess, to AI program more broadly?
5: Yeah, they've responded well. We've probably benefited from good seasonal conditions. Those animals have not gone without any feed. So yeah, good result all around.
1: It's been a few months now since we've caught up with the team here at Asri to talk about the AI program. Why was this program brought in with the Droughtmaster herd here at Asri?
5: Yeah, there's probably two reasons. The first one was just to introduce some fresh genetics into the herd. It had been a closed herd for some time, so that'll mitigate any inbreeding. And the second reason is around just improving the genetics more broadly. So we hope to retain the male

0: animals that have been born to be used as bulls within the herd. So we're quite excited about what might come of that.
1: What learnings do you think are able to be taken for local pastoralists from this AI program?
0: Yeah, the program was supported by ASPIAC, and the semen was actually donated by the Droughtmaster Society. I think it's a good sort of case study into a practice that could be done here in Central Australia. We feel like it's a pretty cost-effective way to introduce high-quality genetics into a herd, targeting things like poldness. People will talk about the sacrificing of other production traits, and if you can do something like an AI program, you might not need to sacrifice that due to having access to the better genetics. The other thing is that we know that bulls brought into Central Australia can take a while to acclimatise and may not work all that well, particularly if they've come from Southern Australia. So doing the AI program, you sort of know what you're getting.
1: Have you spoken to any local pastoralists or heard from any local pastoralists who are particularly keen potentially on taking some of these learnings, or more broadly about AI in Central Australia and the Barkly?
0: Not so much, but been speaking with James Duffy, who's our farm manager here, and he's been quite excited by the process and what it can do for the Old Man Plains herd.
1: The calves are finally here. They've been on the ground for a few weeks, couple of months now. How are they holding up?
0: Yeah, they look great. They're very cute, and yeah, it's been nice to go and have a look at them today.
1: Very, very well behaved here. It was very calm herd. I was able to pretty much walk right up next to all of them to take a couple of photos, which you might see on our social media pages. What's next, I guess, for this herd here and more broadly for AI program at ASRI?
0: So the weaners will be grown out, and we'll keep a close eye on them to see where they end up, if the males end up in with the rest of the bulls that'll be used. We've got the rest of the cows will start calving as well out on Old Man Plains, so it's an exciting time. So yeah, we look forward to keeping a track of what goes on there.
1: Every year here at Alice Springs, we do have the bull sale as well. In a few years' time, should we be keeping an eye out for some ASRI Droughtmaster bulls potentially?
0: I hope so. I think that'd be very cool to see.
1: That was NTG Livestock Extension Officer Caleb Schwartz. We're going to play a song shortly, but before we do that, we've had a text in about that fuel excise plan that the Coalition have put forward. He said, why don't the government force all these large entities to drop their prices instead? And was saying it was not good enough, the gouging that continues to go on. You might be interested to know, I've had a ABC Alice Springs producer, Will Regan, pop his head through the door. He's told me that there's been some servos in South Australia that have actually been fined for that exact issue of price gouging. It's no doubt a story we'll be continuing to cover, these diesel and fuel prices here on the Country Hour. So be sure to stay tuned over coming days. Let's play a song very quickly. We've been playing a fair few American artists on the Country Hour to start this week. This afternoon, let's play something a little more local.

0: Make You Feel Blue by Sydney Band, Caitlin Harnett, and the Pony Boys.
1: G'day, I'm Will Evans. I'm the Chief Executive of Cattle Australia, and you're listening to the Northern Territory Country Hour.
0: G'day, this is the Country Hour. My name's Charles Geary. The time is 23 minutes past one. We'll be heading in to check in with the Roma cattle sale shortly, but let's stay up north a little longer. With the supply of northern export cattle contracting, as many top-end cattle stations complete their first round musters, exporters are having to look further across northern Australia to meet the demand coming from Indonesia. Elders Catherine, Territory Sales Manager Peter Kelly, spoke with Sam Parry about how the market is currently looking. He says the export price is holding steady at well over $4 a kilo for feeder steers.
2: Around that $4.40, there's a bit of variance depending on the quality of cattle, obviously. We are starting to run out of the bigger lines of cattle until the floodplain comes online sort of end of October.
3: Yeah, okay. Can you just explain what that means in terms of the supply?
2: Yeah, obviously this time of year, most of the first round cattle have gone, just cleaning up bits and pieces. So, you know, floodplain's got a large supply that have been going on there since sort of June to supply Ramadan for Indonesia.
3: And why is the price sitting around that $4.40 to $4.45 at the moment?
2: Obviously, I think the main problem is the fluctuation in the oil price. Like, you know, we've always doubled since 12 months ago, so shipping costs have gone up dramatically. And yeah, fuels, obviously we notice it here in Australia too, that shipping's in the same world of having to have prices fluctuating in the price of fuel, diesel.
3: Is that high price serving the market well at the moment, do you think?
2: Oh, I think we've... Yeah, it's a tough sell in Indonesia. All the exporters you speak to are saying, you know, it's very hard with the pricing. They're struggling. Indonesia is struggling somewhat with the Indonesian rupiah against the US and the Aussie. That's been a hassle for the last 12 months, but they're working through it. But obviously oil is having a big play on this now too.
3: Yeah, right. Is it having an impact on the domestic market as well? Is it changing how producers are thinking about selling cattle in the territory?
2: No, it's been a pretty successful year this year. Like, everyone's had a great, you know, couple of wet seasons, and you know, as long as you market your cattle on the right boat, and the, you know, quality always sells better. So obviously Indonesia, a high-grade Brahman steer is worth more than a crossbred steer.
3: There are three export ships going out of Darwin this week by the looks. Is that normal for this time of the year?
2: Yeah, it is. It's not as many as has been. We've seen a couple of boats go over to Townsville. I know WA's loaded out, I believe, one last night or yesterday. And WA's been pretty well cleaned out now also.
3: Are they going to Indonesia as well from those other ports?
2: No, the one out of Broome, it was going to Indonesia. And Townsville has been seen a boat to Vietnam and also some Indonesian cattle as well.
3: Forecasters are predicting a bit of a late start to the wet season and maybe a bit of a drier wet season. How do you see that potentially impacting the top-end market?
2: I think, no, we'll hold strong up here. Pretty much the whole of the NT's had some pretty good wet seasons the last couple of years. There's a very good body of feed around, biggest effect on that's going to be fires, which is already, we've seen a big one just out of Catherine here last week. And I know there's also been some big fires down near Kalkaringi, down towards Large Manu as well. So we've just got to be careful on the fires with the large body of dry feed around.
3: How is the shape of the market at the moment impacting producers' forward planning into next year?
2: Well, we say it's been very consistent this year. Like, I think for only 2 to 3 weeks, it came below $4. So we've had a very consistent year this year, and you know, that's on the back of Queensland's been a very strong market, so there hasn't been much shipping out of Queensland because of the price difference. So Darwin's been held strong all year.
0: That was Elders Catherine, Territory Sales Manager Peter Kelly speaking to Sam Parry.
4: $60, thank you.
5: $2,
4: better.
0: Let's now cross over to the Roma store sale with Sam Hart.
4: Numbers fell to 5,700 at Roma this week, with 2,100 steers penned. While some very good pens of finished bullocks were on offer, the overall quality of yearling steers under 500 kilo was mixed. Restock orders from central New South Wales pushed local backgrounders along. However, lightweight restocker steers 200 to 280 kilos slipped 10 to 15 cents with a top of 574 to average 521. Steers 280 to 330 kilos still attracted plenty of local competition, holding firm at 538 with a top price of 574. Medium weight steers to feed saw prices ease by 15 cents to a top of 530.2 to average 510. While those over 400 kilos eased by 10 cents due to a lack of numbers offered with a top price of 540 to average 505. Grown steers were the standout, with the heavy feeder orders pushing processors to a top of 490.2, while those to the processor over 600 kilos lifted 20 cents to a top of 486.2 to average 456. This has been Sam Hart from the National Livestock Reporting Service.
0: Thank you, Sam Hart. That's all the time we've got for on the Northern Territory Country Hour this afternoon. Thank you so much for joining me. We've got a big week ahead still here on the Country Hour, so be sure to stay tuned to that. And also be sure to check in on the ABC Rural website as well if you're looking for more country and rural news. Sam Parry will be back with you with the Rural Reports tomorrow morning at 6:15. I'll be coming back to you with the Country Hour for the rest of the week tomorrow afternoon, 12:30. I'll be seeing you then. In the meantime, I'll borrow Matt Brand's catchphrase. Keep it rural.
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8: Where it has just been going 1:30. So lovely to be keeping you company on this lovely Tuesday afternoon. Yesterday, you and I were talking about breaking world records because I caught up with sailor Jan Socrates, who is a multi-world record holder for sailing solo around the world.
9: Done it four times.
8: Four times. Twice. Do you keep breaking your own record?
9: Twice non-stop. Which is a big one. Because if you're stopping everywhere, it doesn't really, you know, anyone can do that. But to go around non-stop, I've done that twice.
8: Wow.
9: And that was what gave me the, obviously gives me the oldest female record, Guinness record, but it also made me, last time I went round the second time because I wanted to get round all five capes, not just the four that I had the previous time. So I've become, I still am the oldest person to go around the world solo non-stop via the five Great Capes.
8: Isn't that awesome? That's Jan Socrates. If you want to catch that full conversation with Jan, you can do so by downloading ABC Listen and heading to yesterday's afternoon's show. We were compiling a bit of a list from some of the world records that you think you would be able to break, including one from Wazza out at Dundee Beach. He gave us a bell to share what he thought his world record would be for.
10: I got 5 acres of scrub land and I've got 10 wallabies and I've friended them up.

0: Jayne Parmo might have introduced me to Neville yesterday, the fact that he holds the record still for the world's loudest burp here in Darwin. That was Neville performing his burp at the ABC Darwin studio a couple of years ago, which is pretty exciting. I spoke to him yesterday.
1: I went through the Australian Book of Records first, and all the followers of Paul Hunn, the bloke who I took the record off, all disagreed. Oh, it's not a record because it's not with the Guinness World Records, but it's the same thing. So I just handed all the same information over to the Guinness World Records, and it came through. So I took it off the English, and we've called it the Battle of the Burping Ashes. A record, that certainly belongs in Australia and in Darwin, I reckon.
0: Anyway, the reason that I'm walking down memory lane from 24 hours ago is because just after the show finished, we got a text from Ian in Alice who said, I would like to hold the record for long life, happiness and health. So far, so good. And I thought that was just too lovely not to share, particularly since we'd been talking about burps and farts on the airwaves yesterday. Ian went on to say as well, this one is for you, Ruby, my co-conspirator this afternoon. Also, Ruby would win the tidiest bedroom if I showed her some of the bedrooms I have to work in around Alice. What do you make of that, Rubes?
2: That is crazy. I thought my bedroom would be the dirtiest one, honestly. I'm revealing a little much on the afternoon's program.
0: Oh, gosh. So yesterday we were talking about world records on the radio. But today, I promise we will refrain from playing too many more burp noises for you. In just a tick, we are setting the table with some lace cloth, folding linen napkins, arranging the floral centerpieces, and most importantly, finding out what is for afternoon tea. Here's what pig hunter Pete Griffiths brought for afternoon tea with Liz Travaskis last week.
3: Donkey cutlets.
4: All right. Well, you described hunting them and processing them. Tell us again how you're cooking them.
3: Oh, look, medium rare donkey cutlets, same as lamb. There's no fat on them. Super simple, just on the barbecue. The key to it, you need to use, like, obviously a bit of salt, but you have to use pepper.
0: That's pig hunter Pete Griffiths speaking with Liz Travaskis last week for afternoon tea. Your guest this afternoon is a very talented artist whose love for a good old territory sunset reignited her love and passion for painting. So you will meet her next after a bit of Dolly Parton. This is Code of Many Colours. It's 25 to 2.

0: Oh, I just love that song, Coat of Many Colours by Dolly Parton. It always is a tearjerker, and now with the added loss of Dolly Parton, it's certainly one to make you a little bit sad on this Tuesday afternoon, but that's all right. It's all right. We are going to lift the vibes. Your next guest for Afternoon Tea is a very, very talented artist whose love for a good old Territory sunset reignited her passion for painting. You'll meet her next.
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2: Tennant Creek is the traditional lands of the Warramungal. In 2007, the federal court recognised native title rights over the town under the Pata Warramungal Native Title Determination. What did that decision mean for native title holders?
3: It's the first time that Aboriginal people had, especially the Warramungal people, had pride in place. We had the Barkly Regional Deal, and it's been very hard to make sure that Aboriginal people are actually included in the decision making.
1: On ABC Alice Springs.
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5: And the Northern Territory.
0: It is time for some afternoon tea. A few weeks ago, Mark Motlop, the chair of the Larrakia Development Corporation, brought a delicious dish for afternoon tea.
6: Obviously a little bit of belacan on the side, but I think what I'd bring to afternoon tea today is pickled long bum.
7: Oh, all right. Talk to me about this.
6: Obviously, the long bum, you pick them out of the mangroves and that, and they're mainly come in on the rising tide, and then when the tide goes out.
7: What's a long bum again?
6: It's like a shellfish in a cone shape type shell. Pick them up, cook them up, either you can boil them up or you can put them on a fire and just heat them up, and they'll come out of the shell itself, and then clean them up. And I normally add it to vinegar, garlic, ginger, and a little bit of onion and a bit of chili spice in there. Let it set for an hour, and you get a pickled long bum.
0: Pick a long bum. There you go. I have never heard of a long bum before, so I'm glad that we had that clarification, because I was wondering, what on earth is Mark bringing to afternoon tea? And last week, pig hunter Pete Griffiths brought an interesting dish to the table.
8: Donkey cutlets.
7: All right. Well, you described hunting them and processing them. Tell us again how you're cooking them.
8: Oh, look, medium rare. Medium rare donkey cutlets, same as lamb, but there's no fat on them. Super simple, just on the barbecue. The key to it, you need to use, like, obviously a bit of salt, but you have to use pepper.
0: When people who've never been to the Territory think of us, I'm sure images of red dirt, crocodiles, and cowboys probably come to mind. But if you've spent 2 seconds in Darwin, Alice, and other Territory towns, you know we have a very vibrant art scene. Every morning when I walk through the CBD, I feel like I see a new colourful mural for the first time. And your guest for afternoon tea is Gemma Schimmel. She is a talented artist and teacher who moved to the Top End last year. And she joins us now for afternoon tea. Gemma, hello.
9: Hey, Amelia. Thanks for having me.
0: What did you think of Darwin before you moved here? Because you're from down south.
9: Yep. So I grew up in the Big Smoke in Sydney, and I thought Darwin was, I mean, a lot of it is actually true, a lot of the stereotypes, that it is very sweaty and it is dirty and, you know, we're not wearing shoes and we're going to the pub probably more than we should.

0: And so I kind of had that of an idea of Darwin. I didn't quite understand how beautiful the community would be, how friendly everyone was going to be, and how open and willing everyone is to just invite you around to do activities, have dinners, all that sort of stuff.
1: Tell me about your journey and relationship with painting. From when you were a kid to then, obviously, you've become an art teacher. But from my understanding, you fell out of love with it a little bit. Tell me about your journey with painting when you were down south.
0: I think I've always loved making art and loved crafting. And I was working as an art teacher down south. And I suppose when you're putting so much effort and energy into your career or your work, you forget to have time to do stuff for yourself and to have that work-life balance. Whereas as soon as I moved up here, that work-life balance came back and I had time to start making stuff again. I had all this new inspiration around me and I picked up the brushes and have been having a lot of fun with it since.
1: What do you think it is about the territory that makes you feel like that?
0: I think everyone is very supportive and non-judgmental and slower in everything. In the city, like down south in the cities, everyone is so go, go, go, hustle, bustle. And I suppose there's a little bit more perfectionist mindset. Whereas here, it seems like everyone's at a slower pace, a bit more chill. And I think I was always really nervous to show my art to other people, worrying about what they would think of it and of me. But up here, everyone's so accepting of everyone and whatever anyone makes. And so it felt like a very safe space to create and make.
1: It's one of the few downfalls of radio that it's not a visual medium, so people can't see the art that you create. So for anyone who maybe is thinking, gosh, what does this talented artist, what do her paintings look like? Can you walk us through some of the things that you've painted in the territory? What's your style like? Yeah, run us through it.
0: Just imagine a really good painting. My paintings are mostly of vibrant sunsets, landscapes, kind of the mundane everyday life, street scenes, houses, the power lines, lots of colour, a little bit messy, far from perfect, and I guess that's all the things that we like about Darwin.
1: You are hearing from Gemma Schmel. She has come over to the ABC Darwin studio for some afternoon tea. We're talking about the journey and the relationship that she has had with painting since moving up to the top end. She's got the most incredible paintings of sunsets and various territory scenes, which is so incredible. Gemma, can you run us through what it's been like to be a part of the art community and scene up here? You've mentioned that it's a very supportive community, but tell me about some of the relationships that you've formed as a result.
0: Oh, it's just so wholesome. You go to the markets, everyone's egging each other on, buying each other's stuff, giving each other praise and hugs. And I think we love talking about it with other people, the art that we're making, celebrating each other's wins. I had an exhibition earlier in the year and I've been loving going to other people's exhibitions too as they've opened at the different local galleries and just getting to see people's perceptions of the world and ideals of the world. It feels really lovely getting to have made friends in this realm where we can go outside and paint together and learn different things from different people. It's very beautiful and special to be a part of.
1: And you recently had a painting hanging up in Parliament House, just casually.
0: Oh my goodness, it was such an honour to even be on the walls there. The art there was absolutely incredible if anyone got a chance to go and see it. There were some absolutely breathtaking paintings there. Yeah, in awe of everyone who had something hung up on those walls.
1: Well, it's amazing to hear about the journey that you've had with painting and the community that you've sort of forged here in the territory, the art community. But, you know, you've come to the studio today because we're having afternoon tea. So we've got some afternoon tea related questions now for you, Gemma. What is a dish or a food that takes you back to your family dinner table? One that sparks some memories.
0: Dinner table, Mum would make a mean sausage roll. But I think more than anything for us, the dinner table was more than just the food. It was getting to hang out, have a laugh, all get to be together. I think also a barbecue by the pool was a big one. Ooh. And I loved getting

0: come home. Mum's a great baker of cakes. Getting to come home from school if mum had the day off work and just the smell of a freshly baked cake.
1: Mm.
0: Oh, so good. And dad would make his own bread too. So the smell of that, oh, divine.
1: Oh my gosh. I need to invite myself over for afternoon tea at your bloody parents' yeah. house. I've got the wrong schmelt in the studio. Wow. So your mum loved baking cakes. Would you, as an artist, would you ever decorate? Have you ever decorated a cake?
0: That was the dream job. Absolutely. Oh. Because I don't really like baking cakes necessarily because I just don't like being told what to do. And the recipe says this and that. I'm like, I don't want to do that. But decorating, there are no rules. And you can't burn it when you're decorating it. So me and my sisters would absolutely be on decorating duties or making the fruit platters or the charcuterie boards and making them all look pretty. That was my favorite part.
1: I'd love it. I'd love to be a part of a social cake decorating competition, one that is not like, you know, the stakes are not high. It's not being filmed for national television or anything, but you can just have a bit of fun with it. I feel like,
0: yeah.
1: that'd be fun. I feel like
0: yeah.
1: that's probably already a thing. But
0: oh, is it cake?
1: Is that a show?
0: Yeah, yeah. Oh. Where they'll make like a microphone, for example, out of cake, and you don't know if you should bite it or not because you've got to work out if it's cake or not.
1: Oh, I do love watching those videos on the internet. All right, Gemma, what about your death row dinner? Your last, if you're going to have a last meal.
0: Well, devastatingly, I'm somewhat allergic to onions, but I really like the taste of them. So I'd have a dish that has heaps of onions in it. Like when you feed a dog chocolate as its death row meal, I would feed myself heaps of onions.
1: There you go. Just raw or cooked
0: in
1: anything?
0: Oh, like caramelized onions or like a delicious Mexican dish.
1: Yum.
0: Or anything with onions, more the merrier.
1: Wow. Have you heard about onion boils?
0: No, tell me more.
1: It doesn't sound very delicious if you think about a skin boil, but I swear it looks delicious. So you get the onion, the whole onion, you peel it, obviously, get the first layer off, and then you smother it in butter because, you know, butter makes everything better. And you put like paprika, you get all whatever spices you want on it. But I can't stress to you enough how much you're drowning this vegetable in butter. And then you chuck it in the oven, take it out after however long, and you've got a beautiful onion boil.
0: Sounds delicious.
1: I don't know why they call it an onion boil when you're putting it in the oven, but
0: I guess it's just boiling in all that butter.
1: It looks delicious, but hey, maybe that would be a good death row dinner for you. What about food from your travels? Have you traveled recently? Maybe you've, I don't know.
0: Oh, I've been very lucky. I had a few months off at the beginning of the year to travel through lots of different countries. I think the first thing that comes to mind is a cooking class I did in Albania, which had a bit of wine on the side to help with the cooking flow. And we made this amazing roasted eggplant with, again, heaps of butter, heaps of cheese, all the good stuff on top, and a spinach and feta pastry and these cookies that were just, they'd melt in your mouth. That was special because you got to be a part of the process of making it and then, of course, eating it. With wine, with friends.
1: Oh my gosh, my mouth is watering. That sounds delicious. All right, well, Gemma, what dish are you bringing to our afternoon tea today? What's your bring a plate?
0: Well, I really felt like some spiders this afternoon because it was a hot day and I thought, oh yeah, a bit of little lemonade and ice cream would go really nice in a cup together.
1: Mm.
0: We could imagine we were poolside, but I didn't bring it in because I was worried we were going to get liquid all over the computers in here.
1: Oh, yes. No, our tech friends at the ABC would not be impressed with that.
0: So instead, I brought in some boring old cookies. But
1: yum.
0: That's because I used to do afternoon tea with my housemates. We'd call it tea brief. And at the end of every day, we'd all meet at the table, bring some biscuits, boil the kettle, and we'd have a tea brief on the day that was.
1: Oh, my God. I love that.
0: And so not so much the food is quite as important as the chats and the catch-ups and the gossip that you get to have along with it. And so I've got, some good dunking biscuits.
1: Oh, well, I look forward to stealing all of those and stuffing my face with them. Gemma, so lovely to talk to you this afternoon. Before I let you go, if anyone's listening and thinking, I don't really consider myself to be super artsy, but I'd love to create stuff or, you know, I want to find a new hobby, what would your advice be?
0: Oh, my goodness. There's so many opportunities for this. The Last Supper has classes all the time for all sorts of different crafts. They've got life drawing classes and collage clubs and movie nights where you can just bring your own embroidery. There's a Darwin Sketches Club on Facebook where they'll go around to different places in Darwin. The local galleries, DVA and Tactile Arts often have stuff happening. Type in art

0: Darwin into Google and there will be so much. And the more you chat with people, I think the more you'll realize that everyone's got a little craft, hobby or something going on, and it's all the more fun to do with friends.
1: Absolutely. Gemma, thank you for joining us for afternoon tea.
0: Thanks.
1: That is Gemma Schimmeld. She is a very talented artist here in Darwin, also a teacher who moved to the Top End last year and has fallen back in love with painting. She creates really just mind-blowing scenes of various territory landmarks, sunsets. It's really quite incredible. So, and she's brought some lovely cookies, which we're going to devour now for afternoon tea. It is 8:22 here on ABC Darwin and the Northern Territory. Hello to Wazza in Dundee Beach, who I spoke to yesterday, who said that if he was going to break a world record, it would be for having the loudest and smelliest fart, which is a great thing to admit, Wazza. I do love that. And he sent a picture of his fairy family of the wallabies that come to his front veranda and get scared when he farts. And they all look pretty content. So clearly your farts aren't too smelly there, Wazza, because they're looking pretty happy out on your veranda. Oh, dearie me. After 2 o'clock, have your kids grown up and moved out yet? Did you celebrate it, or was it pretty difficult when they left home to become adults and start their own journey? We're going to talk about how you can adjust to life as an empty nester and the joy you can find from this new chapter of life.

0: by Fleetwood Mac. Gosh, I love that song. I saw Fleetwood Mac when they came to Perth in, I think it was 2018, and it was awesome. Has anyone seen Fleetwood Mac live? I didn't have quite the original lineup, but it was still a great performance, of course. It's almost time for the 2 o'clock news. Afterwards, we're going to be talking about becoming an empty nester. I don't know if you've seen the TV show Modern Family, but here's a snippet from when the family patriarch, Jay, he had a few too many, too much of his back medication, and he just started getting very gushy, very reflective on the chapters of fatherhood.
1: You fall in love with a baby with the cutest little fat folds, and then, bam, they're gone. But it's okay, because in its place is this toddler with the greatest laugh on earth. And then one day the toddler's gone, and in its place, a little kid that asks the most interesting questions you've ever heard. And this keeps going on like that. But you never get the chance to miss any of them, because there's always a new kid to take the place of the old. Until they grow up. And then, in a moment, all those kids you fell in love with walk out the door at the same time.
2: Jesus.
1: Oh, I don't mean to be a bummer. I'm just saying it goes fast. Like the expression, you never know the last time you pick up your kid.
0: Oh my gosh, so many tearjerkers this half an hour. But it's a good and important conversation to have, isn't it? Because if you are a parent and you've got your children, there most likely will inevitably be a time when they all leave. They all start their own journeys into adulthood. How do you navigate that? Because it has been likened to experiencing a form of grief. But I also don't want to keep things too negative. I would like to know if you had any advice for people who were just about to become an empty nester. Maybe becoming an empty or having an empty nest actually forces you to have a better relationship with your kids. You can spend more quality time with them. Would love to hear your thoughts this morning, this afternoon. It's now time for the news. It's 2 o'clock.
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4: Good afternoon, Rio Davis with ABC News. The lawyer for a Northern Territory police officer charged with domestic violence and weapons offences has told a court the matter will be contested when it reaches a hearing. Acting Senior Sergeant Lee Yates appeared in the Darwin local court this morning after being charged last week with aggravated assault in relation to an incident at his home in Palmerston. Separate weapons offences charges were also laid, including possessing a firearm and ammunition without a licence. NT Police said the officer was suspended with pay and the investigation is continuing. Mr Yates' lawyer successfully applied to remove a bail condition about the consumption of alcohol, although a domestic violence order non-intoxication condition remains in place. The Federal Finance Minister has asked the Northern Territory Government to provide a list of organisations who aren't delivering what they're funded to. Last week, Senator Katie Gallagher travelled to Darwin to meet with Acting Chief Minister Gerard Mailey over concerns the NT government's not spending Commonwealth money where it's needed, and to tell them it's considering bypassing the territory to directly fund NGOs. In response, Mr Mailey criticised the outcomes achieved by Commonwealth-funded programs and called for a full audit of their spending. Senator Gallagher says while the Commonwealth is comfortable with current auditing arrangements, if Mr Mailey has specific concerns, they will look into it.
5: Any funding coming from the Commonwealth, organisations have to be responsible for that. They have to meet milestones and outcomes for that money to flow and to continue flowing. I said, if there are organisations that you are worried about, that you think there is an issue in terms of not delivering, then give us a list of those organisations.
4: The Prime Minister has called for countries on the front line of the climate crisis to have a greater say in responding to its impacts at a major climate conference in New York. Anthony Albanese's comments at Climate Week come ahead of his involvement at the UN General Assembly this week. In a keynote speech, he says Australia is as aware of the impacts of climate change as any other country and says for Pacific neighbours, it's a security issue. Mr Albanese has called on countries in the Pacific to be better heard.
6: Pacific nations have long been the strongest advocates for climate action. It is literally a threat to their very existence. And the value of listening to their perspectives has never been clearer.
4: Earlier this month at the Pacific Islands Forum, Australia faced criticism for continuing to approve new fossil fuel projects. CNN, Politico and MS Now all say they're taking legal action against the Trump administration after their reporters were barred from entering the White House. Nick Parmeter reports.
7: The three organisations say the selective ban is an illegal action and a blatant violation of the US Constitution's First Amendment. The banned networks have been reporting from an intersection just outside the White House complex since Saturday when reporters' access passes stopped working. Vice President J.D. Vance has tried to argue it's not a ban.
8: What the president has said is we're not going to give you special access inside the White House.
7: CNN has been removed from its TV pool duties to cover Donald Trump's trip to the UN General Assembly, with no replacement made in solidarity with the banned outlets. It means there'll now be no camera following Mr. Trump as he heads to New York.
4: And in sport, two-time Brownlow medalist and former Brisbane captain Lachie Neal will plead his case before the AFL's tribunal today as he fights for his right to play in Saturday's grand final. Erin Marsicavetera has more.
9: In his 320-game career so far, Lachie Neal has never been suspended. The Lions are expected to rely heavily on the veteran's clean record when they put forward their appeal, citing provisions in the AFL's laws for compelling and exceptional circumstances. Neal has been banned for one game for a gut punch off the ball to Hawk Jack Ginnivan during Saturday's preliminary final. A precedent was set earlier this season with 400-plus gamer Scott Pendlebury let off a one-game ban for rough conduct given his own unblemished record. The Lions will be attempting to win three straight premierships when they line up against Fremantle at the MCG on Saturday.
4: In today's weather, there's a slight chance of showers over the Tiwi Islands and about the Daly, Arnhem and Carpentaria district coasts, increasing to a medium chance in the southwest Daly district. Mostly sunny south of Alice Springs and partly cloudy elsewhere. Darwin's mostly sunny with a top of 34 degrees today. Katherine mostly sunny, 36. Tennant Creek partly cloudy, 35. And Alice Springs mostly sunny, 32. ABC News.
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0: Hello, we're talking about empty nests today. Have your kids grown up and moved out yet? Did you celebrate when you finally saw them leave the house? Or was it pretty difficult when they left home to, you know, start their journey as adults in this weird and wonderful world that we live in? Shortly, you're going to hear from a psychologist about how to adjust to life as an empty nester and the joy that you can find from this new chapter. I wanted to play you a snippet from the movie Father of the Bride, which is a bit of a tearjerker. The main character's in a monologue at his daughter's wedding after he's just given her away.
13: Always this remember, woman. This vow of marriage is most solemn.
14: But she's not a woman, she's just a kid. And she's leaving us.
13: With a deep realization of its obligations and responsibilities.
14: I realized at that moment that I was never going to come home again and see Annie at the top of the stairs. Never going to see her again at our breakfast table in her nightgown and socks. I suddenly realized what was happening. Annie was all grown up and leaving us. And something inside began to hurt.
0: My gosh, I feel like I need to call my parents now. This is so sad. But anyway, it's important to have these conversations. Adam Steer, who keeps you company from 4 o'clock in the top end, is here with me now for a 2 o'clock twaddle.
15: Your children live in the house of tomorrow.
0: Oh.
15: You can visit, but you can never live there. That is the key. They live in the house of tomorrow, not in the house of today. So get out, kids. Go to your own house of tomorrow.
0: Right. So your team, empty nest, here for it.
15: Totally. I mean, it'll be interesting to hear this afternoon when you're adjusting to empty nesting what age you are, right? So are you, you know, we see a lot of, you know, I'm an older parent and I'm not the only person my age in my 50s with a kid in primary school, in middle primary school. I'm not even the only dad in my son's class who's the same age as me. It's unusual, but it's not unique. So I'm interested to know, you know, if you're in your 60s and you find yourself being an empty nester, or if you, you know, I finished, by the time my mum's turned 50, I've been out of university for 5 years.
0: Mm.
15: So she's an empty nest. Well, I don't know, she had younger kids, but, you know, she potentially could have been an empty nester when she was 44 or 45.
0: What age were you when you flew out of the nest?
15: 16.
0: 16?
15: Yeah.
0: Well, that is really young.
15: I wanted to get out.
0: Yeah, right. You wanted to take the world by the horns.
15: Well, yeah.
0: So did you move out? Did you move out on your own?
15: No, I shared a house, and then I went to a house that then another relative owned.
0: With other 16-year-olds?
15: No, with an older person. Well, there was a lot of 16-year-olds because I invited them around all the time.
0: Of course.
15: I wasn't a very good 16-year-old.
0: Hey, I hear you drive boys love your parties. I know that.
15: I wasn't a very good 16-year-old, but that's the thing. Yeah, I don't know. So for the empty nesters, like, interested, like, how do you adjust if you're in your 40s, or how do you adjust in your 60s? Does it make any difference to it?
0: Mm. Well, I think my parents have been empty nesters for a while now, and in the beginning stages, I got a lot more phone calls from them, I think. But now that they've retired and they can go on holiday whenever they want.
15: Yeah, they don't care.
0: They're preoccupied with their own their own holidays, I think.
15: What do they call skis? Is that what you call them? Spending kids' inheritance.
0: Haven't heard of that. I'm jotting that down.
15: Yeah, I think that's what it's called.
0: There you go.
15: Someone will help me what it's called. But anyway, spending the kids' inheritance.
0: So your team flee the nest, leave the nest. I think it's hard these days now with the cost of living, cosy lives. It's a bit tricky now.
15: I know. It's a difficult question because I need to be sympathetic to that situation. Mm. But I think, like, you need to be able to stand up on your own two feet. And part of that learning to stand up on your own two feet is doing some things that are difficult. Life doesn't necessarily have to be easy. It's always going to be hard, whether you're doing, being a doctor or stacking shelves. It doesn't matter. It's still going to be hard. So I don't know. Like, Ruby was telling me before, all of her friends are 25 in Sydney and they all live at home.
0: Rubes, I've got your mic on. Oh, she's never mind. Rubes is on the phone.
15: So there's less availability for rental. So I could be being a bit mean here.
0: But if there is capacity for your child to move out at a, you know, at an early age, not be sticking around with you when you're in your 80s and they're still living at home, then I think that's reasonable to support that.
15: But then the other version of that is, I quite like my kids and I like hanging out with them. And so why not? We all get to be adults. I mean, this period of time where you get to hang out with your children as adults and you as an adult before you get too old isn't that long. It's only, I don't know, it depends how old, obviously. Mm. It depends on what that thing is, but it doesn't last forever. If you get that opportunity where you're, you know, one of them's 25 and you're 45 or 50, then that's pretty unique.
0: I've noticed that recently at family functions. You know, there's always the kids table and the adults table. And growing up, you know, we weren't allowed to sit at the adults table. We had to be banished to the kids table. But now that we're all adults, the adults want to come and sit at the kids table, don't they?
15: I know, but then they're going to get old in a second. So it doesn't last forever. But I wonder about that, because surely your job as a parent is to set your children into the future. And part of that is letting them go or kicking them, pushing them to the curb. I don't know. I mean, I don't know. Like you need to be poor. You have to have eating rice and garlic and soy sauce. That's all you got to eat for the week, and a bag of oranges. That's okay.
0: It's a character building, I suppose. I don't know.
15: I'm not saying, you know,
0: We're getting into odd territory here, but I hear you, Adam. Thank you. What's coming up on Drive this afternoon from 4, Adam?
15: Oh, well, quite a few things. Kakadu Bird Week starts, if you're in the top end, that starts tomorrow. So that's going to be quite extraordinary. The report last night on Four Corners suggesting that the Chinese EVs are all spying on you. Interesting.

0: report. I've got not dissenting opinion about it, but an alternate opinion about what it is, because you might remember that quite a few years ago, university students hacked into people's vacuum cleaners, those smart vacuum cleaners, so they could even get into the camera, so they could watch, they could drive your vacuum cleaner around and see where you are.
1: What would you want to be seeing people's vacuum cleaner for?
0: No, you're from the point of view of the vacuum cleaner, then you can see their house.
1: Oh,
0: you can drive
1: so
0: anywhere
1: creepy
0: in their house. So, yeah. So we'll talk about that. There's something else I've been working on as well, but I've forgotten about. I've just been really busy about it.
1: Hey, that's a good tease there. It'll be good, I'm sure.
0: It's going to be very... Yeah, there's a lot going on. So don't go anywhere. I'll see you at 4.
1: All right. Thank you very much, Adam Steer, keeping you top-end listeners company from 4 o'clock. It is currently 13 past 2 on ABC Darwin and the Northern Territory. My name is Amelia Searson, keeping you company on this Tuesday afternoon. And our lovely Bess in Catherine has given us a buzz. Hello to you, Bess.
2: Hello, Amelia. How are you going?
1: Yeah, I'm very well, thank you. Are you calling in to talk about being an empty nester or empty nests, Bess?
2: Yes, but I've been just thinking, I haven't been a proper empty. We sent the two kids away from school to school when I was 42, but we lived on the station. So, of course, I had, you know, housework and cooking and for myself and my husband, and the stock camp had to have tucker boxes. I was a medical agent there for them, so I was always busy. And then one daughter came home, though one came and one went, and then one went, one came. I wasn't really an empty nest until we sold up our station and came in here, and just my husband and myself then. So that was a bit different, but there's always plenty to do. There's always, you know, if you want to do things, you can do plenty.
1: Yeah, what do you do to keep yourself occupied when you were an empty nester, Bess?
2: I mean, for 15 years I was a morning tea for cancer. I used to do that for 15 years, and I make jams and sell it to the butchers and keep the money for any donations. And I do my own housework and do my own garden and mow the own lawn. My husband died 8 or 9 years ago. So there's got the garden to look after, got the lawn to mow, got the ride-on mower to mow the outside, all the weeds and stuff out the, you know, outside the yards, and do cooking. And now I visit my daughter, or she visits me. She lives about 20 minutes away now.
1: Wow, so you well and truly know how to keep yourself occupied, Bess. I've heard a lot of people, when their kids move out, obviously they don't have, it's not that they don't have anything to care about anymore, but I suppose those responsibilities of making sure your kid gets to school on time and making sure you drop them off to soccer practice and all those sorts of things. There's a bit of a void that you need to fill, and a lot of people get pets. They get animals to look after and scratch that itch. Were you ever tempted to get a few more pets, Bess?
2: No. And I taught my kids on correspondence school anyway until they went away. And then we had cattle to look after. We had potty calves to potty. Oh. And when the girls were away, I was pottying some of the calves on a bottle and looking after the house.
1: Being the cow mum, Bess, that's beautiful. What are you up to today, Bess?
2: Well, I'm being a bit lazy the last couple of years, but I've been into town, went to the dementia. There was a thing there where you can go and talk to people about dementia and Alzheimer's. So had quite a good talk with that, and they said how you're supposed to keep healthy. And did I drink and did I smoke? Nope. Do I keep active? Well, sort of.
1: Well, you're mowing your own lawn, Bess. That's a pretty physically active feat
2: to
1: be doing.
2: In the wet season, I have to mow it every week, but now I water it and it's about an inch high. It doesn't grow at all. Oh. So I haven't had to water it since the wet season stopped. But I've got the shrubs to water. I've got pot plants to water. And I still make jam. I stopped doing the morning tea now. The Cancer Council going to run that. We used to run it from out here. But I stopped doing that now, and I used to work, volunteer at O'Keefe House, giving cups of tea to tourists, and I pulled out. Someone said I didn't pull out, I retired. So I retired from doing those things. But I've got my garden to look after, I've got my dog to look after, got a bit of housework to do, and until I got a flu, hurt my leg and got the flu, I used to visit three different friends every couple of weeks. So, and then my daughter, I'd visit my daughter or she'd visit me. So now that I'm all better from the flu and the sore leg, I can start visiting friends again, go out and have a couple with them.
1: Well, this certainly sounds best like there's no shortage of things that you're getting up to. You're certainly keeping yourself occupied. Have you found with your daughter moving out of home and she lives 20 minutes away, how often will you catch up? And when you do catch up, do you make sure that it's a special time?
2: We ring each other. I ring my daughter 4 o'clock and 9 o'clock each day.
1: Every day, Bess.
2: We just keep in touch, the same as I did with my mum. We talk every day, every 4 o'clock every day, and we discuss her cattle or her potties or her dogs or her garden, or I discuss my dog or my garden or the birds. And she saw the Torres Strait pigeon in her yard yesterday having a drink. She'd never seen him down before. They all were up around the house, and they usually come just about the wet season, about end of October, and they've been in her place now for the past, about nearly a month now, so we think there's a change in the weather coming. But we keep in touch, and then she comes to visit me, or I go to visit her. I went there for a cup of tea yesterday and stayed for lunch, I just keep... And my other daughter in America, I ring her every... It used to be every week or so, every couple of weeks, but for some reason I can't ring them on the landline anymore except for half an hour a month for some funny reason. But I ring her on the mobile anyway. So,
1: Bess, keep in touch with. So lovely to talk to you this afternoon. Great to hear that you're still keeping in touch with your daughters, even though they have not flocked the nest. I don't want to say fled the nest. Fled isn't a good word. There's a phrase that I'm looking for. They've exited the nest. No, that's not it. I'll have a think. But
2: they sort of left the nest, but they keep in touch with the nest all the same.
1: Oh, that's so good. Bess, always a treat to talk to you. Have a lovely rest of your Tuesday.
2: Thanks, Amelia. Have a good day. Bye-bye.
1: That is Bess, our beloved Bess in Catherine, talking about what she does to keep busy since becoming an empty nester. Sounds like she's potentially even more busy now with everything that she's got on since her two daughters left the nest. It is 20 past 2 on ABC Darwin and right across the beautiful Northern Territory. My name is Amelia Searson. We are talking about becoming empty nesters. I wonder, have your kids grown up and they've moved out of home? Maybe they're 16 and they're throwing teenage tantrums every other day and you can't wait for them to head off and venture into their own adult life. We're going to be talking about how to adjust to life as an empty nester and also the joy that you can find from this new chapter after a bit of Boston. This is More Than a Feeling, one of the greatest songs of all time, I dare say.

0: Oh yeah, More Than a Feeling by Boston. That one sure to get you up and dancing on this Tuesday afternoon. It is 23. Oh, actually, it's just gone 24 past two. How exciting is that? Next, we are going to continue our conversation about becoming empty nesters. Do you remember how old you were when you moved out of home? How did you even broach the topic with your parents? Were they like, yep, thank goodness you've been an annoying teenager, I'm very happy for you to start your adult life? Or perhaps there were some tears that were shed. I'd love to hear from you this afternoon. You can give me a call on 1300 057 222 or send a text with ABC Listen.
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0: Where it is 25 past two. Amelia Searson keeping you company on this lovely Tuesday afternoon. Imagine this. You have done the hard years of parenting, gotten your kids through school. Your last child finally packs up their suitcase and heads out the door. You wave goodbye, turn around, and head back into an empty house before you realize you are now an empty nester. When your kids moved out, did you celebrate? Or maybe did you struggle to adjust to a life without them at home? Victoria Miller is a clinical psychologist who's treated many patients struggling to adjust to becoming an empty nester. Good afternoon to you, Victoria.
6: Hello.
0: How big of a change can it be for parents when their kids move out?
6: Well, I think it's ginormous, actually. I think even when you're prepared and you know that it's coming, it is unexpectedly big. It can be very painful. It can be sad. It can be exciting. It can be lonely. It can be a lot of things.
0: I know, like I'm not a parent myself, but, you know, when I hear people becoming parents for the first time, you know, their entire identity shifts. Suddenly they've got this human they've created that they've got to look after, and the love that you have for your child, from my understanding, is just something that you just can't really compare it to anything. How tricky is that for people to navigate, going from being the primary caregiver in this human's life to then that role sort of being put on the back burner a bit?
6: Oh, it's really difficult. It's really difficult. I think, you know, especially because if you think about

0: When kids are really little, there is such a strong emphasis on being in their lives and being around for for as many moments as you can, and being a very present parent. And it's a very strange thing to be investing so much and loving so much and being a part of so much of their lives. So suddenly them just not being in the house and not being there and needing you as much anymore. I mean, there is a definitely a transition that occurs during adolescence in the early 20s, which helps a parent prepare for that. But it is it's through all of those years, which we're talking about for most people, we're talking about a couple of decades. It's this feeling of who you are, your purpose, your meaning, the choices you make, the things that you do, being a lot to do with your kids and your family. And so it takes a quite a big adjustment to figure out what your purpose is and what your meaning is after the kids are gone from home.
1: You're hearing from Victoria Miller, who is a clinical psychologist. We're talking today about becoming an empty nester. It can be a very tricky thing to navigate. It can also be a good thing, I think. Sometimes it helps people strengthen their relationship with their parents, with their kids, because you're not just seeing them every single day. You've got to be a bit more, I suppose, intuitive or a bit more careful with the time that you do spend with them. What would your advice be with that, Victoria? If we were going to flip the conversation and focus on the good things that can come with being an empty nester, is that something that you hear a lot about? Where people feel like they can work on their relationship a bit more with their parents or with their children?
0: Absolutely. And I think that this is a really nice part of the conversation because, as hard as it is, and as difficult as that first period of time can be, it can also be a beautiful thing. It might not feel it immediately, but it can be. And also, for some people, not everyone grieves as heavily as others. So, I also want to sort of make sure that there's a picture where some people really do pop the champagne and think, what a great job. This is fantastic. What a great day. But I think what you're referencing before is a nice thing because when the kids move out, it can sometimes mean that you're no longer like, God, guys, who didn't do the dishes? And did you remember the thing? And whose socks are these? And, I told you to pull the laundry out of the washing machine and those sorts of, like, have you remembered this? And the day-to-day running of things where you're really involved in sort of the micro of your child's life can change a bit. And that could be quite a beautiful thing because it can mean that you can end up just sort of being the person that they call because they feel like a chat, or the quality changes because you don't have as much time together. So you have the opportunity to miss one another, to look forward to seeing one another. And that can really evolve the relationship from being that more traditional kind of hierarchical, like parent and child, I'm in charge, to more adult to adult. We're moving through world together, we're sharing experiences, and that can be so lovely. It's a really great opportunity.
1: Quality over quantity. In some instances, obviously, this isn't a one size fits all situation. I know certainly when I moved out of home, I think my relationship with my parents was, it got better. And I do find that sometimes if I go back to Perth where they live and I stay with them, we sort of resort back to the like child parent relationship. And it's like, Mom, don't tell me what to do, or you've got the television on too loudly. But now it's great because now I can come back up to Darwin. Miss them, as you say. That's really nice, isn't it? To miss, to be, yeah, that's a beautiful.
0: And I saw this beautiful interview between Michelle Obama and, well, her name escapes me, the actress who played Elaine Bennett in Seinfeld, where they were laughing about being empty nesters and how what they do to entice their kids home is when their kids come home for, say, a weekend, is they make sure that the fridge is stocked and the sheets are clean and that the quality of the linens is really nice so that the kids really love coming home and there are all those things available to them that they can't afford in their rental or whatever. So when they come home, they're like, oh yeah, mum's got the good dessert. I might stay one more night, hey mum.
1: Oh, you could literally be talking about my mum there. She always makes sure there's, oh, Amelia, I've got all of these frittatas that I've made, and I've just whipped up a fresh batch of kimchi and all these sorts of things. Oh, that's so good. Well, Victoria, what advice would you have for someone who maybe they've just become an empty

0: because you're still cooking for three people when you just need to be cooking for two. If you miss your child, or if you feel like that painful sense of loss, that is okay. And it's also okay if you're suddenly questioning things, like, I hear parents talking about how they wonder if they made the right choices as a parent. Did I spend enough time with my child? They're now gone, and I spent so many years at work, and did I do the right thing? Or, gosh, I'm working so hard now to provide for the family, but they don't need me anymore. Do I still need to work so hard? And so I say that because I want parents to know that these sorts of, there's an existential component to this where it's really normal if they are questioning where they're at, what they're doing, what their choices are, and that all of those questions are great questions to be asking yourself. So ask them, talk to mates who have been through the same thing or who are going through the same thing. Talk to your partner if you have one. Allow yourself those challenging feelings and know that it will pass. And in the meantime, it's about taking care of yourself, like making sure you're moving your body and getting outside and keeping busy. And that eventually there'll be a time where you kind of find yourself with more time on your hands, and that's not a bad thing. And that then you have some choices to make, like, how do I want to spend my time? What do I want this new chapter of my life to look like? What have I been missing? What have I not been able to do for 20 years that I could do now? Or maybe it's time that you invest in your relationship with your partner, or you look for a new relationship. There's all sorts of things and to know that those things are ahead of you, and you've just got to take your time, take care of yourself, and look forward to those new opportunities that being an empty nester brings.
1: Certainly. I think it can be very easy to focus on the negatives when we have really big life changes. But as you say, there's opportunities to, you've got all this extra time now. You can start a new hobby, catch up with your friends, don't have to fret about making sure your kids brought their homework to school and all of the other things that parents have to navigate. Victoria, so lovely to talk to you this afternoon. Thank you.
0: Thank you.
1: That is Victoria Miller. She is a clinical psychologist who has talked to many patients and many parents struggling to adjust to becoming an empty nester. I wonder if this is a conversation that is resonating with you. Potentially, your children have just moved out of home, or maybe this conversation is sparking you to reflect on when your kids did move out of home. Some texts from you. One of you has said, Judith has said, I have three kids, two still live with me, but one has left the nest and has made his own life and gotten married. Kate says, hi, Amelia. I dealt with my children leaving home / empty nest syndrome. I had two more. We had one, and I told my husband I told my husband she would be a spoiled brat if we didn't have another. He said, only by you. I replied, what's your point? The consequences are the same. Thank you for your thoughts. You can send me a text on ABC Listen or give me a call. Share your story. I'd love to have a chat with you on this lovely Tuesday afternoon, 1300 057 222. Nola has given us a buzz. Hello to you, Nola.
2: Actually, you gave me a buzz. I was in the middle of trying to entertain these twins.
1: Oh, so your nest is not so empty this afternoon, Nola.
2: Oh, their mother has gone for a massage. She deserves it. However, I thought that was Steph calling me, but it wasn't. It was one of yours.
1: No,
2: Ruby.
1: It was the radio. Oh, Nola. Well, thank you for answering the phone so we could have a chat with you, even though you've got your hands full. So this is a bit of a circular economy situation, is it, Nola? Your kids left the nest and then they've had kids who you're looking after a lot now.
2: Well, that's right. That was quite a long time ago. And then my fourth child, Stephanie, she had beautiful, very premature twins at the Martyr Mothers in Brisbane, and they're gorgeous, a boy and a girl, 3 months premature. So she, will you stop squeaking on the floor with that? She brought these babies home after 6 months, after being in the hospital for 6 months down there at Martyr Mothers. She brought the children home.

0: And so there was I helping her 150%. It's exhausting. You still there?
1: Yes,
0: Can you hear?
1: absolutely. I can hear you. The kids
0: Because
1: are the kids are
0: I
1: trying.
0: bump the phone with my chin. The children were in a big room in this house, and the children are waiting for their mother to come home. And they're both going in different directions, and they're both exhausting, but they are beautiful.
1: How
0: They're
1: old are
0: fine.
1: they now, Nola?
0: They're about 2.5.
1: Two and a half. Oh, the terrible twos.
0: Terrible
1: Yes.
0: twos, yes.
1: So, what is it like to.
0: He is opening the oven, the door to the oven. Hunter, would you hop down, please? Don't open that. A few mornings ago, Steph and I came out and we've got the island bench. So we were chatting, we went round the other side of the island bench, hopped down off there, good boy. And one of the children had opened the wine fridge and was presenting me with a bottle of champagne.
1: And you're like, yes, I do deserve that after dealing with you
0: No, as
1: opening
0: Steph said, well,
1: the
0: it's a bit early. Bring it back about 5 o'clock.
1: Oh my gosh. Oh, Nolly, you're making me cry of laughter. That's so
0: Oh,
1: good.
0: really?
1: Oh, so right, so you've got your hands full. It's busy, but how nice is it to be able to watch your grandkids so closely evolve from
0: It
1: being
0: is fascinating. It's fascinating, Amelia. They and you know, no, see, he heard me. So what did you do? You went and got a bottle of Taku out of the fridge. Yes. Lovey, it's nearly 20 to 3. It is not 5 o'clock. And she is about to play the piano with the tongs out of the drawer.
1: Of course. Well, you wouldn't want to play the piano with just your fingers. Why, when you've got tongs on offer,
0: Well,
1: why
0: that's
1: wouldn't you use
0: right.
1: that? Well, it sounds like they're keeping you on your toes, Nola, and there's not a
0: They
1: boring day in
0: are.
1: your household.
0: Truly, I'm getting fitter by the day.
1: Oh, Nola, so lovely to talk to you.
0: You hear anything?
1: I will let you get back
0: There you go.
1: to your beautiful grandchildren who I know you love very, very much.
0: Well, I do indeed. So I haven't done the empty nesting thing at all.
1: Are you yearning for the time that you have an empty nest, Nola?
0: No, not really. I'm still conducting weddings, beautiful weddings. I've got two before Christmas. I'm making preserves called A Taste of Catherine and looking after the children and yeah, just having a lovely time.
1: Wow,
0: Yes.
1: and you're raising the next generation. You're helping to raise the next generation of sommeliers, wine experts,
0: That's right.
1: and musicians, innovative musicians with tongs and
0: And just
1: pianos.
0: well, I play my violin and they like to have a go as well.
1: Oh, you're starting a band. Oh, Nola, I love it. Oh, dearie me, so
0: Lovey,
1: lovely to talk to
0: don't
1: you.
0: do that, sweetheart. Play with your fingers like
1: Oh,
0: that.
1: Nola, so lovely to talk to you. I'll let you get back to your terrible twos. You have a lovely
0: That's
1: afternoon.
0: all right. And you have a lovely time too, Amelia and Ruby.
1: Yes, and Ruby, of course, my co-conspirator this afternoon. That is Nola and Catherine. She's yet to have an empty nest, evidently, as we could hear from the kids in the background wanting, probably thinking, "Hey, Granny, you pass the phone over here. I've got some things to say about you being an empty nester." But there you go. Oh dear, if you have an empty nest story that you would like to share this afternoon, I would absolutely love to hear from you on 1300 057 222. In just a tick, we're going to be heading to Alaska. Actually, probably weren't expecting me to say that, but what a quite a pivot there. You know, Lucy Barnard, who is currently wanting to become the first woman to walk the length of the earth. We're talking about so many epic women and their record-breaking achievements that they're doing. So we're gonna check in with Lucy. She's out in Alaska after a bit of Amy Winehouse. It's
2: Well,
1: 18 to 3.
2: sometimes.

0: Valerie by Amy Winehouse on 105.7 ABC Darwin and the Northern Territory. It's 14:23, and we've been talking about empty nests becoming, you know, if your household, you've recently become, maybe you are an empty nester. Terry in Milner has given us a buzz. Hello to you, Terry.
1: Good afternoon.
0: Terry, are you an empty nester?
1: Yeah, at the moment, yes. Have been for a while.
0: Yeah, tell me about it. Oh, Terry, I can't hear you too well. Have you got your phone up next to your ear, potentially?
2: Okay.
0: Are you there, Terry?
1: Yeah, I'm here.
0: Oh, there we go. That's a bit better. So Terry, you have three boys?
1: Yes, 36, 34, and 32. And one has been travelling around the world and has come back occasionally to stay at home because he knows where home is. He was born on the veranda. It's a home birth. And they don't want us to sell our house. They want to keep it because it's home. It's a wonderful place. But the other two are now in, one's in Melbourne and one's in Brisbane with their own kids. And we've got our life now as well.
0: Your son was born at the home that you're still living in?
1: Yes, he was born on the veranda.
0: Oh my gosh, that's amazing. Is he the one that's coming back?
1: Yes. Yeah, he does, yes. he's working here in Darwin and he's moved out, living, sharing with his friends. So he likes that. And,
0: what was

0: like
1: What was
0: the
1: it like,
0: cooks a meal.
1: Terry? What was it like, Terry, to become an empty nester?
0: The adjustment wasn't too bad. It was my wife was the mostly had the biggest adjustment, I think, because she couldn't interact with them, on a face-to-face daily basis. But with mobile phones and social media and FaceTime, we've now got four grandkids, and you see them regularly. They ring regularly. They put them on so you can see them. 20 years ago, that didn't happen, and so we've been extremely lucky in the last 10 years that we've been able to keep that connection, and we visit regularly, and they come back up every year. Of course, they bring the kids up and love the territory. It's their home.
1: You're hearing from Terry in Milner, who's got in touch with us. You can also get in touch with me on ABC Listen or give us a call on 1300 057 222. How do you, Terry, stay in touch with your boys?
0: Mostly with FaceTime, telephone, and visits once or twice a year. We go down there or they come up here. But it's a regular weekly call. It's Messenger or FaceTime with the grandkids. They're very regular in contacting us because they want their kids to know who their grandparents are, and they love it. And when they come to Darwin, they know who they are. They're young. There's a 1-year-old, 4-year-old, 6-year-old, 10-year-old. So they all love talking to their nan and pop.
1: Yeah, what do you do when they come to visit you in Darwin? What do you do with the grandkids and your kids?
0: Oh, they love swimming because we've got a pool. So we teach them how to swim, and we take them out and go to the beach and have barbies and go and visit stuff, go out bush, Litchfield, places like that. They just love it. Your territory is just so different than anywhere else. And it's warm when they come in the dry season, so for them it's fantastic. There you go. They
1: Well,
0: like coming with them.
1: Terry, what advice would you have for anyone listening who maybe they've just become an empty nester?
0: Just make sure you've got regular contact, and particularly the visual one, because seeing your children is and talking to them at the same time is a wonderful thing. When we were kids, it was like you'd ring your mum or dad up if you're away, and you'd have a short phone call and be in a phone box or somewhere. Today, the ease of communication is absolutely fantastic. So I would just make sure that you keep doing that, and particularly if you've got grandkids as well, because if your kids move away, they usually got partners. A lot of the stuff that's really important is the drawings and the sketches and the things that they do when they're learning how to do those things. And they're beautiful things to put on your fridge and on your wall. And so that keeps you connected and them connected. So that creativity is a really important element to pop.
1: Absolutely. I just got a message from someone here. It says, I used to think it was hard to look at my kids' messy rooms, but then when they left, I realized how much harder it was to look into an empty room. I'm sure that some people, maybe even you, Terry, can relate to if your kids maybe got a packet of crayons and got a little bit, was thinking they were Picasso and maybe destroyed the wall, but then now you're thinking, actually, I would like my kids to be there drawing on the wall and drawing on the floor and everything, creating their
0: Yeah,
1: art, as you say.
0: they were recently up here, and we just gave them chalk, and they just drew over the concrete floor downstairs. I left it there for weeks, so I didn't want to wash it off.
1: Oh, that's so
0: And drew
1: lovely.
0: flowers and birds and things. It's fantastic.
1: Oh, Terry, so lovely to chat with you. Thanks so much.
0: No worries. Have a lovely afternoon. See
1: You
0: ya.
1: as well, Terry. That is Terry in Milner sharing. He's got three boys who have moved out. One's coming back, though, so that's exciting. I wonder if you are an empty nester, what was it like when you said goodbye to your child? Who moved out of home. I know it's tricky at the moment with the cost of living. I think there's many stats, many bits of research that have come out saying more children are staying longer at home because they just can't afford rent. I don't know if you've heard, but rental prices and house prices are very high at the moment. So a few people who maybe are not becoming empty nesters, if you're one of them, if you're thinking, gosh, yeah, I'd love my child to move out of home. Would love to hear from you. 1300 057 222.
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4: Talking this afternoon about empty nesters and my co-conspirator on the afternoon's program today, Ruby Vella.
5: Hello.
4: Hello, hello. Rubes, are your parents empty nesters?
5: They are. And to be honest, they're really struggling with it. Oh. It came very unexpectedly. I actually came to Darwin for a week for a holiday and then I never left.
4: That old chestnut.
5: Yeah. And then my brother moved to Melbourne and they suddenly were left alone. And thankfully they have a very good relationship, but I think it was definitely an adjustment. And I think they felt quite lonely and the house felt really empty. And thankfully they've got a dog. So that's become their third child and they just spoiled the dog. And
4: are they one of those pet owners who walks around with their dog in a little pram? That'll be me.
5: I would be quite humiliated if they did that.
4: You're like, Mum and Dad, I'm never coming home if you get a pram for your dog.
5: Oh, goodness, no. And also Sunny the dog is a Labrador, so yeah.
4: Oh, would need a big pram.
5: Yeah, would need a big pram. But honestly, I wouldn't. It's probably something they want to do because they're missing having children around. But yeah, we FaceTime a lot and they're constantly guilt tripping me into going down to Sydney. But yeah, they really struggle with it, to be honest. And I've definitely felt the guilt, but that's life. You know, you raise your kids to hopefully be independent enough to move out. They probably didn't expect me to go to Darwin of all places, but yeah, I think it's really great that they have raised me to be independent.
4: Do you guys talk about that particularly, or like when you and your brother moved out of home, did you talk about it as a family unit? Like, our dynamic's going to change. We're not seeing each other all the time. Did you have a conversation about it?
5: I don't think we had a planned chat, or we didn't have a discussion before it happened, because it just happened very quickly without them realizing it. But after we both moved out, they definitely have been pretty honest about how difficult it's been for them. And my dad in particular has really struggled with it. He's, you know, he's Maltese. He loves having the family around and I think he misses us. I think he really enjoys the fact that we don't have the lights on all the time and the electricity bill is cheaper and he can save money on his groceries and all of that. But yeah, poor dad.
4: Oh, I think my dad would be in the same camp there. I remember vividly, like it was yesterday, Amelia, turn your bedroom lights off. Or hated when I left a candle on in my room and then left.
5: Ooh.
4: Which is totally fair. That is a silly thing to be doing.
5: I've done that before.
4: Yeah.
5: I actually once put a candle on some drawers and it burnt the drawer above it, if that makes sense.
4: Oh my God.
5: And wood was, falling off and I created a bit of chaos in my room.
4: Well,
5: goodness,
4: I
5: do is talk about my messy room.
4: Everyone's thinking, where do you live? Oh, my gosh. So when your parents come up to, I know you said before that they guilt trip you into going down to Sydney, but when they come up to Darwin, which is obviously the superior capital city, that's not controversial to say. What do you do with them?
5: Oh, well, it's interesting because when I just moved here, they weren't super happy that I moved to Darwin. And now that I've moved, they absolutely love it. They love the waterfront, going for cocktails, going to Litchi for the weekend, going to the restaurant. They promote Darwin to all their friends in Sydney. So I won them over. Darwin's won them over and it's all good now.
4: Darwin's good at doing that, isn't it?
5: Absolutely.
4: Thank you, Rubes.
5: Thanks,
4: my wing woman on the afternoon's show, where it is creeping up towards the 3 o'clock news. Afterwards, we're going to be talking about voluntary assisted dying. I want to take you back to 30 years ago, September 1996. 66-year-old Bob Dent became the first person in the world to die by legal voluntary injection. It was, of course, in the Northern Territory, but the law that allowed it was overturned just months later. A lot's changed since then. As we know, every Australian state and territory has now legislated for voluntary assisted dying. And while it remains a divisive issue, many celebrate Australia's world-leading role in the right to die with dignity. Soon you're going to hear from one of the faces of VAD advocacy in Australia and the world and how he reflects on 30 years of reaching this moment. That conversation coming up after the news at 3 o'clock. To get us there, a bit of Ramones.

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2: Good afternoon, Rio Davis with ABC News. Northern Territory Police say preliminary information from an autopsy completed following the death of a woman in Darwin last week suggests the cause of her death is not suspicious. Jack Hislop reports.
3: The 28-year-old was found dead in a Mille Lacs house last Wednesday following a report to police from a neighbour. The woman's 25-year-old partner was arrested at the scene over an alleged assault on her in the hours before she was found dead and for breaching a domestic violence order. One neighbour who spoke to the ABC last week said they had reported alleged incidences of domestic violence at the property dozens of times over multiple years. A police spokesperson says detectives are still awaiting a formal review of the autopsy's findings.
2: The Federal Finance Minister says the Northern Territory government is too slow to spend money allocated for remote housing builds, which she says are falling short of annual targets. Last month, the $4 billion joint federal and NT government remote housing agreement hit a roadblock, with the NT government saying they would deliver far fewer houses than the 2,700 originally slated. Katie Gallagher says builders have told her they're ready to go, but they just need funding.
4: We'd agreed and governments had signed on to build 2,700 homes. That's not being the targets on an annual basis are not being met, and now it looks like the Northern Territory government wants to wind that back quite considerably.
2: The Reserve Bank governor says the risks to inflation are continuing to grow, reinforcing most economists' expectations of an interest rate hike next week. The RBA raised rates three times in a row early this year, but has remained steady at 4.35% since then. Speaking at an industry event in Sydney, Michelle Bullock says energy and other global supply shocks are driving prices higher.
5: We need to be very careful to ensure that policy is set in a way that minimises the second round and indirect effects, which might perpetuate ongoing inflation.
2: CNN, Politico and MS Now all say they're taking legal action against the Trump administration after their reporters were barred from entering the White House. Nick Parmeter reports.
6: The three organisations say the selective ban is an illegal action and a blatant violation of the US Constitution's First Amendment. The banned networks have been reporting from an intersection just outside the White House complex since Saturday, when reporters' access passes stopped working. Vice President J.D. Vance has tried to

0: argue it's not a ban.
1: What the president has said is we're not going to give you special access inside the White House.
0: CNN has been removed from its TV pool duties to cover Donald Trump's trip to the UN General Assembly, with no replacement made in solidarity with the banned outlets. It means there'll now be no camera following Mr. Trump as he heads to New York.
2: The head of the UN's Agency for Palestinian Refugees says Israel needs to loosen its restrictions on imports to Gaza to allow equipment and supplies into the territory. A US-brokered ceasefire that was agreed to last year calls for the reconstruction of Gaza, but little progress has been made as negotiators have failed to agree terms for Hamas to disarm and Israel to withdraw its troops. The head of UNRWA, Christian Saunders, says almost all of the people in the territory are living in dire conditions.
3: You have over 90% of the population living in tents or in half-destroyed buildings. You have complete destruction of the infrastructure, so you have 40,000 cubic meters of raw sewage draining into the Eastern Mediterranean every day. Difficulty getting in medicines and other healthcare equipment.
2: And the AFL Tribunal will hear from Brisbane star Lachie Neale tonight as he fights to be allowed to play in this weekend's grand final. Erin Marsicavetra has the details.
4: Lachie Neale is already a two-time premiership player and he's desperate to be part of the Lions' push to win a third straight flag when they take on Fremantle. As it stands, he'll be watching on from the sidelines unless he can convince the tribunal to downgrade his one-game ban for striking Hawthorn's Jack Ginnivan to a fine. If he's unsuccessful tonight, Brisbane have one last avenue of appeal left if they can prove an error of law was made, the decision was unreasonable, or that the incident's classification or sanction were excessive.
2: In today's weather, there's a slight chance of showers over the Tiwi Islands and about the Daly, Arnhem and Carpentaria district coasts, increasing to a medium chance in the southwest Daly district, mostly sunny south of Alice Springs and partly cloudy elsewhere. ABC News.
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7: You and I have been talking about becoming empty nesters this afternoon. The moment when, after years of parenting, worrying about your child, cooking, cleaning, helping with their homework, your last baby finally packs up their suitcase and heads out the door. You wave goodbye. You turn around your head back into an empty house before realising you are now an empty nester. When your kids moved out, did you celebrate or did you struggle to adjust to a new life without them at home? I caught up with Nola in Catherine, who is certainly not an empty nester. She lives with her daughter and her daughter's 2.5-year-old twins.
8: My fourth child, Stephanie, she had beautiful, very premature twins at the Martyr Mothers in Brisbane. And they're gorgeous, a boy and a girl, 3 months premature. So she, will you stop squeaking on the floor with that? She brought these babies home after 6 months, after being in the hospital for 6 months down there at Martyr Mothers. She brought the children home, so there was I helping her 150%. It's exhausting.
7: Exhausting, but well worth it. Nola did say she's not looking forward to being an empty nester, even though in the space of about 5 minutes, I think one of the twins was clearly dragging a chair across the floor, kept opening and closing the oven door, was trying to play the piano with a pair of tongs. And, it was about 2:30. So naturally they'd grabbed a bottle of wine out of the fridge for Nola, to which she responded, "It's not 5 o'clock yet." Oh dear. So I want to hear from you this afternoon. Are you an empty nester? Maybe you're not. Tell me about it. What was it like to say goodbye to your kids as they moved out of home and started to their own venture into adulthood and living on their own or in a share house or something? You can give me a call on 1300 057 222, or you can send a text with ABC Listen, lovely little app that you can download on your phone and keep the ABC with you wherever you go, which is always very exciting.

0: Also, coming up this hour, 30 years ago this year, the Northern Territory became the first place in the world to legalise voluntary assisted dying.
1: An Australian man has died in the first test of euthanasia law in the country's Northern Territory.
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3: In Australia, reaction was divided and emotional.
4: On that, I remain implacably opposed. This week, the world has taken an awful step away from the culture of life.
3: For those supporting voluntary euthanasia, Bob Dent's death was an historic moment.
5: All dying patients should have the right to decide for themselves how much suffering they have to go through at the end of their life.
0: Soon you're going to hear from the doctor who helped the first man access VAD. He has become one of the prominent faces of voluntary assisted dying and has actually, very shortly, we'll have just wrapped up a conference in Canberra reflecting on the journey of the last three decades and also what the future holds in this space. So going to be talking to him very soon after some talking heads.

0: Road to Nowhere by Talking Heads on ABC Darwin and the Northern Territory. One of you says, I just heard the Road to Nowhere at the Big Red Shop, Big Red Grocery Shop 2 minutes ago. There you go. I'm not sure what that says about where the Tuesday vibes are at, but it does say the Big Red Shop has good music taste. Oh, and then you've gone on to say, Road to Nowhere is about Tiger Brennan Drive. That is very funny. I had to do a double take for a second there because I was thinking, is it actually about Tiger Brennan Drive? I don't think so, but maybe. If someone can fact check for me, that would be amazing. It is 13 past 3 on ABC Darwin and the Northern Territory. Amelia Searson keeping you company on this Tuesday afternoon. And I want to take you back to 30 years ago, September 1996. I wonder, do you remember where you were when 66-year-old Bob Dent became the first person in the world to die by legal voluntary injection? It was in the Northern Territory, but the law that allowed it was overturned just months later. Now, a lot has changed since then. Every Australian state and territory has now legislated for VAD. And while it remains a divisive issue, many celebrate Australia's world-leading role in the right to die with dignity. Very soon, you're going to hear from one of the faces of VAD advocacy in Australia and the world and how he's reflecting on 30 years of reaching this moment.
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0: In 1996, the Northern Territory made history when prostate cancer sufferer Bob Dent became the first person in the world to receive a legal, lethal, voluntary injection. But the Rights of the Terminally Ill Act lasted only 9 months before it was overturned by a conscience vote in the Australian Parliament. 30 years later, advocates and experts have met in Canberra for a conference looking back at the last 3 decades and into the future. Dr. Philip Nitschke is the founder of Exit International, a VAD advocacy group, and he joins us now. Philip, hello to you.
3: Oh, hello. How are you?
0: Yeah, I'm well, thank you. Philip, let's just get started with Bob Dent. If someone hasn't heard of his story, your connection with him, can you take us back to September 1996?
3: Yes, it was 30 years ago. It's a little hard to sit here and think back about that time. It was a Sunday that year in 1996. The law had been passed. It was the world's first law that allowed a doctor to give a lethal injection to a terminally ill patient. It came into effect on the 1st of July that year. But the first person who had tried to use that law was a desperate failure, really. That was a taxi driver from Broken Hill, Max Bell. I couldn't get another doctor to see him, and I needed 3 other doctors besides myself. He turned away in despair and went back and died in Broken Hill. And I think at that stage we thought the law was going to fail. In fact, I was rung up from the head of the College of Physicians and said, you've got your law, but it's never going to work. In other words, the medical profession, we're in a sense gloating about the fact that they'd successfully frustrated this world first law. But then Bob Dent came along. And in fact, the depiction of that failure of Max Bell, when it went on to ABC television in Four Corners, changed the face of the movement, because the first other doctor to break ranks was John Wardle in Darwin, and he rang me up and said, look, I've just seen the face of your patient, that is Max Bell, in hospital, and I feel terrible about what happened. And I said, well, if it happens again, he said, look, if it happens again, I'll help. And he did help when Bob Dent came along. He said, I'll sign his papers, and he did. And we managed then, with the fact that one doctor had broken ranks, to find 2 other doctors and got the signatures required. And so Bob could take that, have that option, first ever option of a legal lethal injection. And he said, Sunday will be the 23rd. He said, 22nd, come around. He said, on Sunday, lunch, have lunch, and I'll die in the afternoon. I mean, that was a very, because in a sense, it was now my problem. The politicians had done the job. Marshall Perrin, who I was talking to just a few days ago when I went to visit him, and now he's in the Sunshine Coast, in a sense said, look, we've got the law done, and now really it was my problem was to try and make it work, and it was a very difficult piece of legislation, having to get all the doctor's signatures, etc. And then, of course, when you go around there on that day, I mean, it has to work. And so I found out just what a difficult task that might be. Couldn't sleep, got up. I built a machine so he could press a button so I didn't have to sit right alongside him injecting lethal drugs. The machine was, in a sense, to try and get me out of the picture a bit and to allow other people who should be there close to him, like his wife Judy, to be in that personal space. But it also made it clear that he was pressing the button. It wasn't someone doing it to him. He was doing it himself. The lunch was hard going. What do you talk about? Anything you're about to say, you reflect on in your mind. You think, that's got a future component. I better not say that because you're going to be dead in the next hour. It's very hard going. So you sort of self-edit yourself. And I'm almost self-edited to the point where I'm almost mute. Sitting there, we end up sitting there watching the football on television because that immediately had an immediate relevance. And then at the end of that ham sandwich, I looked down, I saw my shirt was soaked in sweat. It was Tiwi suburb. It wasn't that hot in September, but I was soaked in sweat from anxiety. My mouth was so dry I couldn't eat my ham sandwich. And then he said, let's do it, and got up and moved into the next room. And I went in there with the little machine, my deliverance machine, managed to get the needle into a vein, and that sometimes can be difficult. So that was good. Loaded it up with drugs. And then I, in a sense, could leave that immediate space and sat on the other side of the room while his wife, Judy, was able to hold him in her arms. And then the machine, the computer on the machine presented him with three questions. Do you want to die? Press the button. So he presses. Next question, the same question again. Do you really want to die? Press the button. And the third time, do you really, really want to die? Press the button. He pressed that button, pressed that button, pressed that button, pushed the machine out of the way, held his wife, or she held him, and I sat there, and that was the longest 15 seconds of my life as I waited, because it wasn't the finest piece of engineering, that machine. I mean, I built it myself, and I knew it had problems. And then when in 15 seconds it started to tick like it did, and I saw the drugs start to flow along the line, people said, how did you feel? And I can remember the feeling vividly on this day 30 years ago. The feeling was one of immense relief that everything had worked, that he had got the drugs, had put an end to suffering. He died quite quickly while G was holding him in her arms and put an end to that suffering he'd been going through. But my feeling was one of immense relief because it had all worked. After a while, she held him for a long time, put him aside. I went over, confirmed that he had died, and I guess I knew that this was a time where the life was going to change, and it did after that. So that was that event on that day 30 years ago.
0: And what happened afterwards, Philip? I know you mentioned before in the hour leading up to Bob passing away that you didn't really know what to talk about over lunch.
3: That's right.
0: What sort of happened after?
3: Well, I think, I mean, it was. I mean, Judy was, I mean, she had seen, and was so pleased, and I'm sure she was confirmed that same story. She was so pleased to see the end of the suffering that man had been going through. Not only the suffering he was going through, the additional concern and worry over all of the fight that was going on out there in the broader Australian society about whether this should even be made possible or be allowed. He had to watch this political debate going on. He knew there were moves in Canberra to try and get rid of the law. Politicians in Canberra, new Prime Minister John Howard didn't want the law. Kevin Andrews in Victoria, now deceased, didn't want the law. Tony Burke, who's still in Parliament in Canberra, didn't want the law. And they worked together to get rid of that legislation. And Bob wasn't even too sure it was going to hold long enough for him to use it. So in a sense, he was relieved. I was relieved. And Judy was certainly relieved that he finally got the death that he wanted. And it held together that legislation for another three deaths before the people, the politicians in Canberra, so opposed to it, got their way.
0: You're hearing from Dr. Philip Nitschke, who is the founder of Exit International, a VAD advocate and the doctor who helped Bob Dent, the first man to access VAD, die in 1996 in September. And Philip, I understand that today and yesterday you were at a conference being run by Exit, and that the date that you picked to run this conference coincided with Bob's death. Can you tell me about some of the things that you were discussing over the past 2 days?
3: Yeah, we did. We thought we should mark the 30th anniversary of this world-changing event. I mean, we know, of course, that the Northern Territory's only just brought in legislation now, in a sense, to duplicate what it had 30 years ago. And now all states and territories in Australia have legislation very similar to that first law. But the fact that we had to go after that time, the overturning of the legislation a few months later, Australia went back into the dark ages for 20 years while the rest of the world moved on. In fact, it was only a few months after the overturning of that Northern Territory law in 1997 that the first state of America brought in very similar laws, which is Oregon. And then there's other states of America, including California. The Netherlands, where I'm now based, brought in legislation in 2001, other countries, and then finally the states of Australia had climbed back out of that pit that had been dug after the loss of that first law. But the fact that it was such a world-changing event and that it happened in the Northern Territory, not normally known for, well, how can I put this, not normally known for progressive changes in most things, but on this occasion, the Territory did something world-changing. And I think it's certainly something Territorians should be really proud of and something the Territory government should mark with some prominence, I think, the significance, the global significance that was played by those events. Now the world's moved on and everyone's, as I said, Australia's climbed back out of the pit that it dug. And the issue itself is moving at rapid speed. So there are changes occurring around the world even now, changes that are happening so fast that legislation is having trouble keeping up with it. And I think we're going to have a pretty exciting next few years with this development evolving at the rate that it is. But it's good to see Australia is finally back from where it once was when it did initially lead the world.
0: Yeah, well, you know, obviously the NT went from being the first to the last. So what happens now? What's the next step for the NT, do you think, Philip?
3: Oh, well, I mean, to my mind, it's a little unfortunate that what happened, of course, was everywhere in Australia and most places around the world have copied that Northern Territory model. They've got a medical model, which means you've got to be sick to get help to die. You've got to be very sick to get help to die. In fact, some say you've just about got to be dead to get help to die, and you've got to get permission from a doctor. That's the way these medical laws work, and they're the laws we now have in all states and territories of Australia. So when you're sick, you've got to go up and get permission from a doctor to say you're sick enough and suffering enough to be eligible. So in other words, you've got to get permission. And people say, oh, but now we've got the right to die. But well, you really don't. What these laws have done is give you the right to ask for help. The decision is not yours. Now, I'd really hoped, and I've been campaigning as hard as I can, that the legislation will evolve and would evolve in the way that some other places, not many, have gone, and that's for a human rights model rather than a medical model, where it is your fundamental right to get help, whether you're sick or not, whether you've got good social reasons for wanting to die, for example. The best example is Switzerland, where I spend quite a bit of time now. They've got legislation that says, look, it is your right to get help to die if you're a rational adult. And if you are a rational adult and want to die for whatever reason, medical possibly, but plenty of good social reasons for wanting to die, then that must be respected. And I'd like to see something like that happen. It will happen eventually in Australia. It's happened now in Germany. It's happening in the Netherlands, where I'm based. And it will eventually happen here. But it's a pity that Australia, from taking that leading role, couldn't now be leading again instead of, unfortunately, following along behind these necessary changes.
0: 27 past 3 here on ABC Darwin and the Northern Territory. You're hearing from Dr. Philip Nitschke, who is a VAD advocate. He's just been at a conference over the past 2 days reflecting on 30 years since Bob Dent became the first person in the world to die using VAD. Someone has texted in, Philip, and says, my stepdad has been battling multiple cancers for 7 years. He's recently been told there's no more that can be done. It's been a hard, cruel road for him. fully support his wish to follow VAD. Well done, Philip. Philip, obviously, for the past 30 years, you've been an advocate in this space. Now that it's legal everywhere in the country, or everywhere in Australia, what do you do now? What happens next? What will you be focusing on?
3: Well, as I said, the trouble with the medical laws is that many people don't fit the criteria, aren't quite sick enough, aren't quite suffering enough, get told to come back when they're sicker, et cetera, et cetera. And many people, if you like, don't make the cut. And so they are unhappy with the way the situation is. And many people, of course, say, look, I've got very good social reasons for wanting to die, but these laws that you now have in the Northern Territory will not accept or, in other words, acknowledge my desire to die. The most common example that we see of that now is when couples want to die together. They've been together for 50, 60 years. One gets very sick and would possibly easily qualify for the new Northern Territory law, but their partner isn't sick, but they want to die together. Now, that would be a social reason. And there's no way that the legislation that's in place in Australia can accommodate the wishes of the partner who wishes to die with their partner. In Switzerland, though, or in Germany, and increasingly that will become case in the Netherlands, that will be possible, where people will simply go along and in a sense say, look, I'm a rational adult and I want to die, and have their wish respected. Unfortunately, that's not the case at present. At present, you go off and you say, I want to die, and someone has to judge whether or not you're eligible. And that judgment by another party is where I think we really have to make change.
0: It's, I would say, fair to say, Philip, it's a controversial discussion. It's a divisive discussion across the country, across the world. Over 30 years of advocacy, are there any things that you think you got wrong or anything that you would change with how the discussions were led?
3: I think that had I been able to, I had no idea that the law was going to last such a short time in the Northern Territory. I was aware that it was world changing when it came in. It finally came in. I was very impressed by the political skills of Marshall Perrin. I've been in the Sunshine Coast talking to him just this week. I mean, I think he was so far ahead of his time in bringing in this legislation. I really hope the Northern Territory, I don't know about building a huge statue to Marshall Perrin, but I mean, on the other hand, I do hope the Northern Territory acknowledges the global significance of what they were able to achieve there to change the world in most important and significant ways. In terms of what I would have done differently, now, of course, reflecting on it, I would have really urged for a human rights model rather than the medical model. And maybe we would have won, maybe we wouldn't have. But certainly now, what we're going to have to do is to keep pressure on to try and let these laws we now have in Australia evolve into laws that more accurately reflect the needs of modern society. And that is to reflect these diverse reasons and needs that people have to be able to control their own deaths. And we'll see it. There's a lot of changes taking place. A lot of strategies are coming online. In some ways, technology is ahead of the legislation. There will be new ways people will be using to have control. And they'll say in many ways, well, we don't care what the law does. We're just going to do what we want to do. And that is control our own life and control our own death.
0: Good to talk to you this afternoon, Philip. Thank you for your time.
3: Well, thank you.
0: That is Dr. Philip Nitschker. He is a VAD advocate who helped Bob Dent, the first person in the world to receive a legal lethal voluntary injection. He's just been at a conference in Canberra reflecting on the last 30 years of advocacy and also what the future holds in this space.
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0: Turned Rio's microphone on instead of mine. Whoopsie-daisies. Rio Davis is here to provide a news update. Hello to you, Rio.
4: Hello, Amelia. Making news, a powerful typhoon lashing Japan's Pacific coast has killed at least two people, with four others reported missing. Almost 2 million people are under evacuation orders. Nearly 50,000 homes are without electricity and hundreds of flights have been cancelled. Japan's meteorological agency had warned of an imminent threat to life, but several weather warnings have now been downgraded. The typhoon is the latest in a series of storms in the Pacific, made more intense by the Super El Niño weather event, which has warmed the ocean, fueling the formation of storms. Back

0: sir, for an off-the-ball hit to the body of Hawthorn's Jack Ginnivan during the Lions' 9-point preliminary final victory on Saturday night. The hearing begins at 4:30 Central Time. Amelia, there'll be more news at 4.
1: Thank you, Rio. We've been talking this afternoon about empty nesters and what do you do when your kids move out of home? How do you navigate the grief that can come with that? Or do you celebrate and think, yay, I'm free? Wondering, are your parents empty nesters?
0: I thought you were going to ask whether I'm an empty nester. My parents are empty nesters, though most of my siblings are still relatively close to home. So they're sort of around on the weekends. My parents got a dog and just took up a bunch of hobbies, which I think is a pretty good way to cope. Yeah.
1: That seems to be the general advice that I'm hearing. If your kids move out, get a hobby. Start that project that you didn't have time for beforehand. When you and your siblings moved out of home, was it a conversation that you guys had about, you know, your parents no longer having the kids under the roof?
0: It wasn't a conversation we had with our parents. It was certainly a conversation that the siblings had amongst themselves about our parents.
1: Our mum and dad gonna go with this?
0: Yes. I think from a child's perspective, it was certainly interesting to see mum in particular slowly letting go, coming to terms with the fact that she wasn't needed in the same way as you're needed when you're a parent to a child under your roof. I think that's been a slow process, but she's getting there. Dad's always been pretty good at hands off, but yeah.
1: I feel like that's a very dad thing, isn't it? Like, yeah, they'll be right.
0: Dad's thing is always like, I'll be there when you need me.
1: Mm.
0: Whereas mum's thing is, I'm there all the time.
1: Don't forget about me. Hello.
0: Yeah, exactly.
1: Why haven't you called me today?
0: Yeah.
1: Oh, I love that. All right. Thank you, Rio Davis, your newsreader. We'll be providing another news update at 4:00. It's 4:25 on ABC Darwin. And right across the Northern Territory, we have been talking about empty nesting this afternoon. Debbie in Humpty Doo says, my two boys have moved out and gone to uni. It was pretty hard to be an empty nester at first, but over time it got easier. I made sure that I stayed really connected to them and we talk every week on the phone. It's important to have good friendships so that you can adjust to life as an empty nester. Yes, and it seems as well, what I'm getting from you this afternoon is quality over quantity as well. If your kids live interstate or maybe you don't get to see them as much as you'd like, when you do get to catch up, you are very thoughtful with how you go about doing that. If you have any advice on becoming an empty nester, what do you keep busy with? I know I caught up with Bess in Catherine a little earlier, who's been doing a lot of gardening. She shared her experience of being an empty nester.
2: But I've been just thinking, I haven't been a proper empty. We sent the two kids away from school to school when I was 42, but we lived on the station. So, of course, I had, you know, housework and cooking and for myself and my husband and the stock camp. Had to have tucker boxes. I was a medical agent there for them, so I was always busy. And then one daughter came home, though one came and one went, and then one went, one came. I wasn't really an empty nest until we sold up our station and came in here. And just my husband and myself then, so that was a bit different. But there's always plenty to do. There's always, you know, if you want to do things, you can do plenty.
1: Yeah, what do you do to keep yourself occupied when you were an empty nester, Bess?
2: I mean, for 15 years I was a morning tea for cancer. I used to do that for 15 years and I make jams.
1: Yeah, no shortage of things to do out at Bess's place, certainly keeping herself busy as an empty nester. How old were you when you moved out of home? I caught up with ABC Darwin's Adam Steer a little earlier, who said he moved out of home when he was 16 years old, which seems very early. I think I was 20 years old when I moved out of home. I think that rings a bell. Were you younger than 16 when you moved out? Or maybe you were older. Maybe we can try and find the person who was the oldest when they moved out of home. Let me know, 1300 057.

7222, or you can send a text with ABC Listen, the fabulous little app that you can download on your phone, on your iPad, whatever you've got, to keep the ABC in your pocket wherever you maybe. Good afternoon to Paul in Mille Lacs, who says, I moved out of home when I was 25. It wasn't too hard for my parents. I make sure to see them every weekend. I live in the northern suburbs and they live in Humpty Doo. Thank you so much for your thoughts, Paul. Up next, we are going to be catching up with former Territorian Lucy Barnard in Alaska. She's on a journey to become the first woman to walk the length of the earth. So don't go anywhere.

0: one by John Farnham. Potentially a bit of a naff song choice there, since we've been talking about empty nesters this afternoon. But clearly, from what I'm hearing from all of you, it's not actually, it doesn't have to be lonely when your kids move out of home. You can get the projects started that you always felt like you never had time for. You can pick up some new hobbies, tend to the garden, adopt a dog. That's a good one. It is 18 to 4 here on ABC Darwin and the Northern Territory. Next, grab your jumper and your beanie and your running or walking shoes, because we're heading over to Alaska, where former Territorian Lucy Barnard is on a journey to become the first woman to walk the length of the earth.
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0: Every 2 weeks, we check in on Lucy Barnard on the afternoon's program. She is a former Territorian who is on a journey to become the first woman to walk the length

0: of the Earth. She's currently in Fairbank, the largest city in interior Alaska, with her blue heeler dog called Wombat, who walks with her. My co-conspirator Ruby caught up with Lucy to hear how she's preparing for the next leg of her trip and how Alaska is looking today.
1: It's very gloomy. We're in the middle of a change in season. Right now it's very wet. It's hunting season. So if people are walking past, quite often they're in camo. And the leaves on the trees are all changing to that beautiful golden color before they fall off the trees. So it's really quite a colorscape of greens right through that beautiful golden color. The skies are grey, the waters are turquoise, sometimes it's glacial water, so it might be a milky white colour. It's very much looking like the Hallmark poster card that you might see in a newsagent.
2: Oh, that sounds so beautiful. I'm jealous. It's heating up here in Darwin right now. How cold is it, Lucy? How cold is it? Are you and Wombat having to put on some woolies?
1: Yeah, so right now we're pretty comfortable, which is unusual for an Australian. The usual temperature in the evenings at the moment goes down to about 0 degrees. We start walking in just a t-shirt and a raincoat, and it's at about 6:30 in the morning, and it'll be between 6 and 7 degrees.
2: What about Wombat? How's he going with the cold?
1: So Wombat's a blue heeler, but he actually has more like husky fur. I really need to get a DNA test on him done because he's also quite tall for a blue heeler. He may not be the purebred I was promised, which wouldn't be a surprise given that he came from Chile where they're not as familiar with the breed. So his coat is always thick, but it's really thickening now. His tail is quite a handful if he lets you grab it. And he has a rain jacket that he wears when it's wet because we sleep in the tent together and share my sleeping bag. But as we move out of Fairbanks and get into the cooler regions over the last 20 days of walking for the season, he will also have a puffer to wear through the day.
2: Now, Lucy, you caught up with Liz Travaskas 2 weeks ago, but what's happened since then? I heard, did you have an encounter with a porcupine?
1: Yes, there's been a lot that's happened. So we did run into a porcupine and I was quite thrilled because I've always been very nervous. Dogs quite often here when they encounter one will try and give a exploratory nibble and they'll come up with a face full of quills poking out of their face. And it's very uncomfortable to have those removed because all you can do is rip out the barbs. He didn't do that. He just gave me an alert bark for me to come over and inspect what was going on. And sure enough, this porcupine was climbing up the tree. There's been some really exciting things happen too since I spoke to Liz. I've crossed into Alaska. I've crossed my 25,000 kilometer mark and I've reached a city which doesn't sound like a big deal, but I'm hiking with my summer equipment. So now it means that anything that I need to pad out my equipment with to get me through this last stretch, I have an opportunity to. I won't be buying anything extremely expensive because I will be able to resupply with equipment I already have over the bulk of winter while I'm preparing and running trials for my last stretch, which is an extreme cold, very remote stretch. But it just means I can get extra woolly socks, dry out my tent and, you know, eat a proper meal that doesn't come out of a packet. I've been in bear country now for a really long time.
2: You have.
1: So I'm comfortable operating in this space. Yeah. It just, sometimes if I'm tired or if everything's wet and I'm having a bad day, you know, sometimes you have a bad day and you just want to take the shortcut and the easy road.
2: Totally.
1: I have to really keep my discipline up to not do that because obviously if something goes wrong with a bear, it goes wrong really quickly.
2: You're hearing from Lucy Barnard, who is a former Territorian, currently walking the length of the earth. She is in Fairbanks, Alaska right now, and she is on a journey to become the first woman to walk the length of the earth. So Lucy, you're currently in Fairbanks in Alaska, but you're preparing your supplies for the next stage of your journey. Can you talk me through
1: Yes.
2: how you'll be collecting those packages along the way?
1: Yep. So at this very moment, we're dividing all of my food into the daily snack, daily allocations to make sure that I get enough calories each day. Mm. Once we finish packing all of that up, I'll have it divided into four different groups. I will start with one of those batches of food when I leave Fairbanks. Then in 5 days, I reach a town called, well, it's not a town. It's actually a workers' camp called Yukon River Camp. I have made friends with a guide who is going to drop that off to the camp so that when I pass through, they will then be able to give me the bag and I'll just restock my backpack full of all the food, gas and toilet paper that I need. And then I will give them all of my rubbish and then I continue on towards Coldfoot, which is another worker camp, and the same deal, she would have dropped that off. And then very kindly, the next halfway point, so there's 20 days of walking, that 10 to 15 day hike, it's really remote and there's nothing really there. So they're going to make an effort to make sure that whoever's driving that stretch that day will be looking out for me. I'll come off the trail because I might be following a pipeline where there's no traffic. And make sure I'm on the road for them to encounter me before heading back out with my next supply of food. And then that will carry me through all the way up to Dead Horse at the end of the Dalton Highway, which is my holding point because I need to wait for a good enough snowpack. Right now it's all mud up there and I have a sled that I want to be taking across the final 600 kilometres. So that's about 30 days without any contact with anyone. I'll need to be hauling all of my food for the month and be going into temperatures around minus 30, minus 40, sometimes minus 50. And so I really need to spend some time making sure all of my safety systems are working, that I know how to operate effectively so I'm not exposed and at risk of getting something like frostbite, which is what people lose their fingers and toes to.
2: Yeah, now you've told me that you're going to take a bit of a break during the winter in Alaska and you're actually going to train for the last 600 kilometres of your trip. Is that right? What are you going to do to train for that?
1: Yeah, so it's not so much a fitness training. It's just checking all of those systems, which means that I'm going to be getting out in the coldest days of the month, going snowshoeing with my sled to make sure I'm using what's called a polk sled. So rather than just having a sled floating behind me with strings, it's got pipes or a firm structure behind me that's crossed over to give me more control and to keep that sled exactly behind me so that it can't just slip down a hill and drag me with it. And then I will be practicing glove management, which I typically am not great at, so that I'm able to, with my gloves on, set up and collapse my tent or cook or do anything without having to pull my hands out of my gloves. First, refreshing on first aid. I'm going to be doing avalanche courses. Just spending time with people who are professional outfitters in remote wilderness, extreme cold temperatures, so that I am equipped with all of the knowledge and the skills to go through and safely coordinate this expedition, the final stage, and work with the safety team in the Arctic Circle so that they can keep an eye on me, make sure I know where all the safety cabins are so I can dry out when it comes to that. And also the city of Utqiagvik are in touch with me and they're really excited to throw a celebration when I do arrive in town. So
2: really?
1: Making sure that,
2: what's that gonna
1: everyone's
2: look like?
1: Together. they get a traditional dance in. They do a potluck and there's a lot of people. It's actually quite a large town. I think there's 4,000 people living there and there's a lot of interest. So people are going to – it's just going to be fun to be able to be welcomed in by a small community to celebrate something that they witnessed being done for the first time by George Megan in 1983. And this time be welcoming me as the first female.
2: Oh, that is just incredible, Lucy. And look, it sounds like you have some intense training you're going to do, but what about Wombat? Does he have to train in any way?
1: He certainly does. Or more so it's in terms of me on how to get him settled and out of the way.
2: Mm. If there's an avalanche.
1: All of that is for avoidance because if I'm on my own, if there's an avalanche, it's more about prevention and reading the country than getting out of one, because if I am in one, there's very little that I can do. You really only have 15 minutes to extract yourself, and usually that requires somebody else to do that for you. No, it's for him, it's all about

0: reading whether or not he's comfortable in those temperatures, which he may or may not be. If the weather windows are looking too windy and it's going to be not enjoyable for him, I'm not going to drag him through. But if he's really enjoying these winter expeditions that we practice over the next couple of months, then of course he's going to come with me. But that's a choice I'll make closer to the time. When I went through the Darien Gap, that's a very inhospitable area in Colombia, I chose to leave him behind with a sitter because I just didn't want to expose him to the risks of the jungle.
1: Of course, of course. And Lucy, you started this journey in 2017. I want to know what's been your favorite place you have visited on this massive journey?
0: You know, it's such an impossible answer because it really depends in what respect. Hiking through the Incan Trail of Peru, which is not the famous one to Machu Picchu, but an arterial, a 500-year-old arterial road that scars the countryside all the way from Chile up to Ecuador. That was really remarkable, very different, very high altitude, lots of open tundra, an amazing history and lots of ruins to walk past. I would do that again. Honestly, hand on heart, could tell you that I've loved the whole thing. I did lose the love of the romance of hiking through the Atacama Desert because 2,000 kilometers, you know, by the time I did 2,000 kilometers, I just never wanted to see another piece of sand. So there's definitely times when I've tired of a difficult terrain, and that may or may not be what happens at the end of this year, but hopefully I'm prepared enough to really enjoy the Arctic expedition.
1: Lucy Barnard, she used to live in the Northern Territory in Darwin. She's currently in Alaska on a journey to become the first woman to walk the length of the earth. She was speaking there with ABC Darwin's Ruby Vella. If you'd like to follow Lucy's journey online and on social media, you can just look up Tangles and Tail, or stay tuned every fortnight to catch up on her adventures on your afternoon's show with Liz Travaskis. Today we've been talking about empty nests. What do you do when your kids finally move out of home? How did you navigate that journey? Dougie Liania has given us a bell. Hello to you, Dougie.
2: Hey, Millie, how are you going?
1: Yeah, I'm very well, thank you. How old were you when you moved out of home?
2: Well, look, it's a little bit different. I went off to boarding school about 13 and a half, 14 years old. And then after that, went off to college, uni, dropped out of there because I was dumb, or dumb at life at that age. And then worked on some family farms down south. And then around the age of 20, I suppose, 21, I drove up to Darwin, much to my father's disgust, although he did give me two cans of petrol to take with me, just in case. And 47 years later, I'm still here. So, but here's the thing. So I've been down south for a couple of months earlier this year. And, you know, my mum's gone to a nursing home, blah, blah, blah. And she said a thing to me, which I feel a bit guilty about now. She said, when you took off in 1979 to head north, you know, I worked in Queensland and up in the Northern Territory. She goes, we didn't hear from you for 12 months. We had no idea where you were. And I'm there going, oh, no. Yeah, remember, no mobile phones. I could have rang, but I didn't because you're young and selfish and you don't understand things, how your parents care for you. So I still feel a little bit bad about that even now. Mum just reminded me of it. She goes, we didn't know where you were. Well, I said, I wrote you a couple of letters. She goes, yeah, but I hadn't heard your voice. And I'm going, So here I am, you know, nearly 50 years later, I'm feeling pretty lousy about it.
1: Oh, tail between your legs there, Dougie.
2: Yeah, very much so.
1: Oh, and are you an empty nester now? Did you have kids who moved out?
2: Yeah. So I had a marriage breakup, so I won't get into that, but some kids stayed, some went, some came back. So, and we were pretty easy with it. Myself and the ex, you know, we let the kids do the laissez-faire thing where they could come and go as they chose. There was no orders or things about who you lived with or where you went. So my eldest boy, the only way I could get rid of him in his 30s, I had to spot him a bit of a deposit for his house so he'd bugger off out of here. I'm just making that up. I'm just making that up because I hope he's not listening. But no, look, we're this laissez-faire thing, whereas whatever it is, it is. Mm. You can come and go. And you know what? So they're in their 30s now, all my kids. They can still come and go if they want to.
1: Absolutely.
2: No big deal. Yeah.

0: But yeah, empty nester, yeah. But it was a little bit different to perhaps other people, but I don't mind my own company, but yeah, having the kids here, even when they were growing up, was still pretty cool. Yeah.
1: Absolutely. Always great to talk to you, Dougie. You have a great rest of your Tuesday.
0: Yeah, see you later, mate. Bye-bye.
1: Thank you. That is Dougie in Leannia talking about empty nests. It's almost time for the 4 o'clock news. Nat Tenchich driving you Centralians home. Hello, Nat.
2: Oh, hello. I'm here. You got me.
1: Oh, no, sorry about
2: I thought
1: that.
2: I was going to get away scot-free. I was going to just
1: Well,
2: go for a quick tea.
1: No, because I wanted to know you got 30 seconds. What's your world record that you would break? We didn't get to it yesterday. Well, you wanted to change your mind yesterday.
2: I changed my mind yesterday because I thought it was a little bit too much of a downer and you all made me feel bad about myself. So look, I'll beat the world record for longest doom scroll. I'll do it all weekend. That's also really depressing, isn't
1: it?
2: So
1: you're doom scrolling because you're not calling your mum back.
2: That's about it, yeah. That's probably, these things might be linked together.
1: Oh, God. Well, Nat, thank you, Nat Tenchich, for taking you on your drive home if you're in Centralia. It's 4 o'clock. Catch you tomorrow.
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0: Good afternoon, Rio Davis with ABC News. Defence lawyers for a 23-year-old man accused of a fatal stabbing in Alice Springs will contest whether prosecutors have enough evidence to send the case to trial. Chris Marakarani Fitzpatrick reports.
1: Kane Fisher is charged with murder and other offences over an alleged stabbing in Alice Springs in May 2025. He faced the Alice Springs local court this morning, where the prosecution indicated it wanted the matter to proceed. The defence indicated it will contest aspects of the evidence and sought a contested preliminary examination. Judge Anthony Hopkins listed the matter for October 15. Mr. Fisher remains on remand and is expected to appear in person.
0: The NT opposition is calling on the government to collaborate with private and public partners to pursue housing targets across the territory. The opposition has released a discussion paper on housing yesterday, which suggests committing to the National Housing Accord target of more than 11,000 new homes by 2029, up from the 7,000 the CLP is aiming for. Selena Yubo says more needs to be done.
2: One of the areas we think that the NT really could fast track is the exploration of public and private partnerships. And it's all agreed by everyone we've spoken to around social and affordable housing also being a key factor that we need to really unpick here in the territory and get right.
0: The Reserve Bank governor says unemployment may need to edge higher to ease the pressure of inflation. July data from the Bureau of Statistics shows unemployment rose to 4.5% in seasonally adjusted terms. The August jobs figures come out on Thursday and will be the final major economic data the RBA will receive before making its next interest rate decision next week. Michelle Bullock says it's important as many Australians as possible have a job, but she believes the current level of employment is contributing to inflation.
3: I think, you know, between 4.5 and 5 will probably take enough heat out of the labour market that it'll ease pressure on inflation.
0: This week, New York becomes the world's diplomatic capital as the UN General Assembly holds its annual high-level meeting. America's editor John Lyons is there.
4: The Iranian president will be here. Masoud Pezeshkian will be here later in the week, which is fascinating dynamic of itself that America's at war with Iran and yet the Iranian president will be turning up here in the heart of the United States. The UN, of course, is meant to be sort of neutral territory. Another interesting side note is that the Americans and Israelis did not want for the second year running the Palestinian Authority leader Mahmoud Abbas here. They didn't even want him addressing by video. So it's interesting they're allowing a leader from a country they're at war with, but they're not allowing a Palestinian leader who represents the moderate faction of the Palestinians.
0: Meanwhile, the White House has launched an online television channel named Trump TV. The BBC's Sarah Smith reports.
5: Donald Trump relishes being on TV and dominating the media more than any other politician. But by banning three media outlets from the White House, he has found himself starved of the oxygen of air

0: time. The three media outlets denied access to the White House have launched a legal challenge, asserting that President Trump's ban violates the constitutionally protected right to freedom of the press. While the White House has just launched a new YouTube channel called Trump TV, which is showing past speeches and videos of the president described as the must-see highlights of the Trump administration.
1: And in sport, the Fremantle Dockers say they're embracing the hype surrounding AFL Grand Final week as they look to win the club's first premiership. Fremantle set to start as the underdog despite finishing the season as the minor premier, with Brisbane looking to claim a third straight flag at the MCG on Saturday. Dockers midfielder Corey Wagner says the players are cherishing the occasion.
2: Just enjoy the moment and be grateful to be in the position and, yeah, sort of welcome all those people coming in to give you like, tickets and, yeah, just embrace it all. So it's, yeah, as much as I think I've sort of gotten, the way the year sort of panned out, I've sort of got, yeah, plans in place and, yeah, just going to enjoy it all.
1: In today's weather, there's a slight chance of showers over the Tiwi Islands and about the Daly, Arnhem and Carpentaria District coasts, increasing to a medium chance in the southwest Daly District. Mostly sunny south of Alice Springs, partly cloudy elsewhere. Darwin's mostly sunny with a top of 34 degrees. Katherine mostly sunny, 36. Tennant Creek partly cloudy, 35. And Alice Springs mostly sunny, 32. ABC News.
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5: Hello, hello. Good afternoon. How you doing? You just finished up school pickup. Maybe you're heading in right now. It's pretty good that we don't have too much hectic traffic when it comes to getting your school pickup done, though parents of St. Philip's students would probably know how messy school pickup can be with the way Schwartz Crescent currently intersects with the Stuart Highway. But that ride will hopefully be smoother and safer soon. That problematic intersection is finally getting an upgrade after a decade of talk with the installation of a roundabout and traffic lights. Project is out for tender as of today, and if you're driving it right now, give me a call. Tell me how you're feeling about this plan. Pull over first, of course, 1300 019 783. And later this hour, an NT training award has gone to Charles Darwin University and Corrections. The collaboration has been offering courses for prisoners in skills from making coffees to cutting hair, and you will hear about how it's keeping those people from the inside from ending up back inside. That's all after we get a little tune to kick off your afternoon. Little River Band.

0: Little River Band, the other guy on ABC, Alice Springs. Here for you, for your drive home, Nat Tentich is my name. And hey, if you're driving home, you may be heading through one of our most problematic intersections. And if you are, I'm sorry for you. But so you're going to be getting some easing, it seems, some changes to make that intersection a little bit less problematic. For over a decade, the Northern Territory government has been promising to upgrade the Stuart Highway Schwartz Crescent intersection to make it easier for those travelling to St. Phillips and the Old East Side, especially during school drop-off and pick-up times. If you're not familiar with this project, the plan is to close the current intersection and then reroute Schwartz Crescent to meet up with Smith Street, where the traffic lights would be installed. The route would go behind the old tyre shop, where a roundabout would be installed, allowing people to continue travelling along Schwartz Crescent or to go up Anzac Hill behind the Hungry Jack's there. Today, the NT government has announced the project's tender has been released, with the hope that construction begins in February 2027 and be done in 12 months. If you drive along Schwartz Crescent regularly, I'd love to know if you're glad to see some progress on this project. You can give me a call, 1300 019 783. Let me know your thoughts. Somebody who does have some thoughts on this one is Chris Clark, president of the Alice Springs RSL, as this intersection is very close to the drive entrance for Anzac Hill. Chris, good afternoon to you.
1: Good afternoon.
0: So, Chris, it's fair to say this project has been a long time coming. Are you relieved to see that tender out?
1: Yes. There has been a lot of talk about it over the last few years, but not a lot of things actually happening. So to actually hear that the tender's gone out and they're actually putting in timelines is good to hear.
0: Well, tell me about this long road, if you will, to getting this intersection put in. I mean, has that intersection been a problem for those wanting to access Anzac Hill, particularly during Anzac commemorations in the past?
1: Not so much for the commemorations as such, because most of the time parts of that road is blocked off during our commemorations anyway. The biggest problem has always been, as you were saying earlier, at the school pick-up and drop-off times, you know, parents trying to get in, back out from the highway. It's always rather difficult. You know, so to see some sort of progress is going to be a good thing.
0: Why else do you think the upgrade to the intersection is required?
1: Generally, access to that entire area is really difficult through that, you know, little road, which Schwartz Crescent currently is next to Hungry Jack's there. To actually make it a decent traffic set of traffic lights, roundabout, you know, to control where traffic goes and make things move a bit easier, will be a lot easier for everybody in that area.
0: If construction is beginning in February of next year, does that mean you'll have to make changes to Anzac Day commemorations next year? What will be the plan?
1: Well, what I'll have to do is I'll have to sit down when I find out which company's actually getting the tender and when they're starting the construction, find out what their plans are and when they're going to do it and what's going to actually be blocked off or under construction at the Anzac Day times in April, and then work our plans out accordingly around that.
0: Are you concerned that not enough people are going to be able to get up the hill around that time?
1: Not really. Most of the time, for the mid-morning service especially, there's only a certain number of vehicles that are allowed up, usually the military vehicles, you know, for the guys who are working and some people with disabilities. We always organise a shuttle bus otherwise, so there's not a great deal of traffic going up. People should still be able to walk up as such, but it'll all depend on what is actually blocked off at that time and what I'll need to coordinate with both the construction people and the people who help us out with the traffic management.
0: Yeah, well, there are still quite a few unknowns as that it's just the tender that is out, but hopefully it follows those timelines. Chris, was there anything else you wanted to say about it?
1: Well, I think it'll be a good thing for the area. It'll make traffic move a lot easier. It'll actually be able to plan a bit better. And if anything, by the fact that the end of Schwartz Crescent will no longer be there at Hungry Jack's, it may make it a bit safer around Anzac time because you won't have traffic coming from both directions as such. and it'll be a bit easier for us to control.
0: It'll be good to see that upgrade to our town. Chris, thanks so much for your time.
1: Not a problem at all.
0: Chris Clark's the president of the Alice Springs RSL. A fan of this change, the upgrade to Schwartz Crescent and Stuart Highway intersection, installation of a roundabout and some traffic lights where Schwartz Crescent will meet up with Smith Street. Looks like it's going to ease a lot of congestion and ease a lot of issues, make it a bit safer. If it's something you're excited about, because you've got to do that route every day, get in touch. Send me a text 0487 991 057. This is ABC Alice Springs, your Tuesday drive home, and gosh, we know Alice Springs is just screaming out for more tradies, but actually getting qualified for a trade isn't particularly easy, especially if you have dyslexia. But that hasn't stopped a recently qualified electrician who was just nominated for a Northern Territory Training Award. You'll hear his story next.

0: Carole King, Hard Rock Cafe on ABC Alice Springs. Hope your afternoon is doing pretty well. I know somebody who I'm sure has been having a great afternoon, great week lately, recently qualified electrician Oliver King. He's now working for Parramatta in Alice Springs, and he was nominated for a Northern Territory Training Award for his journey to becoming qualified while being dyslexic. And Victoria Ellis asked him to explain how the challenge impacted him while studying.
1: I guess I'm terrible at, reading and writing. I've got dyslexia, and it's probably been one of the, biggest challenges undertaking an apprenticeship. Is having that burden on my back. Anytime I get asked to spell anything or read anything out, I kind of hesitate and have a little twitch. But but yeah, I guess that's the why. I have a little chuckle every time.
2: Yeah, well, you certainly knew how to spell your first name anyway, so there was no worries there, and your last name as well. Oliver, how old were you when you got diagnosed with dyslexia, and how has it sort of impacted you growing up?
1: I don't know the exact age, but it was very early on in the piece. My parents were very proactive with it all. I think it must have been grade one. I was started, getting tests done, going, all right, what's going on? Why not picking up what he is at school? And yeah, from there, I think, maybe grade three, I was diagnosed with dyslexia. And then, again, as an adult. So I had attempted doing an apprenticeship straight out of school, and it just wasn't for me. I couldn't, just the bookwork was too hard. And so I guess I came and revisited it as a 23/24-year-old with a bit more maturity behind me as well to, ask the hard questions and get people to repeat themselves. So, yeah.
2: What was different about the second time compared to the first time you were studying at trade school?
1: I think definitely the maturity of myself, not being scared to ask a question or, for a teacher or a lecturer to repeat themselves or rely on my classmates who were, sometimes a bit younger than me. So not being scared to ask them and, putting myself out, sometimes can be a bit embarrassing, but, confidence is key. So, even if I do have to read something out, make it known that, this is not my strong point, but I'll give it a crack anyway. So I think having that mindset has been huge for me to complete my apprenticeship.
2: Because I guess some people might not be familiar with the trade system, but while you're doing an apprenticeship, as well as going to work and learning on the job, you also do have blocks of trade school where you've got to read and go through some quite lengthy documents and fill out boxes with information and answers. Is that right?
1: Yeah, so it's pretty much like working a full-time job, doing an apprenticeship, and then every, 10 weeks or so, we have a two-week block, and which we call trade school. And so they can be quite full-on, coming from the workplace, jumping straight into the classroom and just, doing big mathematical equations and, reading through big textbooks and stuff. So, it can be quite full-on. some hard stuff that I have to bring back from back in the school days.
2: Totally. And with your dyslexia, I guess you were asking your peers and your teachers to repeat themselves because it was easier to get them to sort of tell you rather than to have things written down and have to read it.
1: Yeah, I think it's quite a unique thing. And I think, people use dyslexia as quite a broad thing, but for me, it is just like the interpretation of something. I can read it and you'll be able to understand it, but I'll have to read it three times to, actually interpretate what I've just read. So sometimes it's getting people to tell me it or writing it down, or even as far so as the teacher, teaching us and I don't quite understand it, and I go to a peer and go, hey, do you understand that? And go, actually, I found it easier if I worked it out like this. So using different tools to, help myself get through it was probably the biggest thing.
2: You're listening to Oliver King, who is an electrician who was diagnosed with dyslexia at a young age. Oliver, what was it like for you when you sort of realised that you were able to get through and have that success with studying?
1: Definitely the first few blocks, it was I was doubting myself, but, seeing people around me and, having all the support, it was like the light at the end of the tunnel. I had attempted it before and, I'd say I failed. I had to pull out, it was too hard.

0: hard. So the motivation was huge, and definitely moving from Tasmania to Northern Territory, just for the job, pretty much. It wasn't just a job, it was a lifestyle change. It was, I packed up my life for it. So it was, I'm getting through this regardless of, what happens. Committed to this much, not heartbreak, but, sacrificed a lot to be here. So I was not going to let anything get in the way, completing my apprenticeship.
1: Yeah, awesome. And how's work going now?
0: Ah, it's awesome. I'm loving it. Getting new opportunities as well as being a tradesperson. You get to, you're kind of a little bit restricted as an apprentice, especially at Pound Water. You can kind of sit back because it's, some pretty dangerous work. So when you get qualified, it's really lets the, you can let your hair down, even though I have none. You can let your hair down and go for it. So it's pretty cool opportunity at the moment for me. It's just because it's another whole learning curve, a lot more responsibility, and yeah, I'm loving it.
1: On the job now, do you have any issues with needing to read things?
0: Yeah, every day is a bit of a struggle. There's heaps of paperwork, but using different tools, like as far as my time, my phone for speech to text and some other things, and just relying on my colleagues. I make it pretty known that my strong points aren't, the reading and writing part. I can do it, I can make it work, but if there's someone else there who can do it better, I always ask them to do it. So, being a team, the team environment is super helpful for that. So it is a challenge, but it's something that I'm pretty used to now.
1: You mentioned before that you'd had previous concerns about, feeling embarrassed about having to ask people to repeat themselves or to ask for help or to sort of tell them what you were experiencing. What has the responses been from people when you do tell them?
0: I think most of the time, it's got to you kind of joke about it, I think, because a lot of people are like, oh, yeah, I've got dyslexia too. And you go, oh, okay. So I think it's joking about it. And then, the first few times, I think, you're joking. Then after the third, fourth, fifth time, they kind of go, oh, you're serious. And then sometimes you just got to show them. You just got to go, oh, write it out. But, it might be like reading Braille. It's a bit hard to interpret. So I think, the first few times is definitely hard, and different people take it different ways, especially some of the older guys that I've worked with, kind of said, oh, I don't really believe it and stuff, and where the younger guys, especially people my age, just go, yeah, no worries, we'll give you a hand. So it's different responses from different everyone, really, but at the end of the day, we've all got the same goal of getting the job done. So you don't let it get in the way.
1: Oliver, do you have a message for other people out there who might have dyslexia as well and who might be struggling with their education or their life in general?
0: I guess you can hear all the ones that, just do it and all these other things. But honestly, I think time, it doesn't get any easier. You just get used to it, and you learn to adapt. So if you're not having it at, if you're doing a current apprenticeship and you're struggling, or you're at school, and it will get better. You'll get used to it. You'll make tools and like coping mechanisms with it all. So sticking at it was huge, and I kind of wish I stuck at my first apprenticeship. But looking back, and I remember the heartbreak and how hard it was, I just couldn't do it. So I think I knew I'd always want to like come back to it. So I think, if you can commit to it, but if not, don't put yourself like in a hard place or a dark space to do it. You can always come back to it and, give it all. So yeah, I wouldn't rush the process. That's probably what I say.
1: What's next for you after this apprenticeship?
0: I'd love to. It's crazy. I never thought I'd say this. I'd love to go do another one, do a dual trade in the work field that I'm in. So that would probably be something like a cable joiner or a lines person job. So that would be something I'd love to do. I had a great experience doing my, first trade. I kind of want to carry on and do, do another, and maybe along the way, help some people out who also struggle as well, so whatever capacity that is.
2: That's Sparky Oliver King speaking to Victoria Ellis. Oliver was named the runner-up for the Austin Ash Apprentice of the Year Award at the NT Training Awards, which were announced at a gala event on Saturday night. So big congratulations to Oliver, and someone who clearly wants to keep on learning and training, picking up another trade. Just amazing stuff. It's ABC Alice Springs. Hope you're doing well this afternoon. Hey, coming up, we'll stay on the NT Training Awards because a really important collaboration between Charles Darwin University and Corrections is being recognised for helping people who have been in the prison system get the skills that they need to contribute to our community when they get out, and hopefully is keeping them out. Stick with me. 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
2: 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It's 4:30 with Chris Madokarani Fitzpatrick. Hello.
6: Good day, Nat. A 23-year-old man charged with murder over an alleged stabbing in Alice Springs will return to court next month for a contested preliminary examination. Kane Fisher appeared in the Alice Springs local court this morning, where prosecutors indicated they wanted the matter to proceed, while the defence said it wished to contest aspects of the evidence. Judge Anthony Hopkins adjourned the matter to October 15th. Mr. Fisher remains on remand at the Alice Springs prison. The proposed digital duty of care will cover dating apps, says Treasurer Jim Chalmers. New research from the Mindaroo Foundation released today has found 99% of heterosexual women have experienced harmful behaviour on the apps over the last 3 months, ranging from unsolicited explicit messages and images to threats of physical violence. Mr. Chalmers says the government's proposal would put the onus on the platforms to make their products safer. And looking overseas, US President Donald Trump says his team will likely file an appeal against legal action from news outlets he barred from the White House. CNN, Politico, and MS Now have sued the president and other members of the administration, saying the move violates their right to free speech. Other major TV networks have suspended their pooled coverage in protest, effectively eliminating the more widespread coverage of White House events. And lastly, an annual Alice Springs funding campaign to support local community projects is hoping to raise $150,000 this year. The Give to Give campaign is hosted by the Mopantwa Community Foundation, helping local donors support important community projects. The fundraiser will be held tomorrow night at the Aviation Museum. Community Foundation lead Nicole Walsh says the $70,000 raised last year was given to 16 different projects across the community. And there'll be more news at 5 o'clock.
2: Thanks so much, Chris. Have a good one.
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2: Let's get you weather around the centre in the Buckley. Right now in Tennant Creek, it's 32 degrees. In Alice Springs, it's beautiful, 30. In Yallara and Gervois, it's 32. And in Yinamu, it is 35 degrees. Your forecast for tomorrow, there's going to be a bit more cloud overhead. In Elliott, it'll be a top of 37 and partly cloudy. In Tennant Creek, similar, 35 degrees as your top and partly cloudy. In Alice Springs, it'll be mostly sunny with a top of 33 degrees. In Yallara, top of 33 and sunny. In Gervois, a top of 35 and partly cloudy. And in Yinamu, it'll be a top of 33 degrees and partly cloudy. We'll take a look at one of the NT Training Award winners very soon. How people living in people in our prison system are getting the skills that they need to get out and have paying work when they get out of prison and get out of the system. Everything from making coffee to doing hair. We'll get into it after this.

0: On ABC Alice Springs, I'm Nat Tenchich, keeping you company every day between 4 and 6pm for your drive home. And that was Cool and the Gang and Fresh. Love, what a groove. And prisoners are learning how to give fresh haircuts, learning how to be barbers, builders, baristas in a collaboration between Corrections and Charles Darwin University, which has just earned an NT Training Award. The program, which has been running for 2 years, aims to give inmates skills that they can take into the workplace on release and with the intention of keeping them out of the prison system. ABC News' Emma Masters asked Assistant Commissioner of Operational Reform Brodie Green about what this recognition means for the program.
1: We were thrilled to be honoured to receive the award, the Industry Collaboration Award, in partnership with CDU. Look, that award recognises a really strong and growing two-year relationship with CDU, whereby we joined forces to deliver vocational education and training within our system, within the prisons and the work camps. That partnership really contributes to a safe and stronger, thriving NT, where we support prisoners to access educational opportunities that lead through to real and genuine employment opportunities upon release, of course. And in particular, it's about supporting those people in our system who are at times some of the most disadvantaged to access opportunities whereby they can use those to further support themselves upon release, support their families, their communities, and the people that they care for the most. And it's also in recognition of our staff and the CDU staff who work tirelessly within our facilities every single day to do their very best to improve the outcomes for people who we are committed to supporting.
2: And how many kinds of programs have been available through this collaboration? Can you give me an example of the different opportunities that are available to prisoners?
1: Yeah, absolutely. Look, I was talking to our colleagues at CDU this morning, and I asked them for our top 10 qualifications that are delivered within the facilities. And, some of those are white card, food handling, music, infection prevention and control, forklift, barista, biosecurity, machinery maintenance, cert to in construction, elevated work platforms, working at heights, and, of course, providing first aid. And all of those qualifications

0: have been designed between corrections and CDU based on the needs of the local NT industry and any employment opportunities that we see that prisoners could fill upon release.
1: And it sounds like such a diverse array of different programs. How many people have gone through these to date? Do you know?
0: Yeah, absolutely. So since the start of our partnership, we've had just over 2,000 enrolments across all of our facilities NT-wide. And I think not only the number is really impressive, but the success rate is as well. So when you consider that, you know, most of the people in our facilities have quite low levels of literacy and numeracy, we have an 89% success rate for all of those who enroll in a qualification and then go forward and achieve success, which is brilliant.
1: That's amazing. When you say success, do you mean they complete the qualification successfully, or they go on and they get work outside once they've departed prison?
0: Yeah, I mean that 89% of people who enrol in a vocational course achieve success, so they attain their competency or they successfully finish the program.
1: That's brilliant. And are the courses available in both prisons, or how does that work?
0: So we have a long list of available courses that CDU are able to deliver, and depending on the location will depend on the courses available. So there's different employment opportunities in Alice Springs, for example, compared to Darwin. So we will offer vocational training courses based on the need in that local area. So we can choose from any different course, but we make sure that the ones that we are selecting on behalf of the prisoners, there is a determined need in that area.
1: Yeah, nice. And you mentioned sort of the top 10 qualifications. Are you saying that there's a lot more on offer for them as well?
0: Yeah, there is a lot more. There's extension options. So we have Cert 1 and Cert 2. There's different variations of qualifications. There's skill sets that we can offer. CDU are excellent because they have such a large scope, and we have access to all of that. The 10 that I read out before, they're our most popular ones, but based on prisoner need and trainer availability, we can deliver anything provided it is suitable within the correctional facility and aligned to the needs of the prisoners.
1: And I understand there is a very popular course here in Alice Springs, the barbering. I hear that was initiated by local correctional staff. Can you tell me a little bit about how it came about and when?
0: Yeah, the barbering course is a really exciting one down in Alice Springs. We actually have a group of prisoners graduating today. We have 3 prisoners graduating from the course, and we've had 17 since June this year. So it is brand new. It's a brand new offering down at the prison, which is a very popular one. It's really about providing prisoners with hands-on practical skills related to barbering, which is a very popular course. There's definite employment opportunities in the Alice Springs area for barbering. Here we go. I'm just reading some information here. It was actually championed by one of our chief correctional officers, Dean Saunder, and they have they've nicknamed the barbershop Dino's Barbershop. So it was driven by internal desire and opportunities for prisoners, which is very cool.
1: How important is it for work skills for people leaving the justice system, leaving prison, and having work skills that then give them opportunities to have jobs? Like, does that make a huge difference in terms of recidivism?
0: It makes an absolutely phenomenal difference to the success of a person leaving custody. If we can provide prisoners with the opportunity to engage in vocational education and training, real and meaningful skill development whilst they are in our custody, and then support them to transition into the community, then all of a sudden we have people who have the skills necessary to seek, gain and maintain employment. They have a financial income, they can provide housing, food and accommodation for themselves, their family, they can care for those who are most important to them. And there's a real sense of purpose and community participation when we can provide these people with all those things they need to perform well, successfully, and in the best way possible once they enter the community. Education, training, and employment could not be more important for successful reintegration.
1: That is Assistant Commissioner of Operational Reform for NT Department of Corrections, Bodie Green, speaking to ABC News' Emma Masters about their collaboration with Charles Darwin University, providing training to prisoners across the NT that just picked up an NT Training Award.
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1: It is 4:45 on ABC Alice Springs, and the impending closure of YISA in Darwin has been big news for those in the top end. But it turns out it's not just top enders who'll be affected when it closes on October 11th. Local organisation Purple House says their clients will also be affected, and you'll hear from their CEO next.

0: Powderfinger with DAF for your Tuesday afternoon. Hope you're doing well. It's ABC Alice Springs for your drive home, but have you been hearing a bit about the impending closure of the Yissa facility in Darwin? I know Liz has been talking about it a fair bit on Arvos across the territory. The short stay accommodation has been described as a godsend for vulnerable Territorians who need to stay in the capital for medical appointments. But Yissa is set to close its doors on October 11 after a $3.5 million joint rescue purchase from the federal government was rejected by the NT government. Instead, the NT government says the bulk of residents will be moved 100 kilometres south of Darwin to a site in Bachelor. And that has local health organisation, the Purple House, incredibly concerned. I'm joined right now by Sarah Brown, CEO of Purple House. Good afternoon.
1: Hi.
0: Hello. So many would know Purple House's work in remote renal dialysis in Central Australia, but you have clients in Darwin as well. How many are affected by this closure?
1: Yeah, so we, a long time ago now, were invited to come and help me watch in the top end to get some dialysis. So we've got some chairs in Nhulunbuy and on Galawinku, and then further south in Kalkarindji and Lajamanu. And we have a little office called Panaku in Darwin, which means for everyone in Walpiri. And so we have social support workers who support patients from the communities we're working with when they're off country in Darwin. And a lot of them over the last few years have used Yissa for accommodation and really valued the quality of care and the safety and feeling, you know, there's that really strong concept of people feel that they should be on their own country, and they can't be on their own country because they need dialysis three times a week. Mm. And then to be in a place, whether it's Darwin or Catherine and Alice, and then feel like people don't want you there either, it's pretty heartbreaking, really.
0: Yeah. How long would these clients be staying at Yissa for their treatment?
1: So the reality is once you're on dialysis, it's three times a week for the rest of your life. And we don't have enough dialysis out bush to have everyone home all the time who wants to be home. So people come and go. Waiting lists for housing in Darwin and Alice is like 5-7 years. So there are people who have been there for 3 years who are now being told that in October they've got to find somewhere else to live.
0: Wow, yeah. So, I mean, some have argued that Yissa's original, it was never designed to be permanent and just something of a stopgap, and that's why it's not fit for purpose anymore. Are they right? Should there be alternatives built? I mean, what do you think of that?
1: Well, the people that we know and love really love the place. So fit for purpose on in whose eyes? Like if the clients, the patients, their families really like staying there and think it's a good place, then surely that's the most important thing. I actually cannot understand. I feel like we don't have all the story. Like why is it that the NTG is working so hard to move people? The idea of moving people to Bachelor is ridiculous. The supports there for people who are already away from home are just non-existent. But I don't know, is there a plan for a big data center there or something? You know, like I just...
0: We can only speculate.
1: All the bits of the puzzle do not fit together for me.
0: You're hearing from Sarah Brown, CEO of Purple House. We're talking about the movement of many of the people staying in Yissa. That accommodation facility in Darwin is being closed and relocated to Bachelor, an hour away from the city. And there has been talk of alternatives. I mean, what is going to happen to these clients of yours when the facility closes? And is the government going to provide accommodation? Is anyone going to provide accommodation?
1: Well, that's part of it. You will have heard people talking this week. There has been no consultation with either Aboriginal community controlled organisations or the residents themselves. So nobody knows what the plan is. And somewhere in this, the people who are staying there need to have some agency over their lives. They need to have some choices. They need to decide what's best for them, rather than just being told that they have to move and that the government's going to find them somewhere. Everything we know about health and well-being and keeping your kurumpa, your spirit strong, it's all about feeling like you've got some control over your life. And for dialysis patients off country, they're already having to deal with going to the hospital three times a week, being away from their families. This is just like further insult to injury for the people who have been living there and enjoying living there.
0: Yeah. And I guess what does it mean for those clients in Darwin? I mean, does it mean future clients are less likely to go to Darwin if they need treatment? Are there other places that they can go and be serviced?
1: There's a desperate shortage of accommodation in Darwin. There's a lack of choices for people. We previously know that if life is really tough, that people will opt to die on country rather than to have a second-class life somewhere where they feel that they're not wanted or cared for. There are really senior traditional owners with really important cultural knowledge, and it's really important that they have a chance to pass that knowledge on to their kids and their grandkids. If it's lost, it's lost for all of time, for all of us. And one of the big strengths of the territory is those people with their stories and their knowledge of country. So it's a tragedy, but more than that, this thing that government can just step in and decide what happens to people in their lives without any recognition that these are people with their own priorities and their own worldviews and their own desires about what they want their lives to be like. It's just beyond belief.
0: You're hearing from Sarah Brown, CEO of Purple House. We're talking about the closure of the USA facility in Darwin, the movement of the residents who've been staying there to a facility in Bachelor, an hour out of Darwin, and talking about too the funding arrangements here, the NT government's funding arrangements and shortfalls. And I wanted to pivot a little bit, Sarah, and ask you, earlier today Finance Minister Katie Gallagher was on the breakfast program and floated the idea of the federal government directly funding organisations in the NT rather than putting funding through the NT government due to some of the shortfalls in meeting expectations around things like closing the gap and meeting sort of service expectations. She was specifically talking about DFSV organisations being funded this way, but I think the conversation was sort of open to how organisations are funded. Here's a bit of what she had to say.
2: You know, she's seen where some organisations have had funding removed in the Northern Territory or lost their funding, and we don't want our extra funding to go plugging gaps that have been created by, you know, a decision of the Northern Territory government. And so that was really the message we put on the table. Like, if we're not going to use this additional money to cover shortfalls in your own budget decisions, we want it to be extra investment. And if that's going to be the case, then direct funding organisations might be the way through this.
0: Now, I know you're not specifically a DFSV organisation, but how does that comment strike you about federal funding flowing directly to NGOs rather than being handled by the NTG? How do you think that would shape outcomes?
1: I think there is plenty of evidence that when Aboriginal people and Aboriginal communities and Aboriginal organisations get to come up with their own solutions to the problems, not only do they do a lot better and cost a lot less money, but also they teach the rest of Australia how to do things properly. So I think people do get very frustrated where money that comes to solve challenges in the territory appears like it's getting sucked into a big bureaucracy within government. And so I reckon bring it on.
0: It's something I'm sure that we'll continue to talk about, and we'll certainly want to keep hearing how your USA clients who are at USA are doing. But Sarah, thank you so much for your time this afternoon.
1: Thanks so much.
0: Sarah Brown is the CEO of Purple House. It is just about to hit the 5 o'clock news on ABC Alice Springs. And after the news, if you've just invested in a brand new electric vehicle, because those petrol prices just continue to stay very, very high and are getting higher and higher. I think getting into an EV sounds like a really great idea right now, except that if you were driving it and it started, I don't know, the lights started turning on and off.

0: the windshield wipers started going by themselves? Would you get an EV if you found out that someone could turn on the microphone and be listening to every conversation that you were having in your car? A response to last night's Four Corners report over the security, cybersecurity shortfalls, problems that have been discovered with Chinese manufactured EVs. We'll get a local response to this and a few tips on how to keep your fresh EV cyber safe. News is next.
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2: Good afternoon, Rio Davis with ABC News. A former Central Australian Football League Souths captain has been sentenced to 12 months in prison over drug offences. Chris Marukarani Fitzpatrick reports.
3: Michael Tilmouth Turner pleaded guilty to five charges after police found methamphetamine, ketamine, MDMA, cannabis and drug paraphernalia at his Alice Springs home in February. Justice Peter Barr backdated the sentence to March, with about 6 months already served. The sentence will be suspended from 10 a.m. tomorrow, but Tilmouth Turner will remain in custody unless he is granted bail on separate local court charges. If granted bail, he is expected to enter a 12-week residential rehabilitation program.
2: 30 years on from the world's first death under a legal euthanasia scheme, the doctor who administered the lethal injection says the legislation was world-changing. Euthanasia advocates and experts have met in Canberra today for a conference looking back on the last three decades and considering what's ahead. Last month, the Northern Territory became the last Australian jurisdiction to introduce voluntary assisted dying laws. Exit International Director Dr. Philip Nitschke says the reintroduction of the laws, after they were briefly in place in the 90s, was a long time coming.
4: But the fact that it was such a world-changing event and that it happened in the Northern Territory, not normally known for, well, how can I put this, not normally known for progressive changes in most things, but on this occasion, the Territory did something world-changing. And I think it's certainly something Territorians should be really proud of.
2: Prime Minister Anthony Albanese will meet with his global counterparts when the 81st session of the UN General Assembly officially starts tonight. Tweong Fitzpatrick reports.
5: The theme of this year's General Assembly is restoring trust and managing transformation. Fears of runaway artificial intelligence will be a burning issue. Earlier, the Prime Minister joined dozens of world leaders in calling for urgent global guardrails to ensure AI remains under human control. Mr. Albanese also formally launched Australia's campaign for a two-year term on the UN Security Council from 2029, citing the risk of AI as a key reason for the push. He's due to meet with UK Prime Minister Andy Burnham, South Korea's President Lee Jae-myung and French President Emmanuel Macron later tonight.
2: Australia's former ambassador to the US says the press outlets, which are suing President Donald Trump for banning them from the White House, had no other choice. Mr. Trump has launched a new YouTube channel called Trump TV, which is showing past speeches and videos of the president. Chair of the US Studies Centre at the University of Sydney, Arthur Sinodinos, who was Australia's ambassador to the US from 2020 to 2023, says Mr. Trump wants to tilt the news in his favour.
6: The idea of it is to get an unfiltered stream of video content out to people, showing what's going on without any of the commentary and so on and so forth. That's clearly what it is. He's gone after the legacy networks and promoted the bloggers, the podcasters and the new players.
2: New Australian Defence Force recruits are set to be required to remain available for call-up for a decade after leaving service. Defence reporter Tom Lowry explains.
7: ADF personnel are currently required to remain on the books as a reservist for 5 years after leaving service, meaning they can be called up in a time of crisis. From October 1st, that obligation is set to double to 10 years. The change was recommended by a review of Defence's reserves 2 years ago that found the ADF should try and broaden the pool of people it can call on. It found it was spending significant sums of money training personnel and suggested Defence do more to stay in touch with former members. The service obligation doesn't require former personnel to keep training, but they do have to answer the call if needed.
2: And Victoria Police says there'll be a strong police presence in Melbourne on grand final day, including mounted patrols and some officers carrying long-arm rifles. Police are urging footy fans to behave after angry Hawthorn fans threw bottles at the field umpires on Saturday night after Brisbane benefited from a late call in the preliminary final. 10 people were removed from the game and 5 received infringement notices. Acting Superintendent Matthew Buey says anyone thinking of behaving like that should stay at home.
8: We are not here to spend our time kicking people out. You know, people have spent a lot of money to come, and particularly grand final day, to enjoy the event, and that's what we are expecting of all. It is a family-friendly event.
2: In today's weather, Darwin's mostly sunny, a top of 34 degrees. Alice Springs mostly sunny, 32. That's the latest in ABC News.
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0: All right, you're driving home. We're getting to it. And imagine you're driving your car home and then the wipers just start going without you prompting. Your turning indicator lights just start flicking on and off. No, your EV is not possessed by a ghost. It's been hacked. A Four Corners report found that the functions of a BYD Shark 6 could be hacked into and controlled remotely, potentially by a bad actor. How does this make you feel about getting in an EV? I've always been one who is very staunch in saying, no internet in my car. Get the internet out of my car. I do not need it. Look, should all of this actually scare you off converting to an electric vehicle? Some tips on managing EV safety and privacy in just a moment. And you know how when you're shopping around for insurance and you end up on those websites that help you compare offers? Helpful, right? Well, it turns out comparison sites have been behaving a bit badly, and ASIC is taking them to court. So we'll take a look at how to tread carefully when it comes to comparison sites and how to get the best deal. If you've recently made the switch to an electric vehicle, I'm sure you're feeling great about saving money by passing the Bowser, especially right now, and lessening your carbon emissions. But does that make up for your car getting hacked or spying on you? An investigation by Four Corners found a cybersecurity expert was able to take control of the BYD Shark 6 while it was driving, turning the headlights on and wipers on and off and tracking the car's location and turning on the microphone to listen to conversations. I'm joined right now by Hunter Murray, the chairman of the NT chapter of the Australian Electric Vehicles Association, to talk on this. Hunter, good afternoon.
13: G'day, Nat. How are you?
0: Hello. I'm wigged out by this. Did you watch the report? What do you reckon?
13: I did. I actually went over it a few times. And I got to say, there's some interesting stuff Four Corners brought up, especially about the security. But, oh, mate, aiming it towards EVs, that's a pretty low blow, I've got to be honest with you.
0: But this is a problem that's occurring in EVs. What do you want them to say?
13: No, it's all over, mate. It's every attached car. There's lots of ICE vehicles, EV vehicles that have been in, on the internet for years and years and years now, probably decades. So, you know, to be worried about just for EVs, I think people are getting the short straw here.
0: Are they able to, can any sort of car get hacked that's connected to the internet?
13: Okay. So let's have a look at the report that they did. As you saw in the early part of it, the guy had circuit boards out and he was fiddling around. But let's have a look at, so these CAN buses in these cars, which are like a LAN or a WAN, you know, but for the car, they can only be accessed by local hardware. So you've actually got to open the door, get inside, get onto the OBD port. Sorry about all the acronyms. But they'd actually have to physically get into your car to access it. And this is actually, if you look back at the reports we had with the Toyotas getting stolen, you know how they were pulling the light off the side? They were actually accessing the CAN bus and then hacking it. So it's this, you know, this is an issue that goes way back. But the catch-22 is this is also why mechanics can work on cars locally because they can have access to this CAN bus. And I'll tell you now, not many of them have passwords. I've looked at these vehicles for a long, long time. In fact, the first one that came out was in 1991. It was a Mercedes-Benz with the CAN bus. And I'll tell you right now, that's been hacked ever since by its competitors. So it's become the standard in cars. And I just don't like it that, ABC's kind of gone on this hunt down for EVs when it's been able to do stuff like this for ages. Now, with the cars that have got cameras, this is a whole another level of security. And I agree with them there that, we should be able to opt out of data. And you can definitely do that with the Teslas. You can do it with other things. But if people are really worried about this, there's an opportunity just to pull the communications unit out, the ACU, mm-hmm. and you won't have this problem. Basically pulling the modem out to stop this issue. Now, I'm not going to tell you how to do that. That I'll have every car maker on the back, but... Yeah, I think there's certainly some fine descriptions to be had.
0: Would that doing what you're describing there and removing the internet connectivity or the comms, will that cause issues with the operation of the vehicles?
13: So, well, no. That's the thing. It's a module that just sits there. The only the type of things that it would stop doing is have your remote key, as in if it, like an internet app that you have with the phone, that would stop. But you'd still have your remote key that would open it. It would just still drive like a normal car. In fact, my car was imported from America, and it's actually got a totally different cell phone set up for its communication. So nothing works on that thing. And I can still drive the car normally every day, all day. And it's an EV. Yeah, so funny about that. It's not going to stop it at all. It just stops that hawking back to the mothership. Now, let's talk about that back to the mothership thing. So if it's talking back to the manufacturer, it's just giving back data to say, hey, I've got a problem here, and that manufacturer might actually call you and say, your car's reporting an issue. It is really for the right sense. And then obviously software updates would stop if you did remove that modem. But it doesn't mean that the manufacturer's service center wouldn't do an update manually. Mm. So really it is controllable. Yes, I get the gist of the security. I totally agree with them there. However, it is controllable locally from an owner point of view and a manufacturer's point of view. There's a lot of this stuff. If you look back in history, you'll find it on the web. There's a lot of this stuff that's happened over the years, Toyota. In fact, another thing to check out, if ABC's on the hunt over this, check out smart TVs and see how much they're getting interconnected. Why is the smart TV huge screens come down in price and everything else goes inflation, goes up in price like mobile phones? Because they're attached and people are selling the data. It's as simple as that.
0: Oh, absolutely. We very, very aware that this is an issue, but we'll stick on EVs for now. Yeah. Because, it was interesting to see today, Hunter, that BYD has changed its Australian privacy policy following Four Corners asking questions about this. They've removed any reference to China and surveillance in their policy, although they also said the policy no longer applies to vehicles. So what to make of that is kind of interesting.
13: Yeah.
0: But I think from your perspective, should we be pushing for better blanket regulation on what these companies can do with the data that they gather from our cars?
13: Yeah, in your report, the report there for ABC, there was that hint about the Chinese having a go at Tesla. And they were worried about exactly the same thing, ironically enough. And what you didn't report, what they actually did do there is Tesla was required to actually have a data center in China that China authorities could, they were saying that in China they have to have approval to get uploads and downloads. So they could do the same thing with us here. We could have a data center here where the cars now report back to that one before they get sent off, and there is some sort of oversight if that's a real issue. And I'm sure China wouldn't have a problem with that because they're doing the same thing with Tesla. There is solutions, and I'm not saying they're easy. But I'm saying that this one particularly, aiming it towards EVs it's been doing, they've been going like this for years and years and years, and way before EVs came to town, Tesla included, Ford included. I think Ford were accused at one stage of sending stuff to that three-letter acronym place. So, you know, there's all that too.
0: You're hearing from Hunter Murray, chairman of the NT chapter of the Australian Electric Vehicles Association. I mean, this is clearly still something that is an issue, and as you've highlighted, can be an issue in anyone's car. So how can anyone, but let's say specifically EV owners, because that's, you know, that's your purview, how can EV owners and people who want to buy EVs protect themselves from some of these risks of sabotage and spying?
13: Yeah, look, again, they have to have physical access to the car. Just if you're IT guy that was working on the clip there, you could see him. He actually had access to the car for about 2 weeks. And that's how he got in. And he must have put in some sort of remote control as well to make that happen. So if your car's locked up, you obviously have your vigilance about it. There really is no other way of getting in. However, from the manufacturer, that's a different story. If they're getting in remotely, that's what you sign off on when you buy the car. So there is actually usually an opt-out on the screens of these cars, both ICE and EV, where you can opt out of transferring any data, and it's usually built into the operating system of the car. So actually have a look at that. That's your simplest way. Obviously, you're going to have to believe they're doing the right thing.
0: Well, yeah.
13: But at the end of the day, they do reserve the right to hold that data in most cases. And if you read the fine print of the software agreement, you'll probably find that's the case. It is in our favour, I think. It leans towards having like a smooth, any issues that come up, there's a smooth transition. Hey, is there something wrong with your car? Hey, bring it in. It's not usually any more than that. I think the Chinese are the least we've got to worry about, you know, when we're talking about vehicles. You know, there's a lot of other countries that supply them, and I'm sure they're doing the same thing. But, you know, really, at the end of the day, look at the privileges that you get, the savings. I mentioned before about, you know, We can cancel the modem, the interconnect, but you will lose, you know, some modern type things, but the car will drive and run and there's no problems there. It's ways, and you can certainly research that on the internet if that's an issue before you go doing silly stuff like that. But as AVEA, we look at this stuff as a third party and play around with this stuff, make sure it does work. So I think that's where I'm coming from.
0: Do you recommend any particular, or I guess, are there any particular manufacturers that have been rating better on safety and privacy?
13: Oh, look, I mean, you've got your Mercedes and you've got your real high level stuff that they always, try and sell that narrative, I suppose, or certainly do sell the narrative in the sense of the cost of the vehicles. So, but, you know, these days, a lot of these name brands, they've been made in China for decades now. There's a big Chinese influence, and I think it's a good thing. I really do. I think it's going to give us cheaper cars. Look what's happened. Obviously, this is the first fuel crisis, if I can bring that up too, where we've actually had an option to get around it and not be stuck. So we've got to give it that, and that's where that's happened for decades as well, where these fuel crisis has come up. And we've got issues with transport and stuff like that. And this is the first time we can get around it.
0: Absolutely. Hunter, just running out of time, but thanks so much for joining me this Arvo.
13: No. Awesome. Hey, thanks for having a chat. Really appreciate it.
0: Hunter, have a good one, guys. Thank you. Hunter Murray, chairman of the NT chapter of the Australian Electric Vehicles Association. And if you want to catch up on that Four Corners report, it is streaming right now on ABC iView. It's 18 minutes past five, Nat Tenchich with you. And very soon, if you've ever gone shopping or been trying to shop around for a new insurance policy, perhaps, you notice that those comparison websites come up, like, you know, compare the market and stuff, like iSelect, you know, those sorts of things. Do you ever use them to compare different products and different policies? Well, they might not be showing you everything that is on offer, and ASIC getting onto them about it. We'll take a look at this in just a moment.
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0: All right. I mean, it's a pain, isn't it, shopping for a new insurance provider, a new policy, a new phone plan. And it can be really tempting, I guess, helpful even to use those price comparison websites, if that's something you've ever done. You know the ones. When I Google the words health insurance, for example, those are some of the first sites that come up. They're not health insurance providers, but those websites, the ones like iSelect and Compare the Market and CanStar and the like. They might seem like a good place to see all your options in one place, but the corporate watchdog ASIC alleges that there are comparison websites that are misleading consumers and has launched a case against Clark Family, a group that runs more than 70 websites, claiming to compare rates from multiple providers. I'm joined right now by Consumer Action Law Centre CEO Steph Tonkin. Steph, good afternoon.
16: Hello.
0: Hello. So how do these comparison sites work under the hood?
16: So what you see on the outside is a little bit of a different picture from what goes on in the background. So on the face of it, it looks like you are comparing all of the options in a market, whether it's an insurance market or an energy market, so that you can get the best deal. And that's important. But in fact, what's happening behind the scenes is that in many cases, and this is what ASIC alleges, that the Clark Family business and Choosy, a previous business that ASIC has sued, are in fact taking commissions from certain businesses and therefore promoting those businesses ahead of others, making money out of those businesses. And also in this new case, ASIC alleges actually selling data to businesses as well. So while you might think that you're searching between products, sometimes the way we describe it is you are the product. And your personal information and preferences is being on-sold to businesses. And what that looks like while you're just comparing prices and trying to work out what's best for you, if you've used one of these services, you might recall that almost immediately you might get a phone call straight away, or someone might even appear at your doorstep pretty soon after you engage with a comparison website. And that's because the lead has been sold onto the business and they're coming out and putting a high-pressure sale onto you.
0: Right. Is it just Clark Family that's been accused of these practices?
16: No, it's not. So ASIC has previously taken action against Choosy, which is a pretty well-known website. I mean, if you've ever sort of scrutinised some of these websites, you'll pretty quickly see that not all of the brands are available to compare. And that's because there's a financial arrangement between the comparison website and the businesses that are promoting themselves on the site. So unless all the products are available to be compared, it's not really an even playing field. And what this litigation is showing us that of what's displayed on the screen, there are a whole lot of financial arrangements that really depend on who is displayed first and who receives data and then gives you a phone call.
0: And who gets, I mean, some of these comparison websites, the what is being offered or compared, they might have like certain star ratings and things like that. Is that also, can that also be, I guess, influenced by the website itself?
16: Yeah. So, I mean, some of these allegations are that, what's being displayed and things like ratings, et cetera, are all dependent on how much money a business is paying to the comparison website. So it's a bit of a murky kind of a scheme. And as consumers, increasingly in our online digital economy, it's getting harder and harder to, know what's happening behind the scenes. Our personal data is everything. And then when it's on sold to businesses without our knowledge or consent, or it's you know, consent by, you know, pages and pages of terms and conditions that no one reads. And then it results in a business calling you, using your information because they know your preferences that you've entered onto this site, and pressuring you into making a sale. It's not fair. And so while ASIC's alleging here that the conduct

0: is misleading or deceptive, which I strongly believe it is. There's also another gap here that it's really unfair conduct as well. And ASIC does have some levers in that space, but we have coming down the line an unfair trading prohibition in our consumer law. But that really needs to be extended across to all financial services and products as well. So it's a bit of a gap at the moment in our legislation.
1: Yeah, right. You're hearing from Consumer Action Law Centre CEO Steph Tonkin. We're talking about ASIC taking Clark Family, a group that runs more than 70 websites, websites, websites that you've probably gone to in the past, you might have, to compare, I don't know, insurance policies, phone plans, energy providers, the like. They show up and they say, these are all of the, this is what it costs and this is how you compare all of the plans, but not every plan that is available out there to a customer is shown on these websites, and they're being accused of being misleading. I mean, how could these aggregate sites be made to operate more fairly?
0: Yeah, so, if they were acting fairly, they wouldn't be receiving commissions from businesses to display more prominently or to earn star ratings or the like. So basically to project that one product is better than another based on how much they're paying. So that's fundamental. I think being really clear that you're only seeing a selection of the options in the market, the ones that are signed up to this Compare website, business and paying the comparison website. So, really clear about what people are actually accessing here. It's not a full picture. And the third and maybe the most important from my perspective is it's what happens next. Because when you as a consumer go to a website to compare, you're going there to see what the options are. What actually happens is those businesses then purchase that information, or the leads are sent to the businesses who then contact you. So they get your information and they contact you and they try to sell to you, and they'll catch you off guard. No one is as responsive as these comparison websites and the leads that they generate. You'll get a call almost instantly if you've been through this, and that they'll start pressuring you straight away and telling you there's an urgent deal and you'll miss out if you don't sign up now, and rah, rah, month free, all the things. And that's all by design. As consumers, we have less and less control over our data and less visibility over what's happening in the background, what the arrangements are. So I think a comparison website should be just that, a comparison. They shouldn't be then on-selling data or leads or personal information to businesses who are then turning around and trying to make a sale.
1: I suppose then that raises the question, though, of where's the profit? Where does the profit come in? And what's the incentive to be a comparison website? How do you make money without getting some of those kickbacks?
0: Yeah, and I think there can be advertising. Sure, there can be some way, but it needs to be clearly labelled. But we don't have to go that second step to then generate the leads and harvest personal data. At the very least, not without clear consent.
1: At this point in how these websites operate more broadly, Steph, where should consumers go to get accurate information and a fairer deal?
0: Yeah, it's getting harder and harder, isn't it, to know what the best deal is, because everything seems to be slightly biased and manipulated. I think, using a number of the websites to compare more broadly, Choice, a consumer organisation, it's a not-for-profit, they genuinely display options. They don't then sell any of your information to companies who then try to sell things to you. So that is a genuine comparison website operated by Choice. There are some government websites. I know we're in Victoria, so there's a Victorian Energy comparison website that has all of the energy providers. So there are some. It's not perfect. Do multiple levels of research, but also know that when you're putting your phone number in or your email address in, you're very likely to be going to get a call, and a high pressure sale is going to follow.
1: Well, Kia, be warned about that, and we will absolutely keep an eye on that asset case as well. Steph, thanks so much for your time this afternoon.
0: Thank you.
1: Thank you. Consumer Action Law Centre CEO Steph Tonkin on

0: Nah, those comparison websites and where to get the right kind of information. It's just about to hit 5:30, and we've been talking about EVs and the alarming news that they can be vulnerable to data harvesting and hacking as well. Some comments coming through here. I bet that they're selling, not sharing the data, and making a profit from it. Well, I think that is partly what Hunter was suggesting in there too. So that memory and knowing non-smart cars have similar to black boxes, so insurance companies can gain access to this sort of info anyway. Also on that memory and knowing. Yeah, well, I suppose that's a point. And someone else here says, old cars are so easy to steal. I mean, yes, but also, so new cars can be as well. Have you seen those, the fob repeater things? New cars can be kind of easy to steal as well. Look after your car. Anyway, very soon we are going to be getting into new entries into the video game world. Okay, Marvel video games. We're doing Marvel movies, more Marvel video games. The X-Men series hitting hitting your controller. You don't just have to watch it at the cinema. Don't just have to read the comic books. We're talking about the latest Wolverine game very soon with Paul Zeratori, but first.
1: 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Weather.
0: Steph Spackman has your update and forecast for the coming days from the Bureau. How you doing, Steph?
2: I'm doing all right. Thanks, Matt.
0: That's good. That's good. Tripping over myself, yeah. What are we looking forward to tomorrow?
2: Okay, tomorrow we will see similar conditions to today. There's a bit of cloud around today. Alice was 32, Yallara 33, Tennant Creek 34. And looking at our temperatures tomorrow, they're going to be very similar or maybe just 1 or 2 degrees higher. And a little bit of cloud bubbling up in the afternoon again, and it's going to be pretty much the same story over the next 3 or 4 days.
0: And what are we looking forward to? Some wind, or is it going to be pretty still?
2: It's actually going to be pretty still. We do have a very weak ridge just extending up from South Australia, and a broad low pressure trough happening over the top end. So a very weak pressure gradient, and that usually results in pretty light winds. There's a trough hanging over WA, and that's pretty stationary, but that might start to move across towards the weekend. At the moment, it looks like it may just slip to the south, but there's potential that we could get a little bit of a shower or a thunderstorm right down near the South Australian border over the weekend, but we'll be keeping a close eye on that.
0: Excellent. Steph, thanks so much for the update.
2: Thank you, Nat.
0: Steph Spackman from The Bomb there. Let's get your news headlines with Paul Zeratori.
3: Good afternoon, Nat. Making news this half hour, a former Central Australian Football League Souths captain has been sentenced to 12 months prison over a string of drug offences. Michael Tilmouth Turner pleaded guilty to 5 charges after police found methamphetamine, ketamine, MDMA, cannabis and drug paraphernalia at his Alice Springs home in February. Justice Peter Barr backdated the sentence to March, with about 6 months already served. The sentence will be suspended from tomorrow morning, but Tilmouth Turner will remain in custody unless he's granted bail on separate local court charges. If granted bail, he'll be required to enter a 12-week residential rehabilitation program as a condition of his suspended sentence. A major trial is getting underway in Oakland, where Tesla has been accused of bias against black workers. The lawsuit, filed in 2022 in California, argues Elon Musk's electric car maker allowed rampant race discrimination at its flagship assembly plant. Tesla is also accused of paying black workers less than others and depriving them of opportunities for promotions. The company has denied wrongdoing and insists it does not tolerate discrimination and has fired workers found to be engaged in misconduct. And the NRL Grand Final will be without pre-game entertainment after talks broke down with Australian artist Tones and I. The NRL says the money that would have paid for the performance will be directed towards grassroots rugby league to help underprivileged children play the sport. Australian Rugby League Commission Chair Peter Volandis says the decider in Sydney is a big enough spectacle without a musical act. And Nat, there'll be more news at 6 o'clock.
0: Is there nobody but Tones and I who can play?

0: Las Vegas. Also, I don't care. Just make it happen. And, you know, we can't get Tones and I. Look, let's just direct it to grassroots rugby league instead.
1: I was hoping that they were going to try for Katy Perry. I mean, the AFL can get Katy Perry, so the NRL. So we can't get no one. Nobody's around. No one's got the time. No one's keen. I don't know. Who out there should be playing the NRL Grand Final instead of Tones and I?
0: Well, Shannon Knowles got a few weeks before he's got to appear here. Surely Knowlesy could have.
1: Knowlesy and Sneaky Sound System. They can hit Alice Springs and then they can head to Sydney for the NRL Grand Final.
0: Absolutely.
1: Beautiful.
0: Absolutely. Do you feel like someone at the NRL has just decided they can't be bothered? Oh, we tried one act, sir. We tried one act. Now it's done. Can the money just go somewhere else?
1: I would speculate that perhaps that was the case. Although, you know what? I would say it going to grassroots rugby is a positive.
0: Again, the genius marketing that is Peter Volandis.
1: Indeed. Anyway, we're going to talk about video games in just a second.
0: We will. And some more genius marketing, Nat, because I just discovered in 2018, Marvel Spider-Man became a huge hit. The second highest PlayStation game of all time.
1: Highest selling PlayStation game of all time.
0: Yeah.
1: You know what? I believe it. It was very popular.
0: It was incredibly popular. And I reckon they could do the same thing with Wolverine.
1: Wait, PS4 or PlayStation? All PlayStation.
0: I'm pretty sure it's all PlayStation.
1: Really?
0: When I was looking at the list, it included games that were also...
1: From other consoles.
0: I mean, it's the more recent games that have sold particularly well. So a lot of what was on the list were PS4 games. I think Marvel... Can they do it again?
1: All right. Well, we'll find out.
0: We'll catch them
1: in just a moment.
2: David Cody here on PM at 6:05. The US president launches Trump TV after blocking CNN and other media outlets from the White House. Also, Western Australia bans smart glasses in all state public schools. And two new stick insect species discovered in a North Queensland rainforest.
3: The stick insect world, it's so tangible, you can see with your eyes, and they're so large, and it's just, because they're so large, it makes them even more insanely interesting and unique, and that fascinates me.
2: Hope you'll join me for PM just after the 6 o'clock news.

0: Taking you back to the mid-noughties with The Fray, You Found Me on ABC Alice Springs. I'm Nat Tenchich and it's that time on a Tuesday.
1: Who wants to play video games?
0: Video games can allow us to live many a life, pretend to be anyone from, I don't know, a little plumber trying to save a princess to a soldier in an intergalactic war, and also can allow us to pretend to be superheroes. And if you could pretend to be any superhero ever written, who would you choose to be? In 2018, PlayStation owners got to live out their web-swinging, crime-fighting fantasies with the release of Marvel's Spider-Man. Not the first ever Spider-Man game, by the way, but I think the best one, probably. Don't fight me, GameCube owners, which ended up selling 22.7 million copies worldwide. Now, Sony is trying to get comic book fans excited once again with another Marvel icon, Wolverine. Of course. The hero has a PlayStation 5 exclusive, which has been out for a week. Paul Serratore checked it out. Paul, what did you think?
2: Oh, do you know what? This was an interesting one to check out, Nat, because before it came out, all the reviews were saying, meh.
0: Mm.
2: And so when you've kind of spent time looking at the internet, kind of going, meh, it kind of clouds your judgment a little bit. So I thought, do you know what? I'm going to try and forget that all and see how I go. And I've got to say, it's an interesting play.
0: Okay. Because, I mean, sometimes it can be, sometimes bad reviews can lower your expectations and then you can be pleasantly surprised.
2: See, I think, and we...
0: You're like, I wouldn't go that far.
2: Well, see, Marvel Spider-Man, which you mentioned, was such a huge hit, right? Everybody, it was very well loved. People could do their, you know, swinging around New York. It just felt like fun. To go from that to Wolverine, which is very much sort of linear plot points, set story, you're down on a mission, you follow a path, you go into sort of fighting hordes and hordes of enemies. It just kind of felt like a return to something that was already done so many other times before.
0: Mm.
2: And so I think maybe people's expectations were a little bit too high.
0: Slap a Wolverine skin on any old bloody game that is out. But anyway, if we're leaving people in the dust, let's just do a little bit of Wolverine story backtracking. Tell me, where does the game take this version of X-Men's Wolverine?
2: Okay, yeah. So if you know anything about comics, you know Wolverine, you might know him as part of the X-Men. They're mutant humans who basically live in hiding because the world is scared of mutants. Now, in this version of Wolverine, he is actually joined up with what's called Team X. So forget, you know, Charles Xavier, the school, all that stuff you saw in the Sony movies. This version of Wolverine teams up with a fellow called Nathaniel Essex. He's a mutant geneticist, also a telepath, very, you know, Charles Xavier adjacent, but not the same. And he runs what is called the Essex Institute. Now, he wants to basically build a safe haven for mutants. So he teams up with, so he gets Wolverine, Mystique, who you might know from the X-Men series, who's a shapeshifter, and Sabretooth, who basically has the same powers of Wolverine. He's just bigger and Russian. And they kind of go about trying to protect mutants from humans who don't quite see them as being equal. Now, at the start of the game, Nathaniel Essex, your mentor, has been captured by an evil military scientist called Bolivia Trask, who's got a, you know, military compound and has, you know, a whole heap of mercenaries who are killers. And you've basically got to go through waves of these mercenaries to save your mentor. And that kind of is the lead in for how the rest of the game goes. From there, Team X then say, well, we've got to save more mutants. And then there's a whole heap of other familiar characters. Jean Grey, who people might know as Phoenix in, I think, yeah, that's what her name is in the X-Men series.
0: Yeah. And she's a big part of the newer movies, I guess, is played by Sophie Turner.
2: Yes.
0: In the newer movies.
2: Yes. So team up there. And basically they go on a bit of a crusade to, you know, protect mutants, protect them from this evil organization. And see how they can go making a better world for everyone. But of course, it all turns to poop, and I'm not going to do many more spoilers after that. But nothing is ever as easy as it seems, is it, Nat, in these video games?
0: Well, the video game would be really short if it was.
2: There are moments where there are some video games you're like, hang on, is that the big bad already got it? I'm only 3 hours in. No, okay, plot twist is coming.
0: Exactly right. Okay, so you're not as enamored with this one as Spider-Man. Tell me about it.
2: So I think the interesting thing, as I said, it feels like it does things we've seen before. You are essentially a little sprite running along a map. Enemies come at you, you defeat the enemies, you move on to the next set piece. It's like a whole different series of set pieces. The game tries to throw in some variety by going, hey, here's a stealth mission. Can you hide in the trees? But then it doesn't give you the proper tools to do that. Now, in the Spider-Man game, for example, your character was very good at kind of like hiding in the rafters, jumping down, grabbing, you know, bad guys and then tying them up, you know, as if they were trying to do some sort of, like what Batman was doing in the Arkham series. So stealth actually felt like you were hiding, whereas stealth in this game is more about hiding in the long grass, jumping out, grabbing an enemy, dealing with them, and then moving on to the next thing. Mm-hmm. And because of that, like, the stealth breaks pretty quickly. And so I just found it was a lot easier just to be like, I'm a raging machine with knives in my arms. I'm just going to go the murder hobo, so to speak, in the Dungeons & Dragons thing. Why am I trying to do this stealthy? Why am I trying to, you know, I'm a machine. I don't need to, you know, I don't feel as vulnerable as I did as Peter Parker and Spider-Man.
0: Well, also there's the fact of Wolverine being his mutation is that he can heal himself very quickly.
2: Yes.
0: So does that take some of the spice out of the gameplay?
2: So that is an interesting point. How do you deal with a character who can heal itself and make it a bit of a challenge? So in what they do in the game is you don't automatically have access to healing. Your healing is slow if you're in combat, and you have to build up what's called rage to a certain point to then be able to pull off what's called a last stand to just instantly heal yourself. So there is an element of, all right, I just can't heal after every fight. I've copped a hit. I now have to heal. I've now got to build my rage back up to then be able to go down again and get essentially a continue or an extra life. So that kind of adds some challenge to it, where you're constantly kind of dealing with your health versus how much rage you have, and, you know, being able to cop hits versus being able to having to dodge and run away so you can, you know, live to fight another day. So, there is some sort of tactical elements in that. But hearing that the combat was mediocre, I kind of went straight to, all right, let's turn the difficulty up to see how we go. I didn't go all the way to max because I'm a bit of a coward that way. But I've turned it up harder, and I'm not having a incredibly difficult time so far.
0: Tell me a little bit about the storyline and how much you enjoyed it, because that's we don't have to keep comparing it to Spider-Man. It's its own thing. It's a different thing. But, you know, that game had very enjoyable performances and storyline. This game has an Australian voice actor.
2: Yeah, so it is Liam McIntyre, who is the voice of Wolverine. Well, I should say likeness, because the one thing that video games have gotten really good at in recent times is actually taking their voice actors and fully animating them into games, right? So Liam McIntyre's likeness is pretty much in this game, right? And I think he does a wonderful performance. I think that's the one thing. Even though the combat feels mediocre, the actual performance, the actual storyline actually feels kind of good. We should take nothing away from the actual performance. I think he does well evoking the sort of the anger and the rage and the who am I that comes with sort of Wolverine. I think that's the thing. Wolverine is a deeply troubled character. Even though he's like this regenerating combat beast, inside there's like a deep rage that comes from he doesn't know where he comes from. He doesn't know why he was created the way he was. He's a deeply conflicted human being. He is an alcoholic. Let me say, one of the most fun things I had in this game was trying to find all the whiskey bottles around places to like unlock memories. The fact that that's a collectible is great. So yeah, the performances are good. I think I don't know the character who plays Jean Grey, but she's great. the fact that, and you know, people would know in terms of the Marvel storyline, Wolverine and Jean Grey kind of have a weird relationship thing going on. They never kind of fully get together because, you know, other people, there's always a love triangle kind of in the way in the films. But the fact that, you know, that's kind of explored here and Wolverine's, intermoored with Jean Grey, I think that is great. Even his sort of a way he plays with Sabretooth, who is a bit of a rival in the other series, but here there's like, they're kind of like brotherly siblings.
0: It sounds like, yeah, I mean, this is kind of like a prequel. It sounds like this is kind of like a prequel-y storyline to what happens in the movie canon, at least. But I don't know. One thing I was just thinking there, Paul, that was interesting to see is that there probably hasn't been an X-Men game in the current, platform era, really. Like, when was the last time there was an X-Men game? I'm seeing, like, there was a Days of Future Past adaptation, one of those types of things, like, you know, movie tie-in in 2014.
2: Yeah, I mean,
0: it's been a very long time since we've been with these characters in a game.
2: Yeah, and it's interesting because, and doing a little bit of research into it, Insomniac, who are the studio behind this one, as well as the Spider-Man series, are actually making their own cinematic verse, right? So what happens in Wolverine and what happens in Spider-Man are technically set in the same universe.
0: Oh, so we should be comparing them.
2: Yeah. But it's also interesting because they then do a completely different origin story. So yeah, there's not really an X-Men in here. This is a different, much like in the Spider-Man games, Peter Parker is teaming up with Otto Octavius at the start, and you're like, oh, come on, mate. Like, we all know who he is. We all know he's going to be like a final boss because, like, Doc Ock is your well-known villain. It's kind of set up here. And when I was doing some background into who are the characters, I'm like, oh, I can kind of see where this game is going. And you're kind of following a similar thing with what Spider-Man happened. But yeah, you've got to detach yourself from X-Men, the X-Men lore, and see this as its own lore, its own timeline, its own creative take on the Marvel Universe.
0: Okay, well, that kind of sells it a little bit more for me. Paul, thanks as always.
2: Can I just add one more thing? Because it's interesting. I think there's also a Black Panther video game that they were looking at making.
0: Coming out in this universe.
2: Coming out in this universe, which is kind of like a set in World War II and follows Captain America and one of the Black Panthers. So I think that would be interesting to see. And I wonder whether they're seeing how Wolverine goes before they kind of fully go into that.
0: That sounds pretty cool.
2: That would be cool. I'm looking forward to that one. I'm hyped for that one.
0: Okay, I'm getting hyped too. Paul, thanks so much.
2: No worries, Nat.
0: Let's get a bit more music before we get out of here. This is Kiss.

0: hope that's what you're heading to. Just rocking and rolling all night and partying every day. I wish that for you. That's Kiss. This is ABC Alice Springs, Nat Tenchich with you for just a few minutes more. PM is taking you through the major news of the day from 6 o'clock and after six at 6:30 Australia wide.
1: Hello there, Sinead Mangan coming up with Australia Wide. When Shara Kimpton gave birth to her child 5 weeks early, she was in a rest area by the side of the road.
2: Loud noises of cars and trucks going past, lots of trucks on that highway, so it was, yeah, very noisy and out in the elements, fairly blurred in the moment, but I just had to sort of follow my instincts because that was the only thing I had.
1: Today in Australia Wide, we hear how the rates of babies born before getting to the hospital is climbing in regional New South Wales.
0: That's coming up tonight after PM at 6:30 across ABC Local Radio. Thank you for spending your afternoon and your drive home with me this evening. And thanks so much to Paul Ceratore for his producing skills, getting this show together, and also telling us all about Marvel's Wolverine, which I don't know how I feel about it now. I'm kind of interested in giving it a go. But also maybe not. I'm on the fence. Maybe if I run out of things to play, I will give it a bash. But it sounds like there are a few other things going on. Would always love to hear from you if you've been playing something good or maybe something you'd like Paul to take a look at, an issue in the world of gaming. We were talking a little bit earlier about the price of games and how they've just been like shooting up despite the fact that you do not even get a physical disc anymore. What am I getting? You don't get to own that. You just get to license the right to maybe getting to play a game some of the time. And that could just be pulled, that rug could just be pulled out from under you. I mean, this is the future. This is the world that we live in. We've been talking about electric vehicles getting hacked and, you know, AI regulation and the like. And, yep, you just won't own any media of your own anymore. I guess it's been happening so much to those of us who watch movies and TV and stream everything. So it's come to video games also. Anyway, I'll be with you same time tomorrow for your Wednesday afternoon. I hope you have a really, really great night. Enjoy. And it's just on 6 o'clock.
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0: Good evening, Rio Davis with ABC News. New South Wales police say they're still investigating whether or not the shooting of an 11-year-old boy in Sydney's northwest has any connection with organised crime. Charlie McLean reports.
1: The boy remains in hospital in a critical condition after allegedly being shot in the face at a Norwest unit yesterday afternoon. An 18-year-old man has been charged with concealing an indictable offence, while two other 18-year-olds were released from custody after being taken in for questioning. Superintendent Naomi Moore says while they don't believe the shooting is linked to current organised crime feuds, several people inside the unit were known to police.
2: And their association with organised crime is being considered by investigators.
1: The 18-year-old man was denied bail this morning and will be back in court next month.
0: Northern Territory police have seized 170 grams of methamphetamine and charged a man, 45-year-old man, in Alice Springs with multiple drug offences. Last Friday, police say the man's car was intercepted with support from road police and the dog operations unit. Police say the man's been charged with five drug offences, including possessing and supplying a Schedule 1 dangerous drug in a commercial quantity, as well as driving with a prohibited drug in his body. He's been remanded to appear in court in early November. NT police say preliminary information from an autopsy completed following the death of a woman in Darwin last week suggests the cause of her death is not suspicious. Jack Hislop reports.
3: The 28-year-old was found dead in a Mille Lacs house last Wednesday following a report to police from a neighbour. The woman's 25-year-old partner was arrested at the scene over an alleged assault on her in the hours before she was found dead and for breaching a domestic violence order. One neighbour who spoke to the ABC last week said they had reported alleged incidences of domestic violence at the property dozens of times over multiple years. A police spokesperson says detectives are still awaiting a formal review of the autopsy's findings.
0: A leading euthanasia advocate has called for expanded access to voluntary assisted dying schemes across Australia. Euthanasia advocates and experts have met in Canberra today for a conference reflecting on the three decades since the first Australian died under VAD laws. Exit International Director Dr. Philip Nitschke wants access to the schemes to go beyond people suffering a terminal illness.
4: I'd really hoped, and I've been campaigning as hard as I can, that the legislation will evolve and would evolve in the way that some other places, not many, have gone, and that's for a human rights model rather than a medical model, where it is your fundamental right to get help, whether you're sick or not.
0: The Reserve Bank Governor says she's optimistic about the potential long-term productivity benefits of artificial intelligence, but warns of short-term inflationary pressures. Data centre construction and business investment is accelerating, pushing up prices across parts of the AI supply chain. Speaking at an industry event in Sydney, Michelle Bullock says AI is the great white hope to improve productivity, but there is evidence it's influencing the demand side of the economy.
5: So we've got this sort of awkward sequencing event at the moment where, in Australia at least, we are a situation of excess demand and the AI boom is adding to that demand ahead of any potential supply impacts that it might have going forward.
0: Overseas, the Trump administration has defended President Donald Trump's decision to ban three media outlets from the White House. CNN, MS Now and Politico have launched a legal challenge, claiming the ban violates the United States' constitutionally protected rights to a free press. Speaking in New York, Mr. Trump insists access to the White House is a privilege, not a right.
6: And I think that these outlets have an obligation to be fair. And if they're fake news, I really think I have an obligation not to let fake news. They're very bad for the country, very bad for national security, so I have that obligation. So we'll see how it works out.
0: And Australian children's author and illustrator Terry Denton, best known for his work on the popular Treehouse series, has died aged 76. His literary agency, Curtis Brown, and publisher, Pan Macmillan, announced he'd died surrounded by his family on Monday. Denton enjoyed a creative partnership spanning three decades with author Andy Griffiths, illustrating the Treehouse books, beginning with the 13-story Treehouse. He was also known for his Gasp series, which was adapted for television. In the weather for today, Darwin's mostly sunny, a top of 34 degrees. Alice Springs, mostly sunny as well, a top of 32. That's the latest in ABC News.
7: Good evening. Welcome to PM. I'm David Cody, coming to you from Gadigal Land in Sydney. Tonight, the self-defence argument from Beaulamar Condon, the man accused of killing a Sydney couple with his police firearm. Also, as Donald Trump bans three US media outlets from the White House, does Australia need a right to a free press? And can a deal to rein in the risky development of artificial intelligence be struck when China's Xi Jinping visits Washington?
8: Potentially, I think the US and China could at least start to have some sort of dialogue. The problem is both Xi Jinping and Donald Trump will interpret any self-imposed limits as potentially exploitable by the other side to race ahead.
7: The shooting deaths of two young men in a Sydney home in 2024 shocked Australians, but was especially painful for Sydney's queer community. A then police officer, Beaulamar Condon, was charged with two counts of murder, and a three-month-long trial has started in the New South Wales Supreme Court. The 31-year-old accused has pleaded not guilty, and his lawyers say he shot the men in self-defence during a struggle involving his police pistol. Prosecutors say the then senior constable disguised himself as an Uber Eats delivery driver when he entered his former partner's home and shot Jesse Baird and Luke Davies in a cold-blooded double murder. ABC court reporter Jamie McKinnell is with us. Jamie, it was the defence up today, so how has Beaulamar Condon's counsel explained what happened in that house?
9: Well, this afternoon, the jurors were told that the defence team will argue that Beaulamar Condon acted in self-defence the day that Jesse Baird and Luke Davies were shot at Jesse Baird's Paddington Terrace in February 2024. The jurors heard that Mr. Lamar Condon and Mr. Baird have previously been in a brief romance, but Mr. Baird broke that off for the final time in around mid-November the previous year. And today, defence counsel John Stratton SC gave an opening address where he said there was no dispute that his client was pretty upset by that breakup. He told the jury that his client went to Mr. Baird's Paddington Terrace on the day of the alleged murders, and the jury was told that the accused wore that Uber Eats delivery driver outfit that you mentioned because that would mean that if anyone was unexpectedly home, he could pretend that he was a delivery driver. He wanted to go there, according to the defence counsel, because he wanted to retrieve some jewellery that he'd left there and avoid the embarrassment of having another meeting with Jesse Baird. But Mr. Baird was home, and Mr. Stratton said that Beaulamar Condon was surprised by that, and Mr. Baird didn't recognise him because of the helmet. He said his client had a gun on him at the time because he was a police officer, and according to his training, that couldn't be left in a car unattended. Mr. Stratton said there was a struggle, and during that struggle, the gun went off twice. Mr. Baird was fatally wounded, and the gun was flung into another room. And then Mr. Stratton said during his address that his client tried to call 000 and head for the door, but that's when he encountered a second man, Mr. Davies. The jury was told there was another struggle also involving the gun. And according to Mr. Stratton, during that second struggle, Mr. Davies pulled the trigger and fatally shot himself. So all up, this is a case, according to that defence opening, that Beaulamar Condon's actions, according to his lawyers, constitute self-defence. And the defence team has said that their clients never planned to harm anyone that day.
7: And the mother and sister of one of the alleged victims, Jesse Baird, appeared as witnesses today. What did they tell the jury?
9: Yeah, we heard from Helen Baird. She said she was very close to her son, Jesse, and she remembered talking to him about this brief romance that he had with the defendant previously, but also Mr. Baird not being very interested in anything serious with Beaulamar Condon. She told jurors today that her son also told her that he was concerned that the defendant was becoming obsessive about him, and she actually became quite emotional and fought back tears as she was also asked about her son's new relationship with Luke Davies. She said she met Mr. Davies once when he visited Victoria and said those two were smitten with each other and things were going very well. We also heard from Courtney Baird, Jesse Baird's sister, and she recalled different

0: conversations, including one where Jesse Baird told her that he suspected he was being followed around by Beau Lamar Condon. She said he was fearful, he was scared, he was shaken up a little bit. He was talking about things that he, as in a way that he couldn't comprehend that someone would do these things. And that fits into what we've heard from the Crown's opening address. The Crown will paint a picture of Beau Lamar Condon having an obsession and becoming a bit infatuated. The Crown alleges that he went through a period of stalking Jesse Baird before these alleged murders.
1: Jamie, thank you. ABC court reporter Jamie McKinnell. The ongoing stoush between Donald Trump and US media outlets is headed for the courts after the president banned CNN, MS Now and Politico from the White House. Other US broadcasters have suspended their pulled television coverage of the president, and the outlets have sued the president, accusing him of violating their constitutional rights. Americans have a right to a free press, but there's no such protection here in Australia. Angus Randall reports.
2: Even before his first inauguration, Donald Trump had a hostile relationship with sections of the press.
3: You are fake news.
2: That's escalated in recent days, with major media outlets CNN, MS Now and Politico losing access to the White House.
4: I think I have an obligation not to let fake news. They're very bad for the country, very bad for national security, so I have that obligation. So we'll see how it works out.
2: The three news organisations are taking the White House to court, arguing it's a direct assault on the First Amendment of the US Constitution, which protects freedom of speech and a free press. Vice President J.D. Vance insists it's not a ban.
5: They can still report. They still have the access to free speech. They're just not going to get an office in the White House anymore. And I think it's totally appropriate, unless, of course, they start to behave like real news organizations.
2: Donald Trump is facing pressure from other media outlets to back down. Today, CNN reporters were not allowed to fly on Air Force One with the president, and other channels, including Fox News and CBS, also chose to stay away in solidarity. These outlets are members of the White House Press Pool, which represents a long-standing agreement between the nation's major media organisations to share footage and reporting.
6: Well, it certainly is an escalation.
2: Jeff Mason is a Bloomberg White House journalist and former president of the White House Correspondents Association. He's felt the wrath of the president firsthand.
6: At the beginning of this administration, the president and his team banned, or excluded is maybe the better word, the three main newswires, AP, Reuters, and Bloomberg, from what were permanent daily positions in the press pool because of AP's refusal to call the Gulf of Mexico the Gulf of America. We still get in occasionally now, but it is basically on a daily decision basis from the White House. And that may be where this is going with CNN and the other two news organizations, depending on what happens in the courts.
2: There are still ways for viewers to access Donald Trump's appearances. The White House has directed people to its own app and YouTube channel, dubbed Trump TV, where the president's speeches are streamed live. Australia's free press has faced its own challenges in recent months. The ABC and The Guardian have been asked to leave One Nation press conferences and banned from covering election night parties. One Nation party director James Ashby has said the party didn't want morally bankrupt or corrupt media organisations coming into a room. Rod Tiffin is Emeritus Professor on Government and International Relations at the University of Sydney. He's calling on other Australian media outlets to act in solidarity with their banned colleagues.
7: It is disappointing that the rest of the Australian media, the commercial TV and the newspapers, haven't taken a stronger stand against Pauline Hanson, because it is clearly an affront to press freedom.
2: If an Australian politician decides to ban certain media outlets, there's not much the media can do. Peter Grester is a professor of journalism at Macquarie University and the executive director of the Alliance for Journalists' Freedom.
8: Australia is the only liberal democracy in the world that doesn't have press freedom written into either the Constitution or a Bill of Rights. All we have is what's known as the implied freedom of political communication. As that name suggests, it's a freedom that's just been inferred between the lines of the Constitution. There is nothing absolutely explicit in there. And as we've seen multiple times, it's a very weak kind of protection.
2: He's calling for a federal media freedom bill that enshrines press protections in law.
8: And so we tend to take it for granted. We tend to assume that these protections are in our legal system and those protections are pretty robust. But I think this highlights just how vulnerable things are, particularly when you've got a president

0: in the United States who is really undermining all sorts of democratic norms and, frankly, normalizing these kinds of restrictions.
1: The appeal against the White House ban will be heard in court later this week.
2: Angus Randall. The biggest meeting of world leaders, the UN General Assembly in New York, risks being somewhat of a sideshow to another great diplomatic event this week, a state visit from China's Xi Jinping to the United States. The Prime Minister, Anthony Albanese, has joined other world leaders at the UN, signing a joint plea for global safeguards to manage the safety and security risks posed by AI. But does Donald Trump and the leader of the other great global superpower, Xi Jinping, whose countries are at the forefront of AI, really want to do anything about that? President Xi isn't even scheduled to speak at the United Nations. Samir Puri is a geopolitics expert and a visiting lecturer at King's College London. I asked him about Xi Jinping's apparent snub of the UN General Assembly and what it says about the relevance of that global body and what it can achieve.
3: So there's a bit of confusion about this because Xi Jinping is in Washington on a state visit. But we can't rule out the possibility he makes a surprise appearance of some kind at the UN. So I think we can't say for sure he's not going to show up, but clearly it's a bifurcated situation where US-China bilateral relations are considered to be something of a pedestal of international diplomacy. So the optics are really bad for the UN, but as I say, don't rule out the possibility that Xi Jinping doesn't make some sort of appearance at some point.
2: And both China and the US and everybody at the UN are dealing with such huge issues, wars, climate change, the rise of artificial intelligence. So this is a moment, Samir, where some of the leaders in the tech world are expressing concern about the capabilities of AI outpacing our ability to control it. And the level of concern we should have is contested, but Donald Trump has been pretty definitive, hasn't he? Whoever wins with AI wins, he says. So does Xi Jinping have any incentive to slow China's AI development?
3: So, yeah, Donald Trump gave that comment while he was at a golf tournament in Ireland a few weeks back. And obviously his winner-takes-all mentality and his lack of interest in details means that for him it's just full steam ahead. I think the application of AI in the military space is the part that probably won't slow down. But I think the applications of AI in civilian spaces, potentially, I think the US and China could at least start to have some sort of dialogue. But yeah, as you say, the problem is both Xi Jinping and Donald Trump will interpret any self-imposed limits as potentially exploitable by the other side to race ahead. But, you know, it is an interesting mirror of what the USA and the USSR did at the end of the Cold War around limiting their nuclear arsenals. Obviously, in that context, completely different. Each side suspected the other one was ripping them off. So what they then did was establish some degree of monitoring to give some awareness and assurance. Now, I don't think that's necessarily possible in the AI world because that would mean monitoring the progress of each other's tech companies. So I think there's, alongside any kind of mutual agreement to limit the speed of AI development, there would need to be some sort of confidence-building measures. But we're nowhere near anything like that yet. I think, frankly, if Xi Jinping and Donald Trump are even able to broach the subject, that in itself is an interesting mark of progress.
2: Mm. Okay, so what else should we be looking for during these talks between the US and Chinese presidents? There are trade tensions, of course. A truce on tariffs is due to end in November. Can they strike an enduring deal, or will it be back to a trade war?
3: Yeah, so there's lots of inherent tension here. China's global trade surplus is headed towards like $1 trillion for a second straight year. So whether Trump picks up on that point, you know, the accusation China is ripping off the world and product dumping, that's one massive risk. Something else that's been kicked somewhat down the road is the USA is still meant to approve a $14 billion arms package for Taiwan. If it's something that is not up for discussion at this summit, that would be a good thing for the summit. But if it comes up, if the Chinese still feel that the US president is about to unleash this as a negotiating chip, then that's almost certainly going to be a source of tension. And there's the obvious point, I think, which is that Xi Jinping is entering this summit with Donald Trump from a position of relative strength and stability, even if China has got its economic challenges, whereas Trump is mired in a needless and endless war against Iran that he started. I suspect a good summit for Xi Jinping is one that he shows up, has a good set of photo ops, and nothing really happens because actually, you know, never interrupt your enemy while they're making a mistake. Trump is clearly making.

0: some huge mistakes with how he's conducted this war in the Middle East.
1: And on Iran, China maintains close ties to Tehran, buying a lot of its oil. Is there any incentive for President Xi to take some advice from the Americans, put pressure on Iran over the future of the Strait of Hormuz, for example, and Iran's nuclear ambitions?
0: I don't think there's any incentive to take advice from Donald Trump, because the Chinese position has been fairly set, which is it is privately and publicly backed the mediation that's been run initially by Pakistan, but now with Pakistan and Qatar as well. There's no incentive for China to pressure Iran. Iran's not necessarily a formal ally, but it is a good economic partner of China. I don't think China wants the Iranian regime to collapse, but equally the main thing that Iran provides China is that the oil that it exports, and that I think is the primary concern for China, is to get back to buying that Iranian oil.
1: Sameer Puri, thank you for joining PM.
0: Thanks for having me.
1: And Sameer Puri is visiting lecturer at King's College London, based in Singapore, and author of Westlessness, The Great Global Rebalancing. This is PM. I'm David Cody. You can hear all of our programs live or later on ABC Listen. Ahead, surprises about slow-moving creepy crawlies. Two new stick insect species are identified.
2: The stick insect world is so tangible, you can see with your eyes, and they're so large. And it's because they're so large, it makes them even more insanely interesting and unique. And that fascinates me.
1: There's a new crackdown on so-called smart glasses, this time at public schools in Western Australia. The eyewear can record images and audio, and if you don't notice the little camera lenses or a recording light has been obscured, you might not even know you're being filmed. Students, teachers and anyone who visits schools will soon be banned from even having them on site. Experts are encouraging other states to catch up. Isabel Massali reports.
3: Monash University's Dr. Stephanie Westcott has been monitoring the emergence of smart glasses. But it was a few weeks ago when the alarm really went off.
4: When I saw that the smart glasses were for sale in Kmart, I thought, well, that is when teenagers are going to go and buy them, because they're cheap and they're accessible.
3: She says that's the point when action should have been taken to stop their use in schools across the country.
4: Because if we're not preempting what might happen, then we are waiting for harm to occur. And that means that people have to feel the effects of that harm in order for us to act. And I just don't think that that is fair or reasonable.
3: Now the WA government has taken that step, announcing what it calls a nation-leading ban on smart glasses in public schools. The Education Minister is Sabina Winton.
5: Smart glasses might look cool, but there's absolutely no place in our schools and our classrooms for them. We know that these devices are becoming increasingly popular and increasingly more accessible and cheap, and there is a growing community concern about the risk of careless, criminal or malicious activity. As we know, smart glasses can record, they can film or live stream someone without that person actually knowing.
3: Workplaces and councils across the country are considering how to approach the technology, with some already preventing their use in pools, playgrounds and other locations. States and territories restrict them in public schools in a similar way to mobile phones, but it's understood the WA ban goes further, because the glasses aren't allowed on school grounds even if they're not used. And the ban applies to everyone.
5: There is no place for these devices in our schools, whether you're a student, whether you're a teacher, whether you're a parent or whether you're a contractor. And I don't suspect we'll have too many issues with it, because we've made the position clear.
3: Monash University's Dr. Stephanie Westcott again.
4: That's a wonderful step. I would like to see it happen across states and territories, because what it actually says is we can't just trust technology implicitly or trust the users of technology.
3: The WA Education Minister says there haven't been any incidents so far, but the Principals Federation of WA says it's been warning that smart glasses have already been brought to schools. Dr. Westcott believes it's likely already causing harm in Australian classrooms. She studies misogyny and gendered violence in schools.
4: So there's a precedent here in what we've seen come before, where when there's a new technology introduced, whether it is AI that is capable of generating deepfake images, or whether it is iPads, which have been used to take photos of girls and women in schools covertly, we know that that technology will be used to cause harm.
3: Dr. Tamaliva is a professor of internet studies at Curtin University.

0: as the ban will also prevent deep fakes. That's when photos, videos and audio of real people are taken and manipulated.
1: It only takes sort of 30 seconds of footage now to create a deep fake of someone using, you know, the most rudimentary AI tools now. So I think that's often the risk here as well. You don't want to see a teacher or another student deep faked, whether that's bullying or something else. And it can have, you know, incredible reputational harm. Even if that's proven to be a deep fake later, the stigma lingers.
0: But both Dr. Lever and Dr. Westcott support their use for some students. Under the ban, principals can make exemptions for those with special circumstances, like medical conditions.
1: If you're someone who's blind or of low vision, these glasses might be incredibly useful, and we don't want to disadvantage kids in those circumstances. But I think in general, there's too much risk right now because we just don't have a strong trust relationship with the companies that are designing and providing these glasses.
0: The ban will begin next month at the start of Term 4. Federal Education Minister Jason Clare has been contacted for comment.
2: Isabel Massali reporting. Now, they're the insect that demands a double take. Why is that stick moving? And stick insects are so exotic, new species are still being found. Two new species have been identified by a researcher in far north Queensland. The scientists say the discovery highlights how little is known, even now, about the region's insect life. Christy Sexton-McGrath reports.
3: Some search for aliens in the stars, but entomologist Dr. Braxton Jones is looking much closer to home in the tropical rainforest.
4: So the insect world in general, it's so alien. It's so unique, so unusual. Like people always try to, I don't know, in movies they try to design all these crazy aliens, but all you have to do is just look at the insect world because they already exist.
3: There are around 3,000 known species of stick insect worldwide, and despite their extraordinary diversity, scientists still know surprisingly little about many of them. Here's University of Sydney researcher Braxton Jones again.
4: Like Australia is huge and you're just trying to find like a needle in a haystack with these stick insects sometimes because they're... A little fun fact, the name of stick insects, Phasmatodia, phasma, I think in Greek means ghost because they literally just blend in so well, it's like they're a ghost.
3: But the challenge of finding them is part of what fascinates him.
4: The stick insect world, it's so tangible, you can see with your eyes, and they're so large, and it's just because they're so large, it makes them even more insanely interesting and unique.
3: He's just discovered two new species of stick insect in far north Queensland. The larger, mottled wing, Anchiala robusta, grows to about the size of a smartphone and is found along the wet tropics coast. The other is smaller and more slender, Anchiala marbienis, at about 11.5 centimetres, found only in the Marby Forest on the Atherton Tablelands west of Cairns. The creature's distinctive wings, just one of the clues he'd found something previously undiscovered.
4: So the colour of the wings or the shape of the wings or the length of their wings, that's very consistent within that species, but it's very different between species. And the eggs that these stick insects lay, it's, I don't know any other organism where this applies to, but you can take the egg alone and from the egg you can identify the species.
3: And there are plenty more questions about what lives in the wet tropics. The smaller of the newly discovered species has only been found in the Marby Forest on the Atherton Tablelands. Terry Carmichael is a senior project officer with the Wet Tropics Management Authority.
5: Most of that rainforest has been removed for agriculture. Marby Rainforest itself is a threatened ecological community under the Commonwealth legislation for protecting the environment. So not only do we have now a very rare stick insect living in that Marby Forest, and it just makes it more and more special.
3: He says invertebrates remain one of the least understood and under-researched groups.
5: So yes, more research, please. There's no doubt about that. But I guess we've got to leave some for the future for young scientists to get excited about and get out there themselves.
3: Which means there could be plenty more discoveries waiting in the leaves, all the branches and on the forest floor. For researcher Braxton Jones, that's the appeal.
4: If you have a passion in insects, pursue it because you never grow up, you're just a kid forever and you're just having so much fun going through the one life that you have, just looking at how amazing the outside world is.
2: Dr. Braxton Jones from the University of Sydney, Christy Sexton-McGrath reporting. Thanks for joining me for PM. I'm David Cody. The podcast of the full PM program is available on ABC Listen.

0: Good evening, Rio Davis with ABC News. The ABC's independent ombudsman has found Four Corners breached four editorial standards in stories by sacked reporter Mahmoud Fazal. Chelsea Hetherington reports.
1: The ombudsman has identified breaches in editorial standards in two stories, while finding Four Corners had insufficient verification and fact-checking and a culture of limiting knowledge about anonymous sources. It found episodes entitled Cocaine Nation and Meth Highway failed to meet editorial standards for accuracy, fair and honest dealing, and independence. The ombudsman has made seven recommendations, including amending the ABC's editorial standard on anonymity, further legal and editorial training for the Four Corners team, and more support for less experienced reporters. The ABC says it has accepted the recommendations in full and has begun to implement them.
0: Overseas, four people have been killed in the Ukrainian city of Dnipro in one of Russia's latest attacks. The BBC's Paul Adams reports.
2: As Ukrainians start thinking about what miseries a fifth winter of war may bring, there's fresh talk from New York about efforts to stop Russia and Ukraine from attacking each other's energy facilities. France's President Emmanuel Macron said he and Donald Trump had discussed some kind of moratorium when they met on Monday. He also said the two leaders had talked about Ukraine's urgent need for more interceptors to deal with Russia's threats from the air. In a post on social media, Mr. Trump said Russia had lost control of its diesel oil industry as a result of Ukrainian attacks. This ridiculous and never-ending war with Ukraine, he said, must be ended.
0: Back home, advocates say the federal government's digital duty of care laws must specifically recognise gender-based violence as a specific form of harm. Treasurer Jim Chalmers has confirmed dating apps will be included in the legislation as consultation on the proposed laws wrapped up. The CEO of Full Stop Australia, Karen Bevan, says it's important to name the issue in order to mitigate its risks.
3: But let's be clear, this is a site that has and will be used. Those people who want to use harm online will find a way. So it's important that we include that in our consideration of the digital duty of care.
0: A tender has gone out to find a bottled water provider for a remote community that's had unsafe drinking water for years. Tilda Colling explains.
4: 6 hours out of Darwin, the remote community of Buller, otherwise known as Timber Creek, has recorded high levels of naturally occurring barium for at least 10 years. While there is limited research on barium's impact on humans, it has been linked to liver failure in animals, according to NT Health. The Power and Water Corporation are both responsible for investigating long-term solutions and providing drinkable bottled water in the meantime. Power and Water have now reissued the tender to supply bottled water for up to 3 years as they continue to search for long-term solutions.
0: Beloved Australian children's author and illustrator Terry Denton, best known for his Treehouse series, has died at the age of 76. Chelsea Hetherington reports.
1: Terry Denton's literary agency Curtis Brown and publisher Pan Macmillan have announced that he died surrounded by his family on Monday. Denton enjoyed a creative partnership spanning 3 decades with author Andy Griffiths, illustrating the Treehouse books, beginning with the 13-story Treehouse. Denton was also known for his Gasp series, which was adapted for television. Griffiths has paid tribute to his longtime collaborator, describing working and playing with Denton as an honour and a pure delight, while his publisher has remembered Denton as an icon of children's books that will make kids laugh for years to come.
0: And the NRL is breaking with decades of tradition and abandoning pre-match musical entertainment for the upcoming grand final in Sydney. The NRL says the money that would have gone to a grand final act will instead be spent on grassroots rugby league and helping underprivileged children play the sport. The decision follows the breakdown of negotiations between the league and Australian act, Tones and I. Australian Rugby League Commission Chair Peter Volandis refused to confirm whether there was a disagreement over which songs Tones and I should be playing.
5: We're not going to comment on commercial negotiations. That, as I said, we've just made a decision and that's the decision. Well, look, I'm a fan of Tones and I. She's a great performer.

0: fairly blurred in the moment, but I just had to sort of follow my instincts because that was the only thing I had.
1: Today we hear how the rates of babies born before getting to the hospital is climbing in regional New South Wales. And he dressed as a caped superhero to sell ceiling fans to people in his local town, but has now found himself in a legal stash with one of the biggest names in comics, DC Comics. And Fan Man is not the only regional business running into a spot of bother.
2: You go to any rural town and look at the names of businesses and they're quite funny, and most of them would be trademark infringements. But because they're not advertisers, because, you know, these businesses aren't even aware of them, they kind of just fall under the radar. But now, because of social media, people are able to kind of clamp down on instances.
1: I'm Sinead Mangan in Perth, and this is Australia Wide, coming to you from Whadjuk country. 25 years ago, the rate of babies being born before arriving at hospital in New South Wales was similar whether you lived in a region or whether you were living in the metropolitan area. But things have changed since 2011, with one in every 100 births in regional local health districts happening before a mum manages to get to hospital. That rate drops again to one in 67 births making it to hospital in outer, regional and remote areas. Lauren Pissette has been digging into the data.
3: When Shara Kimpton's third baby was born 5 weeks early, he didn't want to wait.
0: On the side of the road, there was lots of flies and loud noises of cars and trucks going past, lots of trucks on that highway. So it was, yeah, very noisy and out in the elements, fairly blurred in the moment. But I just had to sort of follow my instincts because that was the only thing I had.
3: Living more than 80 kilometres from Griffith Hospital in the New South Wales Riverina, she always knew she would have to travel. Her story is becoming more common in parts of the state, with rates of birth before arrivals doubling to 1 in 100 in regional districts and tripling in outer regional and remote areas to 1 in 67 births. The New South Wales data includes planned home births before a midwife arrived, free births which occur without a registered midwife or doctor present before a hospital presentation, and births at home or in transit before a planned hospital birth. Perinatal social worker and regional maternity advocate Jen Laurie says the reason behind the increase is clear.
4: The reduction of services and the centralisation of services. A lot of these regional, rural, remote places that are no longer offering birthing previously did.
3: New South Wales Health Minister Ryan Park agrees the number is too high and says he wants to get it down.
5: It is still small as a percentage of all births, but every time that happens, it causes concern, particularly for mums and families, but also me as the Health Minister. I want families and mums to be able to birth as close to home as they possibly can. I've got to get the balance right to making sure that those services are safe and can operate around the clock.
3: Mr Park acknowledged a reduction in birthing services closer to home could be contributing to the increase in birth before arrivals, but says reopening them isn't simple.
5: I think over time we've probably seen, probably over the last 25 or 30 years, a change in the midwifery model, and there's been a focus on safety and making sure that people can give birth in a safe, sustainable way. It can't be on and off again. It has to be a service that operates around the clock, and that's why governments of all persuasions, probably over the last 25 years, and we know across the globe at the moment, not just here in Australia, there is a shortage of midwives, and that's a challenge in relation to the healthcare workforce.
3: The government says it's hired more than 300 new midwives in recent years, with half of those in regional areas, and is working on expanding group practices and home birth options. Jen Laurie says more needs to be done.
4: Every time I hear a story, I think I've heard the worst of it. Like, it can't get any worse than that. And I almost sometimes wonder if it's going to take a catastrophic outcome for somebody to be really creative and start listening and do something about it. Rural people are becoming more and more disingenuous with the idea of virtual care. And I think on the horizon, the solutions that the government are thinking about is that. And that will show a real lack of understanding about what regional, rural, remote communities really want and what their healthcare to look like.
3: Something that's close to home for Shara Kimpton.
6: It's not easy for us to have different options. Our only option is go to your closest local midwifery included hospital, or even further, pretty much, for centralised care.
3: A challenge facing the entire health system.
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1: More than 100,000 Australians are waiting for home aged care support, and some families say help is arriving too late. Today, a Senate inquiry is examining concerns the government's support at home programme is failing older Australians and their carers. Emily Anderson has this story.
2: Deirdre de Jonge was preparing to bury her husband, Garrett, the day she received a phone call she'd been waiting on for months. The $4,500 taxpayer-funded chair her husband needed finally arrived, 2 weeks after he had died at his Townsville home.
3: The day we were burying Garrett, they called and said his chair's here. And my son picked up the phone because I was getting ready, and he said, no, it's not today.
2: The chair now sits at the centre of her living room. Ms de Jonge says it's a symbol of the long struggle to secure support for her husband.
3: To be honest, I absolutely hated it. I hated the chair because it arrived too late.
2: On the 30th of June this year, there were 107,000 people waiting for the federal government's home aged care program, Support at Home, according to the latest department data. The average wait time was 10 months, but advocates say it can be far longer. Ms de Jonge first applied for My Aged Care funding for her husband in October 2024, after they learned his esophageal cancer was terminal. About 15 months later, in January this year, the former mine worker was given less than 3 months to live and still had not received any funding.
3: He was going to get a chair because his feet were so swollen that he could hardly walk. He needed a chair to elevate it. That's what we all went through for it for.
2: Because he was dying, Garrett de Jonge was approved for the end-of-life pathway, funding for up to 12 weeks. He was able to hire a lift chair with $2,000 for assistive technology. But he lived longer than the 12 weeks, and soon the funding ran out.
3: And my husband, beyond all doctors and all nurses, decided to live until June instead of 2 months after January. So I said, his chair is going to expire. I said, and he's going to have nothing.
2: Ms de Jonge complained to My Aged Care in May, and soon the couple was approved for their original support at home package and the purchase of a new chair. Mr de Jonge died by voluntary euthanasia in late June, and with his death, his wife felt her complaints were suddenly dismissed.
3: He goes, you're like a dog with a bone. He goes, you won't let go. I said, it's not right, so I'm not letting go. He goes, but what happens to the other people? He goes, what happens to the people who don't have somebody to go in for them? I said, I don't know.
2: About 130 kilometres west of Ms de Jonge, Daryl Mulgrew is still grieving her partner of 36 years, Jeff Small.
4: That's Jeff there. He's the eldest, but he's not the tallest.
2: In January, Mr Small was approved for complex care support at home funding and told the wait time was 12 months. He died 6 months later at Charters Towers Hospital. The 88-year-old never received his funding, so there was never a support worker to help with showering, dressing and continence management. All that fell to Miss Mulgrew in the last months of her partner's life.
4: My life stopped and everything was for Jeff, but I was exhausted, absolutely exhausted. I felt like I'd been abandoned.
2: More than 4,800 people died in 2024-25 while waiting for their approved home care funding, according to the department. The department has previously defended the care package arrangement, which said wait times are falling. The department and the minister did not respond to requests for comment, but advocates say the stories of Mr Small and Mr de Jonge are not uncommon. A Senate inquiry in Canberra today has heard the system is in need of major reform. Aged and Disability Advocacy Australia CEO Jeff Rowe echoed these concerns.
5: I think if the general public was more aware about how broken the system is, that they would be outraged. If these same stories were being told about children, there would be absolutely a march on Parliament. People would be horrified.
1: Jeff Rowe from Aged and Disability Advocacy Australia, ending that report there from Emily Anderson. 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It's lovely to have your company. Now, every day we bring you the news that's happening outside city limits. Anything from yesterday's yarn about how birdwatching has become hip with young people. And today we're going to tell you about how camelliers in Central Australia started growing dates back in the late 1880s. And that's a practice that continues today. That story's coming up. If you miss a show, you can always find us on the ABC Listen app. Type in Australia Wide, you'll find our turquoise tile. And while you're there, why not subscribe so you can get great stories from all around the country when it suits you. 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
1: Small country towns have their charm. There's not much traffic, they're quiet, but they can sometimes be a bit too quiet and find it challenging to convince people to stay and put their roots down. As many small towns grapple with an uncertain future, some communities in Western Queensland are emerging as examples of how to thrive. Their lessons have been shared with other regions hoping to do the same. Lachlan Ford has this story.
6: If I look at those communities, I would say probably at least 70% of them are dying. They're losing population. They're losing services, they're losing businesses, and above all, many of their young people certainly don't want to go back to the town. That's what we've got to change. But you know what? 30% are not.
7: Small communities consultant Peter Kenyon thinks Australian towns have a lot of untapped potential.
6: 30% are growing. 30% of them are doing amazing stuff. And I suppose what I try to focus on is what those 30% are doing that maybe the 70% need to stop and have a look at and say, you know what, we could do that ourselves.
7: Mr. Kenyon recently brought 80 leaders from small towns across Australia to tour Western Queensland and see what makes a town sing.
6: If I had to list, for example, the 20 best tourist attractions or events or activities that go on in small towns, at least a dozen of them would be out here in Western Queensland.
7: The region is known for attractions like the Qantas Founders Museum in Longreach and Winton's Australian Age of Dinosaurs. One town that has mastered the art of reinventing itself is Blackall, the home of the Black Stump, which has deep roots in the sheep shearing industry.
8: Without knowing where we've come from, how do we know where we're going?
7: Blackall Tambo Councillor Boyd Johnston has an interest in preserving the town's history. After Blackall Masonic Lodge disbanded in 2016, he and his partner restored the heritage-listed building into a cafe, antique store and gallery.
8: Perhaps a bit gung-ho, not much of a business case or plan to start with, but my partner and I identified a need in the community, which I guess was the driving force. We love our community and sort of just gut instinct knew we would be supported, and it was what the community needed.
7: He recalls it was over a coffee in the lodge with the late philanthropist Owen Stockwell and local not-for-profit Redridge Interior that the idea came for a dedicated space to preserve Blackall's cultural items. What started as a dream is now a $21 million development.
8: So we now have two giant storage facilities which have climate-controlled storage containers, fireproof safes. It's pretty incredible.
7: Any town reinvention project needs the backing of the community, Councillor Johnston says.
8: There's no magical sort of cure, but I think with a bit of positivity and a grassroots push, anything can be achieved.
7: Sometimes it's peeling paint and empty shop windows that can be off-putting to visitors and potential new residents. And sometimes a rather simple idea can do wonders.
9: It was really dry, horrendous drought. Everyone was really down. The community was changing. Quite a number of shops had closed over the past years, so decided that we should be able to make a positive change to our town.
7: Local photographers Sarah Pearson and Lisa Alexander came up with the Better in Blackall social media campaign to collect snapshots of the community. They then used those photos to fill the empty storefronts.
9: Makes you stop and look twice.
7: What began as a grassroots movement has now rebranded the town. Those photos of local pride are now featured on the large letters spelling Blackall at the edge of town.
9: Oh, I think the flow-on effect has been incredible 10 years later.
7: The conference heard quirkiness and humour are hallmarks of outback towns that communities should lean into. In the town of Isisford, the big yellow belly sculpture was shown as an example of locals working together to tell their story.
10: If you want to be super reductive, it's a big fish made out of sheet metal. But you know, that's not what it's about.
7: Yilgarn Shire Chief Executive Ben Forbes says he wants to take ideas about community building from Queensland back to Western Australia.
10: Definitely you can look around and the wheat belt's in a bit of a slump at the moment.
7: But sometimes the most out there ideas can lead to change.
10: I think, yeah, it can be anything as long as it leans into your history and you have the right people behind it and you build a good story around it. I think that's all that matters.
1: Lachlan Ford reporting. A colourful marketing idea by a business owner in Western New South Wales has landed him in a legal battle of superhero proportions. The dispute is highlighting the trademark risks small businesses can face when their branding catches the attention of global companies. Sir Katja Marlin reports.
11: Was I shocked? Yeah, very shocked. I thought it was a scam.
12: A Western New South Wales man who dresses as a caped superhero

0: to sell ceiling fans has found himself in a legal stoush with one of the biggest names in comics, DC Comics. Matthew McKay runs the Dubbo Lighting Centre and created a superhero alter ego called Fanman to help customers realise his shop didn't just sell lights.
1: So I got very sick of people coming in the shop and saying, "Do you sell fancy?" when it was our main product. So I got a number plate that said Fanman, and then it just sort of just kept turning the volume up, I guess.
0: Now DC's lawyers argue Fanman's branding copies what they call the Superman getup and could trick customers into thinking Dubbo's fan shop is backed by the comic giant. Intellectual property law expert Dr. Sarah Hook from the University of Technology Sydney says DC has form.
2: DC Comics are quite litigious, and there's a reason why they are quite litigious, and that's because Superman is just unbelievably important part of popular culture. Like, everybody knows who Superman is, that they really are at risk if they don't kind of clamp down on unauthorized uses, that they would start to see a generic type of Superman come through, and they might even lose some of the power that they have of their brand identity.
0: And she says regional businesses are increasingly in the firing line, largely because of how easy it is now for big companies to find them.
2: Especially in Australia, we don't have kind of the same free speech and parody exceptions that America has. You go to any rural town and look at the names of businesses, and they're quite funny, and most of them would be trademark infringements. But because they're not advertisers, because, you know, these businesses aren't even aware of them, they kind of just fall under the radar. But now, because of social media, people are able to kind of clamp down on instances, and they use these small business owners as a way of deterring other people as well.
0: Dubbo isn't the only regional town to feel that reach. In Coonamble, the town's mayor, Dan Keady, says organisers of the Coachella Festival were forced to change its name after a letter from the popular US music festival, Coachella.
3: Well, it actually hadn't crossed our minds, to be quite honest. It was a bit of a play on what we thought was going to be pretty harmless, but as it turned out, we got the letter, so we thought, righto, we'll try and keep it away from that as much as possible and have a different meaning, which Coachella is chill out, as in Coachella.
0: But unlike Coonamble, Matthew McKay isn't backing down. He's engaged a lawyer and says the dispute has become a matter of principle.
1: I understand what their standpoint is in similarities, but the legal jargon they use is trying to state that I am using their brands to deceive people to thinking that I am endorsed by them, which I don't think anybody thinks I'm affiliated with the real DC comic universe.
0: Could Fanman have avoided all this? Dr. Hook says it might have come down to something as simple as colour palette.
2: I mean, it may or may not be a trademark infringement. It would depend on how close it looks like Superman's trademarks. You know, the red and blue superhero imagery might be too far. Like, if he had done green and yellow or something like that, he could have been in the clear.
0: It's a lesson Dr. Hook says most small businesses only learn the hard way.
2: The problem is that businesses will go and get advice about things like trademarks after they've already created their brand, their logos, all of, you know, painted their vans and all of this. There should definitely be a bit more of a push for small business owners when they register maybe their business name, that they then get told maybe you should go and look at some of the trademark information that's available online on IP Australia's website to think about whether your brand might be too close to another brand.
0: For now, Matthew McKay has no plans to hang up the Fanman's cape.
1: The stuff I've created is, you know, there's been a financial cost to it. Besides the hours, you know, I've spent a lot of money on it, and I'm not going to just turn around and delete stuff that I've done just because someone sends me an email. They won't even make a phone call. So, like, I just think they can try a bit harder. That's all.
4: That's Dubbo business owner Matthew McKay ending that story from Circacha Marlin.
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4: The humble date is a sweet, antioxidant-rich fruit that's packed full of fibre. Now, date cultivation began over 7,000 years ago, making it one of the oldest domesticated fruit trees in human history. And it's often associated with the Middle East and North Africa. But date trees grow extremely well in hot, arid central Australia. A key to growing dates is getting pollination right, a process which is currently underway at the Northern Territory's largest date farm. Our reporter, Charles Geary, spoke to Kim McKay, director and farmer at the Desert Fruit Company, about the art of pollination.
6: So each one of those is a

0: single flower. Each one of those little tiny white things, and it's full of pollen. So now I have to let it dry a little bit and put it through some sieves.
1: So what are we doing here right now, Kim?
0: We're just belting out the flowers so that the pollen drops, and then it can be collected and put through a series of sieves. Right. Just a regular kitchen one. And then you can see the pollen on the finer sieve there. And then give that a rattle. And then open that one up. It's a very fine sieve. And then you've got product that you won't hear it actually, but it does. It's as fine as talc.
1: Where does this pollen go once you've taken it off here, off the male plants?
0: They go into a bottle. Well, they go into jars and they're labelled and put in the freezer if we're not using them immediately. Otherwise, they go into these contraptions here with the long aluminium tubes on them to a bottle with another hose to blow into, and then we use them as puffers to puff the pollen out onto the female flowers.
1: We're at the start of pollination season. We just heard you battening down some of the pollen out of the male plants here at the date farm. Tell us, how has the start of pollination gone?
0: Oh, actually, it started early this year. Normally, we don't start, the flowers don't usually emerge until very end of July or early August. But this year, they came out at the end of June, I guess primarily due to the fact that we didn't have a cold start to the winter. So they're there coming along, and they just come out a bit early. But they did slow down considerably in July when we got down to regular zero temperatures. But now they're really popping. They're, there's dozens and dozens and dozens a day popping out of their bracts. They emerge from the crown in a bract, completely covered, and then they split open.
1: It's a very labour-intensive process. We're in the middle of pollination right now. How much longer do you have left of pollination before you're getting into bagging the flowers here?
0: Well, some of the earlier ones we got in June are probably almost ready to bag now. But normally we would still be going for at least another 3 weeks. So when I said they're popping now, it's like a bell curve. You have one or two, at the beginning, and then they gradually or quickly start coming out really fast. And then you have a peak period. We've got dozens upon dozens coming each day, which with the bahi you've got to try and get back to for 3 days in a row. And then that slows down towards end of September, early October. And then for sure you start bagging the first lot of fruit that was pollinated. And then by the time, because it's a bit of a slow process, the rest of the flowers soon catch up. And you're bagging with earnest. You're trying to, bag as many as you can each day, mainly to protect them from birds and, to a lesser extent, certain insects.
1: You said they're flowering early this year. Does that mean you'll get early harvest as well? When are you expecting these fruits come off the trees?
0: The normal time's around February. Now, we used to pick the bahi at the yellow stage in February, which we've decided we're not going to do any more. So it means it probably be more towards the end of February or early March that we'll get the first brown dates off, and that's generally the kadrawi is first and then the medjool, and with the bahi coming third or fourth, and then the other varieties are in a mixture of time. So I would expect that the few bags I pollinate, a few bunches I pollinated in June will come off early, so that'll be an early start, but there won't be many of those. It'll be the ones that are popping now that it's warmed up again early in early September to produce the first fruit. So yeah, it'll start, and then all of a sudden it'll be you can't keep up.
2: That was Desert Fruit Company director and farmer Kim McKay speaking to Charles Geary at the Tamara Date Plantation, which is about 70 k's southeast of Alice Springs. And that is Australia Wide for today. I'm Sinead Mangan. Cheerio.

0: Good evening, Rio Davis with ABC News. Prime Minister Anthony Albanese will meet with his global counterparts when the 81st session of the UN General Assembly officially starts tonight. Tweong Fitzpatrick reports.
1: The theme of this year's General Assembly is restoring trust and managing transformation. Fears of runaway artificial intelligence will be a burning issue. Earlier, the Prime Minister joined dozens of world leaders in calling for urgent global guardrails to ensure AI remains under human control. Mr. Albanese also formally launched Australia's campaign for a two-year term on the UN Security Council from 2029, citing the risk of AI as a key reason for the push. He's due to meet with UK Prime Minister Andy Burnham, South Korea's President Lee Jae-myung and French President Emmanuel Macron later tonight.
0: A Canadian province is suing OpenAI over its alleged failure to notify authorities about concerning user interactions on ChatGPT prior to the Tumbler Ridge mass shooting. The BBC's Thomas Becker reports.
2: The lawsuit relates to a mass school shooting in the small town of Tumbler Ridge last February. The shooter, 18-year-old Jesse van Rutselaar, made threats on the platform before going on to shoot six children and two adults. British Columbia's Attorney General Nikki Sharma says OpenAI had refused to share van Rutselaar's chatbot history with authorities before the shooting. She added that the families and survivors deserved answers and accountability. Her office is also suing the company for designing an unsafe product.
0: Back home, a leading superannuation industry body warns super withdrawals for housing would pose major risks. Shadow Housing Minister Andrew Bragg has used a speech to the Financial Services Council to suggest using super as collateral for a loan or withdrawing a lump sum for a house deposit. CEO of the Super Members Council, Misha Schubert, says that would have a compounding effect.
3: Money washing out in large chunks into a supply-constrained housing market essentially start to push up housing prices further, faster and higher. But it also loses people, those sorts of ideas would lose people those decades of compounding investment returns inside super that grow their retirement nest egg.
0: The Federal Finance Minister has asked the Northern Territory government to provide a list of organisations who aren't delivering what they're funded to. Senator Katie Gallagher travelled to Darwin to meet with the Acting Chief Minister, Gerard Mailey, last week over concerns the NT government is failing to spend Commonwealth money where it's needed and to tell them it's considering bypassing the territory to directly fund NGOs. In response, Mr. Mailey's criticised the outcomes achieved by Commonwealth-funded programs and called for a full audit of their spending. Senator Gallagher says while the Commonwealth is comfortable with current auditing arrangements, if Mr. Mailey has concerns over specific organisations, they will look into it.
4: Any funding coming from the Commonwealth, organisations have to be responsible for that. They have to meet milestones and outcomes for that money to flow and to continue flowing. I said, if there are organisations that you are worried about, that you think there is an issue in terms of not delivering, then give us a list of those organisations.
0: Defence lawyers for a 23-year-old man accused of a fatal stabbing in Alice Springs will contest whether prosecutors have enough evidence to send the case to trial. Chris Marukarani Fitzpatrick reports.
5: Kane Fisher is charged with murder and other offences over an alleged stabbing in Alice Springs in May 2025. He faced the Alice Springs local court this morning, where the prosecution indicated it wanted the matter to proceed. The defence indicated it will contest aspects of the evidence and sought a contested preliminary examination. Judge Anthony Hopkins listed the matter for October 15. Mr. Fisher remains on remand and is expected to appear in person.
0: And in sport, Fremantle midfielder Corey Wagner says he's inspired by going into the AFL Grand Final as underdogs. Despite finishing as minor premiers, the Dockers are set to start as outsiders on Saturday at the MCG against a Brisbane team aiming for a third straight premiership. Wagner says it's something Fremantle is embracing.
6: Going in as an underdog, it's awesome to feel. And yeah, like you said, going in as that hunter and challenging them, I think it's probably got a real, I don't know, starting point where we got to start the game off well. And I think if we come in with that underdog mindset, I think it's going to set us a good stead for the game.
0: In tomorrow's weather, there's a slight chance of showers over the Tiwi Islands and about the Daly and Arnhem District coasts, increasing to a slight to medium chance in the eastern Carpentaria District, partly cloudy elsewhere.
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8: Tennant Creek is the traditional lands of the Warramungal. In 2007, the federal court recognised native title rights over the town under the Pata Warramungal Native Title Determination. What did that decision mean for native title holders?
9: It's the first time that Aboriginal people had, especially the Warramungal people, had pride in

0: place. We had the Buffy regional deal, and it's been very hard to make sure that Aboriginal people are actually included in the decision making.
1: On ABC Alice Springs.
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3: Boy, I'm still recovering from that news story. Maybe you'd heard it before I had, but Terry Denton has died, the children's author and the illustrator behind the Treehouse series. Gosh, I remember interviewing Terry Denton. Must have been close to 10 years ago. What a funny fella he was. Only 76 years old. There's no cause of death that has been listed for Terry Denton, but I'm genuinely saddened by that. So many kids would have loved the books that he did in conjunction with Andy Griffith, those Treehouse books, including the 13-story Treehouse. More than 10 million copies of that sold. Wow. That is quite a surprise. I've quickly had a look at the story that the ABC's put online, and no cause of death has been revealed, but apparently he has been suffering from poor health in recent years, and his death was quite sudden, from all reports as well. So that is really sad news, the passing of Terry Denton. 7 past 7 is the time. Let's do the quiz. 1-300-222-891. I reckon these categories tonight are rippers, and I reckon that because I did them all. So, the categories tonight, I came up with 4 musicians who are having a birthday today. And I'll give you clues so you can identify who they are that are having a birthday today. So that category is called musical birthdays. Look, I had to do one of the Lions because I did one on Fremantle last night. So I've just called it Go Lions, Brisbane Lions. Also, I've done city nicknames, and there's some interesting nicknames for cities around the world. So city nicknames is another category. Movies from the 70s is another category. And I've done one which is just potluck because I was running out of ideas, to be honest with you. So now is the time to jump on the phone for the quiz, your opportunity to pick up the torch. 1-300-222-891. There are lots of lines free, so don't be shy. 1-300-222-891. John is the genius.
4: I'm just going to throw something out there so I can put everyone out of their misery.
5: Sounds like I should know the answers because they're important.
6: Look, Descartes, big in philosophy, Lagrange, I have no idea, so I'm going to go Pascal.
7: Four.
3: She'd be a waning gibbous tonight, wouldn't she?
5: Is that a question?
8: Thanks for playing soft, Ben.
3: That waning gibbous is a distant memory now. It means I've got to make a new opener. We're into a waxing gibbous now, which just means it's getting bigger, heading towards the next full moon. 1-300-222-891. There are lines free. Why aren't you on the phone? You want the torch. The torch is going to make your life so much better. Sandy had to take a security escort with her last night when she went for a walk with the torch, because she was fearful that someone would spot what it was, how valuable it was, and try and take it from her. So you need the torch. 1-300-222-891. I'll give you the first question in musical birthdays, okay? So the first question in musical birthdays is American rock guitarist, singer, songwriter, and producer, and founding member of The Runaways, also known as the godmother of punk, okay? 1-300-222-891. That's the opening question in musical birthdays. The other categories that you can have a go at tonight are Go Lions, Brisbane Lions, city nicknames, movies from the 70s, and potluck. 1-300-222-891. Fran's on the phone. Hello, Fran. Hello, Fran.
9: I'm here.
3: Oh, you are.
9: Can you hear me?
3: Yeah, sorry. Did you win last night?
9: No, I didn't win. I rang late, so I answered the last question.
3: Oh, that's right. Oh, you're smart. You've rung early.
9: Well, I heard you saying, oh, there's plenty of lines free. Well, I thought, I better do it.
3: You better do it. Thank you, Fran. Oh, yeah. Others will get the hint in a minute. Now, I have done the first clue in musical birthdays, but you don't have to go for that. You can go for musical birthdays.

0: birthdays or lions or city nicknames or movies from the 70s or potluck. Which would you like to do, Fran?
1: I think we'll stick with what we've got, so I think I know who it is.
0: Okay, so musical birthdays, American rock guitarist, singer, songwriter, producer, founding member of the Runaways, and also known as the godmother of punk. Who do you think that is, Fran?
1: I think it might be Patti Smith.
0: Oh, no, not Patti Smith. She didn't start
1: never mind.
0: She didn't start the Runaways.
1: Right.
0: I can tell you that this this performer was born in 1958. So I reckon Patti Smith might have been a fair bit before that. So she's, what, about 3 years older than me. And she did have another very recognisable band. And if we get to the stage where we can't identify who it is, I'll mention that band and it'll be immediately obvious. But, Fran, thank you.
1: Never mind. No worries.
0: Okay, see you, Fran.
1: Bye.
0: Bye-bye. Oh, Damo will be all over this. Hello, Damo. How are you, mate?
2: Hi, Spence. I'm really good. How are you?
0: Good, yeah. So I'm assuming you are all over this opening question about musical birthdays.
2: I'm going to have a crack and say Lita Ford.
0: No. Let's give this some thought. Okay. So founding member of the band The Runaways.
2: Yep.
0: Yeah, okay. So Emily's got it right on the text line, by the way. So
2: It can really only be Joan.
0: Joan Jett. Of course it is. Yeah. Joan Jett. You got there eventually, Damo.
2: Well, thank you.
0: You got there. I've got to tell you, there's lines free again, 1-300-222-891. Now, do you want to stick with musical birthdays or do you want to move on?
2: I've got some crack on with musical birthdays.
0: Okay, here we go. Australian singer, this is a pretty easy one. Australian singer-songwriter who fronted Birthday Party, which, as you'd probably be aware, one of the most extreme and confrontational post-punk bands of the early 80s, also had a hit in 1995 with Kylie Minogue.
2: Nick Cave.
0: Nick Cave is correct, born in 1957.
2: Really? Is that old?
0: That old. This one is. If you get this one, you're going to be surprised at her age, okay?
2: Sure.
0: Okay. So we are talking about a US singer, actress, and dancer. She worked with David Bowie as a choreographer on his Diamond Dogs tour in 1974 and also on his Glass Spider tour of 1987. And in 82, had a hit single with a song called Mickey.
2: With what was the song?
0: Mickey.
2: Tony Basil.
0: Tony Basil is correct, 3 from 3. Do you know how old, you know what year Tony Basil was born?
2: No, it has to be late 60s, surely.
0: 1943.
2: No way!
0: She's 83 years old.
2: Wow. I hope he's not still wearing the cheerleader out.
0: I don't know. She's 83 years old. That really took me by surprise. I had to double check.
2: That's cool, though.
0: It isn't it?
2: Isn't it?
0: Isn't it? Yeah. She's still getting around. Yep. I didn't find any very recent photographs of her. But, she's still... So when she did Mickey, she would have been around about 40. And she looked like...
2: Yeah, we'll do the math on it. Yeah, she did. Was that... 82, yeah.
0: Yeah, so, and she looked in her 20s in the film clip. And she was certainly somebody who could kick her legs higher than me.
2: Yeah, well, it's a pretty good film clip.
0: Yeah, it's a ripper. Okay. One more to go on musical birthdays, Damo.
2: Okay.
0: My sight was impaired from birth because I had congenital glaucoma at the age of 12. Lost my vision completely after being hit by a football in the eye. Rose to fame in 1994 after winning the newcomers section of the 44th San Marino Music Festival. Did a version of A Time to Say Goodbye, sung partly in English, which was recorded in 1996 and paired me with British soprano Sarah Brightman.

0: Who am I talking about there, Damo?
1: I have absolutely no idea.
0: Really?
1: True.
0: Okay. All right, well, 3 from 3, Damo. You're in the lead.
1: Sorry, mate. Thank I have to wig out on that one.
0: No
1: you
0: problem.
1: Have a lovely evening.
0: You too, mate. Bye for now. Bye-bye. Bye. Bye. 16 past 7. Lines are free. 1-300-222-891. Hello, Julie.
2: Hello, Spence.
0: Okay, let's have a go at this again. So, in fact, I interviewed this gentleman's son earlier this year, and he was very impressive. So he lost his vision completely when he was hit in the eye with a football.
2: Mm-hmm.
0: He did a version of Time to Say Goodbye, which was sung partly in English, released in 1996. He did that with British soprano Sarah Brightman.
2: Andrea Bocelli.
0: Bocelli is correct. 1 from 1 for you, Julie.
2: And I actually had a video of him wearing the Meta glasses on my Facebook feed last week.
0: So he's using those as a tool.
2: Yes.
0: Yeah. So I didn't realise that there is actually some software available for those who have the Meta glasses that can decipher things online for you, which really took me by surprise. So as you're looking at, if you log into this thing, from what I understand, so if you are vision impaired and you are wearing these Meta glasses and you're looking down at where the actual writing is, that you can link up to some form of site and it interprets it for you and reads it back to you.
2: Well, I was watching this video on my iPhone with audio description.
0: Yeah, it's amazing. So there is a real use for those Meta glasses, but unfortunately, some people are using them for covert recording without letting people know that they are doing so.
2: Yes, and I see the value of them. I mean, but I'm too scared to buy them because of the, you know, the privacy implications, you know, because I go and read things like, you know, mail, and that's the last thing I want to do with that.
0: Mm. Yeah, but I mean, your level of vision impairment is what, Julie?
2: I'm almost totally blind.
0: Mm. So wouldn't that be an advantage? I mean, wouldn't there be a way in which you could demonstrate that you are using those to make your life better?
2: Oh, look, there is, but if I'm going to read sensitive mail with them.
0: But wouldn't it be your mail?
2: Yes.
0: Mm. Oh, I see, but you don't want someone else reading that sensitive mail.
2: Oh, that's right.
0: Oh, that's interesting. I hadn't thought of that. Yeah, because someone somewhere is potentially going to get access to what you are reading, aren't they?
2: That's right.
0: Yeah. I hadn't thought of that. Ah, that's interesting. Righto, Julie. Now, we have Go Lions, city nicknames, movies from the 70s, or potluck.
2: Potluck, please.
0: Which language has the most native speakers in the world?
2: Well, it'd have to be, Punjabi or Mandarin.
0: Which one of those would you like to go with?
2: I'll go with Punjabi.
0: Oh, it's not. No, Julie.
2: Oh, no. Okay.
0: Thank you, Julie.
2: Thanks, Ben.
0: Always nice to talk to you. You take care. Bye-bye. 19 past 7. Tom's in Nightcliff. G'day, Tom.
3: Oh, hello, that's me.
0: Now, which language, Tom, has the most native speakers in the world?
3: I'm going to go Mandarin.
0: Mandarin China is correct. You are 1 from 1, Tom. How's your life, my friend? All right?
3: Life is beautiful. Thank you. Yourself?
0: Good. Yep. Bad. Not bad. Yep. Pretty good. Do you want to stick with potluck or do you want to move on to another category?
3: What are the categories tonight?
0: Go Lions. Their song. Their questions about the Brisbane Lions. I did one about Fremantle last night, so I've got to do Lions tonight. I've got city nicknames or movies from the 1970s.
3: We'll stick with potluck, I think.
0: Potluck, okay. What's the name of the imaginary line that divides the earth into east and western hemispheres? What's that imaginary line called?

0: Are there any hints on this line?
1: Sorry, Tom, what did you say?
0: Oh, is there any hints or clues on this one?
1: There's not multiple choice, but how can I give you a hint on this? I'm just going to say the first word is prime, okay? That's a pretty big hint.
0: Sorry?
1: That's a pretty big hint. The first word is prime.
0: Prime medium, primordial.
1: You're nearly there, Tom. You're nearly there. Prime something.
0: Prime something. I got halfway.
1: Got to go, Tom. Thank you, mate. Thanks for calling. Okay. Bye. Bye for now. 1-300-222-891. Liddy in Berry Springs, I'm reliably informed, is making chicken Alfredo tonight. Hello, Liddy. Lindy?
2: Hi.
1: Good, thank you. What is chicken Alfredo? Is that tomato or cream-based?
2: Oh, it's a cream-based.
1: Yeah.
2: It's a cream-based.
1: Yum.
2: All the good things in it.
1: you don't use the packet, do you? You've got all the fresh...
2: No, I'm doing it from scratch. I've got the flour, I've got my cheese, and I've got my milk and creams, and I put it all together.
1: And with a pasta or just with rice, or how do you have it?
2: We're going to have it with pasta. We're going to have it with linguine.
1: Oh, a bit of linguine, yum.
2: Yeah.
1: Okay. All right. Lots of cracked black pepper. Always a good thing. Now, Lindy, what's the name of that that imaginary line that divides the Earth into Eastern and Western Hemisphere? Prime something.
2: Primordial.
1: Next word starts with an M.
2: Prime meridian.
1: That's it.
2: Thank goodness.
1: So someone sent me a text and said, Spence, how many chances are you allowed to have? And I don't have an accurate answer for that.
2: Oh, dear.
1: Yeah, okay. Now, do you want to stick with potluck?
2: No, let's go to 1970 movies.
1: 1970s movies. Okay. Which 1979 film, it was a war film about the Vietnam War, won the Academy Award for Best Picture, 1979. Martin Sheen was in it.
2: Oh,
1: I love the smell of it. 1970.
2: My husband will kill me if I don't get this right. And I'm not going to get it right because I can't think of anything else. It's not... I'm going to say Tour of Duty. I can't think of anything else.
1: Not Tour of Duty. That was well after 1979, yeah. I think.
2: No.
1: It was produced and directed by Francis Ford Coppola.
2: Mm.
1: Who else was in it? Brando was in it. Robert Duvall was in it. Martin Sheen.
2: Everyone was in it.
1: A lot of people in it. Won the Academy. Dennis Hopper was in it.
2: Won
1: the Academy Award. Lindy, you
2: think I'd know it?
1: You're not going to get there, are you?
2: No, I can't even think of another movie.
1: Okay. That's okay, no Lindy. Sense. Enjoy your chicken Alfredo.
2: I will. Okay. Thank you.
1: See ya. Bye-bye. 7:24. Greg's in South Plimpton. G'day, Greg.
3: G'day.
1: Now, there was a lot of clues in there.
3: When you the previous ones, I was thinking the main language of India would have been Hindi, but I was thinking that with the prime meridian one, I was initially thinking international date line. But when you said prime,
1: yeah,
3: I thought it's prime meridian.
1: Prime meridian. Okay. Yeah. So this film, 1979, Vietnam War, won an Academy Award Best Picture.
3: Yeah. I can think of two possibilities, but I think the more likely is Apocalypse Now.
1: And you would be correct with that train of thought. One from one.
3: The other one I was thinking of was Platoon, but I don't know when that was.
1: I got a feeling that was after Apocalypse Now. I'd need to double check, but I think it was. Yeah. Okay. All right. Here we go. So the AFL.

0: Tribunal is still considering what's going on with Lachie Neale. It's made up of the chair, Jeff Gleeson, and former players Darren Gaspar, Scott Stevens. They're still out. There you go. Oh, they're still thinking about it. What do you think? Do you have an opinion on that, Greg, whether Lachie Neale should be suspended for that?
1: Well, I think the argument for is that like 9 other people have been suspended for a match for the same thing.
0: Yep.
1: But I get the only counter argument is his record.
0: Well, yes, but I mean, look at what happened with Darcy Fogarty. I mean, that was accidental, that contact. Yeah. But he was penalised because of the outcome, because of the result of the contact. So yeah, this is where it's changed, because it used to be you'd be penalised for the act and not because of the result. Now it seems to be there's a lot more focus on the injury that's occurred as a result of it. Anyway, we'll wait and see.
1: Yeah.
0: Now, do you want to stick with movies from the 70s? Or we've got Go Lions, Brisbane Lions, or we've got some potluck left, or we've got City Nicknames?
1: I'll try City Nicknames.
0: Which urban hub is nicknamed the City of Angels?
1: Los Angeles.
0: 2 from 2. Which city is known as the Venice of the North because of its canals and bridges?
1: Amsterdam.
0: 3 from 3. Which city is nicknamed the City of 100 Spires for its countless church towers?
1: Ooh. I've never actually heard of this one. I'm thinking somewhere in Europe, but...
0: It is in Europe, I can tell you that.
1: Yeah. that doesn't exactly narrow down.
0: It doesn't.
1: Still about 100 possibilities.
0: No. But I must say, when you tour Europe, you do come up with the expression ABC, another bloody cathedral. You go to a lot of churches. And in this particular city, you go to a lot, that's for sure.
1: Where would be big enough to have 100 of them?
0: The City of 100 Spires.
1: No, I've never heard of anyone actually referred to as that, but I'm thinking it's a total stab in the dark, but this is probably where I'd be out because it's a total guess, but I'm thinking Rome.
0: No, it's not Rome. No, it's not Rome.
1: I thought it wouldn't be.
0: No, that's okay. That's okay, Greg, because you are level pegging with Damo at the moment.
1: Okay,
0: on 3. Okay, bye for now. Frosty's got it right on the text line. Sandy, hello, Sandy.
2: Hi, Spence.
0: Oh, you are you have not been as regular a contributor to the quiz in recent weeks. Where's your note?
2: Actually, don't laugh. I was telling somebody only yesterday, I remember when our teacher used to give us 50 cents to go down to the shop and buy his cigarettes if you had a note from Mum to say you could do it.
0: Yeah. Oh, yes. I can remember going from when we lived in Clearview. I can remember going to the shops as a probably 6 or 7 year old to buy Mum cigarettes.
2: Yep. it's terrible.
0: Wow.
2: And you were honoured if you were allowed to clean out the teacher's ashtray. So, speaking of the 70s, have you seen Daisy Jones and the Six on SBS?
0: No.
2: It's brilliant. It's very loosely based on Fleetwood Mac, and even if you're not into Fleetwood Mac, it's really good. And you can watch it, and you go, even if you didn't know that's what it was about, you go, yeah, this is based on Fleetwood Mac. And the actual star of the show, and I thought she was brilliant, and I didn't know until after I'd seen the series, the girl who plays Daisy Jones is Elvis Presley's granddaughter.
0: Good grief.
2: Yep. And there was no bias going, you know, trying to judge her against her genetic makeup.
0: So this is Lisa Marie's daughter.
2: Yes.
0: Ah, what's her name?
2: I've forgotten her last name's Keo.
0: Ah.
2: Keo. And she does a great job, but the whole cast is really, really good.
0: Ah.
2: And And the thing is, I decided not to pick up my phone during the show and start researching, you know, every scene and Fleetwood Mac.
0: So tell me what it's called again. It's called
2: Daisy Jones and the Six.
0: D-A-I-S-Y.
2: Yep.
0: Jones and yep. And the
2: Six. S-I-X.
0: Davy Jones and the Six. Okay. Yeah.
2: And it's really good. It's take your brain out stuff. And it's what, like I said, it's one of those things, once you watch it, you go, I need to know more about Fleetwood Mac. And even though I really like them and I have the album, you start looking into the relationships and go, how on earth did this band stay together?
0: Yeah, okay. You know, all right. And that's really good. SBS On Demand, is it?
2: Yes.
0: Okay,
2: yes.
0: Cool. All right.
2: That's very good.
0: Thank you. I'm going to have a look at that. Thank you so much.
2: Tell Goffey too, because he's really into that sort of
0: stuff. He sure is. Okay. I've lost my track now. Oh, well, that's right. So which city is nicknamed the City of 100 Spires, Sandy?
2: Look, I'm just going to get it wrong probably, and I'm going to have a guess. It'd have to be Catholic, so I'd say Madrid.
0: No, it's not Madrid, no. but I want to give you another chance. It's east of Madrid, and it is how do I describe this? Former Soviet bloc area. And it's a party city. It's a city I've always wanted to go to, and it's I hear that it's a really fun city to visit. I've never been there.
2: Oh, I don't know. I'm just going to say Budapest.
0: Budapest is so close. Let's keep going here, Sandy.
2: This is the only quiz where if you've actually got A, B, C, or D, or A, B, C, you actually get three chances off each one of those.
0: Yeah.
2: A, B, C.
0: I'm trying to steer away from those a little bit, but I am giving some fairly big hints, including that this city is in the Czech Republic.
2: Czech Republic. Oh, no idea. I can't even think.
0: Oh, Sandy.
2: That's all right.
0: You know what? I don't want to say I'm angry. I'm just disappointed.
2: I know.
0: Okay.
2: Never mind.
0: Okay. See you, Sandy. Bye-bye. Bye-bye. And thanks for the tip, too. Thank you so much indeed. Okay, bye-bye. 28 to 8. Lines are free. Three is all you need to get the torch tonight. You have to get better than three. And there are the movies from the 70s are a piece of cake. The potluck, well, go Lions, Brisbane Lions. That's easy as well. And sitting, we've got to get past this one first. 1-300-222-891. There are lots of lines free. Hello, Frank from Erindale.
3: G'day, mate.
0: How are you going?
3: Not bad, not bad.
0: Good.
3: Thank you for having the boss on a couple of nights
0: ago. Oh, Marion, yes.
3: Yes.
0: She's just lovely, isn't she?
3: She is just so knowledgeable. And she's really good with people.
0: Yeah.
3: She's sort of the triple threat sort of thing. You know, she could act, sing and dance. So.
0: Okay.
3: Yeah.
0: Well, as I explained to her, you had campaigned for me to get in touch with her, but
3: lobbied
0: is a good word. Yeah, lobbied.
3: Yeah.
0: And I did explain that that your lobbying was not our reason for contacting her. It was because we had seen something on social media about the need for more people to look after orphaned possums. And so that's what prompted us to call her. But I think I will speak to her more regularly because she's really interesting, isn't she?
3: Yeah. Oh, absolutely. And I actually filled in for somebody yesterday on the ambulance, and I still have an unblemished record of every single animal I've taken to a vet has now been put down.
0: Yeah.
3: Obviously, this is not standard because we have enormous numbers of animals that go to vets and then go to carers.
0: Yes.
3: I must just have the.
0: You must just get the ones that are at the end of the road.
3: Wednesdays is a bad day, and Thursday and then Mondays can be as well. But I'll be back out there tomorrow.
0: Okay.
3: Yep, travelling from 50 k's north of Adelaide to 50 k's east to 50 k's south.
0: Great.
3: Do a lot of kilometres, I'll
0: yeah.
3: tell you.
0: Well, you're driving at a great time, and everything is looking. The countryside is looking so good at the moment, isn't it?
3: It is. It is. Very nice.
0: Yeah, it's great. Now, which city Frank, is nicknamed the City of 100 Spires for its countless church

0: I'm as good with bands as I am with movies. No interest. Yeah.
1: Come on, you now, Frank. You can't not get this. You can't. I've given so many clues. Like, you cannot not get this, Frank.
0: I really need to be able to, you know, just ring Deb or Sputnik when I'm on the quiz with you. Seriously.
1: Why do you need counselling?
0: No, they know all these things. Oh, and yeah. I wish you'd do more science and technology or history.
1: Okay. You know, I'll take that on board.
0: Politics and...
1: Yeah. Okay. Science and technology. You know. So you want more science and technology, history and stuff like that. Okay. No, I'm okay with that. That's good.
0: Yeah. Radio National type things.
1: Oh, I see. You would like to be a little more upmarket, would you, Frank?
0: they're my things, so...
1: Yeah. Well, you see, Phil Clark, I mean... He would have gone through 20 contestants by now, but it's this, but you do know the answer to this. A big city in the Czech Republic.
0: No, I have no. I would have to cheat and look at Wikipedia, and okay. I'm not going to. So
1: that's okay. All right, that's okay.
0: I'll have to bail out.
1: All good, Frank. When you hear the answer, you're going to be kicking yourself.
0: Yeah. All righty.
1: Okay.
0: Bye.
1: Okay. Bye. It is 18 to 8 891 ABC Adelaide, South Australia, Broken Hill, 1057 ABC Darwin and the Northern Territory. There are lines free, 1300 222 891. Frosty, you're going to know. Hello, mate. How are you?
2: There's a catch can going.
1: don't give me a hard time about the catch can. I'll get one. Is it?
2: Well, are they
1: worth having?
2: Well, if you saw the crud that I drained off mine the other day, you'd probably think it was a good idea.
1: Really? Well, and that crud would otherwise end up in the crankcase, would it?
2: No, it'd end up in your inlet manifold.
1: Oh, in the inlet manifold, okay. Yeah. Well, I don't know. Oh, so, yeah. Diesel is pretty grubby stuff. Yeah. Yeah. Mm. Oh, now, Frosty, what's the city that's nicknamed the City of 100 Spires?
2: The Bachelor's from Prague.
1: Prague in the Czech Republic is 1 from 1 for you. Now, we can stick with city nicknames, or we can go from movies from the 70s, Potluck, or Go Lions, Brisbane Lions.
2: We'll try Potluck.
1: Potluck. These are easy. You'll get these. What's the name of the fairy in Peter Pan?
2: Tinkerbell.
1: Tinkerbell. 2 from 2. What's the chemical symbol for tungsten? This is a tough one because I did not know this answer before today. This is a tough one, Frosty. It's a single letter and not the one you think it would be. The chemical symbol for tungsten. Tungsten being, I think, number 78 on the periodic table.
2: You lost me there. Any clues?
1: Any clues?
2: Yeah.
1: Well, I think I've just gave you a big one. It's a single letter, and it's not the one that you would think it might be. So it's not the letter T. And it's toward the end of the alphabet.
2: W.
1: Yes, correct. Was that a total guess, Frosty?
2: Well, I remember hearing something about something called wolfram.
1: Yeah, no, W is the chemical symbol for tungsten, which I did not know. By the way, I've got to read this text out from Jackie. We're talking about the city of 100 spires. And she said, oh, dear Spence, I thought you said 100 spiders. P.S. I'm getting my hearing check this forthcoming Saturday. Look, it may be the way I pronounce it, but yeah, 100 spires. Right, potluck's out of the way. Right, so we have city nicknames. That one's tough, by the way. Movies from the 70s or Go Lions, Brisbane Lions?
2: Well, Go Movies from the 70s.
1: Which 1975 movie made Steven Spielberg a household name and launched the summer blockbuster era? A movie from 1975 that made Steven Spielberg... It wasn't his first movie, but it was his first real blockbuster.

0: No clues.
1: I can think of some very obvious clues about needing a bigger boat and things like that, but that would probably give it away.
0: Is it a one-word answer or two or three words?
1: It's a one-word answer.
0: Or go Jaws.
1: Correct. Four from four. Frosty, you're in the lead. Which 1978 film starring Christopher Reeve launched the modern superhero movie boom?
0: Superman.
1: Five from five. Which 1976 sports comedy movie about a misfit Little League baseball team became a cult classic and inspired a TV series? Even Kishi got this one right. If it's any help, there's four words in its name.
0: Unbelievable. No, can't think of it.
1: That's okay, Frosty. You're in the lead.
0: Close,
1: okay. See you, mate. Bye for now. I'll get a catch can. 18 to 8. Robin. Hello, Robin, listening in the UK. Hello, mate. How are you?
2: Ben, it's about 11 o'clock in the morning here. I've got my shirt off, my skin exposed, and I'm enjoying the sunshine outside. I've just made a coffee in the mug that I got from being a member of the Territorial Army, the 210 Transport and Logistics Squad, which I used to belong to.
1: Next level. What a ripper. So mugs like that are important, aren't they?
2: They aren't, because they're memories, sir. Now, I'm actually going to be in Australia in October because I want Sir Richard Glover. He used to be the man with the worst knees in radio, but since then he had them done, of course.
1: Okay.
2: So I'm going to go see him in Mona Vale, and I wanted to come and say hello to you maybe in Adelaide, but for now, sir, we do the quiz, don't we?
1: Okay, we do. So which 1976 sports comedy about a misfit Little League baseball team became a cult classic inspired a TV series?
2: Is the word you're saying mystic, as in mystical?
1: Misfit.
2: Misfit. Okay. I don't think it is, but I'm going to say A League of Their Own, which I think was 87 with Madonna.
1: It's not A League of Their Own, Robin. No.
2: I think so.
1: No, that's okay.
2: Yeah.
1: No problem at all. Bye. Robin, thanks for your call, my friend. See you, mate. Bye-bye. 18 to 8 is the time. Jane in North Adelaide. Hello, Jane.
3: Hello.
1: Okay, it starts with the...
3: is it the Bad News Bears?
1: It is. One from one. Bad News Bears. Okay. City nicknames or go Lions, Brisbane Lions?
3: Oh, God. City nicknames.
1: This is a tough one. Which US city is nicknamed the City of Bridges because it's over 400 bridges connecting neighbourhoods, which is a big surprise.
3: I'll say Chicago.
1: Not Chicago, Jane. Let me see if we can nut this out. So, Glenn Miller did a piece of music that featured the state that I'm in. So, can you think of a Glenn Miller tune that might feature the name of a state? Also included the loco, something, something.
3: No, I might not be old enough.
1: For Glenn Miller.
3: I
1: feel really sorry for you if you don't really know Glenn Miller, because I'm a big...
3: I do know Glenn Miller, but I can't think of the song.
1: Oh, I'm a big fan. Yeah.
3: Okay, I'll go and listen to some Glenn Miller and take myself away.
1: Okay, see you, Jane.
3: Thank you.
1: Okay,
3: bye.
1: Bye. Might take one more call from Peter, who is in Port Lincoln. G'day, Peter.
4: How you going?
1: Going okay. Do you know which city we're talking about here, the City of Bridges?
4: No, I don't think I do it.
1: All right, well, I'm going to give it to you, and then I'm going to ask you to do the sign-off, okay? And we'll save the Brisbane Lion questions for tomorrow, because Frosty's got five, so he's going to win. But the answer is Pittsburgh, Pennsylvania.
4: Oh, I have no idea, really.
1: No, neither did I. I had to put a couple of difficult ones in there, Peter. So,
4: you know, I was listening to Horse Bits, and I've talked to you a few times.
1: Yeah,
4: you were saying about nicknames.
1: Yeah, yeah.
4: My nickname is Vulture.
1: Bolt.
4: Vulture. Bolter.
1: Bolter, B-O-L-T-A.
4: No, Vulture.
1: Vulture?
4: Yeah.
1: Why is it Vulture?
4: About how it had quite a big nose.
1: Oh, that's unfair. That's unfair, Peter.
4: Everyone loved me.
1: Yeah.
4: And I'm 70 now.
1: Yep.
4: And it's still, my friends say, "How you going, Vulture?" So I went down to a reunion the other week.
1: Yeah, yeah.
4: Down at Langone Creek from 1976. And I started working there in 72. Yeah, fixing machinery. And, "How you going, Vulture?" And I bet 25 people have gone into the state and all around Australia. "How you going, Vulture?"
1: Vulture, yeah. You know what? I had a nickname for a number of years, and there are still a couple of people who call me it. Yeah. But my nickname for a few years was Fozzy, because I used to have dark curly hair, and they used to think I looked like Fozzy Bear. And I shared a house with a guy named Peter Green, and his nickname was Kerm, as in Kermit. So that was Fozzy and Kerm.
4: Oh, but isn't it mental, mate? You go through your life, it's so much fun.
1: But
4: the only times to get upset was guys would say, call me something else and be rude.
1: We don't want that, Peter. Hey, Peter, I must go, my friend. Hey, do you know what the sign off is?
4: I've got no idea.
1: The sign off, I want you to say thanks for playing soft. Are you ready?
4: Yeah.
1: Go on, off you go.
4: Thanks for playing soft.

0: That's the original version of Baby Now That I've Found You by The Foundations. I love the version done by Alison Krauss, which features in the movie The Castle. 10 to 8 is the time. 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This is something that is very near and dear to my heart. And this is the issue of bone marrow donation, because turns out that today is World Bone Marrow Donor Day. And the Leukemia Foundation and Stem Cell Donors Australia is really trying to get the word out there about being a potential bone marrow donor. Associate Professor Carmel O'Brien is Chief Scientist at the Stem Cell Donors Australia. Hello, Carmel.
1: Hi, Spoon. Thank you for having me this evening.
0: I've actually been on the bone marrow donor registry for as long as I can, for about maybe 30 years, something like that. And I was prompted by a friend. But I'm also aware the chances of finding somebody that matches yours is very slim, isn't it?
1: Yeah, so we're really trying to send out the message today that there's always a need to keep building the registry, because we do need to find donors for everybody. And we have a registry that's, you know, fairly Europeanised, and, you know, we have fairly good match rates for people who are of European backgrounds. But when we go down to all of our ancestries, we really start, the chances start to reduce to below 1 in 10 for a lot of our communities. So it's really important we keep working on it.
0: What are you committing to if you register for the Bone Marrow Donor Registry?
1: Yeah, so when you sign up to be a donor, and I do want to acknowledge today on World Marrow Donor Day that it's actually a day to celebrate and acknowledge people like yourself who are on the registry, or those who have indeed donated. So we want to say thank you to those people. When you sign up, you're literally signing up to be searchable, and that means both nationally and globally that your signature on all of your cells is quantified in the laboratory when you sign up, and that tells the global search systems whether you're likely to be a fairly good match for someone who's searching for a transplant. So if that, when you sign up to go on the registry, you may or may not ever be called up to be a match for someone. It's just that you make yourself searchable as someone who's a potential donor, and that's an incredible thing to offer somebody.
0: Yeah, I actually think it'd be better than winning lotto. I honestly do. If I was to match somebody who needs my bone marrow to change their life, to make their life better, I would embrace that. I just think that would...
1: Yeah, and look, the experiences we hear are really along those lines, that it's actually, you know, quite an extraordinary experience.
0: Yeah. It's a reasonably complex procedure, isn't it? Because it involves taking marrow out of the hip, doesn't it?
1: Oh, Spence, you've given me a segue to a really important myth buster.
0: Oh, go on, please do. No, excellent.
1: So we use the word bone marrow, and the reason we've had a recent name change to Stem Cell Donors Australia is because 90% of the time the stem cells are actually retrieved from your circulating blood, not directly from the bone marrow.
0: Oh.
1: So your blood stem cells actually live right inside the depths of your bone in this spongy material called bone marrow. So that's in your large bones like your sternum and your spine and your hips. So deep down in the middle of those bones is the bone marrow material where the stem cells live. And they're pretty much anchored there all the time. There's not many circulating in the blood system. So the most common way now for someone to give their stem cells, to retrieve them out of the bone marrow, is that the donor, when they're matched and they've agreed to go ahead with it, for about 4 days they self-administer an injection, which is a protein, and that gets the stem cells amplifying, and it pushes them right out of the bone marrow into the circulating blood. And that means that you can actually now give your stem cells by sitting in a chair and munching on some snacks for about 4 hours. So we call it like a long blood donation. And that's for about 90% of cases.
0: Wow. So when did we develop that technology?
1: That came in a decade or so ago. And it's really changed the way, you know, the registries work, and also it's made it a lot easier for people to sign up and be willing to do it. So only about 10% of cases would go ahead with a direct retrieval from the bone marrow, which is an injection into the hip, and that is done under general anaesthetic. And typically that is for a small child or a baby.
0: Yes.
1: Where you don't need as many stem cells because it's done by body weight. And maybe time's of the essence in that situation.
0: And because that is actually quite a, not complex, but it means you're in hospital for a couple of days, doesn't it?
1: Well, it means you're under a general, no, not a couple of days, but under a general anaesthetic.
0: Under a general, okay.
1: Yeah.
0: All right, okay. Yeah. So if I had registered like 30 years ago, would my name still be there? Is there a way that I can check that I'm still there?
1: I don't want to ask your age.
0: No, that's okay. I'm 65.
1: Okay, so we keep donors on the registry until they're 60, and then we retire them.
0: Ah, so I'm not there anymore.
1: You should have had a letter about that. So we know there's a lot of evidence now, Spence, that stem cells from young donors are giving the best outcomes for patients after transplant.
0: Right.
1: So we now recruit from the 18 to 35-year-old age bracket, mm-hmm. and we keep people on the registry till they're 60.
0: Okay.
1: And so what we're really asking for is that young Australians from all cultural backgrounds are really starting to sign up so that we can actually grow the registry to a size, but also be growing the diversity, because that's where our challenge lies. We're a very culturally diverse country.
0: Of course. Yeah. And so logistically, to register, do you do that at a blood donation centre?
1: So there's a couple of ways you can do it. You can go to Stem Cell Donors Australia website, stemcelldonors.org.au, and that's an online registration. You'll be sent a cheap swab kit in the mail, and it's all a very easy process, and then the registrar will be in touch with you several times a year just to keep your details up to date. If you also are a blood donor and you drop into Lifeblood to give a blood donation, mm-hmm. you can do the same process while you are there.
0: Yeah.
1: Well, but again, it goes through the online registry system with a swab sent to you.
0: Yeah, well, that's what I did. Yep. I did it when I was giving blood in North Queensland, so that's how long ago I registered for it. But yep. I'm no longer on the registry.
1: Well, I don't think so.
0: Oh.
1: But thank you for your time on
0: this. I'm a little disappointed about that. See, now I've got no choice but to win the lotto. but if I do, I'll give a huge donation to the Leukemia Foundation, to Leukemia Australia, because just how much difference does it make? I mean, as far as the treatment process is concerned, if you have a young person with blood-borne cancer, that stem cell donation that somebody would make, how is it used and how much difference does it make to their recovery?
1: Oh, Spence, it's life-changing. So someone whose bone marrow is, in failure for some reason, and 90% of the time that will be a blood cancer, and that is often developed through life. You're not necessarily born with it. Or it can be some rare blood disease where your bone marrow factories in the middle of your bones aren't really working. And what a stem cell does is it makes itself over and over. So it's like a master cell. And then it makes all of your blood cells. So it makes your red blood cells, your white cells, which are your immune system. And it also makes your clotting factors, your platelets. So if your master stem cells aren't making that, then your life is impacted. So a stem cell transplant is usually offered to someone who really has no other option, having gone through perhaps chemotherapy and other options. And so it is absolutely life-changing.
0: Mm. Hey, we must go. But Associate Professor Carmel O'Brien, thank you so much indeed.
1: Pleasure. Thank you,
0: Spence. Bye-bye. Chief Scientific Officer at Stem Cell Donors Australia. We are not too far away from the news at 8 o'clock. Later on, by the way, as a result of a conversation we had last night, I played a Graham Bonnet song, and a couple of you text through saying, you know what, I reckon Graham Bonnet lived in Adelaide for a while. So we have gone to the source, and we will answer that question for you in around about an hour's time. It is 8 o'clock.
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3: ABC News with Glenn Lauder. The Reserve Bank Governor says the risks to inflation are continuing to grow, reinforcing most economists' expectations of an interest rate hike next week. The RBA raised rates three times in a row earlier this year, but has remained steady at 4.35% since then. Speaking at an industry event, Michelle Bullock says energy and other global supply shocks are driving prices higher.
4: We need to be very careful to ensure that policy is set in a way that minimises the second round and indirect effects, which might perpetuate ongoing inflation.
3: The Shadow Housing Minister says political groupthink has lowered Australia's ambition when it comes to superannuation. Senator Andrew Bragg has reignited debate on whether Australians should be able to access their super to buy a home, floating the idea of using it as collateral for a loan. In a speech to the Financial Services Council, he's accused Labor of losing its ambition and says that a lot's changed since Paul Keating, who's the father of superannuation, left office.
5: When you look at the groupthink that goes on here, which I believe has been polluted by vested interests, it really lowers the ambition of the country. And so I say to Mr. Keating and all the Labor Party people who are more focused on raising donations than engaging in serious policy debate, a lot's changed since 1996.
3: Anthony Albanese and more than a dozen world leaders have issued an urgent plea for global guardrails to ensure AI remains under human control. Political lead David Spears is at the UN in New York.
6: This is a statement led by Finland and signed by about 20 countries and the European Commission, Canada, Germany and Australia as well. And look, the main point is in the statement that AI must remain under human direction, oversight and control. It must be developed and used in line with international law. It goes on to say that AI companies must develop transparent safety protocols. Governments should have common standards around safety and notification when problems occur, and that the UN itself should consider setting up an institution, an international institution, that would also try to coordinate safety on this as well.
3: A woman who had sexually explicit deepfake images of her shared online has told a South Australian court that although the images are fake, they have had a painfully real impact on her life. And as Eva Blandis reports, the man accused of creating the images is the first person in Australia to be charged under the new deepfake laws.
7: 20-year-old William Hamish Yates appeared in court today for a pre-sentence hearing in SA's District Court. He previously pleaded guilty to two counts of creating or altering sexual material without consent earlier this year, becoming the first person in Australia to be charged under the federal laws introduced in 2024. The offending occurred between October 2024 and February 2025. Today in court, the 19-year-old victim delivered her impact statement, telling the accused she carried shame over the incident for a long time, but I'm here to give that shame back to the person it belongs to. Yates faces a maximum penalty of 7 years in jail.
3: Lawyers for the former Olympic cyclist Rowan Dennis have told a court it would be inappropriate for the appointed sentencing judge to preside over Dennis's case of driving while disqualified. The 36-year-old has appeared in South Australia's district court after pleading guilty to driving while disqualified with his two children in a car earlier this year. He was given a suspended sentence last year and a 5-year driving ban for the events leading up to a crash which killed his wife, Olympic cyclist Melissa Hoskins. Lawyers for Dennis have argued to have Judge Ian Press recused from the case because he was the original judge who handed Dennis the driving ban and had cautioned him about the consequences of breaking his bond. Prosecutors say there was nothing inappropriate or unusual about a sentencing judge hearing breach proceedings, and the matter will return to court next week. Adelaide beachgoers are being urged to reduce their contact with nesting shorebirds ahead of this year's breeding season. BirdLife Australia volunteer John Cobb has been watching hooded plovers for about 14 years and says he's concerned for their welfare as bird flu continues to spread. He says there's about 5,000 plovers nationwide, making the nests found on Adelaide beaches even more important to protect.
8: The safest way for people is to keep their dogs on a leash when they're exercising them on the beach and to respect the signs and the fence and please stay away or give the birds a chance.
3: And Fremantle Police are expecting more than 40,000 fans in the Port City for Saturday's AFL Grand Final. Fremantle also saw huge crowds when the Dockers last played on Friday, with some fans climbing roofs and blocking buses. Police say they're not expecting any similar issues. ABC News.
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0: And it's 8:05. It's a Tuesday evening. Tomorrow night, of course, part of the quiz is where am I wearing?

Mistake. I'm going to have to make it tough this week. It's not going off after two clues this week. I can rock solid guarantee. I wish I could rock solid guarantee it. I didn't think it was going to go off last week as well. Anyway, we'll work out exactly where that's going to be later on. Shortly, we're going to speak with Simone Kane. She is the founder of George the Farmer, who is an advocate for educating people about agriculture. So George the Farmer, the story behind the development of George the Farmer as a book character, as a real-life character, as someone who appears on videos and does songs and all sorts of things, is an amazing story. And the rationale is that it's about agricultural literacy and making sure that the kids understand where food comes from and what the best choices are. So I was hoping to catch up with Simone at the Royal Adelaide Show this year, but I don't think she was there this year. So we'll catch up with her on the phone after Billy Paul.

0: Billy Paul, me and Mrs. Jones at 10 past 8 here on 891 ABC Adelaide, South Australia, Broken Hill, 105.7 ABC Darwin and the Northern Territory. The evening program with Spence Denny and with Simone Cain, who I thought I was going to be able to catch up with at the Royal Adelaide Show this year. But no sign of George the Farmer. Hello, Simone. How are you?
1: Hello, Spence. I'm really well, thank you. And I was so disappointed we didn't get back to the show this year. Apparently, there wasn't budget for us, but I hope that next year there's some budget.

0: it found for us and we can get back, because we did get lots of queries whether we were coming back from lots of parents and grandparents of little fans of George. So yeah, we'd love to come back to the Adelaide show again.
1: Yeah. George was very popular at the show last year. So, yeah. So I mean, the main aim of George, obviously, you know, George is a kid's character, but is to help kids understand where food comes from. And so we were contacted by an organisation that has done some surveys around kids, and I loved some of these stats. So they surveyed 509 kids, aged between 5 and 9. 20% thought that supermarkets would continue to be restocked if we didn't have farmers. And 15% thought hot chips came from McDonald's rather than from a potato.
0: That's right.
1: We're not doing the job properly here, are we?
0: Well, I don't know. Is that surprising to you with the stats, or
1: it is? I think it is a little bit. Yes. Yeah.
0: Yeah. Well, one of the other ones that came out was that 31% thought bread starts at a bakery rather than wheat grain on a farm. Mm. And about 11 years ago, back when I first started George the Farm, actually, there was and that was actually the last survey that came out with national research like this. And it came out that around 45% of year six students didn't correctly identify that bread, cheese or banana from their lunchbox originated from a farm. So that was 45% of year six students, whereas this 509 group were actually 5 to 9-year-olds. So they're a bit younger and they seem to know a little bit more. So
1: yeah,
0: I think we've still got a long way to go. And obviously the research is different research. It can't really be compared. But there's definitely room for improvement.
1: And that lack of understanding of where food comes from was actually a big part of the reason that George the Farmer is with us now, isn't it?
0: Yeah, that's right. So George started, the idea came about because I wanted to create a character to inspire lots of little farm kids like my son George, who just wanted to go out on the farm and loved machinery and animals. But then once I came across those statistics from about 11 years ago, that's when I realised that George had to play this really important role of being educational as well as inspirational.
1: Yeah.
0: And so with our platform, we've got all of our picture storybooks, we've got board books, and this year we released 8 early learner readers as well. So we've got 23 books, book titles at the moment. We do Paddock to Plate videos. They're on the ABC or ABC iView and YouTube. We do performances, as you mentioned. We go around Australia performing, singing and dancing. So we have music that can be streamed about farming and food and fibre on all streaming platforms. And then we also have free curriculum aligned educators resources that teachers can use in the classroom, so that teachers basically can tick off on their learning outcomes of, say, STEAM subjects, so science and technology, maths in the classroom, while they're also teaching kids where their food and fibre comes from. And it's a really engaging way for teachers to be able to teach, because there's so many different touch points with the George the Farmer platform, because every child sort of, you know, like they learn differently. Some love reading, some love being more tactile, some are more visual, watching videos. So there's a different way that everybody can learn.
1: Isn't it amazing? This little idea out of Panola is now a national. Have you gone international now, Simone?
0: Yeah. So my latest picture book, George the Farmer Kangaroo Cornfield, that was released late last year. That's been recognised by the US Ag Literacy Department and has been written into the US Ag Literacy Matrix as a supporting resource, which is really
1: fantastic.
0: Exciting. Yeah. And I've just released our first curriculum aligned or US curriculum aligned resource for there, and I'm changing over other resources for the US as well, and all of our resources have been converted over to the New Zealand curriculum as well.
1: Good heavens. You're still based in Panola, but I'm assuming you're not spending that much time there at the moment.
0: No, still in Panola and still spending plenty of time here.
1: Okay. So you're not travelling along with George all the time?
0: No. So when the team perform, I've got a team all based mainly out of Adelaide, and so they travel around Australia performing.
1: Beautiful.
0: They're real musicians. I used to do it, but I was a bit of a ring-in. I was never really that great at drama, and I was more sound and lighting out the back. So I got some people in that could actually sing and dance properly.
1: People who know what they're doing. Did you know what you were doing when you started this, Simone?
0: No, not really. I had no idea. My background's creative, so I had a creative agency for about 20-something years. So into communication, graphic design, illustration, website development.
1: Okay.
0: And when we first started doing George the Farmer, I was actually doing a lot of work for the Primary Industries Education Foundation Australia. So we were going out and producing videos on farms right around Australia. We were working with education consultants to develop resources. And so that's where I sort of, I guess, learnt the educational side to be able to then produce that with George the Farmer.
1: Okay. Viatech, someone says, does chocolate milk come from brown cows? Boom, boom. I'm sure you've heard that 1,000 times, Simone. And someone also...
0: Yeah, in the US. Did I say that before? 16 million US adults think that chocolate milk comes from brown cows.
1: No.
0: Yeah, that came out quite a few years ago, so yeah.
1: Wow. And someone also asked, what's a Nana Reader? A Nana Reader. Did you mention Nana Reader before?
0: Sorry, a early learner reader. So the books that children use in or at school when they're first learning how to read.
1: Oh, I see. Okay.
0: So I sort of found, especially when my kids were going through school, the readers were a little bit boring and some didn't really make sense.
1: Mm.
0: And especially for fussy readers and learners, like lots of little boys, that find it hard to sit down and bother to pick up a book, it was important for me to be able to develop some sort of reading material that excited them and made them want to sit down and read.
1: Yeah. Look, I know this is about understanding where food comes from, but is there also a role here for encouraging kids to make healthy choices when it comes to eating?
0: Yeah, exactly. So, I mean, understanding where food comes from gives kids the foundation to understand what they're eating, how it's produced and processed, and ultimately make more informed choices about the food they eat as they grow up. And the children of today that we're talking about, that we want to know where their food and fibre comes from, they're going to be our future researchers, our future scientists, our future decision makers, and our future policy makers. So it's really important that not only for their own health, that they know what they're eating and where it comes from, and choosing maybe a healthier option, but to feel more connected to the agricultural sector so that if they're in those positions where they need to make decisions, they feel connected to ag, because we're all part of the food and fibre system. Even if we're, you know, we don't directly work in agriculture, we all need to eat and we all need and fibre for clothing.
1: Is how old is George now?
0: George is 16.
1: Your George I'm talking about here.
0: Yeah, George is 16.
1: Okay.
0: George, yeah.
1: And has he made a career decision at 16, what the subjects he's doing at school?
0: Yeah, he's looking to be a diesel mechanic, but he loves farming, so he's always out on the farm when he can, and he also works 2 days a week at the moment in a truck workshop here in Penola.
1: Oh, beautiful. All right, well, yeah. Diesel mechanic's a good thing to do, that's for sure.
0: Yeah, so still definitely involved in ag, and the twins are quite keen. I've got twins as well, twin boys, and they... I'm pretty mad keen on the farm. So, yeah, they've all loved being able to grow up and go out there.
1: Has the farm taken a bit of a back burner option whilst you're full-time into George the Farmer?
0: No, look, I really don't do anything on the farm. I might get a flag to go drive the tractor if everybody's really short and no one has time to roll the seed in, but basically no. I stay away.
1: No.
0: from doing jobs on the farm. No, I do George the Farmer full time.
1: You've still got your shop in Penola?
0: Yes, still had the shop in Penola, which is really exciting, and we're still producing new resources. We're releasing a new free educational resource next week, and that was in consultation in collaboration, with Quality Wool, and that was in celebration of their 35th anniversary. They wanted to produce a legacy project for kids, and so we've worked together and we've produced these tactile, physical wool discovery kits. And so we did a little competition where schools right across Australia had the opportunity to win one of 50 kits. And they come with wool samples in there of different stages, a new curriculum-aligned resource booklet, flashcards, and a George the Farmer Shears a Sheep book, and a few other things. And we had an amazing response. We received 260 entries from across Australia. So quality wool, get tongue-tied saying that, decided that we'd increase by another 50. So we're actually delivering 100 physical kits to schools around Australia, which is amazing.
1: Brilliant, brilliant.
0: Yeah.
1: So George texts through saying the butcher in Panola does the world's best bacon.
0: Oh, yes, he does.
1: That's a big call.
0: it is delicious.
1: That is a big call. And also, just as a matter of interest, I know it's been a couple of years now, but have you noticed much difference in passing trade since the bypass went in around Panola?
0: Absolutely. We want people to come and visit us in Panola because things are very quiet.
1: Really?
0: Yeah, it's really quiet.
1: Oh,
0: yep.
1: That makes me sad.
0: Yeah, it's a bit of a blink and you miss it with the bypass. So, yeah, if anybody's travelling down towards the Lambstone Coast or through to Melbourne, please make sure you call in and grab a coffee or have a look around town.
1: Yeah, go into Panola. You know, stop into as many wineries as you can at Coonawarra on the way down if you're heading south, and then pull off into Panola. And you won't regret it. It's a good place. Hey, Simone, well done. I can't remember when our paths first crossed. It would have been a number of years now.
0: Yeah, it was.
1: But
0: I love having a chat with you.
1: To think that this concept has just gone so well, I'm really pleased for you, and I'm super pleased. It comes from a community like Panola as well, because I know the community really embraces what you do as well. So that's fantastic.
0: Thanks so much. I really appreciate it. And just if there's any teachers out there or parents, grandparents that know any educators, please jump on our website, georgethefarmer.com.au, and feel free to download our free resources. We've reached over 750,000 kids to date across schools in Australia and around 2 million through the platform.
1: Brilliant.
0: Globally.
1: Brilliant. Hey, Simone, take care.
0: Thanks, Vince.
1: Bye-bye. Simone Kane, who is, as you heard, based in Panola and is the founder of George the Farmer. 8:23 is the time. So that wasn't the only text that George from Wakeree has sent through. And he said, and he's been campaigning for a couple of weeks on this. He either wants me to play a song by The Offspring, pretty fly for a white guy, or Wall of Voodoo's Mexican Radio. I've made an executive decision.

0: Wall of Voodoo featuring Stannard Ridgway. That is Mexican Radio. Thanks for the suggestion, George. 28, it's only because George the Farmer, we're talking about George the Farmer, so I had to do something for anybody named George. 28 past 8 is the time. We'll check some weather details for you next.
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0: We're keeping a very close eye on what's going on at AFL House at the moment because the AFL Tribunal is deliberating whether or not Lachie Neale will face a penalty as a result of the alleged... Nothing alleged about it. He hit him. Alleged strike on Jack Ginnivan during the game on the weekend. And obviously this is an important deliberation for not only Lachie Neale, but also for the Brisbane Lions, because he would be a big out from the grand final side. So it's a lengthy process, and it's been going since about 4:30 this afternoon. A couple of hours of evidence was delivered. And now it's up to the tribunal jury to make a decision. So as soon as we know, we'll let you know. 29 past 8. Some weather details for you. And we'll start in South Australia. And it's cold out first tomorrow, about eastern districts. There might be some patchy frost around. Wasn't it cold last night? Isolated showers and possible thunderstorms are forecast to develop in the far southwest and in the far northeast corner. Maximum temperatures are forecast to be above average, grading to well above average in western parts of the state. Southeast to northeasterly winds ahead of a southwest to southerly change in the southwest during the afternoon. All right. So for Adelaide tomorrow, 25 degrees is the forecast maximum. A mostly sunny day, 10 degrees overnight, so not quite so cold tonight. And then the next few days, temperatures in the high 20s. And overnight temperatures very, very manageable as well. So 28 for Thursday, 25 for Friday, and 27 for Saturday. The Bureau is still saying there might be some rain on Monday. They have downgraded the possible amount, so down to possibly 2 mil. But they're also saying maybe 5 mil on Tuesday. The other parts of the state, it is a sunny across the board from what I can tell. Let's have a look here. Yep. Sunny pretty well everywhere around the state for tomorrow. There are some cold spots. Adelaide tomorrow 25 and 10, as I said. For the Barossa 23 and 7. Lower part of the Fluria Peninsula 23 degrees and 6 degrees overnight for Victor Harbour. York Peninsula mid-20s.

across the peninsula, or with the exception of Edithburgh, 20. A little bit cooler, but a sunny day, and overnight around about 10 degrees. On Kangaroo Island, 7 degrees overnight, 21 for a maximum tomorrow. Then we get into some fairly cool overnight temperatures, particularly in the southeast. Mount Gambier, 3 degrees overnight. Narracourt and Panola, 3 degrees overnight. Coonawarra, 3 degrees overnight. And Robe, 6 overnight. Maximum temperatures, 22 for Mount Gambier and 21 for the mid-southeast. In the upper southeast tomorrow, 23 the forecast maximum. A little cooler, warmer at Keith with 25, but cool overnight. Bordertown, 2 degrees for you tonight. In the Murraylands, 3 degrees overnight. And mid-20s tomorrow, a sunny day. Sunny also through the Riverland. 26 the maximum, the overnight minimum, around about 2 degrees. Mid-north, high 20s throughout, and a mainly sunny day. That's for Port Pirie, Jamestown, Clare, Roseworthy and Snowtown, and around about 7 degrees overnight. In the Flinders, 26 and sunny for Hawker, 30 and sunny for Port Augusta. And Oraru, 25 for you, and a sunny day. Temperatures, between 3 and 7 degrees. For the upper part of Eyre Peninsula, Whyalla, 25, Cleve, 28, and Kimber, 29. Not too bad overnight, around about 9 degrees. Lower Eyre Peninsula, 10 and 23, and a mostly sunny day. The West Coast, sunny, 31 for Woodna tomorrow, and 30 for Sejuna. And around about 8 degrees overnight, sunny conditions. Sunny also through the northwest pastoral, with temperatures in the low 30s. And in the northeast pastoral, again, temperatures in the low 30s, high 20s for Yunta and for Lee Creek. On to Broken Hill, and for tomorrow, 26, the estimated maximum for Broken Hill, a sunny day, 32, and sunny also for Thursday. Overnight going into Thursday for Broken Hill, 6 degrees for you overnight, and then pretty comfortable overnight, between 11 and 16 degrees for the next couple of days. And temperatures right through until Sunday, the maximum has a 3 in front of it, so warm conditions coming up for Broken Hill. In the Northern Territory, a slight chance of showers over the Tiwi Islands, and about the Daly and maybe in the Arnhem, increasing to a slight to medium chance in the eastern Carpentaria. Partly cloudy elsewhere, light to moderate. Northeast to northeasterly winds tending moderate to fresh and gusty south of Renner Springs during the morning. Darwin for you, a mostly sunny day. In fact, that's the case for the rest of the week. You might get a drop or two of rain on Saturday, but that's about it. And temperatures in the mid-30s right through the forecast period for Darwin. For Catherine tomorrow, 37 and a mostly sunny day. Some parts of the Carpentaria, you might get a shower in the afternoon. In the Barkly and Tennant Creek, partly cloudy, 35, and that's the case right through the Barkly. In the Simpsons, mostly sunny for Alice Springs, 33 and 13 degrees overnight. 13 overnight, and pretty well the same right through the Simpson. In the Lassiter, sunny and temperatures in the mid-30s. And through the Tanami, a sunny day and temperatures, again, in the mid-30s right through there. 25 to 9. Shortly, we are going to talk about the development of I'm going to call it a centre of excellence, because I think that's a reasonable description. There's an announcement today that there's a partnership that involves South Australia at a time when there is a shortfall of tens of thousands of skilled welders over the coming decade. And so what's happening in Adelaide is that there's been an agreement with the Australian Academy of Welding Technology to establish a new purpose-built facility, its primary training facility in South Australia, to really delve into some of the intricacies around welding. I don't know. I'm interested.

0: Nicolette Larson. It's going to take a lot of love. 22 to 9 with Spence Denny on the evening program on ABC Radio across South Australia, through Western New South Wales and right through the Northern Territory. Who knew that there was a welding representative body? It's called Weld Australia. And this caught my eye today, and I thought, this is worth having a chat about, because there's an announcement that Weld Australia has signed an agreement with the Australian Academy of Welding Technology. Who knew such an entity existed also, to establish a new purpose-built Adelaide-based facility which primarily is going to help people become skilled welders, because we are told, it is projected, there will be a shortfall of tens of thousands of skilled welders over the coming decade. Ben Mitchell is Director of Strategic Partnerships at Weld Australia. G'day, Ben.
1: Hi, Spence. How are you?
0: Are you a welder yourself?
1: No, I'm not. No, don't pretend to be. But, yeah, certainly on the simulators I go okay. But apart from that, no, not a physical welder.
0: Hang on, there's a welding simulator?
1: Yeah. So
0: really?
1: We supply them to a lot of the training and education spaces to essentially help accelerate the knowledge and the entry into welding. So without the sparks and a little bit of the dangers that come with welding, we use simulators to form an entry point into the industry.
0: Oh, that's interesting. Certainly when I was taught, there was nothing like that.
1: I did hear you're a welder. I did hear that you're keen. We could certainly use you at the moment in the industry. There's a bit of a shortage.
0: Oh, no, I've got other things on. I blew my welder up the other day. I've had it for, I know, terrible story. I've had it for about 20 years. And I was very disappointed. It just said, no, that's enough, Spence. I'm not giving any more to you now. It was only a fairly small one, but boy, it was handy to have. How significant is this facility that's going to be set up here in Adelaide?
1: Yeah, it's pretty important, especially, I guess, given that, you know, it is at the next generation. It's providing, I guess, the latest technologies, latest equipment. We sort of can't expect that we're going to be able to train the next generation of welders with the sort of equipment of yesteryear, not to mention your machine that you talked about. What this facility is doing is actually developing a cutting-edge environment with the latest fume, the latest waveform-controlled welding machines, digital monitoring and traceability, which is all the skills that are going to be needed and tools for, you know, when we talk about AUKUS and obviously the demand in the future. So this facility is something that, you know, really haven't seen anything like it, certainly in Australia before. So it's really cutting-edge. So it's really important to help with training the next generation of welders, but also addressing the skills shortage that we've got. So it's a higher facility, and we're pretty proud to be have access to it through the partnership agreement.
0: So how much extra demand are we likely to face here in South Australia with what's going on with AUKUS and

0: and shipbuilding and things like that.
1: Yeah, I mean, look, AUKUS is obviously going to create substantial demand, but it's probably important not to just focus on sort of one headline number. We need welders, we need supervisors, inspectors, welding coordinators, engineers across the whole defence supply chain. At the same time, you know, AUKUS is going to be competing with projects like the T2D and Northern Water and plant shutdowns that we're seeing at the same rate. So, you know, the shortage is serious, and you know we're seeing the ageing workforce occur, and we're not replacing it quick enough, unfortunately. So, the demand's there. So, what we need to do is create, access and pathways for people to get in and provide the essential services for, you know, defence and those infrastructure projects.
0: Yeah, and pipeline projects and all those sorts of infrastructure aspects as well.
1: Yeah, I mean, Northern Water is a, you know, 600-kilometre pipeline that needs to be constructed. There's going to be a significant amount of welders needed to join that pipeline. And it's all happening at the same time. That's the interesting thing, that we've got, you know, these competing demands. And, you know, some of the salaries that welders are getting now is pretty significant. And it's important also to know that, you know, the welding industry has typically had probably a bit of an image that it's, you know, it's dirty floors and
0: true.
1: You know, the environments aren't, you know, in that whole blacksmith environment. But, you know, and what this facility shows is that the next generation of welders are using, you know, Industry 4.0, you know, high-end technology to conduct the welding requirements. So it's evolving, and facilities like this really do give us the opportunity to be able to teach at that level.
0: I've got to come have a look at this.
1: You do.
0: Oh,
1: yeah.
0: I've got to come and have a look at this. And we're talking about technology that can join two different types of metal as well. Can you weld aluminium to steel?
1: Oh, well, that's obviously in procedure development at the same time, and that's where you get into sort of metallurgy development. And they're the sorts of areas that will allow the facility, because you're going to have the latest equipment, you'll be able to test the boundaries. So I'm seeing that there's opportunities for R&D and exploration of metallurgy that can take place at this facility. And, you know, that's where, you know, even with some of the defence materials that need to be joined, they're not, you know, just simple, you know, carbon steel to carbon steel. We're going to be needing to do some pretty interesting formation. So, yeah, this facility will unlock some of that R&D opportunities.
0: Mm. What sort of person is likely to be suitable to really get into this, what sounds like pretty high-tech welding nowadays? Are they going to be somebody who's got a trade background? Is it going to be school leavers? What sort of person is potentially going to be able to do this?
1: Well, you know, welders really do come from all walks of life. I mean, we see them, you know, right through from we have prison programs that we run. We're essentially in Victoria and now spreading across the nation, where we're engaging with correctional services to train inside the prison environment, and then provide opportunities for ex-prisoners to work inside factories and welding operations, right through to, you know, the high-end people that are working on the submarines and everything in between. There isn't an ideal model. It's someone that's got good dexterity, good hand-eye coordination. Typically, what we also find, someone that always hasn't done really well at school. You know, they're more of a visual learner and a doer learner rather than sort of an academic. There's pathways that are now being provided, you know, with the technical colleges that are great to allow, you know, kids that are, you know, wanting to choose a pathway that's not university aligned, they can then get onto a trade and learn and get involved with it and contribute. So the main criteria for being a welder or have a welder interest is, you know, that keen hand-eye coordination and a little bit of a technical aptitude. But, you know, it can definitely be trained, and, you know, hence facilities like this do that. And as I mentioned earlier, the augmented reality welding simulators are there to do that, to give people awareness and an understanding of what it's like to weld. And, you know, when you put the lid down, it's a, you know, you're looking at a bright light. So we try to sort of showcase that welding is a viable career and a pretty important one, given our you know, the nation building requirement.
0: Is it an apprenticeship as such?
1: Yes. Yeah, at the moment there's entry point, it would be, a trade assistant, a TA, where you can come in and do a little bit. We offer micro-credentials as well, so those that don't have to do the full apprenticeship can come in and learn a specific procedure and get an ISO certification to that, which is transferable. We're doing a lot of work up in the Pacific Islands now with training in Vanuatu and Nauru and Papua New Guinea to essentially help uplift their local and domestic requirements. But so that's where it starts. You start to learn one procedure. It might be a downhand fillet weld, and you get really good at that. And if you can walk into a workshop without your apprenticeship, and you can show that you've got a competency in a fillet weld, you can start working tomorrow, because 80% of the workforce is doing that procedure. But then it evolves in. So the traditional pathway is you do a Cert 3 or apprenticeship at TAFE. And that's where you then go through a sort of 4-year apprenticeship, can be accelerated, but that's the current model. And it's really important to note that this facility isn't competing with TAFE. This facility is a higher facility, and the work that we're doing is all to complement what's happening at TAFE. There could even be examples where, TAFE might want to come down and use this facility to really get at the next level. A lot of the TAFEs have invested, but it really is. That sort of person that can come through, and once you've done your apprenticeship, then you can go and really work anywhere. You can choose your own pathway. Defence opportunities are obviously extensive. We're a member-based organisation, and some of our members are BAE and ASC, so they're always have great programs, great career opportunities that they can use to get into, some pretty significant work.
0: 12 to 9 is the time. I'm speaking with Ben Mitchell, who is the Director of Strategic Partnerships at Weld Australia. And we are doing so because there is to be established in South Australia, in Adelaide, a facility for some pretty advanced welding training. When is this going to be up and running? Yeah.
1: Well, it's October is when we're going to start using the facility. So it's been probably all of this year. I mean, and it can't go without saying, but, David Wilton and the team at WES, who I guess saw the gap to invest in this facility. And we're very happy to be a partner with it. But, there'll be an opening in October. We're going to have a bit of a soft launch of it, and then it'll be up and running. So we're looking at putting some 1796 courses in there in October. So we're ready to go.
0: Wow. Where is it?
1: It's in Wingfield. Mm-hmm. So just off Cormac Road. So at WES, so which is a business that supplies industrial equipment and all welding equipment supplies. So it's in the back of their facility. So it's got all the latest gear that'll be rotated through. So hence it's a really good location. It's a good intersection of welding equipment. We've got our industry go and visit David's shop every day. So now they can come and get their training requirements at the same time.
0: And are we talking about all types of welding here? Oxyacetylene, MIG, TIG, arc welding? Are we talking about all those types of welding, or are we talking about newer technology?
1: No. That's the good part is, the welding technology has changed, but the processes are still there, as you've just mentioned. So what it does is, they have a range of equipment that can provide all welding procedures. So it's up to the user to decide. So we'll run some MIG courses there. We'll run some TIG stuff. Depending on what's needed for the shipbuilding industry, there's capabilities to put sub arc in there at the same time. So it's a very flexible footprint that allows those that are going to be hiring and using it to be able to do both the technical, practical stuff out the back with the 10 welding bays, but then also bringing forward into the classroom environment that's got a seating for 20 with the big whiteboards and the screens and whatnot, and we'll be having some of the simulators in there at the same time to use. So the footprint allows you to be quite flexible, and the good part about having a supplier, WES having equipment there, if we need a specific machine, we can just jump next door and the team will put it into the bays and we'll be able to go. So that agility is what also makes the facility pretty impressive.
0: And how many students will you be able to put through at any one time?
1: Well, capacity is 20 sit down for for like theory base, and then, ten in the bays as well. So that's kind of where it goes. But depending on the course length, we'll be able to turn them over. And I mean, hoping, we're not going to be the only ones that are going to be using this facility. We want to sort of see this thing.

0: It's got 24-hour access to it as well, so that's some real flexibility for us because we can run night courses at the same time. So those that want to upskill and develop capability, we're planning on potentially running some out-of-hours courses there at the same time to allow for those to, build on the skill sets to then, look to transition into, some of the requirements that are needed for defence, which is, obviously an interest for everybody to get into that space. So we're seeing that as a real opportunity to run some sort of non-traditional hours courses.
1: Yeah. Well, look, if you do have kids who are thinking about their future, there is something that is particularly satisfying about doing a really good weld.
0: Yeah.
1: I don't know what it is. I mean, I remember when I was doing my apprenticeship was 4 years, and
0: Yep.
1: I spent part of it in a manufacturing place in Wodonga, and they made plastic injection molding machines.
0: Yeah.
1: And I was welding with this will make no sense to anybody who doesn't know what a welder is, but I was welding with a 400 amp welder, and
0: Yep.
1: that's a pretty high end. That's pumping out a lot of juice.
0: It is.
1: You're putting some pretty thick metal together,
0: Yep.
1: but when you can, and this was just arc welding, but when you can actually do that perfect run, and the slag is coming off at the same time, and you then just chip that last little bit off, and you see what you've made. It is such a good feeling. It
0: Yeah.
1: is so good. I mean, often welds in those circumstances and pipelines and things like that actually have to get X-rayed afterwards, don't they, to make sure that the penetration is what it's supposed to be.
0: Yeah, and that's another key part of training. But you're right, you're talking about, that symphony of welding that takes place, the completion of it. I think, I've strived for it. I've only ever done it through simulators, but a lot of our welders that do talk about that, and there is a bit of a movement on weld porn that takes place of how good it looks. So that's a common theme in the industry to say that it is just such a
1: It's
0: magnificent feeling.
1: a really satisfying thing to do. Yeah.
0: Yeah.
1: Via text, and actually Tom rang in. He's from Aberfoyle Park, and he said his 17-year-old granddaughter just got an apprenticeship through the AUKUS program. He's very proud of her and just wanted to say thanks for the segment as well, because this is it's actually also, I reckon, this is a skill which is really suited to women, because as you say, you need someone who's got really good dexterity, and has attention to detail.
0: Yeah, we're extremely underrepresented in the welding industry for women welders, and but you're right, they are have been proven to be of a higher caliber, because a lot of the patients as well, especially on a TIG application,
1: Yeah.
0: they're often having that dexterity is there, and the patience. So we often do see that much more competent welders, and we'd love to have more and more come into the fold, and there's some initiatives that we are trying to do to engage more women in welding, as well as other marginalised groups with Indigenous programs, and engaging with veterans as well. Part of the defence requirement is you have some clearances and have some nationality requirements, so we see some key areas that we could tap into to help with solving that welder shortage. As you mentioned, it's in the tens of thousands that we're dealing with. So, we need to do all we can now to ensure that we can, meet the demand of AUKUS, defence, and the infrastructure projects that I mentioned.
1: Yeah, no, I think it's brilliant, and it's also something that we can do here. When you're putting things together and you're welding them, it's actually got to be done in Australia. It's not something that's been imported, so it's a locally produced item.
0: Yeah, and what we are seeing is some of the imported content, and we, as a peak industry body, we push very hard to support and advocate for local fabricators to do it here in Australia. For defence, there's pretty critical needs with sovereign capabilities and sovereign requirements. Some of the other infrastructure programs that we are seeing are we are competing with offshore requirements. But it's a double-edged sword. It's all about building the capability and the base here. So by creating more welders, more opportunities provides more capability for us to be more competitive with those imports.
1: Yeah.
0: But in a larger sense, a lot of that stuff needs to be made here, and that's certainly a big advocacy for us, because investment needs to come from somewhere. So we want to make sure that we don't the industry doesn't slip away, and we import it all. It needs to be made here.
1: Indeed. Ben, you know where I am. I've got to come down and have a crack at this simulator.
0: All right, let's.

0: organise it, Spence.
1: Let's
0: I'd
1: do it.
0: love to have you down there.
1: See you, mate.
0: All right, take care.
1: Bye-bye. Ben Mitchell, who's Director of Strategic Partnerships with World Australia. Just via text. Very interesting segment about welding. Back in the 60s, my father made his own arc welder using bits and pieces from a large decommissioned X-ray unit. I remember my dad winding the coils with thick copper wire. It was oil-cooled and had a continuous rating, meaning you could run it flat out all day as long as everything else in the house was turned off. Fantastic. It also had a manually operated laminated core and coil choke to regulate the power output. Lots of sparks. Noxious gases were generated, which do have health hazards of their own. Yeah, you're quite right there. You've got to be careful with that sort of stuff.

0: That's Mental as Anything and their interpretation of rock and roll music. We are a minute away from the latest in ABC News. After that, I'm looking forward to this. We played Graham Bonnet's It's All Over Now, his version of It's All Over Now, Baby Blue, last night. And that prompted a number of comments from you suggesting that at some stage, Graham Bonnet lived in Adelaide. And it was suggested we should give John Swan a call. So we rang Swanee. He's going to take a call from us in about 10 minutes' time. And we're going to talk about Graham Bonnet and if indeed he did spend some time living in Adelaide. Time now, though, for ABC News.
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2: ABC News with Glenn Lauder. The UN General Assembly officially starts tonight, where Prime Minister Anthony Albanese is expected to meet with the leaders of France, South Korea and the UK. Tuiyong Fitzpatrick reports.
3: Fears of artificial intelligence that's beyond human control will be the pressing issue for the 81st session of the General Assembly. Anthony Albanese is among 22 world leaders urgently calling for global guardrails to ensure AI remains under human control in a statement released ahead of the Assembly. The theme of this year's General Assembly is centred on restoring trust and managing transformation. Fears of runaway AI, wars in Ukraine and the Middle East, and the threat of climate change are all expected to take centre stage in New York.
2: Economists say it would be understandable if borrowers lost confidence in interest rate predictions. The Commonwealth Bank and ANZ have both updated their interest rate outlook, telling Australians to brace for yet another rate hike next week. But it comes just a few weeks after every big bank economist was calling an end to rate hikes for 2026, with cuts expected from 2027. CBA's head of Australian economics, Belinda Allen, says it's a rapidly evolving situation.
4: It just seems like the RBA is going to lift the cash rate. And I know there's been a bit of, you know, shifting calls, but Mark.

0: markets are getting fully priced now. So financial markets think there's over a 90% chance of the RBA lifting the cash rate next week.
1: The federal opposition leader is refusing to directly comment on a proposal by his own shadow cabinet minister to allow access to superannuation to help Australians buy a home. In a speech to the Financial Services Council, the shadow housing minister Andrew Bragg has suggested the idea of using super as collateral for a loan or withdrawing a lump sum for a house deposit. Angus Taylor says the coalition will have more to say on housing policy ahead of the next election.
2: Superannuation is Australians' money, and it's not up to union officials to dictate how it should be invested. We want to see Australians have the choice as to how it's invested, but this is not coalition policy.
1: A teenage boy accused of planning a large-scale attack in Queensland will remain in custody after a brief court hearing in Brisbane. With the story, here's Talissa Siganto.
3: The 14-year-old Maribyrnong boy was charged yesterday with three offences, including preparing to cause death or grievous bodily harm and possessing violent extremist material. It's alleged the teen made plans to carry out random acts of violence on members of the public in three separate locations in his regional town. His arrest came after a tip-off from someone known to him last month, which led to counter-terrorism officers raiding his home. Detective Inspector Chris Knight says the alleged offences were not religiously or politically motivated.
4: We're not alleging that that has a terrorism element to it, and in fact we believe that he is acted independently.
3: The teen was remanded in custody and his case will be heard again in Maribyrnong Children's Court next week.
1: The federal government has wrapped up consultation on its proposed digital duty of care legislation, which will also include dating apps. The Treasurer Jim Chalmers wants the onus to be placed on platforms to make their apps safer for users. It follows research from the Mindaroo Foundation, which found 99% of heterosexual women have experienced harmful behaviour on dating apps in the last 3 months alone. The CEO of Full Stop Australia, Karen Bevan, says women and gender diverse people are disproportionately targeted in this type of harm.
5: And we think it's critical that the legislation specifically recognises gender-based violence or technology-facilitated gender-based violence as a particular form of harm, and it's a foreseeable systemic risk that should be assessed and mitigated.
1: If you or anyone you know is in an abusive situation, you can contact Full Stop Australia on 1800 385 578. The Trump administration is defending the president's decision to ban three media outlets from the White House. CNN, MS Now and Politico have launched a legal challenge, claiming the ban violates the United States' constitutionally protected rights to a free press. Speaking in New York, Donald Trump insists that access to the White House is a privilege, not a right.
6: And I think that these outlets have an obligation to be fair. And if they're fake news, I really think I have an obligation not to let fake news. They're very bad for the country. Very bad for national security, so I have that obligation. So we'll see how it works out.
1: And the Ukrainian President Volodymyr Zelensky has met with U.S. Senators Mark Kelly, Richard Blumenthal, Jeannie Shaheen and Sheldon Whitehouse in New York, with the U.S. President announcing last week that Ukraine and Russia had agreed not to strike energy targets, which any semblance has disappeared. That's ABC News.
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10: I've got a bone to pick with you, Frosty. You've kept me busy during that news bulletin. Frosty, we were talking about welding before 9 o'clock. He said, Spence, have you seen the thermite rail welding? Google it. I did. Wow. It's the way they repair train lines without any need for any sort of electricity. They mix up this sort of combination of graphite and aluminium and build this mould around an area where a track is joined together. And then they just let it, they set fire to it, and it creates this incredible heat and it welds the tracks together. It's pretty interesting. But Frosty, yeah, you know, I've got things to do. You know, I've got a reasonable idea of what I'm talking about. I tell you, there's a bit of activity outside the ABC at the moment because red and blue lights flashing everywhere. They are responding to what we are told is a vehicle that has gone into a building on the other side of Northeast Road. So we have this little sort of light show going on here at the moment. I said to Kishi, what's going on outside? And he went out to look. And there's, how many's out there, Paul? Just a ambo and a couple of fireys and a police officer. Yeah. So they're just responding to what sounds like someone has crashed into a building on Northeast Road. So you might want to be aware of that if you are driving in the area at the moment. Now, last night we played It's All Over Now, Baby Blue by Graham Bonnet. It prompted a few of you to text in and call suggesting that Graham Bonnet not only toured with the Party Boys, with Swanee, but also actually lived in Adelaide. So it gives me an excuse to do two things. One is to play another Graham Bonnet song, and the other is to talk to Swanee. We'll do that right after this.

He's got a powerful voice and a pretty amazing range, hasn't he, Graham Bonnet? That is Warm Ride. Just before we get to John Swan, I just want to quickly go through a couple of text messages. One from Pete on KI. We were talking about kids who don't know where food comes from. And this is interesting. He says, Spence, on the subject of kids not knowing where their food comes from, I watched a documentary where it confirmed that a whole generation of Americans have virtually never eaten or tasted a real homegrown farm chicken, but instead they only ever bought supermarket chooks that have been mass-produced. It goes on to talk about the way that that some of the effluent from chicken is recycled and potentially made into pellets for chickens to eat. Yeah, I'm going to choose to not believe that. And also, the other

0: breaking news is that where are we here? Lachie Neale has been found guilty of striking and banned. He will miss the grand final. Lachie Neale's one match ban will stand, and he will be ineligible for the grand final. In a comprehensive ruling, the AFL Tribunal has decided the one match ban has been upheld. So he's played his last match for the Brisbane Lions. 9:12. John Swan, hello, mate. How are you?
1: I'm good. How are you doing?
0: Going okay. You know what? Until I just heard that last note of Warm Ride,
1: yeah,
0: I didn't realise just how close his voice is actually to yours.
1: Well, you know, if you go back over his history, remember, I think it was the 60s, when he had a band called The Marbles. They had a song called Only One Woman. And it was all like that.
0: Yeah.
1: Those big, big notes, you know. So a lot of those notes he gets to, I get to the same way by using the same technique, because he was a big influence on me, a huge influence.
0: Well, there you go. Did he live in Adelaide?
1: Yeah, Adelaide Hills. He took my place in the Party Boys.
0: And so how long was he living in Adelaide?
1: Oh, God, a year? A year? Because he moved from Adelaide to Sydney when he pinched my job, the bugger. no, to be honest with you, I was out of the Party Boys by then, and I had my drinking problems and all that to sort out. So they needed somebody to step in, because we just had an enormous hit with He's Gonna Step on You. The album's number one, single was number one, and they needed somebody big to sort of carry off, because we were doing like Triple M 10,000 seaters, big outdoor stadiums. And one in particular, I remember at Manly, I used to sneak out, but I would stay out the way, because I really respected Graham. He was a lovely man, and his wife, she was just gorgeous, to be honest with you, they were just a beautiful couple. And so I'm sitting at the back of the stage, and I'm watching this, and somebody spotted me and said, and the crowd started shouting, Swanee, Swanee, because you know what it's like, Australian audiences are just, that sort of colloquial, they're so strong, And when they finished their set, he hadn't done Step On You or Hold Your Head Up. And they started shouting, 10,000 people, Swanee, Swanee. So they came up to me at the bottom of the stairs. I walked up to him and I said, I'm so sorry. I'm really embarrassed. I don't know what to say. And he said, will you do me a favor? Go up and do those two numbers. I said, yeah, sure. So I went up there and I sort of did them. And I walked out and I walked out, I was feeling good walking up the stairs. When I walked out, suddenly I got hit with this anger, because they were insulting one of the best singers in the world. You know, he does Bob Dylan songs, he does everything, and he takes it into his own Graham Bonnet style and kills it, And I said, you buggers will never know what you've, that guy is one of my heroes. How dare you insult him, And they all went, F off. Just singing, shut up.
0: Of course they did, yeah.
1: I came down the stairs and I went up and he gave me a cuddle, and I've actually got the photos backstage where, him and his wife gave me, she was gorgeous, just absolutely insane. They were a lovely English couple.
0: Oh, that is so good. And I had no idea he lived in Adelaide.
1: He was managed by Stigwood, who was brought up in Port Pirie.
0: Oh, who also looked after the Bee Gees and Cream and all of that. Yeah.
1: Well, the Bee Gees wrote Warm Ride and Only One Woman. It's quite an evil little circle that we web.
0: Yes, indeed. I looked up a bit about Graham, and I think when I first came across his music, I think I was pronouncing his name as Bonnet.
1: Bonnet.
0: Yeah.
1: Well, that was what they used to do on Australian TV, and it's Bonnet. Bonnet is, I guess, what. It's up to yourself.
0: Yeah.
1: anything except late for dinner.
0: So it's Graham Bonnet. But I love the way he's described on Wikipedia, because he's a pretty sharp dresser by the look of it. And I'll read this to you. It says, he always has neatly cropped hair, wears tailored blazers and dress shirts, and has been described as being a cross between Don Johnson

0: Wilson in Miami Vice and James Dean. Wow, that's a combination.
1: It's not a bad thing because he's only tiny, don't you?
0: No, I don't.
1: Yeah, well, he's tiny and his wife is gigantic, you know, because she's his bass player and his manager.
0: Oh, really?
1: Oh, mate, what if I could find a manager like that, Christ. You know, like, and I swear to you, the people that he's worked with Rainbow, you know, Yo-Yo Ma-Thing, Steve Vai, all of those guys were discovered through, you know, Ritchie Blackmore's Rainbow. You know, like,
0: yeah, of course.
1: Guess who the singer was through every one of those
0: bands? Yeah.
1: Graham.
0: Yeah, no, and his vocal range is what's really interesting because he really can, he's capable of those really nice, soft, melodic tones, but he can also belt out a big note, can't he?
1: Well, that's the essence of somebody who knows their craft, you know. You take the gentle parts of the melody, but at one stage of the game, I remember Mark Opitz, I was doing Carpenter in the studio, and Mark Opitz, the producer for, like, Chisel and everybody else, he was producing Carpenter, and he said, whoa, what are you doing? I said, I'm just warming up doing this thing. He said, nah. He said, keep it down. He said, only fire all your big guns once in the song. He said, you can stand on stage and you can watch them as you come to that big note. They start nudging each other and going, here it comes, here it is, watch this. And when they do, you can see them go, oh, yes!
0: Yeah.
1: You know, like, and that was Graham. That was Graham. All
0: oh, gosh. You know, it's...
1: I mean, Most of those things, Ian Gillan's the same, you know, like they're a class. Steve Marriott, Christ.
0: Oh, Steve Marriott, when yeah. Tin Soldiers is one of my favourite songs.
1: I've got one night I'll tell you some stories about Steve Marriott.
0: Oh, really?
1: Sometime with him.
0: Yeah. Oh, well, you know, but the way he died, what a tragedy that was.
1: Yeah, and that was just weeks after he was here. We toured, we did a support with him in Melbourne, I did a few there. And I spent 3 days in a hotel room because the two biggest things that I love is boxing and music, you know. So he's telling me about this place, and I suddenly remembered the place because Mark Moffat, who's an Australian guy, was living in London at the time, and he used to work in this little guitar shop, and it was like a row of terraced houses with this little guitar shop down the bottom. And they all lived in there, Steve Marriott, Jimi Hendrix, you know, McCartney, all of those guys. And what they used to do is come down to the little shop and hock their guitars on a Wednesday, and they'd get that out, you know, like on the Friday before the gigs, and then they'd hock it again on the Monday. And so I'm sitting there with Steve Marriott, and his bodyguard was Rocky Marciano's grandson. So 3 days, we just sat there drinking long necks, and it was fantastic. You know, it was like watching a movie of all the things that we dream about, the Hendrix things and all of that. But they were real guys. They used to just walk in there and they'd borrow enough for a sandwich, and you know, like, and sure as hell, the last guy I worked with who just passed away, Mark Moffat, he was in Nashville just recently. He was there for ages, but I was doing an album with him just recently. And he was telling me the stories about that little shop. And he mentioned every single person that went through it. And I suddenly thought Steve Marriott was saying exactly the same thing. That shop would have been something else, you know?
0: Yeah, wouldn't it be?
1: I mean, that's the great part about music, the history and the romantic tales, because it's real life. These guys didn't have that money. We only presumed they had it because they had hits, you know. Graham never actually made a lot of money, you know, like he got ripped off something terrible. I won't go into that.
0: Okay, all right. But, you know, but funnily enough, you're talking about, you know, hitting those and saving, you know, keeping your powder dry and and saving up for that big note. I played Farnham's version of Help last night.
1: Yeah.
0: And boy, he hits some pretty impressive notes in his delivery of that song. And what I love about that is the emotion that goes along with it as well. And that's really the skill, isn't it?
1: If you can carry the emotion into the range that there is, you've connected, you've kept the warmth of the emotion that you're trying to get to the audience with that big note, which gives you the crescendo is part of the emotion that's just blown up.
0: Yeah.
1: You know, like, so, but if you squeeze

0: then you head into a different category.
1: That's
0: And, you
1: right.
0: know, that's another story.
1: Yeah, that's another story. Hey, Swanee, how's your life?
0: Good, good, good. I just had my hips done, and I was painting the back of the house, and I fell off the ladder, and I've done my,
1: Oh,
0: I've pulled the
1: John,
0: muscle,
1: don't do that.
0: pulled the muscle off the hip.
1: Oh.
0: But I've got to tell you, I'm sitting here at the moment, and I'm writing songs. I released my album Believe last year, and it's still charting in the Blues and Roots system a year later, you know, like, so that's really nice. But what I've started doing is I was picking up my guitar because I get bored of watching documentaries. I watch all documentaries on, you know, Graham Bonnet, Hendrix, everybody. But I was playing guitar, and as I come across these songs, so I'm doing an acoustic album of all of these songs that I wrote when I first got sober. And, you know, like, I started playing them, and Virginia said, I remember, that's brilliant, you know,
1: Yeah.
0: like, and it's really nice because you never lose touch.
1: Oh.
0: That's the stories of that, you know, turn back the pages of the hands of time, and you find yourself sitting there, you know, like, and I guess that's why Warm Ride and songs like that. Russell Morris and I used to do It's All Over Now, Baby Blue together, you know. I think Russell released that as a single, actually.
1: I think you're right. I think he did. A lot of people have done Baby Blue.
0: Oh yeah,
1: Yeah.
0: nobody's done it like Graham,
1: No
0: you know,
1: one,
0: like,
1: yeah.
0: you know,
1: Yeah, it is actually one of those Dylan compositions that's better done by somebody other than Dylan.
0: well, you know, there's many. There's All Along the
1: Oh,
0: Watchtower, you
1: yeah.
0: know, that Highway 61, Johnny Winter,
1: Yeah,
0: you know, like.
1: what about Bryan Ferry's Hard Rain? Oh, yeah, that's a ripper as well. Hey, John, look, it's really lovely to talk to you. You've inspired me.
0: Anytime you've got my number, just ring and we'll
1: Okay.
0: have a chat.
1: But you've inspired me because guess what I found?
0: What's that?
1: I found Small Faces Tin Soldier.
0: Oh, that's how I met him. I'll tell you this quickly. Just when I was announcing it in this club, it was owned by Bonga Starkey from Skyhooks in the early days, you know. And there's about five people there. And I said, I dedicate this song to this guy every night. He's one of my heroes, Steve Marriott. And this little tiny guy walks across the front of the stage, you know, like, and he goes, hey, you Scottish geezer. He says, what are you doing to my song? And I said, nothing, I'm just, I'm, and I looked, and I went, Steve. And he said, get off. Give me that. Dennis Wilson's guitar, and he jumped up on stage, and he did Tin Soldier with me, you know, like, and so I let him do all the vocals. The next night we're in Bombay Rock, and I'm standing there, I think it was Humble Pie were playing, and the guy comes up and he says, Swanee, the guy on stage is shouting for you. And I said, tell him a off, you know. And I didn't realize it was Steve Marriott.
1: It's
0: So I go
1: Steve
0: up there,
1: Marriott.
0: and
1: Oh.
0: he goes, where's that effing Scottish geezer? You know? So I've got the photos of it all.
1: Oh,
0: I'll
1: brilliant.
0: send you some. You know, like,
1: Oh, okay. Well, thank you,
0: thank
1: John.
0: you.
1: And who's the female vocalist in this song, by the way? Do you know?
0: Tin Soldier? Yeah, it's, what was her
1: What
0: name?
1: was her name? Brilliant voice.
0: Oh, she's notorious.
1: What's her name? I must look that up. In the
0: You know,
1: meantime,
0: I'll text you. I'll text
1: oh,
0: Paul,
1: good on you,
0: producer.
1: John. Thank you, mate.
0: God bless, mate.
1: See you,
0: Thank
1: buddy.
0: you.
1: Bye. Bye.

0: What a treat. What a song. The Small Faces and Tin Soldier. Frosty, I think we've given you the wrong impression here, because Frosty texted through and said, I didn't know Graham Bonnet had left us. How? No. Graham Bonnet is definitely still with us. He's 78 years old and he's still performing, from what I'm led to believe. When we were talking about tragic, the way somebody died, we were talking about Steve Marriott. And that really was tragic, because I'd need to just double check the details. But my understanding is that he went to bed with a cigarette, and the bed caught fire, and he was killed in the resultant fire from taking a cigarette to bed. So I'd need to double check on exactly what that was, but that's how Steve Marriott, who, by the way, was recognised as having one of the best rock voices of all time, an amazing singer. Oh, and Swanee rang back too as well and said that it was P.P. Arnold who did the female vocals on that song, and just goes on to say that she is a legend and an amazing voice, no doubt about that. Hey, Midge Ure is a guest tomorrow night. I'm a little on the nervous side. I hope it works logistically, and I hope we can talk about some stuff, because I'm nervous about this one. We'll catch you then. It's 9:30.
1: 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Alongside Alison Mitchell and Harsha Bogle.
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3: ABC News with Glenn Lauder. A former ambassador to the US says it's likely the AI race between the United States and China will continue for years into the future. Prime Minister Anthony Albanese is preparing to join more than a dozen world leaders at the UN General Assembly to issue an urgent plea for global guardrails to ensure artificial intelligence remains under human control. Joe Hockey says China will have its own guardrails to protect itself.
4: I mean, they can't afford to have people in China innovating in areas that will threaten the rule of Beijing. But at the same time, they want to be able to compete with the United States. So I'd see this AI race continuing for some years.
3: The Reserve Bank governor thinks unemployment may need to edge higher to ease the pressure on inflation. July data from the Bureau of Statistics shows unemployment rose to 4.5% in seasonally adjusted terms. The August jobs figures come out on Thursday. They'll be the final major economic data points that the RBA will receive before making its next interest rate decision next week. Ms. Bullock says it's important as many Australians as possible have a job, but believes the current level of unemployment is probably still contributing to inflation.
5: I think, you know, between 4.5 and 5 will probably take enough heat out of the labour market that it'll ease pressure on inflation.

0: The ABC's independent ombudsman has found its Four Corners program had insufficient verification and fact-checking and a culture of limiting knowledge about anonymous sources. In identifying breaches of editorial standards in two stories by sacked reporter Mahmoud Fazel, the ombudsman's report has found episodes entitled Cocaine Nation and Meth Highway failed to meet editorial standards for accuracy, fair and honest dealing and independence. The Ombudsman has made seven recommendations, which include amending the ABC's editorial standard on anonymity, further legal and editorial training for the Four Corners team and more support for less experienced reporters. The ABC says it's accepted the recommendations in full and has begun to implement them. Calls for a National Royal Commission into gendered violence are growing louder following a spate of deaths. Three women have been killed in separate domestic incidents in New South Wales in recent days. Sherelle Moody runs the online database Australian Femicide Watch and has been pushing for a royal commission into femicide for some time. She says her petition now includes signatures from politicians Monique Ryan, Zali Steggall and Lydia Thorpe.
1: We'd be looking at gendered violence as a whole across Australia. So we'd have a look at what a government's failing to do. We should be having a lot of programs aimed at changing the way that people view women. And when I say people, I mean mainly men.
0: If you or someone you know is in an abusive situation, you can contact Full Stop Australia on 1800 385 578. Homicide detectives have interviewed a man as part of their investigation into the death of a baby girl who was found unresponsive in Victoria. Georgia Lenton-Williams has the story.
2: The 23-year-old man has been interviewed by police and released pending further inquiries after the 8-month-old baby girl was found unresponsive in a house in Ballarat on Sunday afternoon. Emergency services were called to the property on Leith Street in Redan, where they performed CPR on the infant before taking her to a local hospital. She was then transferred to a hospital in Melbourne, where she died today. The homicide squad is looking into the circumstances leading up to her death, and anyone with information is urged to contact Crime Stoppers.
0: Overseas, and Australia's former ambassador to the US says it's important for politicians to get their message to as many people as possible. The White House has launched a new TV channel on YouTube called Trump TV, following the president's ban on several media outlets. Chair of the US Studies Centre at the University of Sydney, Arthur Sinodinos, says the ban is not the best approach.
3: Because they're stopping themselves from appealing to all sections of the community. I remember when John Howard was Prime Minister, even if he had a gripe about a particular station or whatever, or outlet, he made sure he covered all the outlets because his point was to get his message out to as many people as possible.
0: And the Brisbane AFL midfielder Lachie Neal has failed to overturn a one-match ban for striking and appears almost certain to miss Saturday's grand final. The Lions can still take their case to the AFL Appeals Board in a last-ditch attempt to see Neal cleared. The dual Brownlow medalist was cited for an off-the-ball hit on Hawthorn's Jack Niven, with the Lions unsuccessfully arguing his unblemished record across 320 games should be taken into account when deciding his sanction. And that is the latest from ABC News. For more at any time, you can search for top stories on ABC Listen. ABC News.
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2: Yes, well, hello and how are you? 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This is Nightlife. Terrific to be with you and thanks for dropping in. As well, it's the first hour of the program. 6 past 10 Eastern Time in WA, it's six in Western Australia, sorry. 6 past 8. I'll get there. In South Australia and the Northern Territory, it's 24 to 10. Very good to be with you. 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

0: Justice for the Department of Immigration, written a fascinating history of Australian immigration. Have we ever not talked about immigration? Has it ever not been a hot issue? I wonder. That much is evident, I think, from Mark's book. We'll talk to him in our first hour. I'd love you to join that conversation as well. I mentioned the ABC Listen app, by the way. If you get a chance, there's lots and lots of things on there which can make great listening for later on. We discussed last night the remarkable science and skill and artistry behind facial prosthetics with Sophie Fleming. She's a clinical anaplastologist. She makes artificial noses and fingers and ears. I know. It was a very interesting conversation. Here's a little from it.
1: I worked in film and television doing makeup and prosthetics, and ironically, one of my first jobs was on a hospital drama called All Saints, simulating wounds and things. So I spent a long time in fake hospitals, and now it's funny working in real hospitals. We make spare parts for people, so all kinds of bits and pieces. Anaplastology technically is external facial prosthetics that are not intraoral, not dental prosthetics,
0: right.
1: And not necessarily weight-bearing prosthetics as well. So we'll do hands and arm covers and things like that.
0: There's lots more of it. So check it out. And there's lots of other things too. Just click on the ABC download the ABC Listen app, then put Nightlife into the search bar and up all this content will come, including the latest challenges, by the way, too. While you're there, remember to make it easy on yourself for next time by hitting the heart symbol. There's a heart symbol next to the play button on the piece you're trying to play, and it'll make finding future discussions much, much easier for you. All right, coming up in the program tonight, the release of the latest intergenerational report yesterday pointed to Australia's ageing, more deaths and births forecast by the 2060s as the nation's fertility rate falls to a new low. Nevertheless, Australia's population is still expected to grow to just on 40 million by 2065-66. It'll be driven, of course, by net overseas migration because in terms of fertility, Australia is not replacing itself. So if the nation's resilience and our ability to meet the demand for workers to fill a huge range of vacancies is highly dependent on migration, why is there such a political focus at the moment on cutting migrant numbers? Shouldn't politicians be pressing for greater numbers if economic development and resilience is the result? It's an enduring phenomenon. Australians have always decried the most recent wave of migrants as not being up to scratch, lacking in morals and hygiene, and with suspect values. Tonight we'll discuss migration to our shores, its history, the realities and the myths, and joining us will be Mark Cully. Mark's a former chief economist of the Immigration Department and the author of A New History. It's a compendious one titled Waves of Plenty, Immigration and the Making of Australia. So your thoughts and comments too in this our first hour. Nightlife News Breakdown tonight will be led by Amy Remekus. We'll talk to Michael Adams, creator and host of the Forgotten Australia podcast, who'll take us back to this time of year. In 1976, it was the end of an era, the final episode of Blue Hills, the radio drama that had aired on the ABC for three decades, more than 5,000 episodes, all written by the legendary Gwen Meredith. So we'll have a chat about that. We'll talk tech, of course, with Peter Marks, and your chance to play the Mighty Challenge as well. Issues of the day. There seems to be a very marked backlash against smart glasses. I wonder whether you're already wearing them. I've had a number of listeners ring me and say, why are people knocking them so much? If you're visually impaired, like we are, they are an absolute game changer. So let's talk about this. You find politicians piling in on these things. I don't know, are we overreacting to what's a very useful piece of technology for some people? We'll have a chat about that as well. We'll play the Mighty Challenge. Of course, somebody has to win. And speaking of winning, can Brisbane win without Lachie Neale? We'll find out, because the Brisbane midfielder has failed to overturn that one-match ban for striking. And it's pretty tragic for Lachie Neale in the sense that he will miss the grand final, I would expect. There is kind of an appeal path, but I don't know about that. He was cited for an off-the-ball hit on

0: Hawthorn's Jack Ginnivan, and he's been given a one-match ban. That means he'll miss the grand final. And given the state of his career, that may be it. So we shall see, of course, but that's the latest footy news in this the AFL grand final week. All right, so plenty on. Love you to join me. 1-300-800-222 is the number if you would like to call. 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
0: Now, let's face it, unless you can trace your ancestry back entirely to Indigenous roots, all of us here in the lucky country, Australia, are here because of migration. My lot came out 1830s in Tassie. They basically stayed there. Throughout the various waves of different nationalities coming to our shores, an enduring theme has been unease about the numbers of the latest new chums and the new Australians, how they didn't somehow fit in. That their culture and habits and religious beliefs would clash with so-called true Australian values. In my case, for example, because my lot were convicts, free settlers began to say, no more convicts. Then the Irish Catholics were seen as problematic. Then in the mid-19th century, the Chinese migrants, who came out in large numbers because of the gold rushes, were targeted. Successive waves after that were unpopular. European migrants in the 20s, Italians and other southern Europeans. After the war, then the boat people, the Vietnamese. Remember the backlash against the Vietnamese? Now, these days, of course, seen as absolute model citizens. And more recently, Arabic and Islamic peoples. A look back at opinion polls over the decades show that the tendency for Australians to think immigration levels are too high is a strong one. Once even new migrants who've settled here, they're often the fiercest advocates for cutting numbers too, the so-called raising the drawbridge idea. Well, joining us tonight to discuss migration history and myths and enduring prejudices, as well as the great benefits that immigration has bestowed on Australian society, is Mark Cully. Mark is an economist. He was a former chief economist for the Department of Immigration and Citizenship, as well as the Department of Industry. He's chaired the OECD's Working Party on Migration, the head of macroeconomic policy in the Treasury. He's a visiting fellow at the ANU's Crawford School. And he led the design of the JobKeeper program during the pandemic. So he might know a thing or two, you would think. Mark, good evening to you. Welcome to Nightlife.
3: Hello, Phil. It's great to be here.
0: Where did your lot come from, Mark?
3: We came from Hollywood, and here I pause for effect, Northern Ireland. It's now been swallowed up by Belfast, but at the time it was a fairly small village on the road from Belfast to Bangor.
0: Yes, well, of course, you would have had the Irish migrant prejudice as well at some point then, I suspect, wouldn't you?
3: I'm not sure. So this was 1965. I was only a two-year-old.
0: Oh, yeah.
3: So it's whatever the folklore is that's passed down by my parents and relatives. My mother used to say that she couldn't get the shopkeepers to understand her accent, so it was a good Northern Irish accent, but she never complained about prejudice. If they had prejudice, it was people from the south of Ireland who would speak in Gaelic, so she couldn't understand.
0: Oh, of course, yes. I wondered about the Catholic thing too, though, because I remember my own father complaining about prejudice against Catholics when he was not growing up, when he was, you know, a young bloke trying to make his way in the public service, in the education department. He thought there was perceived prejudice, and well, maybe there was too, but let's not.
3: Yeah, I think there was. So, but there was, it cut both ways as well, which was the example I gave. So there used to be ads for domestic servants and what have you in the papers in Sydney and Melbourne, and they would say Protestants only need apply, or Roman Catholics only need apply.
0: Yes, well, yeah, it's a funny thing, isn't it? Because I think as an economist, you could say unequivocally, Australia would be an extremely different place if it hadn't been for the pretty substantive immigration policy that we've run. I mean, you look across the ditch at New Zealand, for example, which hasn't run. You know, this is not bagging New Zealand. They make their own choices about things. But that country has not run a big immigration program. And, you know, it's a fine place, but it's a different place as a result, isn't it?
3: So the example I give in my book is to go back to the end of World War II. And if you go back to the end of World War II, there were a bunch of countries in Europe which were larger than Australia.

0: at the time. They include Sweden, Austria, Greece, Belgium, the Netherlands. All of their population was about the same size as Australia or somewhat larger. And now all five of those countries are a fraction of the size of Australia. I think the Netherlands might be the largest with about 10 million or so compared to our 27 million. So one way of thinking about what Australia might look like now, if we hadn't embraced that post-war migration boom and the subsequent waves of migration that have occurred since, is we might have a population of 10 million or thereabouts, you know, almost a third of what our current size is. And we might be in similar dire straits to New Zealand. One of the things that's perhaps not that well known is the living standards in New Zealand are about three quarters of what they are in Australia.
1: Yeah, they are.
0: Yeah. Mm. It's not one of the reasons why that's the case is it's just not a big enough country to be able to produce all the things it needs at an efficient price. And so they end up paying more, costing more to produce things and costing more to import things than would otherwise be the case if they were larger.
1: Hmm. Was there always a view, Mark, that, well, I guess it wasn't in the 19th century because it was driven by, you know, a range of things, including the gold rush. But when was the view that a larger Australia was a good Australia? When did that view take hold?
0: So I do think we need to go back to the 1830s. And prior to that, you talked about your family's convict past.
1: Mm.
0: Most of the population were either convicts or ex-convicts. And they were, you know, popular to kind of the kind of myth that Robert Hughes popularized. Most of these people were workers. Mm. They weren't locked up in Port Arthur or...
1: No, it was a kind of slave labour.
0: It was a kind of... Exactly. It was a kind of slave labour, and the idea was that there would be gentlemen farmers from the upper and middle classes of Britain would run these farms with their something approaching slave labour.
1: Mm.
0: And at that time, we had a couple of industries that really took off, whaling sheep initially for meat and then sheep for wool. And the colonies demanded more labour to come and work on the squatting runs to manage the sheep, to do the shearing, to load up the wool onto drays mm. and get them to Sydney and take that wool over to the UK. The other thing that they needed was women. So there were three times as many men as women at the start of the 1830s. And to remedy that, they decided that that Australia needed to encourage more women to come to Australia. But people wouldn't come. The reason they wouldn't come is it cost £20 for a one-way fare to come from Plymouth or Liverpool to catch the boat to get to Australia, to the colonies. Mm. It would take you 3 months to get there. You might die on the way. Whereas if you wanted to go to the United States, it would cost you £5.
1: Mm.
0: And just to put that £20 into perspective, for a woman, that was an entire year's wage if she was a servant. And if it was a bloke and he was an agricultural labourer, that was half a year's wages.
1: So it's just out of reach.
0: Completely out of reach. So... the 1832 is when the first two ships of migrants on scale arrive into Hobart and into Sydney. 200 women aboard each ship. Women taken from poorhouses in London and Cork and Dublin to become domestic servants, to become wives, and to become mothers. And this was the start. So they had their fare paid. This was the start of assisted passage. Assisted mm. passage did not begin with the 10-pound poms in the 1950s. It began in 1832 and it ran all the way through to 1981.
1: It's extraordinary, isn't it? One of the things that I learned in the book too, that because I thought it was a much later idea, but it wasn't. And partly they raised the money by the British government said to the governor in New South Wales, you can't grant land anymore, you've got to sell it.
0: Correct.
1: And we'll use the money you raise from selling land this didn't stop the squatters, I might add, but we'll use the money you raise

0: that to provide assisted passage. And as you say, this lasts all the way through to the 1960s.
1: To 1981, in fact.
0: To 1981. Yeah. Quite extraordinary.
1: Yeah. About 3.5 million people came through assisted passage in that 150 years.
0: Did anybody else get an assisted passage, or was it just Brits?
1: So the answer to that is it's mostly British and Irish, but the colony which did the most assisted passage in the second half of the 19th century, they brought more migrants into their colony, Queensland, than all of the other colonies combined. About 215,000, I think, people came by assisted passage into Queensland from 1860 to 1900. And about 20,000 of those people were from Germany or Scandinavia. The rest of them were from Britain and Ireland. Other than that, it was a smattering. And it's not until the 1950s when the Menzies government reached agreement with a number of European countries and also with an international European organisation that gave assisted passage to a fraction of people from different European countries. It was without a cap, as it were, for British and Irish, but there were caps on the number of Europeans who could come in on assisted passage.
0: Mm. Yeah, the gold rushes, of course, in Victoria were huge, and you know, one of my favourite parts of Australian history is this: to go to Robe in South Australia, which was a landing spot for Chinese migrants. So because they tried to stop them landing in Victoria, they walked from Robe. There was a well-established track. They walked from Robe all the way to the goldfields. And it changed Victoria and, of course, New South Wales too because of the gold rushes. There were minor gold rushes elsewhere. But there was essentially no cap on people arriving then, was there?
1: Well, we didn't have passports.
0: No.
1: Right, there weren't visas, there weren't passports. If people could get on a ship and it could arrive in Australia, they came. Yeah. And so, as you point out, it surprised people living in Victoria when the Chinese men began arriving in fairly significant numbers from about 1853, 1854. Mm. And the first, if we think about the origins of the White Australia policy, which, you know, people know and think about as a kind of a Federation era project, I guess, but it begins in 1855 when the Victoria is by then self-governing, and the Legislative Council passes a very coyly named act, an act to make provision for certain immigrants. They didn't name the Chinese in the title of the act, but the act mandated that any Chinese migrant arriving in Victoria had to pay a £10 landing fee, and it also put restrictions on the number of migrants who could disembark from each ship based on its tonnage. And as you said, £10 was a lot of money in 1855, particularly for these people were coming from desperately poor villages in China. They'd borrowed money to come to Australia through local fraternal associations, which they were expected to pay back. And so £10 was a significant impost on them. So what they took to doing, as you pointed out, was they got off in Robe, where there was no restrictions, and walked across the Victorian border.
0: They walked all the way.
1: Yeah, yeah.
0: Yeah, it's quite a story. So there's this attitude, you know, towards the Chinese, and there are so many parallels with all of these moments, aren't there, to what we are talking about today?
1: Yes,
0: actually, these and I mentioned at the beginning of the program before you joined us, Mark. I said I wonder whether at any stage in Australian history have we not talked and argued about immigration. I don't think that's the case, is it? We've always argued about it.
1: We've always argued about it. For most of our history, immigration's been opposed by trade unions and by the very early formation of the Labor Party. They really opposed assisted passage in particular, but they decried migrants.

0: coming in and for cutting wages, especially migrants from China, but also, as you mentioned, in the 1920s, migrants from Italy and Greece. You know, there were race riots involving these people in Western Australia. There was a Royal Commission into what was called alien immigration in the 1920s in Queensland, and the successive governments in the 1920s, they were copying what was going on in the United States, but they put quotas on people from a range of European countries in terms of the number of people who could arrive at any given period. And they also, similar to the treatment of the Chinese, imposed a 200-pound landing fee by the end of the 1920s. So, yeah, quite extraordinary stuff. And that was partly because the dictation test, which was being used to exclude coloured people from Australia, couldn't really be used to exclude people from Europe. So this was another means of trying to contain the number of migrants coming from Europe. Mm. And then that makes it all the more extraordinary when there's this complete, you know, 180-degree turnaround in 1947.
1: Mm. Yes, John Howard was criticised by many people for uttering the famous phrase, "We will decide who comes to this country and the circumstances in which they come." But it was hardly a new statement, was it? It really echoed in the words of Alfred Deakin, who in November 1901, announcing that, you know, there'd be no coloured or Chinese or indeed anybody other than what he described people inside the charmed circle, by which he meant people from Britain, didn't he?
0: That's right. So it's
1: that was the beginning of the White Australia policy as we know it.
0: That's the beginning of when it took legislative effect at the national level.
1: Mm.
0: It's not just Deakin. So it's worth pointing out that of the 111 members in that first parliament, only two members opposed the introduction of the Immigration Restriction Act.
1: Mm.
0: The other 109 were all fully behind it.
1: What was their thinking? Was it? I mean, it looks to this distance to be just a piece of overt racism. Was there? Because these things are always rationalised in politics. Mm-hmm. What was the rationalisation for it?
0: So I've got to say the discussion is rather confused, and it's the reason why it's confused is there effectively two different perspectives. And sometimes one of the parliamentarians would adopt both, so it kind of seemed very odd. So the two perspectives were first that the white race was superior,
1: mm-hmm.
0: that the march of history showed that the white race was the, you know, the golden race that had civilised the world, and that because Australia was a white nation, it shouldn't allow coloured people in because it would dilute the blood and we would be mixing this superior white blood with inferior blood of other races, and that would diminish Australia.
1: Mm.
0: So that was one perspective. The other perspective was that China and Japan, particularly Japan, was rapidly industrialising, and that it would both countries had sufficient clout that they could invade Australia and take it over. And so the idea was not that that these races were inferior, but that we needed to preserve our kind of fortress to keep these people out, to prevent them from taking over the country. And so you see this confusion in the parliamentary debates about both of these perspectives coming forward. So yes, you can rationalise it in terms of undoubtedly, the wages in China and Japan were much, much cheaper, much lower than they were in Australia, and trade unions were worried about wages being undercut. But once you introduce a system of a minimum rate of pay, which happened in 1907, I think it was, that argument doesn't stack up anymore. But, you know, we clung to the White Australia policy all the way through until 1973.
1: Yeah. Although you go through the Great Depression, of course, which is during the 1930s, which affected Australia quite badly as well, and there would have been arguments all the time then, I expect, about competition for jobs and therefore migration levels. How did they go during that period anyway?
0: So there was basically no migration at all in the 1930s.
1: Yeah.
0: So when we talk about this figure that people talk about at the moment about net migration, net migration is the you add up all the immigrants who've come in a given period of time, a year, and you take off all the people who leave, the emigrants, and that gives you a net migration figure. In the 1930s, all of those figures were basically zero. There were no people coming, there were no people leaving, and net migration was zero. And that was principally because of the depression, but also, as I mentioned before, various restrictions. So we'd stopped assisted passage in the 1930s. So there weren't any people coming over from Britain. We put quotas on European aliens. We had the dictation test, which stopped any other people coming in from other countries. So we kind of like shriveled up. So the if you stand back and look, what you see is that there were more people in 1901 who had been born overseas than there were in 1947. So the migrant population shrank in that 50 years, and within that migrant population, the groups that shrank were the British and particularly the Irish shrank in numbers because they were dying off and they weren't being replenished.
1: They weren't being replenished.
0: Yeah.
1: Exactly. Simon, if you'd like to ask a question about Mark, do so, please. I'm talking to Mark Cully. He's an economist. He has written a very interesting book called Waves of Plenty, which is a history of Australia's migration policies from earliest times of white settlement, as it were, and what happened, and why the debates you hear today are really the debates we've always had in many ways. Simon from Lismore. G'day, Simon. You wanted to ask about the dictation test. Yeah, hi.
2: Yeah. Could you just expand that? What was the dictation test and how it was...
1: How it was applied, yeah.
0: Okay, yeah. So the Immigration Restriction Act contained seven clauses to limit certain types of immigrants from arriving in Australia. And the one that was the catch-all clause allowed an immigration official to administer a test in any European language, which required the person to write out a passage of about 50 words. And it was up to the immigration official to specify which language. So it's a very famous case where in the 1930s where a communist activist was attempting to come into Australia and he was administered the test in Scottish Gaelic so that he would fail it. And you mentioned Alfred Deakin before, Phil. Mm. When this bill was being debated through Parliament, Deakin was the Attorney General, and he said, This test is not designed to be passed. It's a polite way of refusing. And so there were about 50 people who passed the tests in the first decade in the 1900s, and then they got really strict about it, and they would change the passages every month and burn the previous passages so people couldn't get hold of them and learn them. They also put fines on ship owners. So if a person arrived and failed the test, the ship owner had to pay a fine. And so what you see is that from about 1910, nobody passes the test, mostly because nobody was doing it. So the signal went out, you're not going to get into Australia. And so ships wouldn't take coloured people to bring them to Australia, and if they did come through, they would fail the test anyhow. And so that test ran all that was wasn't abolished until 1958.
1: It's incredible, isn't it? Really, when you think about it. But things change a lot, as you say, after the war. The Pacific War scared the pants off Australia, and rightly so. And it caused a whole lot of thinking about who we were as a country and what we needed to be. Tell us about that thinking and why the attitudes changed so much after that.
0: So there were discussions all the way through the 1920s and 1930s about what Australia's ideal population should be in terms of its size. There was a view by quite a number of people that there was this enormous landmass. There was a fellow who was advocating that the population ought to try to get

0: 100 million. And then maybe the first kind of environmental paper that was published in Australia said Australia doesn't have, as a continent, doesn't have the capacity to have a population of 100 million people living on it. But there was this debate about the size of the population that was twinned with a debate around Australia's susceptibility to invasion. And there was a declining birth rate in the 1930s. So those three things together led to a push for a slogan that was popularised by Billy Hughes, to populate or perish. And that was the kind of maxim that was adopted during the discussions that were going on towards the end of World War II around post-war reconstruction. And Menzies as opposition leader, Chifley as prime minister, were pushing for a population of 20 million in 20 years. And one of my predecessors, a very famous economist called Lyndhurst Giblin, said to Chifley and Menzies, gentlemen, this can't be done. The figure you're putting forward implies a population growth rate of 6% a year. That's far too fast for to be able to be readily absorbed. And a more sensible number would be 2% a year, 1% to come from so-called natural increase, which is births minus deaths, and the other 1% to come from migration. And that was the target that was adopted by the Chifley government in 1947. At that time, it meant about 70,000 people a year. And what they found out very quickly was they could not get 70,000 people a year to come from Britain and Ireland. And that's when Calwell very adroitly went to Europe and struck a deal with the International Refugee Organization to bring in people who were living in displaced persons camps in Western Europe. So these were people who did not want to go back to their home countries, which were now part of the Soviet Union. They were desperately feared. They did not want to go into so they were on the western side of the border. They didn't want to be forced back across into the eastern side and to live in the Soviet Union. And so there are about 2 million people living in camps all across Europe who were in that circumstance. And Calwell initially agreed that Australia would take 40,000 of these displaced persons. In the end, we took 170,000 people, mostly from Poland, Germany, Lithuania, Latvia, Estonia. And that was the start of the so-called New Australians, which was a term Calwell popularised. And that was then followed by when the Menzies government was elected at the end of 1949, with a whole series of agreements that were reached with countries like Italy, Greece, you name it. That's when we start to welcome in because the Italians were second to the English as the most common group of migrants who arrived in the 1950s.
1: They're all the parents, of course, of all the kids that I knew at school, because when I was growing up in the 60s, that's what I went to a Catholic school. That was what the schools were. They were migrant kids, not predominantly, but huge numbers, and that's where they all came from. This idea of population policy, Mark, we've had various debates here in the program about it over the years. People say we should have one, or we should not. We don't have an actual population policy as such that's agreed or legislated or anything like it, do we? No government's ever articulated in recent times how big Australia should be in the end. In the intergenerational report released yesterday, of course, you get predictions of what it might be in 40 years, but there's no policy in and around that. Why have governments not gone there?
0: That's a good question. I think governments hate being bound by commitments like that lock in

0: lock them in and limit their flexibility to make different decisions. It's also pretty hard to actually run a population policy. You can, there's certain elements of migration you can control, but many of them you can't, and you obviously can't do very much about fertility. That's, you know, that's women and men making their own choices in their own homes about what they want to do.
1: Yeah.
0: And, you know, we've had Peter Costello's baby bonus. You know, for the cost of what that did, that was a pretty small effect, and it didn't sustain.
1: No,
0: it, you know, it gave
1: never lasted.
0: It gave a blip, right? So, yeah. And all across the rich countries in the world, you're seeing a decline in fertility rates.
1: In every country, aren't we? I mean, I was reading the other day that I think in every country in that we would compare ourselves with, apart from sub-Saharan Africa, in almost every other country of the world, fertility rates are below replacement.
0: Well, it's more than sub-Saharan Africa. Where I've just actually spent about a month in Central Asia, and the fertility rates in Uzbekistan and Tajikistan and Kyrgyzstan are running very high, over 3 or 4 per woman. But in the rich countries, I guess, you know, what we would talk about as the kind of the OECD countries, which are kind of the top 30 richest in terms of incomes per head in the world. The fertility rate is falling, I think, in almost all of those.
1: Yeah.
0: And in some of them, it's alarmingly low. In South Korea, for example,
1: it's catastrophic in South Korea.
0: Correct. It's catastrophic. Yes. Yeah. Yeah.
1: Yeah. But it's also the same in China and Japan, of course, famously, as well. So, but governments have never, I mean, in Australia, we've had arguments about whether Australia should be a bigger Australia or not, and there are environmental reasons why people take positions on this. But governments, you're saying that governments don't like to take a position on this along the lines of, oh, well, we think Australia should become a nation of 50 million people, for example, because they don't like to get bound by it, or they think that they wouldn't be able to control that anyway.
0: I think probably both of those things. There's never been a serious attempt to do it. There was a big population inquiry that Billy McMahon set up in 1971, and that in the end didn't amount to anything. The report included population projections in the same way that you've just mentioned are in the intergenerational report, but it didn't recommend a particular level. There was actually quite interestingly quite a strong push across the Western world at the start of the 1970s for zero population growth. But there was all these people who were catastrophizing that that the world was going to come to an end in the next 50 years because of the pace of technological change and rapid population growth and environmental damage. And they did all these fancy models to show the world was going to come to an end in 50 years, which obviously hasn't happened. But there was it's a kind of semi-respectable push for 3 or 4 years to have, you know, not just no migration, but no natural increase. So your population would just be stuck at a particular point and wouldn't increase.
1: Yeah. People think that's right. People often think that would be a good thing, but it has consequences, doesn't it?
0: Well, the main consequence is if you've got a stable population and your fertility rates below 2, then you're inevitably your
1: everyone
0: population
1: gets
0: is
1: older.
0: Going.
1: Everyone
0: everyone's
1: gets
0: going to
1: older.
0: Get older. Everyone's going to get older, and then your population will start to shrink.
1: Yes, exactly. On the numbers, when I know people argue about this, and I've got people texting me saying yes, you know this, but it's about the numbers and who gets in at which particular time, and that's true, and we'll get to that in a moment. But on balance, it's beyond question, isn't it, that migration has made Australia wealthier?
0: So the answer to that is yes, but I do want to qualify that. So it's made. So again, I'd go back to the example that I mentioned at the start around Sweden, Austria, and the Netherlands, and Belgium, and so on. Those countries have grown fairly modestly from where they were at the end of World War II.

0: compared to Australia, which has grown a lot. So Australia's population is, you know, 2.5 times the size of the Netherlands. Its economy is 2.5 times the size of the Netherlands. But our living standards are pretty well comparable to what they are in the Netherlands. They're not, I mean, I don't have the numbers in front of me, but I would tell you, you know, they're going to be, you know, within 5 or 10% of one another. And that's true for all of those countries. So Australia is a richer country, but its living standards are not appreciably higher because of migration. There is one important feature of migration that does matter for adding to living standards, and it gets a bit tricky and a bit technical because it is tied in with this issue of aging. Almost all of the migrants who come to Australia are aged between 20 and 40, and that's their prime. That's their prime working years, and almost all of them are working. So what happens is, if you have a sizable enough group of migrants in your population and they're all working, it increases the number of workers in your economy compared to what it would be if you hadn't had migrants. And so that's what people call, the jargon is the labour force participation rate. So all other things equal, if you have a higher labour force participation rate, the level of income in your economy will be higher. And the when you divide it by head, it will be higher than if you brought in migrants that had the same age distribution as the rest of the population. But because they're concentrated in those young prime age working groups, they're adding to the supply capacity of the economy and making it richer than it otherwise would be.
1: Yeah. Andrew from Blackwood's texted saying the world and Australia is grossly overpopulated. It's time we let the population shrink. We've got limited resources and water. Yeah, well, that's true if you do let the population shrink, though. The consequences that we've just discussed occur. In fact, they are occurring in the world, aren't they, Mark? That the world's population, although increasing at the moment, is headed for decline quite markedly. China's a classic example of that. Isn't it?
0: Yeah. Phil, I'm not across those numbers. I think what you've just said is correct, yeah. But I'm not across the detail of those numbers.
1: Anyway, back to Australia. Australia was one of the few countries that actually had a Department of Immigration. We actually set out to make people feel welcome, didn't we? I certainly remember in my own lifetime, we used to have things like, paid English language classes for migrants. There was a whole range of support networks for people, which contributed, some say, to a very successful policy of generally being a well-integrated community. Do you think that's right?
0: Oh, I think that's right. So just on the kind of straight factual matter, Australia was the first country in the world to have a dedicated immigration department, which was in 1945. Canada followed us about 6 years later to become the second country. And we pioneered English language training. So it started aboard ship. That was more a familiarisation with Australia. But what you see is... in camps. So a number of the migrants initially went to camps like Bonegilla in northern Victoria, near the border with New South Wales, near Albury, Wodonga. And you see English language classes being held in those camps to at least give migrants sufficient grounding in English so that they can go to work. That was the reason for it. It wasn't benevolent. It was to help them enter the workforce and do the jobs that they'd been. Because the thing with, I talked about those displaced people, the 170,000, they all had to do 2 years of work as directed by the government, and most of that was in rural areas, so they didn't compete with Australian workers for jobs in cities.
1: Yeah. The current debates how much of them are really due to what happened after the COVID pandemic, when all of a sudden, from 2 years of nobody coming to Australia, all of a sudden a huge number of people came to Australia as a result of decisions essentially of the Morrison government?
0: Partly yes, partly no. So I'll give you a number here, which just to help put this into context. So I talked before about

0: this target that was adopted after World War II of having adding 1% a year to the population through migration.
1: Mm.
0: So if we go back to 2006, so that's that's a decade or more before the pandemic, in the 20 years from 2006 to now, the contribution that migration has made to population growth has been at least 1% a year in 10 of those 20 years. And if you look at the previous 50 years, if you go back from 1956 to 2006, that happened only once. So it's there was a big spike in migration after the pandemic ended, which was a bit of a what some people would call a kind of catch-up.
1: Mm.
0: But it is also the case that migration levels have been high since 2006, and I think the combination of relatively high migration levels along with a lot of people seeing very slow growth or no growth in their wages has made people uneasy about the scale of migration. And then there's also, the flow-on consequences that it might have on whether infrastructure can keep pace,
1: mm.
0: Whether housing can keep pace, and so on.
1: Mm. Yes, exactly. Which is the basis of the current debate. You look at it; it's an infernally complex. Somebody said to me the other day, "Do you know there are 3 million people on temporary visas in Australia?" Which I hadn't thought about. But when I looked, well, there are about 2.8, I think, people on temporary visas, which seems a lot. Although, when you look at it, you see that 700,000 of them are Kiwis. Some 600,000 are students. And the government isn't necessarily in control. You'd like to think that the government can flick switches and control to a fine degree the number of people who come to Australia, but that's not actually the case, is it, Mark?
0: Well, the question.
1: I mean,
0: they could,
1: but
0: right, the way the system is set up.
1: Yeah.
0: Well, whether they ought to be. So let me just park New Zealand. Migrants for a moment. We can come back to those if you wish. But there's the Trans Tasman Agreement from 1973 allows people from Australia to live and work in New Zealand if they choose, and New Zealand citizens to live and work in Australia if they choose. They're grouped under a temporary visa, but they're not really a temporary. It's called a special category visa,
1: right.
0: And they're lumped together with these temporary visa holders for kind of, I guess, reasons of neatness and also how they're treated in law. But there was an important change made in 2023, which by the Albanese government, which allows New Zealanders to become Australian citizens after 4 years. So we're going to see the number of people who are in that group of 700,000 start to decline as they become Australian citizens rather than these special category visa holders. As to the rest, principally students, working holiday makers, temporary skilled workers, the key feature of those visas is compared with what we now call the permanent migration program. The permanent migration program specifies in any given year how many visas can be issued. The temporary, those three types of temporary visas have no limit on the number of visas
1: can be issued. They're uncapped, aren't they? Yeah.
0: They're called demand-driven.
1: Mm.
0: And so you have seen a tremendous increase in, particularly in international student numbers. And I think, at least as I think about it as an economist, it's entirely unsurprising that people from poorer countries, and these people are, they are young, they're bright, they're ambitious, they're driven to succeed, but they know that their prospects for a good life are better if they can come to a rich country like Australia than if they were to stay in their home country. So if I look, for instance, at young people coming from India, the kind of the jobs that are available to university graduates in India are so slim in number, the jobs are really, really

0: hotly contested. So even somebody who does really well at university, gets a good degree, is going to find it extremely difficult in India to get a good paying job by Indian standards. They actually have much better odds of securing a decent job by coming and studying in Australia and seeking to stay here and get a job here. So it's no surprise to me that they want to come in significant numbers and are willing to pay the, you know, the fees are substantial. They borrow money through families and through other channels to come here, but they're making the bet that if they come to Australia, they have a good chance of getting a good paying job to pay off that loan and to raise their family, raise themselves and raise a family that they might start in a rich country rather than in a poor country.
1: They're skilled, they're young.
0: Yep.
1: I mean, they're an asset to Australia, aren't they?
0: So they unquestionably are an asset. They're also, as well as being young and skilled, they're very entrepreneurial, if I look at the Indian-born population in Australia, more than half of them are degree qualified, and I think a quarter of them have master's degrees.
1: Mm.
0: They are disproportionately found in professional occupations in areas like medicine and engineering and IT. You know, the idea that these people are all driving around Ubers and doing food deliveries, it's just
1: not right.
0: That's true for a certain number of them, but it's not true for the bulk of people who are coming here from India. They're making real contributions to Australian life and society.
1: We've run out of time, Mark. A conversation which could go on for hours, but it's gone on as we've established for decades since the early part of the 19th century. Mark Cully has been my guest. His book is called Waves of Plenty. It's a history of migration in Australia, immigration and the making of Australia. And if you wanted the reference book, it's perfect. Well done on the book, Mark, and appreciate your time this evening. Thank you.
0: Thank you, Phil. Cheers.
1: Mark Cully is with us. He's an economist. All right. We've got news coming up. We've got the news breakdown coming up after that as well. Love to speak with you. News on its way.
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3: ABC News, I'm Thanmaya Navada. A former Australian ambassador to the US says President Donald Trump believes the US is ahead of China when it comes to AI. Prime Minister Anthony Albanese is preparing to join more than a dozen world leaders at the UN General Assembly, where issues including AI and climate change, as well as the wars in Ukraine and the Middle East, will be focal points. Joe Hockey says China is in a balancing act with AI.
4: I mean, they can't afford to have people in China innovating in areas that will threaten the rule of Beijing. But at the same time, they want to be able to compete with the United States. So I'd see this AI race continuing for some years.
3: The White House says while the US Constitution may protect news outlets' right to publish, it doesn't guarantee their access to the White House grounds. The BBC's Sarah Smith reports.
5: Because CNN was removed from the press pool, the four other major TV networks protested by refusing to provide a replacement camera crew. So there was no television footage of President Trump boarding Air Force One or arriving in New York to attend the UN General Assembly. He was later able to appear on TV after meeting the mayor of New York. Zora Mamdani had invited TV crews to a news conference, which Donald Trump then chose to attend, and at which he claimed the media embargo wasn't working.
3: Emergency engineering experts, say the telecommunications sector is entering a period of rapid advancement, making it the perfect time to overhaul the 000 system. A Senate inquiry has recommended nationalising the country's emergency call system to avoid further deadly outages. The report follows an Optus outage that was linked to two deaths last year and a national Telstra outage this year. RMIT Associate Professor Mark Gregory says now's the time to increase government oversight of the system.
6: We're going to see a lot of change with the telecommunication industry over the next decade. We're going to have low Earth orbit satellite constellations. We're going to have changes in how we connect into the network, demand for text messaging to be added to how you can contact 000.
3: A Sydney court has heard emotional evidence from the family of alleged murder victim Jesse Baird during the trial of the former police officer accused of killing him and his boyfriend Luke Davies in 2024. Sarah Gerrithy with the details.
7: The Crown alleges 31-year-old Beaulamar Condon became obsessed with Jesse Baird after their brief relationship ended and stalked him in the months before he murdered the 26-year-old TV presenter and his flight attendant boyfriend at Mr. Baird's Paddington Sharehouse. The former police officer has pleaded not guilty to murder, and his defence counsel says he was acting in self-defence. Mr. Baird's mother, Helen, wept in the witness box as she described her close relationship with her son. She told the court he expressed concern the accused was becoming obsessive with him in 2023. Mr. Baird's sister, Courtney, gave evidence that her brother told her Beaulamar Condon had been following him, acting crazy, and he was fearful of the accused because he was a police officer with access to a gun.
3: A 51-year-old man from Adelaide's western suburbs has been arrested and charged with three counts of possession of child exploitation material and produced child exploitation material. The arrest was the result of a joint task force between SA Police's Public Protection Branch and the Australian Federal Police. The man has been bailed to appear in the Adelaide Magistrates Court on December 23rd. Dual Brownlow medalist Lachie Neal will almost certainly watch his side take on Fremantle in the AFL Grand Final from the sidelines after having his one-game ban for striking upheld at the tribunal. Erin Masikavetere has more.
8: In a hearing that lasted more than 4.5 hours, the Lions argued Lachie Neal's strike on Hawthorn's Jack Ginnivan was not a strike at all, but rather a bump, and was low rather than medium impact, as his opponent wasn't injured. The tribunal ruled that despite Neal's clean rap sheet, his hit on Ginnivan was intentional and so far off the ball that a 320-game career without suspension couldn't cancel those factors out. The Lions can still launch a final appeal. The team will travel to Melbourne tomorrow ahead of Saturday's game.
3: And the NRL Grand Final won't have the traditional pre-game entertainment after talks broke down with Australian artist Tones and I. Australian Rugby League Commission Chair Peter Valandis has told ABC Sport it's time to move in a different direction.
9: Look, we've decided to use our money in other ways. I'd prefer to see 20,000 underprivileged kids who can't afford to play rugby league rather than spend $1 million on 11 minutes of a musical performance.
3: You're up to date with the latest from ABC News. 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
10: Storms are violent. 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
2: Yes, well, good to be with you too. Philip Clark with you on ABC Local Radio right across the country. Wherever you are, you should be getting us loud and clear. Someone said, what's that? Well, the broadcast is looping every few minutes. Are you on the app? I wonder. Okay, we'll have a look at that. It's the second hour of the program, 11:06 in Eastern time. In Western Australia, it's 9:06, 11:24 in South Australia in the Northern Territory. Excellent to be with you, and I hope you're getting us loud and clear. Some interruptions to broadcast after midnight and 1 o'clock in the morning. I'll let you know about that a bit later on. I hope you enjoyed that conversation with Mark Cully. Very interesting book his. It's a kind of a walk through the history of Australia's immigration policy, and fascinating it is from the what we call the 10-pound poms, who were much earlier than that, all the way through to the dictation test and current policy. Interesting his comments about migration, about population policy, and why he doesn't think governments have ever done it as well. I'll put it up.

0: message. And then we're going to talk with Michael Adams, author of the Australian the Forgotten Australia podcast, about the last days of Blue Hills, amongst other things, and tech with Peter Marks, always a great segment as well. So let's kick things off with the Nightlife News Breakdown.
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0: Prime Minister Anthony Albanese joined dozens of world leaders at the United Nations, calling for urgent global guardrails to ensure artificial intelligence remains under human control. Australia is among 22 world leaders urgently calling for some restrictions to ensure AI remains under substantial human control. Whatever this means, global leaders are saying efforts to ring-fence AI have been failing, and the rapid development of AI poses safety and security risks. This is the Prime Minister in New York.
2: Artificial intelligence has the potential to improve lives, to strengthen our economy and productivity, and to massively advance science and medical breakthroughs. But humans need to be in control of it.
0: Yes, well, to discuss more, we're joined by Amy Romikas, Chief Political Analyst at the Australian Institute and a contributing editor for The New Daily. She's also an author and former political journalist with The Guardian. Amy, good evening to you. Welcome back to Nightlife.
3: Oh, thank you for having me.
0: Now, what's happening in New York? The Prime Minister continuing his online safety charm offensive, a quick and much publicised visit to tour Apple headquarters in Silicon Valley. What's the latest?
3: Yeah, I mean, like, I think what Anthony Albanese is doing is leaning into the one area of his prime ministership that he feels most comfortable in lately, and that is, you know, foreign affairs and diplomatic relations. It's probably the strongest area of his government at the moment, and I think by the fact that Australia has gone public with its bid to get a spot on the UN Security Council shows that it has been a successful mission to try and build up those relationships overseas. So he's in New York basically flexing some muscle, and it's also part of this middle power push that we've spoken about numerous times on this program, where you've got Australia and Canada and the UK and Japan and South Korea and a whole bunch of other middle powers starting to really band together to push back against Trump's America without being seen to be pushing back against Trump's America. I mean, Mark Carney, obviously from Canada, has been the forward-facing one of the actual pushback. Everyone else has just kind of been doing it in the shadows. Mm. So what we're seeing now is the manifestation of what everyone else outside of Canada has been doing. They see AI as the safest way to have this fight. Trump obviously is very against any regulation. He's very close to the oligarchs and all the other psychos that are trying to, I don't know, destroy the planet and send us to Mars or whatever is their latest plan for humanity. But everyone else is a little bit worried about what's going to happen with AI, particularly with data centers and what that's going to mean for resources, but also more broadly what it's going to do to work, what it's going to do to our lives, because this is the biggest technological breakthrough potentially since nuclear, since we, you know, split the atom. That's the way that it's being sold. We put a hell of a lot of regulations around nuclear once the power of that was realized. I think what they're trying to do now is go, hey, maybe there should be some guardrails. The question is, though, whether the guardrails that Albanese is talking about are actually ones that people in Australia want, or if they want it to go further, because Australia is, you know, embracing the AI revolution wholeheartedly, but I'm yet to see what Australians are actually going to be getting out of it.
0: Yeah, it's interesting, isn't it? Because I wonder whether Anthony Albanese is probably picking up too on the United States' political, you know, movements and trends are ahead of Australia usually. And there's a very significant pushback against data centres in the US. Everyone's reporting on it, and it's growing in strength as well. I wonder whether Anthony Albanese is picking up that vibe too, do you think?
3: Yeah, I think he would be, because I mean, like, the moment that he announced that Australia would get around to putting guardrails on AI sometime next year after looking at a discussion paper, but meanwhile we are approving data centres, the pushback was almost immediate. I can't think of anyone who was all like, yeah,

0: Please put a data center in my backyard or in my neighborhood. Or people who aren't worried about what it's going to do to land use, to worker use,
1: Yeah.
0: because, we think the housing issue is a problem now. Just wait until we're competing for workers with data centers, as well as other resources that are much more important, such as energy and water, and the impact it's going to have on any kind of effect to try and lower climate emissions. Because we know that these are huge suckers up of energy, and that is most likely going to see gas in particular continue in Australia well beyond when the science says it is safe to do so. So I think he's trying to say, hey, we're looking at it, but materially,
1: No,
0: Australia's not doing anything to stop
1: we're not
0: this.
1: doing anything to stop it. Neither is the United States. And it's all very well to make pious statements about, guardrails and sound very high-minded. But the plain fact is no one's doing anything. And Donald Trump says he doesn't want to do anything either. So Anthony Albanese can't do anything on his own because we're just not in it. So I don't know. Is it just political noise? I suppose time will tell.
0: Most of politics is political noise these days. It's not a lot that's being done materially to change
1: No.
0: things.
1: All right, look, on interest rates, now this is material. A lot of pressure this week on the government. The RBA is meeting this week. There'll almost inevitably be an interest rate rise, you'd think. The CBA and the ANZ joined Westpac and NAB in forecasting the RBA will raise the official cash rate on this week. ANZ adding an additional hike in November too. None of this is very good for the government, is it?
0: No, first and foremost, it's not good for Australians because we keep hitting this problem of second wave inflation, which is supply driven. It's not demand driven. We're not all running out and buying couches and things that's contributing to this. It's literally investment in AI data centers, which is driving it, and also spikes in energy costs. But because we just have that one giant hammer, they're going to keep hitting it. And this is an RBA that has been burned by criticisms that it did not do enough to react to changes during COVID. New Zealand has just had a inquiry into what its Reserve Bank did and found that it kept interest rates too low for too long. The same criticisms have been made of Australia's Reserve Bank and indeed also the Fed and others around the world. And so what we're seeing now is a Reserve Bank that now jumps to what the market expects. Because if it's going to be wrong, it's at least going to be wrong in the right company. That seems to be what the RBA boards, because there's two of them at the moment, is thinking. So even though we've seen the Fed raise interest rates and Australia's economy is not linked to the United States economy in any sort of way that you would expect to automatically see an increase, that cemented that Australia would see an interest rate rise when the Reserve Bank meets again early next week. And that is because the market expects it. And every single time the market expects it, I think we're about 90% now of analysts are baking in this interest rate rise. And now we've got the four banks, as Michael Yander has reported most recently for ABC Business, the four banks saying, yep, we expect this. You can all but guarantee that the RBA is going to hold its press conference on Tuesday and say, we are raising rates by 2.5 basis points. And then you'll hear Michelle Bullock say, we know that this isn't going to do anything to lower inflation. What we're worried about is future inflation for when inflation starts to, drop sometime in the future and if people run out and spend. People don't have any money to spend. I'm not sure if the RBA has been looking around at what Australian households are doing, but it's not running out and spending money.
1: No, they're
0: And in
1: not.
0: fact, I think we're going to have a larger discussion in the very near future about whether this inflation targeting by the RBA is actually beneficial for Australians or whether in circumstances like this, where it's supply side being it's being driven by supply side issues, not demand, it's actually causing more harm than
1: Yeah,
0: good.
1: exactly. A lot of skepticism here on this audience, I can tell you about it all.
0: They are right.
1: opposition leader Angus Taylor's refused to directly comment on a proposal by his own shadow cabinet minister to allow access to superannuation to help Australians buy a house. In a speech to the Financial Services Council today, Shadow Housing Minister Andrew Bragg suggested the idea of using super as collateral for a loan or withdrawing a lump sum

0: for a house deposit. Now, he's been on about this for quite some time, that must be said. Angus Taylor says the coalition will have more to say. He wasn't endorsing it, though.
1: Superannuation is Australians' money, and it's not up to union officials to dictate how it should be invested. We want to see Australians have the choice as to how it's invested, but this is not coalition policy.
0: They haven't quite nailed this super policy yet, have they? No.
2: No, they haven't. But what do you mean it's not up to you? I mean, like, unions aren't directing the boards. Every superannuation firm, be it, you know, industry or retail, has a board that decides where you're going to invest, and that's pretty much on their website. So it's not unions saying, oh, yeah, we're going to invest over here. I mean, I think people maybe would like unions to speak up a little bit more about some of these investments, particularly when it comes to, you know, domestic Australian issues, but that is not how superannuation works. They go to where the best investments are.
0: Yep.
2: Secondly, the idea that having sudden access to your super to buy house, to get a housing deposit, what do we think that's going to do to the housing market? If suddenly everybody has a deposit all at once, what do we think that is going to do to prices? And Angus Taylor, who is, you know, a bit of an old school economist when it comes to this stuff, is at least savvy enough to recognize that having a policy that gives people access to their super to suddenly give them a deposit just means that will overinflate housing prices once again, where we won't even see this minute slowdown that we're currently seeing. We will see it astronomically jump again because every single time government gets involved in giving people something to do with like housing deposits, all it does is drive up prices to the point where if they do this and they're successful, what is in your super won't even be enough for you to get a housing deposit because house prices will jump so much that you will need to save on top of your super in order to have the deposit. It's a stupid policy. We should stop talking about it.
0: All right, look, just finally and quickly, the Treasurer, Jim Chalmers, says that has said the proposed digital duty of care is going to cover dating apps. New research from the Minderoo Foundation released earlier today has found 99% of heterosexual women have experienced harmful behaviour on the apps over the last 3 months. The CEO of Full Stop Australia, Karen Bevan, says women and gender diverse people are disproportionately targeted for this kind of harm.
3: And we think it's critical that the legislation specifically recognises gender-based violence or technology-facilitated gender-based violence as a particular form of harm, and it's a foreseeable systemic risk that should be assessed and mitigated.
0: Probably no surprises here, Amy, is it? I mean, does it surprise you that dating apps are now in the mix?
2: No.
0: Given the feral nature of social media.
2: Welcome to being a woman or woman presenting in 2026. I mean, like, just in my DMs, I see way more male appendages than I think anybody really should need to, or nobody needs that greeting them over breakfast, whether you love men or not. But it also is just indicative of, you know, how all of these spaces have been allowed to become basically bullying and harassment zones. And there are no safe spaces online. I think, though, a digital duty of care, I'm yet to see, you know, the final product, so I'm not going to comment on any legislation that's still in its proposed stages. What we really need to start doing, though, is holding the people who are doing the bullying and harassment and abuse to accountable, like, first of all. And secondly, holding the social media companies and these giant, you know, multimillionaire companies that have things like dating apps and all the rest of it also accountable, because if they can have algorithms that can work out exactly where I am in my cycle or where I am, you know, in terms of buying things, I'm pretty sure they also have like the tools to work out when I'm being harassed. And I think that they are just choosing not to because they know that that would limit engagement, and they know that that would, you know, mean that they would actually have to be accountable for what's going out in their platforms. And so instead we get governments tinkering around at the edges instead of going up against these big companies, even though we know that socially that is the right thing to do.
0: Exactly right. Exactly right. All right, Amy, good to talk as always.
2: Anytime.
0: And thanks for joining us.
2: Thank you.
0: Amy Romikas, Chief Political Analyst at the Australia Institute and a contributing editor for The New Daily.
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0: Don't worry, I'll seek Amy's further views on Taylor Swift, Milo, a bit later on. Yes, according to

0: So the Bronwyn says, texting, according to Ms. Bullock, that's the governor of the Reserve Bank, we need higher unemployment. Maybe some Reserve Bank officials could be first. Yeah, well, this is one of the unspoken things about the Reserve Bank policy in this regard, isn't it? One of the arguments they have about fighting inflation is that they don't mind higher unemployment. I don't talk about it much, but it's the truth of it. All right. Michael Adams is joining us for the Forgotten Australia podcast. Let's listen up.
1: Nightlife history.
0: Well, 70 years ago, at this time of year, some of the most devastating and contaminating nuclear tests were carried out by the British. Yes, right here on our own Australian land. The Operation Buffalo atomic trials at the Maralinga Test Range in South Australia were part of a series of atomic test projects that left huge areas of Australia contaminated by deadly radioactive material, plenty of which still presents a threat today. At the time, however, it was all seen as a routine part of Australia supporting Britain in becoming a nuclear-armed power.
2: Maralinga Test Range in the stark, wide-open spaces of South Australia. Operation Buffalo involved setting up a village for servicemen taking part. Tanks were one of several target response items. 25-pounders and AGAG guns were another. How would they stand up to the explosions at various distances? For everyone present, the few seconds before each device is exploded must arouse a feeling of extreme nervous tension. Patterns of tracer rockets crisscross the impressive and symmetrical atomic cloud formation, playing their part in the scientific record of the burst. And scientists in special protective clothing advance to the target area. The Valiant, as we know, is one of Britain's A-bombers. And here's one winging away over Maralinga to drop another device during last year's series. Altogether, four atomic blasts were carried out. The development of Britain's nuclear weapons progresses apace.
0: Incredible, really, isn't it? To tell us more about these events and others from the time from this time of year throughout our history, we're joined once again by Michael Adams, creator and host of the Forgotten Australia podcast. Michael, g'day.
3: G'day, mate. How are you?
0: Not bad. Sort of incredible, really.
3: Extreme nervous tension. It's like, you betcha.
0: You betcha. Yes, exactly. And boom, there goes another one. Heavens above. Look, it was 1956, the Cold War. The Menzies government was all aboard with allowing Australia to be used for nuclear testing. Not that people were ever told about this. Indeed, much of Menzies' own cabinet weren't told about it either. Tell us about the size and scale and aftermath of Operation Buffalo.
3: Well, it was known to the public it was going to happen, but the initial agreement that Menzies had made with the Brits to allow nuclear testing in Australia had been secret. It had been progressively revealed. I mean, we'd had the Montebello tests off WA in October of 1952. And even then, like, you know, 3 days later, radiation at Townsville and off Newcastle. So it was quite clear that, you know, they could not control the fallout, where it was going to go. And we had to just take their word that it was going to be at safe levels. The second bunch of tests in October 1953 were at Emu Field in South Australia. And this unleashed the infamous black mist, which straight up killed some Indigenous people, made a lot of others sick and blind. And again, there were these radiation hotspots detected, you know, thousands of kilometres away. But then most infamously, in September 1956, the Operation Buffalo test began at Maralinga. And, you know, on the scale of tests, bigger than Hiroshima, they weren't thermonuclear, so they weren't testing hydrogen bombs, but these tests were part of Britain's program to test hydrogen bombs in the South Pacific, I believe it was. So they had to actually get these tests done as part of that program. So, you know, it was in the papers all through September, because the tests had been originally set to begin on the 12th of September. But the wind conditions were bad, so they had to delay. And they had 1,500 personnel out there, you know, scientists, troops from both countries, politicians, journalists. And they had, you know, made a token effort to get the Indigenous people off their traditional lands. But, you know, infamously, there was one officer who was responsible for this, and this guy was driving hundreds and hundreds of miles every week trying to convince people to get out of the affected area. And, you know, they couldn't find all of the people, because they were living Indigenous, the Indigenous people were living traditional sort of nomadic lives. So a lot of them were caught up in the radiation out there. But, you know, there were just repeated reassurances. Menzies told the Parliament, quote, no conceivable injury to life, men or property could emerge from the tests.
0: Oh, yeah.
3: Then after the first one, which was called One Tree on the 27th of September, it was on a 91-metre tower. So it was, you know, 300 feet off the ground. It was a 15-kiloton warhead. It went off. The newspapers, to a paper, praised it as being, you know, the vindication of all the preparation and planning that had been done for years, completely safe. And, you know, a few days later, there were reports of, you know, radioactive rain, you know, on the mid-north coast of New South Wales and as far as Brisbane. But again, the reassurances went out. These were at safe levels, nothing to worry about. The headlines, one of them was A-dash rain's going to fall, sort of a bit of a joke about atomic rain.
0: Yeah.
3: And then over the next month, there were three more tests in Operation Buffalo, and then the following year, three at Maralinga in Operation Antler. So there were 12 atomic nuclear tests in Australia conducted by the British altogether, seven at Maralinga. You know, planes flew through these clouds. Soldiers advanced on ground zero with little or no protection. Some were ordered to crawl in the dirt because, you know, they were testing the effects of this on soldiers in case, you know, they had to go into an atomic battlefield. You know, teams did tests in the aftermath, working in adjacent areas. They weren't really told the risks or how to reduce them. Men were tested for radiation. Men went to hospital. All of those records disappeared. So in the 1980s, when the Royal Commission was held, eventually, there was none of these records on, you know, exactly what these guys had been exposed to.
0: Yeah.
3: And, you know, in the decades to come, it would be proved that, you know, their cancer rates were much higher. You know, their reproductive capacity was diminished. There were birth deformities, miscarriages, all sorts of, you know, ongoing problems. And in addition to this, an ongoing cover-up about the extent of it. And then when they actually did try to do cleanups, these were, you know, lacking in terms of their efficacy. So to this day, there are still, you know, parts of Maralinga that are uninhabitable and dangerous.
0: Yeah.
3: And this isn't so much because of those, you know, nuclear tests. It's the side tests. They did hundreds and hundreds of these other tests using radioactive materials, including plutonium, which has a half-life of 24,000 years. So it's going to be a while before the place is, you know, completely clear.
0: Exactly right. Exactly right. Michael Adams is with us. We're looking at Da Vinci in our past. Back to 1896, Michael, the British royal family having to deal with scandalous press, legal challenges and the like is nothing new. But what about this? In mid-September 1896, John Norton, a total ratbag if ever there was one, he was the writer and proprietor of Sydney's Truth newspaper, decided to slag off no less a target than Queen Victoria herself, along with her son. The result, a charge of sedition. What was going on here, Michael?
3: John Norton, he just really is one of the most colourful, cranky characters in Australian history.
0: A genuine ratbag.
3: Genuine ratbag. I mean, he makes our modern media moguls look perfectly sedate. What inspired him to take on Queen Victoria? That is a good question. I'm going to say you got it with him saying he was a ratbag. There was also his alcoholism, his egomania, and just his general love of piss-taking, I think. I mean, he was really against the royals. He hated them. He hated clergymen. He hated wowsers, and he actually claimed to have coined that phrase for the fun police of the time. So when he joined Truth in the early 1890s. He was just on staff at that point, but, you know, he straight away used his platform to attack the royals. He kind of raised it to a vulgar art form. So in 1892, he accused the recently deceased Duke of Clarence, talk about not speaking ill of the dead, of having seduced a young woman who then committed suicide. And this is how he put it, because he loved alliteration. The lecherous, lascivious son of a loose and lustful sire cast his weak eyes on the sparsely draped chorus girl. The blood of Lydia Martin is on his shriveled soul, and though he makes his peace with God, hell is its eternal abiding place.
0: Wow.
3: So he really gave both barrels to the aristocrats. At this time, he also composed a ditty to celebrate Queen Victoria's birthday, and it began like this. The Queen has lived for 70 years, for 70 years and three. A few have lived a flatter life, more useless life than she. And he finished this one off by calling her a dull and brainless woman.
0: Oh, dear.
3: So in these, you know, early mid 1890s attacks on royals and aristocrats, you for some reason got away with it. But in September 1896, by which stage John Norton was the editor and publisher of Truth, there was a proposal that Queen Victoria's reign, which had just become the longest reign of a monarch, should be celebrated with a special day in Sydney. And he wasn't having this. So John wrote a piece and it was headlined God Save the Queen. And he started by saying that 60 years ago, as a silly, sniveling girl of 16, she'd taken the throne. And now she was a semi-senile old woman of over 70. But he was just getting started. He called Queen Victoria flabby, fat, and flatulent looking. He said she'd amassed a fabulous private fortune by sucking the English treasury dry and doing none of the duties that were expected of her. So why did he call this piece God Save the Queen? Well, quote, if only to keep her rascal of a turf swindling, card sharping, wife debauching, boozy, rowdy of a son, Albert Edward, Prince of Wales, off the throne.
0: He's entirely accurate.
3: He wasn't wrong. If more people had listened to John in 1896.
0: Anyway, sedition can get you hanged. What happened to John Norton?
3: Well, I mean, what do you think happened? They actually went to a court trial. I mean, you know, calling the Queen fat and farty might be in bad taste, but it's not exactly inciting people to rise up against the state. There was one, at least one juror, though, who felt very offended. So the jury came back without being able to come to a verdict. Mm-hmm. And the Attorney General then decided, you know, to discretion was the better part of valor and dropped the charges. Mm-hmm. So what it ended up doing was making John Norton overnight a champion of free speech and of republicanism, and he really was one of the best dealers of insults in Australian history.
0: If you want to read, with
3: Paul Keating.
0: Exactly. If you want to read a great book about that period, read Cyril Pearl's Wild Men of Sydney.
3: Fabulous
0: book,
3: yeah.
0: All right, look, this time 50 years ago, 1976, few tears shed by fans of an ABC production that had run for 30 years. Yes, in mid-September 1976, the last episode of the ABC's radio drama Blue Hills. Oh, goodness, I nearly went to say Blue Heelers. Blue Hills went to air. Now, for those listeners not familiar with Blue Hills, this is what people heard from the ABC archives. And I want you all to imagine yourself gathered around the wireless at 1 p.m, comfy chairs, you've made yourself a cup of tea, taken the phone off the cradle, and you're ready for the day's latest 15-minute episode like this.

0: The ABC presents Blue Hills by Gwen Meredith, episode 528. Laura Barry is returning to the city, and Trixie is going with her to begin a course in training for the theater. Peter Frobisher has also decided to conclude his partnership with Neil, and consequently is also leaving. As a farewell to them all, a party is being held at Blue Hills, and we left Mandy stirring Bruce to action just as the first guests are arriving. He is far more interested in talking over ways and means of stocking the folly, but finally is forced to the duties of host, and is now talking to Max and Sue Ralston.
1: I'm so glad you could come along, Max. There's a general exodus from here, you know, the mass migration scheme.
2: So I understand. A further drift to the cities.
3: It's a pity. I don't suppose Trixie or Miss Barry or Dr. Frobisher could actually be claimed as really belonging to the bush, could they?
2: Well, we hoped we had them to stay.
4: Michael, it was an important part of Australia's culture for a long time, didn't it? Wasn't it? And it ran for 30 years, every episode written by one remarkable woman.
5: Absolutely right. Gwen Meredith. I love that it's Blue Hills by Gwen Meredith.
4: Yeah.
5: So that was I think that was episode 528 from the grab there.
4: Yep.
5: That was 1951 or 52. So Gwen had written 528. And she'd just gotten started. There would end up being 5,795 episodes over 27 years, which is absolutely extraordinary. She wrote all of them. She would dictate them. She could dictate a 15-minute episode in about an hour. An ABC typist would then type them up, and they'd record. The cast would record once a week. What's even more extraordinary is that Blue Hills was actually a spin-off from her previous show, The Lawsons. She'd been commissioned to do that in 1944 by the ABC, and that one had run for 1,299 episodes, and it finished, I think, on a Friday. Blue Hills started the following Monday in February of 1949, and there were crossover characters. Mm. So it was almost like a continuation. Mm. Again, she'd written all of it. The entire run of those two shows went for 33 years.
4: Incredible.
5: And people love them. I mean, when the Lawsons finished in 1949, Sydney Morning Herald commented it would almost be a national day of mourning, but they couldn't have anticipated the next show would be even more beloved. Yeah. So, you know, at 1 p.m. around Australia, people would, you know, wherever they were, would stop what they were doing, and they would tune into the ABC's Country Hour to hear the 15-minute episode.
4: Yeah.
5: It was then repeated in the evening as well.
4: It did change lives. Here's some memories also from the archives.
6: We arrived in Sydney on the 29th of September 1947. My mother couldn't work because she had my little sister. And I can honestly say that she learned English from following the story of Blue Hills.
7: I was a town girl that had gone to the country. And Blue Hills was very important in my life.
8: Da, da, da, da, da, da. Do you remember the miss?
4: Yes.
5: What's awesome as well is, you know, we think of soapies as being fairly trivial. A, this wasn't a soapy because it was on the ABC, so there weren't any ads. But B, Gwen Meredith tackled social issues. So this included alcoholism, immigration, as we heard in that clip, and also the problems faced by Aboriginal people. So it was a story, the show was about the characters rather than about cliffhangers and manufactured drama. And Gwen Meredith believed that to write this stuff, she needed to know the people and the places. So, you know, if she was going to write about cane farmers, she and her husband would go up to far north Queensland and spend time there. And most famously, writing a sort of a series storyline about immigration, she went to England and came back to Australia on a migrant ship to see what it was like for English migrants in the post-war period. So quite an extraordinary person. And she passed away 20 years ago in early October 2006 at the age of 98. So a good innings.
4: Let's go out with the final words of Blue Hills.
9: And now, Davey, I want you to help me. There are still things to do before Bella gets here. The front needs a sweep. Oh, there are leaves everywhere. And don't forget, Max and Silver are coming over.
10: Okay, Mabel. Though I bet Bella will be far too excited to notice a few leaves.
9: We don't have to see or hear people every day of the week to imagine them in our surroundings. Even to live their lives with them.
11: But we don't know what's happening to them, Granny.
9: We can use our imagination. They can still be in our minds. They can still be with us. And so, you see, it isn't really so very hard to say goodbye. To say goodbye. say goodbye and God bless.
4: And there it went. Terrific stuff. Michael, really appreciate it. Thank you.
5: Goodbye and God bless, Phil.
4: See you, Michael. Bye.
12: Yes, God bless indeed. Jenny in Perth, yeah, was my childhood growing up. Never, Mum and Dad never missed Blue Hills. Still remember the music, says Kath in the Barossa. Fabulous. All right, let's talk to Peter Marks about AI for Nightlife Tech.
13: Nightlife Tech. Nightlife Tech.
4: Well, this week, Prime Minister Anthony Albanese is in the United States, as you know, with a stop in California to meet Apple Executive Chair Tim Cook before going to New York for the UN General Assembly. One of the big issues he was talking about is artificial intelligence and how governments and businesses and all of us keep up with technology, which is developing at extraordinary speed. We've seen tech transform our lives before. We've all lived through the age of computers, the internet, smartphones, all in our lifetime. Could AI be different, particularly as we move from AI as a tool to AI agents that can make decisions and take actions on our behalf? How much control do we actually have over these systems, and are we moving faster than we can keep up? This is Mr. Albanese.
14: And it was terrific to be able to be here at Apple. Apple has, of course, changed the world. It's changed the way that we engage with each other and changed our way of life. Because that's had such a big impact, artificial intelligence is moving so fast. And I think there are three issues, really. One is the companies themselves. What safeguards are they putting in place? How are they being transparent? What are the protocols to make sure that it doesn't get out beyond their control? The second is nation states need to engage and need to act, and that's why I've said we'll introduce AI standards, Australian standards, in our national interest by the end of the year. And the third issue, which will be discussed this week, no doubt, is what are the international protocols which are there? Now, there are differences of opinion about that, but I'm looking forward to engaging with leaders this week about what form that might take and what role Australia will play in that.
4: Prime Minister Anthony Albanese there speaking with ABC insiders from California after meeting Apple Executive Chair Tim Cook at the company's Silicon Valley headquarters. Well, to help us make sense of where all this is heading, I'm joined by Peter Marks, software developer, technology commentator with Access Informatics. Peter, good evening to you. Welcome back.
15: Thanks, Philip. Good to be back.
4: Look, we've seen technology change and have a huge impact on society before. All of us, you too, have lived through computers, the internet, the arrival of the mobile phone. Didn't that change the world? Is artificial intelligence just the next in a long line?
15: Well, the author of that wonderful book on the history of humankind, Sapiens, Yuval Noah Harari, has pointed out that up until now, we've invented tools. But AI agents are a new kind of invention. They're more than tools. They can think and choose what to work on themselves. Until now, people were in control of what we created, be it, you know, things like mechanical looms that the Luddites, of course, famously smashed, the word processors that displaced typists within our work life, and any number of machines used in building or factory work that lead to less workers being required. But, Philip, AI agents have shown themselves able to work over extended periods in teams that collaborate, and we've even seen them sacrifice themselves in order to do what they're trying to do.
4: Mm. And it's kind of more than that, isn't it? As well, you'll explain this, but the hugging face incident showed that they can also hack out of their environments and also lie.
15: Yeah, the OpenAI Hugging Face incident was a major security breach where about 1,000 autonomous AI agents bypassed their sandbox, their protected environments. They got out and they launched a cyber attack against another AI company called Hugging Face, which is where the name comes from. The agents were being tested by developers and were given some very difficult tasks. Some were impossible to achieve. The agents had been trained to work as a team, so it's not surprising that they did that. What is surprising is that they set up an unauthorized way to communicate with each other and share knowledge, including security exploits that they discovered. And of more concern, I think, is that they misled the humans, cheating to pass their tests and covering their tracks by doing things like deleting logs. Now, agents work fast. They work faster than humans can monitor them. If you watch all the text streaming out on what they're thinking, you can barely read it. They also don't get tired. They'll work 24 hours a day. So it took some time for the testers and Hugging Face, who were attacked, Philip, to even notice that something mischievous was going on.
4: Mm. Have there been other incidents?
15: Well, after this, the other frontier AI developers have gone back and had a look at their test environments and have found at least 17 incidents. Anthropic revealed that Claude had breached three different companies. They haven't revealed which ones. Meta has disclosed that one of its LLMs hacked a third-party service. They say it was due to a configuration error on their behalf. Google has now disclosed that its AI model Gemini breached the security of three other companies back in May. And OpenAI themselves have found that there were other incidents like the Hugging Face incident that they previously hadn't noticed. So it seems large teams of intelligent agents working faster than any of us can watch, working as a team and never sleeping, basically means that we likely won't even notice what they're up to and certainly won't do it in time to stop them if they were doing something destructive.
4: Hmm. Can you explain just briefly what an independent autonomous AI agent is? For example, if I gave it a task to design a new motor car, for example, is that an example of what it would do?

0: Yes, that's right. So it's something that's more complicated. You know, when you talk to ChatGPT, you'll ask it a question, it'll go and think about it and spit out an answer.
1: What do I have for dinner tonight, for example?
0: Exactly. So that's a kind of a to and fro with someone. Mm. What agents can do, though, is you can ask them to do something complicated, say design a car, and an agent will spin off, you can have lots of them, and it'll make a plan. It'll say, well, here's all the things we need to do. We need to decide on the kind of engine, the motor, what sort of wheels, the colours, and it can then spin up other agents to do each part of that work and then bring back all the pieces together and put together the final piece.
1: Right.
0: It's something we very commonly use in software development, and it's quite impressive. You can leave them working, and people often will leave them working overnight and come back in the morning and see what the answer is. So they're quite autonomous, and it's a bit like having an intelligent assistant working for you, like an employee.
1: Okay. So if they can work on their own and make their own decisions, what can be done?
0: Well, look, the first obvious thing that people have pointed out is we need to improve our computer and network security. You know, if agents can find a way into a system, then, of course, bad actors can, such as state-backed cyber warriors. The good news is that AI is very good at finding software vulnerabilities and fixing them. Last month, for example, Microsoft had a record patch Tuesday where they fixed 974 vulnerabilities in their software, including some really serious ones. And I think you can safely assume that they are using AI to review their code. Google and Apple are also fixing bugs at a rate we've never seen before. The bigger problem, though, is what's called alignment, where the model's objectives don't align with our objectives.
1: Mm-hmm.
0: The agents that hacked the Hugging Face were given specific tasks to complete and told that they would fail the test if they were found to have cheated. So it seems that they then concluded that if they cheated but were not found, then that was okay.
1: That's a human. Kind of, that's a human characteristic.
0: It sort of reminds you of children, you know.
1: Yeah.
0: But look, there's an AI monitoring technique called chain of thought monitoring, where the internal thinking of a model can be watched. And the idea is that it would be used to shut down an agent if it thinks about doing something we don't approve of, like hacking into something or, you know, cheating in some way. The chain of thought monitoring was not enabled in the Hugging Face incident. Unfortunately, Philip, though, that seems like a good idea. Researchers feel that models will actually figure out ways to hide their thinking. They'll think in some sort of obscure way we can't understand if they know and realise that they are actually being monitored.
1: Peter Marks is with us. There have been calls to slow down AI development, including from staff within the companies. Is this the answer?
0: I doubt that. They have all been calling for it, including the leaders.
1: Mm.
0: I doubt, though, that these competitive startups with huge market value based on their projected growth will really want to slow down. You know, it's going to cause a problem for their market cap. One reason why big companies sometimes call for regulation, and it's happened before with the social media giants, is it makes it harder for new competitors to start up. It basically widens the moat, that barrier to entry for other competitors. They've already put in guardrails. Now, guardrails are the things that stop people asking questions like, you know, how do I make a bomb? And these have helped, although sometimes people find ways around them. But perhaps adding mandated governance to the operation of, in particular, agents, which are agents, you know, unlike that Q&A thing, they're the things that can go off and maybe do something really bad while we're asleep. That may be the answer. And if we can shift the focus of work done towards governance and security rather than this relentless drive to create the next frontier model, every month new models come out. It's extraordinary. I think a good place to look might be the way we regulate pharmaceutical companies. New drugs have to be carefully tested, they have to be double-blind testing, and they have to be approved before they're released. And, of course, any harmful side effects are reported. And that seems to me a good sort of model. But, look, another problem in the world of AI is that unlike, say, nuclear weapons, where only a few nation states could be in the game just because it was so difficult to get the fissionable material, AI models and agents are being developed by many groups around the world. And of course, the Chinese models, for example, are said to be just a few months behind the US frontier models. A nation state could build a swarm of agents. They could task them with doing something like hacking the electricity grid of a country, bringing down the banking system, or maybe the internet. It would be very difficult to fend off these sorts of

0: the tax. Philip, it reminds me of the effectiveness we've seen in the last couple of years of swarms of drones, which of course are using AI, and they're being used very effectively in warfare in the Ukraine.
1: If AI is so smart, Peter, why don't we use AI to defend against AI?
0: Absolutely. And of course, that's where the focus of protection of networks and things is right now. So, you know, not just for fixing and finding vulnerabilities, but also for recognizing that there's an attack underway. As I said, an attack from a swarm could wipe you out in minutes. You wouldn't even know. So we're going to have AI watching to see that we're being attacked. But, you know, these things have failed in recent months. But there's a bigger challenge looming than where we are today. You might remember that the AI companies used to be talking all the time about, oh, AGI, artificial general intelligence. We're going to get there soon. It'll just be another year. That was kind of the big goal of the frontier companies. That's all gone very quiet lately. Now, what's going on is AI models are really good at software development, and these are software companies. My personal productivity as a developer has accelerated this year using AI. The AI companies are naturally, of course, using their most powerful models, the one they haven't released publicly yet, to develop their next suite of software and their next models. So we're on the precipice of a thing called RSI, recursive self-improvement, where a model can improve itself to make the next model even better. Mm-hmm. Once RSI takes off, we will quickly lose track of how they work because they won't have been designed by people, by engineers. They will have been designed by another model. So they could very quickly go beyond our comprehension. Whichever company gets this working first, or whichever country gets this working first, is very likely to jump way ahead of competitors with sort of exponential growth in intelligence. It doesn't seem to have happened quite yet. Some people say it's imminent. There are skeptics, though, who feel that even with RSI, there will be bottlenecks, things like the limited amount of compute power and, of course, the quality of training material, something we've discussed in the past, that will keep growth manageable, but it remains to be seen.
1: Mm. What do we do in Australia? Sit it out? Or are we not in the middle of it anyway, are we?
0: Well, as I mentioned, AI has improved my productivity as a software developer dramatically, perhaps maybe tenfold. Projects I wouldn't even attempt, I now do in a day. Mm. One of Australia's challenges, of course, is our productivity, which according to the Bureau of Statistics is at 0.8%. And it's at a drop from 1.8% in 2003-04. If we leverage AI in all parts of our economy, we can dramatically improve productivity. I don't think anyone doubts that. If we don't do it, our competitors surely will and will fall behind. We won't be able to compete internationally. Treasurer Jim Chalmers talked about this last night on the 7:30 report. There's a backlash, though, of course, against building data centres, not just in Australia, but around the world. And, of course, they're being put in to run AI. But look, if we don't build them here, we risk another example of technological imperialism, where all of our AI work is done offshore by the tech giants in other countries, and we will be vulnerable to it being turned off, for one thing, or worse. I mean, if it becomes a core part of how the whole economy works and it gets turned off, but maybe what's worse is it could be trained to be not aligned with our country's aims. I can personally imagine a Trump-backed AI model with America First deeply built into its thinking. How would that go working to advise our government? We're already vulnerable in many ways. Imagine if Google or Microsoft or Apple were suddenly removed from our lives. We'd all have a terrible time, I think, just continuing to work. There is some AI model research in Australia, Monash University, the CSIRO Data 61 and the Sovereign Australian AI, which I believe is focused on fine-tuning models to reflect our laws and culture. But look, my view is that, Philip, we need to lean into AI. But as we've shown it with the teen social media controls and media bargaining code, Australia does have influence in the other parts of the world. So I think we can lead here again, and hopefully those policies will spread around the world. It's just always been a bad thing that Australia digs up and sells iron ore, and then we end up buying back sophisticated things like AI tokens and iPhones.
1: Always been the case. Peter Marks is with us. Just finally, Peter, speaking of Apple, you mentioned the PM dropped in to meet Tim Cook. Did he pick up his new iPhone, do you think?
0: Perhaps. Although I think in the pictures, he looked like he was using an iPhone to take a selfie. So yeah. I don't know if that's his or one that was handed to him. Look, it does seem that Apple is quite aligned with Australia's desire for control of access to social media. Apple has always had a bit of a fight with Meta and doesn't like some of the things that they do on their platforms. And they have been working to control harmful content on its devices. Tim Cook credits Australia with influencing their direction. Just like last week, Apple released new versions of all of their operating systems, iOS 27 for the phones, Mac OS 27, iPad OS 27, and so on. They're now naming them after the next year. This year, the updates look less of a change than they did last year when we had that somewhat controversial liquid glass look. But like Microsoft and Google, AI is now at the heart of the operating system. Apple's kind of late to this party, but perhaps they've done a better job by holding back a bit because, you know, I know Microsoft in particular put AI everywhere and it really annoyed some users. You take a screenshot and you get this AI thing asking if you want to do something to it. I've personally updated my devices and I'm finding it's working pretty well. Performance is good and not too many bugs. But many users choose to wait for the 0.1 release, which I think will be out in a few weeks. And it performs well. Things are snappier. So I think it's a good upgrade.
1: Yeah, there we go. All right. Fascinating. As always, Peter, thank you.
0: Thanks, Philip.
1: Peter Marks, software developer and technology commentator from Access Informatics.
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1: Yes, I know. I've got some sympathy for my texter who says, I'm glad I'm old and won't be around for this mess. Yeah. Alex, thank you for your text about ChatGPT-2, which is interesting. I'll try and read that a bit later when we've got a bit more time as well. All right, we've got the Mighty Challenge coming up. If you would like to have a crack, then the numbers are free, so give us a call, 1-300-800-222. 25 questions, answer question number 25, and you will be a winner. All right, that's all coming up next.
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4: ABC News, I'm Thanmaya Navada. The head of the United Nations has opened its annual General Assembly in New York, warning the world superpowers that military power alone cannot secure peace. In his final assembly address as General Secretary, Antonio Guterres has called for a world built on interdependence due to the widening of the world's fault lines. US President Donald Trump is among the first world leaders scheduled to speak at the UN's headquarters. A court in Colombo has found 15 men guilty of charges relating to the 2019 Easter Sunday bombings, the deadliest attack on civilians in Sri Lanka, while 9 others have been acquitted. With more, here's the BBC's Andarazan Ethirajan.
5: These were people who provided logistic support to the main group because most of those attackers, they died in the suicide bombing, and the mastermind was also one of them who carried out the attack. Mohammed Nawfar Maulavi is now the prosecutors accuse him of the ringleader of this group providing the support. The argument has been, you know, this kind of a very coordinated attack in Colombo and also in eastern Sri Lanka, it happened. So there must have been a lot of people providing this logistic support.
4: Turning to news at home, there's a warning that using superannuation for housing would leave Australians worse off in the future. Shadow Housing Minister Andrew Bragg has suggested allowing people to use super as collateral or withdraw a sum for a house deposit or to pay off a mortgage in a bid to lift home ownership. CEO of the Super Members Council, Misha Schubert, says that would inflate house prices and leave Australians poorer.
6: Super's got one job, and it's really important that policymakers right across the breadth of the Parliament have that clarity of understanding. Super's job is to be that retirement income stream, to be that paycheck in retirement for decades. That's taking active pressure off taxpayers and the age pension.
4: 30 years on from the world's first death under a legal euthanasia scheme, the doctor who administered the lethal injection says the legislation was world-changing. Euthanasia advocates and experts have met in Canberra today for a conference looking back on the last 3 decades and considering what's ahead. Last month, the Northern Territory became the last Australian jurisdiction to introduce voluntary assisted dying legislation. And Exit International Director Dr. Philip Nitschke says the reintroduction of the laws after they were briefly in place in the 90s was a long time coming.
7: But the fact that it was such a world-changing event and that it happened in the Northern Territory, not normally known for, well, how can I put this, not normally known for progressive changes in most things, but on this occasion, the Territory did something world-changing. And I think it's certainly something Territorians should be really proud of.
4: Beloved Australian children's author and illustrator Terry Denton, best known for the Treehouse series, has died at the age of 76. Chelsea Hetherington reports.
8: Terry Denton's literary agency Curtis Brown and publisher Pan Macmillan have announced that he died surrounded by his family on Monday. Denton enjoyed a creative partnership spanning three decades with author Andy Griffiths, illustrating the Treehouse books, beginning with the 13-story Treehouse. Denton was also known for his Gasp series, which was adapted for television. Griffiths has paid tribute to his longtime collaborator, describing working and playing with Denton as an honour and a pure delight, while his publisher has remembered Denton as an icon of children's books that will make kids laugh for years to come.
4: In sports, Socceroos defender Milos Deganek has hailed the next generation of Australian players coming through. Australia is getting ready to play powerhouse Brazil in two home friendlies, the first on Friday over in Townsville and the second in Brisbane on Tuesday. The squad's young talent base continues to grow, and Deganek says their character is as important as their ability.
9: We're safe. We've got a really good group of people, first of all. I think they're really good people, which for me is more important than players, because that sets the standards for the future, for the next 2, 3, 5, 10 years, that Australian football is in good hands and good feet.
4: And Brisbane midfielder Lachie Neale remains likely to miss the AFL Grand Final after having his striking ban upheld at the tribunal. Neale had been slapped with a one-game suspension for punching Jack Ginnivan in the Lions' preliminary final win over Hawthorn, but after a marathon hearing lasting over 4.5 hours, the panel has upheld the original decision. The Lions can still take their case to the AFL Appeals Board in a last-ditch attempt to see Neale cleared. And you're up to date with the latest ABC News. For more at any time, you can head over to ABC Listen.
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Yes, well, hello, and how are you? Philip Clark with you on ABC Local Radio. We are right around the country. Good to be with you and into the third hour of the program. Eastern time, 6 past midnight. In Western Australia, 6 past 10. South Australia and the Northern Territory, it's 24 to midnight. Right through the Pacific as well. In Tuvalu, Fiji and Kiribati, it's 2 past 6. And we still haven't had a phone call from anybody in Port Vila. Or Honiara, either for that matter, it's 6 past 1. What about Port Moresby, 6 past midnight? Come on, Moresby, have a crack at the Mighty Challenge. That is coming up, 1-300-800-222. I hope Radio Australia is actually broadcasting us through to the Pacific because we haven't had a call from them. I'll park that one. Text 0467 922 702. Lines are free, though, if you want to grab the opportunity to play the Mighty Challenge. Coming up in the program in the last hour, issues of the day, let's continue that conversation about getting a pair of smart glasses. There's a whole lot of people who come, you know, everyone's cracking down on these and those. I think it was at least one state has banned them from schools and so on. Is everybody overreacting to this, I wonder? Anyway, let's have a chat about that as well. There'll be other issues too, which I'm sure you want to raise in our issues of the day. We'll do that in the last hour of the program. But for now, if you're all set and ready, you know what? So am I.

0: Actors and actresses, doctors, number one hits, Penny for them, famous Peters. Who is going to kick us off tonight and get us racing? Stewie from Victor Harbour's an experienced opening bet. G'day, Stuart.
1: Hey, g'day, Phil. How are you doing?
0: Not bad. Yeah.
1: Look, I tell you what.
0: Yeah.
1: Growing up in the 60s, 70s, 80s was pretty good, wasn't it?
0: I reckon. Yeah.
1: Well, it was fairly simple, Phil. For us. And
0: I wonder whether everyone says this, Stewie.
1: I know, Phil. I can only speak for myself.
0: Yeah.
1: And I imagine I can speak for you, too.
0: Yeah.
1: And I can speak for a lot of Australians. We're very, very, very fortunate to be in this country for a start.
0: I believe
1: We're very lucky. When you look at probabilities, like there's 8 billion people, and just 20. When we went to school in the 60s, I think it was 9 million people in Australia, Phil, if I remember rightly. I could be wrong. But
0: I never counted them.
1: No, I started.
0: Sometimes felt like that. I was in a class that was so overcrowded that sometimes felt like there were 9 million people in the class.
1: Just remember Terminator 2 was Skynet. Look what happened there.
0: Oh. Hey, Stuart, do you want to play the challenge? We're entering into very dark and gloomy territory.
1: Locked out the astronaut. There's no way Tim Cook's going to take the Prime Minister. He should be back here doing this job. The country's in a mess.
0: Mm-hmm.
1: Okay.
0: Thank you, Stuart. I've kicked the soapbox away. Question number one. What do you want to do? British actors, doctors, number one hits, famous Peters, Penny for them.
1: Yeah, Penny for them, Phil.
0: Penny for them. Question number one. Who was the first monarch to appear on an Australian penny?
1: Interesting. I'd have to go Victoria, Philip.
0: Not Victoria, no.
1: Oh, no, I feel...
0: No, there you go. Yeah, after giving the Prime Minister a bit of lip, you've gone. See you, Stuart. Toodaloo. Trev from Surface Paradise. G'day, Trev.
2: Oh, hello, Philip.
0: Question number one, penny for them. Who was the first monarch to appear on an Australian penny?
2: I'm thinking after Queen Victoria was my favourite monarch, Edward the Seventh. That's my guess.
0: No, not Edward the Seventh. Sorry, Trev. No, it wasn't. It was not Edward the Seventh. Alastair from Winchelsea. Hello, Alastair.
3: Oh, how are you, Phil? Just sort of a funny joke of the guy that went into the video store in Alice Springs. I think he saw Henry the Fourth on the video store in the video store, and he said, "Wow, Henry 1, 2, and 3 must have been good."
0: I think that works, Alistair. Yeah. All right.
3: My brother told me that one about 40 years ago. I don't know. I suppose it's probably done the rounds. But it's sort of relevant to what we're studying at the moment. Stu didn't take the shine off the ball there.
0: Stewie took no shine off the ball whatsoever. He had an almighty lash outside the off stump, and look what's happened. Yeah.
3: Yeah. Stu's the kind of guy I reckon he could do a 10 in a row. I don't know if he's done
0: that. Oh, yeah. Sure, he can have his moments. He can have his moments. That's true.
3: Absolutely. He's got a good knowledge there.
0: Now, question number one. We're in penny for them. Who was the first monarch to appear on an Australian penny?
3: Well, any quizzer should really know their English kings and queens, shouldn't they? Australian penny, so it couldn't have been before. I'm thinking the other way, maybe it was before Queen Victoria. So then we're talking, who was before Vicky? As Flashman called her, Vicky. who was before her? Can you have a month? Was it something like George the Fifth?
0: George the Fifth is correct.
3: Oh, what a fluke.
0: George the Fifth is correct.
3: Was he after Queen Victoria?
0: Yeah, he was well after Queen Victoria.
3: Yeah, yeah.
0: Question number two, we're in
3: 1901 to when was his reign?
0: Well, you weren't in the Australian pennies until 1901, were there? Because there was no Australia.
3: Oh, Federation.
0: Question number two, Alastair, what do you want to do? Penny for them? Famous, you can stay here if you like, or you can move.
3: We had the other categories were nice. We had number one hits and there was actors. Oh, wait on. Was there actors? Were there?
0: British actors and actresses?
3: British actors, yes, please.
0: Okay. Question number two. Question number two. In the 2023

0: 1983 movie Wonka, which well-known English actor plays an Oompa Loompa called Lofty?
1: Was it Toby? I think his first name is. They give him those sort of roles.
0: Not Toby. Alistair, sorry. Not Toby. Tim from North Carlton. G'day, Tim.
2: Yeah, g'day, Philip. How are you?
0: Pretty good.
2: Had a nice day.
0: Have you had a nice day? That's good.
2: I have down here in Victoria, or as I call it.
0: Grand final week. You call it Sicktoria?
2: Sicktoria after COVID, Philip.
0: Yes. Oh, okay. Yeah, traumatic time for Victorians, wasn't it?
2: It was. Thank God I had Princes Park nearby. That was my saviour.
0: Yeah. The old footy ground, the old Carlton footy ground.
2: Correct. They call it Icon. I call it Princes Park.
0: Yeah, well, I think all of us. Yeah, I'm with you, Tim. It's always been Princes Park. Who plays there now anyway, by the way?
2: At the moment, the AFLW, the women are playing there.
0: Oh, okay, yeah.
2: Mm, and they did have the AFL Reserves Grand Final there on Sunday.
0: Oh, okay. Mm. Mm. Very good. All right, question number two. British actors and actresses in the 2023 movie Wonka, which well-known English actor plays an Oompa Loompa called Lofty?
2: I've got a Victorian theme. I'll go with Sir Patrick Dangerfield.
0: Ah, yes, Sir Patrick Dangerfield. Now, sadly not, Tim. Who's going to win the grand final?
2: I think Fremantle.
0: Okay.
2: The Dockers say it's going to be a, what do they call it? Wharfie time.
0: Wharfie G. Stop it. All right, mate. Good night, see you, mate. Bye. dear, this is peculiar to Fremantle. Angelo from Epping. Hello, Angelo.
3: Hello, Phil.
0: How you doing?
3: Very good, thank you. And that was a great game the other night that ended in controversy.
0: Oh, the Brisbane Hawthorn game, yeah.
3: What a fantastic game that was.
0: The umpire was entirely correct, didn't you think?
3: He was.
0: Yeah. I mean, people were being very... Well, I don't know that actually there was no widespread protest, but some people, of course, didn't like it. I understand why fans didn't like it, but the umpire was entirely correct.
3: Yeah, a lot of plastic bottles ended up on the ground in the vicinity of the umpire.
0: Yeah. Yes. Question number two, British actors and actresses. In the 2023 movie Wonka, which well-known English actor plays an Oompa Loompa called Lofty?
3: You know, the category sounded so enticing tonight, so I thought I'd call in, but I haven't got a clue on this. So no. I've got to say, it was Walter, was it?
0: No.
3: No, what was the name of the movie, sorry?
0: Oh, Wonka.
3: Was that the name of the movie? Wonka, was it?
0: Wonka.
3: Yeah. Was it Wonka, was it?
0: Yes.
3: Okay, all right. Well, you know, Lofty, was that the character name? Lofty?
0: In the 2023 movie Wonka, which well-known English actor plays an Oompa Loompa called Lofty?
3: You know, it's a great Aussie tradition. They call very short people Lofty. So I'm wondering if that's a clue. Was it a very short person? Was it? Oh, I don't know. Was it that fella that was in the... I can't even think of his name now. Was it that fella that was in the Lord of the Rings movies? One of the people. Look, you know what?
0: Angelo.
3: Wasting your time.
0: See ya. See you, Angelo. Bye-bye. No. Angelo can be devastating, you know. 1-300-800-222. Bob from Greenacre. G'day, Bob.
4: G'day there. Look, I can't help tonight, but one thing I will be doing is supporting Frio. I'm an ex-Wharfie.
0: Oh, yeah.
4: And they gave us a great deal of support during the Patrick's dispute.
0: Oh, yeah, they would have done, yeah. What's Wharfie time anyway, Bob, other than, you know, get on up for Frio?
4: Look, I think that's it.
0: That's it.
4: And I've had it.
0: I was expecting some, you know, massively dressed mascot to suddenly take the field. No, look, I have Frio win it too. I do. I think they've never won one. They've only been in one anyway, and they've, you know, this would be the, so

0: Luck to them. Anyway, good luck to both sides. Lachie Neal is out for the Brisbane Lions, as we know. He was rubbed out tonight by the tribunal. Question number two. In the 2023 movie Wonka, which well-known English actor plays an Oompa Loompa called Lofty?
1: I just don't know. I can't help.
0: No worries. Sorry. Thanks, Bob. See you, mate. Bye-bye. 1-300-800-222. Where are we? Kitty from Ballina. G'day, Kitty.
2: Yeah, hi, Phil.
0: Question number two. British actors and actresses. In the 2023 movie Wonka, which well-known English actor plays an Oompa Loompa called Lofty?
2: I think his name Hugh Grant.
0: Correct.
3: Good evening.
4: So you're the funny little man who's been following me.
3: Funny little man.
4: How dare you? I will have you know that I am a perfectly respectable size for an Oompa Loompa.
3: An Oompa what now?
4: In fact, in Loompa Land, I am regarded as something of a whopper. They call me Lofty. So I will thank you to stop gawping at me as though I were something unpleasant you'd found in your handkerchief. I find it uncomfortable and, frankly, rude.
0: There you go. Hugh Grant, question...
2: Mistake that voice.
0: Question number three. We're in British actors and actresses. You can stay here or move.
2: What were the other ones?
0: Doctors, number one hits, Penny for them, Famous Peters.
2: They're number one hits, I think. That'll go.
0: Okay. Number one hits. Yeah. Oh, thank you for that texter who says, a Wharfie actually rang up the footy last week and explained it, asked Corbin Middlemanis. It was apparently to do with ships being unloaded and there was an alarm used to sound and that was to tell all the Wharfies to go out and unload the ship. Oh, Wharfie time. Okay. Oh, all right. So that's why the big siren sounds. Okay, got it. Question number three. Sorry, which one did you want, Kitty?
2: I think it was number one hits.
0: Number one hits. Why not? What was Led Zeppelin's first number one single in Australia?
2: Let me think. Big fan. Was it Black Dog?
0: No. Sorry, Kitty. No, it was not. Tommy from Melbourne. G'day, Tommy. Hello, Tommy.
5: How are you?
0: Oh, I'm good.
5: I'm over in Melbourne for the grand final from Perth.
0: Oh, you've come over from Perth for the grand final. Hey, you're a Freo fan by the sound of it, Tommy.
5: Yes, I am.
0: Oh, okay. You're up a bit late, Tommy.
5: Yeah, well, do the quiz.
0: It's a grand final. It's the grand final. The grand final week. Good on you. So have you got tickets to the game?
5: Yeah, we're up in like level four, but it's still really good.
0: Oh, fantastic. So who are you over with?
5: Just my mum.
0: Just your mum? Okay.
5: Yes.
0: Just the two of you. Wow. Okay. Yes. Well, have you been to a grand final before, Tommy?
5: I haven't been alive. This is the first time I've been alive for a Freo grand final. I went to the one that was in Perth, the Melbourne Bulldogs one.
0: Oh, well, the grand final is quite a day, I can tell you. So get there early. Make sure you get there early and soak it all up.
5: Yes.
0: Tell mum to shake a leg. Yep. All right. Well, question number three we're up to, Tommy. We're in number one hits. What was Led Zeppelin's first number one single in Australia? A bit before your time, I know.
5: Ooh, I've heard of him before. I think I've only heard two songs. One was the Immigrant Song and then one was Stairway to Heaven or something.
0: Oh, yeah, that's a good answer, but it's not correct. Hey, Tommy, have a good one.
5: Yep.
0: Have a good one.
5: Thank you.
0: And, go for you. Good on you, mate.
5: Thank you.
0: See ya. Oh, young fella. First grand final. What a thrill, hey? Nick from Budgieboy. Hi, Nick.
6: Phil.
0: What was Led Zeppelin's first number one single in Australia?
6: I can't tell you. The young Tommy there gave two options, and did he actually arrive at one of them? Or
0: He did, but it wasn't the right one. And I'm not saying the other one was right either.
6: No, but I was thinking the Immigrant Song. So there you go.
0: No, That's not correct either, Nick.

0: Sorry. Thank you. Sophie from Bassendean in WA. G'day, Soph.
1: Oh, no.
0: Hi. What was Led Zeppelin's first number one single in Australia?
1: Not Hugh Grant. I don't know. Well, is it that one that goes... Don't
0: see. Oh. Yeah, we can't do. Sophie, I would love to help you, but we can't do brains trusts, as you know, for obvious reasons. Paul from Elwood. Hello, Paul.
2: Hello and goodbye. I don't know the answer.
0: No good. All righty, fair enough. How soon things are forgotten, hey? Joanna from Newcastle is a Zeppelin fan, I'm sure. Hi, Jo.
3: Hi.
0: What was Led Zeppelin's first number one single in
3: Australia?
0: I don't
3: know. It's a bit early for me. I do like a bit of Led Zeppelin, but it would have been a bit... I wasn't really into pop music. Probably was in the 60s, I'd say. I'm not sure. I'm just going to take a guess at Whole Lotta Love.
0: Whole Lotta Love, of course it was.

0: Yeah, to Hold On to Love. Alrighty.
1: When was that number one? Yeah.
0: It was number one. It was.
1: When?
0: Oh, what, you're asking me for a date? I didn't have a year on it, so.
1: No, I mean, yeah, was it? I meant the decade. I didn't mean
0: it. Oh, seven. It would have been the 70s, late 60s, 70s. Oh, no. 70s, I think. Question number four. Number one hits is where we are, but you can move to Doctors, British Actors, Penny for Them, Famous Peters.
1: I'll try British Actors. Thanks.
0: British Actors. Who is the most recent British actress to win Best Actress at the Oscars?
1: No idea. What's her name? Olivia Colman?
0: Correct. Very good. Very good.
1: Yeah, this favourite. That's...
0: The Favourite. Yes, exactly. Yeah. She won for The Favourite. 1970, Hold On to Love was...
1: it's a bit early for me.
0: What do you mean it's a bit early? Come on, Joe.
1: Well, I wasn't into pop music for that age.
0: Question number five. British actors, are we staying here?
1: Okay.
0: Which actor has played Stephen Hawking, Alan Turing, and Julian Assange on screen?
1: I'm not sure. Is it Benedict Cumberbatch?
0: Correct. Very good. Nice work, Joe. Question number six. Staying with British actors?
1: Okay, thanks.
0: Judi Dench made her first appearance. Sorry, Judi Dench made her last appearance as M in which James Bond film?
1: I don't know. Was it Skyfall?
0: No, not Skyfall. No. Sorry, Joe. Thank you. See ya. Bye-bye. Not Skyfall. 1-300-800-222 is the number. Thank you, all the fans who rang in and says Tommy rings Suzanne all the time. Oh, well, good on him too. Good on him. He doesn't ring me because it's too late, I imagine. It being school nights and all that. Paul from Geelong. G'day, Paul.
2: Howdy, Phil. How are you going?
0: Pretty good. Question number six we're up to. Judi Dench made her last appearance as M in which James Bond film?
2: Moonraker.
0: No, not Moonraker. No. Ben has got the right answer on the text line. Yes, that's correct. Annie says Tommy's going to call in on Saturday night after the grand final. I hope for his sake that Freo wins. Question number six. The thing's improved a little bit for Freo because Lachie Neal's not playing for Brisbane, although that's not something I suppose you want to cheer about particularly.

0: Well, is it? Question number six, Joe from Mudgee. G'day, Joe.
1: G'day, Phil. How are you going?
0: Not bad. Judi Dench made her last appearance as M in which James Bond film?
1: Oh, well, was that Day to Sky? I'm sure it was Skyfall, but...
0: Her last appearance as M in which James Bond film?
1: Well, if it's not Skyfall, it's got to be Spectre.
0: Is that your answer?
1: That is my answer.
0: Correct, yes. It was a posthumous appearance, as it were.
2: Where the hell have you been?
3: May I remind you that you're the reason I'm here, 007? If you think for one moment I don't have the balls to send a man out to die, your instincts are dead wrong.
2: Arrogance and self-awareness seldom go hand in hand.
3: How the hell could Bond be so stupid?
2: I knew it was too early to promote you. When you can't tell your friends from your enemies, it's time to go.
3: But if I want sarcasm, Mr. Tanner, I'll talk to my children, thank you very much.
2: I give him 00 status and he celebrates by shooting up an embassy. Is the man deranged?
0: She was terrific. Question number seven, Joe. Would you want to stay here in British actors? One left there. Otherwise, you can move to Penny for them, Famous Peters, Doctors, or Number One Hits.
1: Let's have a crack at Number One Hits.
0: Number One Hits. Which singer had number ones in the 70s with Can the Can and Devil Gate Drive?
1: Oh, it's Susie Q.
0: Yes, the great Susie Quattro, exactly, Devil Gate Drive.

0: Yeah, terrific. All right, question number eight. Joe, what do you want to do? Stay here?
1: Let's stay here.
0: Which 2008 song was Taylor Swift's first number one in Australia?
1: Oh, 2008. What was it, about 19? Could have been... Oh, I think I might be wrong. I'm going to say Shake It Off.
0: Not Shake It Off, no. Thanks, Joe. See ya. No. Jesse... Oh, that's true, yes. Jesse Buckley won an Oscar for a role in Hamlet this year. That's true, actually, yeah. Amazing film, that. I don't know whether you've seen it. You need to be a bit emotionally strong to see it because it's very sad. But her performance is quite amazing, you know. 1-300-800-222. Angelo from East Perth. G'day, Angelo.
2: Hey, how's it going?
0: Pretty well. We're up to question number eight. We're in number one hits. Which 2008 song was Taylor Swift's first number one in Australia?
2: Was it Trouble?
0: No, it wasn't Trouble. Sorry, no, it was not. Lines are free, everybody. No one's got the answer here on the text line too. Is this a hard one? Which Taylor Swift song was her first number one in Australia in 2008? 1-300-800-222 is my number. Aisha, hello. Hi, Aisha.
3: Oh, yes, hello.
0: Hi. Question number eight, number one hits. Which 2008 song was Taylor Swift's first number one hit in Australia?
3: I really don't know. I'll have to take a guess. Was it something like Perfect for You or something like that, Perfect for Me or something?
0: No, not Perfect for You. Sorry.
3: Yep.
0: Okay. See ya. Bye-bye. No, not. That's not correct. What about Helen in South Melbourne? Are you a Swiftie, Helen?
4: What do you think, Phil?
0: I make no presumptions.
4: I think I know that song. It goes, cheer, cheer, the red and the white.
0: Oh, good on you, Helen.
4: Is that the one?
0: That's the one. That's the one, Helen. In a small voice, but you know what? We're going to be back bigger and stronger next year.
4: We hit the post four times.
0: I know,
4: Philip.
0: I know.
4: We were better than them.
0: Yeah, well, I know, but you know what?
4: Do you enjoy the cricket?
0: Bye. That's something. Helen, bye-bye. Thank you. See ya. Bye. 1-300-800-222. Jesse Buckley's Irish, not British. Actually, that's true. Yes, that's true. Annette.

0: has got the right answer here. Ed in Perth's got the right answer. Melon Leeming's got the right answer. Anybody going to help me here? Number one hits. Which 2008 song was Taylor Swift's first number one in Australia? Brett in Texas in Queensland. G'day, Brett.
1: G'day, Phil. How are you tonight?
0: Pretty good. Are you a Swiftie? What's the answer?
1: No, but I'm a Lions supporter. I know that. Go the mighty Lions.
0: You lost Lockie Neal tonight. You heard the news?
1: Yeah, that's just a bit of a hiccup. He might play yet, so.
0: Yeah, maybe.
1: I haven't given up hope yet. Anyway, we can win without Lockie.
0: So. You can. Well, I was going to say, actually, you know what? You can certainly win without Lockie Neal. That's true. Yeah.
1: I just thought you were leaning a little bit too heavily towards Freo, Phil. That was all.
0: Oh, okay.
1: I just wanted to balance you up a bit. That was all.
0: Well, you know what? After being flogged by you in the grand final, Brett.
1: Yeah.
0: And also, well, it's an amazing performance, though, isn't it? Four grand finals. And
1: it is.
0: It's an amazing performance.
1: Good luck. Last weekend was a great game, and let's hope this weekend's going to be equally as good.
0: Yeah. I don't reckon there's been a better game of footy for a very long time than last week's, I must say.
1: Unbelievable. Yep.
0: Question number eight. Which 2008 song was Taylor Swift's first number one?
1: Would it be Love Story?
0: Correct, it would. It would be Love Story.

0: Yes, there you go. Brett, very good. Question number 9. We're in number 1 hits. You can move if you like to Doctors, British Actors, Penny for them, or Famous Peters.
1: Oh, the Famous Peter. Thanks, Phil.
0: Famous Peter. Why not? Sounds as though it could be okay, doesn't it, this category?
1: Yeah.
0: Question number 9. Which actor and comedian played Group Captain Lionel Mandrake, President Merkin Muffley, and also the title character in Doctor Strangelove?
1: Yeah, no, go the Lions, eh? Thanks, Phil.
0: Go the Lions, mate.
1: See you later, mate.
0: Okay, who's going to help us here? Marty from Narracourt in South Australia. G'day, Marty.
2: Hi, how are you going?
0: Not too bad. Not too bad. What do you reckon here?
2: Can I have the question again, sorry?
0: Yeah, of course. We're in a category called Famous Peters. Which actor and comedian played Group Captain Lionel Mandrake, President Merkin Muffley, and also the title character in Doctor Strangelove?
2: Is that Peter Sellers?
0: It was Peter Sellers. Very good, yes.
3: Try B86543 Moscow.
4: Yes, sir.
3: You would never have found him through his office, Mr. President. Our premier is a man of the people, but he is also a man, if you follow my meaning.
4: General atheist.
3: What did you say?
5: I said Premier Kissoff is a degenerate atheist.
3: Mr. President, I formally request that you have his ignorant brutal.
5: I'm sorry,
3: Mr. President.
5: Gentlemen,
6: you can't fight in here. This is the war room.
0: Yes, you can't fight in here. This is the war room. Question number 10, Famous Peters. We're in, if you like. Marty, we can move if you want to.
2: Can we go to the hits?
0: Yeah.
2: The music one?
0: Number 1 hits. We've got 2 left here. Which European capital appears in the title of a 1980 number 1 hit from Genghis Khan?
2: No, I wouldn't have a clue. I'll say Berlin.
0: Nope. Berlin, no, thank you. Not Berlin. Sophie from Glen Iris. Hi, Sophie.
7: Hi, Phil.
0: Which European capital appears in the title of a 1980 number 1 hit from Genghis Khan?
7: Genghis Khan? Oh, golly.
0: We're going back away, aren't we?
7: It's going back, and it's not Ultravox's Vienna. So it's a bit of a guess. I'll say Paris.
0: Not Paris. No, thank you.
7: Thanks,
0: Sophie. Which capital city appears in the title of a 1980 number 1 hit from Genghis Khan? Chris from Pakenham. G'day, Chris.
8: Good evening, morning, yes.
0: Morning, evening.
8: Question.
0: Oh, it's morning and evening on the program at the moment. That's true.
8: Yeah. The chap that I sent you a photo of the guitars before, the guy was on the...
0: Oh, thanks for that. Yes, yes. Yeah, I saw that.
8: Talking about Martin guitars and how expensive they were. I've got a mate and I've had for about 15 years. Same kind of model at Tommy Emmanuel.
0: Yeah.
8: Plays it a bit better than I do. He's had a bit of success at his time playing guitar.
0: You're not talking about Tommy, of course.
8: Tommy, yeah. And the late Phil, his brother.
0: Oh, Phil, his brother, yeah.
8: He was an amazing guitarist.
0: Both beautiful guitarists, yeah, I know.
8: The Fender Telecaster is sitting next to that. I think Keith Richards got a few of them.
0: No. Nice. Good on you, Chris. Thank you, mate. Yes, thank you for the photo. Question number 10, which European capital? Well, European, interpreted broadly, appears in the title of a 1980 number 1 hit from Genghis Khan.
8: Genghis Khan sounds Mongolian, but it's Europe. It's kind of Asia.
0: I want you to interpret Europe broadly, yeah.
8: Brought over with a big fat hairbrush. I'll go Moscow.
0: Correct. Very good. Very good.

0: Yes, Moscow, throw your glasses at them.
1: I've just realised how I got this thing, because the Olympic Games were on there, and I was a song for the Olympic Games.
0: Yeah.
1: And it was also handy for the guys who had a very small bladder.
0: Question number 11. There's one left in number one hits, if you like.
1: We'll go for it.
0: What was Madonna's first number one single in Australia?
1: There's so many classics there.
0: I know.
1: Not Like a Virgin, which I can't relate to, but...
0: what was your answer?
1: Like a Virgin.
0: Correct. Yeah.

0: Naughty Madonna. There you go.
1: Well, I like Weird Al Yankovic's version better. Like a surgeon.
0: Question number. I'm getting away from this topic fast. Question number 12, Chris. That's it for number one hits. So we've got doctors, British actors, Penny for them, famous Peters.
1: Peters, well. I'll try not to think of ice cream as we do it.
0: They still make ice cream?
1: I had an accident a couple of years ago picking up some stuff from the lab there, and I tripped over and I crashed into the side of the lab and broke my radius and spilt the end of my driving for a while.
0: Oh, okay. What's that got to do with Peter's ice cream?
1: Well, it was the Peter's factory. It's Wellington Road in Mulgrave.
0: Oh, you were in the Peter's factory. Okay.
1: Yeah, mm-hmm. Yeah.
0: Well, there you go.
1: It was very funny.
0: It was the only brand that I knew when I was a kid growing up. So, you know, it's indelibly frozen in my memory, as it were.
1: Well, the department, yes. And Peter's and
0: I didn't know any others, no.
1: Peter's and Streets and... that was about it. It was probably a simpler time, as somebody said before.
0: Yeah, it was. Every Sunday, for a special Sunday treat, which is, you know, once every 6 months probably, my dad used to go down to the shop and buy a Peter's Family Brick, which was basically just a big oblong of ice cream, and you'd carefully divide it up, you know, with laser-like scrutiny from the kids at the table to make sure that everyone got the same size.
1: Yes, it all melted by the time they actually got to divide all up properly. But we had the famous Neapolitan.
0: Neapolitan's good.
1: If we were really good, we got some syrup flavour on top.
0: Oh, gee. You're posh. Mm. Posh in your place, Chris.
1: Question, very bourgeois.
0: Question number 12. We're in famous Peter's. No, we weren't. Where are we?
1: We're going to go Peter's. Yep.
0: We're staying with Peter's? Okay.
1: Hence the ice cream reference.
0: Okay, who was the original lead singer of Genesis before he was replaced with Phil Collins?
1: Well, Phil was already there playing drums and had some singing duties, but Peter Gabriel.
0: Yeah, correct, yes.
1: The genius.
0: Exactly.

0: Yes, the sledgehammer. All right, question 13. Staying with famous Peters.
1: Yep.
0: Which legendary Parramatta Eels halfback was born on the 16th of June 1960 in Toowoomba?

0: Well, he's nicknamed Snorky. I've seen him play. Peter, I'm going to have to kick myself in the
1: face. Famous Peter, so we've got his first name, haven't we?
0: I always call him Snorky, and he's bald these days. Because I live in Melbourne, I grew up in Newcastle, and I know the rugby and I used to follow Parramatta.
1: You've got him. You've got him, Chris.
0: Peter Sterling.
1: Thank you. Yes. I knew that was in there. It just had to be teased out. Peter Sterling, correct. Yeah. Okay, 1, 2, 3. That's 4 on the trot. Nice work.
0: Wow, that's a record.
1: Question number 14. Famous Peters, if you like.
0: Yep, keep going.
1: Which fictional Peter has been played on screen by Jeremy Sumpter, Levi Miller, and Robin Williams?
0: Yes, Peter Pan.
1: Correct. Peter Pan.
0: As soon as he said Mr. Robin Williams.
1: Indeed.
0: On the place, yeah.
1: Here he is.
2: The stories are true. He's come back to seek his revenge. Only you can save your children. You must make yourself remember.
3: Remember what?
2: Peter, don't you know who you are?
3: Oh, my God, where are we going?
2: To Never Never Land.
1: Never off to Never Never Land.
0: I believe I could fly. I do believe in fairies.
1: Of course you do. Question number 15. This will be for 6 on the trot. Nice work, Chris.
0: Oh, that's great.
1: Last one in Famous Peters.
0: Yes, will do.
1: Which British actor who died in 2013 holds the record for the most Oscar nominations but never having a win?
0: I think
1: Famous Peters.
0: Peter. And died when?
1: Which British actor who died in 2013 holds the record for the most Oscar nominations for acting without a win?
0: British actor. Trolling my addled mind. I know the first name's Peter.
1: I think we've got that.
0: We've got that, yeah. I was going to say Peter Ustinov, but he's not really strictly British. He'd be dead a long time before that. I'll say Peter Pan again.
1: Thanks, Chris. That was a good effort.
0: Thanks for your time.
1: Well done. Well done. That was a very good effort. All right, 1-300-800-222. Dominic from Dubbo. G'day, Dominic.
4: Hi, how are you, Phil?
1: Pretty good. Which British actor who died in 2013 holds the record for the most Oscar nominations for acting without a win?
4: Oh, God. I'm not too sure, but I might have taken pass away, Phil.
1: No good. Okie doke, no worries. No, that's okay. Joy has got the right answer. Joe from Melton's got the right answer. Paul from Plainlands, no. Quite a few people are saying that too. Karen from Mullumbimby's got the right answer. Matt from Reservoir. Hello, Matt.
5: Oh, no.
1: Yes. He wasn't from Reservoir, so I suppose he can't be that famous, but there you go.
5: What was the question again? A British actor.
1: Which British actor who died in 2013 holds the record for the most Oscar nominations for acting without a win?
5: This is.
1: And we're in a category called Famous Peters.
5: This is, and as the previous caller correctly identified, I think his name's Peter, but you know when you took the very broad definition of Europe with
1: Genghis Khan, yeah.
5: I'm wondering if a very broad definition of British would in... Anyway, the only name I can think of is Peter O'Toole, who would have been around long enough for me not to actually know anything, but that kind of feels the vibe, and I can't think of another potentially British Peter, but was he Irish?
1: Is that,
5: I don't know.
1: Is that your answer?

0: It's the only answer I've got.
1: Correct.
2: I'm the greatest tower in 1,000 years, and after me comes John.
3: She'll be here soon, you know.
4: Who?
3: Mother.
5: I've only one desire left. She'll see you, King.
2: If you oppose me, I'll strike you any way I can. Is it rewarding despising me?
5: No.
2: Then stop!
1: No, yes, Peter O'Toole.
0: Now, you know, Phil, the...
1: He might have been Irish. He might have been Irish, actually, mightn't he?
0: It's that kind of name.
1: With a name like O'Toole, yeah.
0: Now, you know, we had a discussion about Barney Cooney the other night.
1: Yes.
0: I once worked for another person who I hope you can work out later and try and see if you can work out who it is, who became very obsessive at one point of watching a particular piece in the office of Lawrence of Arabia where Lawrence says, yes, some of them will come for money, but some of them will come for something greater. They'll come for me. Onward to Aqaba. The hint being where they go to slaughter the Turks. But
1: yes.
0: That's why I know my Peter O'Toole and my Lawrence of Arabia, but that is as much as I know.
1: He was a weird dude, Lawrence of Arabia.
0: Oh, very weird.
1: Very weird.
0: Have you read
1: dude.
0: That bit? I quite enjoyed reading it. Was it Rob Dahl's? Was it Rob Dahl's or the Biggles guys? Autobiography that has that story of him turning up with a different name trying to enlist in the Second World War.
1: Well, he did.
0: And then telling him he wasn't fit and then coming back with a letter an hour later from Buckingham Palace telling them to let him in.
1: That's right. He did. He enrolled. He tried to enlist as an ordinary sort of, you know, ordinary ranks person.
0: You threw in a popular opinion around the traps, though. You basically kind of have to be weird to do great feats.
1: Maybe. Yeah. Do you think? Do you think that's a thing? You have to be weird to do to be great.
0: You've got to be different to be exceptional.
1: Different. That's true. That is true. Anyway, Norm from Inglewood said he should have won for Lawrence of Arabia, but unfortunately ran into Gregory Peck in To Kill a Mockingbird.
0: Oh, that's a bit like Gareth Evans and the and missing out on the Nobel Peace Prize because Mandela was up for it the same year.
1: Thank you, Matt. I'm sure Gareth would. I'm sure Gareth would be in furious agreement. That's right.
0: I think you mean Gareth. Gareth.
1: Question 16. We're in. No, we're not in anything. You have to pick. That's no more famous Peter. So we've got British actors, doctors, or Penny for them.
0: What is it? Penny for them.
1: Penny for them.
0: That's weird. I don't know. They all. Sound. So was it British actors?
1: British doctors, actors and actresses, doctors, Penny for them.
0: Has anyone touched any of the first two?
1: There's nobody. Nobody's had a crack at doctors yet.
0: Oh, let's do doctors. This will be a terrible one. I'm not a science person.
1: Oh, well, you're assuming that's what it's all about.
0: Well, I don't have a lot to go on.
1: That's true. Doctors, question 16, played by Mike Myers. Which film doctor had, quote, one simple request, and that is to have sharks with laser beams attached to their heads?
0: Oh, I do know this, and it's still science-based. It's Dr. Evil.
1: It is Dr. Evil, yes.
6: Hey, Scotty, how you been, sport?
7: I got you a present.
6: Really?
7: Open the tank.
8: Open the tank!
6: Are those sharks with laser beams attached to their heads? Cool. You mean I actually have frickin' sharks with frickin' laser beams attached to their frickin' heads? You're the best evil son an evil dad could ever ask for.
7: I love you, Dad.
6: I love you, son.
1: Question 17. We're in doctors.
0: Yep.
1: Staying here, Matt?
0: Oh, it sounds like it.
1: Doctors... will prod McBurney's point.
0: What?
1: Doctors will prod McBurney's point to determine whether a patient is suffering from which ailment.
0: Oh.
1: If a doctor prods your McBurney's point, what is the doctor trying to determine? What you're suffering from?
0: Okay, what would they prod?
1: No, we know what they prod. They're prodding McBurney's point.
0: Yeah, but what is McBurney's point? What is the point of McBurney? sitting here eating my McDonald's in the car, Phil. So I feel like McBurney, what could be? So they prod something that's called McBurney's point. So it must be some sort of point to, and to work out what, so they prod McBurney's point to work, diagnose something.
1: Doctors prod McBurney's point to determine whether a patient is suffering from which ailment.
0: Alopecia.
1: Not alopecia, no. Thank you. Enjoy the rest of the burger. See ya. Bye. No, Murray from Hoppers Crossing. G'day, Murray.
4: Hello, how are you?
1: Not bad. Question 17. We're in doctors. Doctors prod McBurney's point to determine whether a patient is suffering from which ailment.
4: I think it's appendicitis.
1: Correct. It is. Yes, it's appendicitis. You've got medical training yourself, Murray?
4: No, I'm not a doctor.
1: Question 18. We're in doctors. You can stay here if you like. Otherwise, you can move to Penny for Them or British Actors and Actresses.
4: Let's go British Actors and Actresses.
1: Last one in this category. Question number 18. Who is the most recent British actor to win Best Actor at the Oscars?
4: Anthony Hopkins.
1: Correct. Very good. He won for The Father.
4: For The Father, yes.
1: Yeah. Excellent work, Anthony Hopkins. That's great. Okay, we've got two categories left, Penny for Them or Doctors. We're up to question 19.
4: With my great doctor training, we'll go back to Doctors.
1: Doctors. Question number, hang on, 1, 2, 3, 4, 5, 6, 7. That's correct. Yeah, we're up to question number 19. Okay, Doctors. Question 19. Quote, when you're in love with a beautiful woman was a 1979 hit for which musical doctor?
4: Dr. Hook.
1: Dr. Hook. Oh, yeah. Great song.

0: Yes. Kim from Blackmans Bay. Yes, receiving, Kim. We can't get to everyone. Darcy, by the way, says Peter O'Toole received an honorary Academy Award. He also won 4 Golden Globes. Yeah, well, I'm not surprised. Murray, we're up to question 20. We're in doctors. You've been going well so far. Do you want to stay here?
1: Yeah, we'll stay there.
0: Which literary doctor was married to Mary Morstan from 1889 to around about 1900?
1: Which literary doctor
0: was married to Mary Morstan from 1889 to around about 1900?
1: I'm sorry, I have no idea.
0: No good. Thanks, Murray. Bye-bye. Okie doke. Jenny from Perth says, I love the existential questions from the former caller as to McBurney's point. Yeah, what is McBurney's? Well, obviously it's a point of your tum, isn't it, where doctors would prod. Question number 20. Ian from Dover. G'day, Ian.
2: Good morning, Bill.
0: Morning. Question number 20. Doctors. Which literary doctor was married to Mary Morstan from 1889 to around 1900?
3: Dr. Watson?
0: Correct. Very good. Excellent work.
2: I can be lucky.
0: Dr. Watson, I presume, yes. No, well, not that one. Question 21. We've got one left in doctors, if you like.
2: Yes.
0: A de Havilland DH-50, known as Victory, was the first aeroplane used by which organisation? We're in a category called doctors.
3: Doctors.

0: Let's call it the Royal Flying Doctor Service.
1: Correct. Yes, it was. The Royal Flying Doctor Service. All right, we've only got four left here, Ian. Honour and glory awaits you here. They're all in a category called Penny for Them.
0: It's all they're worth. Go for it.
1: I see. I see.
0: I actually have a penny or two, yes.
1: Do you?
0: Yeah. I found them when I was cleaning out my father's estate years ago.
1: You didn't find a 1930 penny, did you?
0: No. I think I got 29 and 31. I can't remember. I got a little stash of them somewhere.
1: Isn't it the 1930 penny that's worth a fortune?
0: Yeah, I think they only ever made five of them or something.
1: Something like that. I remember as a kid I was obsessed by it and used to examine every penny there was.
0: It may have been a 30.
1: Yeah, well, that's true. That's true. Question number 22. We're in Penny for Them.
0: Yes.
1: Which American president is depicted on the US penny?
0: US penny. Okay. Abraham Lincoln.
1: Correct. Very good. I'll put you on hold and we shall come back to you, all right, straight after the news.
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4: ABC News, I'm Thanmaya Navada. US President Donald Trump has used an address at the United Nations General Assembly to defend the US-Israeli war against Iran. He's argued the war has prevented the Islamic Republic from obtaining nuclear weapons and has stifled the world's greatest state sponsor of terrorism. The American leader has called on his fellow global leaders to support his administration's economic sanctions on the country. Addressing the assembly in New York, he's claimed energy prices will plummet soon if the world supports the U.S.
5: If we stand united, we will soon see a world free of the last 51-year menace of Iranian terror, and oil prices will come plummeting down even lower than they were at the start of the conflict. And they were very low. In the United States, they were really low.
4: Meanwhile, the Israeli Prime Minister says he'll use his speech at the UN to defend Israel's military actions in Gaza, while accusing New York Mayor Zohran Mamdani of supporting Hamas. Benjamin Netanyahu's comments are in response to remarks by the mayor, who's told CNN that the Israeli Prime Minister is a war criminal and an architect of a horrific genocide of the Palestinian people. Mr. Netanyahu and the Israeli government have continually denied claims of genocide in Gaza. Making news at home, Shadow Housing Minister Andrew Bragg claims the Labor government's housing and superannuation policies could turn Australians into forever renters. Opposition leader Angus Taylor has declined to weigh in on a debate over whether retirement savings could be used as collateral for a mortgage or to increase a person's borrowing capacity. The Super Members Council warns that such a policy would just inflate house prices. Senator Bragg has told 7:30 the coalition is still developing the policy.
6: We are embarking on a debate to better align the retirement and the housing systems, because we don't want to become a nation of retired renters. Now, there's nothing wrong with renting, but I'm worried it's going to become compulsory under Labor's terrible housing and superannuation policies.
4: Advocates say it's devastating but not surprising that several Australian women have lost their lives over the weekend. Two women, aged 90 and 23, were fatally stabbed in separate incidents in Sydney and Wagga Wagga, and another 70-year-old woman was found dead at a property in the Northern Tablelands. Some experts are calling for a national royal commission into domestic and family violence, while others want to focus on implementing existing recommendations. Sherelle Moody runs the database Australian Femicide Watch and says she's angry and sad that she's had to update it again.
7: When we see a cluster of deaths like this, everyone is really shocked and everyone is really angry and everyone is motivated to change it. But the reality is that we actually lose a woman or girl every 4 days in this country.
4: The ABC's independent ombudsman has found Four Corners breached four editorial standards in stories by sacked reporter Mahmoud Fazal. Chelsea Hetherington reports.
8: The ombudsman has identified breaches in editorial standards in two stories, while finding Four Corners had insufficient verification and fact-checking and a culture

0: of limiting knowledge about anonymous sources. It found episodes entitled Cocaine Nation and Meth Highway failed to meet editorial standards for accuracy, fair and honest dealing, and independence. The Ombudsman has made 7 recommendations, including amending the ABC's editorial standard on anonymity, further legal and editorial training for the Four Corners team, and more support for less experienced reporters. The ABC says it has accepted the recommendations in full and has begun to implement them.
1: Health officials in Indonesia say they've recorded more than 170,000 cases of acute respiratory infections due to wildfires that started last month. They said more than a quarter of those affected are toddlers. Millions of people across large swathes of Southeast Asia have been exposed to the smog, which in some areas has fueled pollution more than 15 times the World Health Organization's recommended level. An alliance of indigenous groups are trying to sue the Indonesian government over the impacts of the wildfires, led by Gloria Sernen.
2: In our lawsuit, we're calling on the Ministry of Forestry to audit the burned forest areas and take further legal action based on those findings. The prolonged dry season affecting Kalimantan this year is the result of the El Nino phenomenon.
1: And in sport, the NRL Grand Final will be without pre-game entertainment after talks broke down with Australian artist Tones and I. The NRL says the money that would have paid for the performance will be directed towards grassroots rugby league to help underprivileged children play the sport. And you're up to date with the latest from ABC News. More available at any time over on ABC Listen.
3: Driving into floodwater is the main cause of death in floods. Many of these drivers were in four-wheel drives and utes. Floodwater over the road can look still, but can hide fast-flowing water underneath. Water also hides the road surface, which can get washed away and large potholes and cracks can form. 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

0: Yes, well, hello and how are you? Philip Clark with you on ABC Radio. 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If you're in the Upper Hunter, Murrurundi and Merriwa in New South Wales, you might have problems with your FM. 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But everybody else should be just humming along fine. 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Very good to be with you. Okay, we've got a few questions left in the Mighty Challenge, and then into our issues of the day. There's plenty of things to talk about. I wonder, let's continue this discussion about the smart glasses, because I see everyone's piling into them saying how dreadful they all are. Is that right, or is that an overreaction, do you think? Let's have a chat about that. There's plenty of other things to talk about as well, so you might have some issues you want to raise in our issue of the day. We'll do that, but we do have just three questions left in a little competition we call
1: The Mighty Challenge.
0: And Ian from Dover in Tassie was up on deck. He'd answered two straight off the bat, so he's got three left. G'day, Ian.
2: Good morning, good afternoon, good night.
0: Now, not necessarily. We're in a category called Penny for Them, and there are one, two, three questions left.
2: Let's see how far I can get.
0: Penny Hofstadter, played by Kaylee Cuoco, is a character from which nerdy sitcom?

0: Pennyroyal is a variety of which herb?
1: Mint.
0: Correct. Very
1: good. Oh, dear Lord.
0: Pennyroyal.
1: You're going to hear a really loud stumble any moment.
0: Pennyroyal is a variety of which herb? You haven't been here before either, have you?
1: Yes, I can remember I blew a question about...
0: How did you...
1: Someone going across the large body of water and I picked the Atlantic and it was the Pacific.
0: Oh, no. Well, Ian...
1: about that.
0: No. Mmm.
1: Yeah, laugh away.
0: Well, no, I'm not laughing, I'm guffawing, but anyway.
1: No, that's fine. There's a few other people who are doing that right now too.
0: Question number 25. Penny for them. Ian from Dover in Tassie, for honour and glory and fame forever. The town of Dover will be renamed after him after this.
1: I'm going to have to go and stay at my mate's place tomorrow to keep away from the crowd.
0: Oh, exactly. That's right.
1: Both of them will turn up.
0: I reckon you'll get a free counter meal out of this one, Ian.
1: Ooh.
0: Question number 25. And to win, we're in a category called Penny for Them. All right. Penny Lane was released as a double A-side single with which other Beatles song?
1: I know the song. Hey Jude.
0: Not correct.
1: Big stumble.
0: Big stumble.
1: In the film.
0: Oh, thank Ian, you. See you, mate. Thank you. Oh, he's been there twice, and that's how it ended. Steve from Northam in WA. G'day, Steve.
2: Hi, Phil.
0: Penny Lane was released as a double A-side single with which other Beatles song?
2: Oh, I have no idea. I'm tossing up. I'm going to have a guess between Yellow Submarine and Lucy in the Sky with Diamonds. Would I be anywhere?
0: I don't answer questions. What do you want to go with, Steve?
2: I don't know. Yellow Submarine.
0: No, it's not Yellow Submarine. Sorry, Steve. No, it's not. George from Melville in WA. G'day, George.
3: I reckon I've got it.
0: Have you? Penny Lane was released as a double A-side single with which other Beatles song?
3: Love, Love Me Do.
0: No, it's not Love, Love Me Do. No, it's not. Phil from Judanna in Perth. G'day, Phil.
4: Hello, Phil. How are you going?
0: Pretty good. Penny Lane was released as a double A-side single with which other Beatles song?
4: I'm just trying to think what album Penny Lane was on. And I'm thinking it was Sergeant Pepper's. And if it was on Sergeant Pepper's, it would be A Day in the Life.
0: Oh, no. I was enjoying your thinking there, Phil, but it's not correct. Sorry. No, it's not correct. No. Claire in Canberra. Hi, Claire.
5: Hello, how are you?
0: Pretty good. Penny Lane was released as a double A-side single with which other Beatles song?
5: Strawberry Fields Forever.
0: Oh, yes. Yes, it was. It was Strawberry Fields Forever. Nice work.

0: Nice work, Claire. Very good. The magnet is yours. You only have to come in.
1: I was trying to get in before, but the phone didn't answer.
0: Oh, no, that's okay.
1: I did try.
0: No, that's okay. Doing a Bradbury is completely fine. Good on you. Okay, I'll put you on hold and we'll get some details from you. Good on you.
1: Thank you.
0: Thank you. Bye-bye. Claire from Canberra is the magnet winner tonight. Cheryl from Cherrybrook had Strawberry Fields. Kim from Blackmans Bay. G'day, Kim. Yes, correct. Brian, you had Obladi. No, it wasn't Obladi. No. Chris from Pakenham

0: at Strawberry Fields as well. So did plenty of other people. Jenny from Glenbrook. Sean in Hobart, good. Kim from Blackman's Bay says, why don't you answer on the phone line? Kim, we do have a few calls. Anyway, thank you, everyone. Nice work and a nice challenge.
1: Nightlife with Philip Clark
2: on ABC Radio.
0: All right. Plenty of time to have a chat tonight in the last hour of the program. If you would like to, if you've got something on your mind which you would like to raise, then give us a ring. Issues of the day, 1-300-800-222. Plenty of lines free, so grab one. I thought we could raise this issue of smart glasses again. There's more and more people seem to wanting to crack down on them. I wonder whether we've overreacted on this. And are apps making life simpler or worse, do you think? In Brisbane, there are more than 2,500 paid parking spaces that are now app only. Is this going over the top, do you think? 1-300-800-222. Or issues that are on your mind, love to talk, and lines are free. So give us a bell. We'll do that. Here's America.

0: America and Ventura Highway. All right, issues of the day. Lines free.
1: Issue of the day.
0: Plenty of things around. These smart glasses are getting more popular, but there's also a lot more people cracking down on them. I noted that the WA government says they're going to

0: ban them in public schools completely, the possession of them, certainly the wearing of them, from term four. Are we overdoing it? Because plenty of people with low vision or hearing or vision impaired people find these things incredibly helpful. What do you think? Would you trust smart glasses with your personal information? And what's the difference between smart glasses and a handheld mobile phone anyway? Also, which can take photographs. 1-300-800-222 is the number. Joy of Logan says, "Sigh, that song reminds me of the hopeful days of my youth." I know what you mean, Joy. It was. It is. Yeah. It is a bit. It is a bit like that. That is true. Jenny in Perth says, "Phil, as a Fremantle supporter, suddenly Saturday is becoming much closer. My son's flying home from Copenhagen in Denmark just to see the grand final in Fremantle. He and his sister went down to Frio in 2013. Given that excitement, even though they're lost, he still wants to be there. Me too. Crazily, it's costing him less flying from Copenhagen to Perth than from Perth to Melbourne." Oh, no. But regardless of win, draw or win, it's still going to be intense and amazing. That's true, Jenny. That is true. Is that right? The flight from Copenhagen to Perth is cheaper than the flight from Perth to Melbourne. I haven't looked. Wonder what the flights are. I must say, ages ago, I did preemptively book a flight to Melbourne just in case my team got in, but I'm having to get a credit on that. 1-300-800-222. Steve from Northam, lines free. Any topic you like. G'day, Steve.
1: G'day, Phil. Hey, I've got these glasses on now.
0: Yeah.
1: And as everyone just about knows by now, I got run over and my optic nerves got severed, so I'm totally blind. Mate, they're just amazing. Like, I can, if I lose something, like I did the other day, I dropped some money, right, and I had no idea where it would be. So I connect to one of 10 million volunteers around the world through an app on the glasses called Be My Eyes, and somebody looks through my camera where I'm looking and talks to me at the same time like I'm talking to you now.
0: Hang on, so there's an app. How do you get on the app? What do you just talk to it, do you?
1: Yeah, I don't want to say it because it might.
0: No, it'll activate. So, it'll activate everybody's glasses all over the joint, yes.
1: it won't because I'm on the phone. But you say, "Be my eyes," and that'll be my eyes. That'll connect me to a person. And they'll tell me what I'm looking at. But do you know, Phil, I could, if you've got a spare 3 minutes, I could break a world record here.
0: Go on.
1: I could be the only person on the planet and in the history of the ABC to ever tell a poem through a pair of glasses.
0: To ever what? Tell a poem?
1: Yeah, through a pair of glasses.
0: What do you mean?
1: Well, I've wear glasses and I'm telling a poem if you let me.
0: Hang on. Oh, is the poem reciting it to you in your ear? Is it?
1: No.
0: What's happening?
1: If you let me recite a poem now, I'll be the first one in the world to ever recite a poem on the ABC through a pair of glasses.
0: Well, if you talk to me now and recite a poem, Steve, you wouldn't be the first.
1: No, but through a pair of glasses, I would.
0: But you're not, anyway, I'm not, I don't understand.
1: No, I'm talking to you right now through my glasses. So, may I recite Clancy of the Overflow?
0: Yeah, no, exactly. We had a bit of that the other night and we're good, yeah.
1: No, I would do the whole thing though.
0: Oh. Well, let's not do the whole thing now again, Steve, but I get what you're saying. Okay, so anyway. From your point of view, you reckon they're pretty useful.
1: They've opened my world, Phil. I'm connected to the mobile phone. They're connected by Bluetooth to the mobile phone.
0: Yeah.
1: So everything a mobile phone can do, I can activate it by voice.
0: Right.
1: And the glasses just, and they have surround sound, nothing in your ear. They're just the speakers are around your temple area.
0: Yeah. Fantastic. Fantastic. Go on, you, Steve. Thank you. I wonder whether other people agree with this or not. 1-300-800-222 is the number. Thank you, Bobby. Bobby says, by the way, flights at the moment, Perth to Melbourne, return.

0: $3,000. Well, the flight from Copenhagen to Perth would be cheaper than that. It would be. It is price gouging, isn't it? Don't you think? I mean, I understand there's demand, sure. But, you know, when you've got a sitting duck, they don't miss you, do they? $3,000 return. At present, what's the normal return flight Perth to Melbourne? 700 or 800, would it be? I don't know. 1-300-800-222-$3,000 return. Lines are free if you would like. On the World today, there was a story about airfares for the weekend footy match. Perth to Melbourne returns up to $6,000. Brisbane to Melbourne, $2,000. Yikes, says Jane. Yeah, no, the gouging on it is incredible, isn't it? That's why, I mean, ages ago I did book a flight to Melbourne on the off chance that my team would get in, because I was feeling quite chuffed at the time. This is well before the Pullman Five. So I'll have to get a credit on it, although someone said the credit ain't what it's jacked up to be. 1-300-800-222 is the number. Lines are free. Bruce in Double Bay. G'day, Bruce.
1: Oh, hi. You know they're getting the planes now to go vast times, 13 hours, and they're going to fly Australia, but we go over the North Pole to get to Europe. It's amazing, isn't it?
0: Yeah, yeah, those polar routes, yeah.
1: Now, the topic I want to raise, and it's the first time in this campaign, somebody collapses, right? Is there a doctor in the house? There's six doctors. Two are medical, then there's a music doctor or a PhD doctor or something. I'd like to see when you type it on a letter, doctor, and then you have M for medical, or doctor, surgeon, S, and so on. And I'd like you to help me to fill in some of them, like what would you, for a PhD, what would you put as a title?
0: Well, people who've got a PhD from a university are entitled to call themselves doctor, aren't they? That's true, although they couldn't help you take your appendix or prod the McBurney's point.
1: Yes, exactly, yes. McBurney's point being halfway between the umbilicus and the iliac crest, the blunt at the front of your pelvic bone.
0: Oh, that's very good.
1: I'm the doctor.
0: Bruce. I had a text from a cardiologist here, which I was just trying to find, which now I can't find. That's right. See, it's the most, you'll confirm this. Apparently it's the most, if you've got appendicitis, McBurney's point is the point which hurts the most.
1: Yes. Well, I did many years on the staff at major hospital where I was tummy orientated in diagnostic radiology. And if you want to understand what's going on, think of the whole of your bowel and the stomach and everything as a straight tube from your mouth to your anus. So the pain of appendicitis is first in the umbilical region, tummy button region, and then it shifts across where the appendix is when inflammation occurs there. So you always get a clear story of, I felt sick, it's around my tummy button, and then it goes across to McBurney's point.
0: Oh, I see. Okay.
1: Yep.
0: Now, anyway, back on the title of doctors, why does it bother you that people are calling themselves doctors? Oh, you mean because they're not medical doctors? Okay.
1: Yes, exactly. Yes. There's been many examples. But,
0: well, hang on, Bruce.
1: It'd be nice just to have it clear. I think some countries started doing it because I brought the subject up with friends and things like that. They just have BRM for a ordinary doctor and so on. But the one that would be hard to sort out would be doctor of psychiatry or doctor of philosophy.
0: Well, hang on, Bruce, don't dentists call themselves doctor these days, even though they're not actually doctors?
1: Yes, that would be DRD, you see.
0: Yeah.
1: If you gave them the titles.
0: Well, like, I'd put F in brackets after the dentist for fangs. Fangs,
1: yes.
0: Bruce.
1: Well, the campaign started. Thank you for your help.
0: Thank you, Bruce.
1: Bye bye.
0: See ya. Well, you might like to comment. 1-300-800-222 is the number.

0: Lines are free. Grab one. Issues of the day. Things that are on your mind. Tell me about it. Kaz from Lily asks, Phil, there was an article about smart glasses on the 7:30 report tonight. Explained how easy they are to hack into. Others can take control of them remotely. Very easy. Yeah, I know, but it just seems to, I don't know, is there a bit of an overreaction? You can take photographs of people with your mobile phone on the bus or the plane or the train or the swimming pool at the moment. No one seems to be agitated about that. G'day, Stuart.
1: Phil, g'day, mate. How you doing?
0: Hang on, speaking of vision-impaired people, have you got these things or not?
1: Oh, I just think, no, I was talking to a friend of mine who is blind, Phil.
0: Hmm.
1: And like Steve said, it's really made a massive impact in their life. Now, I kind of think about getting into it. But, when Steve said that, I thought, well, maybe I should. But just imagine, you know, electric cars now, Phil, it's a bit of a problem crossing the road.
0: Mm-hmm.
1: And seriously, it would be nice if you got, said, see with me or whatever, and someone who's got a warped sense of humour walks in front of a truck, wouldn't it?
0: Stuart, you ought to get a pair of these things.
1: Yeah, I'm really thinking about it, Phil, after what Steve said and a few other people have. I'm thinking it might change my life a lot. Because I remember going, I live about a kilometre and a half from the centre of Victor Harbour.
0: Yeah.
1: It takes me about, if I walk, it's pretty hard, along the gutters and everything, it takes me about half an hour.
0: Yeah.
1: This would make a big difference, for sure. I'm really thinking about getting some, so I don't really understand, Phil, what's the problem here, because there's so many gadgets around and cameras and everything. What's wrong with a person making a spectacle of themselves?
0: Boom, boom. Thank you, Stuart.
1: Well, I don't really get it.
0: Thank you. No.
1: It sounds for blind people, I think it's really, people with a handicap, like Steve said, it's miraculous. It's incredible stuff.
0: I agree. And some people are saying, well, yeah, and that no one's trying to restrict use to them, but maybe that should be. But I just wonder whether, like, everyone seems to be highly agitated that you can take photographs of people, but heaven's sake, you can take photographs of people with a mobile phone at the moment, surreptitiously. Thank you, Stewie. 1-300-800-222 is the number. Any topic you like. We're talking about smart glasses. We're talking about the ubiquitous apps in Brisbane. More than 2,500 paid parking spaces are now app only. Dear, oh dear. You have to have your phone on you at all times, don't you? So you can be taking photographs of anybody. I don't quite get the... I mean, okay, of course, if you're a creep, you're a creep. I get that. But there are other opportunities other than these glasses, aren't there? Kerry from Kangaroo Point. G'day, Kerry.
2: Yeah, hello, Phil. Yeah, just quickly on dentistry. I had a crown done by a doctor of dentistry.
0: Oh, yeah. A doctor of dentistry.
2: Yeah.
0: Is there such a thing?
2: Yes.
0: Okay.
2: Yeah, no, and he did a top job. He was so proud of the work that he called his associates in to have a look.
0: Hang on, but I thought dentists just did a dentistry degree. Yeah. You're saying you can do a PhD in dentistry, can you?
2: Well, Phil, I'm not sure, but he definitely traded under, he was a doctor of dentistry.
0: Well, I know they call themselves doctors these days. Apparently they are allowed to, but I don't know whether medical doctors get a bit, you know, cheesed off about this or not.
2: I understand, Phil. I just wanted to mention a few things about Peter O'Toole. Peter O'Toole was born in Leeds of Irish parentage.
0: Okay.
2: Now, gee, he made some great films.
0: So if he's born in Leeds of Irish... If he's born in Leeds of Irish parents, is he Irish or is he English?
2: Well, him and Richard Harris used to get up to so much mischief. They were both very heavy drinkers.
0: Yeah.
2: And I love Richard Harris. A movie called The Sporting Life is one of my all-time favourites.
0: Mm-hmm.
2: But he made The Lion in Winter, The Night of the Generals, my favourite year. God, he made some great films. And I just woke up as you were asking that question. And, I was too late, of course, to get in. But, it brought back a lot of memories because I had read his book on his life story. And on Lawrence of Arabia, not Peter O'Toole. I tried to read a book that he wrote and I couldn't read it.
0: Yeah.
2: It was just about, I had to put it down. The best books mainly are written by some other people for them or in cooperation with somebody. But, yeah, he was a fantastic actor and he probably should have got an Oscar for Lawrence. But
0: He should have got
2: a Mockingbird was fantastic, of course.
0: Yeah, that's right. Someone said that's the year that was on, David Lean.

0: is Lawrence of Arabia, The Life of T.E. Lawrence. He ran into Gregory Peck with To Kill a Mockingbird, yeah.
1: Okay. Yeah, I've got the 50th edition of To Kill a Mockingbird.
0: Yeah.
1: I reckon the movie is better than the book.
0: Yeah. Okay.
1: What do you think?
0: Don't know. I haven't read the book, and here's the thing. I haven't seen the movie, I don't think. I mean, I know about it so much that but I don't think actually I've ever actually seen it.
1: Oh, Phil, you should at some point.
0: Yeah, I know, I will.
1: Very, very good.
0: Yeah. All right. Thanks, Kerry. See you, mate.
1: Okay, Phil. Bye.
0: Thank you. Bye. Thoughts. Okay. Steve in Perth. I've got you there. Dave in Bundaberg. G'day, Dave.
2: Good morning. How are we?
0: Morning. I'm extremely well.
2: I just want to throw something out there and see what everyone thinks. Instead of the government taxing everyone to get money, and then with this fuel excise, the budget losing billions of dollars a go, and then them giving us like a $2 a week tax cut, how about the government buy either Coles or Woolworths, and then they can manipulate the price of food and actually feed the country. I know there's at a reasonable price. I know there's a lot of cities in America now that are actually buying supermarket chains so they can do that for their for their citizens. And people might say, oh, that's a waste of money. It's going to increase inflation. But you're going to have an asset there. And then once times are better, then you can get rid of that asset. So I think we need to go back to the way it was when governments actually owned corporations that actually made money for the budget.
0: I just want to think in Australia, that's never happened in this country, have they? But I suppose, I'm just trying to think whether that's. Well, I mean, governments have owned the Commonwealth Bank, of course, and they own TAA, the airline. They own Telstra, of course, the phone company. I mean, that's true, owning a supermarket, gee, that'd be a stretch, wouldn't it?
2: Well, not really, because all the infrastructure's there, the staff is there, and you'd be able to manipulate the prices of food so that you could actually feed everyone in the country, the rich.
0: Who would you put in charge, though, Dave? Or are you going to put Barnaby Joyce in charge of the minister for supermarkets?
2: Oh no, you'd have someone who was specialised in that field,
0: right?
2: But this is just to help people in the cost of living crisis. That's all. So.
0: Yeah. Well, I mean, that's right. There's a strong argument, I guess, Dave, isn't there, for a return to sort of a lot of those community co-ops and so on. But the trouble is the big supermarkets, I mean, the Colesworths, have put all these other joints out of business, haven't they, because of their buying power?
2: No, exactly right. But the government needs to give something back to the people, and I just see it as a way that they can, and at the end of that, they've still got the asset, and they can sell it and recuperate their money. So
0: it's an interesting idea, Dave. There is absolutely no doubt there. I mean, people are feeling it, and there's a reason for people. Well, the reason why people are feeling it is because real wages have fallen.
2: And, no, that's
0: you
2: not,
0: know, yeah. You'd like the government to come out one day and just say it. You know, like, we know real wages have fallen, and this is what we're going to do about it. But they're not.
2: Well, they could even buy, you know, one of the largest cattle stations. I think we got more cows and sheep here than there is people, and yet you go and buy two steaks at any of the supermarkets, and it's $30 or $40. Like, it's just getting beyond, out of control. So
0: meat is ridiculously expensive.
2: You know,
0: I don't know whether you've tried to buy it recently, but I bought a steak yesterday. Just a joke, you know. I mean, I don't know who can afford them, really.
2: Yeah, well, that's why mince and sausages are popular. So
0: yeah. Well, I agree with that too.
2: Yeah.
0: on you, Dave. Thanks, mate.
2: Thanks for your time.
0: No, appreciate it. 1-300-800-222. As my texter says, we owned Qantas and we owned the Commonwealth Bank, and it wasn't really the government's to sell back to us, but they did. I know. Yeah, I know.

0: Telstra, a publicly owned corporation, was sold to us with issue of Telstra shares, wasn't it? How crazy is that? Steve from Perth. G'day, Steve.
1: Yeah, g'day. Look, I wouldn't mind commenting on what Dave was just talking about, but I rang in because the ban that they're putting on those smart glasses in the schools is because you can film people covertly. So you can get rid of the light and people don't know they're being filmed. Plus they don't trust the companies. Yeah, this is what they were saying. You know, they don't trust the companies keeping them safe. So that's the main reason that there's a problem with that. But there is
0: can't you do it anyway, Steve? I mean, anyone can film anybody with a mobile phone. You can just hold the phone up and pretend you're looking at pictures, but you're not.
1: But people cotton onto that fairly quickly, and there is also in the schools, if you've got a handicap, if you're handicapped, if you're blind or whatever, then there's an allowance made for that. Now, what Dave was saying about buying back the supermarkets, well, don't do that. Just nationalise all the mines. They should never. If they nationalise all the mines, then they get mining companies to run them on contract. That would be much better. Yeah.
0: Would you get them to do it? You know,
1: when they tried to bring that super profit mining tax in, that said that after they paid all their staff, paid all their costs, and made $40 billion, then the tax would come in, and all these people, we'll lose all the mining. There'll be all these workers sacked. Well, you're going to tell me the company's going to turn around and go, we're going to make $40 billion before we have to pay another cent of tax, and we're going to walk away from it. Well, it's just such a ridiculous argument.
0: Yeah.
1: But, you know, the fact is that you either got to nationalise them or you've got to make sure they're paying the right royalties and taxes on them.
0: Yeah, yeah. Yeah, if I ask this question, Steve, do you, as an Australian, do you reckon that we've ever got good value out of the minerals that we own?
1: No.
0: The answer's got to be no, doesn't it?
1: No, that never. We've never had. We're mugs. Yeah. If you look at the way other countries around the world do it, we're absolute mugs. We give it away for nothing. And we go, we're lucky that they choose to come and mine for us. We've got the resources and the stable government. And, you know, I just don't understand why politicians and people have this attitude that we have to go, you know, beg for someone to come and take our minerals and our wealth away from this country. We just give it away.
0: Yeah. Thanks, Steve.
1: Thank you.
0: A lot of people would agree with what you're saying. Thanks for the text, by the way. Someone's texted in saying, what do you mean the government buy Woolworths? At $38 a share, there are nearly 1.3 billion shares on issue. Do the maths, noting their profit margins around 6%. Yeah, I cannot imagine governments buying supermarkets. But, you know, there are powerful arguments, I think, to go back to earlier models, which might have been better, co-ops in particular. Richard in Hobart. Hello, Richard.
2: Good evening, Philip, or good morning, I should say.
0: Morning where you are, yeah.
2: Indeed. Couple of quick fires. Firstly, meat, steaks, not just the expense, but the quality has gone down incredibly. Don't know why. No flavour, no texture, the chewiness, don't even start me on that. The AI glasses, I mentioned a few weeks ago, storm in a teacup. There's technology out there that's been out there for a decade with little mini cameras that no one can even see. That you could, if you were that sort of weirdo that you wanted to tape people unnecessarily, like that's easy peasy. But the one I want to sort of make a little bit of mention of is you made mention of something about somewhere in Queensland with parking apps and stuff like that. Look. This is a gripe of mine from over 10 years ago. When did the world, or at least in Australia, define that you must have a mobile phone to become part of society?
0: Well, that's the way it's become, isn't it? I mean, I know. I agree.
2: It just happened over a slow but quick process, Oxymoron, but it was sort of like. And that's why so many, particularly older people or people that me, like, had a little bit of a technology gap for a while until I caught up, was sort of like, what the bloody hell? When you have to have a mobile phone, you have to go out and spend your whatever $1,000, $2,000 bucks on a phone to be.

0: able to function in society, to pay your bills, to pay your
1: You have to use the app, Richard. You have to use the app. No, you can't do it over the phone. You just use the app on your phone. Well, hang on. Why do I have to do that? That's right.
0: Exactly. But the way it sort of happened, it was almost sort of like this involuntary sort of invasion of our not privacy, but of our world that was just all of a sudden, it just sort of an education process that no one was really educated about. It was just like, I'll try and learn how to do that. And yeah, great. And then you have to do that. And then very quickly, it was sort of like it was mandatory. It's a discussion that's sort of not really, unfortunately, particularly the older people in society have just been absolutely dumped in a heap there. And I think it's just a little bit cruel, but I know it's a sign of the times and that's the way it was and happened. But
1: well, there was a whole generation of people, my parents included, for example, who were extremely uncomfortable with the demise of bank tellers and the rise of the ATM and couldn't get their heads around the ATM. Well, you know, if they did get their heads around the ATM, where would they be now? Because the ATMs are gone too.
0: Exactly. It is just it's an evolving world that is just happening. So
1: yeah, quickly. I know.
0: But back to the steaks. When can we get just a good tasty steak that hasn't been all that good stuff?
1: If you're in Hobart, if you're in Tassie, Richard, if you're in Tassie and you can't find a tasty steak, you're not trying, are you?
0: Well, we're not. There's no local abattoirs. There's one abattoir in Tassie apparently that's too hard for the smaller producers, too expensive for the smaller producers to access. See, the Coles or Woolies has just ditched our meats here altogether. They've decided, which by the way is just ridiculous, because originally they used to buy our meats down here, ship it to the mainland, process it, and then send it back again. just again, the insanity of that sort of thing. So it is actually really hard to get good quality meats because people aren't allowed to butcher their own produce at all. Look, simple things like, I'm getting off track here, but we have a feral deer population in Tasmania, and deer meat is just magnificent. It really is. But we, as of about a year or two ago, actually, there's some limited people that have been able to butcher what they shoot with special permits, and it's all quite a thing. But all this fabulous produce at our fingertips that we can't use because of regulation.
1: Well, deer meat, as you say, Richard, is a perfectly good meat. That's true.
0: And this is a feral animal that is literally taking over Tassie, and I'm not joking, by the way. They have gone ballistic, and I know one particular commercial. He's a shooter that's employed by the people that run the wind farms. I can't say too much about where and where, but he's employed to go and destroy the animals. And he can take whatever he wants for his own personal use for dog food and stuff, but he can't commercially sell it. It's literally hundreds of animals that are just destroyed and
1: that's
0: absolutely ridiculous.
1: Nuts. Thank you, Richard. Bye-bye.
0: Thank you, mate.
1: Nuts. I agree with that. Look, just to point back on the airline flights and the $3,000, $6,000fares being charged from Perth, Melbourne return. Bob from Northam says, Phil, the one point is that to get an aeroplane seat from Perth to Melbourne, of course, the aeroplane has to get there first. So there are 23,000 extra seats who'll fly to Perth empty. Cruise on overtime, et cetera, et cetera. Then the reverse on Sunday after the match. So the cost covers the dead running plus a loading. Oh, well, that may well be right, I suppose, because prior to the match there's not going to be a massive traffic from Melbourne to Perth, is there? So, okay, I hadn't thought about that. Maybe that's part of it as well. Thanks, Bob, for raising that. John from Geelong. G'day, John.
2: Yeah, how you going?
1: Not bad. You want to talk about data centres?
2: Yes.
1: Go on.
2: Yeah. All this angst about they're using billions of litres of water is not true.

0: Well, I don't think they're using billions of litres of water, but go on, yeah.
1: I just finished afternoon shift or night shift on one building it.
0: Oh, well, a data centre?
1: Yeah, yeah.
0: Whereabouts in Geelong?
1: Tragonina.
0: Okay.
1: I had an hour to come home, finished about 12:30, and yeah.
0: Yeah.
1: It takes about an hour to get home. They use 1% of the water. Now, what they use to cool is, you know what you put in your radiator?
0: Yeah.
1: Coolant. In the millions of litres of coolant. Now, this is important, right?
0: Hang on. So you're saying they're not using water at all. They're using a coolant. Okay.
1: Yes.
0: Okay.
1: They're using the coolant like in the radiator.
0: Yeah.
1: But it has to be flushed every couple of months.
0: With water.
1: With water.
0: Okay.
1: So 1% is water. But what happens with that, it goes to the Western treatment plant, the sewage plant, and then it is used for irrigation on the vegetables.
0: Mm.
1: So it's a win-win for the farmers as well.
0: Yeah. Yep. Okay. I've never looked at this topic in great detail, John. I probably should, but I never understood if it's just used as coolant water, you'd think that you want to have a closed system like you have in a car anyway. Yeah.
1: That's what it is.
0: Okay. It is like that. Yeah. Yeah. Yeah. Okay. Thanks, John. Thanks for letting us know about that. Which makes more sense. Julian Geelong says, yes, maybe we should be issuing food stamps like we hear about in the US. Do we want to get to that? Surely not. What? Anyway, these are means tested at a higher threshold than usual. Usual means tested benefits to capture more people. There's something seriously wrong if we're getting into a situation where we need to issue food stamps, isn't there? Do you think? Sally from Ingleburn, I'll come to you in a second. Michael from Dalkeith in WA. You wanted to talk about the glasses, Michael?
2: Yeah, mate, yeah, these glasses.
0: Yeah.
2: It was on the news tonight. And I said to my wife, I don't know why to complain about these glasses. I says, I think I bought something in China about 10 years ago.
0: Mm.
2: It's got a memory card and it's just a key ring. And you can record like a camera.
0: Oh, there was a key. Yeah. Oh, it was a camera and a key ring. Okay, yeah.
2: A little key ring.
0: Yeah.
2: I bought it some 10 years ago in China.
0: Yeah.
2: It's got a 32 gig memory card.
0: Yeah. Well, that's probably right. I mean, you can buy a little pinhole cameras, can't you? That you can wear and all sorts of that. Yeah, yeah.
2: And when you talk about these big centres there for backup centres now, computer things, using all this water.
0: That's
2: a closed system of water. They've got cooling towers.
0: Yeah.
2: That's what they got.
0: Yeah.
2: They've got cooling towers, and a bit like different to a high-rise multi-story office tower.
0: Yeah.
2: With a cooling tower or your big library.
0: People
2: are panicking about.
0: Okay. Well, look, I mean, people. There is a point about them. They do apparently use a fair bit of water, but according to our caller, not as much as people think. Sally from Ingleburn. G'day, Sally.
3: G'day. Look, the previous caller was talking about the chewiness and the tastelessness of meat.
0: Yeah.
3: The major supermarkets buy tougher cuts of meat that are cheaper, I dare say from older animals, and they sell them to us at a hiked up price. Mum once or twice bought a tray of chicken from one of those big supermarkets, nameless, and she brought it home. And even though she cooked it in a steamy atmosphere in the saucepan for a long time, it just came out as being tough and dry and coarse. And we have a few suburbs down where they sell fresh chicken at a chicken shop.
0: Yeah.
3: You bring it home. I swear to God, you can slice that chicken in your plate with a butter knife. It is that soft and that juicy. Basically, supermarkets are buying now, and they're putting in a tray and covering it with that clean wrap. Tougher cuts of meat, cheaper cuts of meat from older animals, and they're selling it to us

0: hiked up price because the better quality is exported at a higher price.
1: Is it? Is it?
0: Oh, yeah. Yeah. Oh, yeah. Mm. Oh, yeah. Mm. Yeah. Mm. That's why that gentleman here was dead right. Yes. Meat from supermarkets is tough, it is chewy, and it is tasteless. He's not wrong.
1: Yeah. Yeah, well, I just don't know who affords to buy it, really, because
0: mate, it's just amazing how we are being pushed to the limit and for less and less quality.
1: Mm. Yep. Thanks, Al.
0: Have a good day.
1: You too. Bye-bye. John from Newcastle says, maybe the venison is too dear. Boom, boom. Yeah, that's true. Yeah, supermarkets. My texter does not have a high opinion of supermarkets or dentists. Dentists are just doing their job, you know. I know I have the same fear of going to them as you probably do. Lorenzo from Fulham Garden says, well, Phil, there are plenty of affordable, healthy, plant-based options. Yeah, well, okay, maybe there are. Maybe there are. You know, but why should people have to feel as though they're being forced to that because of the high price of these things? But reasonable cuts of meat, just the price of it, it's astonishing. If I asked my butcher, I said, who buys this? Really? Look at the prices of some of these things. I mean, you know, good quality Scotch fillets, for example, or T-bones, for example, are, you know, 40, 50, 60 more dollars a kilo. And if you're looking at a steak, you're thinking, gee whiz, I'll take out a bank loan almost. 1-300-800-222. Paul from Esperance says the data centres produce mega heat and need mega water to mix with the coolant, which is highly toxic. Well, coolant is toxic, isn't it? If you need to flush out the coolant, I wonder where it all goes. Yes, she's right, says that Sally, says my text to the big operators need to be scrutinised far more closely. Sue and Mudgy Ghost says, go to a butcher, you get better meat. Oh, yeah, well, that's what I try and do. I try and go to a butcher and shop that way. Anyway, look, thank you, everyone. Good conversation.
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1: Dusty Springfield is going to get us up to the news. We've got Francis to follow.

0: Dusty Springfield, son of a preacher man. Okay, here's a preacher man for you. And his name is Francis Leach. Reverend Leach, good evening to you.
1: Testify to Dusty in Memphis. What a record, eh?
0: What a record. What a singer.
1: Oh,
0: bow,
1: so good.
0: Bow down. What a, yes, I know.
1: Anyway, yes, I testify and bow down to, was it Mary Margaret O'Brien? Was that her name?
0: Yeah, it was.
1: Good Catholic girl. I tried to name my daughter Dusty.
0: Did you?
1: I failed.
0: What, you got pushback?
1: I got pushback.
0: I think it's a great name for a girl.
1: Thank you, Phil.
0: I've been with you, Francis. Oh, you got pushback.
1: I got Eve Marie instead. That's okay.
0: Well, that's pretty sweet too. Yeah, good on you. Have a good one, Francis. Talk tomorrow.
1: See
0: you. Here's the news.
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3: ABC News, I'm Thanmaya Navada. Donald Trump has told the United Nations General Assembly he could annihilate Iran should it not agree to a deal to end their war. The US president has defended the US-Israeli war against Iran in his address to the UN, arguing it's prevented Tehran from acquiring nuclear weapons. He's also denounced the International Criminal Court, calling on all of its staff to resign, and rejected calls to regulate AI. Mr. Trump says he has a big choice to make on Iran.
4: Do I drive them into hell with no chance of survival and no hope of future greatness or generations? But I believe we'll make a deal right after the election, because it doesn't make sense for them not to.
3: With some analysis on the US president's address, here's America's editor John Lyons from New York.
5: I think the pit that was certainly the most newsworthy was when he used the word annihilate, and he said he has a big decision to make, and that is whether to make a deal with Iran or to annihilate the Islamic Republic and to do it quickly, never giving them a chance to kill and destroy people and countries again. So fairly extraordinary, or was an extraordinary moment, to have the President of the United States standing inside the United Nations General Assembly, inside the chamber, threatening to, in quotes, annihilate a member country.
3: Meanwhile, the head of the UN has called for the pioneers of artificial intelligence to share information with the world on the possible risks. In his last address to the Assembly as Secretary General, Antonio Guterres has warned that AI must be kept in human hands.
6: Those countries leading this technological revolution must share information on emerging safety risks, cooperate on testing and evaluation, and work towards common safeguards that protect us all.
3: Shadow Housing Minister Andrew Bragg claims Australians can still get a good return from investing in housing, not just superannuation. He's reignited the fight over retirement savings, floating the idea of potentially using super as collateral for a mortgage or to increase borrowing capacity. The Super Members Council warns that such a policy would have a compounding effect and inflate house prices. Senator Bragg has told 7:30 Australians shouldn't have to rely on their super balance when they retire.
7: Super isn't the only way you can save for retirement. And in fact, we have a three pillars policy, which includes the age pension and private savings, including housing. And the key test of your success in retirement is your housing status. It's not your superannuation balance.
3: Advocates say the federal government's digital duty of care laws must recognise gender-based violence as a specific form of harm. Treasurer Jim Chalmers has confirmed dating apps will be included in the legislation as consultation on the proposed laws wrapped up. CEO of Full Stop Australia, Karen Bevan, says it's important to name the issue in order to mitigate its risks.
8: But let's be clear, this is a site that has and will be used. Those people who want to use harm online will find a way. So it's important that we include that in our consideration of the digital duty of care.
3: A teenage boy accused of planning a large-scale attack in a Fraser Coast town will remain in custody after a brief court hearing in Brisbane. Talissa Saganto reports.
9: The 14-year-old Maryborough boy was charged yesterday with three offences, including preparing to cause death or grievous bodily harm and possessing violent extremist material. It's alleged the teen made plans to carry out random acts of violence on members of the public in three separate locations in his regional town. His arrest came after a tip-off from someone known to him last month, which led to counter-terrorism officers raiding his home.

0: Detective Inspector Chris Knight says the alleged offences were not religiously or politically motivated.
1: We're not alleging that that has a terrorism element to it, and in fact we believe that he is active independently.
0: The teen was remanded in custody and his case will be heard again in Maryborough Children's Court next week.
2: And in sport, dedicated Dockers fans are continuing their pilgrimage eastwards, with many opting to drive the 3,000-odd kilometres to the MCG for Saturday's AFL Grand Final against the Brisbane Lions. Cars and buses full of supporters are making the journey across the Nullarbor despite high fuel prices. Retired wheatbelt farmer Noel Stone, his wife and their two friends didn't think twice about making the trek and are in high spirits.
3: Well, as we've been passing cars, I've been flying my flags out the window, and I think as we get into Melbourne, we'll do it a lot more.
2: You're up to date with the latest ABC News. For more news at any time, you can head to ABC Listen.
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12: Good morning to you. How are you? It's Bon Jovi Day. Yes, we're halfway there. It's Wednesday morning. I hope you're well. Thanks to Phil and the team for keeping us company throughout the night. It's 6 minutes past two on the East Coast, 24 to two in South Australia and the Northern Territory, and six past midnight in the West. Yeah, we're speaking to Phil about trying to name your children after your favourites and your heroes. Yeah, I did try to get past the committee of one, my wife Lynn, and ask if we could name our daughter Dusty. Fail, huge fail. Said that it made her sound like that she was working in a rodeo, which wouldn't be a bad thing, but not what was intended. So we got Eve Marie instead, which is good, because Eve Marie Saint, or Eva Marie Saint, of course, was where we pinched that from. And that is also tragically, in my case, aligned to my lifelong affliction of being a St Kilda fan. And so she has no choice in that. I don't know if you failed with your name choices for your children, if you have children. Or maybe you got one across the line. I would love to hear that story. Text it in 0437 774 74, if you managed to convince your beloved that the name that you were sort of fixated on for your child, your newborn, would be perfect. Or maybe you were rebuffed like I was. Said, go away. Dusty, not happening. I did try with my son as well when I was younger. His name's Dylan, so I kind of got there because, you know, big Bob Dylan fan as well. But I wanted him to be called Iggy after Iggy Pop. Another hard no, which I can kind of get. It's a tough name to walk through life with. You've got to have a certain attitude to carry that off. If you could, if you were Iggy, Ignatius, pretty damn cool. If you're an Ignatius out there, let me know what life's like. 0437 774 774. Hey, playing the four quiz, four topics, three questions in each. If you answer three, you go through to the prize pool. And we bounce around the topic. So if you answer one in a particular topic, you move to the next, because the whole point of this is to test the breadth of your knowledge. So our four topics for this morning. Because she's performing at the AFL Grand Final, and she will be performing, unlike the NRL, who've gone, well, stuff this. We're not happy with our arrangement with Tones and I. We're just going to cancel the entertainment altogether, which I guess is, you know, for a lot of people, probably a good move. Kylie is going to be performing at the Grand Final. So Kylie is one of our subjects. Opening chords. So I'll play you the opening chords of a very famous song. You tell me what it is.

0: out of California. Kind of went in a flash, but I still love that song. It's called Standing Outside a Broken Phone Booth with Money in My Hand. Hope you're well. Francis Leach with you on this Wednesday morning. Plenty of messages coming through, including one from someone who did get to name their child Iggy. Marty says, my son's name is Iggy, named after Iggy Pop. Kids only know Iggy Azalea, so they think he has a girl's name. Well, there's a twist on the story, Marty. Who cares? Iggy, girl or boy, doesn't matter. Still pretty cool. My daughter could have been Iggy, but she's April, who was born in August. And my mum's name is June. That one came through as well. And, of course, Robin reminded me that Johnny Cash sang about a boy called Sue. All of that. And Dusty. I met a baby boy named Dusty. This has come through from Matthew. I thought was weird because he didn't look like a Dusty. He looked chubby and cute. Oh, well, you know. You've got to grow into your name, I think. Got to grow into your name. Time to play the fork is 1-300-800-222, or you can text 0437-774-774. Four topics this morning. Kylie, questions about Ms. Minogue. Opening chords, I'll play you something from a famous song. Got to tell me what the song is. Got to pick the tune. Geography, test your geography knowledge. And you can quote me, famous quotes. You tell me who spoke or wrote the words. So let's get it underway with Peter in Sydney this morning. G'day, Pete. How are you going?
1: I'm going well. By the way, Iggy's name is really James.
0: So. James Osterberg, I know, but Iggy's much cooler.
1: So maybe that person called their son Iggy James.
0: Oh, dear. What topic would you like, Pete?
1: What was the fourth, the third one?
0: I'll go through them again. It's Kylie. It's opening chords. I'll play you something from a famous song. You tell me what it is. Geography. Or you can quote me. I'll quote you a famous quote and or something that someone has written. You've got to tell me who did.
1: I'll start off with you. You can quote me. That'll be...
0: You can quote me is where we go first up. Okay, here we go. Who said that government, quote, of the people, by the people, for the people, shall not perish from the earth?
1: Well, I could be wrong, but I think it's Abraham Lincoln.
0: It is. It was part of the famous Gettysburg Address.
1: Oh, yeah, that's right. 67 years, yes, yeah. Yes.
0: Which is an amazing speech because it's so short. The Gettysburg Address is literally just it's a couple of pages long. It's not a long and epic speech. It's if you read it, it's obviously at the time of the Civil War. And it's incredibly melancholy, of course, but just so laden with meaning, so different to what we get from the White House these days.
1: Yes. I believe Jürgen Klopp made a very interesting speech about the upcoming German elections. For a soccer coach, he was very much in the Abraham Lincoln sort of field.
0: Yeah, he's been speaking a lot about German multiculturalism and unity.
1: Yeah.
0: As the new boss of the national team, former Liverpool and Borussia Dortmund manager, who I have met, is an extremely impressive person.
1: Yeah.
0: So he's got a big job in his hands. Okay, you quote me right. So what do you want to go next? Geography, Kylie, or opening chords?
1: Opening chords. We'll try that.
0: Okay.
1: I hope my phone works.
0: Okay. So each of these songs were a huge hit in their time. This one was from the mid-90s. It's an Australian track from a much-loved band. You've got to tell me the name of the song.

0: And then it kicks in big time. Who is it? What's the song?
1: Don't think I'm going to get it. Before I go, I just say the reason I know the opening line of the Gettysburg Address. Have you ever heard the Bob Newhart sketch?
0: I don't remember the sketch, but I love Bob Newhart.
1: It's Abe Lincoln with his speechwriter. And his speechwriter says, just say 70.
0: Bob Newhart is the best. His turn in the original Catch-22 movie. I didn't mind the TV series, but I loved the original movie as Major was superb. And the Bob Newhart show, just the dry sense of humour. So good. Thanks, mate.
1: No worries. Bye-bye.
0: Talk to you soon. 1-300-800-222 to play. Stuart in Victor Harbour in South Australia. Good morning, Stuart. How are you?
2: Not bad, mate. How are you doing?
0: I'm well. Did you recognise that...

0: big guitar riff.
1: No, I didn't. I'm not really. I don't know it.
0: You don't know it.
1: Is there any way I could go geography instead?
0: No, the rule is that we've got to once a question is live and in play, we have to answer it, or else we'd go all over the place. So,
1: oh, I see. It's good night for me, and it's good night for him.
0: Thank you. 1-300-800-222 to play. Get on the phone. The lines are open if you recognise that big, fat guitar riff. Maria certainly did. She's got it from the SMS on text message, as is Ben. He's texted through. He knows what that big, fat guitar riff is. I wonder if Sian knows what it is there in beautiful Erskineville in inner city Sydney in the inner west. Hello, how are you this morning?
2: Hello, Francis. I'm really well. How are you?
0: I am well. Did you recognise that guitar riff?
2: Yes, I know the answer to that. But the reason I called in is that when I had one of my kids a long time ago, that you know when you push your kids around in like the Perspex trolley thing when you're in hospital?
0: Yes.
2: And they've got their name written on it. There was one called Dusty, and the parents were slightly disappointed. They were hoping for a boy because they said if it was a boy, they were going to call it Elvis.
0: Oh. Elvis is a girl. You could carry that off.
2: Oh, you could carry it off. Yes.
0: Oh, that little baby Dusty.
2: It's Powderfinger, I've got you on my mind.
0: That's right, baby, I've got you on my mind. Yes. I mean, if you do call your child Elvis, I mean, you're setting the bar pretty high, right?
2: Well, my son's called Gabriel, and he spent his first like 15 years saying, "Why did you give me a girl's name?" And I said, "It's not a girl's name." And now that he's like an adult, he understands. Oh,
0: well, Sian, I am a Francis, and I still have to correct people when they spell my name with an ES, that is the feminized spelling of my name, because it's, of course, a boy's and a girl's name.
2: Yes. I call him Gabby, and he hates that. But
0: do people call him Gabe?
2: Gabe. He calls himself Gabe.
0: Yeah, there you go. Yeah, it's a good name also because you've got options.
2: It's strong. It's a strong name.
0: Yeah, it is.
2: Like Francis. My grandfather's name is Francis.
0: Yeah, as is Sian, which is a good Irish name. Love it. Okay, opening chord, you've done that. Kylie, geography, or quote?
2: Let's try Kylie.
0: Okay. Ms. Minogue, Australia's First Lady of Song. What was the name of Kylie's character in Neighbours?
2: Charlene,
0: that's right. She was Charlene Mitchell, and then she got married, and then she became Charlene Robinson, and then she moved to where? To Brisbane. Remember, they sort of like great sort of bit of writing when those both Jason Donovan and Kylie went off to pursue their music careers. They just sort of said, "Oh, what are we going to do with this? We don't want to kill them off."
2: What was that song they did together? It was terrible.
0: Oh, yeah. What? It's a classic. That might be one of the questions later on. But
2: oh, no. Sorry, I've spoiled it.
0: No, it's okay. You've got two right. So to get into the prize pool, and it's a third question, you've got to choose geography, or you can quote me a famous quote.
2: Let's try a famous quote.
0: Okay. Who famously wrote, "We are all in the gutter, but some of us are looking at the stars."
2: Oh, that's a good quote.
0: We are all in the gutter, but some of us are looking at the stars. He was a writer, famous writer.
2: Oh, I was going to say an astronaut. No, I think I've got nothing there. I'll say Mark Twain.
0: It wasn't Mark Twain. But, Sian, thank you very much. Say hi to Gab for us as well.
2: Thanks, Francis.
0: 1-300-800-222 to play. If you know the quote, you can text through on the SMS as well. 0437-774-774. Someone's texted through, said they went to school with an Elvis. That's pretty cool. John, Smythesdale?
3: Smythesdale.
0: How you going? Do you know where that quote comes from? We're all in the gutter, but some of us are looking at the stars. Some wit and bon vivant from back in the day came up with that one.
3: Oscar Wilde.
0: Yes, it was. Well done. In Lady Windermere's Fan. It was great Oscar Wilde.
3: He was in the gutter too. Yeah, never mind.
0: He lived a life. He lived a couple and died sadly, but lived a life. Okay, you've done well there. Geography, you could go there. You could go back to Kylie or an opening call where I play you the first bit of a big song. You tell me the name of the hit.
3: Oh, I'll go for the big song.
0: Okay, here it is for you. Taking you back to the late 70s. Have a listen. Tell me the name of the band and the song.

0: Do you know where that comes from, John?
1: Yeah, it's one of my favourites. It's Barracuda by Heart.
0: It is. What a cracking tune. Oh, great. The Wilson Sisters. Mega. Well done. Two down. One more to go into the prize pool. So you could go to Kylie or you can go to geography. No one's done geography yet, so.
1: Nah, I'll go Kylie.
0: Okay. In the year 2000, Kylie had a big hit song with this particular tune. You've got to tell me who it was that she was duetting with.

0: So who was Kylie duetting with on that big hit song from the year 2000?
1: Robbie Williams.
0: It was Robbie Williams. Well done. And you were in the prize pool, my friend. Well done.
1: He performed that on the AFL, but not with Kylie. I can't remember who he did it with. It was...
0: He did, didn't he? Was it...
1: I do know. Hang on. It's Delta Goodrum.
0: That's right. And, of course, Kylie's doing grand final this weekend. So I wonder if she'll return the favour with someone else and do Kids with some other ring-in. Maybe.
1: I wouldn't be surprised if Robbie Williams turned up, actually, because he's touring as well.
0: Ah, I like the way you think.
1: Wouldn't be surprised, but yeah.
0: Yeah. Okay.
1: Never mind.
0: Good one. You're in the prize pool, mate. Hang on. Hang in there. Listen up, and you might win the coveted fridge magnet. And you can put it on the fridge wherever you're watching the grand final this weekend and just brag about it all the way through the game.
1: Okay. Thank you.
0: Okay. 1-300-800-222 is the number to play. 1-300-800-222. We'll come back in a moment and take more of your calls and get stuck into the second half of the quiz here on ABC Radio Overnights.
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0: 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Because we're talking about Elvis, here he is.

0: The King, Elvis, and Suspicious Minds. For my mum, who has a shrine to Elvis in her home. I literally, like, there's pictures. There's more photos of Elvis in mum's home than my late father. I'm not joking. She's got Elvis clocks. She's got Elvis statues. She's got Elvis cutlery. She's got everything. I took her to see the film The Way It Is once, which is a great Elvis Presley film, concert film from, I think, about 1971. It's an absolutely brilliant film because what it shows is that Presley wasn't just a... I mean, we all know at the Fat Elvis period and the sort of the Blue Hawaii stuff and when he's getting around the jumpsuit looking not his best self, but this shows him as a musical genius, like a musical arranger par excellence. And my mother, God love you, Ellen, gets up in the middle of the aisle at the Astor from start to finish and dances all the way through it. Initially a little embarrassed, I said, "Mum, sit down." She wasn't going to sit down. No way. That's not what she was there for. Eventually, the rest of the golden oldies got up with her. But yeah, she led the way. On your mum. Anyway, enough about my mum. You would like her, I promise. Let's get back to the quiz. Hey, Tom in Geelong, how are you going?
1: Yeah, good, Francis. Sounds like my mum was a cool lady.
0: My mum? Yeah, yeah. She's very, she loves Elvis. Like, you know, just...
1: Who doesn't love Elvis?
0: Yeah, exactly. Her line is, "Never be another one like him." Yes, Mum, I know.
1: Yeah.
0: she'll say that to me tomorrow when I go and see her. What topic would you like to play? Kylie Minogue, opening chords, where I play an opening of a song, geography, or a quote?
1: We'll go to the opening chords.
0: Okay, opening chords it is. So we've had a Powderfinger song so far and a Barracuda song, a heart song from called Barracuda. This one's a bit later. This is a 2010s-y sort of song, but it was a huge hit. Have a listen to this.

0: And it just occurred to me that this particular band also played in an AFL Grand Final too. Who is it and what's the song?
1: Oh, I got no idea.
0: No idea?
1: No idea. Sorry, bro.
0: No worries, Tom. Thanks for calling. You're driving out there tonight, mate. What are you up to?
1: Geelong to Warrnambool.
0: Oh, well, safe driving.
1: Thank you.
0: Talk to you soon. 1-300-800-222 from Geelong to Warrnambool to Wembley on the other side of the country in Western Australia. And hello, Troy.
2: Hello, mate. Do you know how much you sound like Tim Rogers? Has anyone ever said that to you before?
0: Oh, no. But, you know, I'll take that as a compliment. Tim's an old friend of mine.
2: He's very same here.
0: Yeah.
2: I know him myself. He's very articulate, and I looked at your photo and I was like, no, it's Tim Rogers.
0: No, I don't look anything like Tim.
2: I know. I'm bald too, mate. Yeah. Don't worry about it, you know.
0: Tim's still got his feathers.
2: Yeah, but he's, you know, he's getting on now.
0: He could still pull off his Elvis moves if he had to. That's the difference.
2: Oh, mate, he's great. He is an Australian icon, that's for sure.
0: Precious person. Yeah. Okay, do you know that? Do you know where that song comes from? What the song is?
2: Yeah, it's The Killers.
0: Yep.
2: I know it's The Killers.
0: Have a listen to it. I'll play it again. So you're halfway there. Have a listen.

0: after show at the MCG where Jack Riewoldt got up and sang, sang with the band, and actually, you know, carried it off pretty well, I've got to say.
1: He might have been a year after he was crying, mate.
0: Do you know the song?
1: Mr. Brightside?
0: No, it's not Mr. Brightside.
1: No.
0: Thanks for calling, mate.
1: Oh, cheers, mate.
0: 1-300-800-222 to play. Lines are open if you want to play. Get on the phone. Betty's in Dapto. I don't know if Betty's a fan of the Killers, but I could be surprised. She surprises me every time she calls. Hey, Betty.
2: Hey,
0: how are you?
2: I'm fine, thank you.
0: Do you know that song? I don't imagine it's on your playlist when you listen to music, but you never know. What do I know? Do you know that song?
2: No, I don't. No.
0: What have you been listening to over the last few days? Because I know you're a big music fan.
2: Oh, I've been listening to some of Slim Dusty and John Denver.
0: Nice.
2: Dolly.
0: Did you ever get to see Slim Dusty live?
2: Yes.
0: I thought you might have.
2: I saw John Denver live too.
0: Wow. Where was that?
2: I saw him at the Sydney Cricket Ground about 30 years ago, and it was the most beautiful concert where you sat on rugs, and it was a lovely sort of warm night, evening and night, and it was just beautiful.
0: Ah, excellent. Good on you, Betty. I love you sharing your musical memories with us.
2: Oh, well, I love music.
0: I know you do. Good on you. So do I. Let's talk again soon.
2: Yeah, we will.
0: We will. Good on you, Betty. Talk soon. 1-300-800-222 to play. Tanara, Vicky, good morning. Welcome to the Four Quiz. How are you today?
3: Yeah, I'm great. How are you going?
0: I'm okay. Now, do you recognise that song by the Killers?
3: I don't even know the band. Yeah. But is it One Small One Thing?
0: No, it's not. I know it's a sort of late 2010, 2011 sort of band, so you know, it's for the younger people, but you know.
3: Yeah.
0: That's okay. Oh, well, still.
3: No harm in having a crack.
0: Yeah, no harm in having a crack. I love your attitude.
3: Can I just say something?
0: Yes.
3: Please, thank you for the councillor to back down with Shoalhaven City Council not to sell Wernick Cottage in Nara. I am so stoked.
0: Thank you.
3: It's a 104-year-old building that they were going to tear down. The council was going to sell all that land. Now we need to get on to the youth centre to stay where it is, and the homeless hub, that needs to be put out there.
0: Thank you very much to the councillor
3: that backed down, and good on ya.
0: Thanks for calling. We'll talk soon. 1-300-800-222 on the text message. Ruby in Melbourne knows what the song is by the Killers. So does Sky, also in Victoria, in Mornington. But I wonder if Christian in Kanahooka in New South Wales knows what it is. Good morning.
4: Hey, Francis. Good morning to you too.
0: Where is Kanahooka? I don't know where that is.
4: Kanahooka is just south of Wollongong.
0: Nice. I love the New South Wales South Coast.
4: Which is just south of Sydney.
0: Yeah. Is it near sort of Werri Beach and around that way?
4: A bit north of there.
0: Okay. Yeah. See, my geography's not great. Hey, do you know that song?
4: When We Were Young?
0: Yep, that's right. The Killers, When We Were Young. Well done. Good band live too. They really are. All right, so you've got one down. To join John from Smythesdale in the prize pool, you need two more. We've still got a Kylie question for you. We've still got the geography questions, which nobody has touched, or a quote. What do you want to do?
4: What was the third one?
0: Geography, or you can quote me. I'll give you a famous quote. You've got to tell me who spoke it or wrote it.
4: Ooh, that's tricky. I'm not good at any of those.
0: Oh, have a go. You'll be fine.
4: I'll take a poke at geography.
0: Okay, think about this then. Which Commonwealth country lies closest to mainland Australia by distance? So which is our closest, physically closest Commonwealth country? Of course, a beautiful island nation, but which Commonwealth country is nearest to us? What do you think, Christian?
4: I'm thinking New Zealand is a bit further away from other ones.

0: north.
1: Yeah. Okay. So what would one of those northern Commonwealth countries be?
0: Would it be PNG?
1: It would indeed. So you did know it. It is Papua New Guinea. Well done. Good stuff. So you're two down now.
0: That's fish.
1: Well done. You two down. One more, and you are in the prize pool with John from Smilestyle. So we have this question for you. We have to go to, you can quote me, a famous quote. And this one will hurt a little bit. In 1990, who was it? Which politician told Australians that they were living with, quote, the recession we have to have?
0: Paul Keating.
1: You got it, mate. It was Paul Keating. Yep, it was Paul Keating. So you are in the prize pool. Well done. You have started with some self-doubt, Christian, but you absolutely passed with flying colours. And we'll see whether you're our winner this morning. Stay listening.
0: Thank you, Francis.
1: 1-300-800-222 to play. We've still got a couple of questions to go. And if you answer those, then you go into extra time if we need it. But let's speak with Troy in South Australia. And I think Troy is in Kapunda. Good morning, Troy. How are you going?
2: Good morning, Francis. Yeah, I'm well, man.
1: Excellent. What's been happening for you this morning?
2: Not a great deal. I've just been looking into the ray gun.
1: That's Doco.
2: Yeah. I'm
1: Now, Troy, I'm just going to get you to see, maybe if you can move around your room a little bit. You're sort of dropping in and out a little bit.
2: Let's try that.
1: That's better. Okay. So which topic would you like? We've still got some geography questions. We've got one Kylie question left as well. So you could go geography, Kylie, then back to geography for your three. What do you want to do?
2: Kylie?
1: Yeah, we'll start there first. Okay, Kylie performed a famous ABBA song at the closing ceremony of the Sydney Olympics. You remember that was also the night that the Oils played as well. What ABBA song did Kylie perform at the closing ceremony of the Olympic Games in Sydney in 2000?
2: Oh, was it Gimme, Gimme, Gimme?
1: No, it wasn't.
2: Okay.
1: She'd be really good if she did. Thanks for calling, mate.
2: No worries, Francis.
1: 1-300-800-222 to play. 1-300-800-222 is the number. Lines are well open. So you've got to call in and let us know if you know, if you remember the closing ceremony of the Sydney Olympic Games. You can pick up the baton here and run with it. Get on the phone. 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
1: And we're playing the Four Quiz. 1-300-800-222 is the number to call to play, or you can text your answers through on 0437-774-774 as well. Francis, this one from Philip. Elvis's second name was Aaron, not unheard of as others. First, possibly the parents. It wasn't his. What was his dead brother's name? It was Aaron Elvis Presley, but I'm trying to remember his brother. I have been to Tupelo, Elvis's hometown, and you can go and visit the Shotgun Shack where Elvis grew up. And Jesse, his brother, is buried there with in a very modest grave nearby. Of course, his mother, Grace, and his father are buried at Graceland, which is also quite if you've ever been to Graceland, it's quite amazing because it's not so huge. I mean, you get this idea of Graceland as being this enormous palace in Memphis, but it's not. It's actually, it's a big house with a gate, and, you know, it is what it is. But it's actually quite a modest house and a very lived in. So when you go to Graceland, if you've been, it still feels like someone's living there. It's beautifully done. It, the shag pile carpet and the jungle room and all that sort of stuff, it does look like it's frozen in 1977, which it is. But, yeah, amazing stuff. I could talk about Elvis all night, but you get bored. We won't do that. 1-300-800-222. Kerry in Kangaroo Point, how are you?
5: Well, thanks.
1: Excellent. Do you know what Kylie performed at the closing ceremony of the Sydney Olympic Games. It was a famous, famous ABBA song. And she's just
5: Dancing Queen.
1: Dancing Queen it was. You can dance, you can jive, having the time of your life. Great.
5: Magnificent.
1: All right, two more to get into the prize pool. And the remaining two questions are geography questions, so we are going to go with those. Here we go. Can you tell me which country is home to the southernmost point of mainland South America? Which country is home to the southernmost point of mainland South America?
5: Is it Chile?
1: It is. It is. It's Chile. I've never been to Chile.
5: It's a long, narrow stretch, isn't it?
1: It really is. It's just that whole sort of, that whole west coast of the South American continent is Chile. And it's quite
5: weird.
1: Yeah. Okay, final question for you, and you can go into the prize pool as well with our two others, with Christian and John. The final question is, the term Transvaal refers to a historical region located on which continent?
5: Well, it's Africa, but it's South Africa.
1: It is. It is Africa.
5: It's very Dutch.
1: It is, Transvaal. Well done. You have finished the four quiz, and you have just come on here quickly and cleaned up the tail, Kerry. Well done.
5: You've been very good to me. I won your quiz, and I got a magnificent book. It was The Second Expedition of Sir Robert Scott. It's one of the best books I've ever read.
1: Oh, there you go. Well, hang in there, and listen, see if you're our next winner as well. We've got three names in the prize pool. We'll spin that around and see where it lands. But thank you for calling, and thanks to everybody who called. And we'll do it again tomorrow morning. And it's always a lot of fun. It's Wednesday morning. Francis Leach with you. Hope you're well. Going to be talking writing very, very soon. Dr. Rachel Matthews, author and academic, is going to join us. But first, a bit of pop, froth and bubble from Bananarama.

0: Bit of a love letter to Robert De Niro from Bananarama from the early 80s. Robert De Niro's waiting here on ABC Radio Overnight. Now, Peter, who called in earlier, mentioned Bob Newhart. And, you know, we are big Bob Newhart fans on this program. And we thought, what the hell? We're gonna find some Bob Newhart to play for you. But first we should mention who won the four quiz. That's what we need to do first, because people are hanging out to find out. And John in Smythesdale, on the road there, you are the winner in this Wednesday edition of the four quiz. So give us a call back, John, congratulations to Christian and Kerry as well for answering three questions. But John in Smythesdale in Victoria, you are our winner this morning. Give us a call back, 1-300-800-222. Yeah, Peter, who called through on the quiz, mentioned Bob Newhart, legendary dry comedian, and his sketch about the Gettysburg Address. And we thought, what the hell? Why don't we enjoy it together this morning?
1: You know, occasionally you'll write a routine and perform a routine that is more viable 30 years later than it was at the time you wrote it. And I think that's true of this routine. It had to do with a book called The Hidden Persuaders by Vance Packard. And I think, the first book I ever read on the packaging of the president. And it got me to wondering that if this science of packaging were as far advanced during the Civil War as it is today, and there was no Lincoln, that they would have had to create a Lincoln out of the guy in office. And I think this would be a telephone conversation between the PR man and Abe just before Gettysburg.
2: Hi, Abe, sweetheart. How's everything, kid? How's Gettysburg? You know them small Pennsylvania towns, Abe, right? You seen one, you seen them all, huh? Listen, Abe, I got you to know what seems to be the problem. You're thinking of shaving it off. Abe, don't you see that's part of the image? Along with the shawl and the stovepipe hat? You don't have the shawl. Where's the shawl, Abe? You left it in Washington. Well, what are you wearing, Abe? It's a kind of cardigan. Abe, leave the beard on and the stovepipe hat and get a shawl, okay? Now, what's the problem? You're getting a lot of complaints on Grant's drinking. To be honest with you, Abe, I don't know what the problem is. I mean, you knew he was a lush when you appointed him, you know? Your gag writers. Yeah, they're here. Why? You'd like to come back with a snapper the next time they hit you about Grant. Okay, I'll get him working on it, Abe. Abe, you got the speech. You haven't changed this speech, have you, Abe? Abe, why do you change the speeches all the time? All right, what are the changes? You typed it? Abe, how many times have we told you on the backs of envelopes? Well, it looks like you wrote it on the train coming down. Well, I know it's harder to read, Abe, but could you put it on the backs of the envelopes and memorize it? Yeah, we're getting a lot of play in the press on that. How are the envelopes holding out? You could use another box. Okay. Anything else in the speech, Abe? People will little note nor long remember. What could possibly be wrong with that, Abe? Abe, they'll remember it. Trust me, Abe. What are you going to say? It was a great speech. I think everybody will remember it. I mean, you come off a bragging. Do the speech the way Charlie wrote it, would you please? You talk to some newspaper men. Abe, we've asked you not to talk to newspaper men. Well, you always put your foot... See, that's what I mean, Abe. No, Abe, you were a rail splitter, then an attorney. So, Abe, you wouldn't give up your law practice to become a rail splitter. Hey, read the bio, will you? It'll save us a lot of trouble on this end. Oh, by the way, the Abe Lincoln T-shirt is coming out Tuesday. Is there any way of working that into the address, do you think? I'll leave that up to you.

0: play it by ear, right? Yeah, Abe, you got a pencil and paper there? Yeah, would you mind taking this down? You can fool all of the people some of the time, and some of the people all of the time. But you can't fool all the people all the time. Well, you keep doing it differently, Abe. I mean, the last quote we got was, you can fool all the people all the time. hold on, Abe.
1: Yeah. Great.
0: Abe? Yeah, they've come up with a thing on Grant. The next time they bug you about Grant's drinking, yeah, tell them you're going to find out what brand he drinks and send a case of it to all your other generals. No, Abe. It's like... It's like the brand is the reason that he's winning. No, Abe. Trust me, Abe, it's funny. Do it, okay? That would be this Saturday night? Oh, that's a shame, Abe. We're going to be in New York. A bridge party at the White House. Oh, that's a shame. Did you call Seward? He's going to be out on the Alaskan thing, yeah. Uh-huh. Oh, that's the same. Just the two of you. You and, what's her name? Mary. Mary, right. Oh, that's a shame. Abe? Why don't you take in a play?
2: Why don't you take in a play? The great Bob Newhart there in full flight with the Gettysburg Address and on the phone to Abe Lincoln. It's Overnights on ABC Radio.
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2: Hope your morning's going okay. Dr. Rachel Matthews talks writing with us on a regular basis, author and academic. Her most recently published novel is called Never Look Desperate. Good morning, Rachel. How are you going?
4: Good morning, Francis and everybody. I'm really well, thanks.
2: We're talking this morning about music and how music can spark writing and music in writing as well, I guess, you know, both fiction and otherwise. But there's some great novels which have music at the centre of them. One of my all-time favourites is Toni Morrison's Jazz, for instance, which is an extraordinary book because it's written in a jazz simpatico as well.
4: Well, that's right. I think there are so many associations with music and storytelling, and there's a lot of science that actually shows why it's good for us to use music as a way of kind of understanding things, to trigger memory, to take us back to places, all kinds of things.
2: So I guess we're thinking about if people were going to write something about their own life, what song or would they sort of like put at the centre of one of their stories which might be able to evoke a period of time or an experience? Is that the challenge we're sort of putting to people today?
4: Yeah, look, I thought that what the listeners could do is think about a song that, you know, might have some personal meaning for them. And just to think about that song, where they had heard that song, who they were with, the people in that environment, the place. And even they could just write a few words down about that music, the lyrics of the song, what it makes them remember, and sort of take that list. You know, some people might even be able to write a couple of lines about that. But it's amazing what it can unravel in your memory.
2: Because it's so evocative, isn't it? I mean, songs, they really can take you right back to the place and time. You can feel it, smell it, touch it, taste it.
4: That's exactly right. I mean, Francis, Skate Wave Roller Rink in Shepparton, 1987. You know, a couple of skates under the disco ball. I think I skated to Xanadu. It was my first couple skate ever with Sweating
2: Wow.
4: Hand. Oh, yeah.
2: Do you remember his or her name? Who was it?
4: Yes, it's you, Ross Hammer, if you're still out there.
2: I wonder if he still thinks about Xanadu under the disco lights and the roller put.
4: I think he might have moved on. There's something so exciting about that because we didn't have a lot to do, you know, in the country.
2: I'm right there and with you now after you mentioned it.
4: That's right. And it's a really happy memory. And it feels so innocent now, Francis.
2: Yes, it's beautiful. You've done it for me already, Dr. Rachel Matthews. So if you've got a song that you would, if you were going to write, that just evokes everything for you, time, place, person, roller disco, first kiss, first whatever, maybe give us a call after the news and we'll talk about it with Rachel, 1-300-800-222, 1-300-800-222, or

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1: Driving into floodwater is the main cause of death in storms and floods. 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
2: ABC News, I'm Thanmaya Navada. US President Donald Trump and the leaders of Greenland and Denmark have signed an agreement that permits a larger US military presence on Greenland. The agreement, signed during Mr. Trump's visit to the UN General Assembly in New York, stops short of his demand that the US adopt Greenland as an American territory to head off the growing Arctic presence of Russia and China. But the deal does permit a greater US military presence on the Danish territory, an option that emerged as Greenland leaders argued against a complete US takeover. The outgoing United Nations Secretary General has warned that the world needs to urgently regulate artificial intelligence. It follows calls by Australian Prime Minister Anthony Albanese and other world leaders at the General Assembly. In his final major address as head of the UN, Antonio Guterres says the next steps towards safeguards must be taken soon.
3: First, to advance the conditions for the responsible pacing of AI and the additional safeguards needed to address risks. Second, to work towards a multilateral AI risk management framework supported by credible and independent oversight.
2: Meanwhile, Chinese AI startup DeepSeek will be among the companies briefing the UN Security Council this week on the risks posed by AI. OpenAI boss Sam Altman plans to brief the meeting, where diplomats also expect participation from senior representatives of Anthropic. It comes weeks after several AI industry leaders called for a coordinated slowdown of the development of the increasingly powerful systems. A Sri Lankan court has convicted 15 men over the deadly 2019 Easter Sunday bombings that killed more than 260 people, including two Australians. Nick Palmer reports.
4: The bombings, considered the deadliest in Sri Lanka's recent history, were carried out on three churches and three luxury tourist hotels. Australians Manik Suryarachi and her daughter Alexandria were among those who lost their lives when a bomb exploded inside a church in Negombo, just north of the capital Colombo. The attacks by Islamic State group-inspired terrorists also injured more than 500 people. Sri Lanka's High Court convicted 14 of the 24 men accused of being directly involved in the attack on charges including murder and conspiracy to commit terrorism. Nine of the men were acquitted, while one other was found guilty of only some of the charges.
2: Making news at home, a Sydney court has heard former police officer Beau Lamar Condon will argue that he acted in self-defence on the day he's accused of murdering Jesse Baird and Luke Davies in a Paddington terrace. Sarah Gerethy has more.
5: The Crown alleges the accused became obsessed with Jesse Baird after the end of their brief relationship and went to his Paddington share house in February 2024 after carefully planning to kill him. But the 31-year-old's defence counsel, John Stratton SC, told the jury his client went to the house in a motorcycle helmet disguised as an Uber Eats delivery driver that day because he wanted to pick up some of his belongings when no one was home and didn't want to be recognised. He said the accused was surprised to find Mr. Baird in the kitchen, but the 26-year-old didn't recognise him in the helmet. He told the court both the alleged victims were then shot in separate struggles with the accused and that in the case of Mr. Davies, he'd pulled the trigger on himself.
2: The federal government is being urged to completely overhaul the 000 system after a Senate inquiry recommended nationalising the system to avoid further deadly outages. Since the Optus outage in September last year, the federal government has raised penalties for telcos that fail to follow 000 rules and has also legislated the 000 custodian role. RMIT Associate Professor Mark Gregory says that's not enough.
6: But that's really nothing more than putting a party hat on, you know, someone's head. What we need is for complete change, root and branch change to 000, and the government needs to take responsibility now, not when Telstra's current contract ends in 2032.
2: And experts and researchers have welcomed the WA government's crackdown on smart glasses in public schools. Students, teachers and anyone who visits schools in the state will soon be banned from using or having smart glasses on the premises. Monash University Dr. Stephanie Westcott studies misogyny and gendered violence in schools and believes the devices are likely already causing harm in Australian classrooms.
7: When there's a new technology introduced, whether it is AI,

0: AI that is capable of generating deepfake images, or whether it is iPads, which have been used to take photos of girls and women in schools covertly, we know that that technology will be used to cause harm.
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2: 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Don't get caught out. 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
5: And I hope you're having a decent Wednesday morning wherever you are around the country. 6 minutes past three on the East Coast, 24 to three in the Northern Territory and in SA, and six past one in Western Australia. And we're speaking with Dr. Rachel Matthews, author and academic, talking about writing. We're talking about how music, so evocative, so powerful in our lives, can be the spark for writing our stories, because it takes you back to where you were. You can see, as Rachel told about being on the roller disco floor in 1977 or whenever. Well, not, maybe I've dated you there, probably 1997. Sorry, Rachel, I took 20 years off your life. Being at school or a dramatic moment in your life. Give us a call, 1-300-800-222. If there's a song that would do that for you, that takes you right back to a certain place and time, and you think about it a lot, what was going on at the time, the people in your life, and maybe even write down a few words or a few lines about why that song is important to you and what it evokes for you, what it makes you think and feel. We'd love to hear from you. 1-300-800-222 or 0437-774-774. Rachel, I mean, as a music lover myself and someone who's been, he's a songwriter and plays in bands and whatnot, music's always been central to everything I do. And I do have, you know, lots of stories like that, but there's one, can I share one with you, which has stayed with me for the last 36 or so years. So I was, this is a true story, and I've never told this story publicly before, so we can share it in the middle of the night. So I was married young. I was a young father, and way too young to get married. I was a young father, and I having a difficult relationship, but it was breaking up. We tried to get back together a couple of times. It wasn't working, and eventually it came to a head, and it was horrible and emotional and just yuck. And you know, when it happens, someone has to go. Like, literally, you're in the house, and someone has to go. Well, what am I going to do? So I just literally packed a bag. I had one of those red and white blue sort of carry bags, you know, at the time.
6: Oh, yeah.
5: I had my Walkman and my work stuff, and I didn't know where I was going or what I was doing. I just sort of go and sit on a friend's foot doorstep for a while and see if I could find a bed, you know, because it's a difficult thing to do. But at the time, also, I had my Walkman, and I was literally walking out the door, put the Walkman on, and at the time I was really getting into Bob Dylan's Blonde on Blonde album. Just, you know, and it was you know, double album, side one and two on the first side of the cassette, sides three and four on the other side of the cassette. And so the way to soothe myself as I literally walked out the door was to put the headphones on and listen to music. And this was the song that was playing as I walked away.

0: I kid you not, Rachel, that was the song that was in my ears, and I was able to walk out of there at least with a sense of the irony and beauty of it, and it gave me the courage to keep going. But yeah.
1: Yeah, that's amazing, isn't it?
0: So I can, whenever I hear that song and I listen to it, because I love Dylan, name my son, don't tell him, that I'm straight back
1: on that.
0: I'm straight back on that street at that time.
1: It is amazing. Sometimes songs seem to just land, don't they, with the right time and space. It's amazing.
0: Yeah. So we want to hear from people, 1-300-800-222, those songs in your life that might evoke those memories that bring you straight back to where you were, the people, the feelings, and if you write about them as well. 0437 774 774. Are there other songs like that for you, Rachel?
1: Well, I was, thinking, about another Shepparton story about we used to come down on bus trips to concerts, and some of the regional listeners might remember this. You know, we used to be able to get sort of in the first front five rows of these amazing big concerts. I remember going, down to Springsteen and all sorts of people. And the best part was the bus ride home and the stories and the bragging about, I touched his shoe, all the stuff that we were all really competitive, or we might have been singing really badly, or just so excited to be in that moment live and be so close to somebody that we just adored. And in those days, of course, we were listening to cassettes and records. So it was a big deal to go down and hear someone live. But it was the bus trip home and the stories on the bus that was the best part.
0: Because those trips, you get to talk about it and hang out and share those memories together.
1: Yeah, that's right. I also have a happy memory of catching the Divinyls drumstick at Deakin Uni. and no one believes me that it is, and I've hung on to it.
0: You still got it?
1: It was. I still got it, yeah. That's special.
0: 1-300-800-222 is the number if you want to talk with us. Dr. Rachel Matthews, give us one song from your life and tell us the story behind it. What is the song that evokes a very vivid memory of a place and time that has a story to it in your life? I'd love to hear from you. It could be the song, it could be your wedding song. It could be the one.
1: Yeah. Well, that's right. I mean, there's a lot of songs, Francis, aren't there, that are either sort of happening at the start of a relationship and at the end of a relationship, as you just shared with us earlier. And, of course, there's the classic breakup songs that we associate with film, with times in our life as well. And I was thinking also before about the amazing connection between music, memory, and the way that it's now being used to help people with dementia.
0: Tell me more about that.
1: It's amazing, Francis. There are programs where people are responding to songs that their family sort of dig up and say, look, this is my dad's favorite music. And it's interesting because they are able to sing along to the songs, and yet they're not able to recognize a lot of people around them because it's a different part of the brain to the language center. And I find that it's quite amazing.
0: Yeah, that must be to be in the presence of that. If you've got someone in your life who's suffering from dementia, and to see them sort of like reveal themselves again, would be just extraordinary, wouldn't it?
1: Yeah, that's right. And we know that it's the prefrontal cortex that's kind of stimulated, and that's the area that's connected with sort of those autobiographical memories. And I was thinking also about music from adolescence and how powerful that is. You know, those kind of teen anthems that we have. I mean, I grew up in Shepparton, and I remember doing, Killing Heidi when they were so big, and they were kind of like a voice for young people.
0: Because they're from not up the road in Violettown.
1: That's right. And I do remember, and I'm not ashamed to say this, going to see Footloose at the Shepparton Cinema. And we all had a little dance outside the cinema on the way out. We were a bit excited.
0: Of course. So you should.
1: But again, it was about us being together. So it's not just about the music, is it? It's really more that there's emotional kind of connection that the music creates.
0: And connects you to
1: a lovely way to remember things.
0: And, Rachel, connects you to those people that you went and saw Footloose with, too, I imagine. You can still have that story.
1: Well, that's right. And, so we also know that music can, raises our serotonin levels. It stimulates

0: all the creative parts of our brain. It's really good for our well-being. And in terms of writing, I know people that might have they might play, say, classical music to stimulate writing, or they might have a few favorite songs that that for some reason just get the creative energy going.
1: Well, is it, and of course, remember we were speaking about Keating before, but Paul Keating, for in a different context, you would never see this these days with current politicians, used to insist on, before any parliamentary sitting days, to spending the first half an hour of his day in his office with Marla turned up to the max to get him
0: Yes, that's right.
1: in the right frame of mind. Tracy's given us a call. You can too. 1-300-800-222. Good morning, Tracy.
0: Hi, Tracy.
1: Good
2: Well, I was
1: morning.
2: punk in the morning before work, but no, there's one song that makes me sob. Like, I live for music. Spotify is always telling me that I do 10,000 minutes a month, so which is 81 days a year of music, just on Spotify alone. So it's everything to me, it's kept me alive on occasions over the years. And I can't wait to see Floodlights. I told you, Francis, I'm coming to see them. And I'm just going to stand there and sob, yeah? That guy's lyrics and the music is amazing. But I did do what you asked, and that's write a couple of lines about that
0: Oh,
2: song that makes me sob. So it's The Captain by Kacey Chambers. I'm very emotional. And I'll just say it quick. Captain, my captain, I once succumbed. My heart you stole when we were so young. I loved you fully, completely, and carried you quietly when we were done.
1: that's beautiful. Thank you, Tracy.
0: Wow, Tracy, that
2: Thank
0: was really
2: you.
0: special.
1: Thank you. Yeah, it really was. Thank you, Tracy. Yeah, that's exactly what we're talking about. The song Rachel Matthews that resonates, and you can sort of feel the energy of the song, and it also connects you to an emotion that you can articulate in your writing.
0: It was so powerful, wasn't it? And what a privilege to hear that, Tracy. Also, what a beautiful way to remember, even though sometimes it can feel a bit bittersweet, but that's exactly what can happen. The song becomes the emotion, becomes a person, becomes a place. And thanks for sharing that. I loved it.
1: Let's speak with Deb in Bacchus Marsh. Hello, Deb. How are you this morning?
3: Yeah, hey Francis, welcome aboard. I'm
0: Hi,
3: a
0: Deb.
3: busted on listener.
1: Thank
3: I
1: you.
3: don't always call in, but you just sort of hit a button when you were talking about it. I was going out with a young guy from about 15, and I got into La Trobe Uni when I was about 19 on my second chance, and we'd gotten engaged. As we were growing apart, I felt that we might just need some time to work out our lives. He took that really, really badly. And anyway, I had to go to my best friend's 21st birthday, and I knew that he was also invited. And as it was at the Organ Pipes in Kilo, and beautiful day. And as I was devastated. Anyway, we were all talking and laughing, and then I saw my ex-fiance walking down this really very steep path that there is to the Organ Pipes with having his new love. And at the time, Downhearted was on the radio.
1: By Australian Crawl.
3: Yeah.
0: Oh, wow.
3: Downhearted, Broken Dreams That Never Really Started.
1: Oof, hard.
3: Now, that was 40 years ago, guys.
0: Gosh,
1: But you still feel it now, huh?
3: we've moved on, and I was right to make, I made the right decision all those years ago, and because I went on to teach English and become a social worker and all that jazz. But 40 years ago,
1: So, can I ask,
0: that's
1: Deb, when you hear
0: amazing.
1: that song now, what do you feel and what do you think?
3: Yeah, good question. I still feel it in the gut. And I still have that graphic visual memory right there. Like I could be driving, I could be talking to my husband, my son, not completely unrelated. I've been married for 42 years, for God's sake. I'm 66.
0: Yeah. It's a really physical experience, isn't it?
3: Oh, I'm sorry. I didn't catch your name.
0: Rachel.
3: Rachel. Yeah. Like, who would think it would last a lifetime?
1: Wow, that's the power of music, and I guess it's that the music in the moment meets the moment and takes you right back there, Deb.
3: Well, the social worker in me sometimes thinks, oh, have I got unresolved issues?
1: We've all got those.
3: My husband and I have been together 42 years, have I got unresolved issues?
1: Good on you, Deb. I really appreciate you sharing that story with us.
3: Thanks, Deb. I just really enjoy listening to you. Well done.
1: Thank you. Let's speak with Vanessa now in the Hunter. Good morning, Vanessa. How are you? We've got Dr. Rachel Matthews talking songs and music and how it brings to life moments and writing. What's the song for you?
4: My song is actually Don't Speak by, I don't know, was it No Doubt?
1: It was. Gwen Stefani, the voice.
4: Yeah, that's right. And that was a great song. It was a real soul tearer. Because I just left my husband, or he just kicked me out, And I'm not as brave as the gentleman that was on earlier, the Spotify fan who shared his writing. I'm afraid, yes, I've written down three sentences, but I can't share them, you know what I mean? Because it's private and it's really something I'd much rather say to my ex-husband. Is that okay, Francis? Can I break the word?
1: Yeah, absolutely. No, you do you. You don't have to share your writing. That's the other thing, isn't it, Rachel and Vanessa?
0: No.
1: You just need to, if you write it, at least you've sort of brought it into the world and it's yours to do with as you wish after that, Vanessa.
4: Yeah, that's how I feel too.
0: Yeah, Vanessa, it's a really powerful thing to get it down, isn't it? And it can be kind of a relief.
4: Yeah, and it was just three sentences. One of them was quite verbose. And it was a really kind letter. There was no bitterness or anything. It was reflective and pretty much we got married at the wrong time because we were very young too, Francis.
1: Yeah.
4: And it's a recurring theme. If you don't know yourself well enough, how can you pair up with another?
1: So true. Absolutely. I'm with you, Vanessa.
4: All right. God bless you both and all the audience, and I'll catch you another time.
1: Thank you very much for calling. 1-300-800-222. But Rachel, some great responses from the text message as well. This one from Tim says that Brian Adams, Summer of 69, first love on a school trip to Perth from the Pilbara in primary school. A rottenest trip, such a young and carefree time. Still remember her name, address and everything. Every time I hear it, it takes me back.
0: It is a lovely memory. Isn't it lovely that we can have those moments still with us, I think.
1: And this one as well from Steve. My song of regret was Sugar Baby Love by the Rubettes in 1974. That was one of my high school years because of toxic masculinity attitudes at the time. I could not express my uncertain love for four girls at the time. So Susan, Julie, Karen and Jenny, if you're listening, if you're out there, I still think of you, from Steve.
0: Oh, that's nice. That's nice.
1: And another one from Tim. I'm not a person of faith, but in the week I was separating and moving out of the family home, Peter Gabriel's Salisbury Hill was my moving on song.
0: Oh.
1: Do you know that song?
0: Yeah, I love that song.
1: Yeah.
0: Peter Gabriel.
1: Yeah, and so Tim says that as Rachel spoke about it, it kept me moving on. The song's rhythm and energy was rather than the lyrics was the theme for my motivation. So sometimes it is. It's the energy of the song that you can find that becomes the core to what you take from it and what you hold on to.
0: Yeah, that's right, because music's sort of accessible sometimes when words are not.
1: Yeah.
0: You know, sometimes the songwriter is actually speaking for us, which might be part of the power of that connection that we make with it. And a song can really carry a whole life inside it, Francis. You know, I was thinking about songs like Eleanor Rigby and some of those kind of timeless songs, and thinking about, you know, Dolly Parton and listening to her recently talking about her songwriting process and thinking always back to her little shack with the 12 kids and her father who could never read or write but kept saying to her, you've got to get out there and make a life, and all the storytelling in her music.
1: It's been great fun chatting, Rachel. Let's do it again soon.

0: Thanks, Francis, and thanks, everybody. I've really loved listening.
1: Yeah, it's been great. Some wonderful contributions. And for you, Tim, I love this song. I think we all do. We're playing Salisbury Hill, Peter Gabriel, on ABC Radio Overnights. Speaking of music, up next, Jeff Jenkins with some new music for us to listen to.

0: For Tim in Canberra, who has that song that brings back so much to him, Peter Gabriel Salisbury Hill. Thanks for all your messages. They've been wonderful. This one from Rafi in Sydney, Empire of the Sun, Walking on a Dream, still stops me in my tracks, reminding me of my one and only heartbreaking, heart-wrenching breakup with Louise all of 15 years ago. Being with her was Nirvana every single time. Oh, feeling for you, Rafi. And also this one, listening to Enigma, the group, the 90s sort of like mixed group, that took me back to when we used to go away on family holidays up to Marimbula. My sister had it on an old mixtape. And this one also, on a more serious note, from Sarah, who took a lot out of Natalie Merchant, beautiful singer, and her song River after her brother took his own life. So it's all those songs that have those incredibly powerful, powerful impacts upon you. And Anne in Launceston, our last caller this morning. Hi, Anne. How are you going?
1: Oh, pretty good, thank you.
0: Is there a song that did that for you in your life?
1: Yes, my husband, who I lost 5 years ago, was a singer, and he sang a song to me called If Tomorrow Never Comes. Yeah. Every time I hear that, it makes me happy, but it makes me sad. It's a lovely, lovely, beautiful lyrics in that song. I think Rowan Keating may have sang that song.
0: Yeah. Oh, well, it's what a wonderful memory to have of him. When you hear that song, it sort of lights up your life again.
1: It's beautiful. It's an absolutely beautiful song. And it's all so many beautiful memories in that.
0: And was he a good singer, Anne? What was his name?
1: His name was Roger. And he only did it as a hobby, but he was very, very good at it.
0: And he sang for you, huh?
1: I did.
0: Actually, wonderful. And I'm sure he would love doing that for you too. Thank you for sharing that very, very important story.
1: Thank you very much. Thank you.
0: Bye-bye. Anne in Launceston with us here.
2: Are there any winners in the cost of living crisis? Has gambling become our national sport? How much more can our farmers survive? What's causing the algal bloom? Can we afford the energy transition?
3: Questions. They've never been more important. So the one thing we'll never question is our duty to keep asking. ABC News, keep asking.
0: ABC Radio Overnight, Francis with you. Hope you're well. And we love catching up with our good friend Jeff Jenkins to talk new music every couple of weeks. And Jeffrey is here again this morning. And two great Australian female artists to talk about. Good morning, Jeff. How are you?
4: Good morning, Francis. Going well.
0: Natalie Imbruglia. Fascinating, because everyone will remember Natalie's big, big hit Torn from, 20 years ago now? Am I about right? And it's still enduring great
4: longer.
0: Song. Great song.
4: Yeah, I wanted to talk a bit about that this morning, Francis, a little bit about the curse of having a debut single that is so massive that it kind of overshadows everything that comes after it. And, of course, that's kind of ridiculous because everyone wants to have a big hit, but sometimes that first-up success can lead to a bit of a problematic career. And I'm not necessarily talking about one-hit wonders, but more so those artists that have that first single become part of the culture, like The Knack and My Sharona, Rick Astley and Never Gonna Give You Up, The Temper Trap and Sweet Disposition. And sometimes having such a classic song straight away can really overshadow what comes next.
0: And it certainly happened for Natalie. Natalie had that huge hit Torn, still on the radio these days. It still sounds as fresh as it ever did. And she's still been an artist and recording, but hasn't really been able to meet that heady expectation again.
4: Yeah, and Torn is a fascinating story. It was written in 1991, 6 years before Natalie recorded it. It was first recorded by a Danish artist in 1993. Then two writers of the song had a band in America called Edna Swap, and they recorded the song for their album in 1995. And I have to admit, I got that album back then, and Torn didn't leap out at me at all. But then Natalie Imbruglia recorded the song, and there was just something so magical about her version. And of course, we knew Natalie Imbruglia from her time in Neighbours. And after a couple of years on Ramsey Street, she went to London, got a record deal, and then Torn exploded all around the world. It was the most played song on American radio 11 weeks in a row. It was phenomenal. And Natalie Imbruglia was nominated for 3 Grammy Awards. Her debut album, Left of the Middle, sold 7 million copies worldwide. And as you said, she's had some really good songs since Torn, but nothing has quite matched the magic of that song.
0: So she's got a new record out now. How's it sounding?
4: Yeah, it's her 7th album, her first album in 5 years. She's been really busy being a mum. She's got a 7-year-old son, Max, so she's really focused on that part of her life. The album is called Algorithm, and we've certainly heard that word a lot lately. And Natalie Imbruglia says the title refers to the fact she's addicted to her mobile phone, and I'm

sure a lot of people can relate to that. She says often she'll be doom scrolling late at night, which is not great for your mental health. But as a reaction to all that, she's wanted to make a real upbeat record and says it's kind of partly inspired by the Eurythmics. And so it goes back to those sort of, you know, 80s days. So it's really got a great fun feel. Natalie Imbruglia is back playing live. She'll be touring with Bryan Adams in Australia in February and March next year. So looking forward to that. So the song I want to play for us this morning from the record was, like a lot of great music, inspired by a breakup. So here is Natalie Imbruglia. The song is called Just Drive.

0: Natalie Imbruglia there, and Just Drive from her brand new album, Algorithm, brought to us by Jeff Jenkins, who's with us here on ABC Radio Overnight, showing us some new tunes to have a listen to. And from Natalie Imbruglia to another Australian artist, Holly Throsby, Jeff.
1: Yeah, a really different career path to Natalie Imbruglia. No big hits for Holly, but she's built a great body of work. And Holly, daughter of ABC radio legend Margaret Throsby. And like Natalie Imbruglia, this is Holly's seventh solo album. It's called Normal Magic. And she's also had two albums as part of Seeker, Lover, Keeper with Sarah Blasco and Sal.

Holly Seltman. I love those records. And Holly Throsby is so talented. She's also written three novels, so she's an excellent writer as well. But I'm really glad she's back making music. Normal Magic is Holly's first solo album in 9 years, and I've been loving this record. So I thought we'd play a song from it this morning. Holly Throsby, it's called Missing You.

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0: Wherever you are around the country, hope you're well. It's 16 to 4 on the East Coast, 14 past 3 in South Australia and the Northern Territory, and 16 to 2 in the West. Time to head to the UK now and catch up with our good friend Andrew Mueller at the foreign desk of Monocle Radio. Great programming coming out of the UK. Or if you are interested in the world and...

0: events that are shaping it. Monocle Magazine and Monocle Radio is always a good place to land. And Andrew's joined us on the line from the UK this morning. Good day, Andrew. How are you going?
1: I'm all right. How are you?
0: I'm well. Hectic times. Before we talk about what's been happening here, you've just been in Dubai, which is interesting because it was supposed to be the sort of like the oasis in the Middle East, a model for a future Middle East that becomes the centre, the fulcrum of the world. What's it like there since it's become the centre of a global conflict?
1: It was, as you can imagine, an extremely interesting trip. I was there with a team of my colleagues from here at Monocle Radio for the Arab Media Summit, which is an event that's been going on for some time, but has, given recent events, taken on more of the aspect of a sort of diplomacy and security conference as well. It was my first time in Dubai proper. Like many Australians, I've been in and out of Dubai Airport more times than I can count, but this was the first time I'd been beyond it. And everybody I met said, it's a lot quieter than it usually is. That was certainly reflected in the hotel prices. I can tell listeners that if you've ever fancied it, now is a really good time to score a bargain on that front. But it is, as you said, their whole pitch, the UAE's pitch for decades now, has been that this is the place where you're safe, where your investments are safe, your money's safe, your family's safe, your ambitions are safe, because we have somehow figured out a way to not get caught up in the Middle East's turmoil. And this year, of course, they figured out that, not through any fault of their own, that that wasn't quite the case. So, yes, a major adjustment for them.
0: And did you get a sense that they feel that that project that they've been developing for the last couple of decades is under threat?
1: Not under threat as such. They certainly were at pains to project confidence, which I suppose was only to be expected. But they do recognise that, yes, they will be looked at differently as long as this thing between the United States and Iran continues, and perhaps a bit after. I mean, most obviously there is the fact that the Gulf states, not just the UAE, but Bahrain, Kuwait, Qatar, are now all stranded the other side of the Strait of Hormuz, which is now de facto controlled by the Islamic Republic of Iran. So they are probably going to have to think of new ways to get their energy product to market, and that in itself puts up new challenges, as we've discovered in the last week or two, because pipelines across Saudi Arabia or anywhere else in the vicinity are vulnerable as long as the Houthis have drones and missiles. So it won't be easy, but they do have more or less limitless financial resources, which I think always takes the sting out of things. You know, they are used to this region. They are, everybody we spoke to, certainly involved in Emirati foreign policy, said we are always willing to talk to anybody about anything at any time. And they were clear that that very much includes Iran.
0: Andrew Mueller's with us from Monocle Radio, where he hosts the Foreign Desk, the regular foreign affairs and international affairs radio program, and writes for Monocle Magazine as well. Closer to your patch there in Europe, European intelligence officials have raised serious concerns about Russia's increasing, well, I guess it's kind of like a shadow war in Europe, sabotage on infrastructure and facilities that are seen to be involved in providing and supplying material to Ukraine, testing the boundaries of NATO with drones to see whether Article 5 would be invoked. What's your sense of someone who you spend a lot of time, Andrew, I know, at these security conferences and talking to key players here, and you've been watching this closely for a long time. Where do you see it being at the moment?
1: I mean, where it appears to be going, and I hope this isn't the case, is to some sort of actual test of everything you're talking about, because you're right. I've spent a lot of the last 3 or 4 years going to things like the Munich Security Conference, GlobeSec in Prague or Bratislava, the last couple of years to the Odessa, the Black Sea Forum in Odessa in Ukraine. And everybody understands what the nightmare scenario is, and it is basically Russia rerunning the 2014 playbook, i.e. sending a few unmarked, deniable chaps in green uniforms over a border to seize a couple of town halls and set up a provisional government and claim to be liberating the Russian-speaking people. But instead of doing that in the Donbass or in Crimea, they do that in, say, Narva.

0: the town just over the river from Russia in Estonia, because there you have the situation where clearly everybody would understand what has happened, i.e. that Russia has seized the territory of a NATO state, but Russia itself would be saying, well, we don't know who these people are, it's nothing to do with us, and therefore challenging NATO that, are we really going to do World War III over this? That is the nightmare, and this is something that the Baltic states in particular have been extremely focused on, not just for the last 4 years, not even for the last 12 since the early invasion of Ukraine, but pretty much since they became independent in the early 1990s. It is noticeable that you can plot it on a graph. The further east in Europe that the politician you're speaking to comes from, by and large, the more hawkish they are on Russia.
1: Except maybe in parts of Germany where the AfD, the far right party, is making serious inroads in local elections. And we know that there are politicians, key politicians in that party, which are campaigning on the basis of Germany removing its support for Ukraine.
0: Yeah, they are, and that is really curious. We did make a program at the risk of shamelessly plugging the foreign desk a week or so ago, not the last episode, but the one before that. They're all on our website, about the AfD's victory, if not quite a majority, in Saxony-Anhalt. And we did get into a bit about why, because it does seem a counterintuitive proposition. The Saxony-Anhalt is in what you and I would be able to remember being called the German Democratic Republic or East Germany, i.e. that bit of Germany which until 1989 was held prisoner by Moscow, behind a wall and watchtowers and minefields. So it does seem counterintuitive that there is a certain amount of sentimental fondness for Russia at large, anywhere in East Germany, but clearly it still is. And when I've spoken to people from that part of the world, people who know it a lot better than I do, they have said that, like it or not, people, possibly delusionally at this point, because all nostalgia is essentially delusional, miss the certainty of that time, that you kind of understood what the world was. Jobs were guaranteed, whether they paid well or particularly satisfying or not. There was a sense of order. And I think we see various manifestations of this all across the Western world. It's why people of a certain age, I think, are especially susceptible to populism, because it is essentially nostalgic, and people past a certain age, they don't necessarily miss, I don't think, the world as it was. They miss being younger, and I think that is quite a lot of what drives the AfD's vote. But East Germany is still a different place from West Germany, as one of our guests on that show pointed out. East Germany did not undergo that kind of moral scouring that West Germany did after World War II, because East Germany never thought we were the bad guys. They instantly rebranded themselves as anti-fascists, and so never really had to consider what it would mean if a nationalist party came to power again in Germany.
1: Andrew Miller's with us, the host of the Foreign Desk on Monocle Radio. If you search that on your search engines, you'll find it. And he looks at international affairs for Monocle and writes for the website as well. And Andrew, the other side of this is that there are some European leaders who could be problematic when it comes to European solidarity and around Article 5. And there is one particularly in the Czech Republic who is making it quite clear that he's not so keen to be bullish or hawkish against the Russians.
0: The country next door to the Czech Republic, Slovakia, you're thinking of.
1: Yeah, apology. Yeah, sorry.
0: although the Czech Republic's president, the Czech Republic's prime minister, rather, is also no sure thing on this front. Yeah, Robert Fico, he is a curious character. He's a somewhat Viktor Orbanist person, and again, of a certain generation of Eastern Europeans, who do have a strange affection slash nostalgia for Russia. He has obviously said he doesn't want Slovakia to be drawn into an armed conflict, which is not an unreasonable ambition at all, but he has dismissed it, as he said, because of some Article 5. He is there pretending not to understand how Article 5 works, and Article 5 is the whole point of NATO. If Article 5 is not upheld, then NATO ceases to exist, because this is, of course, the

0: the all for one, one for all clause. It is the underpinning of NATO's deterrence, that if you so much as set foot on a square foot of any NATO territory, then you've picked a fight with everybody. This is unhelpful, but there's been a few customers like this along the trip, the recently unhorsed Viktor Orban among them. I mean, Slovakia, to understate matters wildly, is not a sort of huge European military power. I don't think decisions will be made based necessarily on what Slovakia thinks. And if Slovakia announces it will not participate in any defense of Europe, I think people will think, well, fine, we will struggle on somehow. But I think Fico is a populist at heart, and he does understand that, yeah, there is always a constituency who would prefer to believe that there is no threat, that this is not something Europe needs to prepare for, and that therefore this is not something Europe needs to spend money on. It's an easy applause line so long as you're proved right. It's a bit awkward if events prove you wrong.
1: Andrew, what is happening in Greenland? That's still bubbling away as well. Reports that Americans are planning to build bases there, or would like to build some big military bases there. And also bubbling away in the background, rumblings within Denmark as well about influence operations and financial investment by vested interests in the United States to try to influence local Greenland politics, to sort of cleave them away from, from Denmark.
0: This is a story I have followed keenly because, again, you can find them all on our website. We did a whole run of shows from Nuuk, Greenland's capital, in January during that extremely bizarre week where it did seem actually possible that the United States might be about to invade.
1: You were there at the time.
0: Invade a NATO ally. So we were right there waiting to see, is this really going to happen? The deal is a result of what we understand now of classic Trumpism. You create the crisis, you solve the crisis, and then you claim credit for solving the crisis, which didn't actually need to be a crisis in the first place. The deal that they've done is basically the deal that the United States has had, in theory, since 1951, with some additional language about it not being possible for perhaps hostile powers, for which read Russia and China, to set up shop in Greenland, which I don't really think Greenland was all that interested in doing anyway. So the United States has everything it actually needed or wanted and could have had by asking nicely whenever it felt like it, rather than creating a crisis which, you know, had a huge, huge impact on Europe. And certainly I was actually taken aback when speaking, and not necessarily to Greenlandic politicians, who on the whole are a pretty reasonable and pragmatic bunch, as I suppose you have to be if you live in a place as unforgiving as that. But when I've spoken to other European ministers this year, their absolute anger that the United States could put Europe in this position, that you could fight, that, you know, you could put Denmark in a position of actually having to think about what do we do if the United States attacks us. It is absolutely extraordinary, and I don't think after something like this, trust comes back particularly quickly.
1: No, I don't think it will. I've got about a minute before the news, but we appreciate you being on. Andrew Mueller from Monocle, and you can catch his show, The Foreign Desk, on Monocle and monocle.com. Go there and check it out, Monocle Radio. I know you're a big football fan. You've written a great book on Australian rules football called Calm, one of the great books on the Indigenous game. Who wins the grand final on the weekend, quickly, in 30 seconds?
0: I kind of think it might be Fremantle's year. A lot does hinge, I think, on whether Lachie Neal can put together some sort of last-ditch case that he should be included. But either way, I think this Brisbane team have to be regarded as one of the great sides. Four grand finals on the bounce is not a small accomplishment, even if you only win two of them.
1: Good on you, Andrew. Great to chat. Talk again soon.
0: See you later.
1: Andrew Mueller there on the line from the UK. Monocle Radio is where he works. You know, just put that into your search engine and check out his program, The Foreign Desk, for some really in-depth understanding of what's going on around the world. It's time for the latest from the ABC Newsroom.
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0: News, I'm Thanmaya Navada. US President Donald Trump has used part of his address to the United Nations General Assembly to denounce the International Criminal Court, calling it evil. He's also defended the US war with Iran and rejected calls to slow down and regulate the development of artificial intelligence. During his speech, he called for countries that are party to the ICC to leave it.
1: They're an evil group of people. I call on all nations that are members of the ICC to officially resign from this rogue institution immediately.
0: Donald Trump's address comes as he could possibly meet with Iran's delegation on the sidelines in New York. America's editor John Lyons explains.
2: Even though America's at war with Iran, they have been permitted to come here. It's possible he may have a meeting with some of the Iranian officials while they are here in the next day or two. But extraordinary to hear a president talk about, he's used this sort of language before on social media. We've heard that, you know, on Twitter where he talked about an entire civilization will be wiped out tonight, talking also to Iran, but to actually hear that inside the chamber of the United Nations was quite an extraordinary moment.
0: Shadow Housing Minister Andrew Bragg claims the Labor government's housing and superannuation policies could turn Australians into forever renters. Opposition leader Angus Taylor has declined to weigh in on a debate over whether retirement savings could be used as collateral for a mortgage or to increase a person's borrowing capacity. The Super Members Council warns such a policy would just inflate house prices. Senator Bragg has told 7:30 the coalition is still developing the policy.
3: We are embarking on a debate to better align the retirement and the housing systems because we don't want to become a nation of retired renters. Now, there's nothing wrong with renting, but I'm worried it's going to become compulsory under Labor's terrible housing and superannuation policies.
0: Reserve Bank Governor Michelle Bullock says the risks to inflation are continuing to grow, reinforcing most economists' expectations of an interest rate hike next week. The RBA raised rates three times in a row earlier this year, but has remained steady at 4.35% since then. Speaking at an industry event in Sydney, Ms. Bullock says energy and other global supply shocks are driving prices higher.
4: We need to be very careful to ensure that policy is set in a way that minimises the second round and indirect effects, which might perpetuate ongoing inflation.
0: Australian states and territories are being encouraged to join Western Australia in banning the use and possession of smart glasses in public schools. Some workplaces and councils across the country have already prevented their use in pools and playgrounds under the WA ban starting next school term. Principals can make exemptions for those with special circumstances like medical conditions. Curtin University Professor of Internet Studies, Dr. Tama Lever, supports that but says we should err on the side of caution.
5: If you are someone who's blind or of low vision, these glasses might be incredibly useful and we don't want to disadvantage kids in those circumstances. But I think in general, there's too much risk right now because we just don't have a strong trust relationship with the companies that are designing and providing these glasses.
0: In sport, dual Brownlow medalist Lachie Neal will almost certainly watch his side take on Fremantle in the AFL Grand Final from the sidelines after having his one-game ban for striking upheld at the tribunal. Erin Masikavetere has the details.
6: In a hearing that lasted more than 4.5 hours, the Lions argued Lachie Neal's strike on Hawthorn's Jack Ginnivan was not a strike at all, but rather a bump and was low rather than medium impact as his opponent wasn't injured. The tribunal ruled that despite Neil's clean rap sheet, his hit on Ginnivan was intentional and so far off the ball that a 320-game career without suspension couldn't cancel those factors out. The Lions can still launch a final appeal. The team will travel to Melbourne tomorrow ahead of Saturday's game.
0: And Sydney Roosters halfback Sam Walker will return from injury in Friday's NRL preliminary final against the Dolphins in Brisbane. Walker returns a month after having ankle surgery, while Hugo Savala has been moved to the interchange bench. Penrith has named Nathan Cleary at halfback for Sunday's grand final qualifier against Newcastle, despite the co-captain injuring his foot in the Panthers' win over the Roosters 2 weeks ago. And you're up to date with the latest from ABC News. More news is available at any time on ABC Listen. 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
12: Welcome to your Wednesday morning at 6 minutes past four on the east coast of Australia. It's 24 to four in South Australia and the Northern Territory, and six past two in the west. Coming up this hour as we get ready for an AFL Grand Final, and East meets West. Of course, the Fremantle Dockers heading to Melbourne to take on the Brisbane Lions in Melbourne on Saturday at the MCG. We're going to talk about the thing that these two clubs share, a particular moment in the history of the Brisbane Lions and the Fitzroy Football Club, which is a moment that the Fremantle Dockers can be immensely proud of. But we're going to speak with Russell Holmesby, one of the AFL's great football historians. He's going to talk to us about why Fitzroy is still a very, very powerful force in the story of the Brisbane Lions and why that matters. So we're going to do that with Russell and tell you a bit of AFL footy history ahead of the grand final. Tomorrow morning, we'll catch up with a great Fremantle writer by the name of Sean Gorman, someone who's written a lot about the Dockers from day one. He's going to give us a Fremantle position heading into the grand final. So we'll do all of that. And next up, we're going to be talking about Sharks, because Sharks have been in the news once again. There have been some tragic incidents on the West Coast in West Australia, Geraldton, and in and around the northern suburbs of Perth in recent weeks. And we're not even into summer, where people really do start to get into the water in big numbers. So Sharks are back in the news. But should we be afraid of them? We're going to talk about fear of sharks and how, you know, in the positive, in the popular imagination, these animals sort of exist in the back of our minds as a great source of fear. I'm going to do that with Dr. Brianna Labosque, who's program director of the Environmental Sciences at Adelaide Uni. He's written about this stuff. So that's all ahead of us here this hour. Hope you can hang around.
13: All right.
12: Let's go for a drive with the Bad Loves in the Green Limousine.

0: 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The Green Limousine, the Bad Loves.
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0: Well, I guess you could blame the film Jaws, but humans are afraid of sharks. Sharks are not the biggest threat to humans, but humans are the leading cause of shark mortality. And we're scared of them. And I guess it's understandable when shark attacks are in the news, as they have been in the recent weeks, two events in Western Australia, one out front of Geraldton and another sort of northern suburbs of Perth, which saw some attacks, which one that was a fatal attack. And, you know, that's a sort of nightmarish scenario that everybody who enters the water doesn't want to think about. But are people who know more about sharks less frightened if we understand them a bit better? Well, Dr. Brianna Lebusque is a program director in environmental sciences at Adelaide Uni. She's an environmental psychology scientist and marine social scientist, and she joins us here to talk about that this morning. Hi, Bri, how are you going?
2: I'm good, thank you. How are you?
0: I'm really well. It's just before summer, you know, we're in springtime now, and people who are in those waters, a part of Australia where you can actually swim in the ocean, obviously in the northern part, it's not a good idea. You know, sharks become a thing, and those two attacks I mentioned have once again put the fear of sharks back on the agenda for Australian swimmers and beachgoers.
2: Yeah, exactly. Particularly when we have a fatal bite, which is obviously horrific, then the fear does spike even further. But interestingly, we know that in general, humans have quite a high fear of sharks, even if we haven't heard about a bite for quite a while.
0: How did you get interested in sharks yourself?
2: I was really interested in fear and understanding sort of different levels of fear and when we fear something more than the statistical risk exists. But then I also loved the ocean. So it was kind of a way of combining the two. I did my PhD in fear of sharks, and then since then, that was about 10 years ago, and then I just loved the research, so have stuck with it.
0: So the rational brain would say, okay, yeah, there are X number of sharks in the water, my chances are of, you know, A, encountering a shark are, you know, fairly minimal, the chances of my encounter becoming one where a shark attacks me is even more infinitesimal. So on the balance of probabilities, if I want to go for a swim, yeah, I'll be all right. The brain doesn't work that way, and the rationale gets overridden by the emotional and the fear. And it's pretty hard to counter once it gets in under your skin.
2: Exactly, exactly right. We kind of, in a lot of the research I've done, we've found that people think that the chance of encountering a shark is a lot higher than it is. And then people think that if you do encounter a shark in the ocean, it's definitely going to end bad. Interestingly, that's particularly true for people that actually don't spend as much time in the ocean. So people that, you know, for example, we've done research with surfers where they don't have that same type of view because they've been in the ocean a lot of times. They have a lot of experiences where they don't see sharks. Whereas if people don't spend that much time in the ocean, their sort of perception is even more skewed because they think if I get in the ocean, I'll definitely see a shark. It's definitely going to bite me.
0: Well, it's interesting, isn't it? Because it's the way we frame it too. And thank you to Drew, who's texted through. You can as well. On 0437 774 774. The media is the problem, according to Drew. It's a bite, not an attack. If you change how it's reported, people might be logical about it. I mean, there's some truth to that, isn't there?
2: Yeah, so we definitely know the media does have a big influence over how people perceive sharks, especially because for a lot of people, they don't get information about sharks in any other way, and they don't see sharks

0: very often or ever. And so what they see in the media, I've done a lot of work around shark movies. So you said Jaws at the start. We know that Jaws still has this really pervasive impact. Anytime I talk to or survey people about sharks, Jaws always comes up. It's still really top of mind for people. And then also we know that when a shark bite happens, obviously that does hit the media, but also there's a lot of news stories that sort of just say sharks in the ocean as well. And so from a psychology perspective, we know the more we hear about something, the more common we think it is. And that's how the media can contribute to that.
1: Dr. Brianna Lebusque is with us talking about the fear of sharks as we in the sort of southern part of the country, or in the part of the country where we're allowed to swim in the ocean, becomes a thing in the summer months. Sharks are around all the time, but it's particularly in the summer months that it becomes a more increased risk. I've swum with sharks, so I've sort of got over my fear by swimming with sharks. And that was a really powerful thing to do. To actually get in the water in a scuba diving environment, not in a cage, and encounter a tiger shark was something I'll never forget. But it also gave me a sense of the one thing that I realised from doing that was I was in their environment. I was in their ecosystem. I was the intruder, and I had to accept that the consequence for that was that I had to accept whatever happens, happens. I mean, it's a philosophical change in your mindset. If you have that, I guess you've got to surrender yourself to it.
0: Exactly. And we have found some evidence really in the same way that you did, where people who actually go and swim with sharks or kind of learn more about sharks do have this reduced fear. I've done research where we've had people go in and learn to scuba dive with Port Jackson sharks, which are very much on the opposite scale. They're like the puppy dogs of the sea, yes, pretty much. But that was really a way. And then a lot of those people then went and dived with bull sharks in Fiji. So kind of is almost like a stepping stone. Just learning about kind of how sharks behave and learning about what it feels like to actually encounter one and things like that can be really powerful. But I think it also, when we talk about sharks, our brain, everyone's brain mostly goes to white sharks, bull sharks or tiger sharks, but there's 500 species of them. So I think also just opening up people's world to, the vast majority of shark species can't actually hurt us. And so they all get lumped together, but they're all really ecologically important. So that's kind of where the knowledge comes into it as well.
1: And that's where we get into difficulty, isn't it? Because we have governments who respond to shark bites by wanting to reassure the public that they can and will be safe if the government gets involved, and whether that becomes an issue of drum lines and culling or nets. And we know the WA government has had to deal with this by introducing, surveillance policy. I mean, I think they've got to beach surveillance, and drones are being used more significantly now than ever before. That gets underway very soon. So they have eyes across nearly every sort of patrol beach across the WA, or at least the urban environment. I mean, people need to be reassured.
0: Exactly. And especially when we talk about the risk of shark bites again, it is really hard, because we can kind of talk about the average that, we know the average number of bites we get a year and those sorts of things. But obviously the risk isn't equal for everybody, and it's not equal in every location in Australia. And we can't say what someone's chance is in this beach versus other beaches. And what that means is we feel really out of control in how do we stop shark bites, or how do we minimize shark bites. And there's never going to be sort of a perfect foolproof solution to that, I guess, apart from not going in the ocean. But this lack of control really does lead to an exaggerated fear. And that's where I think particularly, a government, they're in a hard position. They have to be protecting people. They have to look like they are putting in measures to protect people. And so a lot of them is around how do we control a situation that in a lot of cases is very hard to control. And that's where things like shark nets and drum lines and things are kind of brought into the discussion as a way of people at least perceive that then they are in control in that scenario.
1: Graham's texted through to us, Bri, and he says, I've got an agreement with sharks. They don't come into land and I don't go into the sea.

0: So that's his way of, he's got a pact with the sharks of the world. I'll stay here, you stay there, we're good.
1: It's a pretty solid one too.
0: In terms of shark behaviour, what do we know if we want us to reassure ourselves that, you know, sharks are, and they're not predatory towards humans in that sense. They're not looking to humans as being part of their food cycle or their food source. So what do we know about shark behaviour that if we want to use our rational brain when we're in the water to go, well, here's what's going on. What should we know about shark behaviour and how it relates to human beings?
1: One thing I kind of talk a lot about with people, particularly if we think about white sharks, so there is, you know, our best kind of evidence for why a white shark will bite somebody is a mistaken identity. So we might look like a seal or look like a turtle or something like that. And white sharks in particular have very poor sight. Like they cannot be distinguishing between what silhouettes are. And I think what also goes with that sort of argument and sort of for a general public to understand is if white sharks thought we were prey, they know where we are. Like other animal species that know that we're prey, like crocodiles, and you were talking about, you know, there's certain parts of Australia where it's not safe to swim at all. There would be bites a lot more frequently than there are. And that's how I kind of try to think about it rationally. Because it is hard because in general with shark behaviour, there's still a lot that we need to know as well. They're particularly white sharks or those sorts of species. They are very hard to find when you want to put a tracker on them. They are very hard to, they travel huge distances. So they're very hard to understand behaviour. But yeah, I think thinking about, they know where we are if they want us.
0: It's interesting too. Like, I mean, we see these stories. There was a great story in the media in the last few days about the giant tiger sharks around Norfolk Island because the habitat is so abundant with mm-hmm. Wildlife, like turtles and the like, that they're growing up to 4 metres long. I mean, that's an amazing animal. That's an extraordinary thing to see.
1: Oh, yes. You know, particularly the bigger species, they are very impressive. And, you know, I think until people... You kind of can't comprehend until you actually see one, or if someone gets a chance to see one, how impressive these animals and how big some of these animals are.
0: Well, someone's also checked it through that Sharknado, which is one of the worst films ever made. Where, for those who don't know the idea of Sharknado, it's about a super tornado that lifts up a whole bunch of sharks out of the ocean and then dumps them in an urban environment. That's done for them when it comes to getting in the water because of Sharknado.
1: There's also 5 Sharknados now, so lots that you can watch in that genre.
0: Have you watched those, Bree?
1: Yes, I have. For work.
0: For work purposes. They've made 5 of them. They've squeezed that lemon 5 times.
1: Oh, yeah. The shark movie genre is... there's so many shark films. We're up to about 190 in general. So
0: Jaws is still, if we're going to do a podium here, Jaws is still number one, right? There's nothing better than we're going to need a bigger boat.
1: Definitely.
0: What else is there as well?
1: It's very funny. It goes from sort of, you know, I guess in more recent years, we have had things like Under Paris, which was like, came out on streaming and that kind of got a bit of a cult following and is kind of more along the lines of Jaws. And then you go to the complete opposite end and there's a movie called Corn Sharks where there's like a shark in the cornfield, or Sand Sharks where there's sharks in the sand. So there's a whole range of very wacky,
0: this is a whole genre.
1: Wacky films. It's a whole genre, yeah.
0: Charmaine wants to know more seriously. Brianna Lebusque is with us, Program Director of Environmental Sciences at Adelaide Uni, talking about sharks. If a white shark bites off a limb, do they actually eat it, or are they just disappointed? Like, oh, this is rubbish. didn't want this.
1: It's a great question. We don't have sort of definitive evidence on it yet because, you know, thankfully white shark bites aren't that common. So we don't have like a lot of, a lot of data points for it. There are definitely instances that we know that the shark does swallow limbs, but then there's also definitely instances where they don't. And so we think it's thought that probably if they do swallow it, it's not necessarily... it's just because

0: the way that they bite is so kind of powerful that it sort of all just happens at once, as opposed to bull sharks or some other species that will actually keep, like they will eat lots of different things in the ocean, and they are kind of more scavengers, whereas white sharks just don't seem to act like that.
1: Dave at Kirkall Beach is one of Australia's famous beaches, says you just need to use common sense. If the bait fish are running or there has been a rain event, think twice about entering the sea. Now we have drones, governments should rate the days as we do with bushfires, i.e. moderate, high, etc., and broadcast over the media. So give people a bit of a steer about whether sharky conditions are abating. I mean, is your research talk about shark conditions where, you know, I guess one of the other things was, oh, if it's an overcast day, that's shark weather. Is there any truth to that, or is that just a bit of a sort of like folklore myth?
0: There's definitely some truth to some of the behaviours that we know about sharks, and definitely in we sort of Queensland and New South Wales have started a Shark Smart program, which is a lot more around educating people on some of the facts we know. It is for some things, it is species dependent. So we know particularly species like bull sharks, which are down sort of the east coast of Australia. Definitely if there's been heavy rains, because they also go into rivers and things. So heavy rain in particular can impact bull shark behaviour. But in general, a lot of bait fish around is definitely what sharks are looking for, you know, whale carcasses or those sorts of things. And around sort of the murky or if it's overcast, that is more around that it makes it even harder for a shark to tell what is in the water. So it doesn't necessarily mean there's more sharks, but it means that it's harder for them to actually distinguish, you know, what's prey and what's not.
1: Robin's given us a call, 1300 800 222. He's in the UK. No sharks in the North Sea. You don't go swimming there, do you, Robin?
2: Hello to your guest. And I think they will be swimming the sea keep warming. But first of all, for a film, a shark's tale, because that's a positive message for sharks. And secondly, why were they always typecast as the villain? Because they aren't. They're just there going in around the sea cleaning up, aren't they?
0: Great question. Shark Tale's a really interesting one. It falls into, so I did a big analysis of shark films, and Shark Tale and Finding Nemo both fell into this sort of grey category where they have positive sharks or like nice, friendly sharks, but the storyline is sort of those nice, friendly sharks are different to all the other sharks. So it wasn't a negative portrayal of sharks, but it wasn't entirely positive. The one movie that was entirely positive was the sequel to Finding Nemo, so Finding Dory, which has Destiny, who's a whale shark, and there's no kind of negative connotations at sharks at all. But yeah, a whole thing, you know, what's really interesting with the shark film genre is they consistently sharks the villain, and also all different species of sharks are shown as the villains. So
1: typecast.
0: Exactly. And it's not just white sharks or bull sharks. Like you'll get smaller shark species that wouldn't hurt people in the real world are shown as villains as well.
1: Have you swum with sharks, Brie?
0: I have. I've done it a few times. I haven't gone in with the big white sharks yet. I was supposed to, and then COVID happened, but I've swum with reef sharks in particular, and some of the smaller species, and then hopefully bull sharks next year is on the agenda.
1: Yeah, the bull sharks, they give me the heebie-jeebies. But anyway, good to talk to you, and I'll be having this conversation in the back of my mind when I go for a swim and a surf sometime this summer. I really appreciate it.
0: Thanks so much.
1: Dr. Brianna Labusk there, Program Director at Adelaide University at the Environmental Sciences Department, talking about our fear of sharks and how we can sort of rationalise it and put it in the context of the real world and what goes on in our waters. Francis Leach with you here on ABC Radio Overnights. In a moment, Russell Holmesby, ahead of the AFL Grand Final. Russell's a great AFL historian. He's going to talk to us about Fitzroy, the football club that disappeared in the mid-90s and became part of the Brisbane franchise. The Brisbane Bears became the Brisbane Lions. So we'll talk about that and how Fremantle, the team that the Brisbane Lions will play this weekend in the grand final, have a very important, a small but very important part in Fitzroy's history. We'll do that after the late Bonnie Tyler.

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1: Would you listen to an AI radio presenter? And who knows, maybe we already are. We just haven't told you.
2: What if they sounded as good as
1: we do,
2: as us,
1: as
2: Amy Seales Springs,
1: yeah,
2: but you knew it was AI? Would you be comfortable?
1: Interesting. Are you ready to be replaced? I'm getting old and sort of like past my use-by date.
2: Well, you might be all right.
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3: ABC Radio overnights all over Australia. It's grand final week in the AFL. Of course, the NRL has its grand final week. The following week, they've got the prelims this weekend. It's got its own massive fairy tale story with the Newcastle Knights taking on the all-conquering Panthers. But in the AFL,

0: The fairy tale story is the Fremantle Dockers. 30 years in the competition, only one grand final appearance, and having to grow up in the shadow of the big brother, the West Coast Eagles, the Dockers have had a long road to a second grand final, their first in 2013, which they lost to Hawthorn. They take on the Brisbane Lions, a club that really came to prominence out of the ashes of the Brisbane Bears, the merger with the Fitzroy Lions, one of the traditional Melbourne clubs in the mid-90s. And now on the verge of becoming the most successful team of the 21st century, if they can complete a second three-peat. They won three premierships in a row in the early 2000s. They're looking to do the same this weekend as they head into their fourth consecutive grand final. Now, there's something special about this particular matchup that has kind of been forgotten in all of this, and that is that these two clubs do have a very special link, because when Fitzroy Football Club played its final game after nearly 100 years in the AFL, it did so against the Fremantle Dockers away at Subiaco Oval in Perth. And the Dockers, well, they came to the party. Someone who knows all about this is Russell Holmesby, a great football historian. He wrote a book about the death of the Fitzroy Football Club and the last dying days of the Fitzroy Football Club. And Russell's here to talk to us about it here on ABC Radio Overnights. G'day, Russ. How are you going?
1: Hello, Francis. Yeah, it's an interesting sort of match-up in the light of what happened, 30 years ago. And, and just going back through that when I was doing interviews and that, and a lot of the Fitzroy players and that, I mean, it was a terrible, terribly sad day all round for them, being the last game that the club played. But they did appreciate what Freo did that day. And if you remember, Freo had they had an opera singer there singing "Auld Lang Syne" at the end of the game for Fitzroy. I never got to the bottom of this, but I believe it to be the case that, Freo spent $10,000 on the various things, extras that they did on the day. And the AFL apparently didn't put in at all for that. They just let it sort of just peter out as far as they were concerned, So, that was, it was a nice gesture by Freo, and it was a recognition of a club that had been a foundation member, obviously, of the VFL back in 1897.
0: Let's tell people about that, Russ, about the history of the Fitzroy Football Club first, because for people beyond Victoria and beyond the AFL states, they might not know much about Fitzroy Football Club and its important place in the firmament of the Indigenous game. It still remains a really important part of Australian sporting history, doesn't it?
1: Oh, it does. And I mean, I'm working on a book at the moment on 1897, the first year of the VFL, when they broke away from the VFA. And Fitzroy was one of the initial clubs in that. There were six originally, and then they invited Carlton and the Saints to become the seventh and eighth teams to break away. And but Fitzroy was a powerful team. I mean, they'd won the VFA premiership in 1895, and they still had a lot of their players, obviously, 2 years later, and they were a strong team. So 1897 itself, they were a bit, they didn't quite win as many games as they thought they should have, but they were still a strong team. And in the succeeding years, in the late 19th century and early 20th century, they won a number of premierships and they were a real power.
0: And, of course, an inner city club adjacent to Collingwood, so tough working class clubs where football and sport was the outlet from an otherwise pretty difficult life working and making a living.
1: Well, the rivalry was really strong, and it was said that, if you're on one side of Smith Street, you're barrack for Fitzroy, and the other side of Smith Street, you're barrack for Collingwood. And the rivalry extended sort of beyond the football field to the extent that I uncovered a thing there where they one council sort of were going to build this very grand town hall, and the other council, when they came to build their town hall, they insisted that it was going to be just a bit taller than the opposition, and so it extended beyond the football field. And in those days, there were some pretty fierce games, and there was one famous game where Fitzroy players had to be protected by police when they left the ground in their horse-drawn carriages, and they were pelted with everything under the sun. So the Collingwood Fitzroy thing, there was a real rivalry between the two, not just on the football field.
0: So wind forward 100 years, Fitzroy have hit hard times.

0: They've made some poor decisions, probably business-wise, in terms of setting up the club, and the walls are closing in on the club. And in 1996, the AFL decides Fitzroy has to go, and it does so in a way, in the end, that sends Fitzroy to Brisbane. Whether Fitzroy fans liked it or not. And of course, the result is that the Brisbane Lions, who have done a great job incorporating the Fitzroy history, but the result is that Fitzroy disappears, and it disappears in an ignominious fashion, because the last sort of, give people a sense of just how sort of desolate the last few months of the Fitzroy Football Club was on the field, and the way those last couple of weeks when the club disappeared.
1: Oh, yes, and there was talk of them. Well, I mean, the AFL at that stage, as you'll remember, was really pushing the idea of mergers, you know, and it wasn't just Fitzroy with Brisbane. I mean, there was like, even North Melbourne, who won the premiership in 1996, they were very close to merging with Fitzroy. I mean, North, you know, didn't have as big a supporter base as some of the other clubs, even though they had a great side at the time. Obviously, they won the 96 premiership, but that fell through, and so it was a tough era, a tough time. I mean, and the one thing that Fitzroy has done, and when I was writing the book and that, I started going to there's still a Fitzroy Football Heritage Group, and they have a dinner probably three or four times a year. Arthur Wilson, who you may remember, he was secretary back in the old days, and he was one who drove that, and they'd have reunions of supporters, and I went to one a couple of months ago, and they have past players there, you know, guest speakers and that from the Fitzroy days, and they really have worked hard to, build a link with Brisbane, and credit to them for that. I mean, look, some people have never accepted that, you know, old Fitzroy barriers, they just gave up on the whole idea, but they've got a guy, Sam Lord, who you've probably met along the way. Sam Lord is the Melbourne manager for Brisbane, and he's done a great job of getting the links together and keeping Fitzroy fans on board. And obviously, I would imagine if they win the premiership this weekend, that they'll have a link down at the Fitzroy ground, and the Fitzroy meetings of that historical group, the Heritage Group, they're held at the Bowls Club, is just behind the old Brunswick Street Oval in Fitzroy. And they're really good. I still go to them now. You know, I went there originally because I was writing the book. I wanted to speak to Fitzroy fans as well as players. Obviously, we had a lot of players, quotes in the books, but also Fitzroy fans and how they took it, their links with the club. And, as a St Kilda barracker, I can testify that St Kilda went very close to landing on the rocks in that stage when there was talk about mergers and so on. And so I can relate to them. And I think it's fascinating they keep that going. And, it's still a strong link.
0: It certainly is. Russell Holmesby's with us. He's the author of the book, The Death of the Fitzroy Football Club. The story of Fitzroy's demise from the AFL in the mid-90s, but, of course, its merger with the Brisbane Lions, which has been an enormous success, and the Lions playing the Fremantle Dockers in this weekend's AFL Grand Final. Just a quick one on the Dockers too. Really fascinating football club in its own right. I mean, it's very hard in this day and age for football clubs, professional football clubs, to establish links to community in a way that's authentic. Yeah. Because it's more franchise, it's more about marketing and image. But Freo have managed to do it because I guess they had a location that they're really connected to, south of the river in Perth, in Fremantle. My wife's from Fremantle. I've spent many years in that part of the world. It feels like second home to me, Fremantle and South Fremantle. And I know the club feels real there. And they've managed to do it against the odds, and they've had to sort of fight for the turf in the West against the all-powerful West Coast Eagles, Russell.
1: Well, I suppose the thing was too that, and Freo, as you say, Fremantle, itself had a strong link with football all the way through, and in the Waffle and so on. So, and that was something that was really strong, always was strong, and they've built on that, and they've taken advantage of that in sort of establishing their own bit of turf, because it is pretty hard with the side that. It was the big brother, as you said earlier, that in West Coast, But But yeah, I mean, they, and you know, anyone who's been to that the Frio ground and seen that, you know, it's yeah, it's obviously that there's a deep, deep tradition of football in Fremantle, and that's translated now, you know, obviously to the Fremantle Dockers.
0: Well, Russell, we thank you for being with us here on ABC Radio Overnights, and enjoy the grand final. I know you've been to every one of them since about 1971, other than the COVID years. We appreciate you with us here. And yes, of course, ABC Radio will be bringing you coverage of both the AFL and NRL grand finals on ABC Radio through Grandstand. So it's going to be a big couple of weekends of sport around the country. Coming up soon, the State of the Nation. We'll look at the big stories that have been making news over the last little while. But first, here's Nancy lacing up the boots.

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0: Well, it's 11 minutes to 5 on the East Coast. It's 19 past 4 in the Northern Territory and South Australia. And it's 11 to 3 in the West. Time now for State of the Nation, where we take a look around at some of the biggest stories across the country over the last little while. Kate Mead will be in, ABC reporter, after the latest news to have a look at what will be in your news feeds today as well. Let's start in Victoria. That state has become the latest to nail its colours to the mast with a set of restrictions controlling the rollout of new data centres. Now, with conditions around new renewable energy use and water, these rules contrast starkly with the approach taken by Queensland and Northern Territory governments. It means the goal of having nationally consistent laws and rules around data centres seems a long way off. David Sparks from the ABC's Great Top Stories podcast has more.
5: As community frustration grows across Australia about the rapid construction of new data centres, Victoria has announced new rules to regulate how and where they can operate. They'll require data centres to source renewable energy to meet their enormous needs. And data centres will be banned from using drinking water for cooling, which means they'll need to use recycled water or come up with some other solution. The companies will also be required to make payments into a fund called the Local Investment Guarantee, which will be used to finance jobs, TAFEs, parks and other initiatives. When it comes to location, the centres won't be allowed in residential areas and they'll need to be at least 150 metres from homes. Victorian Premier Ben Carroll says the new rules will not apply to data centres that have already been built or approved. But he says that doesn't mean the changes have come too late.
6: We would have up to potentially some $50 to $60 billion of potential investment in relation to data centre applications or inquiries on foot for Victoria. So there are very many data centre proposals to come that require these guardrails to apply.
5: The industry is not happy. Data Centres Australia represents the sector, and its Chief Executive Belinda Dennett says Victoria's changes are disappointing and impose restrictions on data centres that are not applied to other industries.
7: If they now need to comply with these new rules, people will assess whether that still makes sense or not. But we know there are other states that are very eager to attract this investment, just as Victoria was some months ago. And I think we'll see the investment flow that way.
5: The move by the Victorian government comes as debate rages across the country over how to regulate the rapid rise of data centres. The federal government has been trying to get all the states and territories to agree on a consistent set of rules, including a requirement that data centres can only use renewable energy. But so far, that hasn't happened. Queensland and the Northern Territory resisted the Prime Minister's efforts and are allowing new data centres in their jurisdictions to use electricity generated with fossil fuels. The Victorian Premier hasn't set a date for when his state's new rules will take effect, but he says changes to planning regulations will be made as soon as possible.
0: David Sparks there from the ABC's Top Stories podcast there on Victoria's approach to regulating data centres. To Sydney now as part of State of the Nation, and the NRL announced yesterday it was parting ways with its planned grand final entertainer, Tones and I. Now, ABC Sydney's Drive host Thomas Aridi spoke with reporter Miles Hulbrook about the decision to say, yeah, nah, we'll go without any entertainment. Thanks, just give us the footy.
8: You've got to love your rugby league in many senses. This just really does feel like a very rugby league story when there's arguments between an artist and the game's power brokers of exactly what a pre-match performance might look like.
9: It has happened before, hasn't it? And I think even Teddy Swims, from memory, even last year, I think had a voice issue or something before. He did perform. But I remember there being some issue. It wasn't the NRL's fault or Teddy Swim's fault, but there was some issue, question marks as to whether he could actually do it last year. So a legacy of issues here. But you've spoken with the NRL Chair Peter Vlandis this afternoon. What did he say?
8: Yeah, well, he spoke to the idea. Essentially, he's saying that it costs about $1 million to put any of these acts on, whether it's a high-profile person like Teddy Swims from overseas or even a local Australian act like Tones and I. The production, the lighting, there's a whole bunch of things that go into it. So it's not just going to the artist.
9: Yeah.
8: But he says, I don't want to spend that money there, given these negotiations are broken down. I'm going to instead put the money towards funding children to play amateur and grassroots rugby league.
9: Okay, so here is a bit of what he told you.
10: Look, we've decided to use our money in other ways. I'd prefer to see 20,000 underprivileged kids who can't afford to play rugby league, rather than spend $1 million on 11 minutes of a musical performance. You spend money to get outcomes, and I think it's a better outcome to get kids that can't afford to play with their mates, gear, etc., to play rugby league than to give it to a performer for 11 minutes.
0: It's Peter Volandis, head of the NRL, putting his best spin on the brouhaha with Tones and I. And the NRL will be pure footy. It'll just be straight in on the field, kick off and let's go. No entertainment. Meanwhile, in the AFL in Melbourne last night, or in Brisbane, in fact, Lachie Neal, two-time Brisbane Premiership player and Brownlow medalist, failed in his bid to play in this weekend's grand final. Neal had been charged and found guilty of a striking offence, and after a four-hour hearing at the tribunal, that decision was upheld. Former Bombers great James Hurd was speaking on Footy Classified on Channel 9 last night, and he was saying this decision was monumental.
11: I think this will go down, Ed, as one of the most remarkable weeks in suspensions. I mean, this is an absolute champion of the game and one of the most important players in last year's grand final, the second half, and the impact he had on the game. He's been in remarkable form throughout the year. This is an incredible result for Brisbane and going to make Fremantle's job all the more easier. But I would have thought, too, that this is what Greg Swan said at the start of the year he wanted out of the game.
12: Yep.
11: They've been consistent. And what you have to say about the AFL is, you know, we admire consistency because they've followed through in what was the biggest call of the year. I think they're big enough and ugly enough and they've been through it enough that they'll be able to concentrate on this. But this is a Lachie Neal issue, not a Brisbane issue now. I think, as you said, it's all about training and getting yourself. They come down to Melbourne tomorrow. Yep. And getting yourself ready for Saturday without Lachie Neal.
0: Of course, so one more appeal to go for Lachie Neal to see if he can make it to grand final day. Yesterday, news of the death of children's author and illustrator Terry Denton at the age of 76, surrounded by family in Victoria. Denton had a creative partnership of over three decades with Andy Griffiths, illustrating the Treehouse books, including 13-story Treehouse, which sold more than 10 million copies. ABC Melbourne's evening's host David Assel spoke with Andy Griffiths about how he came to work with Terry.
13: It was in 1991. He was commissioned to illustrate a textbook that I'd written called Swinging on the Clothesline. And it was just a collection of very short, silly pieces for teachers to use in the classroom. And I was telling kids how to swing on the clothesline and how to wreck the clothesline and how to really get, you know, extra fun by annoying the hell out of your parents. And I remember the illustration he did for the cover showed the kids all madly swinging around a clothesline going at about 100 miles an hour and then flying off the clothesline up towards space. And I just went, oh, my goodness, that is exactly what I would have drawn if I had drawing talent. And that's where the bromance started.
14: Oh, right there. It's so beautiful. And what was it about Terry's illustrations? Clearly it was he thought beyond the boundaries, as that story illustrates. But was there – I'm also looking at a couple of the Treehouse illustrations that he did, and he almost seemed to break the fourth wall. It was as though the child was not just looking at the drawing but was in the drawing.
13: That's really a great a great observation, and that's probably how we both worked. And when we got together, it sort of supercharged our inner 10-year-olds. And we'd be like, oh, yeah, let's do this, let's do that. Can we push it here? How far can we, you know, how silly can we be? How rude can we be? And we just had, like I said, three decades to test those boundaries. And we found where the edges were sometimes, the bad book being one of them. Got into a lot of trouble there. We went too far.
14: Yeah.
13: But by the time we hit the treehouse, we'd got a lot of obnoxious stuff out. We'd done a lot of experiments. And we knew just intuitively how to bring the parents along with us as well as the kids. And that was the learning curve. Yeah.
14: Was it ever the case that the illustrations drove the stories?
13: Absolutely. And that was my intention, to work out how we could tell the story together, using the illustrations as powerfully as the words to convey the story to the reader. And they would often start with a drawing.
0: There is Andy Griffith talking about his late collaborator and dear friend, Terry Denton, who was his illustrator in all of those great, great books, the Treehouse books, including 13-story Treehouse. Sold 10 million copies. It's hard to imagine. And Terry passed away at the age of 76, surrounded by his family in Victoria over the last little while. It's ABC Radio Overnight's Kate Mead, ABC reporter, to join us after the latest news to look at what's in the news cycle for your Wednesday. But right now it is time for the latest from the newsroom.
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0: ABC News, I'm Thanmaya Navada. US President Donald Trump has rejected fears over the potential risks of AI and has sought to rename it superintelligence at the United Nations General Assembly. He claims he'll officially change the name of artificial intelligence, saying the existing name makes it seem fake. In the past several weeks, AI industry leaders have warned the technology is at risk of advancing beyond humans' ability to control it. Mr. Trump says his administration, nonetheless, will be very careful with the technology.
1: We're going to keep it very, very straight and very strong. I'm not going to stifle growth of something that will be bigger than

0: the Industrial Revolution. Many say bigger than the Industrial Revolution or the Internet itself.
1: 15 men have been convicted over their role in the 2019 Easter Sunday bombings that killed more than 260 people in Sri Lanka, including two Australians. Nick Palmiter reports.
2: Even for a country that not so long ago suffered through a brutal, decades-long civil war, the 2019 Easter Sunday bombings are considered the deadliest in its recent history. The attacks carried out by Islamic State group-inspired terrorists targeted three churches and three luxury hotels in and around the capital, Colombo. Australians Manik Suryarachi and her daughter Alexandria were among those who lost their lives when a bomb exploded inside a church in Negombo, just north of the capital. After a trial that lasted 5 years, Sri Lanka's High Court convicted 14 of the 24 men accused of being directly involved on charges including murder and conspiracy to commit terrorism.
1: A frustrated Federal Health Minister, Mark Butler, has denounced the Queensland government over its refusal to sign up for the Thriving Kids program a week before the NDIS alternative for some children is set to begin. More from National Disability Affairs reporter Naz Campanella.
3: Thriving Kids will begin on the 1st of October, but with Queensland the last remaining state to sign up to deliver it, the NDIS Minister, Mark Butler, has criticised their inaction.
4: I mean, obviously I'm a little frustrated they haven't signed, and we're losing time, frankly, for Queensland parents and children.
3: The program will be an NDIS alternative for children under 9 years old with autism or developmental delay who have mild to moderate support needs. Queensland's Acting Disability Minister Ros Bates said the state government's concerns remain not only for young people who may fall through cracks in the system, but also for those who have relied on the NDIS. It's concerned the federal government is walking away from vulnerable Australians without providing long-term funding.
1: Shadow Housing Minister Andrew Bragg claims Australians can still get a good return from investing in housing, not just superannuation. He's reignited the fight over retirement savings, floating the idea of potentially using super as collateral for a mortgage or to increase borrowing capacity. The Super Members Council warns such a policy would have a compounding effect and inflate house prices. Senator Bragg has told 7:30 Australians shouldn't just have to rely on their super balance when they retire.
5: Super isn't the only way you can save for retirement. And in fact, we have a three pillars policy, which includes the age pension and private savings, including housing. And the key test of your success in retirement is your housing status. It's not your superannuation balance.
1: The federal government has wrapped up consultation on its proposed digital duty of care legislation, which will also include dating apps. Treasurer Jim Chalmers wants the onus to be placed on platforms to make their apps safer for users. It follows research from the Mindaroo Foundation, which found 99% of heterosexual women have experienced harmful behaviour on dating apps in the last 3 months alone. CEO of Full Stop Australia, Karen Bevan, says women and gender diverse people are disproportionately targeted in this type of harm.
6: And we think it's critical that the legislation specifically recognises gender-based violence or technology-facilitated gender-based violence as a particular form of harm, and it's a foreseeable systemic risk that should be assessed and mitigated.
1: And social media influencer Clavicula, who's gained a large following promoting the online looks-maxing trend, has been charged in the United States with raping a 17-year-old girl. The complainant has told police she became heavily intoxicated after he gave her alcohol at his family's home at Cape Cod in the state of Massachusetts. 20-year-old Braden Peters is charged with rape, administrating a substance for sexual intercourse, and procuring alcohol for a person under 21 in the alleged assault in May last year. A spokesperson for the influencer has described the charges as bogus. And you're up to date with the latest ABC News. For more, you can head to ABC Listen.
7: 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Many of these drivers were in four-wheel drives and utes. Floodwater over the road can look still, but can hide fast-flowing water underneath. Water also hides the road surface, which can get washed away and large potholes and cracks can form. An unstable road surface can collapse under the weight of your vehicle. If you come across water over the road, turn around. 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
2: At 6 minutes past five on the East Coast, at 24 to five in South Australia and the NT, and 6 past 3 in the West. I hope your Wednesday started well, wherever you are around the country. In a moment, Kate Mead, ABC reporter, in to look at the news that you'll be hearing and seeing on your ABC services across the country today. But first, we need to find out how the markets are going to be opening this morning. And Fiona Clark at Vantage Point Asset Management is with us to have a chat. Good morning, Fiona. How are you going?
3: Good morning, Francis. I'm absolutely wonderful on this exciting financial market morning.
2: Good to hear that someone's excited about the financial markets. Get me up and about. Tell me what I can get excited about.
3: Well, actually, today is not a bad day for financial markets. The Nasdaq's hit another record high overnight, up 0.4% or 115 points, and the S&P 500 also up a touch, up 4 points. That's less than 0.1%. Now, it's worth noting the Dow Jones, though, is down 155 points or 0.3%. So not all positivity, very much driven by some of the semiconductor stocks, which have supported the Nasdaq. Now, quite a few things going on overnight to support markets. Firstly, the oil price continues to move lower. So just in terms of the prices of oil, the WTI crude is down 2% to $90.50 and Brent's down 1% to $99.28. And that's after Iranian officials said that they could open the Strait of Hormuz within 7 days if the US eases military pressure. And there were also reports on Reuters that Saudi Arabia had restarted operations of the East-West pipeline and could resume exports later, virtually straight away. So that was very supportive to push the oil price down. We also have lots of diplomatic developments this week, which are affecting markets. Now, moving to European markets, the Stock 600 was up a touch, up 0.1%. Now, the UK market was down 0.3%, but Germany was up a smidgen and the French market was up 0.2%. I've talked a little bit about the oil price, but it's worth mentioning other commodities. Gold is up 0.3% to $4,356 an ounce, and the iron ore price is down 0.9% to $96.15. Not a lot going on today. The futures are up 25 points, the SPY futures, so it does look like domestically we will open in positive territory, but there's not a lot of data out. We've got the S&P global PMI numbers, so the Australian one numbers out today, and then ahead tonight we've got the other global numbers. Apart from that, it's a pretty quiet session. And finally, finishing off on the Aussie dollar, a little tiny little bit lower, trading at 71.12 US cents, 53.33 pence, 62.16 euro cents, and 112.01 Japanese yen. So slightly weaker against the US, but does look like it is going to be a positive day.
2: Well, enjoy it, Fiona. Thanks for being on, and we'll catch you again soon.
3: Thanks.
2: Bye. Fiona Clark there, Vantage Point Asset Management, talking about the markets on this Wednesday.
1: This is Overnights with Francis Leach.
2: Hey, good morning to Kate Mead, who's here to have a look at the news of the day as we head into Wednesday and what you'll be hearing and talking about across your ABC today. Hello, Kate.
4: Finally, I've missed you.
2: Well, you've been brownlowing.
4: And then, of course, I had to recover and now I'm back today. Back up and running.
2: How was your Brownlow Medal night?
4: It was freezing. Can I be honest?
2: Yeah, be absolutely
4: I should be
2: honest.
4: Talking about the glitz and the glamour and all those types of things, but it was honestly, like standing out in Antarctica watching people running around in their bikinis. It was freezing. It was so cold.
2: Because you're at the front on the red carpet.
4: Yeah, fighting to talk to everyone. You know what I wanted to talk to people about, and it wasn't what they were wearing.
2: What was it?
4: I wanted to know, should, from the football people, from the likes of Max Gawn, Sam Walsh, The Bont, Josh Fraser, James Heard,
2: so these are all big AFL names.
4: I wanted to know from the heavy hitters, should Lachie Neale play in the grand final this weekend? And this is what they said on Monday night.
5: That's a tough sell, but I'd expect to be suspended, but I feel like Lachie Neale's got a great record, 300 games, 2 Brownlows. Brownlows is literally the best and fairest player in the comp. Should be 3 Brownlows, to be fair. I think there should be maybe something that is a special exemption. I don't know.

0: Love Tech. Not sure.
1: So some mixed views there. Usually the players' union, Kate Mead, is pretty solid. Yeah, you should play. But not everyone felt that way.
2: Just a little bit of a hesitation. I'm not sure if they really wanted to answer the question, but of course, well, for me, I felt like last night I just kept refreshing. I thought, you know, this will take 20 minutes, maybe an hour at most. 4.5+ hours last night for the tribunal to make that decision that he's not going to play. People will be talking about this today. And it's funny, I keep thinking this is a lose-lose kind of situation for Lachie Neale, isn't it, really? So if they had come back and said, yeah, he can play, oh, we would be outraged, wouldn't we? Our arms would be up, we'd have our pitchforks out.
1: Well, it does recall a case very similar to this in 2005. 2006.
2: Oh, gosh, take my memory back.
1: 2005, Barry Hall playing for the Sydney Swans in a preliminary final against my team, St Kilda. And Barry Hall, well off the ball, gave Matt Maguire, Saints defender, a big whack in the guts. Was, you know, clear as day, and much clearer footage than what we had with Lachie Neale. The ruling was that by the tribunal at the time that somehow the contact happened in play and he was allowed to play in the grand final and led the Swans to premiership. So how things and times have changed that Lachie Neale has been told, thanks for coming, but you're going to sit this one out, does have a chance to make one further appeal.
2: One last opportunity, and I guess that's what, you know, we will see today from our media, our sport media today. They'll be hovering out the front of AFL House to wait to see if Brisbane will officially put that paperwork in to say, I mean, they have to, right? They have to try one.
1: Oh, yes.
2: They have to be able to sit back and say, we did everything we could to have one of our star players, whether you love him or hate it, they are too tame. Him. They're two very separate, you know, conversations to have. We tried everything we could to have our star play.
1: And you know what else this means? If he doesn't play, he's played his last game for the Brisbane Lions.
2: I know. And I think, can I be honest about that? I do feel a bit sad about that. But you never know when your last day of something is, right? Isn't that what John Farnham used to say? He used to say that about performing. He used to say, you've got to go out on your stage, whatever your stage may be, and you perform it like it's your last one, because you never know when your last one will be.
1: Absolutely.
2: Sorry to be so inspirational in the morning. I don't know what's wrong with me.
1: Carry yourself through your Wednesday with that one. Bursting through the banner.
2: There you go. So that will be, and so everyone's talking about that. But the other thing is, we have to take the joy that's coming out of the Purple Army that are on the road. And please be calling up your local radio station if you're driving at the moment across the Nullarbor.
1: Give us a call now.
2: We would love to hear from you, because what this is doing for the businesses on the road is exceptional. And just the excitement. I've been a little bit like, I love Fitzroy. I love the history of Fitzroy. But now I'm starting to get like, ooh, first grand final. There's, you know, first AFL grand final. There's a bit of excitement about that.
1: So 1300 800 222, if you're out there driving to Victoria as a Fremantle fan, because flights are ridiculously expensive and hard to get, we'd love to hear from you. How's the trip going?
2: Yeah. Who's picking the music?
1: Yes.
2: Has there been a Barney over the directions? Have you got extra insurance once you cross into Victoria for our potholes? What else do we need to know?
1: Well, you know the interesting thing from folks in the West, because I am married to a Fremantle girl, so
2: okay.
1: I do carry two passports, an Australian one and an honorary West Australian one.
2: Yes.
1: They refer to coming over to the, Victoria and New South Wales, the eastern states.
2: Of course.
1: Like this sort of thing that is just over there, the eastern states. Like it's a whole thing. It's like like the eastern bloc.
2: I mean, you do change time zones, so it's fair.
1: You know, the eastern bloc had the iron curtain. They've got the iron ore curtain. You know, it's sort of like between Western Australia.
2: There's us.
1: And there's you lot over there. Or as their premier referred to us as, East Coast clowns.
2: Oh, okay. Well, I was
1: Roger,
2: here saying welcome.
1: If you're listening, I know Roger. Back in the day, East Coast clowns, I remember.
2: But we would love to hear from you if you're on the road. And Melbourne is ready to welcome you in, this Purple Army. There's excitement about this. I'm even tempted to head out. I've been hearing that people are chartering planes to get here as well, their own private planes, because it was cheaper to get a group of mates together and book in.

0: plane to
1: Some advice for any Western Australians driving to Melbourne. Do not drive into the Central Business District and attempt a hook turn without first consulting a local. Because it could end very badly for everybody.
0: And you don't know you're in it, by the way, until you're in it.
1: Yeah, you don't want to be T-boned by a tram.
0: No, yeah. Oh, my gosh. We could do that all morning. We won't. Just get here safely. It's going to be an amazing week. And I think maybe Melbourne is getting excited for you to welcome you in as well, because there is that excitement around
1: Indeed. And, of course, the NRL has its final series going on, the prelims this weekend and the grand final. Sans, Tones and I, what a great piece of spin.
0: Don't even start like, oh, well, we don't care. We didn't need them. It's just about football. Don't even get me riled up about that.
1: No, go on. Off
0: We've got a
1: run.
0: Kylie
1: Please.
0: Minogue concert happening this weekend, and AFL is so ready for that. They've got one of the biggest superstars, you know, in Australian entertainment playing in the world. And to come out and say, because they made a little hoop, little mistake, whatever they want to call it, and to turn around and say, oh, well, we don't need it anyway. It's just for sport.
1: We're going to give the money to the kids.
0: Whatever. Don't even. You mucked up and now, you know, this is what's going to happen.
1: I'd make sure that the sports journalists in the rugby league will follow through on Mr. Vallandi's commitment to delivering that money to the
0: grassroots. Absolutely.
1: Yeah, I'd like to see that happen.
0: Hmm.
1: Back to the real world.
0: Oh, that's right. There's other news happening. When was the last time that you went to a department store, Francis, when you went out shopping or followed your wife at least and sat and
1: waited? I have a very special love for this next institution because I worked there as a student and I loved it.
0: Okay.
1: So I still go there sometimes.
0: What we're expecting is the Myer will release their full results, which is expected to reveal some tough trading conditions, of course. And this is because people are grappling with cost of living pressures. Last week, we just heard about Q Clothing alongside their sister brand, Veronica Main. They entered into receivership last week. David Jones, we understand, is struggling as well, reporting a loss. So, look, we're not saying that they're in trouble, but we are waiting to see what those results are and they will release them to us. But it does, I mean, we know that shopping has changed. We know that it's an online marketplace for so many now, and we wait to see, because we know what these impacts are. The impacts are jobs, and it's right across the board, not just from what was your job, by the way.
1: I worked at the Myer Food Hall, which no longer exists. What a great place to work as a student too.
0: That used to be a great place to go visit, wasn't it? It was a day out just to go to
1: the cafeteria. The Myer Cafe.
0: Yeah
1: upstairs there. It was great. And I worked on all the different counters.
0: Did you? The perfume one?
1: No, the food hall.
0: Oh, sorry.
1: The food. I'm going to need a perfume one. More in tune with pulling soft serve ice cream and serving. The thing that I loved that no longer really gets served very much was the ham steak with pineapple.
0: Oh.
1: Which is just a huge slice of gammon fried on
0: it. I think my mum used to serve that up once every now and again, and the saltiness of it was
1: with a sweet bit of pineapple on top. Bring it back, Kate, man.
0: No, do not
1: this,
0: bring
1: at
0: it
1: your,
0: back.
1: At your grand final barbecue this weekend, serve up some ham steak and pineapple.
0: No.
1: See how you go.
0: You'll be needing a lot of water after that.
1: Crowd pleaser.
0: Hey, every now and again, I bring you something that is trending online. And I want to tell you about Andrew Peterson. He is going viral at the moment. And just if you're listening at the moment, yes, you are still listening to Overnights with Francis Leach. This isn't some other type of station right now. But does this sound familiar to you?
2: I think you guys know this song. You guys have been requesting it a lot, even though I sing it a lot. Not too much, though. So I really hope you enjoy this crazy good song.

0: Come on.
1: What are you doing, Kate Mead?
0: Tell me, do you not know every word to that?
1: Do you just straight away
0: need to stand up and be Solomon?
1: Stuck in my hymn book hard drive in my head. What is going on?
0: Catholic bangers.
1: That is not a thing.
0: No, it is a thing. It is going viral online right now.
1: The world
0: TikTok,
1: has gone mad.
0: Instagram, Facebook. Every.

0: every one of those hymns that you know and some that you don't are having this revival online.
1: What, singing Catholic hymns?
0: And if you think that it's not, I tell you, it's now infiltrating the pub. So when was the last time that you went out? You know, for a night, an hour night with the lads and, you know, the band's playing and you're having a dance. When was the last time?
1: Last Saturday.
0: Oh, okay. So mine was a little bit longer than that. So I didn't know that this is what was happening when you go out to a pub now.

0: I need to have words. I need to have words with these people.
1: So you thought that it wasn't going viral online? Well, I'm telling you now, once it hits the pubs, you know. This is what the kids are dancing to. You didn't see it when you were out last weekend?
0: No, funnily enough.
1: I don't know what type of pub you were at, but this is what's happening.
0: Wow. The world is completely crazy.
1: And you know, once you see one of these videos, it changes your whole algorithm, right? So guess what I'm getting?
0: A lot of people in cyclicals coming your way.
1: I've got nuns that are singing to me. I've got young people with the most beautiful voices you've ever heard, you know, experiencing the art of the hymn for the very first time. And I know every single word to them.
0: What's your favourite one?
1: I Am Woman. Oh, no, Gentle Woman. Gentle Woman.
0: Is anyone doing God is Dwelling in My Heart? He and I Are One. That one.
1: Anyway, this
0: is like the stairway, like the Stairway to Heaven of Catholic hymns. Goes on forever.
1: You are listening to ABC Overnights with Frances Leach. This is not your Catholic hour or anything like that, but it is trending online. I promise you that.
0: Someone,
1: you never know what I'm going to give you in the morning,
0: just,
1: do you?
0: You know how they're talking about a kill switch for the internet?
1: This is now.
0: We finally hit the reason why we need
1: it. Are you sure?
0: It.
1: I think that we hit that point a long, long time ago.
0: My tolerance is maybe just a little bit more strange than yours, but this is where I'm at.
1: Come on. You would have went to Mass a lot as a child.
0: You know what we used to do? Confession time now.
1: Yeah,
0: this is what
1: do.
0: We used to do. Me and my dear friend Matt Cotter, because his dear, beautiful mum, Sheila, used to look after us. I would stay over at Matt's place, and then she would say, you've got to go to Mass. So we'd got a mess. So we worked out, we gamed the system. So what we would do is go in before the service with a hymn book, look at the number, because in the church, the numbers of the hymns would be on the board.
1: Projector, the projector.
0: So, you know, hymn 46. So we would just take note of which hymns it were, and we would get asked, what did you sing? We had it sorted.
1: Oh, you thought you were so smart.
0: We just walk in, go, yeah, God is dwelling in my heart, blah, blah, blah, blah, blah. We've got it done. Let's get out of here.
1: You do need to go back to confessions.
0: Yeah, I'll be there for a week.
1: I thought you were going to tell us, by the way, that you were an altar boy. You know, you had a few siblings and, you know, it was part of the weekend. You got out of that too. Didn't have that job? No. Okay. That's all right.
0: Thank God.
1: I was in the second row, by the way, with the O'Connors. Of 57 first cousins. There was no getting out. And my aunts used to pull my hair in the front and then I'd buck up and then I'd get a smack because, you know.
0: We're not traumatised by church at all in here.
1: Anyway, we could sing Catholic bangers all day, but we won't.
0: Thank you, Kate Mead.
1: Thank you.
0: Speak to you soon.
1: Back to my sport, I think.
0: Yeah, Kate Mead with us, giving us the news of the day. Catholic bangers is a thing. Watch out Wednesday. It's going to get weird from here.
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0: Hope you're having a good Wednesday morning, whatever you're doing. Now, if you need to take your mind off Catholic bangers, have I got something for you? Because Charles Darwin University have got this great idea at the Wataka Waterhole where you can live stream the waterhole as a way of just, you know, giving you some calm experience during the day and forget about the hymns rattling around your head. Jenny Davis is Professor of Freshwater Ecology at Charles Darwin Uni and talks to us now. G'day, Jenny. How are you going?
3: Hello, Frances. Well, I have to admit it is quite early, but I'm very happy to talk to you.
0: The Wataka Waterhole, where is that?
3: It's almost right in the middle of Australia. It's about 350 kilometres southwest of Alice Springs, not that far north, well, a couple of hundred kilometres north of Uluru. So quite remote.
0: And why would it be such a great place to put up a camera where we, you know, can just put it on the background and have that as our sort of little calming influence throughout our day?
3: Well, it's a national park and most people

0: will be familiar with Kings Canyon.
1: Yes.
0: So Kings Canyon is within Waitaki National Park. And look, it's a set of ranges, the George Gill Range, in fact, and it has these wonderful waterholes. Now, some of them are spring-fed and permanent, and some are much more temporary. And they're all in a stream system that is literally a million years old. The actual geomorphology of that area and these streams is very, very ancient. But, of course, the water is the water that's there now, and the plants and animals that are there are the plants and animals that are well adapted to this environment. And look, it's a boom and bust environment. It's extremely variable, extremely hot in summer, gets quite cold in winter. But the first interest, because I'm a freshwater ecologist, is, well, when is there water there? And I've been working on and off now since 1986 at these water holes. But over the last 10 years, I've had motion sensitive cameras in place at 4 water holes. They just take a photo when an animal walks past the camera. And so what we've discovered already is in the last 3 years, there's been a lot more rain coming through what is a very arid area. And in the process, what was once a very temporary stream system now holds water much more often. But as you can imagine, in this arid environment, water is so important. So what we see are lots of animals like dingoes and wallabies coming in to drink, lots of birds coming in to drink, but also dragonflies and moss at night. So there's a lot of life at these waterholes because they're so precious in that system.
1: And how hard was it to set the cameras up?
0: It was extremely difficult. And I have to say, I'm about to have a proud mum moment. So the software engineer who worked on the actual computer that runs the camera and knew how to set that part up is my son. He's currently works for a startup in New York. So he came from New York to come with me. And then I had two other people, Matt Northwood from CDU, who's a whiz at installing solar panels, and then a wonderful volunteer, Dora Kajevnikov, from Melbourne. So the four of us set off into this very remote area. It's a 2-kilometre walk uphill from the Kings Canyon car park, and it took us a week to set up the solar panels and the camera system with a little computer to run it. And of course, there's no connectivity, so we've got a Starlink mini running to put everything up to the web.
1: And we've got about a minute before the news, Jenny. If people want to check it out and just sort of have it there as a little oasis in the background, where should they go?
0: Waitaka Waterhole Wildlife is the YouTube site. And it's free, of course. And then if they want to get updates and video clips, my son has set up a website, and all you have to do is type in waitaka.stream.
1: And as Ben in Corndale says, you can use the excuse, hey, I'm busy watching a live stream.
0: Exactly.
1: Good to talk to you. I'm definitely going to do it because I think it's a great way to just sort of like, you know, get out of your own head a little bit. And that's a good thing you're doing there, Jenny. Thank you for talking to us.
0: Oh, thank you for having me.
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2: ABC News, I'm Eliza Getzey. Donald Trump has told the United Nations General Assembly he could annihilate Iran should it not agree to a deal to end their war. The US president has defended the US-Israeli war against Iran in his address to the UN, arguing it's prevented Tehran from acquiring nuclear weapons. He's also denounced the International Criminal Court, calling on member states to leave it, and rejected calls to regulate AI. Mr. Trump says he has a big choice to make on Iran.
3: Do I drive them into hell with no chance of survival and no hope of future greatness or generations? But I believe we'll make a deal right after the election because it doesn't make sense for them not to.
2: Now, with some analysis on the US president's address, here's America's editor John Lyons from New York.
4: But I think the bit that was certainly the most newsworthy was when he used the word annihilate, and he said he has a big decision to make, and that is whether to make a deal with Iran.

0: or to annihilate the Islamic Republic and to do it quickly, never giving them a chance to kill and destroy people and countries again. So fairly extraordinary, or was an extraordinary moment, to have the President of the United States standing inside the United Nations General Assembly, inside the chamber, threatening to, in quotes, annihilate a member country.
1: A Sri Lankan court has convicted 15 men over the deadly 2019 Easter Sunday bombings that killed more than 260 people, including two Australians. Nick Palmer reports.
2: The bombings, considered the deadliest in Sri Lanka's recent history, were carried out on three churches and three luxury tourist hotels. Australians Manik Suryarachi and her daughter Alexandria were among those who lost their lives when a bomb exploded inside a church in Negombo, just north of the capital Colombo. The attacks by Islamic State group-inspired terrorists also injured more than 500 people. Sri Lanka's High Court convicted 14 of the 24 men accused of being directly involved in the attack on charges including murder and conspiracy to commit terrorism. Nine of the men were acquitted, while one other was found guilty of only some of the charges.
1: Social media influencer Clavicula, who's gained a large following promoting the online looks-maxing trend, has been charged in the US with raping a 17-year-old girl. The complainants told police she became heavily intoxicated after he gave her alcohol at his family's home in Cape Cod in Massachusetts. 20-year-old Braden Peters is charged with rape, administering a substance for sexual intercourse, and procuring alcohol for a person under 21 in the alleged assault in May last year. Back home, two children remain in a critical condition after their mother was charged with trying to kill them and with murdering their five-year-old sibling in New South Wales. Here's Charlie McLean.
3: Police were called to Waratah Road in Valley Heights on Sunday afternoon following reports of three children and a woman suffering from stab wounds. When officers arrived, they found a five-year-old boy dead inside a parked car. Paramedics treated the other children, aged 1 and 3, at the scene and took them to hospital. Yesterday, the 42-year-old mother was charged with murder, domestic violence, and two counts of causing grievous bodily harm with intent to murder. She was refused bail and will appear at Penrith local court in November. The children remain in a critical but stable condition.
1: The Canberra Liberals will today attempt to launch an inquiry into high fuel prices in the ACT. As of last week, the average retail price for petrol in Canberra was $2.34 a litre, and for diesel it was $2.86. It makes Canberra the most expensive capital city in the country for petrol and diesel. Opposition leader Mark Parton says an inquiry is needed.
4: It is cheaper to buy petrol in Broken Hill, Catherine, Hobart and Kalgoorlie than in Canberra, which is just ridiculous. And we need to be able to explain exactly why that is and deal with it.
1: And in sport, Brisbane's two-time AFL Premiership winning player Lachie Neale won't line up against Fremantle in the grand final on Saturday after the tribunal upheld his one-game ban for striking Hawthorn's Jack Ginnivan late last night. In a marathon hearing lasting more than 4.5 hours, Neale's evidence that he'd bumped his opponent with his chest and shoulder and not struck him with his arm was rejected. The tribunal found Neale's exemplary record as a two-time Brownlow medalist and four-time club champion weren't relevant, given his action had been graded as intentional. You're up to date with the latest from ABC News.
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9: Welcome to Wednesday. Hope you're having a good morning, whatever you're up to. It's 25 to 6 on the East Coast, 5 past 5 in Adelaide and South Australia and the Northern Territory. And in the West, it's 25 to 4. Coming up soon, we're going to be talking about water safety and learning to swim, which was a given for most Australians for such a very long time. But increasing numbers of water-related deaths have sparked a new sense of urgency to ensure that learning to swim is central to a young child's life here in Australia. So we're going to talk to Emma Lawrence about that. Now, Emma's father, Laurie Lawrence, is a great of Australian swimming, one of the coaches that brought gold medals to this country, Coach Duncan Armstrong, in the 200-metre freestyle in Seoul to an Olympic medal, gold medal, for instance. Well, Emma's passionate about kids' safety in water. We're going to talk to her about the work she's doing in that area in a little while. But first, we need to check in with Meg DiGallo at the Bureau to find out what the Bureau of Meteorology has for us in terms of weather today. Good morning, Magda. How are you?
5: Good morning, Francis. I'm very good, thank you.
9: What is the weather shaping up like on this Wednesday?
5: So not much is happening in the weather today, which is probably good. We've got some showers on the east coast of the country, mostly eastern New South Wales, in particular Illawarra, Sydney and central coast, and pretty cloudy there currently. Also, we expect some showers to develop along the eastern part of Queensland, mostly coastal areas and mostly north tropical coast. And then to WA, another part where there is some weather. So we've got an inland trough with lots of showers over the southeastern part of WA and thunderstorms. And some of those thunderstorms could possibly be severe today, including damaging winds, heavy rainfall and some hail during the day, and that's mostly for Goldfields, Eucla and southeast coastal district. And also behind the trough, we've got some clouds and some showers developing over southwestern part of WA today. And that's pretty much all. The rest of the country is clear. We don't have any significant warnings. The only one is frost for Tasmania, but that's for this morning. And looking at the next few days, it's going to be warmer. So going through capital cities today, Canberra, cloudy morning, partly cloudy afternoon and a maximum temperature of 21. Sydney, cloudy with shower or two and maximum temperature of 22. Down in Melbourne, sunny day and maximum temperature of 19. Adelaide, mostly sunny day and maximum temperature of 25. Hobart, partly cloudy day and maximum temperature of 18. Moving towards the north, Brisbane, possible shower mostly in the morning and maximum temperature of 26 today. Darwin, mostly sunny day and a top of 34 in the afternoon. And finally, Perth, possible shower mostly in the morning and afternoon and maximum temperature of 21 degrees today.
9: 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Magda Gallo there, Bureau of Meteorology with the weather on your Wednesday.
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0: Kate Bush there and the Hounds of Love from the album of the same name, 1985. Quite a classic it is indeed here on ABC Radio Overnights.
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0: Francis Leach with you on this Wednesday morning. Now, do you know anybody who has smart glasses? Not that anyone would admit it these days, because they're like social poison. And rightfully so, because they're kind of creepy. But a new generation of ultra-cheap smart glasses is actually exposing Australia's sensitive data to hackers. Now, basic testing has revealed that stored video and photos can be stolen from these devices using only Bluetooth, which is kind of scary. So that someone can hack your glasses, and if you've been taking photos or you've been storing data on there, anyone can have it. The ABC's national technology reporter, Ange Lafpoyer, has the story.
3: Smart glasses have made headlines lately over fears their owners could be secretly filming. But there's a privacy risk for the person wearing the glasses too. Security testing conducted for the ABC reveals the new wave of ultra-cheap devices being sold in Australia is shockingly hackable. Cybersecurity researcher David Kreese from Abstract Shield tested two sets of smart glasses bought for $60 and $110.
4: I would have expected to still have found some vulnerabilities, but in this case, there wasn't a single thing that they had done correctly.
3: He found more than a dozen serious security flaws and was able to hijack the device using only Bluetooth.
4: The second that these disconnect from your phone, another person with the same app on their phone can log into the glasses without a password, there is no password, and just click download and get all of your photos and videos that are still on the glasses.
3: Several well-known retailers have been selling similar devices in Australia, and all the models at that price point seem to rely on the same mobile phone app called Hey Cyan. Thanks to a separate failure on that app's website, it's also possible to look up the owner's email address and date of birth using only the device ID number. Professor Kimberly Wetherill from the University of Sydney is a tech regulation expert.
5: It doesn't meet privacy standards, it doesn't meet the cybersecurity standards, and it doesn't meet Australian consumer law from what I can see in the report and what's possible. So no, I wouldn't be selling them.
3: On top of the hacking risk, security testing found data was often being sent to China by the inbuilt AI companion.
5: You know, the Act says if it's practical, you have to identify the country. It's not at all clear to me why they couldn't have put China into the privacy policy, so that also looks like a breach.
3: In return, the chatbot sometimes sends back inaccurate answers or error messages when asked about topics considered sensitive by the Chinese government. In one instance, it said there was no credible evidence of China's well-documented persecution of millions of Uyghur Muslims in Xinjiang province. It also declined to discuss the Tiananmen Square massacre and proposed more positive topics instead. The ABC has made repeated attempts to contact Hey Cyan and its parent company about the security flaws, but received no reply. It appears the app's developers have tried to patch some of the issues since the ABC shared the findings, but most remain unaddressed.
0: Rather frightening, really. That's our national technology reporter, Ange Lafoy-Pierre. They're talking about those cheaper smart glasses, which aren't so smart after all, easily hacked and clearly, it seems, with the capacity to share your data, not just with other people who've got access to the controlling app, but also to China as well. So if you've got a pair of those, I think that's what you

ins for? I'd be throwing them out quick smart. It's ABC Radio. Francis Leach with you here on ABC Radio Overnights. And here's the suave, the sophisticated, the one, the only, Mr. Dave Graney with his coral snakes.

0: Dave Graney, the king of pop. And the Coral Snakes, and you're just too hip, baby.
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0: 10 to 6 on the East Coast, 20 past 5 in South Australia and the Northern Territory, 10 to 4 in the West. Staying alive in the water is something that is crucial for all Australian kids to learn. But increasingly, the numbers are suggesting that what used to be a rite of passage for all Australian kids, learning how to swim, has sort of slipped a little bit. And someone who's passionate about changing that is Emma Lawrence. She's the operations director at Kids Alive. And as we head into another summer where kids

0: are around in the water, it's important that we talk about this. Good morning, Emma. How are you going?
1: Good morning, Francis. Thanks for talking to me about swimming and water safety.
0: Yeah, I mean, it's interesting. You've done a recent survey, haven't you, about what the state of play is when it comes to learning how to swim and young Australians, and what has it told us?
1: Well, the skills are declining and people aren't reaching the national benchmarks, which is quite concerning. Royal Life Saving has also released their national drowning report, and we had 313 drowning deaths last year overall.
0: Can I just ask you, is that a huge increase on recent years?
1: It's a 10% above the 10-year average for that entire cohort. When you're looking at children under the age of four, which is what the Kids Alive program looks at, but there was 11 children under the age of five. Now, for every one child that drowns, you actually have up to eight others that will present at emergency departments.
0: Wow.
1: And many of those kids go on to live with a lifelong disability.
0: So that's significant, isn't it? What's going on, do you think?
1: Well, the backyard pool is the leading location for kids under five to drown, okay? And children are naturally curious. They seek out water. And this is why our same message we've been drumming for years, fence the pool, shut the gate, teach your kids to swim, it's great. Supervise, watch your mate, and learn how to resuscitate.
0: All really important. I mean, pool safety has become so stringent. My assumption was that there's no way you could have a pool without all of the gates and locks and the right sort of protection to make sure that littlies couldn't get in.
1: And you're right, mandatory pool fencing is in effect, and it has been a very successful measure to reduce drowning. So, you know, in that age group for children under five, it has worked, but we've got to keep the maintenance of these pool fences and gates up, okay? We've got to make sure that the gate is self-closing and self-latching. We've got to make sure that there's no furniture around that little kids can pull over to climb the pool fence. So there's other considerations as well.
0: There sure are. And I know you're very passionate about it. At that age, you're up to the age of five. What capacity does a child have to learn to survive in the water if they do get in the water?
1: Well, the one-year-old toddler is at greatest risk, okay, of drowning. They're actually the largest cohort in the under fives that drown. So they don't have great swimming skills yet, of course, but we can still set up routines for going into the water. Things like, you know, I see it all the time with friends that have got little kids and they just strip their kids off and let them hop in the pool nudie-rudie. I know it's fun and I know that it's, you know, the weather's hot and you strip off, but you don't want to condition those kids to just being able to take their clothes off and get into the pool if they want to. Set up routines for getting into the pool, you know. Make sure that they go and get their swimwear, they go and get the towel, they go and get their favourite pool toy that they're going to do, and then you hop in the pool. Because if you've got a little kid and then you see them going around collecting all those things in your home, you think, okay, they want to go in the water.
0: Great hack, that is. That just really sensible, smart way to make sure that you get line of sight. And once again, it just reminds people there is no excuse not to be vigilant at the entire time your child is around water.
1: And look, we know not even the most loving parent can supervise their kids 24/7. We know that. That's why you've got to have all the barriers. Fence the pool. Make sure that it's in good working order. Shut the gate. Make sure it's not propped open. Teach your kids to swim. It's great because it's so much fun learning to swim. Supervise, watch your mate, and learn how to resuscitate. Have that insurance policy there. So if something went wrong in your family home, you would be able to respond quickly.
0: Emma, where can people find out more if they want to have a look at all of those key points you've raised so that they've got a sense of what they need to do?
1: Head to our website, kidsalive.com.au. We've got our Swim Into Summer initiative happening at the moment. We want everyone learning to swim. We want people, you know, Kids Alive is all about making water safety fun. So we've got fun songs there to listen to with your kids. We've got books, all of those things that can entertain and excite you about water safety.
0: And obviously you come from a family of passionate swimming coaches.
1: I certainly do. I grew up with a swim school in my backyard.
0: So,
1: and,
0: I,
1: And I'm still taking my own kids to swimming training. Actually, they're a little bit older now, yeah. So they go swimming training. While they're not going to be competitive swimmers, they still

0: swimming for, you know, fun, fitness, health, and, you know, all the benefits that come from swimming.
1: Good on you, Emma. Great to talk to you.
0: Thank you for talking to me. And Kids Alive, do the five.
1: That's right. Emma Lawrence there from Kids Alive talking to us about water safety in children. Of course, her dad, Laurie Lawrence, one of the great Australian swimming coaches. Here's Australian Crawl.

0: Australian Crawl and Downhearted here on ABC Radio Overnight. That's a full dance card for me. My name's Francis Leach. Off to your local breakfast program. Have a great day and I'll speak to you tomorrow morning. It's news time.
1: Driving into floodwater is the main cause of death in storms and floods. Even if you know the road well or you're close to home, don't risk it. Back it up, find a safer way or wait it out. ABC Radio is your emergency broadcaster.
2: ABC News, I'm Eliza Getzey. The US president has slapped down a push from more than a dozen countries, including Australia, for global safeguards for AI. Here's National Affairs correspondent Jane Norman.
3: The Prime Minister signed a declaration in New York yesterday with scores of other leaders calling for cooperation on global AI safeguards, warning the pace of development could outpace their ability to manage emerging risks. But in his address to the UN General Assembly, Donald Trump rejected any attempt to construct a globalist scheme to control artificial intelligence, which he said should be referred to as superintelligence. Mr. Trump, who's due to meet China's president on Thursday, said whoever wins AI wins. Jane Norman, ABC News, New York.
2: Meanwhile, the US president also used part of his address to the UN to denounce the International Criminal Court, calling it evil. He's also defended the US war with Iran, but suggested on the sidelines that he may speak with Iranian delegates in the next day or two in New York. During his speech, he called for countries that are party to the ICC to leave it.
4: They're an evil group of people. I call on all nations that are members of the ICC to officially resign from this rogue institution immediately.
2: A frustrated federal health minister, Mark Butler, has denounced the Queensland government over its refusal to sign up for the Thriving Kids program a week before the NDIS alternative for some children is set to begin. More from National Disability Affairs reporter Naz Campanella.
5: Thriving Kids will begin on the 1st of October, but with Queensland the last remaining state to sign up to deliver it, the NDIS Minister Mark Butler has criticised their inaction.
6: I mean, obviously I'm a little frustrated they haven't signed, and we're losing time, frankly, for Queensland parents and children.
5: The program will be an NDIS alternative for children under 9 years old with autism or developmental delay who have mild to moderate support needs. Queensland's Acting Disability Minister Ros Bates said the state government's concerns remain not only for young people who may fall through cracks in the system, but also for those who have relied on the NDIS. It's concerned the federal government is walking away from vulnerable Australians without providing long-term funding.
2: Representatives from five Melbourne local councils will give evidence at a federal inquiry into data centres this morning as community pressure for government action mounts. The Senate inquiry is examining how artificial intelligence and data centres will impact Australian communities, industries and the environment. It's so far received 130 submissions, holding its first public hearing in Sydney yesterday. Dozens of people will give evidence at today's hearing in Yarraville, including representatives from five Melbourne City Councils, local community and clean energy groups, as well as WorkSafe Victoria. The ABC can reveal a review into the schooling of an 8-year-old Brisbane girl killed in a suspected murder-suicide has led to changes within Queensland's Education Department. Eden Gillespie reports.
7: Clementine Wilkes, an only child who was homeschooled, was allegedly killed last September by her mother, Brisbane anaesthetist Tiffany Wilkes, who's believed to have then taken her own life. An ABC investigation found the 8-year-old was living in extreme isolation. Queensland's Education Minister ordered a review into Clementine's declining school attendance before her death. The Education Department says the review has been completed and has led to appropriate action, but they won't release the findings publicly while coronial inquiries continue. The ABC understands mechanisms are now in place to improve the monitoring of children who move from state schooling to homeschooling.
2: And briefly, the ongoing industrial action playing out on Sydney's public ferry network has been halted, with operating company Transdev promising a return to normal timetables. Transdev Managing Director Jared Graham says unions have agreed to suspend all industrial action and both parties will meet regularly over the next fortnight to come to an agreement. To sport, the Brisbane Lions and Lachie Neale have just one avenue of appeal left after the AFL Tribunal upheld the midfielder's suspension that would see him miss this weekend's grand final. Erin Masikavetara has more.
8: Lachie Neal fronted the tribunal in a suit and tie, hoping his claims that he had body-checked Jack Ginnivan and not swung his arm out to strike him would be accepted. His defence also included the recounting of a phone call with Ginnivan, who he said agreed with him that he was bumped, but the tribunal described the evidence as hearsay and said it held little weight. The precedent set by Scott Pendlebury earlier this season in having his one-game ban downgraded thanks to his clean record was also disregarded, given Neal's actions were deemed to be intentional and off the ball, while Pendlebury's incident was graded only as careless.
2: ABC News.
9: Malid Mabatua. G'day. My name is Auntie Billawarra Lee. Australia's First Nations peoples are the oldest continuous surviving cultures on Earth, and I acknowledge that we walk in footsteps millennia old. ABC Radio Darwin broadcasts from Larrakia Country, and we recognise all of our traditional custodians whose cultures and customs have nurtured and continue to nurture this land that the ABC broadcasts from. We acknowledge and respect their cultural heritage, beliefs and relationship with the land, which continues to be important to First Nations peoples living today and their future generations. We pay our respects to elders past, present and future.
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15: Hello, good morning. Welcome to Wednesday. Right across the territory, Liz Travascus with you. This Wednesday, the 23rd of September. Good morning. How are you going? It is a wild one. Because it's

Wednesday, Wild Wednesday. Today, we are going to learn more about cockroaches. Do they grow to 10 centimetres in Norfolk Island, like Sally Carter told us yesterday? Can they nibble fruit from your fruit bowl? Like 50-year-old work experience kid Sean was telling me when we talked cockroaches and cockroach management and cockroach encounters yesterday. Many questions emerged, and later on this morning, Australia's most passionate cockroach expert, who is in the process of describing 100 new species of Australian cockroach. Can you believe there are so many undiscovered, only recently discovered at his place in his backyard, 100 of them that he's describing. They're native, so they're good. They're part of the ecosystem. If you've got any questions about cockroaches, send those through. And this morning we got to talk about it. Did Lachie Neal deserve the one match ban, which means he'll now miss the grand final? It was off play. He punched someone in the guts. The tribunal obviously agreed and he is out. And I have no issues at all with that. When I was watching the TV news last night at 7 o'clock on ABC iView and heard the report from the tribunal and the arguments that were being presented, I thought, this sits so uncomfortably with me. We are dealing with a DV crisis in Australia, and I know you're going to think, oh, why are these two things connected? But it cannot be okay to punch someone. It cannot be okay to punch someone. That's what he did, and he has been suspended. If you want to convince me otherwise, you're welcome to have a crack this morning. Maybe there's something that I'm not considering in the mix. You can give me a call on 1300 057 222. The weather today in Darwin, mostly sunny, slight chance of a shower later tonight, light winds becoming northerly. High fire danger continues, heading for a top of 34. Did the rain fall at your place last night? This is a thing that I wait for every year around this time of day, around this time of month. Around the 20th of September, there is always rain. A friend of mine texts me whenever it happens and says, Liz, the mango showers have arrived. I texted him yesterday and said, oh, no mango showers this year. And then last night we had a bit of a downpour. So I don't know what that actually means, the mango showers. If you know, let me know. Maybe a little bit more of that tonight. In Alice Springs, mostly sunny, light winds becoming easterly in the morning, then becoming light in the evening, a top of 33. It's 20 to 6, and next, sailing into our morning together with a woman who holds the record for a pretty mighty achievement. She's 84 and the oldest woman to have circumnavigated solo, nonstop, around the world. You'll hear her inspiring story after some John Farnham. On 105.7 ABC Darwin and around the territory, Liz Travaskas with you this Wednesday morning. Good morning to you.

0: It's John Farnham and Burn for You on 105.7 ABC Darwin and across the territory. John Farnham, one of our most iconic singers here in Australia, not doing so well at the moment. It's one of those awful feelings when you know that he is quite unwell and sort of holding our breaths for bad news. I hope I don't have to share that with you anytime soon, but it's a nice opportunity to pay tribute while he is still with us and share some of the music and the memories. It is 16 to 6 on 105.7 ABC Darwin. Liz Travaskis with you this Wednesday morning.
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1: And that finale.
2: That twist.
1: I was in stitches.
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1: I couldn't look away.
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4: Definition Dilemma.
0: Yeah, time to do your early morning brain yoga with a definition dilemma. It did occur to me last night, just as I was drifting off to sleep. Alice Springs, you were on my mind. Angus, I was thinking of you, who often jumps in to play the definition dilemma. I was thinking, oh, you're not with me after six, so you haven't heard the answer. Last couple of days. Angus, you must be beside yourself. So, the definition dilemma from yesterday, Angus and anyone else who was playing along in Alice and the Barclay, yesterday the definition was clever or skillful in using the hands or mind. The answer was adroit. And on Monday, if this is still playing on your mind, it's been stressing you out for the last couple of days, the definition was abrupt or offhand in manner. In speech or manner, and the answer was brusque. So sorry about that, Alice Springins. You must have been stressed out not knowing the answer. If you've had some sleepless nights, that's now resolved. I've got a new one for you. I guess I'll tell you the answer tomorrow morning between 5:30 and 6. The definition this morning, an uneasy feeling or sudden doubt about the rightness of an action. An uneasy feeling or sudden doubt about the rightness of an action. Do you know the word? Bonus points for using it in a sentence. Send me a text on 0487 99 1057 or via ABC Listen at 6:15. Does that take you to the ocean, the sounds of the ocean? And if it does, can you imagine unmooring a boat, waving goodbye to your family, your friends, and setting sail alone for a lap around the world? It's an experience well known to British legend of the seas, Jan Socrates, who is the oldest person in the world to sail solo, non-stop, around the world. She has been in Darwin recently and caught up with the ABC Darwin's Amelia Searson, who's filling in on the afternoon's show this week, about her travels north.
5: Actually, I didn't start till I was in my 50s. So I stepped onto a dinghy and a windsurfer for the first time on a little kind of a water sports activity, multi-activity thing, and loved windsurfing, got into the dinghy sailing. And that was when I was 48. And then when I was 52, I got the chance to go on a yacht and do a competent crew course to learn how to be a useful member of crew on a boat. And I thought it was going to be boring because I'd been windsurfing and I'd been on a laser, which was pretty exciting. And actually, I fell in love with it. It was so...

0: Good, because there's not just the sailing, you've got eating, you've got weather, you've got tides, you've got marks, there's so much to think about, and it was just wonderful. I just took off from there.
1: What do you think you love so much about sailing?
0: Oh, switching off the engine and being under sail with just the wind and the, and if you're lucky, dolphins will come by, you know. So it's just a wonderful life, and you meet up with so many lovely people. You meet make good friends, and then maybe a few years later, you meet up with the friends again somewhere. You know, it's a very, very supportive community.
1: And so you were 82 when you decided to take on the world record, or to break the world record of being the oldest person to sail around the world. What were
0: No, no. I mean, I've done it four times.
1: Four times.
0: Twice
1: Do you keep breaking your own record?
0: Twice non-stop, which is a big one.
1: Yeah.
0: Because if you're stopping everywhere, it doesn't really, you know, anyone can do that. But to go around non-stop, I've done that twice.
1: Wow.
0: And that was what gave me the well, obviously gives me the oldest female record, Guinness record, but it also made me, last time I went round the second time because I wanted to get round all five capes, not just the four that I had the previous time. So I still am the oldest person to go around the world solo non-stop via the five Great Capes.
1: Wow.
0: So yeah.
1: What was your family and your friends' reaction when you said, "I'm going to go and do this adventure, go on this adventure"?
0: Well, bear in mind that I've been sailing, you know, my husband died of cancer in 03, so since then I've been sailing by myself, so that's what, well over 20 years now, my goodness. So slowly, slowly you do more and more. I mean, initially it's like anything, you know, you start with little steps and then you get more confident and then you go for something else and you get more confident. So slowly you kind of think, oh, maybe I can go around the world by myself, you know, because you see other people doing it. And if, well, if they can do it, maybe I can, you know. And if you don't try, you don't know. So I'll give it a fling and see what happens. If I don't manage, at least I've tried.
1: Do you ever get lonely as a solo sailor, or what are some of the challenges that you encounter when you're out on your own?
0: Well, for me, the radio has been amazing. I'm a ham radio operator, but every day when I'm out there, I'm talking to people on the radio, and it's just wonderful. Again, it's a very supportive community, again, the ham radio community. And when I was passing by Australia the last time, I could have been on the radio all day because there are so many radio nets here. Because it's such a big country, a lot of people are on the radio where they don't, where they can't get their telephone. So yeah, a lot of ham radio people in Australia that I know. Well, I mean, I don't give up easily, as you will have gathered probably. And yeah, you've got to be positive. And obviously, I've got to have had a good boat. I've got to have faith in my boat. I've got to know that I've set the boat up for the worst possible conditions. And you know, you're obviously thinking all the time about preparing for bad conditions. You've got to think in advance. You can't wait until it happens and then think, oh my God, now what do I do? You've got to be prepared in advance for that. So the boat is set up, I'm set up, and I also have good weather forecasting. So I know if I'm getting really bad weather coming along. So I'll be prepared for that. And then when I see the barometer dropping on, you know, things are beginning. So then I might just heave to, I might just stop the boat and wait for the storm to go by. And sometimes that's what I do. If it's really bad, that's what I do. I've got a kind of a safety device that I can throw out the back of the boat, and that keeps me stopped in the storm safely. I go down below, close up, wait for everything to, I take my sails down and just wait. I will have made a big stew probably. I'd have got my pressure cooker out and made a big stew so that if it lasts for a few days, I've got food and I've got plenty of water, obviously. Yeah, so once the storm's gone by, okay, get the safety device back in again and off we go. So, yeah, having a boat you can have faith in means that you can, in effect, relax and know that you're ready for anything. And then I know also what's also wonderful, in fact, is I can feel it's almost a spiritual thing. I feel as though I've got all these people that are following me, that are keeping, that want me to, let's say when I'm going around for a world record, they want me to finish, they want me to gain it. So I kind of feel that support, even when they're not there in the boat. I kind of physically, they're not there, but mentally I can imagine, spiritually I kind of feel as though they're with me in spirit. So that's really quite supportive. And then the radio again, you know, keeps me in contact with people, keeps me sane.
1: So, Jan, you've just celebrated your 84th birthday last month. Happy birthday for then.
0: Thank you.
1: How long do you think you're going to keep sailing for? Any plans of slowing down or any plans to break more records?
0: Well, at the moment, I'm going around Australia, so I'm circumnavigating the country. stopping everywhere to see everywhere. So that would probably be a record. Probably the oldest woman to go around Australia, sail around Australia.
1: What's the current? Do you know what the current record is for that?
0: I don't know. No, I know. I think Lisa Blair went around recently nonstop, but to go around nonstop is pretty difficult because of the wind directions and so on. But stopping is great fun because it means that I've seen the country. I actually did a circumnavigation of Australia in a camper van over COVID, which was great because it means that I know all the fabulous places I've been passing by. I mean, I came into from Lake Argyle. I came to Katherine. I went down to Uluru. I came up to three ways up to Corumba and over into Queensland. That was wonderful because I saw pretty well all of Australia, but from a camper van point of view. So now on the boat, I'm going around the coast, and I'm so pleased I did that because from the coast, you wouldn't know these wonderful places inland. It's been a good thing to have done.
1: If anyone's listening and thinking, you know, maybe it's not even sailing, but maybe it's another hobby or activity they'd like to get into, but they think, no, I should have started when I was younger. I'm too old to start that now. What would your advice be, Jen?
0: Well, obviously, so long as you've got your health, that's the important thing. The age is just a number, but your health is the important thing. So have you got your health? Age is just a number. If you're ready for it and you're prepared for it and you're mentally happy to get on with it, just go and do it. You know, don't let people tell you that. I mean, I actually, when I got back up to Canada, I was stopped at the dock in Victoria Harbour up in British Columbia. And a guy came along to me and he said he was just about to sell his boat because the family was saying, oh, it's about time you stopped. You know, maybe you should think about that. And he said, no, looking at you, he said, you know, I'm not going to stop. So that's what I love hearing, actually, you know, hearing that people are encouraged to keep on doing something they want to do. Why not? You know, just forget your age. If you've got the health and you want to do it and you're not hurting, harming anyone, go ahead and do it, you know. It's a marvellous thing to have done and achieved something that you've been wanting to do for some time.
2: Jen Socrates, who holds the Guinness World Record for being the oldest woman to sail around the world. And the older I get, the more I think that sounds very nice, doesn't it? Some time alone. She was speaking there with Amelia Searson, who'll be back with you on the afternoon show today from 1:30. The latest in ABC News is ahead at 6. Then Will Regan's with you in Central Australia in the Barclay for your brekkie show in that neck of the woods. Some things that have caught my eye overnight. Trump loves a name change. He changed the Gulf of Mexico to the Gulf of America. What do you think about this latest one? The US federal government, this is Trump's decision, the federal government will dump the term AI for President Trump's new term of super intelligence. And the US president promises that the new name comes with a promise to encourage the technology and not rein it in. So they're not going to call it AI anymore. In the US, they're going to call it super intelligence. What do you think of that? Some sad news overnight as well. Children's author and illustrator Terry Denton has died at the age of 76, surrounded by his family in Victoria. Did you or the kids ever read the Treehouse series? Started with the 13-story Treehouse. And I don't know if you ever clocked this. Took me a lot of books with the kid to realise they add 13 stories every new book. And there was a series of them. I can't remember what number it gets up to. Whatever it is, there are 13 books in the series and read all of those with little mate. He went dressed as Terry Denton for Book Week a few years ago. I was too scared to break the news to him last night. So that's some sad news. If you loved his books and you want to pay tribute this morning, you can get in touch. And look, just something to flag that's been making news overnight as well. All four major banks and the bulk of money market traders believe that the Reserve Bank will raise interest rates next week. So some things to be thinking about. It's a couple minutes away from six. This is Paul Simon with his mate Julio down by the schoolyard.

0: None other than Paul Simon. Me and Julio down by the schoolyard on 105.7 ABC Darwin and across the territory. Liz Travaskis with you this Wednesday, the 23rd of September. Will's taken over the reins after the latest in ABC News at 6 in early AM in Central Australia and the Buckley. I'll be here with you to talk about grand final predictions. I was looking for a crocodile yesterday that was predicting the grand final. I couldn't find one. So we need to hatch a plan for an equally territory way of predicting the grand final, and I need your pets to help.
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2: Good morning, Darlene Jean Wang with ABC News. US officials have met Iran's delegation on the sidelines of the United Nations General Assembly in New York. America's editor John Lyons reports.
3: The meeting came shortly after a fiery speech in which US President Donald Trump told the UN General Assembly that he would consider annihilating Iran quickly if it did not make a deal to end the war with the US. But he predicted Iran would make a deal soon after the US midterm elections in November. The threat made at the annual summit to promote world peace came shortly before US negotiators, including Steve Witkoff and Jared Kushner, met the Iranian delegation for 3 hours on the sidelines of the General Assembly. Mr. Trump described it as a good meeting. John Lyons, ABC News, New York.
2: Meanwhile, the US government wants American social media companies excluded from Australia's proposed digital duty of care. Here's National AI Technology reporter Cam Wilson.
4: The Albanese government wants to create a legal obligation for online platforms to mitigate foreseeable harms. One proposal would require companies such as Facebook and TikTok to offer users a choice between a personalised feed and one limited to accounts that they follow. But a rare submission from the US government argues Australia's rules could affect how people use those platforms around the world. It also says conflicting regulations would be difficult for companies to manage. The US Embassy and Communications Minister Annika Wells declined to comment.
2: A backpacker working in Darwin says cuts to the number of working holiday visas will create staff shortages in the Top End's agriculture, hospitality and construction industries. The changes announced last week will have backpackers enter a ballot if they wish to stay a second year, and the number of second and third year working holiday visas reduced by about 38,000. Roberto Ferrari has been working in hospitality jobs and travelling around Australia for 3 years and says

0: isolated places like Darwin will be disproportionately affected by the cuts.
1: Yeah, I think there's going to be a big shortage of workers here, not only during the dry season, but I think the wet is going to be probably the hardest for small, isolated towns like here, Cairns, Broome, all these coastal towns in the north of Australia.
0: The Alice Springs RSL says it's encouraging to see progress on a long-promised upgrade to the Stuart Highway and Schwartz Crescent intersection. The Northern Territory Government has released the tender for the project, with construction expected to begin in February next year. Alice Springs RSL President Chris Clark says the timeline is welcome.
2: There has been a lot of talk about it over the last few years, but not a lot of things actually happening. So to actually hear that the tender's gone out and they're actually putting in timelines is good to hear.
0: Brisbane's two-time AFL Premiership winning player Lachie Neale won't line up against Fremantle in the grand final on Saturday after the tribunal upheld his one-game ban for striking Hawthorn's Jack Ginnivan late last night. In a marathon hearing lasting more than 4.5 hours, Neale's evidence that he had bumped his opponent with his chest and shoulder and not struck him with his arm was rejected. The tribunal found that Neale's exemplary record as a two-time Brownlow medalist and four-time club champion weren't relevant given his action had been graded as intentional. The Brisbane Lions will travel to Melbourne today ahead of the game, while their opponents, the Dockers, arrive on Thursday. And overseas, Princess Diana's brother has accused Buckingham Palace of gaslighting him over its response to claims made in his new memoir. He spoke with Europe correspondent Chief Mazoe Ford.
3: Charles Spencer's new memoir has only just been released, but extracts have already sparked scandals in the UK, particularly his claim that King Charles told him Princess Diana would be forgotten soon enough, just days after her death. Buckingham Palace pushed back, saying grief can colour memory. In an interview with the ABC, Earl Spencer doubled down on his account.
4: It's a classic bit of gaslighting to try and say somebody's brain isn't working correctly, to try and deny the fact that they've stated is just straightforward gaslighting.
3: Earl Spencer has admitted to and apologised for a separate mistake in the book.
0: And in the weather today, a slight chance of showers over the Tiwi Islands and about the Daly and Arnhem District coasts, increasing to a slight to medium chance in the eastern Carpentaria District, partly cloudy elsewhere. Darwin, mostly sunny today, a slight chance of a shower later tonight, reaching 34 degrees. Catherine, a top of 37, Tennant Creek, 35, and Alice Springs, a top of 33 degrees.
5: Good morning, welcome to AM. I'm Rachel Mealy, coming to you from the lands of the Turrbal and Yuggera people in Brisbane. US President Donald Trump has used his address to the United Nations General Assembly to threaten to annihilate Iran if it doesn't make a deal, while also defending his ongoing war in the Middle East. The threat, made at the UN's annual summit to promote world peace, came shortly before US officials met with the Iranian delegation to negotiate a possible deal to end the war. America's editor John Lyons is in New York. He joined me earlier. John, you were listening to the president's wide-ranging address. What points stood out to you?
6: Well, Rachel, it was a classic sort of Donald Trump address. He talked about, you know, he was in the lion's den, if you like, of the United Nations, and he talked about how he'd cut their budget dramatically and whatever. We know Donald Trump doesn't mind upsetting the audience to which he's speaking. A couple of key points, though. He predicted or said that he thought the regime in Cuba would fall, and he said that Secretary of State Marco Rubio was involved in working out a plan for Cuba. Now, whatever that means, but clearly there's going to be some sort of action on Cuba. But importantly, he said that if Iran did not make a deal soon to end the war, that he would annihilate it quickly. Now, we've had in the past threats from Donald Trump about Iran, about destroying a civilization, but to actually be saying it in a place such as the UN that's meant to be about peace and ending wars in front of the Iranian delegation as well, a member of the UN talking about destroying another member, was pretty impactful.
7: I have a big decision to make. Will a deal be made with Iran that lets them rebuild and create a far greater country than it ever was before? Or do I annihilate the Islamic Republic and do it quickly, never giving them a chance to kill and destroy people and countries again? Do I drive them into hell with no chance of survival and no hope of future greatness or generations?
5: John, what do you think those comments mean for the prospects of the Iran war coming to an end?
6: Well, with Donald Trump, we've seen over the term of this presidency, at least the second presidency of Donald Trump, there is a pattern there, and he does use language such as that at the same time as he might be negotiating. Now, the really fascinating thing about that is that within minutes of him saying he would consider annihilating quickly an entire country, Iran, two of his top negotiators went into a meeting with the Iranian delegation who are here at the United Nations in New York. That's Steve Witkoff, Jared Kushner from the US side, and the senior Iranian officials who have been led into the country, interestingly. And so what it, I think, means is that it's classic Donald Trump, have a big stick, talk tough, at the same time as trying to get the deal done. He has predicted that the Iranians will make a deal soon after the midterm elections in November. But he went on to say, I'm not on the ballot. So he was suggesting if there is a bad result at the midterms, if the Republicans do badly, then that's not because of me. I'm not on the ballot. And the Iranians shouldn't get any pleasure from that. But at the moment, Donald Trump can't extract himself from that war. The Iranians are not letting him.
5: John Lyons there in New York. The energy minister is headed to Saudi Arabia this week as part of a multi-stop trip focused on energy security. Damage to Saudi's east-west pipeline has caused international concern about its ability to supply oil. It comes as experts at home question some details of the coalition's promise to introduce an oil price trigger for cuts to the domestic fuel excise. Here's political reporter Nicole Asher.
8: The energy minister's heading to nations key to Australia's oil supply in pursuit of fuel security. While at home, the rising cost of petrol and diesel is on the minds of politicians and the public, says Peter Currie from the NRMA.
9: Prices have gone up. Australian families will have felt that.
8: Chris Bowen will hold talks with his counterparts in both India and Saudi Arabia. His first destination, India, where he's visiting the world's biggest oil refinery. Then later this week, he'll fly to Saudi Arabia, where attacks on a critical oil pipeline and a Houthi offensive in the Bab el-Mandeb Strait has threatened its ability to export. Macquarie University analyst Lurian DeMello says visits to strategically important countries, while useful, can have limited benefit.
10: I can understand the minister travelling to India because India does export a fair bit of diesel and in recent times has been also exporting petrol to Australia. But Saudi Arabia, it does not have any direct links.
8: In both India and Saudi Arabia, Chris Bowen will promote electrification ahead of November's COP climate summit. Here's Shadow Energy Minister Dan Tehan.
11: If Chris Bowen is using that as a pretense to go and promote the COP, then that is not being upfront with the Australian people.
8: Chris Bowen says it's more important than ever for Australia to engage with other nations on global energy and fuel security. Australian fuel prices have jumped since the fuel excise cut expired last month. To ease pressure, on the weekend the coalition vowed to halve the fuel excise when the global price of Brent crude averages $100 a barrel for a fortnight. Though some experts, including Lurian DeMello, are questioning whether that's the best approach.
10: Is oil really the right instrument to apply that trigger? For Australia, given that we are importing most of our fuel, the trigger should be based on like wholesale cost of actually getting petrol and diesel on our shores.
8: The Shadow Minister again.
11: This seemed a very logical one because when you looked at the consequences that oil reaching $100 a barrel has on the price at the petrol station for Australian motorists and for Australian businesses, it seemed a logical correlation.
8: He says the mechanism's a sensible approach based on close consideration of international fuel prices.
5: Nicole Asher. The superannuation industry is again fending off suggestions that Australians should be allowed to access their retirement savings for housing. Shadow Housing Minister Andrew Bragg has reignited the debate, floating the idea Australians could use their super as collateral for a housing loan. Oliver Gordon reports.
12: Should Australians be able to access their super to purchase or pay off their house?
13: Probably not, to be honest, because it's kind of like, I guess it was set up to so you have money when you retire.
14: Yes, because it's their money. If people need housing, that's a good way to get money.
15: Perhaps a portion of it, but I feel like it can very easily go pear-shaped.
16: You need a house to live in. In 40 years' time, you might have other problems, but you do need a house.
12: The Coalition hasn't yet released its super policy, with the opposition leader, Angus Taylor, stressing no decisions have been made. But Shadow Housing Minister Andrew Bragg may have provided a glimpse into where the opposition is heading, delivering a speech outlining what he sees as Australians' two main objectives in retirement.
17: And the first priority is that owning a residence outright in retirement. The secondary priority is owning assets which can help give you an income, which can either supplement or replace reliance on the age pension.
12: He says if the most important objective in retirement is home ownership, Australians should be able to access their super early to buy or pay off their home.
17: Allow for people to use their own savings to get that first house.
12: The Shadow Housing Minister has also raised the prospect of allowing super to act as a collateral or offset for people facing steep housing costs. But the superannuation industry says the idea of freeing up super for housing would inflate the market.
18: It would essentially hike house prices and rents and put that dream of home ownership even further out of reach for the next generations of young Australians.
12: Misha Schubert is the CEO of the Super Members Council and has pointed to the time New Zealand allowed early access to retirement savings for house deposits as a cautionary tale.
18: After that scheme was introduced, house prices took off. They grew at nearly twice the rate of those in Australia up to the market peak in 2022.
12: Not everyone agrees allowing Australians access would have the same effect. Housing economist Cameron Murray is from Fresh Economic Thinking and reckons using super to invest in a home would help most Australians in retirement.
19: That's because the age pension system rewards home ownership and the security home ownership offers is highly valued at retirement. So I think it is a good idea.
12: Under the government's First Home Super Saver Scheme, people can make voluntary contributions to their super, let it accrue interest, and later withdraw up to $50,000 as part of a home deposit. In response to proposals to increase early access beyond this, the federal government has declared the next election will be a referendum on super.
0: Oliver Gordon, and that's Early AM for today. Briefly in finance, oil is lower. The global benchmark Brent crude is trading at $98.20 US a barrel. I'm Rachel Mealy. It's 6:15.

0: just gone 6:15. And ahead this morning, can we talk about this? Lucky Neil out of the grand final following the tribunal's decision last night. Banned for one match after a punch to Hawthorn's Jack Ginnivan behind play. A huge decision. There's no mistake about that. I think it was the right one. I don't think you should punch people, be allowed to punch people on the sporting field or off and get away with it. But plenty of people disagree. Here's some of the discussion on Fox Footy.
1: If he's sitting in a grandstand on Saturday afternoon, there is no sympathy to be handed out to a man who decides off the ball that I'm going to punch someone in the guts.
2: He shouldn't get suspended for that, certainly a grand final.
3: They were just sick of these gut punches, and they couldn't have been clearer. If you do it, you're going to get a week. There's no room to move, which doesn't give them much room to move.
4: I'd only seen the grainy footage, and yeah, well, if that's all there is, yeah, I'd like to think he's got a case then, because yeah, that footage is pretty grainy and far away.
5: This is the only evidence there is. This vision.
1: Yep.
5: So is the fist clenched?
1: My word, it is.
5: Where does it land?
1: My eyes are better than yours.
5: Where does it land?
1: Right in his gut.
2: But why, as an industry, are we in a rush to suspend our players, our greatest commodity?
3: I'd just like to see them play. I mean, I actually think that's going to be hard to defend, personally. But my hope is that he does play.
0: And maybe you feel like Chris Scott that it's hard to defend. He punched someone in the stomach. Does it really matter if the fist is clenched or not? I know it does, based on how the AFL hands out suspensions, but should sportsmen be able to get away?

0: with this stuff on the footy field. Did he deserve the one match ban? I think he did, but you might disagree. And if you want to convince me otherwise, 1-300-057-222. He is now out of the AFL Grand Final this weekend. Also ahead this hour, it's Wild Wednesday. We're going to learn more about cockroaches. If you've got any questions, send them through at 1-300-057-222. But I need your help today. This is what I need your help with. So yesterday, I was hoping to find a crocodile that was predicting the Grand Final. It was a very funny conversation to have. I didn't think it was funny, but then I realised how unusual of a phone call it was to be making, to be ringing around to find a crocodile predicting the AFL Grand Final. I called Croc Cove and they said, yeah, no, we don't do that anymore. And Bert the Croc, even before he died a few years ago, he had stopped doing that. So I don't know if anyone else is deploying crocodiles. If you are, give me a call this morning. But what I want to do is come up with another animal, a very territory animal perhaps, that can step in place of the crocodile for AFL Grand Final predictions for this weekend. So have you got, for example, a cocky chicken who might be up for a challenge? Have you got a chatty chihuahua that might be able to make a prediction? Have you got a sensitive snake in tune to the world around, maybe knows the future with the tongue flicking out? And what does the tongue do when it's flicking out? Smells through its tongue or something. But maybe it's predicting the Grand Final. Or maybe
1: this to happen.
2: Okay. And overall, though, like, how do you react to the upgrade? Do you think it's needed?
1: Yes, it's very much needed. It's a very dangerous intersection at particular times during the day. Very difficult for parents to make a right turn onto Schwartz Crescent from the Stuart Highway, and very difficult for drivers to make a right turn

0: grand final prediction duties in place of a crocodile? And if it is a crocodile that you have to donate for the task, that would be even better. 1-300-057-222. Give us a call.
1: For everything Darwin, spend your weekend with Lorella Cousins.
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0: It's 20 past six. I'll give you another crack at the definition dilemma in a moment. Got a message from James in Nakara saying, Liz, word of the day is fine. The Ongster did promise the film quiz would return. Okay. I am happy to take a look at that for tomorrow, James. Definition dilemma, though, no takers at this stage. I'll give you the definition ahead after Ed Sheeran. 21 past six, Liz Travaskas with you on 105.7 ABC Darwin. This is Shape of You.

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1: I guess that's the reason that the people love Ed Sheeran, Shape of You, on 105.7 ABC Darwin. Liz Travascus with you this Wednesday, the 23rd of September. Hello, Connor.
2: Hello, Liz. Who would have ever thought it would have felt political to play or to not play Ed Sheeran, right?
1: I just let my body move to the music of Ed this morning. Hey, you've got some things to talk about, but very quickly, Angus says, with regard to Lachie Neale, he got his just desserts. So Walker's got a few thoughts on multiple things, and Walker, I will share those ahead because they're all relevant, but you and I had quite the discussion about this earlier this morning, didn't we?
2: Yeah, look, I feel really bad for Lachie Neale. And I think that is mainly because of the narrative, right? He's played 320 games, he's never been suspended, and now he gets this suspension on the eve of a grand final, the chance to go three-peat with his team that he was the captain of, against Frio, the team who drafted him. It would have been like the perfect
1: would have really felt a real gut punch. At the tribunal last night. I think you can feel sorry for him and agree that you can't do that.
2: Yeah, I do. But I think that in soccer, basically, you used to be able to get like a accumulation of yellow cards, and that would give you a suspension going into a grand final, right? And so there's lots of instances where players got a yellow card, so not sent off, but they got like maybe their third yellow card of the competition and they missed the grand final. Roy Keane didn't play for Manchester United in a really important grand final in the Champions League. And they've gone away with that now. Basically, your disciplinary record goes back to zero before a semi-final now in most competitions, so that the only way you can get banned from the final is if you get a red card, which is very serious.
1: In the final series.
2: And I would say that this probably amounts to a yellow card, as opposed to a red card offence, right? It wasn't striking high. It wasn't any of those things. It was...
1: Out in the real world, it might be called assault, though. That's
2: yeah, but we're not
1: issue.
2: In the real world. We're in the free world.
1: We can talk about this a little bit more over the next half hour. You had a couple of other things to bring to the table this morning for us.
2: Yeah. Google are coming to Darwin. Does that sound exciting to you, Liz?
1: Don't we already have Google?
2: Ah, well, they are bringing in one of their huge undersea internet cables to Fanny Bay, of all places. Would you believe it? So it's called Bosun. It's going to run from Darwin to Christmas Island and from there connect into a much bigger network towards Singapore, Asia and the rest of Australia. And Darwin's a very useful place for this for one obvious reason. We're really close to Asia. And in fact, an NT government report says these new connections could give Darwin the fastest connection to Singapore of any Australian capital city, potentially around two and a half times faster than Sydney. And Google isn't the only company that's laying cables into Darwin. Several international systems are either operating or being developed with links to Indonesia, Singapore, Philippines, Japan, and the US. So, you know, what if Darwin becomes one of these places where Australia's internet leaves the country, you know, enters and leaves? It can make us quite important.
1: I'm so juvenile because when you said laying cables, I sniggered. You don't know why?
2: No.
1: No. Well, if you know, you know, and Connor doesn't. What else are you going to tell us?
2: I've got a song
1: about?
2: For you, Liz.
1: You got a song for me.
3: So bye bye, Miss American Pie. Drove my Chevy to the levee, but the levee.
2: Well, hopefully, everyone in Catherine will
1: it's
2: be.
1: It's not about the pie, it's about the levee.
2: It's not about Catherine Pies, it's about Catherine Levees. So,
1: what's
2: happening? Some long awaited flood protection for Catherine South is finally moving forward, Liz. Plans have been approved for a roughly 3 kilometre flood levee designed to protect about 210 properties. It's like a $10 million project and it's been a long time coming. They sort of made plans in 2022, but it's been delayed for a while. But it's only going to protect them in an event of a 1 in 20 year flood event. So not like last year, which was obviously 19.7 metres or whatever it was. But, you know, it'll give people a bit of, I guess, peace of mind.
1: Yeah.
2: For a normal wet season.
1: It's quite a long song and I don't know if this would work, but you're quite adept or adroit, one might say, at reworking the lyrics of songs. Can you rewrite American Pie to be about
2: Catherine
1: the Catherine Levee?
2: Sure.
1: by the end of the show. Maybe
2: someone
1: not.
2: Tells me where the good Catherine pies are, and Catherine,
1: ooh, yeah,
2: I'll,
1: let us
2: I'll
1: know.
2: Be able
1: okay,
2: to
1: Connor's going to rework American Pie to celebrate the new Catherine Levy. It is coming up to 6:30 on 105.7 ABC. Darwin, ahead in the next half hour, everything you have ever wanted to, and maybe some stuff that you've never wanted to know about cockroaches for Wild Wednesday. If you've got a question about cockroaches, send them through 0487991057. Can they eat the fruit off your table, and can they get as big as 10 centimetres long on Norfolk Island, as Sally Cutter from The Bomb was telling us yesterday? We shall find out.
0: Good morning, I'm Elsie Lange with ABC News. Northern Territory Labor leader Selena Yubo says the federal government must provide the NT with a carve-out from its overhaul of the working holiday visa program. Under the changes announced last week, backpackers will have to enter a ballot to stay for a second year, and the number of second and third year working holiday visas provided will be reduced by about 38,000. Ms Yubo says she doesn't want the Northern Territory to be treated like the rest of the country.
4: The federal Labor government will show a complete lack of regard for the Northern Territory on this particular issue if they do not give us a carve out. I'm very happy to openly say that to my federal Labor colleagues and to our federal Labor government. I think that the Northern Territory deserves to have that carve out.
0: The Department of Corrections says its growth of education and training programs in prisons and work camps across the Northern Territory is paying dividends. Corrections forged a partnership with Charles Darwin University 2 years ago and has expanded a suite of courses including barbering, food handling and machinery. Assistant Commissioner of Operational Reform Bodie Green says 2,000 inmates have enrolled since the university came on board, and the majority have graduated.
5: We can deliver anything, provided it is suitable within the correctional facility and aligned to the needs of the prisoners. But what's exciting about CDU is they are very flexible in their delivery. So the delivery itself has increased more so than what we've had previously. And you can see by the outcomes, 89% success rate, that it's working really well.
0: The Alice Springs RSL says it's encouraging to see progress on a long-promised upgrade to the Stuart Highway and Schwartz Crescent intersection. The Northern Territory government has released the tender for the project, with construction expected to begin in February next year. Alice Springs RSL President Chris Clark says the timeline is welcome.
6: There has been a lot

0: Of talk about it over the last few years, but not a lot of things actually happening. So to actually hear that the tender's gone out and they're actually putting in timelines is good to hear.
1: Donald Trump has rejected a push from a coalition of middle powers, including Australia, for tougher AI controls, saying America will not stifle the development of the technology. Here's National Affairs correspondent Jane Norman.
2: In his address to the United Nations General Assembly, Donald Trump slapped down calls from a coalition of countries, including Australia, for global safeguards to ensure humans remain in control of the rapidly advancing technology. Mr. Trump said he'd reject any attempt to construct a globalist scheme to control artificial intelligence, which he thinks should be renamed superintelligence. Mr. Trump is due to meet China's president at the White House on Thursday. The two leaders are competing for global dominance over AI. Jane Norman, ABC News, New York.
1: US President Donald Trump has threatened to annihilate Iran quickly should it not make a deal to end any ambition for nuclear weapons. America's editor, John Lyons, has more.
3: In recent months, President Trump has made many threats against Iran, including a social media posting in which he warned that an entire civilization could die if he decided to go ahead with military action. But this threat was different, as he made it inside the United Nations as he addressed its General Assembly. Mr. Trump predicted Iran would make a deal to end the war soon after the US midterm elections in November. And shortly after his speech, US and Iranian officials met for 3 hours at the UN. Mr. Trump welcomed the meeting and said it was in Iran's interest to make a deal. John Lyons, ABC News, New York.
1: France's President Emmanuel Macron has dismissed US counterpart Donald Trump's claims of having secured peace in Gaza. In his latest address at the United Nations before leaving office next year, Mr. Macron has lashed Mr. Trump, saying not a single humanitarian corridor has been reopened in the enclave despite the proclaimed peace. The French leader also says the world is witnessing in Gaza a spectacle that should shame everyone. Meantime, Canadian Prime Minister Mark Carney has pledged $100 million in aid for Gaza. And Manchester City has come from 2 goals down to draw 2-2 away against Bayern Munich in their Women's Champions League soccer clash. Beth Mead and Charlotte Wormser scored in the 45th and 86th minutes, respectively, with a missed penalty by Khadija Shaw, proving costly for the visitors. And that is the latest from ABC News. For more news anytime, go to ABC Online.
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8: Good morning, it's 25 to 7 on ABC Alice Springs this morning on a hump day, Wednesday, halfway through the week. Hey, 3 days in a row of me and the Big O. Lucky you, eh? It's good to be on. I think Brash will be back tomorrow. Beautiful day here in the centre. Temperatures are looking good. I can tell you right now, out at the airport, it is 11.2 degrees. Xavier, our camera op, came in early, said he nipped out to get some shots around town, and he did comment that he felt it was quite cool. My only advice would be make the most of it while it is cool. Get up early, get out and feel the cold before it all goes. At Yallara, 16.5 degrees this morning. And Tennant Creek, 19.1 degrees. No police report this morning. Overnight Watch Commander Carl Marsick said nothing to report. Instead, I'll bring you a chat that Ollie had yesterday with the principal of St. Philip's School to discuss what will become the new intersection there at Schwartz Crescent. Just where the Bow Repairs, that old site is now, where that sort of decaying building is sitting. But where it will meet Smith Street and Schwartz Crescent along the Stuart Highway to create a new intersection. We'll speak with the principal there, who they've been calling for this change and talking to the Territory Government for quite a while now about the current arrangement. We'll also get some good options in the face-off. I've got some great options. I'm quite keen to see who's going to win this one. But some sad news overnight. Terry Denton. Do you know that name? Children's author. And I know him as the great illustrator behind so many kids' books. He had a great collaboration for a long time with Andy Griffiths, One of those series was just annoying, just tricking, just disgusting. Those are iconic.

0: And looking at those this morning have just hit me with a waft of nostalgia. He did the 13-story treehouse, the 26-story treehouse, and so on. A great author who's and illustrator who's died at the age of 76. I'll find out what Ollie, if he read any of Terry Denton's books and who's some of his favourite children's books.
1: Matt O'Kine, disruptive in class. Becky Lucas, too clever for her own good.
2: Okay, blow up.
1: 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Ron Lewis, made her teacher cry. Luke McGregor, permanent detention.
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1: Nina Oyama, every day is muck-up day. I'm Principal Julia Morris. 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
0: Big O, hello again.
5: Hello, good to be with you again.
0: Definitely. Hey, last night, Terry Denton, children's author, illustrator, passed away. He died at the age of 76.
5: Yes.
0: He illustrated the Treehouse series, Just Annoying, Just Disgusting. Did you ever read any of his books?
5: No, I don't think I did. Look, I have to be honest, I don't think I knew who Terry Denton was when I heard the news, but I definitely recognise some of his book covers. Not that I read any of them, but he's got some of the most iconic book covers, and his, you know, the illustrations that he does really... nostalgia was a word that you used earlier. I think that's very much true.
0: That Treehouse series, it ended up being printed and became popular in about 35 countries around the world. It went enormous. I remember the ones a bit earlier that were just annoying and just disgusting. His illustrations, just so iconic. So, like, cute and cartoonish. They were great.
5: Yeah, I know that, you know, children's books have such a place in our hearts as well. So the people that had read Terry Denton's books would be, I don't know, you know, feeling a bit sad about this news.
0: Absolutely. Were there any children's books that you... remember, you know, especially the illustrations.
5: I love a book with good illustrations. I was a big fan of Tintin.
0: Of course.
5: So the comic book series. I liked that. You know, the what was it called? The Captain Underpants.
0: Classic. I remember Captain Underpants. This is children's books of our age, our generation.
5: Yeah, it's very niche, and I feel like. You know, if you don't know, that's fine, because it's for like a very small age pocket.
0: People listening in, their kids used to read Captain Underpants, that they'd know. I remember Mulga Bill's Bicycle, great illustrations on that. He's on a penny farthing and he sort of rockets down a hill. Dr. Seuss, of course.
5: Oh, Dr. Seuss.
0: Illustrated a lot of his own stuff. Oh, the Places You'll Go. It's a great book.
5: If I had to describe Terry Denton's drawing style, I think just looking at this Just Annoying, Just Disgusting series, very similar to the cartoony style of Mad Magazine. And it really sort of feels like it's from that era of the early 2000s.
0: Yeah. It's terrific. I found one of his books that I never came across, but this one was with Jill Lever. It was The Worm Who Knew Karate. And it starts off with a worm outside a storefront that says, "Karate lessons, free trial today, learn self-defense." And it goes, "The girls and boys stared and giggled when they saw Brian. He didn't care. This was an emergency. He went straight up to the teacher and said, 'I'm here to learn karate.'" And that's how it starts.
5: Beautiful.
0: The imagination like that, especially Andy Griffiths and Terry Denton's work, was spectacular.
5: The Day My Butt Went Psycho.
0: I do remember that.
5: Yeah, Morris Putzman.
0: That was a classic. So if you have a favourite children's book you read when you were growing up, maybe you've introduced it to your kids or one that you were reading your kids for more recently, text me on 0487 991 0057. Those favourite illustrations in children's books, what comes to mind?
5: My old man, he was quite a big fan of the Hardy Boys series. That might be one that's more recognisable for some of our listeners.
0: Yeah,
5: do you know the Hardy Boy series?
0: No, did it have illustrations? A little bit. I remember Cherub might have been our equivalent.
5: Cherub was our equivalent. I don't think it had illustrations, but, you know, illustrations in the mind.
0: Big O, thank you very much. We'll catch up in briefs.
5: Thank you.
0: There's Ollie Lee Young producing this morning. Brushy away today. I think he'll be back tomorrow. It is 19 to 7 on ABC Alice. Hey, Mark, you texted in saying, wondering if there's an issue with the digital broadcast. We can only get Darwin on the app. I'll get Big O. Just check, Ollie, if you're listening, check the app and see if we're on, because a bit earlier we didn't have our...

0: You're giving me the it's not you, it's me routine? I invented it's not you, it's me. Nobody tells me it's them, not me. If it's anybody, it's me.
1: All right. George, it's you.
0: You're damn right it's me.
1: Look, I was just trying to get...
0: I know what you were trying to do. Nobody does it better than me.
2: Shut your traps and stop kicking the seats! We're trying to watch the movie! And if I have to tell you again, we're going to take it outside and I'm going to show you what it's like. You understand me? Now shut your mouths or I'll shut them for you. And if you think I'm kidding, just try me. Try me.
3: George Costanza, Jason Alexander, turning 67 today from Seinfeld. Classic character. I remember Larry David being his boss, but you'd never see Larry David's face in that. Hey, also on this day in 1977, David Bowie co-wrote this song with Brian Eno and released it on this day in 77. It's Heroes. It's 17 to 7 on ABC Alice.

I think that's easily one of my favourites by Bowie, if not my favourite. Heroes, released on this day in 1977. He co-wrote it with Brian Eno. Thanks, everyone, for your text. You're just saying, yes, we're on that. We're live right now, just because before we missed the Rural Report. Mark, you said you're on now, just missed the Rural Report. Good to be live with you, Mark. Coffee said, yep, got you now. We're on the road travelling through outback Queensland. How good. Whereabouts are you, Mark? Our kids used to listen to Andy Griffith's book CDs when we travelled long distances back in the day. Did that keep them engaged and at bay and not restless? That would have, for me, Andy Griffith's great author, collaborated with Terry Denton. Terry Denton died yesterday at the age of 76. I'd love to know, what are some of your favourite children's books, especially with a focus on the illustration? Terry Denton, one of the great children's book illustrators,

0: my time, I grew up with his books, and I love those. On 0487 99 1057, and thank you, Emma, too, for checking in. That you can hear us live here on ABC Alice. We're 17 away from 7. Let's talk about something that was announced yesterday, the tender that's been released to construct the new four-way intersection with Smith Street, Schwartz Crescent, along the Stuart Highway, installing a pedestrian crossing with new traffic lights too. The upgrade is set to help with connectivity and increase road safety, particularly for parents doing school drop-offs at St. Philip's College. Ollie Lee Young spoke with the principal of St. Philip's College, Leslie Tilbrook, yesterday.
1: Well, so in 2019, the NT government released a fact sheet saying they were going to do this upgrade. And then in 2021, they put out the tenders for this upgrade. So we've actually just been waiting a really long time for this to happen.
2: Okay. And overall, though, like, how do you react to the upgrade? Do you think it's needed?
1: Yes, it's very much needed. It's a very dangerous intersection at particular times during the day. Very difficult for parents to make a right turn onto Schwartz Crescent from the Stuart Highway, and very difficult for drivers to make a right turn out of Schwartz Crescent onto the highway. So there's been accidents over the years, so we're very glad that they've funded this and are going ahead with this, because we have a lot of student drivers, inexperienced student drivers, and it's always been just a really dangerous place on the road for us. So I'm very happy that they're going forward with this plan.
2: Okay. But you said that you have been in communications with the Northern Territory government in order to get this thing done. Have they been very communicative? Have you felt like they've been responsive to your calls?
1: Well, as I said, it started quite a long time ago. So, yeah, we were looked at a lot of proposals in the beginning, and I'm talking about, 5 years ago, about the best way to do it. And we think the plan that's come up now will be very favorable for parents dropping off and collecting students.
2: What sort of consultation have you done with the Northern Territory government? Have they sought any advice from you?
1: In the very early days, yes, we looked at making roads one way and what we would do, but it has been years since this has come into fruition.
2: Now, there's also a pedestrian crossing as well, which I imagine would help a lot of the students who walk to school. Is that something that you're pleased to see about?
1: Absolutely. I mean, fewer and fewer students are walking to school. It's more their parents are picking them up and dropping them off, so hopefully with this pedestrian crossing, we will get more walkers and bike riders.
2: Now, the timeline. I know that the upgrade, it's expected to begin in February of next year, and it will be completed by February 2028. Is that soon enough?
1: Well, I saw a couple indicators that it might be mid-year 2027, which would be much better than taking a whole year to do it, but I think it really needs to be done. So whenever it starts, whenever they get it happening, that's great.
0: Leslie Tilbrook, the principal of St. Philip's College, speaking with Ollie Lee Young there. I think it's set to be completed in Feb of 2028. Mark, good morning. Said just out of Longreach, heading home. How far away is Longreach from Alice? I always think that at the back of my house because it backs onto Crown Land. If I kept walking in that direction to the east coast, I sort of figured Longreach would be the first town I'd hit. Gavin, you said, listening currently from Sydney now. Thank you, Gavin. You also said you kids. Yes, Ollie and I might be essentially kids to other people, to older people. A different era. Biggles, Ina Blyden, Katsujama kids, and a couple of others I can't remember. Never heard of yours. Yeah, Gavin, we might be a few years apart, but let's bridge that generational gap with great children's book illustrators. Mm-hmm. We're celebrating Terry Denton, the life of Terry Denton this morning. Author who did the tree story, 13 tree story treehouse books with Andy Griffiths. If you've got a favourite illustrator or children's book, let me know on 0487 99 1057.
3: 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Weather.
0: Sally Cutter is from the Bureau of Meteorology. Sally, good morning.
4: Good morning.
0: Thanks for waiting there. Hey, how's looking pretty consistent? Things are getting pretty hot. I mean, 37 in Elliott is quite toasty.

0: Yeah, certainly is. We're just getting to that time of year where we're seeing those temperatures climb up, and we've got a ridge over the and sort of highs end up in the Tasman. It's going to end up in the Tasman Sea. We're going to have northerly, so and then we do have a cloud band next week, which will hopefully moderate those temperatures. But we do have those northerly winds coming in, which is just going to keep things warm. So as you say, it's pretty warm. If you're up in Elliott, we're looking at a top there of 37 for the next couple of days. 36s might get down to 35 on Saturday, but then back up to 37.
1: Okay.
0: Tennant Creek, yeah, Tennant Creek's sort of 35 today, then 34 and 33. So it's a little bit cooler in Tennant, but yeah, we're certainly starting to see those hot temperatures the further north you go.
1: Okay, and then if we go a bit further south, what's happening down here?
0: Okay, around Alice Springs, we're looking at a top of 33 today, 34 tomorrow, and we could see some showers and some rain by the sort of mid next week as that cloud bank comes across. So be a bit of cloud around, but on occasions. But we're looking sort of 32 to 34 if you're out at the Rock. A top of 33 today, 35 tomorrow, then 34s, and then with that sort of rain increasing, or the chance of rain increasing on Tuesday, dropping down to 31.
1: What are winds doing? Is it going to be windy at all through the centre?
0: Yeah, we've got the winds ahead of that trough, which are most of the troughs slip to the south, except for the one that comes through next week. Okay. And even then, it doesn't really come through. But we are still seeing those winds up a little bit, so maybe on the lower end of the fresh, but certainly still in that getting into that fresh range.
1: What do we call it? Fresh in Alice. Our camera op Xavier went out this morning. He said it was cold. I think he's riding around in his bike with shorts on, which doesn't help. But what do we get down to? We're 11.3 right now.
0: Yeah, got down to 11.
1: Okay, here we go.
0: Yeah.
1: A little bit cooler. I think make the most of that cold while it's here.
0: Yeah, particularly if you're riding around because you had the wind chill factor in there.
1: Yeah, exactly. The riding around with shorts factor. Hey, I have three options in the face-off now. No one's heard these yet. You can go with Ray Charles, was born on this day in Georgia in 1930. Here he is with B.B. King.

0: Or go with some dirty blues there. Sinner's Prayer with B.B. King, but celebrating Ray Charles, born on this day in 1930. Or how about The Boss? Bruce Springsteen is turning 77. Born in the USA, repeated maybe 100 times in that song. It is a great song. It's a good riff. You can vote for Bruce. Or would you like to go? Kylie Minogue spent the first of 5 weeks at number one on the UK singles chart with this. I'm very curious to see where votes go this morning. Sally, where would you like to put yours?
1: We'll go with Kylie.
0: Done. One for Kylie. Good one. Can't get you out of my head. Hey, Sally, thank you, and talk soon.
1: Will do. Thanks. Bye.
0: Sally Cutter from the Bureau of Meteorology. We're four away from seven this morning.
2: Today you're working for the man.
0: Big O, hello again.
3: Hello, hello.
0: What are people saying about children's books? Because Terry Denton has died at the age of 76. He was the illustrator for a lot of the Andy Griffiths books. This is our age. This is our time. This is why it really resonates with us. For a lot of people, maybe some of our listeners, it'll be a bit older, some of those children's books.
3: Yeah, we got one in from Peter in Yulara. He's gone, John Brown, Rose and the Midnight Cat by... Peter? I don't know how to... Oh, Peter Inverloch. Now, this is a very recognisable... Are you looking at this picture?
0: I'm having a look. John Brown, very, Rose and the Midnight Cat, story by Jenny Wagner.
3: Beautiful illustrations, very calming.
0: It's like a sheepdog there with
3: thank
0: her,
3: you for sharing that one there, Peter. So please send in your children's books or your favourite children's books, particularly those with illustrations. We might even see if we can read out the first sentence or something like that for you.
0: Yeah, we'll see if we can find it. Absolutely.
3: Yeah. Let's talk about a few things going around town. Flynn Oval, I hear that they've got some new lights being installed. I'm just finding out some more information with one of the presidents of the Alice Springs Cricket Association, but that's fantastic for...
0: So is that Jim Mack Oval we're talking about?
3: Not Jim Mack. I think...

0: Okay, it's the other.
1: Well, it might be, they did say Flynn Drive. So there's, I think there's two ovals. Yeah, I'm not too sure. It's in Gillon.
0: Okay, we'll try and find out because Jim Mackey's on Flynn Drive.
1: Yeah, on that. So we've only just received that info pretty recently. Also, along the Todd Moor, the first lot of pavers have been put down, which is really great to see. They have pushed back the finish date from what they originally said by the end of this year. It'll be now February.
0: I can tell you the update is actually March 2027, so next year.
1: Yeah, there you go. So hopefully it's sooner rather than later for all of our traders. Now, I wanted to talk a little bit about fuel as well. Have you noticed fuel prices going up a little bit?
0: Of course, absolutely. I have. I drove up from Adelaide the other day, spent an arm and a leg on fuel.
1: Yeah, they got down to, I don't know, maybe 260 cents for diesel, that is.
0: I can't tell you it's not that much cheaper down south either.
1: Okay, yeah, especially at, you know, those remote roadhouses. But we're sort of pushing towards $3 per litre for, you know, diesel. We haven't quite cracked it yet, but most of the tanks are sort of sitting at 299.9. There's a few that are hanging around 280.
0: Okay, that's for diesel.
1: Yeah, and then if we want to go to unleaded, sort of 250 is the lowest, going up to as high as 262.
0: Okay, righto. So, if anyone's selling a road bike, please let me know. You can text me. Anything else happening?
1: Yeah, there's a nice 1918 anniversary light horse ride to honour that's happening on Friday. Emma Haskin will be heading down to have a look and grab some lovely audio. It's a commemorative ride recognising those Aboriginal soldiers who served alongside the Aussies, Australians in the 11th Australian Light Horse Regiment.
0: Okay, we'll get down there and cover that. That'd be very good to see. Hey, yesterday afternoon, there was a session from Renew Australia. The idea is to reinvigorate all those closed storefronts in the Todd Mall. We'll be speaking with them after 7 o'clock. It's time for the news.
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0: Calls for an NT carve-out from the federal government's migration overhaul, which could make mangoes more expensive. Donald Trump slaps down Australia's push for AI global safeguards, and Brisbane star Lachie Neal to miss the AFL Grand Final after losing a tribunal challenge. This is ABC News. Good morning. I'm Darlene Jean Meung. And Northern Territory leader Selena Yubo says the federal government must provide the NT with a carve-out from its overhaul of the working holiday visa program. Under the changes announced last week, backpackers will have to enter a ballot to stay for a second year, and the number of second and third year working holiday visas provided will be reduced by about 38,000. Ms Yubo says she doesn't want the Northern Territory to be treated like the rest of the country.
1: The federal Labor government will show a complete lack of regard for the Northern Territory on this particular issue if they do not give us a carve-out. I'm very happy to openly say that to my federal Labor colleagues and to our federal Labor government. I think that the Northern Territory deserves to have that carve-out.
0: A top-end mango farmer says she doesn't think the federal government considered agriculture in their decision to cut second and third year backpacker visas. Acacia Hills mango grower Dul Samarat Rajgao says the changes will mean she will have to employ full-time staff, which will drive up food prices.
2: To take 80,000 trees picking mango with only full-time staff, I can't see it happen, but like I said, I'm going to do what I can, pick what I can, sending out what I can. And when I do that, I'm going to demand high price because it costs me more money.
0: The US president has slapped down a push from more than a dozen countries, including Australia, for global safeguards for AI. Here's National Affairs correspondent Jane Norman.
3: The Prime Minister signed a declaration in New York yesterday with scores of other leaders calling for cooperation on global AI safeguards, warning the pace of development could outpace their ability to manage emerging risks. But in his address to the UN General Assembly, Donald Trump rejected any attempt to construct a globalist scheme to control artificial intelligence, which he said should be referred to as superintelligence. Mr. Trump, who's due to meet China's president on Thursday, said whoever wins AI wins. Jane Norman, ABC News, New York.
0: Meanwhile, US President Donald Trump has threatened to annihilate Iran quickly should it not make a deal to end any ambition for nuclear weapons. America's editor John Lyons has more.
4: In recent months, President Trump has made many threats against Iran, including a social media posting in which he warned that an entire civilization could die if he decided to go ahead with military action. But this threat was different, as he made it inside the United Nations as he addressed its General Assembly. Mr. Trump predicted Iran would make a deal to end the war soon after the US midterm elections in November. And shortly after his speech, US and Iranian officials met for 3 hours at the UN. Mr. Trump welcomed the meeting and said it was in Iran's interest to make a deal. John Lyons, ABC News, New York.
0: A frustrated Federal Health Minister, Mark Butler, has denounced the Queensland government over its refusal to sign up for the Thriving Kids program a week before the NDIS alternative for some children is set to begin. More from National Disability Affairs reporter Naz Campanella.
5: Thriving Kids will begin on the 1st of October, but with Queensland the last remaining state to sign up to deliver it, the NDIS Minister Mark Butler has criticised their inaction.
6: I mean, obviously I'm a little frustrated they haven't signed, and we're losing time, frankly, for Queensland parents and children.
5: The program will be an NDIS alternative for children under 9 years old with autism or developmental delay who have mild to moderate support needs. Queensland's Acting Disability Minister Ros Bates said the state government's concerns remain not only for young people who may fall through cracks in the system, but also for those who have relied on the NDIS. It's concerned the federal government is walking away from vulnerable Australians without providing long-term funding.
0: Almost 40 men and women have been rescued from an alleged human trafficking syndicate in Papua New Guinea's capital. PNG correspondent Marion Farr reports.
7: Police are preparing to lay serious charges against four Chinese nationals over their alleged involvement in a complex people smuggling enterprise in Papua New Guinea. Detectives searched a three-bedroom property in Port Moresby yesterday morning and found 39 men and women from Indonesia who were allegedly held against their will and forced to operate an online scam. Police say early investigations suggest the case may be connected to a wider transnational human trafficking syndicate. Marion Farr, ABC News, Port Moresby.
0: The American influencer Clavicula, who shot to fame as part of the looks maxing trend, has been charged with a number of offences, including rape. North America correspondent Lauren Day reports.
8: The popular live streamer, whose real name is Braden Eric Peters, has been ordered to appear in court next month in Massachusetts, where the offences are alleged to have taken place in May last year. He's charged with rape, drugging someone for sexual intercourse, and providing alcohol to a person under the legal drinking age. Peters is the face of the looks-maxing trend, an extreme pursuit of beauty among young men, and has previously boasted of using off-label or illicit drugs and even hitting his own face with a hammer to change his bone structure in the quest of aesthetic greatness.
0: Back home, the Alice Springs RSL says congestion around Schwartz Crescent is particularly difficult during school pickup and drop-off times. The proposed upgrade would close the existing Stuart Highway intersection and redirect Schwartz Crescent towards Smith Street, where traffic lights would be installed. Alice Springs RSL President Chris Clark says school traffic has been a major problem.
9: The biggest problem has always been at the school pick-up and drop-off times, you know, parents trying to get in, back out from the highway. It's always rather difficult, so to see some sort of progress is going to be a good thing.
0: The Department of Corrections says there's been a growth in inmates successfully completing education and training programs in NT prisons and work camps. Correctional Services and Charles Darwin University partnered 2 years ago and have expanded offerings to inmates, including biosecurity, serving, construction and first aid. Corrections Assistant Commissioner of Operational Reform, Bodie Green, says providing relevant options to prisoners is vital to successful reintegration and reducing recidivism.
10: If we can provide prisoners with the opportunity to engage in vocational education and training, real and meaningful skill development whilst they are in our custody, and then support them to transition into the community, then all of a sudden we have people who have the skills necessary to seek, gain and maintain employment.
0: In an interview with the ABC, Charles Spencer has admitted there's a factual error in his new book about his sister, the late Princess Diana. He spoke with Europe Bureau Chief Mazowie Ford.
3: Former tabloid editor Piers Morgan has threatened to sue Charles Spencer over a factual inaccuracy in his book, Swan Song, Diana, My Sister. Earl Spencer wrote that Morgan was at the Mirror newspaper when it published photos of Princess Diana in the gym in 1993. 2 years before Morgan worked there. In an interview with the ABC, Earl Spencer apologised for the mistake.
11: I will always take responsibility for anything I get wrong.
3: Morgan has dismissed the apology and says he now doubts other claims made in the memoir, which is being released in Australia today.
0: And now with the latest in sport, here's Fraser Fyfe.
12: Brisbane AFL midfielder Lachie Neal has failed to overturn a one-match ban for striking and appears almost certain to miss Saturday's grand final. The dual Brownlow medalist was cited for an off-the-ball hit on Hawthorn's Jack Ginnivan, with the Lions unsuccessfully arguing his unblemished record across 320 games should be taken into account when deciding his sanction. The Lions can still launch a final appeal. The Brisbane Bullets have opened their National Basketball League campaign with an 88-85 win at home over the New Zealand Breakers. Lithuanian import Arnas Velička was key in helping the Bullets come back from a double-digit deficit, notching 23 points and 14 assists. In Women's Champions League soccer, Manchester City has come from 2 goals down to draw 2-2 away against Bayern Munich. Italian side Inter also won 1-0 at home over Swedish side Häcken. And India's men's cricket team has narrowly avoided a shock T20 defeat to Japan, winning by just 2 runs after a wide ball was controversially overturned in Sarno.
0: And in the weather today, a slight chance of showers over the Tiwi Islands, the Daly and Arnhem District coasts, increasing to a slight to medium chance in the eastern Carpentaria District, partly cloudy elsewhere. Darwin, mostly sunny today, slight chance of a shower later tonight, 23 degrees now, reaching 34 degrees. Catherine, it's 18, a top of 37. Tennant Creek, 20, reaching 35. And Alice Springs, mostly sunny, it's 11 degrees, reaching 33 degrees. And that's the latest from the ABC Newsroom. 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
15: Good morning. 10 past 7 on a Wednesday on ABC Alice Springs. You've got Will Regan here and the big O, Ollie Lee Young, in the producer's booth on a Wednesday. It's been great hosting for the past few days. Alex Nelson has texted in saying, "Hello, Will. During your program this morning at around 9:30 a.m, so in about 2 hours, it will be the spring equinox. The sun's position is directly above the equator as it proceeds south towards the Tropic of Capricorn. So longer days than nights, and summer weather are our lot for the next 6 months." Thank you, Alex. That is significant. And thanks for giving us the heads up. 9:30 a.m. I'll remember that and mark it when it happens. A lot of your votes coming through this morning to the face-off, and I'll bring you those options again. But in a few moments' time, we'll be speaking with Renew Australia. Who are they? Well, their idea is to sort of reinvigorate, bring life to towns who have closed shop fronts. I think they did a project in the 2000s in Newcastle where closed shop fronts, they introduce artists and creatives into these spaces to sort of give the town and their CBDs a bit more life. Council, the Alice Springs Town Council, have invited them here, and they had a session yesterday afternoon. I think they've been signed onto a 12-month contract to introduce the idea into the Todd Mall. We know it's been a very tough year for the Todd Mall as they do council construct their regeneration project, and for so many of those stores who are having their pavement ripped up right in front of their store, business has been very tough. We're going to find out what the idea is there with Renew Australia and what will it bring to the mall. I'm really curious to just understand how it works and how much interest there are from local people, maybe I think it's creatives and social enterprises, to move into stores temporarily to give a bit more life to the Todd Mall. Hey, a bit later we're going to be speaking to the Department of Education. This has been a topic on a lot of your minds and our minds here at the ABC about the merger. The Alice Springs College it will become next year when CMS, the Centralian Middle School, and the Senior College here in town will merge to become one at the CMS site there in Gillon.

concerns is how is there enough investment going into the site, into the infrastructure to make it fit for purpose for many more students? I'll be asking the Department of Education for that. We know that they've secured $500,000 so far, but the union have said that is not enough. We'll speak to them a bit closer to 8 this morning, and we'll get Artson about at 7:30. But you've got to vote.

Oh, Ray Charles, born on this day in 1930 in Albany, Georgia, playing there with the King, B.B. King. You can vote for Sinner's Prayer. Would you like to hear the boss? He's turning 77. Bruce Springsteen, born in New Jersey.

0: Yeah, born in America. If you didn't already know, you can vote for the boss. Sally Cutter from the Bureau went for the boss. Max said, you said, backing Sally Cutter's views, voting for Kylie today. I don't think there are a few votes going for Kylie. Not a fan of Born in the USA. Are you a fan of his stuff, though, Max? Do you like his discography? So you can vote for Bruce and the boss this morning on 0487 99 1057. Or on this day, Kylie hit the UK charts. She went to number one in 2001 with this single.
1: Ooh.
0: That's not her. That's B.B. King and Ray Charles again. I've already given. That'd be unfair if I play them. Here's the right one. Now you can vote for this. Vote away. You can go for Kylie. I wonder where all those votes are going this morning. Many people coming in. It looks like Kylie and Bruce are tied up at the top there. Hey, some good weather we're looking at for the rest of the day. Elliot's getting pretty hot up in Elliot. 37 at Max Oven, partly cloudy up there. For Tennant Creek, a top of 35 degrees and partly cloudy. In Yindamu, a top of 34, partly cloudy. In the Alice, a top of 33, got down to 11 this morning. It's fairly nippy. And for Yalara, a maximum of 33. Keep voting. Also asking you, Terry Denton died yesterday at the age of 76. I know him as the illustrator of all those great children's books like the 13-story treehouse with Andy Griffiths. The illustrator for Just Annoying, Just Disgusting as well. Hit of nostalgia for me growing up with those books. What are some of your favourite children's books? Especially, what's some of the greatest illustration that you've ever seen in children's books? Text me on 0487 99 1057.
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0: 16 past 7 this morning. Thank you, texter ending in 750. Have you gone for the boss? So have you, Tim from Sydney. Carl wants to hear some Ray Charles. Nicole B, gone for the boss. Oscar's mum says, I'll have a grand final warm-up with Kylie. Thanks, lads. Of course, she's playing on Saturday at 2 p.m. for the granny. A lot of votes coming through, and thank you, Graham. You've also gone for Can't Get You Out of My Head. Keep them coming.
5: Will Regan.
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5: On ABC Alice Springs.
0: Now, it's been a tough year for the Todd Mall traders, with the pavement outside their stores being dug up to make way for the council's regeneration project. One of the biggest criticisms you hear about regional towns, now Alice Springs is no exception, is the sight of closed shop fronts and shutters being pulled down. Shutters being pulled down permanently over businesses that used to operate in the Todd Mall is a common sight. For businesses that are open on the Todd Mall, it's been a year of financial hemorrhaging, as the Todd Mall traders describe it. Now, while the pavement's been pulled up, with the Alice Springs Town Council's $20 million regeneration project, they've called in help from a group called Renew Australia. Their idea is to introduce local artists, creatives and social enterprises into vacant stores in the mall to bring more life to it. Council have invited them to the mall for a year to help lift the mall's foot traffic. Alice Henshin Grant is the general manager at Renew Australia. Alice, good morning.
7: Good morning.
0: Thanks for

0: coming in. Now, you had a session yesterday afternoon. It was open to the public. How did that go?
1: It was an excellent session. It was our creative info session for possible participants in the Renew Alice Springs project. So we invited artists, creative businesses, community groups and social enterprises to come along and find out more about applying for the project and if it's the right fit for them.
0: I'd like to find out more. What's the concept and what's the idea behind Renew Australia?
1: Yeah, it all started in 2008 with our first project in Newcastle, and Marcus Westbury came up with the idea of filling underutilised and vacant spaces and shops with creative businesses while they're still vacant and for lease. So we come in and work with in towns with lots of vacancies, and we borrow the properties while they're still actively advertised for lease. And we have a local project manager who gives opportunities to artists and creative businesses to use this empty property on a short-term license. As soon as it's leased, we get notice and we get out of there.
0: Okay. Well, what's the nature of that deal? Is it literally going to some of those business owners and saying, hey, can we use your space for free?
1: Yeah.
0: Pretty much sort of temporarily until you might say no. And we'll move someone in there to sort of operate a smaller business or an enterprise.
1: Yeah, well, that's exactly it. It's a big ask. We're asking to borrow the property and borrow it rent-free. But what we bring is, like you said, open spaces, lights on, shutters up, and we're also giving opportunity to businesses, allowing them to trial their idea or their project in a commercial setting. And we ask them to put on activities and classes and drive activity to the street to also support the businesses that are there and existing.
0: My question is, does it work when you approach these business owners, and you've done it in Newcastle and other towns around Australia? Does it work, and do business owners say, yes, you can use my space rent-free?
1: Some of them do and some of them don't. And we did a feasibility study in December last year where we laid the groundwork and we started those conversations. We're never going to get access to every single property, but a lot of them do say yes because their spaces have been vacant for a really long time. A lot of property owners are community-minded, especially here in Alice Springs, and they're open to the idea of trying something different. And we come with insurances. We really de-risk participation and offer it as a kind of showcasing of their space.
0: How much consultation have you done here in Alice on the Todd Mall with those business owners that, or the building owners really that have those empty spaces? Have you done much consultation with them?
1: We're just sort of starting that now, having some direct conversations. And we had some of those in December when we did our feasibility study to see if we could actively run a project here. And that's our primary piece of work as at the moment with our new project manager that we've hired here. And so we're starting those conversations now as well as rolling out our EOI for participants.
0: Okay. What was the interest like yesterday afternoon? You had the session. How many people approaching you saying we are keen to move into these stores?
1: Yeah, a lot of local creatives love the idea. We had about 25 people show up, lots of different creatives and different types of businesses with different types of practices. So we open our project to creatives who are visual artists, but not just visual artists, anyone who makes or creates their own wares and IP is what we like to say. So that includes service-based businesses like designers and architects. We've had engineers and makers, crafters, designers. It's a really sort of broad range of creative businesses that we like to invite. It was a great night with lots of really good questions from the local community.
0: Now, you've got a 12-month contract with the Alice Springs Council to move in. What does that timeline look? I mean, when could we see some of those enterprises or artists moving into those spaces?
1: What we would like it to move along really quickly. So we've just started in August. We've hired an excellent new local project manager, Dave Crow, who'll be the person on the ground leading this project. So that's all been happening, and we're just starting our engagement with property owners to try and get some license agreements signed. I'd love to see something open in a matter of weeks.
0: Going back to the start, I mean, what was the idea behind it? Because one of the criticisms of Alice Springs and other places are, oh, all the stores were closed. And we were up in Tennant Creek recently, you know, 5 hours up the Stuart Highway, and it's quite a similar story there. You know, there's a lot of stores that have closed. What impact has Renew Australia had on other towns around Oz?
1: Yeah, we've worked recently in Cairns where we ran a project and there was 8 spaces activated in the CBD and Shields Street Mall area, and a couple of those creative participants have signed on and stayed in their spaces after the project has finished. We often have anywhere from 7 to sort of 15 shops activated in our projects at any one time. And the flow-on effects can be really amazing. And the community built around the creatives in our projects is another really great benefit of us working in a town.
0: Does it ever act as competition? Because with the current and the occupying the mall traders that exist that are open in the mall, do people ever see it? And what would you respond to if they said, you know, this is sort of competition for those businesses?
1: Yeah, that's a really good question. And we talk a lot about our value of complement, not compete. So we're never going to place any business in a rent-free shop that's going to directly compete with an established business that's already there. It's really important that our creatives add to the existing businesses that are on the mall and don't directly compete with them. And you're really lucky here in Alice Springs. The quality of your independent shops in the mall is excellent.
0: What makes you say that?
1: Well, it's actually quite rare these days to have all in a main street have independent businesses of such high quality. A lot of chain stores in a lot of streets around New South Wales where I'm from. And I was blown away by the calibre of shops that you've got on your mall.
0: Interesting. Have you spoken to the Todd Mall traders, the current businesses there, and what do they think about Renew Australia moving in?
1: Yeah, like you said, it's been a tough time for the traders, but they've been really supportive of our project. We met with them in the feasibility study, and they've been really excited, and they're really open to the idea of trying something new like this.
0: If people are listening in now and they want to know more, maybe they have an EOI or they want to be a part of this, how can they go about that?
1: They can go to the Renew Australia website and to the Renew Alice Springs page, and all our links are there.
0: Okay. What's the next step?
1: The next step is to get some license agreements signed and get some actual properties activated.
0: Alice, thanks for coming in this morning. Appreciate it. We'll be keeping a close eye on this. I do look forward to seeing how this is going to go.
1: Thanks so much, Will.
0: Alice Anchin-Grant there, the General Manager with Renew Australia. Hey, I'd love to hear your opinion on that. Creatives, artists moving into closed businesses or closed buildings with their shutters down on the Todd Mall. 0487 99 1057. Send me a text.
2: The deaths of Jesse Baird and Luke Davies shocked Sydney. Their bodies found 200 kilometres from where they were last seen. Now the trial of Beaulamar Condon, the former cop charged with their murder, is underway. On the case of Jesse and Luke, we're your eyes and ears inside the courtroom, talking you through the witnesses and evidence that's put before the jury. 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
0: 25 past 7, Big O, hello, how's the face-off going?
3: Oh, I got to tell you, Will, it's totally exciting to watch the votes unfold for these three. It's sort of gone up and down. We've actually ended up with a tie, a second-place tie.
0: All right, have you got a coin?
3: No, there's a second-place tie.
0: Oh, what's going on? What do you mean?
3: There is a clear winner.
0: I see.
3: So we've got Ray Charles, Sinner's Prayer got 7 points, Kylie got 7 points, but the boss, Bruce Springsteen, got 8 points with Born in the USA.
0: He's done it. Happy birthday, Bruce, if you're listening. Happy 77th today.

0: the boss and the winner this morning in the face-off. I can tell you, it was really tight. Pretty well done to Ray Charles and BB King. They were one behind. So was Kylie. Hey, maybe I'll play some of those second places a bit later. Some great choices and great voting. We're also speaking about your favourite children's book when you were younger. Maybe it was something you read to your kids as well. Terry Denton died yesterday at the age of 76. Collaborated with Andy Griffiths and one of the great illustrators, I think, of children's books. So iconic, his style. Who's a really good illustrator that you know, that you loved, or that you do love, that drew in children's books that you read when you were young? 0487 99 1057. It's just gone 7:30. Let's go to the news.
1: Good morning, I'm Elsie Lange with ABC News. Northern Territory Labor leader Selena Yebo says the federal government must provide the NT with a carve-out from its overhaul of the working holiday visa program. Under the changes announced last week, backpackers will have to enter a ballot to stay for a second year, and the number of second and third year working holiday visas provided will be reduced by about 38,000. Ms Yebo says she doesn't want the Northern Territory to be treated like the rest of the country.
2: The federal Labor government will show a complete lack of regard for the Northern Territory on this particular issue if they do not give us a carve-out. I'm very happy to openly say that to my federal Labor colleagues and to our federal Labor government. I think that the Northern Territory deserves to have that carve-out.
1: The Department of Corrections says there's been a growth in inmates successfully completing education and training programs in NT prisons and work camps. Correctional Services and Charles Darwin University partnered 2 years ago and have expanded offerings to inmates, including biosecurity, serving, construction and first aid. Corrections Assistant Commissioner of Operational Reform, Bodie Green, says providing relevant options to prisoners is vital to successful reintegration and reducing recidivism.
3: If we can provide prisoners with the opportunity to engage in vocational education and training, real and meaningful skill development.

0: whilst they are in our custody and then support them to transition into the community, then all of a sudden we have people who have the skills necessary to seek, gain, and maintain employment.
1: The principal of a high school in Alice Springs says an NT government plan to upgrade one of the town's busiest intersections is much needed. The upgrade would close the existing Stuart Highway intersection and redirect Schwartz Crescent towards Smith Street, where traffic lights would be installed. St Philip's principal Leslie Tilbrook says the school is glad the government is going ahead with the revamp.
2: We've actually just been waiting a really long time for this to happen. It's very much needed. It's a very dangerous intersection at particular times during the day, very difficult for parents to make a right turn onto Schwartz Crescent from the Stuart Highway.
1: The Northern Territory Consumer Affairs Commissioner is urging Territorians to avoid booking in workshops with a South Australian-based business, The Brush Bar, due to concerns around cancelled events and outstanding refunds. In a statement, the Territory's consumer watchdog said the business had left around 64 of their customers waiting to receive refunds after the cancellation of workshops which was scheduled across the NT. The business sells a range of workshops which include hat and bag burning and glass sun catcher glasses. And to the weather now. Tennant Creek a top of 35, Alice Springs 33 and mostly sunny, and Yallara will reach a top of 33 degrees and sunny. And that's the latest from ABC News.
3: Elsie Lange, good morning.
1: Good morning, William.
3: What's going on? Do you have a favourite illustrator for children's books that you read when you were growing up?
1: Oh, yeah. I mean, I did spend like 10 years of my life working in bookshops, so I'm a bit... Like, I love this question.
3: Yes.
1: Quentin Blake, who illustrated all the Roald Dahl books that I read growing up.
3: Beautiful, yeah.
1: But I think I want to shout out Alison Lester for her beautiful Magic Beach and so many beautiful kids' books. She also used to illustrate the inside of Blundstone's boxes. So I remember when I got pair of Blundstones, they were usually like red and very cute as a kid. I'd have this box and I treasured it because it had that beautiful picture by her in there as well.
3: What were some of the most popular books being sold when you were working in those bookstores in regards to children's books?
1: Oh, the Treehouse series.
3: Yeah, of course.
1: Always. And, you know, Terry Denton's such an icon. I mean, I grew up, yeah, I think we're similar ages. So the Just Kidding and the Just books with his illustrations are probably more our era. But, yeah, those Treehouse books have always sold really consistently and are so loved by Australians.
3: They went enormous. Speaking of Roald Dahl, I read his book, Boy.
1: Oh, recently?
3: Yeah, quite recently. I never read it, but books like that are great.
1: Oh, aren't they beautiful? I mean, yeah, that's a pretty special one. I think I looked at the Twits again the other day and
3: yes.
1: His ability to capture their... They are just revolting human beings, and he does it so well. It's visceral.
3: It is amazing. Terry Denton, also great. The Just Disgusting... Just annoying. That series of books was awesome.
1: So, so cool. And I think similarly, very, like, it looks more like they've got the pen outlines with the colour in the middle. So
3: yeah,
1: I wonder if
3: yeah.
1: Quentin Blake was an inspiration to him at all.
3: Well, people are saying Graham Bass on the text line as well.
1: Oh, Animalia.
3: Yeah, and someone said Animalia.
1: Beautiful. They are stunning books as well. And I think he's always so well loved by everybody.
3: Elsie Lange, thank you very much.
1: Thanks, bye.
3: Elsie Lange, a very good and big reader of books. It is 7:24 this morning on ABC Alice Springs. Up next, we're going to be speaking about art. Let's see what's in the galleries.
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3: And thank you for your texts and keep them coming on children's books, illustrators and authors, your favourite children's book. Carl, good morning. You said saddened to hear of Terry Denton's passing. His illustrations perfectly captured Andy Griffith's madcap energy. His own solo series, Wombat and Fox, is also an excellent set of kids' books. Graham Bass, Lindley Dodd and Arthur Rackman. Well, Rackham, sorry, Carl, are some other great children's book illustrators. Thank you, Carl. Phil W. said On Renew Australia is an excellent initiative that has been building and guiding the expansion of critical exposure points in various towns across our country. Congratulations to all involved. keep growing. Thank you, Phil. The mayor, Sid, from in Tennant Creek, you said, spot on, Will, send them up to Tennant Creek. Sid, I wish I'd seen that in time. I would have asked Alice, the general manager at Renew Australia. I'll send her a text and see what she thinks and if there are plans to head up the track to Tennant Creek. Max, in regards to our face-off winner this morning with the boss, he said, turning off my radio for a spell. Sigh. Each to their own. In fact, later I might play my favourite Bruce song, which is from his E Street Band album. It's the E Street Shuffle. I might get that, sneak that in a little bit later. And for those face-off losers, you know, if you're not first, you're last, but I might play them a bit later because they both only lost by one vote.
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3: Let's talk about the arts in town. Felicity Green is the director of the Aralorn Arts Centre. Felicity, good morning.
11: Good morning, Will.
3: What's happening in the galleries? Of course, the Vincent Lingiari Art Award continues.
11: It does, and Desert Mob, and also our collection show. But it's really kind of amazing. All of our galleries are dedicated to First Nations artists at the moment. So that's a bit of a first to have just First Nations work. So, yeah, Desert Mob, Vincent Lingiari, and our amazing collection exhibition as well.
3: Have people got a bit of time to still see those?
11: Yes, they have. They're open until September.
3: I think
11: September.
3: We're going October even.
11: Yeah, October. So, yeah, it's all up until October when we do a bit of a changeover with some other exciting exhibitions coming through.
3: Great. And Holding Country in the Sitzler Gallery.
11: Yeah, look, that's the centrepiece of that is the Jampi Weaver's Toyota, which has come out of the collection stores. And there's an amazing Bartek from Utopia as well. So some beautiful work there.
3: Hey, tomorrow night in the theatre, Warren H. Williams, Indari artist, will be playing.
11: That's right, Underwoma. You've got and Casey Chambers and Shane Nicholson and the Hermannsburg Children's Choir. It's all playing tomorrow evening.
3: Okay,
11: that's at 7 p.m.
3: You can still get tickets to that.
11: You can still get tickets to that.
3: Great.
11: Don't miss it.
3: Some great special guests playing alongside Warren H. Hey, Tales from the Brother Grimm happening this weekend.
11: Yes, yeah, Saturday at 7:30. Now, this show, they were the hottest tickets for the 2024 Brisbane Festival. They sold out 3 weeks of shows doing matinees and evening shows. So it's a one night only. It's spectacular. You will walk away completely mesmerised and wowed by this show. Mm. Gets 5 stars from everyone who's reviewed it, so don't miss it. It's a wonderful shake and stir performance.
3: Splendid. Next Monday in the cinema, Oasis are hitting the screens.
11: Yep, Don't Look Back in Anger. It's a documentary with sort of never be seen before footage, and it's about their 2025 tour where they get back together. And there's some really intimate interviews between Liam and Noel Gallagher. So, again, that's a really interesting insight.
3: Are they still together? Do you know? They haven't split up since?
11: Who knows? It's a volatile relationship.
3: Exactly. I can't keep up with those two.
11: No, and which it is tonight, so just quickly, we've got the Northern Territory Writing Awards. So it's a satellite event, so it's going to be live streaming the main gig in Darwin. So come along to that. That starts at 5:30. And, okay, more things, over at the Aviation Museum, we've got Give to Give.
3: Oh, yeah.
11: That's from 5 till 7. And that's Give to Give, raise money to get behind community events. So that's a really great thing to go along and support as well.
3: A lot happening at the galleries and at the Aralorn Arts Centre. Felicity Green, thank you very much for joining us.
11: My pleasure.
3: Felicity Green, the director of the Aralorn Arts Centre there. Good morning, Marsh. She said, hello, Will. My favourite book illustrator is Dame Lindley Dodd. She is both the author and illustrator of the Harry McCleary books, which I discovered as a parent for my kids. Those books were amazing and her illustrations were beautiful. Thank you, Marsh. Are beautiful. You said Alice earlier mentioned Harry McCleary. Classic. Karen from TC, good morning. You said, I left out Jeannie Baker with those marvellous colleged. Window is my favourite. Jeannie Baker. I hope I'm pronouncing that right. Thank you, Karen. Keep your texts coming through. And your favourite illustrator and author of children's books. I'm trying to get to all of you.

in one building. They're considering the safety of the kids, and I'll put that to the Department of Education. That's up next. It's 17 away from 8. Let's get some Kenny Rogers and Dolly Parton. Islands in the Stream. Enjoy.

Kenny Rogers and Dolly Parton, Islands in the Stream. We are 13 away from 8 a.m. this morning. At the airport here in Alice, it's 17.3 degrees. That has shot up in the past pretty much hour. At Yallara, it's 19 degrees, and in Tennant, it's 22.5 this morning. Hey, Bob, good morning. You said 37 is a bit toasty for Elliot, but given there is very low humidity, makes for a lovely day. 18 degrees this morning, meant a cardigan on, and went for a walk. The dog took me for a walk. Love that. Thank you, Bob. Thanks for texting in. If you have any thoughts, what's on for the day? Also asking you for your favourite authors and illustrators of children's books. Some of your favourite children's books. Terry Denton died yesterday at the age of 76. He wrote the Treehouse, the 13-story Treehouse series, which I grew up with. I grew up with the ones before that he made in the 90s with Andy Griffiths. It was the Just Annoying, Just Disgusting series.

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0: From the start of next year, the Centralian Middle School will merge with the Centralian Senior College to become the Alice Springs College at the current site at CMS in Gillon. The Northern Territory Government announced the final designs for secondary schools in July of 2025 last year, with the aim to create a more seamless and cohesive high school education for students. The question that's been asked ever since is, will there be enough investment into the CMS site and its infrastructure to cater for an increase in students? Last week, Stuart Brash spoke with the Minister for Lands, Planning and Environment, Joshua Burgoyne, and asked how much investment is going into the school.
6: So the budget for this year was $500,000 to undergo the classroom works, and then there will be an additional budget bid to do further works at the school so that we can really move all the students across. And that's a really important part. I completely hear from parents of students regularly. It's why I met with the Education Department. I said and relayed those concerns that residents have been getting in touch with me about, and they were able to say to me, this is happening, it will happen, and it will be ready for all those additional students to come across.
0: Minister for Lands, Planning and Environment, Joshua Burgoyne, speaking with Stuart Brash there last week. Miranda Watt is the Acting Deputy Chief Executive at Education and Regions in the Department of Education and Training with the Northern Territory Government. Good morning, Miranda.
7: Good morning, Will.
0: What's the latest with the merger? Where are we at in its timeline?
7: Yeah, so we're on track and looking forward to having some additional students join us in 2027. So that involves our Year 9, current Year 9 students that will remain on the site at CMS in the new Alice Springs College. And we'll obviously have our Year 7 start as they would normally start, which is usually around 110 students into the Year 7 cohort. So that would increase the student numbers at that site there to around 400 for 2027. And our Year 11 and 12 students, they'll remain on the senior college for 2027 and come across in 2028. So that's what we're on track to do and looking forward to having that happen.
0: Come 2028, how many total students will be at the one site at CMS?
7: So currently across both sites, there's roughly around 300 students on each site. So together, that should mean that we've got around 600 students coming together in 2028.
0: Okay. What work has been done so far?
7: So there's been lots of work done in preparation for that next year in terms of getting our staff ready for the introduction of the new year level, looking at a new logo, looking at new uniforms, thinking about all those things, the exciting things that the bringing together of two schools involves. And then, as you mentioned before, we're also planning the piece of infrastructure work that to support the students into a different way of working, having the additional year levels, which means that we're sort of moving into that more Year 11 and 12 NTCT space, which means that we've got that more subject-specific kind of areas. So we're working on that as well at the moment.
0: What works need to happen then from between now and the start of term one next year?
7: Well, as you would know, the school is, it previously did have all of those year levels at the site in years gone before. So over the years that it's had the 7, 8s and 9s there, some of the teaching spaces have been moved around a little bit to sort of cater for the 7s, 8s and 9s. So what we're doing from now until the start of next year is looking at sort of bringing those classroom spaces back into specific learning areas that will support the more focused subject areas for 10, 11 and 12. So that just means putting in some walls to make the learning spaces a bit more centred for smaller groups of students to learn, particularly for our Year 11 and 12 students that will come in 2028 as well. We often have smaller classes for, specialised subjects. So making sure we've got those ready as well.
0: $500,000 in the budget so far. Is that money that's been spent? I just want to understand, has that been spent or is that yet to be spent?
7: That's on the work that I've just described.
0: Okay, I see. And Minister Burgoyne spoke about another budget bid there to get more money. Would that be looking towards 2028 or would that money be for next year?
7: Yeah, so similar to what's happened in the Darwin area in Palmerston, we've got Driver Secondary School and Rosebery Secondary School. They also have had additional funding provided to them after they have separated into two schools that is specifically for specialised areas such as science labs, tech areas, home ec rooms, so those subject-specific areas to update some of those. So that will happen for Alice Springs College as well, where it will likely be used for updating areas such as science labs, disability access and those things that need to be upgraded as the year levels come on board.
0: For that second bid for the second budget or more money, how much will you be looking to get?
7: Yeah, look, at Driver and Rosebery, I think there was an additional $9 million that went into the budget to support that. So that will be something that is yet to be decided, but there's certainly a commitment that will happen.
0: Okay. One of the main concerns is around the size of classrooms and will there be enough classrooms for students, probably especially going into 2028. What works and are there more works to go in regards to creating more classrooms before the senior college joins in 2028?
7: Yeah, look, from what I understand, Will, years ago, the site that we're talking about had over 1,000 students at it. So it was built originally to have that many students at it. So there hasn't actually been any changes to the actual infrastructure. The only changes that have occurred in the time from then until now has been some additional, walls removed to make spaces open. So by putting those additional walls in and updating the spaces to be a little bit more contemporary means that that means that many students could attend. So, and we're at this stage only anticipating the 600, around 600 students that are currently enrolled in those schools. Obviously, over time, we're hoping to increase that enrolment. And but the school itself in the past has catered for around 1,000, if not more.
0: I'll go to what the AEU said recently, the Australian Education Union of the NT, said that $500,000, $500,000 falls woefully short of the investment needed to build a school environment that Alice Springs students deserve and that the Territory Government is missing out on a big opportunity. What's your response to that?
7: Yeah, look, I think the spaces that we've currently got at where most of our students will be in 2027 are certainly adequate for the students that are there and they're enjoying that space. They've been maintained over the years and I've been there regularly and there's many great spaces in the school that cater for the students' needs and the subject areas and the things that they need to do. I'm also aware that there's a project happening sort of in the outdoor space around the area, which is around sort of the Gillen sports area, which is upgrading and making that space a little bit more usable. And that is also will be for Gillen and for the students at Alice Springs College as well.
0: I've heard concerns from multiple parents that some of the facilities aren't adequate in terms of currently right now before the merger even happens. For example, one is the school hall. What's your response to that? Is that school hall fit for purpose right now?
7: I think that it may. Look, I'm actually not aware of the capacity size or the concerns that are around the halls particularly, but in terms of the spaces that a hall would be used for, which would be large gatherings for assembly, there are multiple places around the school where we would be able to hold those sort of venues. In terms of those sort of outdoor activities and things like that, that area that I've just described would also assist with that.
0: So are there any mentions or in the plans of improvements to the school hall?
7: Well, that could potentially be what is considered in terms of, you know, the bid that you've talked about in terms of improvement to particular infrastructure areas. If that's identified, then that could be something that's considered. But it's not something that's been decided at this stage.
0: Okay. Another concern I've heard about is the science labs and them not being up to scratch. This is what I've heard from parents. What state do you deem the science labs are in at CMS?
7: Yeah, look, I think they've been used by student science labs. It depends on the subject and on the area of science that we're specifically talking about. But yeah, they are. That's certainly something that has happened at Driver and Rosebery. They were the area that has been considered to be upgraded. So that I'm sure will be something that's considered moving into 2028 as a space that we can consider the upgrade in. It becomes specifically important, I think, those areas for our Year 11 and 12 cohort when they get into those specific science subjects such as chemistry particularly. So that certainly will be considered in 2028 if it's required.
0: Okay. Miranda, if you don't mind staying on the line, we can have a bit of a chat as we go into the news. Do you mind staying on?
7: Sure.
0: Great. We'll keep chatting and I'll bring you that discussion after 8:30. We're coming up to the news now, coming up to 8 o'clock. Thank you for your texter ending in 451. I will put that to the Department of Education. It's 8 o'clock.
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9: Good morning, Darlene Jean Leung with ABC News. The Northern Territory Government has announced a new flood levee will be built in the top end town of Katherine. The new Katherine South levee will combine with the existing North levee, which the government says will protect 210 homes and businesses from future flood impacts. Construction will cost $13.3 million and will come from the government's $100 million recovery fund, with the Commonwealth contributing a further $9.1 million. The 3-kilometre levee infrastructure will extend from the western side of the Katherine Country Club in Pierce Street to the southern tip of Katherine South on the Victoria Highway. US President Donald Trump has held a lengthy speech at the UN General Assembly in New York, where he's again downplayed the threat of AI and says Iran could face annihilation if it doesn't strike a peace deal. Here's our America's editor, John Lyons.
10: President Trump reiterated his view that these concerns that have been expressed recently about the pace with which AI is developing is all of a hoax. It's interesting to have some of the key leaders inside a lot of those AI companies who are saying, let's put the brakes on, it's just getting out of control. And yet here's the president, the most powerful man in America, saying it's all a hoax. The other thing that was really important here today was Donald Trump on Iran. He said that he's got a very difficult decision to make. Does he get a deal with Iran or does he essentially annihilate them quickly?
9: A top-end mango farmer says she doesn't think the federal government considered agriculture in their decision to cut second and third year backpacker visas. Under the changes announced last week, backpackers will have to enter a ballot to stay for a second year, and the number of second and third year working holiday visas provided will be reduced by about 38,000. Acacia Hills mango owner Dool Samarat Rakhtgal says the changes will mean she will have to employ full-time staff, which will drive up food prices.
11: To take 80,000 trees picking mango with only full-time staff, I can't see it happen, but like I said, I'm going to do what I can, pick what I can, sending out what I can. And when I do that, I'm going to demand high price because it costs me more money.
9: The principal of St. Philip's College in Alice Springs says she is glad an upgrade of a busy intersection near the school is taking place. The planned upgrade would close the existing Stuart Highway intersection and redirect Schwartz Crescent towards Smith Street, where traffic lights would be installed. Leslie Tilbrook says the revamp is much needed at the intersection, which can be dangerous.
12: There's been accidents over the years, so we're very glad that they've funded this and are going ahead with this because we have a lot of student drivers, inexperienced student drivers, and it's always been just a really dangerous place.
9: Overseas, the face of the online trend known as looks maxing has been charged with rape in the US. North America correspondent Lauren Day reports.
13: The 20-year-old influencer known as Clavicula, whose real name is Braden Eric Peter.

0: has been charged with rape, providing alcohol to a person under legal drinking age, and drugging someone for sexual intercourse. Court documents seen by the ABC do not show whether the latest charges relate to a separate lawsuit filed in April by a teenager who alleges Peters plied her with alcohol during a party last year and had sex with her while she was unable to consent. Peters is a popular live streamer and promoter of looksmaxing, an extreme pursuit of beauty among young men that sparked warnings from mental health experts.
1: And turning to sport, the Brisbane Lions and Lachie Neale have just one avenue of appeal left after the AFL Tribunal held the midfielder's suspension that would see him miss this weekend's grand final. Erin Masikavetere has more.
2: Lachie Neale fronted the tribunal in a suit and tie, hoping his claims that he had body-checked Jack Ginnivan and not swung his arm out to strike him would be accepted. His defence also included the recounting of a phone call with Ginnivan, who he said agreed with him that he was bumped, but the tribunal described the evidence as hearsay and said it held little weight. The precedent set by Scott Pendlebury earlier this season in having his one-game ban downgraded thanks to his clean record was also disregarded, given Neale's actions were deemed to be intentional and off the ball, while Pendlebury's incident was graded only as careless.
1: And in the weather today, Darwin mostly sunny, a top of 34 degrees with a chance of a shower later tonight. Katherine reaching 37, Tennant Creek 35, and Alice Springs a top of 33 degrees. ABC News.
3: Good morning. Welcome to AM. I'm Rachel Mealy, coming to you from the lands of the Turrbal and Yuggera people in Brisbane. On today's program, the dilemma facing the Australian economy right now. Interest rates won't come down until unemployment goes up. And a new attempt to solve one of Australia's most baffling mysteries. What happened to the Nanup Four?
4: I'm so grateful to all these people helping, because for years it felt like we had no one on our side trying to help us.
3: US President Donald Trump isn't known for using subtle language, and his latest address to the United Nations General Assembly in New York is full of his usual hyperbole and bluster. In a typically expansive address, he suggested a new name for AI and signalled his intent to block any attempts to regulate it.
5: The United States also totally rejects any attempt to construct a globalist scheme to control for the artificial intelligence being spoken of so much now, hereinafter officially called super intelligence, changing the name, and that the use of the word artificial makes intelligence fake. It makes it sound fake, and it is not fake. It's actually amazing.
3: But his toughest words at the UN's annual summit have been reserved for Iran. He's threatening to annihilate the Islamic Republic if it doesn't make a peace deal. The tough talk came shortly before US officials met with the Iranian delegation to negotiate a possible deal to end the war. America's editor John Lyons is in New York. He joined me earlier. John, you were listening to the president's wide-ranging address. What points stood out to you?
6: Well, Rachel, it was a classic sort of Donald Trump address. He talked about, you know, he was in the lion's den, if you like, of the United Nations, and he talked about how he'd cut their budget dramatically and whatever. We know Donald Trump doesn't mind upsetting the audience to which he's speaking. A couple of key points, though. He predicted or said that he thought the regime in Cuba would fall, and he said that Secretary of State Marco Rubio was involved in working out a plan for Cuba. Now, whatever that means, but clearly there's going to be some sort of action on Cuba. But importantly, he said that if Iran did not make a deal soon to end the war, that he would annihilate it quickly. Now, we've had in the past threats from Donald Trump about Iran, about destroying a civilization, but to actually be saying it in a place such as the UN that's meant to be about peace and ending wars, in front of the Iranian delegation as well, a member of the UN talking about destroying another member, was pretty impactful.
5: I have a big decision to make. Will a deal be made with Iran that lets them rebuild and create a far greater country than it ever was before? Or do I annihilate the Islamic Republic and do it quickly, never giving them a chance to kill and destroy.

0: destroy people and countries again? Do I drive them into hell with no chance of survival and no hope of future greatness or generations?
1: John, what do you think those comments mean for the prospects of the Iran war coming to an end?
2: Well, with Donald Trump, we've seen over the term of this presidency, at least the second presidency of Donald Trump, there is a pattern there, and he does use language such as that at the same time as he might be negotiating. Now, the really fascinating thing about that is that within minutes of him saying he would consider annihilating quickly an entire country, Iran, two of his top negotiators went into a meeting with the Iranian delegation who are here at the United Nations in New York. That's Steve Witkoff, Jared Kushner from the US side, and the senior Iranian officials who have been led into the country, interestingly. And so what it, I think, means is that it's classic Donald Trump, have a big stick, talk tough, at the same time as trying to get the deal done. He has predicted that the Iranians will make a deal soon after the midterm elections in November. But he went on to say, I'm not on the ballot. So he was suggesting if there is a bad result at the midterms, if the Republicans do badly, then that's not because of me. I'm not on the ballot. And the Iranians shouldn't get any pleasure from that. But at the moment, Donald Trump can't extract himself from that war. The Iranians are not letting him.
1: John Lyons in New York. Continuing fighting in the Middle East is putting serious strains on global fuel supplies. The Energy Minister, Chris Bowen, is heading to Saudi Arabia this week as part of a multi-stop trip focused on energy security. Damage to Saudi's east-west pipeline has caused international concern about its ability to supply oil. Here's political reporter Nicole Asher.
3: The energy minister's heading to nations key to Australia's oil supply in pursuit of fuel security. While at home, the rising cost of petrol and diesel is on the minds of politicians and the public, says Peter Currie from the NRMA.
4: Prices have gone up. Australian families will have felt that.
3: Chris Bowen will hold talks with his counterparts in both India and Saudi Arabia. His first destination, India, where he's visiting the world's biggest oil refinery. Then later this week, he'll fly to Saudi Arabia, where attacks on a critical oil pipeline and a Houthi offensive in the Bab el-Mandeb Strait has threatened its ability to export. Macquarie University analyst Lurian DeMello says visits to strategically important countries, while useful, can have limited benefit.
5: I can understand the minister travelling to India because India does export a fair bit of diesel and in recent times has been also exporting petrol to Australia. But Saudi Arabia, it does not have any direct links.
3: In both India and Saudi Arabia, Chris Bowen will promote electrification ahead of November's COP climate summit. Here's Shadow Energy Minister Dan Tehan.
6: If Chris Bowen is using that as a pretense to go and promote the COP, then that is not being upfront with the Australian people.
3: Chris Bowen says it's more important than ever for Australia to engage with other nations on global energy and fuel security. Australian fuel prices have jumped since the fuel excise cut expired last month, unleaded yesterday averaging above $2.40 a litre, according to the ABC's fuel price tracker. Diesel rising above $2.90 a litre. To ease pressure, on the weekend the coalition vowed to halve the fuel excise when the global price of Brent crude averages $100 a barrel for a fortnight, though some experts, including Lurian DeMello, are questioning whether that's the best approach.
5: Is oil really the right instrument to apply that trigger? For Australia, given that we are importing most of our fuel, the trigger should be based on like wholesale cost of actually getting petrol and diesel on our shores.
3: The Shadow Minister again.
6: You could look at various triggers, but this seemed a very logical one because when you looked at the consequences that oil reaching $100 a barrel has on the price at the petrol station for Australian motorists and for Australian businesses, it seemed a logical correlation.
3: He says the mechanism's a sensible approach based on close consideration of international fuel prices.
1: Nicole Asher. The government's facing testing economic times right now, with the RBA Governor Michelle Bullock declaring unemployment may need to go up to keep inflation down. For more, I spoke a short time ago with political reporter Claudia Long. Claudia, these are Michelle Bullock's final remarks before the RBA makes a call on interest rates. What's she said?
7: Yeah, that's right. And the Reserve Bank governor says that the unemployment rate is a bit tight at the moment, so a bit low, essentially. It currently sits at 4.5%. Now, that translates to, in real life, 691,500 people, which, you know, really puts this into perspective. And Michelle Bullock did talk about that. She said how important it is for people to have a job, but also that the unemployment rate as it stands at the moment could be putting upward pressure on inflation. Demand in the economy is essentially outstripping supply of goods and services, and she says that that's reflected in the labour market. So she says she wants to see this stick between 4.5% and 5% of unemployment, and that should help. And the latest unemployment stats are actually coming out tomorrow, Rachel, from the Australian Bureau of Statistics. So we'll get the latest picture on exactly where that rate sits. Now, that's the last big bit of data that we're expecting before the RBA decides whether or not they're going to raise rates next week.
1: And it's looking like a fait accompli. What are the markets predicting about that interest rate decision?
7: Up, up, up. That's what they are predicting. The big banks have all said that they expect for these interest rates to go up. Now, currently, they sit at 4.35%. ANZ has gone even further than that. They're expecting a increase not only next week, but also in November, which will, of course, put pressure on households. And that's the whole idea behind raising rates. Now, at the same time, lots of people are also already feeling economic pressure from things like rising petrol prices as well. So they've hit their highest levels in nearly 6 months.
1: Claudia Long there in Canberra. You're listening to AM where it's a quarter past eight. The Federal Minister for the National Disability Insurance Scheme has lashed the Queensland Government over its refusal to sign up to the Thriving Kids program a week before it's set to begin. Mark Butler has made the comments to the ABC in his only interview before the start of the NDIS alternative for some children under nine. Disability advocates are also urging Queensland to sign on, saying it's now time for grown-ups to come to the table to ensure no child is left behind. More from National Disability Affairs reporter Naz Campanella.
8: Mark Butler has been outselling his message about the plans for the $4 billion Thriving Kids program since the announcement last August. The program, which is to be run by the states and territories, is set to roll out its first phase next week. But Queensland hasn't yet signed up.
9: Obviously, I'm a little frustrated they haven't signed because all other states and territories, Liberal and Labor alike, CLP government and the NT has signed on. They're just getting on with the business of developing their programs. And we're losing time, frankly, for Queensland parents and children.
8: Thriving Kids will be an alternative to the NDIS for children under nine with autism and developmental delay who have mild to moderate support needs. In exchange for more funding for their hospitals, all states and territories agreed in principle to restart disability services outside the NDIS, known broadly as foundational supports. All jurisdictions have officially now signed on to Thriving Kids, except Queensland.
9: I can't imagine a Queensland government that for the next 15 months would sit on its hands and pretend it does not have a very serious obligation to follow the rest of the country and to frankly implement commitments that the Premier made at the National Cabinet meeting earlier this year to do this.
8: Nicole Rogerson from Autism Association of Australia is shocked at how long it's taking Queensland.
10: There are families, real children at the end of this that won't have services in the state of Queensland. It's just not okay. I'm sorry, but the grown-ups have to come to the table and work this out in order to get these supports to children.
8: In a statement to the ABC, a spokesperson for Queensland's Acting Disability Minister, Ros Bates, said the state government's concerns remain not only for young people who may fall through cracks in the system, but also for those vulnerable Queenslanders who have relied on the NDIS. The statement adds, "We have repeatedly outlined our concerns about the Commonwealth walking away from vulnerable Australians without providing long-term funding support." Minister Butler has also told the ABC talks are starting with the states over the development of non-NDIS services for other groups.
9: We've got to develop foundational supports programs for children over the age of nine and for adult cohorts who might not end up being on the NDIS, for example, adults with psychosocial disability.
8: Nicole Rogerson thinks it's too early to be discussing any other programs until they know how well Thriving Kids is working.
10: The kinds of supports that we give very small children with autism are very different when children are above age 9 and they're in the

0: the school system and the teenage years. We really need everybody to slow down, look at the evidence, look at what works really well for this cohort, because if we don't get it right, I promise you it's going to cost a lot more money, because children are adults for many more years than their children.
1: Nicole Rogerson from Autism Association of Australia, ending that report by Naz Campanella. Well, the federal government says it's found $2.1 billion in savings by cracking down on fraud in the National Disability Insurance Scheme. The integrity of the $54 billion a year scheme has been a major problem since it began operating. Jenny McAllister is the Minister for the National Disability Insurance Scheme. She spoke to me a short time ago. Minister, thanks for joining AM.
2: My pleasure.
1: What kinds of criminals and criminal syndicates have been stealing from the NDIS?
2: Unfortunately, we do know that across the world, organised syndicates are targeting government payment programs, and Australia's no exception. The NDIS was left a very soft target by the previous government, and we've been making significant investments to improve that.
1: Can you give me an example of a criminal syndicate that's been uncovered? What were they doing to get their hands on the money?
2: Recently, we saw the final sentencing of the last offender in Operation Pegasus. This was a very long-running investigation. There were six offenders, and they were collectively sentenced to more than 31 years in jail. Now, there were claims made against participants who did not have a legitimate disability. There were claims made against participants' plans who did not know that claims were being made against their plans. In the course of the raids against these individuals, police seized more than $2 million in suspected tainted assets. These were things like gold bullion, cash, jewellery, luxury vehicles. These are organised efforts to defraud the scheme.
1: You say that criminal syndicates around the world increasingly see government as a high-value target. Why is that?
2: Criminal syndicates are getting organised and targeting government payment programs. We need to keep pace with that. When we came to government, there were almost no payment controls at all around the NDIS. Now, this is a life-changing program for so many Australians. It has to operate with integrity, and it's why we are investing billions of dollars in improving our capacity to detect and disrupt this kind of behaviour. And it's also why we've invested in law enforcement so that the AFP, the Australian Criminal Intelligence Commission, can work with the NDIA to uncover and prosecute these offenders.
1: The blowout in the NDIS is a huge electoral issue also. Isn't this crackdown aimed at saving seats at the next election?
2: This work is squarely targeted at protecting people who use the NDIS every day. Unfortunately, when we see fraud, we often also see neglect or exploitation. We can't allow that to continue. My concern is making sure that the NDIS operates safely for participants and also that it retains its social life.
1: All of this fraud policing has come at a cost, though. Your government has had to spend $1.3 billion to set up the systems to combat the fraud, including $800 million in this year's budget. That's a pretty hefty price.
2: This is work that the previous government should have done in the 9 years they were in office. We have had to start almost from scratch. But the good news is that we are making these investments in digital payment platforms. We do expect to see much higher levels of compliance as a consequence of the investments we are making. And I want the community to know that we're doing that. I also want any would-be criminal to understand that if they see this scheme as a target, they can expect to receive a knock on the door from police.
1: Jenny McAllister, the Minister for the National Disability Insurance Scheme, thanks for joining AM.
2: My pleasure, Rachel.
1: The superannuation industry is again fending off suggestions that Australians should be allowed to access their retirement savings early. Shadow Housing Minister Andrew Bragg has reignited the debate, floating the idea Australians could use their super as collateral for a housing loan. Oliver Gordon reports.
3: Should Australians be able to access their super to purchase or pay off their house?
4: Probably not, to be honest, because it's kind of like, I guess it was set up to so you have money when you retire.
5: Yes.

0: Because it's their money. If people need housing, that's a good way to get money.
1: Perhaps a portion of it, but I feel like it can very easily go pear-shaped.
2: You need a house to live in. In 40 years' time, you might have other problems, but you do need a house.
3: The Coalition hasn't yet released its super policy, with the opposition leader, Angus Taylor, stressing no decisions have been made. But Shadow Housing Minister Andrew Bragg may have provided a glimpse into where the opposition is heading, delivering a speech outlining what he sees as Australians' two main objectives in retirement.
4: And the first priority is owning a residence outright in retirement. The secondary priority is owning assets which can help give you an income, which can either supplement or replace reliance on the age pension.
3: He says if the most important objective in retirement is home ownership, Australians should be able to access their super early to buy or pay off their home.
4: Allow for people to use their own savings to get that first house.
3: The Shadow Housing Minister has also raised the prospect of allowing super to act as a collateral or offset for people facing steep housing costs. But the superannuation industry says the idea of freeing up super for housing would inflate the market.
5: It would essentially hike house prices and rents and put that dream of home ownership even further out of reach for the next generations of young Australians.
3: Misha Schubert is the CEO of the Super Members Council and has pointed to the time New Zealand allowed early access to retirement savings for house deposits as a cautionary tale.
5: After that scheme was introduced, house prices took off. They grew at nearly twice the rate of those in Australia up to the market peak in 2022.
3: Not everyone agrees allowing Australians access would have the same effect. Housing economist Cameron Murray is from Fresh Economic Thinking and reckons using super to invest in a home would help most Australians in retirement.
6: That's because the age pension system rewards home ownership and the security home ownership offers is highly valued at retirement. So I think it is a good idea.
3: Under the government's First Home Super Saver Scheme, people can make voluntary contributions to their super, let it accrue interest and later withdraw up to $50,000 as part of a home deposit. In response to proposals to increase early access beyond this, the federal government has declared the next election will be a referendum on super.
7: Gordon. This week, a group of volunteers will head into the West Australian wilderness to conduct a fresh search for four people who disappeared nearly 20 years ago from the small town of Nanup. It comes after WA police admitted a previous search was carried out in the wrong location. Dominic Bayens reports.
8: In a stretch of almost impenetrable bushland near the WA town of Northcliffe, a citizen search is underway to find answers to one of Australia's most baffling missing persons cases.
9: Right behind us here is a real point of interest.
8: Chantelle McDougall, along with her partner Simon Cadwill, their five-year-old daughter Leela, and their friend Tony Popich, haven't been seen since July 2007. They've become known as the Nanup Four. This week, a team of volunteers will start a new search for them, led by Matt Strickland, the Vice President of Missing Persons Search Team Find Our Lost Loved Ones.
9: There's a lot of work to do, but it's not impossible.
8: Matt Strickland was part of the group which found the remains of missing Belgian hiker Celine Cremer and missing man Peter Willoughby in Tasmania this year.
9: This is something different because we're potentially looking for buried human remains.
8: He's been working with the family of Chantelle and Leela McDougall after the case was the subject of ABC's Expanse podcast, which uncovered police error, new details of coercive control, and evidence pointing to a possible burial site.
10: I'm so grateful to all these people helping because for years it felt like we had no one on our side trying to help us.
8: In the weeks after her daughter disappeared, Kath McDougall believed the four had travelled to Brazil, but she raised the alarm with police when Chantelle failed to contact her. In the ensuing police investigation, it was revealed their bank accounts were untouched and their passports hadn't been used. It was also discovered Simon Cadwill was living under a stolen identity and operating an online cult where he espoused doomsday beliefs and told followers of plans for a murder-suicide. After nearly two decades of hoping for answers, Kath and her husband Jim have driven across the country from their home in regional Victoria to join the search.

0: I want to be really involved. I want to help search if I can, if I'm not a nuisance, and want to be sort of there in amongst it all.
1: The search is focusing on a dense area of bushland near the small town of Northcliffe, an hour south of where the group lived. The town became a place of interest when police discovered two bus tickets to Northcliffe were purchased by a member of the group in the days around the disappearance. 3 months after the four vanished, a group of prisoners carrying out track clearing reported finding items of clothing. Police conducted a search but later admitted they were in the wrong location. Cadaver dogs were taken to the correct location in 2024 and indicated a scent of human remains. After years of waiting for closure, Kath is balancing the hope of finding answers with the reality she might never get them.
0: We try not to get our hopes up too much because over the years we felt that all the little leads and things we had have come to a dead end and we sort of still don't know anything. My mind goes crazy, but I suppose I'm a little bit anxious of how it's, you know, all going to pan out. I'm just hoping we get some really good results.
2: Kath McDougall, the mother of one of the missing Nanup Four, ending that report by Dominique Bayens. Briefly in finance, Wall Street has closed near its record highs after oil prices eased again. The global benchmark Brent crude is trading at $98.20 US a barrel. That's AM for today. Thanks for your company. I'm Rachel Mealy. It's 8:30.
3: Regan.
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7: Good morning. It's just gone half past eight this morning on ABC Alice Springs. Up next, we're going to be speaking to the leader of the opposition here in the territory, Selena Ubo. With Labor, about their new housing discussion paper in which they have committed to a target of 11,000 plus new homes for the territory by 2029. That would be 1,000 homes a year they're hoping to build. Be speaking to them about that and a few things. What's in it for renters as well? What would that look like in Alice Springs? I see a mention of youth foyers in Alice Springs and I'll be bringing that up and speaking to them about that. I'm thinking though, is that a realistic target? Is there the labour force for this? And also, how will they divide those houses between urban housing and remote housing? It is 29 away from 9 o'clock. We'll also be going to the council lawns a bit closer to 9. The Big O is going to go out for a bit of an excursion to speak with Lutheran Care, who they're building on the corner there with Leichhardt Terrace and is it Gregory Terrace, was flooded in February of this year when we had the massive amount of rain that came through the Todd. We know a few businesses along that strip, along Leichhardt Terrace, were affected and had water come into their housing or their businesses and their stores. They are set to open back up and move back into their building this week, which is exciting, and they are celebrating at the council lawns. So we'll speak about that before 9 o'clock. I'll give you some weather very soon. Right now, though, let's get the latest in news with Elsie Lange. Elsie, good morning.
8: Good morning, Will. Making news. The principal of a high school in Alice Springs says an NT government plan to upgrade one of the town's busiest intersections is much needed. The upgrade would close the existing Stuart Highway intersection and redirect Schwartz Crescent towards Smith Street, where traffic lights would be installed. St Philip's principal Leslie Tilbrook says the school is glad the government is going ahead with the revamp. The Department of Corrections says there's been a growth in inmates successfully completing education and training programs in NT prisons and work camps. Correctional Services and Charles Darwin University partnered 2 years ago and have expanded offerings to inmates, including biosecurity, serving, construction and first aid. Corrections Assistant Commissioner of Operational Reform, Bodie Green, says providing relevant options to prisoners is vital to successful reintegration and reducing recidivism. Northern Territory Labor leader Selena Ubo says the federal government must provide the NT with a carve-out from its overhaul of the working holiday visa program. Under the changes announced last week, backpackers will have to enter a ballot to stay for a second year, and the number of second and third year working holiday visas provided will be reduced by about 38,000. Ms. Ubo says she doesn't want the Northern Territory to be treated like the rest of the country. The Northern Territory Consumers Affairs Commissioner is urging Territorians to avoid booking in workshops with a South Australian-based business, the Brush Bar, due to concerns around cancelled events and outstanding refunds. In a statement, the Territory's Consumer Watchdog said the business had left around 64 of their customers waiting to receive refunds after the cancellation of workshops which were scheduled across the NT. The business sells a range of workshops which include hat and bag burning and glass sun catcher classes. And that's the latest from ABC News.
7: Elsie, hi. Alex Nelson has just texted in saying, hi Will and Ollie, Alice Springs was the hometown of a well-known children's book illustrator, the late Pam Lofts, who passed away in 2012. She's best known, or best remembered, for illustrating the storybook Wombat Stew.
5: I remember that!
7: And
5: oh
7: look, there's
5: gosh.
7: The cover of Wombat Stew there.
8: Do you, can is you read out some of that? You can actually read out some of the poem if you want.
7: Oh, okay. Don't know if I read it. Get in front of me. Big demands. But I remember that book. And what if that was a bit of a staple for children's books here in Australia.
8: Totally. It was so funny. I remember just also always wanting to, like, that one felt a bit naughty for some reason.
7: Well, there's a dingo holding a sort of pot, like a cast iron pot, with the wombat bum up in the pot. That's great. Oh, I do remember
8: so
7: that
8: beautiful.
7: One.
8: So beautiful.
7: Amazing. Elsie, thank you very much.
8: Thanks, Will.
7: There's Elsie Lang in the newsroom this morning. We're 26 away from 9 o'clock. Our next guest speaking will be the opposition, the Labor opposition here in the Territory for the Labor Territory Government. That's coming up next.
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7: And I'll bring you a bit more of that chat I had with Miranda Watt from the Department of Education about the merger to create the Alice Springs College next year and then the seniors, year 11 and 12, joining them in 2028. Texas come in saying, I just want my kids to have access to great facilities at the local high school when they reach year 7. Alice Springs kids deserve the best. We should be pushing for the best for them. Well, thank you for your text, listener. And I did ask her about consultation, when's the next chance to consult, and a few more questions about the facilities and the investment into the infrastructure. That's all coming up. A bit of weather today. Things are looking very nice and warming up in Elliott, a max of 37 degrees and partly cloudy. For Tennant Creek, a top of 35 and partly cloudy. For Yindamu, a top of 34. A few clouds around in the Alice, a top of 33 and mostly sunny. And in Yallara, the top of 33 and sunny. If you have a question for the opposition leader, Selena Ubo, text me on 0487 991057 while we try and get her on the line.
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3: On ABC Alice Springs.
7: On Monday, the Territory Labor Government released a housing discussion paper, including a bold plan to add more homes to the Territory. Labor have committed a target of 11,000 plus new Territory homes by 2029, whereas the CLP government's housing targets are between 5,600 and 7,100 new homes by 2029. Labor's 34-page report outlined the need for a housing construction authority, which would provide a clearer picture on the progress to housing to house builds and keep costs down, they say. The Leader of the Opposition also mentioned the need for better partnerships with property developers, unlocking more Crown land and reviewing housing blocks. Selena Ubo, the Opposition Leader, joins me now. Selena, good morning.
12: Good morning, Will. Good morning, listeners.
7: Now, 11,000 plus new homes for the Territory by 2029. I understand that's 1,000 homes a year. Where did you come up with that number, or how did you come up with that number?
12: Yeah, so, Will, that's a recommitment around the National Housing Accord, which had that target for the Northern Territory identified a few years ago. So what we saw the CLP government do when they came to power here in the Northern Territory 2 years ago was to completely walk away from any targets that provide a plan and an outcome when it comes to alleviating the pressure for social and affordable housing here in the NT. So I think that through this discussion paper, the recommitment of having targets and outcomes, the Territorians can track that and to see what the progress is in the Northern Territory would go a long way to what we have now, which is nothing under the CLP.
7: Well, how far have we fallen short? How short are we right now of those targets?
12: Well, the CLP announced their housing strategy, which didn't provide a plan on how to alleviate pressure here in the Northern Territory. So

0: That was extremely disappointing. But in that strategy, Will, there was identification of 7,000 homes short a deficit here in the Northern Territory of what we need by 2029. So many, many houses are needed, as we all know, the pressure right across the Northern Territory. But there's no plan under the current CLP government on how to reach that target, even of reducing the deficit of 7,000.
1: In your plan, in your discussion paper, you say, according to the National Housing Supply and Affordability Council, the NT is forecast to deliver around 4,000 homes across the 5 years of the National Housing Accord. I mean, is 11,000 total by 2029 viable? Is that really viable?
0: Well, what we want to see is some plans and strategies on how to fast track housing in the Northern Territory. I mean, we've heard lots of ideas over the last couple of years. Our housing discussion paper is a culmination of all of those conversations, the dialogue, the research that we've done, not just here in the Northern Territory, but nationally as well. And we've had some international examples provided to us. So the idea of the discussion paper is to be able to get that feedback across housing industry, community housing providers, Territorians, tenants, landlords, the whole, full gamut around what can be done better for housing in the NT. Because right now, we'll be 7,000 short by 2029, and we don't have a plan to get there under the CLP government. We want to change that under our Labor opposition to show Territorians we're going to do the work, and we want to have those options ready to go by 2028.
1: I mean, you say our housing system needs urgent intervention now that it's in crisis, but before the CLP, now they've been in for 2 years now, just a bit over 2 years. Your government was incumbent for two terms, for 8 years. I mean, what could your government have done differently to avoid this situation?
0: Well, during our former Labor government, Will, we secured two national deals around remote housing, a 5-year deal and a 10-year deal with the federal government. One was under a national Liberal government, the other was under a federal Labor government. And those deals were around remote housing and ensuring that there was a pipeline of works, but more importantly, safe and adequate homes for Territorians in our remote communities. Some of the work that we could have done better is around urban stock, so social and affordable housing, but also ideas around, which we've got in the discussion paper, a public-private partnership, if and where that's possible. We've looked at some of the national examples in other jurisdictions on where that works. How could that work? And if it could work in the Territory's context, what would that look like? There's some of the ideas that we're floating and we want feedback on from the industry and from Territorians. So I think in terms of being able to show some movement around commitments for housing, that's a core Labor value that we have. We want to see things done better. We're not seeing that under the CLP government. We do want to push them. That's our job as opposition. We want to push them to do better. We want to hold them accountable. But we've got the Treasurer for the CLP, Bill Yeah. He's also the Housing Construction Minister. He's also the Infrastructure Minister, who lives in Alice Springs. And so far, we've had one uptake of the grants that the CLP announced 2 years ago around new home builds for Alice Springs. Of course, there's some complexities around that, but clearly what the CLP are offering is not going to alleviate the pressure of housing in a town like Alice Springs. In Tennant Creek, there's been no uptake for those grants, so they need to do something better and they need to do something that is out of the box, and we're not seeing that under the CLP.
1: Opposition leader, you speak about those deals you made when you were in government with the previous Liberal National government and then the federal Labor national or federal government. I mean, where are we left now? And those deals obviously didn't go to plan. Would you call, you know, when you were in government here in the Territory, your approach to housing a failure then?
0: We did hit targets when we were in government, and of course we can get you some of those numbers. That was over 2 years ago. The point is now we're seeing the CLP even fail the bush. We had a safeguarded program for 10 years around remote housing, and we're seeing the CLP fail. We saw the Federal Finance Minister, Katie Gallagher, come to the Northern Territory just last week with Senator Mulindiri McCarthy and basically threaten the CLP government if they don't adhere to the agreement, the national agreement that we have on some of these funding deals. We are seeing Territorians who are the ones who are missing out on the benefits. We're seeing Territorians who will be further disadvantaged when it comes to seeing the Northern Territory government do their job and deliver for Territorians. That is a huge concern. And when we pick down and we drill down just on the one issue of housing, we are not seeing the full scale of movement and planning when it comes to being strategic about alleviating pressures for housing in the Northern Territory under the CLP
1: speaking
0: government.
1: About that NT remote housing plan, the Territory government and the federal Labor government are smoothing out, sounds like, some details on who

0: is the government of the day should be able to chew and walk gum at the same time. So I think what we are seeing now is not even a failure in the remote space. We're also seeing the walking away of responsibilities on how to do housing better in our urban and regional areas. I live in a regional town. I live in Katherine. I haven't seen any new development. We fast-tracked land when Labor was in government 3 years ago to provide land servicing for the East Side Katherine Neighbourhood Centre. And we are only just seeing placards now for some of those lots to be developed 3 years later after fast-tracking it. So Alice Springs had a similar fast-tracking of some of the land servicing and developed. And we're not seeing the same type of development that we need for private homes as much as social and affordable homes in the Northern Territory. And that's a clear problem for all Territorians.
1: What's your government proposing to do differently in terms of unlocking government-owned land here in Alice Springs and around Alice Springs and public assets for housing?
0: Yeah, great question, Will. Through the housing discussion paper, we've floated some of those ideas around better use of government land. Could there be some changes around titled land being provided to and done deals with developers to be able to get more private homes, maybe more seniors' homes, supported independent living spaces for our senior Territorians, which we see in other parts of the country, and we are failing our senior Territorians just on that aspect alone. When we talk about seniors who may want to downsize a larger home to a smaller duplex or a single bedroom home, if that's all they need, we don't have options for seniors to do that here in the Territory. How can we do that better? We're not seeing any plans from the CLP government in that space. That's why we've got some of those key ideas in our housing discussion paper released by our Labor
1: Let's
0: opposition.
1: talk about one of those key ideas. You raised the idea of establishing a dedicated housing construction authority within the government. Tell me about that.
0: Yeah, so we've worked out there's four, currently under the CLP, there's four different departments that deal with housing alone. So the housing instruction phase, the lands and planning phase, the rental and maintenance phase, as well as support services for Territorians who are homeless or at risk of being homeless. So having eyes on and a central authority is an idea we have in the discussion paper to tie in better the government side of regulations and legislations. How can we tie in all of those elements that are better when it comes to delivering, planning for, and providing housing here in the Northern Territory? We don't see that at the moment. We want feedback on that particular element, but we think that that could help to streamline some of the actions that are needed to fast track housing in the NT.
1: Sounds like your government's saying, is there too much red tape in the current system?
0: Well, I think that there's not necessarily a concerted effort, to be honest, Will. I think that we're seeing a bit of a hodgepodge approach from the CLP, and we would love to see a more collated and action-driven process and strategy, not just a strategy that points out deficits and has no plan around it, which is what the CLP released earlier this year. We actually want to see some of the key elements that are floated in our discussion paper. If they are taken up, we want to see more houses in the Territory. We want to see more land delivered in the Territory. We want to see smarter use of current land that is available.
1: Okay, it's 13 away from 9 on ABC Alice Springs. I'm speaking with the opposition leader for Territory Labor, Selena Ubo. Selena, do we have the workforce to build all these homes?
0: That's also a part of it as well, Will. And we know Tradies Day was last week, and we see some different elements around how do we grow our own. We're probably at a bit of a lag point for that as well. We're going to be competing, we know, with Queensland and the Olympics in the next couple of years, and seeing trades and businesses focus on that big project over in Queensland. So how can we make not just the Northern Territory an attractive place to either come and stay, but how do we make sure Territorians, we're also growing our own? We recognise that we need skilled migrants as well here in the Territory. We're very different to the east coast of Australia. We want to see how the population can grow and to thrive, but particularly when it comes to trades, because housing is one of those areas that really relies on the extra workforce or skilled and trained workforce to be grown locally.
1: Renters will be listening, thinking, I mean, for people wanting to rent here in Alice Springs, it's a very hard in-demand market, as in there aren't many houses to be able to rent here in town. What's in this discussion paper for renters?
0: Yeah, we have a rental reform section.

0: our housing discussion paper will, and some of the things that we've sort of looked at: bounding no grounds evictions, caps on rent increases and fewer rent increases, looking at a bond board. That's not a new idea, that's been floated for a long time. It was also part of some of the former work of our Labor government in previous years. Didn't land on it, but it was a lot of work around what that would look like in the territory, what that would cost in the territory. Other jurisdictions have it, we don't. And having some habitability standards for rentals as well. They're just some of the key areas from our discussion paper. So we have 50% of Territorians, Will, who rent in the territory. So we want to not demonise renters, like what we see the language of the CLP. We want to make sure that there's protections for renters. We want to make sure there's protections for landlord, and strike that really important balance, because 50% of Territorians rent their home.
1: Is there a plan in the discussion paper to maintain existing and social housing, or recover almost social housing? Your government has spoken out about houses that are sitting dormant and are currently deteriorating, especially around Alice Springs. I mean, are there actual plans and detailed plans to utilise those existing homes that stand?
0: I think that's a really important one, and we've been putting a lot of pressure. I know Chancey Paik, the member for Goyder, has been identifying and speaking out and writing to the housing minister specifically about unused lots and what he's hearing in the Alice Springs community, which he doesn't represent. He represents another part of the territory. But I think that's one really important. But I also want to separate out social and affordable, Will, because we say it in one lump, but social is the public housing element. Affordable housing is also around key workers, people who may not earn enough to get a foot in the door, so to speak, straight away for a private home, sorry, for a first home, and who may rely heavily on the private rental market, and they also deserve to be looked at, and that's why we've included them in this paper, because they could be our, our baristas, our cafe workers, our hospitality workers, our early childhood workers as well. So people who are delivering key services across the community, but being able to make sure that they are identified as a key workforce in the territory that also deserve pathways and transitions when it comes to the housing continuum.
1: Opposition leader, time is against us. Just quickly, if people want to have their say in this discussion paper, how can they do that?
0: Yes, they can jump online to selinayubo.com. We've got everything there, download. There's a QR code that's going around as well. And of course, good old email and phone calls to the opposition leader's office here in Darwin.
1: Selena, thanks for coming on this morning. Appreciate your time.
0: Thank you so much, Will.
1: Selena Ubo, the opposition leader with Territory Labor, speaking about their health, their housing discussion plan. In fact, their health discussion plan came out a few months ago. The latest is their housing discussion plan. What do you think of her, that chat there? You can text me on 0487 991 057. Next, good news for Lutheran Care. They're moving back in after their offices on Leichhardt Terrace were damaged from the floods earlier this year. They're celebrating today. Big O's headed down. We'll talk to him soon.

0: Aretha, you make me feel like a natural woman. We're six away from nine this morning. The Big O is headed down to the council lawns for a celebration. Ollie Lee Young, hello.
1: Hello, Will. Yes, I'm outside. Well, in between where the Visitor Information Centre is and the Lutheran Care Building is, I'm standing next to one of the Lutheran Care workers, Zach Dang. How are you, Zach?
2: Oh, mate, I'm still great, thank you. Still breathing. It's a good day, mate. Just above ground, so yeah.
1: Can you explain to me why today is an important day?
2: Today is an important day because we've been offline for the last almost 8 months. A lot of our clients, you know, due to the flooding, the office being shut. So today is sort of community events where every organization that we've invited, we come out here and let the community know that we're actually back.
1: Okay.
2: Into our all office on the corner of Gregory and Leichhardt Terrace.
1: So let me get this straight. The floods that happened early this year in February, that has caused you guys to move locations.
2: That's correct. So we couldn't because the whole office was damaged, from carpets to walls. They have to cut them halfway, then they have to renovate it. And then there was a lot of sort of back and forth logistic-wise until we sort of get it all happening now. So everything is back on. There's smaller touches that still sort of, you know, getting all the tables, the cablings, the data connected. But everything else, all the drillings and everything is all finished.
1: Mm.
2: And today is just to say, okay, everybody, we are here. We're still here. We haven't actually completely moved out because a lot of people, when they go online and they say the office is temporarily closed, they think that we actually pretty much shut down and we moved out of Alice Springs.
1: Yeah, your office is the office is closed, but you've just relocated somewhere else.
2: That's correct. Yeah. So we'll still sort of do all our remote trips. We're still traveling out to all the communities that we service. We're still seeing clients thanks to the Alice Springs Library. They gave us a space to do interviews so we can still contact clients with all the referrals I receive from all the other organizations. We also sort of thanks to food banks, they gave us a space to use on a Monday and a Friday so we can still support those clients that actually needs in food security.
1: I want to know how much this has impacted your clients who rely on the services that you provide and how it's impacted you guys on your end. Has it made much difference?
2: It's sort of yes and no. I mean, the impact on the client, especially those that don't have any forms of communications to call us, because our sort of line was still sort of operating, so people can still call us. We can still do an intake. We can still sort of book them at appointments. But those that didn't have a phone or email to email us to say, hey, I've got an inquiry. Can I come and see one of you? So those are the ones that sort of impacted because they will go to the office. The office is shut. Even though there's a number there, they don't have a phone to call us. So those are the ones that sort of get impacted massively.
1: Yeah.
2: But anything else like all our remote clients, we can sort of reach them. So last week we had a team that come back from Tea Tree. They went out to help people in Willara. We also had a team that was out in Papunya. They came back. I'm going to Hemmings Bay next week as well. So all the communities we can still visit as long as there's no any events happening in the community, we can still visit them. Yes.
1: Well, it's good that the community events are still happening. Now, the reason you moved out early this year was because of the floods that happened. Is there any flood mitigation works being done to the building?
2: I don't know, mate, to be honest. Obviously, we used the sandbags when we had the floods. But at this stage, we don't know. That's something probably the management will take on with the landlord to see what's planning has been put in place just to avoid any future floodings. Because the flood that happened earlier has affected a lot of businesses, especially the nursing accommodation, the new ones, where they have the car parks and also the pyjama mops around town here. They all got affected. So that flood's damaged a lot of, especially including the Dyson mob out there. It's affected them as well.
1: And with about 30 seconds to go, what are you doing today? Is a barbecue? What's it all about happening right now?
2: Well, all this is just to say, okay, we are here. Come and see us. Come and talk to us. We're back. We're happy to all the people that sort of work in to come and see us. At this stage, we're not

0: opening the office yet, but hopefully the goal is to open tomorrow.
1: Tomorrow. Fantastic. Hey, Zach, I really appreciate your time and good luck with the move back.
0: No worries. Thanks, Ollie. Appreciate it, mate. Appreciate it. Thank you.
1: Thanks, Will. Hope that all sounded good on your end, and I'll chat to you a bit later on.
2: Thank you, Ollie. And you're heading to the Desert Park next to celebrate a 16th birthday?
1: A sweet 16th, that's right. Rory the Wedgetail Eagle.
2: Has turned 16 over the weekend. That's Oliver Lee Young there speaking with Zach from Lutheran Care, who are moving back in very soon into their building on Gregory Terrace and Leichhardt Terrace. Hey, after 9 o'clock, I've got another cover-up for you. This one is going to be a good one. And we'll celebrate that 16th birthday for the Wedgie at the Desert Park.
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4: Good morning, Darlene Jean Leung with ABC News. A 9-year-old boy has drowned in a drain pipe in the top end town of Katherine. Northern Territory Police say they received a report that the boy had entered a drain pipe at the Katherine low level at around 5:15 yesterday afternoon and failed to resurface. Divers located the child at 1:45 a.m. Support is being provided to the child's family who were present and a report will be prepared for the coroner. A 14-year-old girl has allegedly stabbed a police officer in Darwin CBD before being tasered and arrested at the scene. Jack Hislop reports.
5: Just before 4:30 yesterday, police received reports the girl had assaulted a security guard and damaged items inside a Smith Street shopping centre. Police say CCTV operators tracked the 14-year-old to Kavanagh Street, where she was located with a 16-year-old boy and a 13-year-old girl. As officers approached the group, the boy allegedly pushed past them and fled. Police say the 14-year-old girl allegedly produced a kitchen knife and struck an officer, causing injuries to his upper arm and chest. Police say a taser was deployed and the 14-year-old girl was arrested at the scene. The injured officer sustained non-life-threatening injuries.
4: Prime Minister Anthony Albanese has denied that Australia's proposed digital duty of care laws are about government control. Speaking on the sidelines of the United Nations General Assembly, Mr. Albanese outlined the importance of Australia's plan to crack down on algorithms. The government's duty of care proposal has faced criticism from social media companies, the Coalition and the United States administration. Mr. Albanese says a digital duty of care is about protecting everyone.
6: This is having an impact on our entire society and how it functions, with misinformation, disinformation, with the increased polarisation that we're seeing as well in the political system, where people are moving away from the centre and more to the extremes.
4: Meanwhile, US President Donald Trump has again downplayed the threat of AI during his address at the UN General Assembly in New York. America's editor John Lyons has more.
7: The day after Prime Minister Albanese joined 20 or so other countries in saying we need to slow down this growth in AI, the President has come out very much rejecting the position of Australia and these other countries. And in fact, he basically says that a lot of these warnings are a hoax. Now, in a couple of days, he meets with Chinese leader Xi Jinping in Washington. And for the Chinese, of course, this is also a very big issue. And so it'll be fascinating to see whether the two most powerful men in the world can actually come up with their own AI agreement. But with Donald Trump's mindset, it looks like he's just basically saying, let the market go for it.
4: Staying overseas, a cyber criminal group known as Shiny Hunters says it's hacked into the FBI and stolen data on thousands of employees. A message on the US Enforcement Agency's recruitment page says the system is currently unavailable. There's been no comment from the FBI. Shiny Hunters is an international collective of hackers believed to have originally started in France and has been behind a number of high-profile breaches in recent years. Back home, the Department of Corrections says its growth of education and training programs in prisons and work camps across the Northern Territory is paying dividends. Corrections forged partnership with Charles Darwin University 2 years ago and has expanded a suite of courses, including barbering, food handling and machinery. Assistant Commissioner of Operational Reform, Bodie Green, says 2,000 inmates have enrolled since the university came on board and the majority have graduated.
8: We can deliver anything provided it is suitable within the correctional facility and aligned to the needs of the

0: prisoners. But what's exciting about CDU is they are very flexible in their delivery. So the delivery itself has increased more so than what we've had previously. And you can see by the outcomes, 89% success rate, that it's working really well.
1: And Australian sprinter Rowan Browning has announced his retirement from athletics. A four-time Australian 100-metre champion, the 28-year-old Browning ends his career after winning Commonwealth Games gold in the 4x100-metre relay in Glasgow. The two-time Olympian retires as the nation's fourth fastest man with a 10.01-second personal best, having helped reinvigorate Australian men's sprinting during a decade-long international career. And in the weather today, Darwin mostly sunny with a slight chance of a shower later tonight, reaching 34 degrees. Katherine a top of 37, Tennant Creek 35, and Alice Springs mostly sunny, a top of 33 degrees. 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
6: Top of the morning. It's top of the morning here on the Alice Springs Brekkie Show. It's 9:05 and Big O is out on the beat. He's in the street. He's gone out to the desert park because they're celebrating one of their critters' 16th birthday. It's Rory's 16th birthday. He's the resident wedge-tailed eagle. He's a hard-working bird. Celebrating his birthday this month, he calls the Nature Theatre home, his home. And pretty great if you go to one of those bird shows and you do get to see him flying around. What a thing of beauty. On my trip up from Adelaide back here into the Red Centre, I saw a handful of wedge-tailed eagles. Got to be careful slowing down too much to get a good glance at them. Beautiful, enormous birds. And this one's 16. I wonder, hopefully you can ask, is that old for a wedge-tailed eagle? Could be young. I know some sort of galahs and corellas can grow to pretty ripe old ages. That's all coming up. We've got cover-up very soon as well. I've got a clue here, 1.4 seconds for you that I'm keen to play. Let's see if you're smart enough to get this one. Today, Elliot's getting up to 37 degrees. Tennant Creek will be getting up to 35 and partly cloudy. In Yindamu, a top of 34. A few clouds around. In the Alice, a max of 33. Very consistent. I can tell you Thursday, tomorrow is 34. Then we've got 32, 32, 32 over the weekend. And Monday next week, a max of 33. Subject to change. Yalara finally a top of 33 degrees. And sunny, beautiful temperatures. It's a good day to have a good day here in the centre. 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

Welcome back to another installation of Cover Up. I've got the first clue here, which means there are 3 points up for grabs. If you're just discovering this segment, it means that you have to text in and guess the title of the song. I will be playing the cover, so this is a cover of the original. Who performs this cover and who performed the original? Here's your first clue. You even get lyrics with it. Does Emma Haskin know? I'm looking at her right now. Thumbs up or down? Thumbs up. She does. Here it is. Lyrics. Maybe you can work it out from that. I reckon you can work out who the singer is. Who's doing this cover? But then you got to think, who did the original? Here it is one more time. Clue number one. 1.4 seconds. On 0487 99 1057, one I look forward to playing in about 45 minutes' time. Stick around very soon. I'll play the rest of the chat that I had with the Department of Education, with Miranda Watt, who is the Acting Deputy Chief Executive in the Department of Education and Training, with Education and Regions, about the merger at the Alice, what will become the Alice Springs College. One

One of you texted in about the facilities at the senior college and those being used. I put that to her, so I'll bring you that conversation very soon. Let's get some Harry Chapin in the meantime. Here's Cats in the Cradle. It's 9 past 9.

12 past 9 on ABC Alice Springs this morning. A word that Brash will be back tomorrow. It's been great hosting for the past few days. Hey, texter ending in 750 said the leader of the opposition's hypocrisy is breathtaking. Santa Teresa community sued the Labor government for neglect. And both governments need to do better. Thank you for your text. Text up. Appreciate your thoughts. Speaking to the opposition leader earlier in the show in regards to cover-up. Tim from Beaumont. I think you've got it. Yes. I mean, you've got the lead singer of the cover artist. You've got the title. You've got the original. I say that's three. Tim from Beaumont, I know that you probably do know the artist, of course, with the title or with the cover, the lead singer of that band. Andrew, looks like you have 3 points as well. Oscar's mum, three as well. It's a good song, isn't it? Here's clue one. A revamped version in their own style. They got a bit of a style. It's a cover. Who's

0: singing it? Who's covering this? Who did the original? And of course, what's the song called? You just got to let me know on 0487 99 1057. Good luck.
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1: On ABC Alice Springs.
0: A bit earlier, I continued my conversation with the Acting Deputy Chief Executive of Education and Regions with the Department of Education and Training, Miranda Watt. We were speaking about the merger, the Alice Springs College, which is set to become, well, the Alice Springs College next year, and for the seniors students to come over from the Centralian, or the, sorry, the Senior College in 2028. I put one of your texts to Miranda. The infrastructure built in the 70s is not sufficient for 2026. Students losing access to the resources at CSC, also like the theatre and the library. What's your response to that, Miranda?
3: So the CSC actual campus, the senior secondary campus that sits there now, we're not losing access to that. It'll still be, in 2028, it's going to move into a space of an industry and skills hub. So those facilities will still be available.
0: Okay, including the theatre and the library there?
3: I can't see why not. I'm not across the specifics of it, but yeah.
0: Okay. What's being done to consider the safety of students in the merger? I saw this question come up. It's interesting because you are putting two different sort of age groups together. In terms of the infrastructure as well and the school, what's being considered to keep students safe, essentially, at their own school?
3: So as with the middle school change in the Darwin region and the Palmerston region, it's been well received by parents, and those were certainly concerns that were originally held by some people, but we haven't had any specific incidents, or it's actually been received really well, and we've had an increase in numbers of students at those middle school campuses. So I understand that there might be some apprehension, but generally speaking, it's been really well received, and the students have worked really well. It's a model. Year 7 to 12 is a great model and provides role models and support for each other. So,
0: okay. I mean, Alice Springs, you know, the centre is a different place if it's worked up in the top end, but are there plans, are there considerations in the plan to consider or help, you know, ensure these kids are safe at the new school here in Alice?
3: Yeah, look, all our students, I mean, I suppose it would be particularly interesting to understand the concept of unsafe with the introduction of the year sevens coming in, because the year tens have already been on the site. So it's the year sevens coming in from the primary schools that will be the new students to the campus. So okay. It's not older students coming across in 2027. And then the students that return in 2028 will be year 12s. And generally speaking, our year 12s are pretty focused on year 12. And they're not, you know, they're there for their learning and are focused on that.
0: And lastly, Miranda, what's to come in terms of consultation? A lot of parents will be thinking, when do they get to speak with the department and probably the minister as well? But what's to come in terms of consultation?
3: Yeah, look, there's been extensive consultation throughout the last couple of years with the councils of both schools, as well as community consultations and surveys. That consultation will continue. The school councils have been heavily involved in discussions and planning, and that will continue.
0: Are there any public consultation sessions that, say, parents can attend before the end of the year?
3: There was previously, so now we'll move into those public. What would be public is the family evenings for our transition of students into year seven.
0: Miranda Watt, the Acting Deputy Chief Executive with Education and Regions at the Department of Education and Training. It's 18 past nine on ABC Alice.
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5: The Olympic rowers and canoers are going to be racing with Crocs in 2032. Crocs. Yep, just Crocs chasing them down the river.
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5: A few of you getting it right in the cover-up this morning. Here's the clue. Might be possibly the last time I play it. What song is that? Who's covering it in that version? And who did the original? That's all you've got to work with. I think it's actually plenty, if you know it. 0487 991 0057. Soon we'll go out to the Desert Park to celebrate the Wedge-tailed Eagle's 16th birthday. It's Rory, the resident Wedge-tailed Eagle. I'd love to hear your thoughts on a wedgie. Have you seen a wedge-tailed eagle recently? Have you got a wedgie fact you could share with me? Text me, 0487 991 0057.

Bonnie Pointer, heaven must have sent you. Keep having a crack at the cover-up. You think you got it? Tim from Beaumont, you've done well. Andrew, Oscar's mum and Bruce have all got it. It's a small cohort. Not many people, maybe not many people know it. Or is this game too confusing? Here's cover-up clue one. Which track is that? Who's done the original? Give it a go. 0487 99 1057. There it is. You know what I did promise a little bit earlier was maybe giving a chance to those that came second in the face-off this morning. Only by one vote, Kylie lost, and so did Ray Charles, who was born on this day. A good portion of people and listeners wanted to hear this. It's Sinner's Prayer with B.B. King and Ray Charles.

0: Sinner's Prayer, B.B. King with Ray Charles, who was born on this day in 1930 in Albany, Georgia. The greats, riding with the king. If you please. Petition for more blues on ABC Breakfast, Alice Springs. Maybe I'll work on Brashy's subconscious to try and make that happen. Hey, we're going to go to second clue of cover up before we go to the desert park. Here's clue two, nearly 5 seconds to work with. All right, I'd say at this stage, if you don't know, you don't know, but if you know, you know. That's what you got to work with. Who's that? What is that track? And who did the original? Tim from Beaumont, 3 points. Well done. Andrew, you've got 3. And so does Oscar's mum, Bruce as well. Just a small cohort of 4. But you can still get half points on 0487 99 1057. One last time. That's the cover. Who did the original? Up next, let's go and celebrate a 16th birthday out at the desert park.
1: Regan. I just love the river that runs through Alice Springs.
2: On ABC Alice Springs.

0: Ollie Lee Young, the Big O, is out at the Desert Park right now. I hope there are streamers and little party hats and pass the parcel for a 16th birthday. G'day, Big O.
1: Yeah, there's a birthday cake with worms all in it as well. Yeah, lots of fun. We're at the Desert Park at the amphitheatre at the back there. I'm currently gazing upon a beautiful big wedge-tail eagle named Rory. And I'm also sitting next to the bird keeper, Miss Human. Hello, how are you?
2: I'm good, thanks. How are you, Ollie?
1: Yeah, very well, thank you. Now, today, is today the actual day for Rory's 16th?
2: We're just slightly past it, but yes, he's just recently celebrated his 16th birthday. The sweet 16, as you say.
1: we can be loose with the term.
2: Yeah. So, I mean, he was a rescue bird who was handed in. He had an injured wing, unfortunately. So he's become sort of an ambassador species for us. If you watch him now, he's probably going to do a little shake on his perch over there, which we call a rouse. So he's been with us for many years, and we use him for educational purposes and as a photo encounter opportunity as well, so people can come and actually stand next to Rory, they can have a photo with him and just really appreciate the beauty of these awesome Australian eagles.
1: It's the biggest bird of prey that we have in Australia, right?
2: Yes, correct. So your males can weigh anything from about 2 kilos and up, and the females will be larger. So the females can weigh anything from 3 kilos and up to about 4 or 5 kilos. So they've got the largest wingspan. Wingspan of the largest ever recorded was 2.8 meters. That was a big female wedge-tail in Tasmania. So they are our biggest birds of prey that we have in Australia.
1: Okay, and Rory's 16 years old now. Yes. Is that old for a bird?
2: He's actually sort of middle-aged. Your wedge-tailed eagles can live sort of up to about 20 years or more, 20, 25 years in the wild, and then, of course, longer in captivity. So they have been recorded at sometimes 40 to 50 years in captivity. So Rory is technically still a spring chicken, man. So you'll actually see he's still got some golden brown feathers on the back of his head. When they start out as juveniles, they will be a lighter brown color. And as they get older, they'll turn darker and turn into a more black color. So he's still going to molt out those feathers every year as he gets older, and he'll go darker and darker.
1: Yeah, what has Rory said? Has he told you how he feels about becoming 16 years old?
2: Well, he's preening his feathers right now, so he's very proud of his appearance and how good he looks for his age. But yeah, no, he's a very well taken care of, well loved bird here in the amongst the keepers here as well. So yeah, he's a happy guy. He gets his food on a silver platter every day. Doesn't have to worry about hunting.
1: Yeah.
2: So yeah, they're a really good hunting bird here in Australia, and they often feed on roadkill as well. So they help us to kind of clean up any roadkill that's lying around. But yeah, he doesn't have to worry about that.
1: He's certainly a handsome young fella. Now, tell me a little bit more about, you said he was a rescue bird. He's flightless because of an injury. Where did you find him and how long has he been with you for?
2: Yeah, so he was actually brought to the park. He was sort of transferred to the park in about 2010 from Winnelli. And yeah, he was a young eagle that had fallen out of a nest potentially and damaged his wing, which can sometimes happen in the wild. So normally the females would be laying 1 to 2 eggs. So you normally have 2 in the nest. One might get pushed out. And he was found by some folks who thought they would try and do the right thing and you know, keep him. But his wing had unfortunately sort of healed in a very bad position. So it wasn't able to be repaired. So he's not a flighted eagle. He can't extend that wing, but he's still able to flap and open up his wings. He just won't have the ability to actually get into the air. Normally, you know, your wedge-tailed eagles will be nesting up somewhere high. They're going to use thermals because of their big wingspan to get nice and high up, and then they don't have to flap too much because you can use that, you know, the wind to actually keep you up in the air. So he came to us then, and he's basically has an aviary, and then he gets to come out and spend time with the keepers as well. So he's got an aviary that's been designed with logs and things that he can use to sort of jump and climb up so he can get a bit of height, which is what eagles like. But yeah, unfortunately won't be able to fly.
1: We saw him earlier. There was a slight gust of wind that came through, and you were saying he still has the instinct of flying. So he sort of opens up his wings and feels that breeze, wanting to fly. And Caitlin's standing here right now. She's got a glove on her hand and sort of holding Rory by a leash. You know, he's not going to fly away, though. He's just going to...
2: No. So, you know, our birds are trained to sort of feel comfortable in the area. So even our free-flying birds that we use in the bird show, they know that this space is their home. They're happy to come back here because we get easy...